0: So Missouri Senator, Republican Senator Josh Hawley, he is taking the Major League Baseball to task for this and saying, wait a minute, this is a double standard because you've celebrated things like Black Lives Matter publicly in the past. I think it was the LA Dodgers a few years ago. They celebrated a drag group that was making fun of Catholic nuns.
1: That's true.
0: And the league said nothing about that. So what Josh Hawley is saying, you can't have a rule that only applies to Christians with a message.
1: Yeah, this is a religious freedom issue.
0: Yeah.
1: If you go to afa.net, we have a petition that we're asking people to sign in support of the baseball players who were proud of their faith. And so if you'd like to sign that, go to afa.net and letting these ball players know we have their back. Amen. Well, that's all we've got for Reason and Company today, and hope you join us next time.
2: 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And that's what Pastor Jeff Shreve will be exploring today on this edition of From His Heart. 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
3: So what are the core values needed in every Christian home? And these are some practical things, 5 he gives us in the verses that follow through chapter 4, 5 family values. So let's look at those today. Number one, family value number one, we make honesty the only policy. You've heard the expression, honesty is always the best policy. Well, for a Christian, honesty is the only policy. Look what it says in verse 25. Therefore, laying aside falsehood, speak truth, each one of you with his neighbor, for we are members of one another. Speak truth. Lay aside falsehood and speak the truth. And in your marriage, there has to be honesty. And in your parenting, there has to be honesty. And kids, in your dealings with your parents, there has to be honesty. Now, why is lying something God hammers so hard? Because the devil is a liar and the father of lies. You're never more like the devil than when you lie. And God doesn't want his children to be like the devil. Speak truth, each one of you, with his neighbor. So we have to be honest. And that's the first family value that Paul gives us here. Make honesty the only policy. Second family value. Don't let anger go unresolved. Unresolved anger destroys marriages. It destroys families. It destroys homes. It destroys people. Look what it says in verse 26. Be angry, and yet do not sin. Do not let the sun go down on your anger, and do not give the devil an opportunity. Now, it's okay to get angry if you're angry for the right reasons. God gets angry. We know it's okay to get angry because God gets angry. It's the unrighteous anger that gets us into trouble. That gets us into trouble with our spouse, that gets us into trouble with our kids, that gets us into trouble with our neighbors. Well, the scripture says, listen, be angry and do not sin. Do not let the sun go down on your anger and do not give the devil a place. Because if you do, then the hurt that turns to anger will turn to bitterness. Look what he says in verse 31. Let all bitterness and wrath and anger and clamor and slander be put away from you along with all malice. He uses all these different terms. The bitterness is a poison that gets into the marriage, that gets into the family, that gets into the home. And that poison spreads, and so there's wrath. Those are outbursts of anger. And then he mentions anger, which is just kind of a settled-in anger. You're just kind of, anger is always under the surface. And then there is clamor. Clamor is shouting and yelling. Isn't that horrible when you go to homes and they're just, it's like World War III. They just shout and yell at one another. Husbands and wives yell at each other. The kids yell at each other. The kids yell at mom and dad. Mom and dad yell at the kids. And slander, that's to run somebody down into the ground, along with all malice. Malice just means evil. It means ill will. It means bad, trouble. And many homes that call themselves Christians are seen in verse 31. There's bitterness there, icy cold bitterness, the burr of bitterness as you enter into that home. You're like, somebody doesn't like someone else here. You know, you can just feel it. There's not a good feeling here. People don't want to be here. Listen, we have to deal with stuff. We have to take the sheet off the problem and say, we need to discuss this. Because it's not going away if we throw a sheet over it. So the second family value, we don't let anger go unresolved. We're not going to give the devil a place in our marriage and in our family. Family value number three, we work hard and take personal responsibility. Hard work and personal responsibility. Those things are common sense. But in America today, we've lost our common sense. Look what it says in verse 28. Let him who steals steal no longer, but rather let him labor, performing with his own hands what is good, in order that he may have something to share with him who has need. Don't steal. Don't steal from your employer. Don't steal from the government. Don't steal from your neighbor. Don't steal from anyone. You work, and you work hard. And hey, mom and dad, you need to be the example in the home of hard work. And you need to teach your kids about hard work. When the Bible says, let him who steals steal no longer, but rather let him labor. That word for labor means to work to the point of exhaustion, to work to the point of fatigue. Labor is a good thing. You know, before Adam and Eve fell in Genesis chapter 3, and before God gave Adam Eve, he gave him a job. He formed Adam from the dust of the ground. He breathed into his nostrils with the breath of life, and man became a living soul. And he put Adam in the garden, and Adam's job was to cultivate it and to keep it. Adam had a job before he had a wife. Ladies, listen to me. Don't marry a guy that doesn't have a job. Make sure he has a job before he gets married. Why? Because if you marry a guy that doesn't have a job, he's going to have a tendency to look to you to meet his needs. That's not the way it's supposed to be. God says work is a good thing. It's a good thing. Work hard. Teach your kids to work hard. We have a generation of kids who are growing up entitled. Have you noticed that? They think everybody owes them. Nobody owes you anything. And God's way is you work hard with your own hands, with your own mind, and you take responsibility for yourself. And we, as the body of Christ, we are to help those who cannot work. We never help those who will not work. If a man will not work, the scripture says, neither shall he eat. Don't help those who won't work. Those who are able-bodied and choose not to work, you say, well, we're not going to help you. Why? Because hunger is a great motivator. And somebody's not just going to sit there and starve himself to death. Finally, he'll say, you know, nobody's given anything to me. I'm going to have to work. Yeah, because work's a good thing. And you teach your children that, hey, take responsibility for your life and work hard, and God will bless you for that. That's a way to honor the Lord. Perhaps you've heard the story about the little boy who found a caterpillar in his backyard. And he was really enamored with this caterpillar. He took it inside. He got a little glass bowl with a lid on it. And he put some leaves and branches and things like that in there. And he began to watch this caterpillar. And he saw the caterpillar. And the caterpillars just eat and eat and eat until the time comes when they build that chrysalis around themselves and they're going through

0: butterfly from that cocoon. And the butterfly fell out. And he was underdeveloped, and he was not strong, and his wings did not work. And the little boy said, well, eventually he'll get stronger and be able to fly. But the effects of that little boy cutting him out of the chrysalis were permanent. And he and his mother did some research, and they found out that you can't help a butterfly get out of the chrysalis because it's during the struggle that those wings get strong and those wings develop and their body fully develops. And if you try and help them out with the best of intentions, if you try and help them out, you're going to cripple them. And that's what that little boy had done. Not with a bad heart, with a good heart, with wanting to help, with wanting to be there. And there are many moms and dads that do the exact same thing. You want to help your kids because you love them so much, but you don't realize that if you give them, and you reward bad behavior, you're teaching them terrible lessons, and you're not helping them grow, and you're not enabling them for life, to be able to handle life. So the Lord says, hey, this needs to be a value in your life, in your marriage, in your family, hard work and personal responsibility. Family value number four. We speak words that build up, encourage, and give grace.
1: 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And he'll continue the list of five core values with two more to go that logically and practically support each other step by step in just a moment. Hey, faith is a logical process. Dr. Adrian Rogers, one of Pastor Jeff's heroes of the faith, would often explain the progression of faith. He'd say, to know God is to love God, and to love God is to trust and obey God, and to trust and obey God is to be blessed. Now, this is clearly referenced in 1 John chapter 5, verses 2 and 3. So we have to know him in order to love him. And when we love him, we'll trust him. And when we trust him, we'll obey him. And when we trust and obey him, we will be blessed. You see, the blessing is not in the knowing. The blessing is in the doing, the core values each and every day. Jesus said in John chapter 13, verse 17, if you know these things, you're blessed if you do them. 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And when you do, we'll send you the four-message series from Pastor Jeff called Love and Marriage, Doing Family Life God's Way, and the companion booklet, I Still Do, written by Pastor Jeff and his wife, Debbie. Again, call 866-40-BIBLE or go to fromhisheart.org. 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
0: Words that build up, words that encourage, and words that give grace. Verse 29, let no unwholesome word proceed from your mouth, but only such a word as is good for edification according to the need of the moment, that it may give grace to those who hear, and do not grieve the Holy Spirit of God, by whom you were sealed for the day of redemption. Sad truth, in many homes, if we could listen in on what takes place behind closed doors, we'd hear a lot of rotten words being spoken. Terrible words, words that hurt, words that wound, words that tear down. And the Lord says, don't let one of those words come out of your mouth. Let no unwholesome, rotten, corrupt word come out of your mouth. Death and life, the Bible says, are in the power of the tongue. You can speak life into your spouse, into your children, into your parents, or you can speak death into them. You can

0: criticize them to the point that they just give up. That's why it says in Ephesians chapter 6, it says to the fathers, do not provoke your children to anger, but bring them up in the discipline and instruction of the Lord. It's easy for dads, especially, to nitpick the kids. And we see all the things they're not doing right. And we see you're doing this wrong, you're doing that wrong, you're doing the other wrong. And we're not really building them up on what they do right. And if all you do is pick on what they do wrong, it's like that game whack-a-mole. You ever played whack-a-mole? You get the little mallet, you see them popping up, bam, I'm gonna hit you in the head. Bam, I'm gonna hit you in the head. We do that with our kids. We got our mallet and they pop up and they do something. That's, this isn't right and that isn't right and the other isn't right. And pretty soon, you do that long enough, they'll quit popping up. They say, what's the use? I can never do anything right. All I ever do, it's just never enough. And my mom, my dad, they never find anything that I do that they say, this is good. They just continue to ding me for things I don't do right. Hey, we don't speak unwholesome words, words that tear down. We're to speak words that build up. And listen, the words that tear down, you know, we tend to be the toughest on ourselves. We speak words that tear ourselves down. We speak words about ourselves. And we say, well, I'm no good. I can never do this right. I can never do that right. I always mess everything up. The world would be better off without me. My family would be better off without me. You know, the Lord hears all that. And the Lord says, why are you talking about my son, my daughter that way? You know, because I may have trouble with me, and I may not like Jeff Shreve some of the time, maybe much of the time, but you know who does? God. God. And God says, hey, Jeff, quit talking about Jeff that way. Jeff's my son. I died for him. I shed my blood for him. He belongs to me. And maybe some of you need to quit beating yourself up and need to quit running yourself into the ground. What if you started to speak the truth in love toward yourself? I'm fearfully and wonderfully made. I'm a masterpiece of God. I'm his own creation. I've been bought with a price. I am blessed and highly favored as a child of the King. I'm one who can do all things through Christ who strengthens me. You speak the truth in love to yourself, to build yourself up, not to tear yourself down. Now, I'm not talking about telling yourself lies. I'm talking about just repeating what the Lord says in his word about you. And then repeat that to your spouse and to your kids and to your parents and build up your loved ones. Don't tear them down. You know, when we speak words that tear down, it says in verse 30, do not grieve the Holy Spirit of God by whom you were sealed for the day of redemption. It grieves God's Spirit when we do that to one another, when we do that to ourselves, when they do that to each other. Hey, husbands, let me encourage you to see your wife as what she can be and build her up in that way. Wives, see your husband not necessarily as who he is right now, but who he can be. Because as you praise him, especially wives with husbands, because husbands just respond to praise because that's how they're wired. That's how God has made us. And as you build him up, he'll become the person that you are speaking about, a person who is a person of integrity, a person of provision, a person of honor, person who loves his family. Dads need to hear that. Kids desperately need to hear that. Hey, speak words that build up, encourage, and give grace. You know, I was thinking about how the Lord says we're to come boldly before his throne of grace to receive mercy and to find grace to help in time of need. That's how when we come and we pray, we come before God who sits on a throne of grace. He has mercy. He has grace to help us in our time of need. That's how we're to be toward others, especially toward our family members. And then lastly, family value number 5, we forgive each other by remembering God forgave us. I love how he ends up this chapter in verse 32. And be kind to one another, tenderhearted, forgiving each other, just as God in Christ also has forgiven you. What is the formula for having a wonderful marriage? for having a wonderful family? Well, it's to get rid of the sheets. It's to deal with the anger, and it's to forgive one another. Because in family life, no doubt you're going to get your feelings hurt, you're going to get sad, and you're going to get mad, and if you don't deal correctly with it, you're going to get bad. And bad brings all sorts of terrible things in there. So how do you short circuit sad, mad, bad? You deal with the hurt. You talk that out. You don't let the sun go down in your anger. And when and if there's some resentment and bitterness starting to settle in, you talk it out and forgive one another. And you say, well, Jeff, you don't know the situation that has happened to me. You don't know what this person did to me. I don't have to know what they did to you. God knows. And God knows that some in this room, you have been hurt in a huge way. But I do know this. Whatever has happened to you, no matter how terrible it was, it's not a tenth, a hundredth, a millionth of what you've done to God to offend God. You think of all the sins you've committed in your life. That's why it says, be kind to one another, tender-hearted. That means that you feel the other person's hurt and you forgive one another just as God in Christ has forgiven you. As it says in the King James, just as God for Christ's sake has forgiven you. Well, I've done way more to offend God than anyone has ever done to offend me. Way more. And if God can forgive me so great a debt, surely I can forgive someone else who has hurt me on a very small scale in comparison. And so because God has forgiven me, I can forgive my wife when she does something by accident or even on purpose to hurt me. I can forgive my children when they do something by accident or even on purpose to hurt me. I can forgive them and they can forgive me. And we can be kind to one another, tender-hearted, forgiving one another because God in Christ has forgiven us. Hey, now remember this. Forgiveness is granted, but trust is earned. We forgive one another because we can't hold on to bitterness. That destroys us. So we forgive those who hurt us, but that doesn't mean that we trust. Trust takes time. Trust is earned a drop at a time, and it's lost by the buckets full. You do something stupid in your marriage. You do something selfish in your marriage, something that hurts and destroys. The bucket is empty. Your spouse is going to have to wrestle with that and work through that. And you talk about sad, mad, bad. Man, it's going to be in there. But when she forgives you, then you have to start drop by drop by drop rebuilding trust. And it can be done. And it has been done by many, many people over the years. And maybe that's where you are. Listen, it all starts by you forgiving that person from the heart and letting them restore the trust.
1: 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And today's lesson, family values. From this story, we've learned of these five core biblical values that are essential for a godly family. Honesty, no unresolved anger, working hard and taking personal responsibility, building up and encouraging others, and finally, being a forgiving person. Have you made these biblical values your personal family values? We pray the message has encouraged you to do just that. If you've ever been reluctant to forgive others that you've hurt, and who hasn't, perhaps you'd like to turn that stubbornness and perhaps even the bitterness back to God today. It's likely you'll need to just pray and say to God, God, here is my life. Take it back. Help me to be the Christian you want me to be, to have forgiveness and mercy toward others. Ask Him that from a sincere and repentant heart, and He will change your attitude and remove your unwillingness to heal old wounds. You can find some help in coming to grips with this when you go to the Why Jesus link on our homepage. There are also some important free resources there to help guide you in your faith journey. Well, thank you for joining us today on From His Heart. I'm Larry Nobles, trusting you'll be able to be here for the next lesson in the We Are Family series, when we'll open God's Word again to learn about how to overcome the financial feud in your home. Be with us next time, right here on From His Heart.
2: 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Okay, here's an assignment for you, if you will. I want you to take some time and think about a getaway that gives you a chance to get together with other people of faith, deepen your walk with God, and make new friends, all while enjoying the Creation Museum and the Ark Encounter in Kentucky. I'm talking about joining AFA at the Ark, October 29th and 30th. This is a great opportunity to break away from the grind of everyday life and draw closer to God through special presentations from Patricia Engler and Brian Osborne of Answers in Genesis. It also includes entrance to the Creation Museum on Thursday and the Ark Encounter on Friday. Friday's dinner includes a panel discussion with Tony Vitagliano, Walker Wildman, and Wesley Wildman, Vice Presidents of American Family Association. This is an event that can fill up quickly, so hurry to afa.net/events to register for AFA at the Ark 2026. afa.net/events, and we'll see you at the Ark.
3: The other day, my daughter was talking with her friend about how cool this singer was because he smoked pot throughout the whole concert. 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
4: Every time we give in to sin, it dulls our awareness of the truth. 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You can become blind to the seriousness of sin. Romans 1 describes a group of people who knew about God but sinned anyway. It says they became futile in their thoughts and their foolish hearts were darkened. The best way to avoid futile thoughts and a foolish heart is to say no to sin in the first place. When you face temptation today, remember that every sin is a step on a downward spiral. With Seeking Him, I'm Nancy DeMoss Wagamuth.
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6: Have you ever resented the appointment of God? 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

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Our music under the direction of Glenn Draper. 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

0: From the Word of God, the Old Testament, the book of Numbers, chapter 12, beginning at verse 1. Then Miriam and Aaron spoke against Moses because of the Cushite woman whom he had married. And they said, "Has the Lord indeed spoken only through Moses? Has he not spoken through us as well?" And the Lord heard it. Then the Lord came down in a pillar of cloud and stood at the doorway of the tent. And he called Aaron and Miriam. And when they'd both come forward, he said, "Hear now my words. If there is a prophet among you, I, the Lord, shall make myself known to him in a vision. I shall speak with him in a dream. Not so with my servant Moses. He is faithful in all my household. With him I speak mouth to mouth, even openly, and not in dark sayings. And he beholds the form of the Lord. Why then were you not afraid to speak against my servant, against Moses?" So the anger of the Lord burned against them, and he departed. But when the cloud had withdrawn from over the tent, behold, Miriam was leprous, as white as snow. And from the New Testament, 1 Corinthians chapter 1, beginning at verse 10, the Apostle Paul is speaking to the Corinthian Christians. "Now I exhort you, brethren, by the name of our Lord Jesus Christ, that you all agree, and that there be no divisions among you, but you be made complete in the same mind and in the same judgment. For I have been informed concerning you, my brethren, by Chloe's people, that there are quarrels among you. Now I mean this, that each one of you is saying, 'I am of Paul, and I of Apollos, and I of Peter, and I of Christ.' Has Christ been divided? Paul was not crucified for you, was he? Or were you baptized in the name of Paul? For Christ did not send me to baptize, but to preach the gospel, not in cleverness of speech, that the cross of Christ should not be made void." The Bible speaks of the man who readily says, "I am loyal." But then it says, "Where will you find a trustworthy man?" I think one of the most distraught men I've ever met attended an earlier service in the church I serve. And as he left the church, he came up and said, "Thank you," and did not finish the second word and broke down sobbing uncontrollably. And I said, "Sir, may I help?" And he said, "No, just let me sob." It was another year before I heard from him. And he said, "Ben, I had been in three churches, and for 13 years I had felt the greatest anguish in my life, and I finally decided that the only way to have a good church was to found my own, so I financed a new one." And he said, "That one split." And he said, "That morning when you spoke of Jesus Christ, I got rid of all the garbage in my life, and I stopped sneering." He says, "As a matter of fact, if I were to die, I want you to bury me." 24 hours later, he discovered he had terminal cancer. And 4 months later, I had the privilege of burying him. Loyalty is such a precious thing. I think of a resounding statement that I can never forget from a dying man. I have been loyal to my Christ. I have been loyal to my nation. I have been loyal to my wife. I have been loyal to my family. I have been loyal to my friends. I'm now ready to step into the presence of the Christ who is loyal to his promises to me. Loyalty is bandied about today. At Great Lakes Training Station, it has been the habit to play the national anthem before the showing of the evening movie in Ross Auditorium. And you may have read where in recent days, men in our military, paid by this government, paid by you and by me, started hooping and hissing when the national anthem was played. And there suddenly came forward a new face with a clear and resounding sound, Rear Admiral Charles Gurney III. And he said, "Hearing the national anthem is a privilege, and I will deny it to any man who hoots or hisses. It will not be played in the auditorium." And then there was such a reaction on the base, demanding that the national anthem be played, that it was reinstituted in the Ross Auditorium right before the movie every night. And he stationed 6 petty officers throughout that auditorium, and he says, "If any man opens his mouth against the national anthem of this nation, you bring him to me. Never again will he be able to walk into that building, and I will deal with him personally." That's a new sound. And I think of all the controversy about stealth, the new technology that Secretary of Defense Harold Brown stated in a press conference, and I quote, "alters now the balance of power between the Soviet Union and the United States," end quote. I cannot imagine, having been in intelligence, any Secretary of Defense making such a statement. You don't defend a nation by telling the opposition that you have something that can alter the balance of power. He stated it does alter, it doesn't. He failed to state that the weaponry to which this stealth technology is to be applied is not slated to come into being until the 1990s. Meanwhile, we could perish. But there is a loyalty today missing in the Christian church and missing throughout this nation. We can't claim to be under God and try to remove God from our society. I couldn't help but see the irony of Bible in the public schools being removed in the community where I live, while simultaneously in the same month, 80,000 14 to 17-year-olds in the public school system of communist Hungary were allowed to study the Bible for the first time since World War II. And it was on this basis. It is impossible to understand Western civilization or the civilization of Hungary without understanding the Bible. And so it was introduced as literature, not as a book of faith, but as literature in the public schools of Hungary. I wonder if we're really proud from being out under God. I wonder if we've grown that big, that mighty, that independent of our Lord. I received a letter this week from a man who says, "I'm now 47. I'm married with 4 teenagers. I accepted Jesus Christ years ago. I have hated my pastor for 4 years. I can't quite pinpoint when it started, but I have really hated him. He doesn't do anything the way I'd like to see it done. He doesn't even preach the way I'd like it. His personality is quite different from mine. He doesn't even have a church background. I have said many things to his back, very little to his face. I have plotted and planned with my friends against him, yet somehow he seems almost unaware of me. He tends to ignore me. This makes me even madder. Why can't I get rid of him? I pray about it a lot, but the Lord doesn't answer my prayers. Sincerely yours. Now, what exactly is this man saying? What he's saying is that he is second-guessing God's appointment of this man as his pastor. And my friend, that's exactly what Miriam and Aaron did. They questioned God's appointment of their brother Moses as the one to speak mouth to mouth and to receive all the messages for the Hebrews in their escape from Egypt. Now, the man who says he's praying on how to get rid of his pastor may be a man of rare ability, greater ability than his pastor. Let's get that straight. The man may have procedures that he would use that are far more efficient than the procedure that the pastor uses. Let's get that straight. It is perfectly conceivable that the man who writes this letter actually has more background and more knowledge of Scripture than his pastor. That's conceivable. But the point is not the ability of the parishioner as against the pastor. It is not how the parishioner would do it or how the pastor would do it. It's whether or not the pastor is in that pulpit, pastoring that church, shepherding those people by appointment of the Lord Jesus Christ. And if he is, my friend, you're asking for real trouble at the hand of the Lord if you do not support him, and if you do attack him in any fashion. It's an amazing thing that sneerers in Christian churches throughout the nation, when they have it tough and things happen to the members of their family, when things happen to them in business, they never connect the fact that they may be attacking God's servant, which they don't have the right to do, and which they do have the biblical order not to do, the biblical example not to do, and the biblical injunction that if they do, they will suffer directly at the hands of the Lord. Now that needs to be noted.
1: We've studied two passages today. The first is in the book of Numbers. And we find that Moses, who has led the exodus of the Hebrew slaves out of Egypt, is now in the wilderness. We find that he has taken a new wife. We would assume his first has died. We don't know that. It says distinctly, because he had married a Cushite woman who would have been a different race, that both Miriam and Aaron ganged up on him and were mad at him. And they boasted in a surly, sneering nature. Does the Lord only speak through Moses, or does he also speak through us? If you read it on paper, you couldn't get the sneer. But it's a very basic point. It reminds me of the little boy that took piano for about 6 weeks, and he says, "What's Beethoven got that I haven't got?" As he grew older, he said, "Am I not as inspired as Beethoven was inspired?" Perhaps, but differently. You see, the Lord had spoken through Aaron. He was his chief priest. The Lord had undoubtedly spoken through Miriam. She was the right arm. She was the woman's touch in the administration of Moses. She apparently had been serving in the capacity of First Lady as his sister. But when they sneer at God and in effect say, does the Lord speak only through Moses? Doesn't he also speak through us? They forgot one thing. That depends on the Lord, not on them. And the Lord called all three of them out and then called Miriam and Aaron aside. And he said, let's get something straight. If I decide to speak to any individual, that's my business. The way in which I speak to him, that's my business. The way in which I use him, that's my business. Why were you not afraid to attack my servant Moses? You say, well, why should they be afraid of Moses? He said, brother, that's not the point. Why weren't you afraid of me, the Lord, when you spoke against Moses? And Aaron looks around, and there's his sister, leprous, like a dead person, excluded from the camp. You see, the Lord spoke through all three of them, but with a difference that he determined. And by his own appointment, he used each of them in a very different fashion. Now then, we switch to the New Testament, and the same stuff is still going on there at Corinth. Bunch of drunks and whoremongers and anything else you can name have become believers in Jesus Christ. And when they get together, they divide. Some of them like eloquence in their preacher, and they say, we're of Apollos. He's Alexandrian. He knows the language. He's eloquent. He's oratorical. He's an intellectual. We like him. Great. Another group says we're traditionalists. We don't want anybody preaching the gospel to us who did not know Jesus personally and travel with him during his ministry. We want to get it straight. We're of Peter. And the others said, we're of Paul. After all, he brought the gospel here. He led most of us to the Lord, who are believers. He's the one that opened the scriptures to us. He has the insight of the scriptures. He's clearly a man of God. We're Paul. And then there was a fourth group that said, we don't follow Paul. We don't follow Apollos. We don't follow Peter. In our Christian liberty, we follow Christ. Meaning we do as we please. What were they questioning? God's appointment? And God's appointment is very critical when we come to criticize the government of our nation. We have to be very careful about that criticism. Because the Bible says that whoever rules over us is by appointment of God. You say, I thought it was a by election. It's by appointment of God, despite the fact we got to vote. Do you remember when God appointed Saul king over Israel? He didn't want a king. He said quite clearly it was wrong. It would get them in trouble. But he says, I'll give them what they want, and for what they want, I appoint exactly what in their hearts they desire. Saul. Lacking? Oh, yeah. In character, in guts, in PR, in leadership. But that's what they wanted. That's what they got. God appointed him for them. And then later, Saul turns on David, as you recall, and tries to kill him, pursues him. And when David has a chance to capture Saul and to get rid of him once and for all, or to exact clemency or forgiveness, he doesn't touch him. Very simple statement. Who am I to lay my hand on God's appointed, God's anointed? Did that mean that Saul was suddenly a good king? Nope. Did it mean that David didn't see through him? Nope. Didn't it mean that David was a better man? You bet he was. And he was later to prove it. But the fact remains, the Lord appointed him. And in loyalty to the Lord, you honor anyone the Lord appoints. Whether he is president, whether he is head of a company, whether he is a pastor, whether he's the head of your family. You don't know how common it is to talk to young people that don't want to give any loyalty to their fathers. And they point out what's wrong with their fathers. And they're right. But they don't understand their fathers have been appointed to be their fathers. And God's still God, and not a one of us is. I think of the man who burst into tears after trying to straighten out 4 churches in 13 years. When he said he got all the garbage out of his system. And the interesting part was he admitted had he died during those 14 years, he personally felt he would have gone to hell. You see, a sneer is sick in his soul. You may have read recently a survey of general practitioners in this nation who estimated 80% of those who came to their office were psychosomatic. In other words, physically, they didn't necessarily have anything wrong with them at all. You say, how could that be? Because a man sick at his soul is sick. But very few doctors have either the know-how or will take the time to minister to a sick soul. Because they feel they have been called to minister to sick bodies. How is it with you? By God's appointment, if you are a believer, you have a particular niche to fill in the kingdom of God. You've been gifted and equipped to do a job in the kingdom of God. Are you like Aaron and Miriam and you're rearing back and saying, doesn't the Lord use me? Doesn't the Lord speak through me just as well as Moses? Do you question God's appointment? Well, if you do, my friend, let me say the Bible is very specific that you are punished. The Bible says a cruel messenger is sent unto you. And you are sick spiritually. The loyalty missing in this nation today is our loyalty missing to Jesus Christ. We don't like the way he does things. We don't like the appointments that he makes of men and women and young people. We don't like the fact he's over us and not under us. We'd like to call up on the telephone and say, look, God, this is the way it is, and this is the way I want it done, and I've got this thing figured out. Now do it. To which the Lord replies, I'm God, and I made you. And the clay can hardly second guess the potter. I would covet for my own life when I die that I might be able to say in total sincerity, I have been faithful to Jesus Christ. I have been faithful to the United States of America. I have been faithful to my wife. I have been faithful to our daughter. I have been faithful to my friends. And then to look with the same expectancy as the dying man who said, now I look to the loyalty of Jesus Christ, to the promises he's made to me. God's appointment? Never heard of it. Now that you have, what do you think?

0: scoffer, cynic, second guesser of the living Lord. Does that describe you? You say, yeah, I'm afraid it does. I've second guessed my nation, its government, my church, its leadership, my business, its leadership. Then, my friend, wouldn't you like to see life in a totally new perspective and to leave it to God's appointment as to which people are used in which fashion? Wouldn't you like to know that by God's appointment, there's a job for you to do in advancing the kingdom of God? You say, yeah, I would. Could you do that without knowing Jesus? You say, I don't know Jesus. Would you like to? It's a step of faith into a totally new life. It's a change of gods. It could not be more radical. In which you place in a step of faith all your sins under the blood of Christ and accept His word, you're totally forgiven. Step number two. You place your life under the leadership, the lordship, the command of Jesus Christ. From now on, if He's spoken to you, will you pray with me? My Father, I do place my sins under Jesus' blood. I do place my life under His command. And I do thank You in His name.
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5: Welcome to another edition of Reason and Company. Ed Vitagliano and Fred Jackson. Well, Fred, it is Pride Month in most of the country. And we had an incident here in Major League Baseball. What happened?
6: Yeah, the San Francisco Giants, several players, they had a night where they were, you know, they used the rainbow and they put it on their caps. Well, there were several players for the Giants. Now, this is San Francisco.
5: Right.
6: Kind of the birthplace of all the problems. On their hats, they put a verse from Genesis 9, which is the God's covenant that we wouldn't send a flood again. And the rainbow was a symbol
5: right.
6: of that covenant. So that's what they put on their hats underneath there. Well, the league didn't like it, and they've chastised these players. So Missouri Senator, Republican Senator Josh Hawley, he is taking the Major League Baseball to task for this and saying, wait a minute, this is a double standard because you've celebrated things like Black Lives Matter publicly in the past. I think it was the LA Dodgers a few years ago. They celebrated a drag group that was making fun of Catholic nuns.
5: That's true.
6: And the league said nothing about that. So what Josh Hawley is saying, you can't have a rule that only applies to Christians with a message.
5: Yeah, this is a religious freedom issue.
6: Yeah.
5: If you go to afa.net, we have a petition that we're asking people to sign in support of the baseball players who were proud of their faith. If you'd like to sign that, go to AFA.net and letting these ball players know we have their back. Amen. Well, that's all we've got for Reason and Company today, and hope you join us next time.
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7: Nobody's paying attention to what's happening to these kids, and then they leave and they don't have a family. 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
2: It's the weekend of June 20th and 21st. I'm Jeff Shambly, and this is a best of edition of the Stan Radio. Welcome to the program for today. May is being recognized as National Foster Care Month, and the 31st of this month has a special designation as National Aging Out of Foster Care Awareness Day. Now, that's very important because once a young man or woman becomes too old for the foster care system, they face a very steep uphill battle. For example, 97% of youth leaving foster care will find themselves in chronic poverty or even worse, often with pregnancy outside of marriage or even jail time ahead of them. One organization that's having a dramatic effect on the success rate of these young people is the Don't Go Alone program that is matching these kids with mentoring families. With me is the program director for Don't Go Alone in San Antonio, Texas, Ariel Kraft. She's featured in this month's The Stand magazine in the article Breaking the Cycle, Rewriting Their Future. Ms. Kraft, it's great to have you with us today.
7: Thank you so much, Jeff. It's an honor to be here.
2: You know, when you hear about these numbers, for example, 71% of girls exiting foster care will become pregnant in the first year. And then for young men, 81% will go to jail or prison by age 19 for survival crimes. These are huge numbers. So give us a sense of why these numbers are so high with these young people. What is driving this?
7: Most of what is driving these numbers being so high is the fact that the majority of our young adults are second or third generation youth having experience in the foster care system. So most of our young adults have had parents and grandparents that have been affected by foster care, and they haven't had the opportunity to experience what healthy, stable life should look like. So early pregnancy, teen pregnancy, incarceration, addiction, all of these choices and behaviors are very normalized for most of our young adults. So it's not like they are turning to these things all of a sudden I'm 18 and now I'm going to choose to do this stuff. It's like that's really what they've seen for most of their life, and coupled with the fact that they're leaving care completely alone, so they really don't have anyone to turn to say, hey, here's a different way. Here's a different way to approach your life, the way you might think, the way that you perceive the world. They're on their own, really desperate, trying to survive, and then really turning to all the things that they've seen and that have been modeled for them for most of their life.
2: Yeah, wow. Now, you and your husband, Mike, have been foster and adoptive parents. How did you become aware of the needs of these young people? How did you become involved in all of this?
7: We have been involved in the foster and adoptive world for well over a decade. And after we adopted our daughter from Uganda, we were pursuing becoming foster parents. And as we were learning more about what was going on in the foster care system, my heart's kind of always turned toward teens and young adults. That's just like the group that I love, I'm drawn to, I want to be with. We had been in youth ministry for a long time. I've always served with college and young adult students. And so I really wanted to know what's going on with teenagers. And when I started leaning into that and realizing, like, oh my word, we have this huge population of teens that are in care and that are then aging out of care, and they're not getting adopted and nobody wants them, and they're essentially invisible to our society and our culture, like nobody's aware, like nobody's paying attention to what's happening to these kids, and then they leave and they don't have a family, of course they're at risk for all of these really devastating things to happen to them because they don't have anybody, right? And I think what really broke my heart about the whole situation was that it felt like they were so invisible to everybody, but like they're not invisible to God, you know? Yeah. And he could see every single one of them and was seeing them. And I felt the Lord, you know, kind of saying to me, like, Ariel, like, I see them and I need someone to do something. Yeah. So that was really when, this was about 10 years ago for me, when my heart just like completely broke and I just started asking the Lord, like, please help me figure out what to do, you know?
9: Yeah, yeah. Well, thank you for sharing that. Tell us about the Don't Go Alone program. How did it get started? Where are you located? And what are the goals of that program ultimately?
7: I'm located in San Antonio. And so our program is implemented in the San Antonio area. But Don't Go Alone began in the Atlanta area in Georgia. And the founder, Pam Parrish, she, through her family's experience, they adopted 7 girls out of foster care, like between the ages of 15 and 21. So in that experience, you know, she and her husband were like, oh my word, you know, all kids that are aging out should have the experience of a redemptive experience with family. And so that's where the heart and idea for Don't Go Alone was born a little over 10 years ago. And so then as it was growing in Georgia, you know, eventually they started making an opportunity for other states to affiliate and implement the program. And the goal is for our young adults to thrive in life from a place of a secure connection and belonging to a lifelong connection to an adult who cares. And we really coach our families like, hey, your young adult needs to be able to experience belonging, but also have self-efficacy. And when these two things come together, they really can thrive in life for the first time. We want our young adults to come into this relationship going like, oh, wow, I'm going to have the chance to connect to a support system that's not going to leave me.
9: Yeah.
7: Like our young adults need to be able to experience what unconditional love and support feels like. Because so many people in their life have come and gone. And so many of the people that have been there for them were actually paid to be there. And so it's a very different feeling when you have someone who says, no, I just love you and I'm sticking with you no matter what. And I'm not going anywhere and no one's paying me to do this. Like, this isn't my job. You know, this is what I'm called to do and what I want to do. You know, and that's a totally different story. And when our kids hit 21 to 25, when most of the programs that are in place in the community that provide resources start to fall away, like that scaffolding that is offered in many cities and communities really, really disappears, then who do they have? Literally no one.
9: Yeah.
7: Unless they are connected to a permanent mentor family through Don't Go Alone.
9: Yeah, as you're talking, I'm thinking, you know, most of us have parents that we call when we have victories in our lives. We have a new job. Hey, let me call mom and dad, let them know. Or if I'm working through difficult financial situations, I call mom and dad, say, hey, what do you think about this? Or get a first job or a dating relationship. There's any number of situations where you're wanting to call someone to either share good news or to find out, how do I do this thing? And what you're saying is so true. If you have no one, that can be devastating. And so I'm really thankful for this program, Don't Go Alone. Now, you're in Georgia, you're in Texas, in Tennessee, Virginia. You also have an affiliate in Florida at this point. So it could be that someone is listening today. They're not in one of those states, and they would like to be a part of this, maybe in a, you know, a Mississippi or an Alabama or anywhere else that our listeners may be today. So how can someone become a mentoring family, and what is involved in that process?
7: If you'd like to become a mentoring family, I would say first start by connecting to an affiliate DGA program near you. And all of the programs have a process for certification.

0: who go about implementing an affiliate in your area. But the process for certification to become a mentoring family is, I think it's very intentional, but it is not laborious or time consuming. We try to make it very doable. And the really cool thing too is that at Don't Go Alone, we do what we call relationship management. So once the young adult and the mentor family are matched, we support that relationship very intensively for the first year. And so our relationship managers are walking alongside you in your relationship with your young adult, coaching you, providing accountability, making sure that they can help troubleshoot, point you to resources, and just really be a champion for the relationship. Because we don't want to just send you out into this relationship alone and without support. So that's a really, really neat component of what we do.
1: Very, very good. Our guest today is Ariel Kraft. She's the director of the Don't Go Alone program in San Antonio, Texas. If you're interested in this, and we encourage you to check out the website, don'tgoalone.life. There's a lot of information there. You can find out about becoming a mentoring family. You can also find out about how to find a family if you are a youth that's aged out of the system. So, Ariel, thank you so much for your heart for young people and your desire to assist and to match mentoring families with some of these former foster youth. Once again, the website is don'tgoalone.life. We hope you'll check that out. Ariel, thanks for being with us.
0: Thank you.

0: The digital age has left an indelible mark on the minds and hearts of the next generation. In fact, there's been a growing awareness of the mental dangers of smartphones and the importance of real-world interactions. What can churches learn from this and minister effectively to this younger generation that's immersed in a digital world? Joining me to discuss that is Dr. Tom Rayner. He's the former CEO of Lifeway Resources, and in addition to being an author, speaker, and professor, is founder and CEO of Church Answers. He has spent a lifetime committed to the growth and health of the local church and its leaders. Well, his latest book, The Anxious Generation Goes to Church, What the Research Says About What Younger Generations Need and Want from Your Church, is the subject of an article in this month's The Stand magazine. Dr. Rayner, it's a privilege to have you with us today.
1: Jeff, you started talking about all these things I've done in the past, and only one thought comes to mind. Boy, I'm old.
0: You're just seasoned.
1: Some people can say experience, wisdom, sagacity, all of those things. I said, man, I did my first church consultation in 1988. So that goes way back as well. I'm not going to keep reviewing my past, but thank you for having me.
0: Yeah, it's a pleasure to have you with us. Now, when we talk about the anxious generation, just tell us, what people are we talking about? What are the ages and what characteristics identify them as being anxious?
1: When we wrote the book, we followed Jonathan Haidt. Now, let me just give credit where credit is due. I took the research of an agnostic Jew and a psychologist by the name of Jonathan Haidt. He has a book called The Anxious Generation. Incredible book, very objective, certainly not written from a Christian worldview, but there's very little in there that violates the Christian worldview. So I took that book and I said, let's look at this and let's apply this to the church. Haidt did not focus on any one generation, he said, but then he did. And that's kind of what I did. I really focused on Gen Z as much as any generation. Gen Z born between 1997 and 2012. However, like Haidt, I realized that the more I wrote and researched about this from a church point of view, it also included Gen Alpha, who was born after 2012 and after. So I think the best way to frame this is for the younger generation, adolescence, pre-adolescence, and early 20s.
0: Okay. And Haidt identified the problem, and I'm sorry, I'm not familiar with his book and his research. Did he identify the problem being primarily technological addictions or an immersion in the digital world?
1: In some ways, you're correct in what you're saying. He framed it as a digital rewiring of the brain. And what he does, his thesis is, it's very sound. He says, when are our brains shaped the most? One, when we're early in our childhood, under the influence.

0: it's usually of parents. And then the other is during puberty and pre-puberty. And he says the brain during those two times is wired significantly. And he said, what we are seeing happen is that it used to be that wiring took place with family, that wiring took place with church. But now, if you walk through an airport, if you walk through any place where young people gather, if you walk anywhere, you're going to know what the influence is because they're going to have that screen in front of their faces. And in fact, their posture is going to be usually their right hand holding up the smartphone in front of their faces. And so the thesis that Haidt had that I followed throughout this book from the church perspective was we are letting our young people's brains be rewired, and it is a monumentally detrimental effect.
1: From a secular researcher's point of view, and you as a believer and our audience as Christians, what does he miss that is obvious to someone with a biblical worldview?
0: He does not talk sufficiently, it's just in passing, about the Word of God. If we look at Scripture itself, Scripture is always going to direct us back to itself. And Scripture is what formed the brain for generations and generations. In fact, read the whole Old Testament, and you'll see that the Jewish people were told to pass the truth of God's word from generation to generation. And then you get into the New Testament, and you see the importance of the Word of God. When we begin to read Scripture, when we begin to listen to Scripture being read, our mind gate, what we're letting into our mind, is the Word of God. And He, at very best, gives it just lip service. He gives a church and religious institutions a little more credit about what they could do. And so inference there is if you're in church, you're probably going to be connected to the Word of God. But I think an explicit understanding of how the Word of God affects not just young people, but Jeff and Tom as well, and how it can change who we are through God speaking to us.
1: So there's quite an opportunity here for the church that holds to biblical authority, certainly. What are some common misconceptions, Dr. Rainer, that churches have about Gen Z and Generation Alpha?
0: Most common is they don't want to come to church. That's the most common. All these young people, they're not interested in church. Well, the reality of it is, the last number we had, and I still think this number is pretty current, is nearly 8 out of 10 Gen Z said that if someone invited them to church and actually went with them to church, or at least said we're going to meet up afterwards, in other words, that personal connection, almost 8 out of 10 said they would come. And yet, fewer than 1 out of 20 people in the course of it, or church members in the course of a year, will even mention inviting someone to church. So we have this wide chasm of, okay, they want to come to church. They want to be connected because they're very much turning into an analog generation right now. They're moving from digital to analog, and they want that personal connection, and yet we are not inviting them. I had a fun time last week. I have three sons. Two of my sons are my pastors. I shouldn't admit that I have membership in two churches because there's probably something theologically aberrant about that. But one's in Florida, one's in Nashville. And I was having lunch with my youngest son, who's a pastor in Spring Hill in the Nashville area. And we went to get a sandwich. And it was a Gen Zer that took our order. Yeah. And I just casually said, hey, where are you from? He told me where he's from. I said, do you have a church home? No. And then he said, I really would like to go. I just, no one's invited me.
1: Really?
0: That was in 15 seconds, Jeff. And Jess said, okay, I preach to you every Sunday. You just preach to me.
1: I would have to confess, I would probably be in that group that would assume that they don't want to come to church. And I don't know why I would think that. Maybe it's because we've heard so long of people being, you know, in a secular evolutionary worldview that they've just rejected spirituality in favor of materialism. And we just assume the younger generation's no exception. So, but you're saying that there is a difference between this younger generation and maybe someone maybe 20 years older?
0: Yeah, because they haven't just experienced materialism. They have lived and been saturated. That's okay. All that they have known. Mm. And they have a void that they know exists deeply within them. They may not can articulate it, but they know it much more so than, say, Gen X or certainly the baby boomers or the millennials. They know that something is missing because they have been saturated with materialism, secular world, the whole idea of find your solution in the digital world. They know something is missing. Therefore, they are ready to come more than anybody. By the way, there's another generation that happens to be their parents, the millennials, born between 1980 and 1997. They're following their kids.
1: That's encouraging.
0: Yes. So when the kids come, they follow. And who comes first? The dad.
1: Okay.
0: The dad is following these Gen Z and Gen Alpha kids.
1: As a worship leader, I've been aware of a change, and these are headlines that I have read, where the younger generation, they want to get back to hymns. They want to get something that is very authentic, and they don't necessarily come to church to get more screens. And of course, we're not being anti-tech in churches. Those are tools. But there's an assumption that we can make that we need to meet them on the technical field when they come in the door to attract them. And that's not the case with some of these.
0: It is not the case. You stated it well, Joe. We're not anti-technology. I love the tools that technology has offered, but they should assist instead of lead. They should be at the back of the line instead of the front of the line. And you said this, these young people are interested more in hymns. I will say this. They're interested more in meaning, especially in preaching and in music. So if it's a contemporary version of a hymn and it's deep, they like it. If it is a traditional version of a hymn and it's well done, most of the younger generation, when they were boomers and Gen X, they rejected worship because it was lousy. It was just, we tried so hard to make the hymns sound good, and it was obviously just messed up. So they want to come where there is level of depth in the preaching and the music. Some of that will manifest itself in traditional hymns, some of it in contemporary versions of hymn, and some of it in some good contemporary songs.
1: Yeah. How does this translate to reception of the gospel message itself? Because it sounds like they know the difference between something that's shallow and something that is substantive. So how does that translate into reception of the gospel message and submission to the Lord Jesus itself?
0: Follow the receptivity to an invitation to church, and you'll see a lagging response, but a great response to receptivity to the gospel. And here's the sad commentary. Very, very few churches actually help their people know how to tell someone about Jesus. I'm not talking about a canned version. Canned version's fine, but I'm saying most churches do not, church leaders do not equip our members to share the gospel. Quick example, talking about my son, who is my pastor. He came under conviction that he probably had a lot of people in the church that would be uncomfortable sharing the gospel. So we went through a training process. We used three circles as our training methodology. That's one of many that is out there. And we did it within our small groups, our community groups. And I was in a leading community group. And I asked everyone how often they shared the gospel. So I'm not trying to put you on the spot. There were only two people in the group that shared the gospel, me and my wife, ever. And these were, many of them were long-term Christians. And now what is happening? I was in my community group as we're recording this yesterday. Yeah, yesterday, as we're recording this. And one of my community group members just kind of casually said, "Hey, I got to lead such and such to Jesus." And she would have never articulated that earlier. So answering your question directly, watch the receptivity to invitations to church, and that is the openness to the gospel that is usually lacking by several months, but it's there.
1: And that is so encouraging. You know, so much of this is counterintuitive and things that I would not have expected. When you see a church, Dr. Rainer, that is, quote, doing it right, that has the priority on church attendance, that is giving this, you know, meeting that need for face-to-face interaction, what are the results that you're seeing with these generations?
0: The greatest result is the regeneration of the generation. They are coming to Christ. And are we seeing a revival take place? Not yet.
1: Okay.
0: Not in the aggregate, maybe in spots. But the more that they are exposed to the gospel, the more they're more exposed to the Word of God, the greatest result is we're seeing more and more people come to Christ.
1: Yeah.
0: Another result that is kind of the path on this is groups, small groups, community groups, Sunday school classes, whatever you call them, they are attracting young people, and sometimes more than boomers and even builders. They are coming to these groups because, why? There's that connection that has taken place, that in-person connection. Those are two examples.
1: So much encouragement there. And again, a reminder that God has given the church everything it needs if we'll simply be obedient to his word and to his example. Tell us about the ministry of churchanswers.com. What's on that site and what is your work about and what can people get from that?
0: The primary purpose of Church Answers is to help churches and church leaders for their congregations to become healthier. That's a broad statement, but that is our focus. And our primary constituents are church leaders, pastor staff, and then lay leaders within the church. And I'll say this again, I felt like I'm pushing products, and I apologize if that's the case, but you asked me a direct question.
1: Sure.
0: One of the things I'm most excited about is we so much believe in groups. And so we ask the question, how can we make groups more accessible to churches of all sizes? So it's a digital curriculum, but it's kind of a Netflix model without all the quantity. And basically, we're adding courses every month, every single month on an ongoing basis. We just released Romans, probably the best one we have out there. Mm-hmm. Video-based, but also with the curriculum and a book that is optional. And the cost to the church is $14.97 a month. No, no, not the cost to every church member, the cost to the entire church for all church members. Yeah. We wanted everybody to be able to access. So you ask what's happening at Church Answers, that's one of our main emphases. Then you can go to churchequip.com. Within Church Answers.
1: Gotcha. Okay, so churchanswers.com is the place you need to go. 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Thanks so much for your work and encouraging the church the way that you do.
0: Thanks, Jeff.
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2: How do you do? What happens when a man regains his freedom, but not his peace? When injustice hardens into vengeance, and power finally lies within reach? In part one of Ben-Hur, Judah rose from the chains of Rome to stand as a prince once more, wealthy, honored, and strong. Yet the wound of betrayal still burned within him. We now bring you the second part of that epic drama. The story of a prince whose life is forever transformed by the king who conquers not with swords, but with love. A love that leaves hearts, minds, and very lives unshackled.

0: This is Unshackled, the longest-running audio drama in history. Now broadcast around the earth, here is episode number 3936 in the series Unshackled, the program that makes you face yourself and think. Much of the year, we dramatize true stories of real people. But a few times annually, we present stories woven from imagination, crafted to show what we believe to be true and that ought to be said in connection with the season. Today, we bring you the conclusion of a special radio play dramatization of a timeless novel by Lew Wallace. It is the story of Judah Ben-Hur. In part one, we learned that Judah was a prince of Judea, an heir to a noble house in Jerusalem. His family lived in a grand palace with marble halls and terraced gardens overlooking the holy city. Yet Judah became a man shattered by wrongful oppression. Now we'll see how his hatred and pursuit of vengeance were removed by a surprise divine meeting. This is part two of Ben-Hur. Right now on Unshackled.
1: Antioch, the queen of the east, a city of beauty and vice, where Roman order clashed with the chaotic spirit of the Orient. I walked its streets not as Judah the slave, but as Arius, the Roman.
2: Spices from India, pearls from the sea.
1: You there.
2: Hey.
1: I seek the house of Simonides, the merchant.
2: Simonides? The cripple? Oh, he lives near the warehouse district by the river. But be warned, Roman. He is a hard man to see.
1: Simonides, my father's faithful steward. If anyone knew the fate of my mother and sister, it would be him. I found his house, a fortress of commerce amidst the squalor of the docks.
3: What do you want?
1: I wish to speak to your master. Tell him a son of the house of Hur is here.

0: of the House of Hur?
1: I am Judah.
0: Judah Ben-Hur is dead, or lost to the galleys. I have mourned him for 5 years. Who are you, really?
2: I am he, Simonides. Look at me.
0: Huh? The eyes. Yes, the eyes. They are his. But the bearing, you stand like a Roman.
2: Rome tried to break me, old friend. Instead, it forged me. I was adopted by Quintus Arius. I am a citizen, but my heart is here. Where are they, Simonides, my mother, Tirzah?
0: Oh, Judah, my prince. I do not know. When the Romans took your property, they tortured me to find your father's hidden wealth, but I gave them nothing. They broke my body, as you can see, but not my silence. As for your family, imprisoned, like you, released years later, banished. No one knows for certain.
2: Messala, he did this.
0: He is here, Judah, in Antioch. He is a favorite of the people. He drives in the games. He is untouchable.
2: No man is untouchable.
3: Father?
0: Esther, come. Look who has returned from the grave.
2: Esther, you were a child when I left.
3: And you were a prince. Welcome home, my lord.
2: In her eyes, I saw a gentleness I had forgotten existed. She spoke of faith, of waiting, of a God who sees all. But my heart was too full of noise to hear her quiet wisdom. I needed allies, and I found one in the most unlikely of places, the tent of an Arab sheik.
4: Welcome, Roman. Or should I say Jew? My spies tell me interesting things.
2: I am a simple man who loves horses, Sheik Ilderim. And I hear yours are the finest in the world.
4: The finest? They are the wind itself. Mira, Rigel, Antares, Altair, daughters of the stars. But they need a driver. A hand that is firm yet loving. My driver is... Well, he's afraid of them.
2: I am not afraid.
4: Oh, we shall see. But first, meet my guest. He's a man of great wisdom. From Egypt, Balthazar.
5: Peace be with you, young Arius. Or is it Judah?
2: You know me?
5: I know the look of a man who is hunting, and the look of a man who is being hunted.
4: Balthazar speaks in riddles, but he speaks truth. He waits for a king.
2: A king? To drive out the Romans?
5: To drive out the darkness in men's souls. I saw his star years ago. I held him as a babe in Bethlehem. He's here, somewhere. The Redeemer.
2: The only Redeemer I seek is my sword. Or a chariot.
4: A chariot! Then you are in luck. Messala drives in the games, a tournament this very season. He boasts he cannot be beaten. And most important, he bets heavily on himself.
2: He will be beaten.
4: You wish to drive my team against him?
2: I wish to destroy him.
4: Good. Good. The Roman is arrogant. He insults my horses. He insults my people. If you drive Judah Ben-Hur, you drive for all of us. But be warned, Messala races to kill.
2: So do I. For months I trained in secret. 4 Arabians, swift as the wind, became my weapons. The Hippodrome was a place of glory and blood, where men wagered fortunes and pride could rise or die in a single race. I stationed myself at the exit gates after one of Messala's victorious showings. The taste of vengeance on my tongue.
4: Another win, another victory. Bring me the laurel.
6: Messala, Messala, Messala,
4: Messala,
6: Messala, Messala, Messala, Messala, Messala, Messala. Well, Rome's lost son returns.
2: Not lost, found.
6: I heard you drowned.
2: You hoped I had.
6: Hope is a luxury. I deal in certainty.
2: Then be certain of this. I challenge you.
6: Oh, to what? Philosophy? You were always fond of speeches.
2: The chariot.
6: You. Against me.
2: You took everything from me.
6: I took what you were not strong enough to defend.
2: Name the day.
6: Oh, you misunderstand the rules here. Men die in the Hippodrome.
2: I have been dying since Jerusalem.
6: Why do this, Judah?
2: Because you said I would learn.
6: And have you?
2: Yes. I have learned what Rome requires.
6: Very well. You may join our next race. The Games of Mars. 3 weeks hence.
2: The challenge was set. Antioch buzzed with rumor. A Jew was joining the competition against Rome's champion. Pride against pride. But even as I prepared for the race of my life, another search weighed upon me. My mother and sister, if they lived, they would be somewhere beneath Rome's shadow.
7: We have searched the records, my lord. No official death.
2: Then they live.
7: Possibly. There is another place.
2: Speak.
7: The Valley of the Lepers.
2: No.
7: Those imprisoned during the Purge. Some were sent there.
2: Take me. Outside Antioch's gates lay a place of exile, a valley where the diseased were cast away, forgotten by the world. It was a graveyard for the living, and hope rarely crossed its threshold.
8: Unclean! Unclean!
2: God of Israel! No!
9: Judah!
2: Mother!
9: Do not come closer. Stay back!
2: It is me!
9: We prayed you'd lived, brother!
2: I came for you.
9: No. Judah. You came for vengeance.
2: I came for both.
9: Judah, listen to me. Hate has already taken too much.
2: But they did this to you.
9: Then let God judge.
2: Come with me. I have wealth now, protection. I can take you far from Antioch. Rome will never find you.
9: And if someone sees us, fear would spread. And they would drive us away again.
10: Or worse.
9: The priests declared us unclean, Judah. The sickness may not show yet, but they say it comes surely.
10: Some here looked well when they arrived too.
2: But you are my family.
9: And because we love you, we will not endanger you.
2: Then tell me what I can do.
9: Pray.
2: Prayer will not stop Messala.
9: No, but it may save you.
2: Mother, I have challenged Messala. I will win the race.
9: And then?
2: And then Messala will fall.
10: Will that heal us, brother?
2: I left the valley with my resolve sharpened. But my spirit shaken. The race approached. The arena filled. The great circus of Antioch. A sea of humanity shouting, betting, screaming for blood. 12 chariots stand ready. Among them, the gilded chariot of Messala, the Roman favorite. And beside him, the 4 magnificent bays of Sheik Ildarim.
4: Drive them like the desert wind, my son. Let Rome taste their dust.
11: Citizens of Antioch! Today, Rome's champion, Messala Valerius! And challenging him, the rest of these sorry pretenders!
2: Oh, steady, boys. I know you can feel what I feel.
6: Last chance to withdraw.
2: Yeah, you had yours in Jerusalem.
6: If you fall, I will not weep.
2: You never did.
11: Riders ready? Go!
2: Hold steady. Steady.
6: You cannot outrun Rome.
2: You mistake me. I am not running from
12: from it.
2: The first turn was tight, dangerously tight.
8: He's cutting inside!
6: Yield! No!
2: The dust rose instantly, choking and thick. Masala was aggressive, lashing his horses, cutting off a Greek driver, sending him crashing into the wall.
6: Watch him, Judah! Watch the wheels!
2: The second lap, Masala was gaining, and he had a trick. His chariot had bladed wheels jutting out from the hubs. He used them to shear the spokes of anyone who came too close.
6: You could have stood beside me, Judah!
12: You made your choice, Masala!
2: Another chariot shattered against the barrier. Another driver trampled beneath the hooves.
12: Stay with me. Stay with me.
6: Now!
12: You fight dirty.
6: I fight to win.
2: We entered the final turn. The turn of death. Masala hugged the inside wall, leaving no room. He thought he had me blocked. But Ildirim's horses had a reserve he did not know.
12: No! Altair! Antares! No!
6: No!
2: Masala lay broken in the dust. I had won. Why does it feel empty?
13: Masala, can I...
6: No! You think you've defeated me?
13: You chose this.
6: The race is not over, Judah.
13: What do you mean?
6: Your mother. Your sister.
13: What of them?
6: The Valley of the Lepers.
13: I know.
6: Reports are they're not long for this world. So your victory is ashes. It's... You did it! By the sands of the desert, you did it! He's ruined.
13: Is he dead?
6: He lives. Barely. His body is crushed. Surely his days are numbered. And his fortune! I have won it all! Every denarius he bet. He is a beggar now, Judah. You have stripped him of everything.
13: It is finished.
2: But as I stood there, the victor, listening to the crowd chant my name, I felt cold. The fire of vengeance had burned itself out, leaving only ash. I had destroyed him, but my mother, my sister, the valley still waited. I rode to Jerusalem like a madman, the Valley of the Lepers, a place of living death. I stood at the edge of the caves, calling their names into the darkness.
12: Mother! Tirza! Miriam!
2: And then, a shape in the shadows, two shapes, rags wrapped around rotting flesh.
14: Stay back. Unclean. Unclean.
13: Mother? Is that you?
14: Judah. No. Go away. Do not look at us.
13: Mother, it's me. Come to me.
14: Brother! Please! Run! We are dead.
13: You are not dead. You are mine. I will take you from here.
14: There is no taking us, my son. The law forbids it. We are cursed.
13: Then I will break the law. I will tear down the heavens if I have to.
2: But I could not touch them. The law of the land, the fear of the disease, it was a wall higher than any prison. I set up a camp nearby, bringing them food, water, watching them waste away from a distance. My vengeance against Masala felt hollow now. What good was his ruin if I could not save them?
3: Judah,
13: Esther, what do you... Esther, go away. It is not safe here.
3: I am not afraid. Judah, there is talk in the city. The Nazarene, the one Balthazar spoke of. Jesus.
13: Another zealot? Another false messiah?
3: No. They say he heals the sick. They say he makes the blind see. They say he can heal lepers.
13: Oh, fairy tales for children.
3: Is it? Or are you too proud to hope? He is coming to Jerusalem, Judah, for the Passover. Bring them to him.
13: And if he fails? If he is just a man?
3: Then we are no worse than we are now. But if he is who they say...
2: Hope is a dangerous thing. When unrealized, it hurts more than despair. But looking at the shrouded forms of my mother and sister, I knew I had no choice.
13: Stay close. Keep your faces covered. If the crowd sees you, they will stone us.
10: Judah, this is madness.
13: It is our only chance.
10: I am tired, Judah.
13: Just a little further. Look, the crowd is parting. He is coming.
2: I saw him, walking in the midst of the throng. He was not a warrior. He carried no sword. He wore simple robes. But there was a silence around him, a center of calm in the storm of humanity. I remembered the water, the man at the well in Nazareth. It was him, the same eyes.
10: It is the teacher.
13: Call to him. Mother, call to him.
10: Jesus! Master!
14: Jesus! Master! Have mercy on us!
15: Stone them!
16: Do not come near the teacher!
13: Stay back. I will kill the first man who touches them.
2: The mob surged. I was ready to fight, to die. But then, he stopped. He turned. The crowd fell silent under his gaze. He walked toward us, toward the unclean. He did not flinch. He looked at me. He knew me. He smiled. A smile of infinite sorrow and infinite love. Then he looked at my mother and sister.
10: Lord, if you are willing, you can make us clean.
2: He did not speak a spell. He did not wave a hand. He simply said,
17: I am willing. Be clean.
10: My hands! Look! Look at my hands!
14: The pain! It is gone! Judah, look!
2: I watched as the rags fell away to reveal skin that was whole, pink and healthy like a child's. The sores, the rot, vanished. It was impossible. It was real.
10: I am healed! I am healed!
13: Mother! Tears up!
10: We are healed!
2: Oh, I held them. I held them weeping like a child. I looked up to thank him. But he was moving on, walking toward the city gate, toward Jerusalem, toward his own fate. The days went by in a rush as my mother and sister slowly reclaimed their lives and hope returned. But soon, news spread about the very one who had healed them. Why? Why did they arrest him? He heals people. He preaches love.
0: The priests fear him, Judah. And Pilate fears the priests. They say he claims to be a king. Rome allows no kings but Caesar.
2: I will gather my men. I have legions I trained in the desert. We will storm the Praetorium. We will free him.
5: Put down your sword, Judah.
2: How can I? He saved my family. I owe him my life.
5: He does not seek a kingdom of this world. You cannot save him with swords. Maybe This is what he came for.
13: To die? That makes no sense.
5: Perhaps it makes the only sense there is. Come, let us see.
2: We followed the procession to the hill called Golgotha, the skull. The sky turned black as pitch, though it was midday. I saw him stumble. I saw the blood. I wanted to rush forward to cut down the soldiers, to scream at the injustice. But something held me back. Balthazar's hand on my arm, or the look in Jesus' eyes as he passed. He was not a victim. He was a sacrifice.
13: How can God allow this?
5: Watch, Judah, and listen.
2: I stood at the foot of that cross for hours. I saw him forgive the thief beside him. I saw him provide for his mother. And then I heard him cry out,
13: Father!
6: Forgive them, for they know not what they do.
2: Forgive them? After what they did? Masala, Rome, the soldiers, forgive them? The words struck me harder than any whip. Forgive them? Even me? I, who had lived for hate, I, who had killed?
6: It is finished.
2: The earth shook, but the greater earthquake was in my heart.
18: Surely, this was the Son of God.
2: As the rain began to fall, washing the blood from the wood, I felt the heavy chains of my anger, chains I had forged link by link, year by year, finally snap.
3: Judah?
17: Yes, Esther.
3: Father has asked that. Judah, you look different.
17: I feel different. The fire is gone, Esther. The thirst is quenched.
3: And Masala?
17: I went to him before he died.
3: You did?
17: I told him. I forgave him.
3: Oh, Judah.
17: He did not understand. He cursed me to the end. But it did not matter. The forgiveness was not for him. It was for me. It was the only way to be free.
0: Ah, so the great warrior retires, eh?
17: The warrior is dead, Simonides. Judah Ben-Hur lives. And he has much work to do. We have a fortune, you and I.
0: Indeed. What shall we do with it, huh? Raise an army?
17: No. We will help the followers of the way. They are hiding, afraid. They need shelter. They need means to spread his message. Balthazar says this is just the beginning, that death could not hold him.
3: They say the tomb is empty, Judah.
17: I believe it. I saw him give life to the living dead. Why should he not take it back for himself?
9: Judah, the sun is setting. It is time for prayer.
17: Yes, Mother.
2: And so, my story ends not with a sword, but with a prayer. Not with a shout of victory, but with a whisper of grace. I lost a kingdom, but I found a king. I sought revenge, but I found redemption. I was a slave to Rome, then a slave to hate. But now I am truly unshackled.
19: Listening friend, Jesus said, I am the way, the truth, and the life. No man cometh unto the Father but by me. Judah sought justice. He found forgiveness. He pursued vengeance. He received grace. And the same mercy that met him on a dusty road and at the foot of a cross is offered still. Perhaps you know what it is to carry anger, to replay injustice, to wait for the day when the score will finally be settled. But vengeance cannot heal a wounded soul. Only Jesus Christ can do that. If you have never asked Him to forgive you, to change you, to free you from bitterness and sin, you can do so today. Speak to Him. He hears.
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23: This is the Middle East Report, your connection to truthful reporting on Israel and the Middle East. I'm John Riley. The United States and Iran have come to some sort of understanding to end the war and to seek a long-term solution to what's going on there in the Middle East. One shocking part of this agreement is that Israel was not even consulted in the negotiations between the United States and Iran, and yet this agreement calls for Israel to retreat from attacking Hezbollah. Hezbollah is a terrorist organization that is an arm of Iran at the doorsteps in the northern parts of Israel. I spoke to Pesach Walicki, who is the head of Israel 365 Action in Israel.
24: President Trump put out a Truth Social post when he first said that we've come to an agreement. He mentioned a list of countries that he had spoken to who all approve of the deal. And in that list, he included Israel. And I found that very puzzling at the time. I didn't know it was in the deal yet, but I was like, Israel approved the deal? And sure enough, shortly thereafter, Prime Minister Netanyahu's office issued his official reaction, and the first line of that reaction was that Israel is not a party to this deal. It was a very polite pushback, because he then went on to thank President Trump for all the hard work he's doing preventing Iran from getting a nuclear weapon. But he wanted to make it very clear to the world that Israel is not a party to this deal. Israel does not see itself as bound by this deal. And in Israel, the consensus in Israel since this deal was announced is that we must not feel ourselves bound by it. We need to defend our northern communities. We need to defend ourselves against Hezbollah. We need to deal with this jihadist, genocidal scourge that has been attacking our people and killing our people for decades. We have them on the ropes. This is the time to drive towards victory. Yes, there is some tension right now between the United States and Israel. John, Israel is also stronger and more independent than it's ever been before. And if we have to go it alone, we will. I don't believe this deal is going to go anywhere, you know, reach the next phase. Because the way they've set it up is that, you know, similar to the Gaza 20-point reconstruction plan, where the main sticking point, the most difficult issue there, which was the disarming of Hamas, was deliberately left very vague. Doesn't say in that deal who's supposed to do it or how it's supposed to happen. It just says it'll happen. And sure enough, all the other big dreams of reconstructing Gaza and having a new government there and having peaceful coexistence and prosperity and all of the wonderful PowerPoint presentations that Jared Kushner showed everyone months ago, none of that is happening. Not a stitch of it. The Board of Peace, all of it. None of it is happening because Hamas is still there and no one's disarmed them and there's no real plan to disarm them. Because that's what happens when you take the most important issue and you kick it down the road because you want to make a deal and it's such a contentious issue, so you leave it out. You understand what they did here. They don't want to talk about the most difficult issue because then you won't have a deal. In this case, with Iran, the most difficult issue was what to do with the uranium and what to do about the nuclear issue. So what did they say? Well, we'll talk about that down the road. We'll talk about that in the next phase of this deal. Well, that's the most important and most contentious issue. There's no way they're going to come to an agreement on that. If the Iranians haven't given in until now under immense military pressure, why will they give in after they've been given sanctions relief, after they've been allowed to sell their oil for a few weeks and started replenishing their funds? As far as they're concerned, the way they see this war is not that they lost. They don't define winning and losing by amount of damage the way we do. To them, they were attacked by a far more formidable foe who said that he would destroy their regime, and they withstood that pressure. They were resilient, and now President Trump has backed off. They see themselves as the victors here, and there's no incentive whatsoever on their part to back off of their positions. And they've been adamant that they're not going to give in on the nuclear issue.
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8: Hi, friends. This is Janet Parshall, and I want to welcome you to the best of In the Market. 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
8: Welcome to In the Market with Janet Parshall. So glad we're going to spend the hour together. So let me tell you what happened in my town. So the Pentagon decided that they were going to update its list of what they called verified religious affiliations for service members that are used in personnel systems. And so they took away the word Christian as a designation from several groups. But they faced a particular backlash from the Church of Jesus Christ of Latter-day Saints. They were not designated as Christian Mormonism. That's another word for it. And so the list got shared online. I'm telling you, in full transparency, I've looked at the list over and over again. Agnostic, I'm not going to read all of it to you, but let me just give you a sampling. Agnostic, Baha'i, Buddhism, then it goes Assembly of God, Baptist, Brethren, Catholic, Church of God, Church of Christ, Church of the Nazarene, blah, blah, blah, goes on and on and on. Church of Jesus Christ of Latter-day Saints, I'm looking at it on the list, Hindu, Islam, Judaism, no religion, other religions, Sikh. So that's the pared down list. And I see the Church of Jesus Christ of Latter-day Saints on the list. So you don't think the argument could be made that they weren't mentioned. The argument being put forth, and I'll tell you by whom in a moment, was that somehow LDS wasn't, quote, Christian. And that created a firestorm on X. X is literally the new marketplace of ideas. And so particularly the evangelistic fervor of several members of Congress, both in the House and in the Senate, who happened to be practicing Mormons, who pushed back and said, no, we are Christian. And it didn't end there, by the way. Mike Lee, in particular, I'm going to call him out, I'm sure he wouldn't be ashamed about this, said he went to the Pentagon and said, put the name back. And so the name was put back, but apparently somehow in some way it was designated as a, quote, Christian organization. But then what followed after that was very interesting. It became a tsunami of evangelism from the LDS Church. Why we're Christian, what we believe, and then some kind of counter responses from people who said, no, you're not, here's what you believe. And I thought, well, if that doesn't make the stuff of a good radio conversation, I don't know what does. And so just to give you a quote, because there were some pretty intense feelings, Mike Lee put out a video, posted it online and said, I think it's very unfortunate that the Pentagon has chosen to identify basically every faith group in America that professes faith in Jesus Christ as Christian, with one exception. That is those belonging to the Church of Jesus Christ of Latter-day Saints. I find this offensive, not because that happened to be my faith, and not just because it happens to be the faith of tens of thousands of U.S. military personnel, but it's also just a repugnant to any sense of decency, any sense of our common heritage, and our common belief that the government needs to not weigh in on doctrinal disputes between various religious denominations. I'm not quite sure they were doing that. I think that's a little bit far afield of exactly what the Pentagon was trying to do. They wanted to pare down the list. So then you get another Republican lawmaker who is also a Mormon. He called the list wrong, said it needed to be, corrected. So then the Pentagon released a second version, which removed the Christian identifier from various faiths and denominations. So they just didn't say Christian. They just listed these denominations. And then a post by the Pentagon's response team to X said, the Pentagon's job is not to adjudicate theological debates, but instead to ensure sincerely held faith is respected and encouraged by our ranks. And so Mike Lee welcomed the update, saying that he was grateful to the Secretary of War for, quote, correcting the error. Okay, that's the cultural springboard for which we're going to have our conversation, because it begs the question. I don't care so much about who's on the list. I care much more about representations made online and in public and in interviews that somehow the LDS Church could say that they are, quote, believers in Jesus Christ and that they would be categorized as a Christian religion. Is that true? Well, and curious minds want to know. So where do you go? You go to somebody who knows this inside out and upside down. And that happens to be my friend, Dr. Corey Miller, who is the president and CEO of Ratio Christi. I love what this group does. It reminds us on a regular basis that so many kids who come from Christian homes and profess Christ as their Savior walk away, about 70%, it's an overwhelming number, once they get to college because intellectual questions couldn't be answered. So what Corey did brilliantly is found this organization and teaches young people to know what they believe, why they believe it, and Book of Jude, thank you very much, how to contend for the faith. But Corey is also something else. Not only is he a fabulous apologist, this is a man who grew up in Utah as a multi-generational Mormon, came to Christ in 1988. And then as a result of that, he ended up serving on pastoral staffs at four churches, taught nearly 100 college courses in philosophy, theology, rhetoric, comparative religion at various places like Purdue, Indiana University, Multnomah University, and the list goes on. Then from 2009 to 15, he was on the staff with Crew's Faculty Commons Ministry at Purdue. He taught philosophy and comparative religions at Indiana University for 12 years. And then he was published in multiple philosophical, theological outlets, books, articles, etc., and wrote several books, a lot of them dealing with this issue of the LDS Church, like Engaging with Mormons, Understanding the World, Sharing Good News, Responding to the Mormon Missionary Movement, and The Progressive Miseducation of America, Confronting the Cultural Revolution from the Classroom to Your Community. He's brilliant. One of the reasons why I love him. But the minute the story broke, all I could think of was Corey, because I thought, not only can he philosophize, not only can he theologize, but he understands the doctrine of the LDS Church. And he also understands why he left it. So, Corey, the warmest of welcomes. I took up a whole lot to set that story up as the background, but just, and forgive me for that, and thank you for your graciousness in allowing me to do it. But with all the multiple generational imprints in your life, in your heart, around your kitchen table, how in the world did you come to Christ after all those years?
5: Well, first, it's great to be here with you again, Janet. I grew up as a seventh generation Mormon. My ancestors participated in the very foundation of Mormonism. In fact, the earliest split and the highest level split ever involved my family. So I didn't know that I came from what some of my family call healthy stock, that I had that kind of a internal pedigree with Mormonism growing up. I found out later. But I had a friend who

0: LDS Church, which raised, I think, questions that should be answered. Are the LDS Church teachings in alignment with what Scripture teaches us in the Word of God? A lot to talk about. Glad you're going to join us. Stick around.
1: While in the emergency room with my wife, as she was struggling with the COVID-19 virus herself, and I looked at her, I said, "Are you scared?" And she said, "A little bit, but I've been through worse."
2: The Certainty of Mankind's History with Uncertainty, an article by Peter Rosenberger.
1: And then, as her fever was approaching almost 103, she started singing "In Christ Alone, I Place My Trust and Find My Glory in the Power of the Cross." And that's how she has anchored herself in the certainty of Christ through her huge medical journey that has included 80 surgeries, both of her legs amputated, 100 doctors have treated her, 12 hospitals, and now the COVID-19 virus. And so when we live with those kinds of uncertainties, anchoring ourselves in Christ alone, that's the only place we can run to where there is certainty.
2: To read this article and more, visit afa.net/the stand.
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0: Jesus warned us, if the world hates you, know that it has hated me before it hated you. 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We get to spend the hour with Dr. Corey Miller, who is the president and CEO of Ratio Christi, and so thankful for the ministry and what they do. But also, germane to our conversation today is that he was a seventh-generation Mormon, but he came to Christ in 1988, and that's exactly where I wanted to pick it up. God is so good, isn't he? The way he guides and directs our step. So he gets invited, Corey does, to join a friend in California for camp. The preacher preaches, as you said, scared hell out of you and heaven into you. And that's pretty much the condensed Cliff's Notes of the story. But now, what's amazing to me, Corey, is not only that, but you heard something. The lights went on, the doors opened, the sunlight, S-O-N light, came into your life. But you had to go back to the multiple generations of Mormons who probably weren't going to be all that ecstatic about your decision. Tell me about that part of your story.
8: Right. Yeah. Mormons get excited about saying something like Jesus and his ministry are mentioned every 1.7 verses in the Book of Mormon. And he's right there on the church name. He's on our most important book, the Book of Mormon, another testament of Jesus Christ. But when I went to that camp and I

0: heard the gospel for the first time against the background of law and sin, and grace became utterly graceful. I met Jesus, the real Jesus, for the first time, and I saw it in people as well. That transformed my life. I moved back to Utah my senior year of high school, where I was discipled a little bit more, and then the pressure was put on me from my extended family and friends that perhaps I'd made a very bad move. Maybe I became an apostate, maybe even a son of perdition, which I'm going to be cast out of even, you know, potentially the third degree of glory. And so in any case, whatever the interpretation is, I looked at that situation and took their challenge to reread the Book of Mormon for the sake of truth rather than tradition. And it's at that time that I realized, you know, the Book of Mormon has all kinds of problems. Why did I never see this before? I didn't really think about it in terms of truth. It was really a pragmatic reason. And most Mormons, I think it's like that. You become a Mormon for families or forever or some practical reason. It just works. It fits my lifestyle. It's about happiness and family. I don't know many Mormons that ever became a Mormon for intellectual reasons, although I know a lot that have left it for intellectual reasons. Mm-hmm. And so when I realized that the Book of Mormon was full of holes, that made me wonder. I always was taught that we believe the Bible as far as it's translated correctly, which meant that it wasn't. And it didn't matter because we always had guys downtown, the prophets, the apostles, and they took care of that for us. I no longer believe that. What am I going to do? Is the Bible the Word of God or not? Is it even historically reliable? Does God even exist? And if so, which God? And that's what sent me initially into some times of skepticism, and then I started coming across evidence that confirmed the Christian faith and ended up, you know, pursuing that for the next 30 or 40 years to the point where I got a PhD in philosophical theology, taught it at Indiana University for a dozen years, and now I've written half a dozen books, and I'm just absolutely convinced that the Christian faith is intellectually superior to all competing worldviews. It's true, and Jesus is the movement maker in human history.
1: To which all I can say is amen, 4 exclamation points. So I wrote down, I love what you said, truth, not tradition. So that raises an interesting question. If one is, quote, raised in a Mormon family, is there the equivalent in Mormonism to a salvation experience? Or are you simply born into the religion, ipso facto, you become a Mormon? Or is there, I mean, I go back to Billy Sunday. Billy Sunday said that being raised in a Christian home no more makes you a Christian than standing in the garage makes you a car. So you have to have this knowledge of who he is. There is this act of repentance and acceptance and submission to who Christ is. Is there anything that's parallel to that in Mormonism?
0: If by spending eternity with Heavenly Father, then no, not like you can have assurance of this. We believe that through the atonement of Christ, all mankind may be saved by obedience to the laws and ordinances of the gospel. That's one of their articles of faith. And just how many laws and ordinances do you need to obey? All of them. How often? All the time. And by what date? By the end of this life. And you know, in Mormonism, I remember growing up, I had this conundrum at age 8 even, and a lot of Mormons experience this. In popular Mormonism, we believe you can try your best, and God will make up the rest. But in Book of Mormon Mormonism, we all know that there's a deadline and a requirement by which you must fulfill this. And so at age 8, I was told, you know, get baptized. That's when we all got baptized. And what happens? Well, it's baptismal regeneration. It washes away your sins. And I thought, well, I want to spend eternity with Heavenly Father. What happens after I sin when I've got a blank slate? Well, there's black marks on your slate. And so I thought as an 8-year-old, there's no way I could do this. I have to wait until I'm 88 years old and do it on my deathbed and beat the system. But then the next year, I just was terrified. What if I don't get baptized by proper priestly authority? Knowing that I should have, I'm going to have to give an account for that. And so I finally got baptized at age 9. But this is an internal conundrum amongst Mormons. You hear that it's just fine. You've got 3 degrees of glory. Most of us will go to some heaven or other. But in the Book of Mormon, you don't have anything like that. You've got heaven or hell, and it's not good news. You've got a deadline by which perfection must be achieved or else. And so, you know, Spencer W. Kimball, who was an apostle for 20 years and a prophet for 10 years, I used to sing songs about him as a boy in Sunday school class. He says in his most famous book, "Eternal life hangs in the balance awaiting the works of men. This progress toward eternal life is a matter of achieving perfection. Living all the commandments guarantees total forgiveness of sins and assures one of exaltation through that perfection which comes by complying with the formula the Lord gave. Be therefore perfect, even as your Father in heaven is perfect." And then he finally says, "Perfection, therefore, is an achievable goal." So, you know, Mormons, I think, are faced with that situation where they don't really have that kind of assurance. Jesus said, "It is finished." There's the done and the doing. For the done, it's trust. The doing, they're still trying. And Mormons are all about trying. It's a different gospel in the name of another Jesus.
1: Wow. Oh, I have so many questions based on what you just said, Corey. By the way, you talked before about the scholarly work that you've done. As my resource on the information page, I put the book Leaving Mormonism, Why Four Scholars Changed Their Minds. Dr. Miller is one of those four. So if you're seeking, if you're questioning, this might be a superb place for you to start. If the answers to your intellectual questions about Christianity have not been answered, I guarantee you this book will. More with Dr. Corey Miller as we're doing this conversation about comparative theology between biblical Christianity and the doctrines and teaching of the Church of Latter-day Saints. Back after this.
2: This is the Phyllis Schlafly Report from Phyllis Schlafly Eagles. Mrs. Schlafly was a constitutional attorney, champion of grassroots conservatism, and author of 27 books, including The Flip Side of Feminism, A Choice, Not an Echo, Who Killed the American Family, How the Republican Party Became Pro-Life, and The Supremacists, which uncovers the dangers of activist judges in our court system. Now, from the Phyllis Schlafly Center Studios, here's Ryan Haidt.
3: There is good news on the transgender front, but it comes with a heavy warning. Theologian Carl Truman has a new book called The Desecration of Man, and in a recent interview, he cut to the heart of where we are as a culture and where we are going. He's encouraged, but wants to make sure we don't celebrate too soon. On the recent pushback against transgender ideology, he says, "I rejoice in the setbacks that the trans lobby has faced. I'm not willing to do a victory lap yet because I think they're well-funded and highly organized. We need to keep up the pressure." But Truman goes further, and this is where it gets important. He warns that transgender ideology is not just a political problem. It's connected to something much larger, a movement called transhumanism. Now, that word simply means the belief that human beings can and should be redesigned. Not just gender, everything. The body, the mind, even death itself. Technology in this vision doesn't just serve humanity, it replaces it. In Truman's words, transgenderism is more connected philosophically to transhumanism than it is to the L, the G, and the B. That's the political alliance. The philosophical issue is transhumanism. And transhumanism really involves aspiring to abolish man. Well, artificial intelligence, Truman argues, is the engine driving that abolition. Here is where he uses a striking image. Our technology, he says, has raced so far ahead of our moral thinking that we can no longer picture the consequences of what we are building. He puts it this way. There's no teleology to it, meaning there's no goal, no purpose, no destination. We do it, he says, because we can. When you think of the rhetoric surrounding artificial intelligence, it's all about replacing human beings. We're going to be replaced by something we have made, but which is superior to us. Now think about that. We're building tools designed to make us obsolete and calling it progress. Well, at the root of it all, Truman argues, is the rejection of God. When we lose our creator, we lose our identity. We no longer know what a human being is or what one is worth. This is a huge battle ahead, worth understanding and worth fighting. Dive deeper into these issues with us at phyllisschlafly.com. That's phyllisschlafly.com. And join us again for the Phyllis Schlafly Report.

0: today we are going to be talking about our mother in heaven, or Heavenly Mother, and kind of why we don't talk about her as much as we do about our Heavenly Father in the church. So just starting with that, why is that?
1: Well, I think because we don't know a lot about her. We've got almost like no revealed doctrine about Heavenly Mother. We know she's there. And that's, you can't teach many gospel doctrine lessons with just that, yeah.
0: So we know that there is a mother in heaven who is with Heavenly Father. They're married and they have this perfect marriage. And we know that because we know that men can become gods and women can become goddesses. And we're commanded to get married and, you know, try to become like God. And it has been revealed to us in the latter days too.
1: Yeah, yeah. But I got a question. So you're telling me that Joe Schmidt, he's digging in the ground, takes the plates out of the bucket, and he finds out you got a Heavenly Mother, but it's not in the Bible, therefore can't be true. Well, actually, you're right. It's not really in the Bible. But there's some cool things to think about. If you know, in the Old Testament, the original Hebrew, one of the more common names for God is Elohim, which is plural. It means gods.
2: Right.
1: So In the scriptures, it says, God said, let us make man in our image. When you look at the Hebrew, it says, Elohim says, let us make man in our image. There's a strong argument for a plurality of God saying, let us make man in our image. And we know the hour, they're speaking to others, right? And so I think that's it's important to look at that and harmonize that with some cool little history. But there was a time where some of the Israelites and the Canaanites worshipped this mother goddess next to El and Yahweh named Asherah. Now, this might very well be some wacky pagan idolatry stuff or some like apostate conservation of a Heavenly Mother, but there is precedent for a mother goddess, a divine feminine in the ancient world in which Christianity comes from.
3: Okay, there's nothing to pick apart there. This is, by the way, a part of a YouTube channel that the Mormons put out there, and it's one of the biggest Mormon channels, quite frankly, on YouTube. So we're going to unpack what you just heard with a person who has multiple letters after his name because he knows how to talk about comparative theology. Dr. Corey Miller is our guest, president and CEO of Ratio Christi, a wonderful ministry that is about apologetics and help kids learn the truth and then contend for the faith. Okay, where do we start with this? Let me start first with the idea of a Heavenly Mother. And where does that teaching come from, first of all, Corey, that there is, and by the way, let me back up a little bit. As I understand it, there are three key books for Mormonism, the Pearl of Great Price, the Book of Mormon, and the Bible. And the Bible falls, in their perspective, in third place, not first or second place. So from where do they derive this idea, these kids were talking, everybody's a kid to me when you're younger than me, when these kids were talking about the fact that it's tough to teach doctrinally, but we know she's there. Okay, so ex nihilo, where is she coming from then in their worldview?
4: Yeah, you're not going to find polytheism or eternal progression, becoming a god, or mother god in places like the Book of Mormon. So even Joseph Smith, his own theology sort of evolved. He's got a famous sermon, the King Follett Discourse, when another prophet who was there at the same time as my ancestors were, Lorenzo Snow, he said he got this by revelation, and Joseph Smith confirmed it and said, kudos, great job. Man didn't reveal that to you, but God did, and it's the couplet that as man is, God once was, as God is, man may become. It's called the law of eternal progression. I mean, it precedes even God himself. It's a metaphysical principle, so that the some of the speculative thinking gets talked about in other books, maybe the Doctrine and Covenants, maybe the Book of Abraham, the Pearl of Great Price, in the sermons that were given and so forth. But, you know, when I taught comparative religions, when I would teach Eastern religions, I would have like Hinduism, Buddhism, Confucianism. And in Hinduism, you know, they say there are 300 million gods. I don't know who stopped to count each one of them, but at least that's kind of a number, 300 million gods. But if this idea of eternal progression has been going on for all eternity, then 300 million is very small. And depending on what one means by eternal progression, you know, the God we worship now, because a lot of Mormons want to deny that they affirm polytheism, even though they've got tons of statements by their prophets to that end. Like one apostle, Bruce R. McConkie, said, a plurality of God exists. There is an infinite number of holy personages drawn from worlds without number who have passed on to exaltation and thus are gods. That was Bruce R. McConkie. He wrote the book Mormon Doctrine, 700 pages. And further, on those other worlds, those other gods exist and are worshipped. But that worship then excludes the God of our world. So Mormons are often going to want to say, well, it's not technically polytheism that we affirm. We affirm henotheism, the Greek word heno, one. So we believe in many gods that exist, but we only worship one. Okay, but on those other worlds, they worship a different god and exclude this god. And by the way, if eternal progression is true, if I play my cards right, then one day I will have all the attributes of deity, not my God above me, my Father above me. He'll have advanced on, sort of like Amway, you know, you get the diamond and you just keep going. But imagine where our God is now. Let's say he has 30 billion bits of knowledge, just for a round number. Well, at some point in the future, I will have 30 billion and one. So I'm not there yet, but at some point I'll be greater than the God I worship now. So the God that we worship is a Superman, and he's at the bottom of the totem pole right now compared to how many gods are actually out there. It's a very interesting worldview, but it's not Christian, and that's why the Department of War had it right initially.
3: Wow. And that's Dr. Corey Miller. This is a man I appreciate so greatly, biblically grounded, contender for the faith, winsome in his proclamation of truth. He is the president and CEO of Ratio Christi, and we're halfway through this conversation, and I have a boatload more of questions. Stick around. We're going to take this deep dive into whether or not you can say, is the LDS Church a, quote, Christian religion? Back after this.
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3: 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We're visiting with Dr. Corey Miller, who is the president and CEO of Ratio Christi. And this is a man who really understands the doctrines of the Church of Jesus Christ of Latter-day Saints. And so based on some of the things we've seen posted on X lately, it raises, I think, some worthy questions to be asked in the marketplace of ideas. And that is, can you make the declarative statement that Mormonism is a Christian religion? And what Corey's doing is he's breaking down. He's written this. He lived it. As he's noted earlier, he was a seventh generation Mormon until he himself came to faith in Jesus Christ. So let me go back to where we were in that bit of audio that I just played. These three young people are discussing Mormonism. They raise something else that I think is extremely important and certainly would be a cornerstone of Christian orthodoxy, which would be their avoidance of recognition and acknowledgement of the Trinitarian aspect of God. So they took the word Elohim, which they contend means many gods, and therefore this picks up where we left off before, which says, basically, the young woman in the conversation said, we are meant to become gods. I don't think so. In fact, I think that's not a really good thing. In the Garden of Eden, Satan says, you shall become like gods. That was a bad thing. That wasn't a good thing by any stretch of the imagination. And certainly Christianity doesn't ever contend that we are to try to rise to the level of being a god. We are to be submitted and conformed and transformed to the image of Christ. That's a diametrically opposite posture. But again, this idea that it's many gods predicated on their belief that there are many gods in the Mormon universe. But there is a complete avoidance, it seems to me, and educate me on this, Corey, of the Trinitarian nature of God, not meaning many gods, but God in three parts, we in our image, she says. Talk to me about this.
4: Yeah, when the term Elohim is used, it literally means strong ones. And sure, there's a plurality there in Elohim. But theologians have discussed this for quite some time. Is it a plural of majesty? Do we have the Trinity there? What we don't find evidence of is polytheism there, because everywhere else in Scripture it says there is only one God. In Isaiah 43 and 44 and 45 says there is no other. I don't even know of another God. God doesn't even know. God's supposed to be all-knowing. He doesn't even know of another God. And so throughout Scripture, we're taught that there is one God, and we're shown over the varying passages there are three persons who all share attributes of deity, and those three persons are the one God. They share those attributes. It's not one plus one equals one. One plus one equals or it's one. It's more like one times one times one. You have three persons and one who. Divinity and persons. Just like in the hypostatic union, Jesus is fully God and fully man. There mm-hmm. you have two whats and one who. So the laws of logic say that something cannot be both this, you know, true and false at the same time and in the same sense. It's a different sense when we're talking about whos and whats. Nowhere in the Bible do we find the doctrine that polytheism is taught. We do find there are pluralities of persons, and we find that there is one God. We may not be able to comprehend that, but we can apprehend it. We can't comprehend what light is, but that doesn't stop us from turning on the light switch either. Now, Mormonism, it not only has this idea of polytheism, but it doesn't even have a distinct theology or distinct anthropology. Gods and angels and men are part of the same species on a continuum, so that it's a question of whether at any one time they're more divinized humanity or humanized divinity. And so it's not something, it's a completely different religion. And in fact, 50 years ago, Mormons did not want to be called Christians. And in fact, just 2.5 decades ago, one of their prophets said this about Christ. No, I don't believe in the traditional Christ. The traditional Christ of whom they speak is not the Christ of whom I speak. And he's referencing there, you know, the creeds of Christendom. They don't believe in the Nicene Creed, the Chalcedonian Creed, and so forth. The Book of Mormon says another testament of Jesus Christ, but it's a testament of another Jesus Christ. And this idea of God and man, a humanized divinity or divinized humanity, gets infected into their understanding of Christ so that it's not the same Christ. So why do they get so upset about wanting to be labeled Christian by the Department of War? And the reason is marketing. They're trying to mainstream themselves until they get into your home and do the four or five missionary discussions, and then you get the real truth there. But as James Falconer, BYU department head of philosophy, has said, for the Latter-day Saint, a theology is always in danger of becoming meaningless because it can always be undone by new revelation. So how can you test or believe today's prophets then? Because today's truth can tomorrow become a lie. So we've put together another book, Janet, on dealing with the Mormon missionary discussions. I've assembled a team of six ex-Mormon missionaries who all served their two-year missions, and they are going through the entire missionary discussions. If people are meeting with Mormon missionaries, they'll know exactly what to face. It's called Responding to the Mormon Missionary Message. I've got the Leaving Mormonism, Why Four Scholars Changed Their Minds that you mentioned, and then my 101 book, Mormons Understanding Their World, Sharing the Good News, where we're looking at their psychology, sociology, and their theology and how to witness.
3: Wow. Excellent. That's what I'm saying. Just some tremendous, tremendous resources. So let me go back and forgive, if you will, Cord, the sort of rather pedantic and rudimentary questions I'm going to ask, but I just want to understand, going back to that transcendent question that started all of this, which is the LDS Church a Christian religion? So as I understand it, this doesn't start until the person of Joseph Smith, who has an encounter with an angel who gives him some golden tablets on which is written a message, and only Joseph Smith himself is able to translate the tablets. Somewhere along the way, the translation gets lost, it gets retranslated a second time, and there's the use of stones to help translate. Can you break all of this down for me?
4: Yeah, and that's not even the consistent story. There are multiple stories along the way. His first vision, which is the early vision that Mormons adopt, you know, his time in the Grove, which church should I join? They're all trying to get me to join their church, and on one version, Heavenly Father shows up, and another it was an angel, another it was Heavenly Father and Jesus. One time it was age 14, then 15, then 16. We'll go with the 15-year-old one. And, you know, that's the first vision. But they've got contradictions just laced throughout the entire history, through the Book of Mormon, through their stories and so forth. So even there, you know, when he's translating through Urim and Thummim, these plates, you've got, you know, these problems with the Book of Mormon coming out. Let's just say what he was doing there was the only story of what happened. So voila, 1830, you got the Book of Mormon, and it's gone through 4,000 plus different changes inside of it that are substantial changes too. But let's say, you know, now you've got this Book of Mormon. Well, this Book of Mormon doesn't correspond to reality in the land at the time. It doesn't have, you know, it talks about horses and steel and these great battles. We don't have any archaeology to back any of this stuff up. Horses, you know, these things weren't even in the New World at the time. And so it's why I debated one Mormon scholar online one time, and I said, there is no archaeology behind the Book of Mormon, and I've come from Israel, and we, you know, you find it's a veritable sandbox of archaeological data. And he said, Corey is correct. We don't have archaeological evidence, but we will find it. So this whole thing is, you know, a story about a young man who claimed to have seen God, whose concept of God is either a Superman or it's impossible to ever, you know, depending on your view of eternal progression. And then they've got a different God, a number of different gods with a different kind of nature than the God of Judaism, Islam, or Christianity. It's a totally different world religion. And then in the name of a different Jesus and a different doctrine of salvation. So the Mormon religion is not a Christian religion. Now, it may spell it C-H-R-I-S-T, but I always say to people, you know, like you, Janet, do you have a mom? And you say, yes. And I say, no way I have a mom. Can you spell that for me, M-O-M? And I say, oh, my gosh, maybe we have to say mom. Can you spell it backwards? Oh, that's how I spell it. Maybe we're brothers and sisters. Just because Webster's Dictionary says, you know, if you believe in Christ, you're a Christian. Well, I can call my cell phone Christ. That doesn't mean it has power to save me. That doesn't mean it's eternal. That doesn't mean it died on a cross or anything like that. So beyond words, the meaning behind their Christ, their God, and their salvation, and many other things, are so far removed from the Christian story. It is a different world religion.
3: Uh-huh. So when we come back, Corey, because the crux of Christianity is Christ himself. From Genesis to Revelation, it is the story of Jesus. And I think the definitive plumb line in all of this is, what does the LDS Church believe about the person of Jesus Christ? So let me take a break. And when we come back, let me just say, this conversation's gone far too quickly. And Corey, I'm just thinking, when you look at all the books you've written on this, we have to come back now. And I want to walk my way through these books with you, particularly the very pragmatic one about how am I an ambassador for Christ when a Mormon missionary, who, by the way, is required to show up and do this missionary service, how do I respond in such a way that they see Jesus in me? Because what they're preaching is another gospel, as the Bible says. So how do I respond in such a way that's winsome? Do I respond at all? So that book alone, Corey, raises a panoply of questions I want to get into. In the meantime, remember, the resource I have for ready access for you is Leaving Mormonism, Why Four Scholars Changed Their Minds. And then I have a connection to Ratio Christi, which is the ministry that Corey founded. He's the president and the CEO, and it has everything to do with strong, clear biblical apologetics. More with Dr. Corey Miller right after this.
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12: When God sent the prophet Samuel to anoint a new king, Samuel looked at Jesse's oldest son and thought, "Surely this is the one." He was tall and strong, but God had not chosen him. God passed over seven sons and chose the youngest. David wasn't chosen because he was mighty. He was chosen because his heart was turned toward God. In 1 Samuel, God says, "Do not look at his appearance or at the height of his stature, for God sees not as a man sees, for man looks at the outward appearance. But the Lord looks at the heart." As you look at the next generation, I encourage you to look past the rough edges. God is still in the business of raising up unlikely men for such a time as this. This is Tim Moore wishing you Godspeed.
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3: So when this brouhaha happened at the Department of War, when they sort of trimmed down their list of religious affiliations, trying to be more effective, the LDS Church pushed back and said, "Wait, you didn't label us as Christian." And it was Senator Mike Lee who really led the pushback, went to the Department of War, asked the secretary to change their list, and they modified their list, put it in there, and just took away the moniker Christian from all of these other groups. But one of the posts that Senator Lee put out was this: read the Book of Mormon. So my attitude is, hey, you want to evangelize? Let's meet in the marketplace of ideas. So he made this declaration, and I thought, fine, let's talk about what the Book of Mormon says. So here's his post. Read the Book of Mormon cover to cover, pray about it, asking sincerely to know whether it's true. Parentheses, the final chapter provides specific guidance on this point, end parentheses. Then tell me whether Latter-day Saints believe in Jesus Christ. Will you accept that challenge? Yes, sir, I will. And that's why Dr. Corey Miller is talking to us, a seventh generation member of the LDS Church before he came to Christ in 1988. And out of his exploration, God just made him a spectacular apologist. So he founds Ratio Christi. He's the president and the CEO, and this is about teaching young people to contend for the faith, knowing what they believe and why they believe it. So Senator Lee makes this statement about Jesus Christ. Then tell me whether the Latter-day Saints believe in Jesus Christ. Okay, so let me just, Abraham Lincoln said you spend 20% of your time preparing your argument, 80% of your time preparing your opponent's argument. The LDS Church makes the declaration that Satan is a spirit brother of Jesus. Nowhere in scripture does that say that. So therefore, these two things cannot be right at the same time. One of them is true, one of them is false. Walk me through this.
4: Yeah, he was the spirit brother of Lucifer. His first miracle at the wedding of Cana was his wedding. He's polygamous. He came into being to become a god, but his being was forever because so is yours and so is mine. That's the sort of dirty little secret. Again, this isn't theology, the study of God, or anthropology, the study of man. They conflate the two, so I call it anthropotheism. Now, on the surface, it's confusing to a Christian. You say, is Jesus Christ the Son of God to you? And they say, yes. Is he God the Son? Yes. What do you mean by God? Is Christ God? Has Christ always been God? Is God supreme? How can God be supreme unless he has always been supreme? On your view, wouldn't God, you know, be steps behind his own heavenly Father and other gods who are likewise eternally progressing for all eternity, precluding him from being supreme? So all kinds of tough questions come up if you start to press the envelope a little bit, once you start to realize beyond spelling it the same way, G-O-D or C-H-R-I-S-T, it's a different God, it's a different gospel, and it's a different Christ. And so Mormonism is not Christian. They want you to read it and pray over it and receive a burning in your bosom. But I use this illustration called the police lineup illustration. Last week, I was at the Salt Lake Temple talking with Brighamites, those who followed Brigham Young after Joseph Smith died. And then I drove through my old neighborhood where I grew up, and I saw my friend's home, who was polygamous and had 16 children in his home. He's part of the FLDS, the Fundamentalist Church of Jesus Christ of Latter-day Saints. They say prayer over the Book of Mormon and receive a burning in your bosom too, but they're the one true of the one true churches. Then you realize that after Joseph Smith died, his first wife, Emma, and his son, Joseph Smith III, took it and went a different direction called the Reorganized Church of Jesus Christ of Latter-day Saints. Now it's changed its name, too. And I say, imagine those three people appeared to me, and they're all trying to win me over. Well, which church is the one true of the one true churches that I'm supposed to pray this Moroni chapter 10, verse 4, and receive this burning? And I say to the Mormon missionary, which one should I follow? Well, you follow ours. Well, are you saying those other two are lying? Oh, no, we wouldn't want to judge. But you're saying they're deceived, right? Oh, yes. Okay, so the point is you can be deceived by praying a prayer to receive a burning in your bosom, a feeling. How do you know you're not the one that is deceived? At best, only one of those contradictory views could be right. At worst, they're all false, and we need to go elsewhere. And so this is why, as Christians, we believe in having a testimony and subjective encounters with God, too, but they need to be tested with objective testimony, the objective witness of Scripture itself and of nature as well, because God is the God for both of those. So, you know, we don't want to say that testimonies are bad. That's a process that I like to reach out to Mormons, because that's their language, is this feeling and this burning in the bosom, and they want to bear testimony all the time, and they get very tenacious in doing it, and they confuse tenacity with veracity. Well, we want to be able to bear testimony about what Christ has done in our lives as well, but then we want to give them the gospel, because in the Book of Mormon, just like I understood, it is not try your best, and God will make up the rest. It is be perfect by this lifetime or else. It's got a different God, an incoherent concept of God, many gods, more gods than the gods of Hinduism, and a completely different gospel. Once people start pressing the envelope and sticking to the essentials, who is God, how does man get to heaven, both of which find their segue in the person and work of Christ, people will find that what the Mormon is putting off on them is not the same God of Christianity. And if people, again, want to go look at the resources and read the book that that we put out there for you know, those who are meeting with Mormon missionaries, who I think are deceiving people and are deceived themselves, well, the authors of this book no more than the ones that are in your living room, because they fulfilled the two-year mission. You can also reach out to me at drcoreymiller.org or go to our website, rocciochristi.org. We've got a booklet on Mormonism written by a former BYU professor that just came out last week as well. She's one of my co-authors.
3: Wow. Excellent. Outstanding resource. When you explain this to individuals who are on the cusp of leaving the LDS Church or have left and don't know what the next step is, how receptive are they to you when you explain, here's what Scripture says, here's what you've been taught? Do their eyes open, or do they just push back because tradition trumps truth?
4: Depends on the Mormon and where they're at the time. You get five different Mormons, you get six different opinions. And so you need to diagnose the soul first, start asking questions, and then make your approach.
3: Wow. Corey, I know you've barely unpacked your suitcase because you've been traveling all over the place. But let me just say publicly, I want you back on again, because I know that the people listening want to be winsome ambassadors for Christ. And when God brings the mission field to your front door and that Mormon missionary rings your doorbell and you're thinking, oh, no, I got to go. Or you put a no solicitation sign on your front door, whatever. My attitude is the mission field showed up on your front porch. How do you respond? So, Corey, let's talk again soon and let's dig deep into your book, Responding to the Mormon Missionary Movement. It was published in 2023, but it's as applicable today as the day that it was written. And don't forget, tons of resources, drcoreymiller.org, and there's lots of resources at Rocio Christi as well. Corey, thank you. I knew this would be a superb conversation. My only regret, it went too fast. So I'm looking forward to our next conversation. Thank you, friends. I hope you're equipped, edified, and get out there and share the good news. We'll see you next time.
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17: This is the Middle East Report, your connection to truthful reporting on Israel and the Middle East. I'm John Riley. The United States and Iran have come to some kind of agreement to end the war and to start the negotiations for a long-term solution. What does this mean for the United States? What does it mean for Israel? I caught up with Rabbi Pesach Walicki, who is the executive director of Israel 365 in Israel. Unpack this a little bit on what you're hearing there in Israel and what we know about this so-called Iran deal.
18: Well, John, in Israel, there's a lot of anxiety over this deal. There's a lot of worry about what it means. And let me explain. And this does not mean that the citizens of the state of Israel, that the state of Israel is in any way ungrateful for all the great things that President Trump has done. We can only shudder to think of the alternate reality had Kamala Harris won the election. So we are definitely grateful for everything President Trump has done. But we have to be very clear-eyed, John, about what this deal means. When I think back to February 28th, I think back to the beginning of this war when President Trump spoke to the American people that day, announcing the launch of the military action. And he laid out the military objectives of the war, and he said that we're going to destroy their Navy, we're going to destroy their ballistic missile capability, we are going to make sure that they no longer are funding their proxy network of terrorism all over the world and all over the region. And he also said that we're going to make sure, of course, that they're never going to have a nuclear weapon. He then went on to speak directly to the members of the Islamic Revolutionary Guard Corps, the regime itself in Tehran, and he said to them that they must lay down their weapons or face certain death. And then he turned to the Iranian people and he said, to the Iranian people, I say, the hour of your freedom is at hand. And then he told them to stay in their homes while the bombs were dropping, because the U.S. was creating the conditions by which they would be able to take back their country, that they would be able to take to the streets and take back their country when the time was right, and that no other president had done this, and that this was their big opportunity for their freedom after all these years of oppression under the Iranian regime. And I look back with great sadness at this speech because of all of those objectives, both the official military objectives, the four objectives I mentioned, as well as these other objectives that were set at the end about bringing the IRGC to heel and creating the conditions whereby the Iranian people could take back their country and gain their freedom. Very little of all of that has been accomplished, John. I guess the Navy was destroyed. The ballistic missile capabilities are still there. The nuclear issue, we're now being told, is going to be negotiated over the course of a 60-day period now. So we don't even know where that's going to end up. The proxy network is not only intact, but, and here is the most painful part, the part that is making Israelis most anxious, is that President Trump is now throwing a lifeline quite directly to Hezbollah and Lebanon. Israel's been fighting Lebanon, trying to degrade Lebanon, trying to remove that threat from our northern border once and for all, and at the same time, do the dirty work that the Lebanese government is either unwilling or most likely just incapable of doing. The Lebanese people increasingly want to be freed from the grip of Iran and from Hezbollah that has been occupying their country for some four decades. And the only force willing and capable to do it, everyone knows, is the IDF. And here's President Trump, at the behest of the Iranians, pressuring Israel to back off of fighting Hezbollah in Lebanon. And this is very disturbing. It does not bode well. And what that means is that he's giving a lifeline to the very proxies that on February 28th, he said he was committed to dismantling.
19: That's Rabbi Pesach Walicki. You can reach out to Rabbi Pesach and get all of the information that he has available to you, the news information, the videos, and so much more when you go to Israel365news.com, Israel365news.com. Check that out. That's the Middle East Report. 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I'm John Riley.
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21: Welcome to Hope for the Caregiver here on American Family Radio. This is Peter Rosenberger, and this is the program for you as a family caregiver. More than 65 million Americans right now are doing this. Are you one of them? If so, welcome. You're in the right place. If not, welcome. You're in the right place. Because if you love somebody, you'll most likely be a caregiver. If you live long enough, you're going to need one. We all got some skin in this game. We're all going to deal with this issue. And how do you help the family caregiver? How do you help somebody stay strong and healthy as they take care of someone who is not? And that's where this program comes in, and I'm bringing you 40 years now of experience. Most of it through failure, most of it the hard way, but things that I've learned along the way that I want to offer to say, okay, look, here's where I found solid ground. Here's where I was able to stand a little more securely and catch my breath. Here are the things that I've wrestled with. I've looked at this mountain for a very long time, and I've come to some understanding, and I'd like to be able to share that with you, and I thank you for taking the time to listen. HopeForTheCaregiver.com. HopeForTheCaregiver.com. Let's talk about failure. Great way to start off the program. But I listened to a lot of caregivers. I've talked to thousands of caregivers. And failure and the fear of failure is heavy on the minds of a lot of us. Is it on yours? Is this something you struggle with? And if it is, well, let me just go ahead and say, it is my belief that for the most of us, that is something that looms large in our mind. I was interviewed some time ago by AARP, and they asked me a strange question about caregivers who struggle with the task of caregiving and they're perfectionist, and how do they reconcile the two, and what advice would I have for them? Well, the premise of the question stopped me a little bit. What is a perfectionist? Who of us is a perfectionist. What do we mean by that? Do we get it perfect? Do you know anybody who does? And I would suggest to you there's a right way and a wrong way to do certain things. You know, math, for example. Math is perfect, but that's not because I'm perfect. It's because math is perfect. Math always works. You can't argue with math. I mean, well, in today's world, people argue with, you know, a brick wall, but you know what I mean. So who of us is perfect? How many times? I've heard a lot of musicians over the years. I remember when I was in eighth grade, I met Van Cliburn, arguably one of the absolute best concert pianists ever. I even got his autograph. I got to talk to him when I was eighth grade. It was pretty amazing moment. And yet even he was not perfect at what he did. Salvador Dali said, "Have no fear of perfection, for you shall not achieve it." And I think about that. So we throw this term, "I'm a perfectionist," and people throw that around as if somehow that delineates them from everybody else who just wants to get the job done. I've watched carpenters, I've watched ranchers, I've watched name of every kind of profession, surgeons. Which of them are perfect? And when you say you're a perfectionist, that means you're striving for perfection. I understand that. I understand that you want to get it right, but perfect? Perfect is something different. Right and perfect are not the same words. Perfect is without flaw. Are we going to do that as caregivers, as human beings? What have you gotten in your life perfect ever? And if you call yourself a perfectionist, give me an example of something you got perfect that was generated by you. Now, I can affirm something that is perfect. Like I said, math. I can affirm that this is done the right way. But perfect, we're real casual with that word. One of my favorite hymns, it was the one we started off this whole series I do of hymns that every caregiver ought to know, has the word perfect in it. Holy, holy, holy, perfect in power and love and Trinity. Perfect. There's only one perfectionist, and that is God. The rest of us are poor shadows of that. We aim to get it right. We really want to get this right. And we want to do the best. Michael J. Fox once said, "Perfection is God's business. Excellence is ours." Now, when we're talking about excellence, now we're in a little different category. So for people who say, "Well, I'm a perfectionist," you know, and I always look at them and say, "Well, spend some time in my world and you will that'll sand that perfectionism off of you." Because you realize as a caregiver, we're going to fail. And we're going to fail sometimes miserably. And if you say, "Well, Peter, I'm not going to, then you haven't done it long enough. Let me tell you something. I shook hands with failure a very long time ago. I can't keep up with it. Now, you may have a different story. You may be doing this for 40 years through a medical nightmare that is every day dealing with this kind of thing. And you may say, no, Peter, you don't understand. I achieved this. And if you have done that, then I want you to write a book because I'll read your book. But I haven't met anybody that has. In fact, all the caregivers that I know, that I've talked to, sometimes just sigh and hang their heads. And I tell you what we become not perfect at, but really, really good at, is saying we're sorry and making amends, which I think is closer to perfectionism than we think it is. Because that reflects the repentance and the heartache that we have of seeing our own failures. We're going to make failures. It is baked into the recipe here, baby. We are going to fail at this thing. It is not a matter of if, it is how many times a day is it going to happen. The question is, what do we do with that failure? And then I want to throw something else at you. If perfectionism is something that weighs heavy on you, and you are wrestling with that, and you're seeing your own record as a caregiver, and you're in despair okay, there's a glimmer of hope that maybe this will help. Look at your attendance record. Look at your attendance record. See, I don't terribly worry about failure anymore. It is a given. It's going to happen. It's going to happen today. I will fail at something today. But I'm still here. I don't stay up late at night worrying about failing at things. I understand that. I've already accepted this. But what does trouble me is shirking responsibility. I want to be faithful to complete this task. And that's where I bend the knee to the Lord and say, Lord, I'm not up to this. I've seen my failure. I'm not up to this in of myself. And that's why I love the line from the hymn, Great is Thy Faithfulness, strength for today, bright hope for tomorrow. Because he does provide strength for today, bright hope for tomorrow. Because he does provide strength for today, knowing that I'm not up to this. I have a

0: That's okay. Because when I cross the finish line, will I look at my Savior's eyes and hear from Him, well done. Not because I did it perfectly, because I showed up and trusted Him to work through my imperfections. Look, the standard is perfection from God. That's the standard. The problem is that we're not. And the gospel is that Christ was perfect, is perfect. I've spent a lifetime discovering all the ways that I'm not perfect. The good news of the gospel is that my hope doesn't rest in my perfection, but in Christ. God never lowered the requirement of perfection. He provided it in His own Son. That's hope for the caregiver, and we will be right back.
1: 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If you're a pastor's wife, you know both the blessings and the unique challenges that come with the life you and your husband live daily. We call it living in the fishbowl.
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4: 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And that word is clean, having a clean heart. 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And that's the order. Oftentimes in the English and other languages, we flip the order of words. So when we read this passage of Scripture, he says, blessed are the ones clean of heart because they, God, will see. The emphasis is not just on seeing, but on whom we're going to see, and that is God.
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If you want some more information, you want to see what we got out there, books, music, you can link to my Substack out there, all kinds of things at HopeForTheCaregiver.com. What are you doing today? What are your plans for today? What are you accomplishing today? And you say, well, Peter, you know, I'm just trying to get through the day. Well, you've got a day. What do you, at the end of this day, what do you think you'd like to look back on just since you got up this morning and say, I accomplished that. I did this. I am convinced of something. I've been thinking about this for a very long time. I'm convinced that we as caregivers are so busy trying to just survive in this that we're not accomplishing things that give us a deep sense of satisfaction and purpose. COVID really showed the world what it was like to try to not die versus living. And we were so risk averse in the COVID time, and we were led astray by a lot of these people in office, but it also illuminated a character defect in the human condition, is that we have this built-in, baked-in problem of just not trying to die. It's not enough to live. You know, Jesus said he came to give us life and life more abundantly. Now, is that on hold until we're in heaven? Or is any of that abundant life now? We have a huge swath of the Christian community that looks at abundant life like the prosperity gospel, which

0: By the way, I'm a huge proponent of the prosperity gospel. I have all the riches of Christ that are bestowed upon me through the redemptive work of God through Christ. I may not see them all in this lifetime. In fact, I'm certain I won't. But that's okay, because that's the promise. But some people hijack that to think, okay, we're supposed to have this now and this kind of car and this kind of life and this kind of this and this kind of... Well, that's all a bunch of hooey. You know that. They don't spend any time in our world as caregivers. That'll burn that out pretty quick. But life abundantly, what does that mean for us as believers? And I've been lately going through the book of Matthew, and there was the parable of the talents. And when the master gave the talents, it was weights. Talents were considered weights of measurement of whatever. It wasn't necessarily the talent to play the piano. It was a talent of some type of value. And there was the assumption that these individuals who received the talent would do something productive with them. And then when the third one did not do anything, just buried it and walked away and did something else, the amount of time to bury whatever that was that he had was almost insignificant. And it wasn't being lost, but it wasn't doing anything. And you see what Scripture says, what Jesus said, you know, wicked servant, called him a wicked servant. Do we do that? Are we prone to do that as caregivers and give ourselves a pass on that? Well, hey, we didn't die today. You know, I didn't lose it. Is that enough for you? Is that enough for you to look at the Lord one day and say, well, hey, you know, I kept it buried in the backyard and I didn't do anything with it, but it didn't get stolen. You know, that's not going to fly. And there is the underlying expectation as believers that for us, that we are to be productive. Productive about what? Well, we're to provide for our families. We're to be good stewards of what we have, and we're to be productive in the kingdom, of advancing the kingdom. And that requires resources and profit and income and all those kinds of things. And you think, well, what could I do, Peter? I'm a caregiver. Well, I'm glad you asked. You've asked the right question to the right person, because we can do something as caregivers. Now, I don't know what that looks like for you. I really don't. And money may not be an issue with you. That's fine too. All of that's great. But productivity is always an issue for us. And money is not the driving urge for us. I mean, we just saw this thing where Elon Musk is now worth $1.1 trillion or something like that. And there are a lot of people in this country who are just losing their minds over this. Well, what could he do with all this money? Well, it's not like he is sitting there in a vault full of gold and just diving around like Scrooge McDuck. You know, that's not what this is. It's tied up in capital. If he cashed all that out right now, hundreds of thousands of people would lose their jobs. It's all tied up in working capital. It's being productive. It's not like he's got it buried in the backyard. The people that complain about that don't understand wealth and capital. And I'm sorry for that, because that's a reflection on our education system, but that's a different conversation. The point of it is that productivity, it's working. What kind of capital do we have? And what is it doing? What is it accomplishing? What can you do? What do you enjoy doing? What do you enjoy doing that's productive, that is advancing your talents that God has given you, the weight of what he's given you? And you say, well, you know, Peter, my time is filled up taking care of my mother or this or whatever. I get all that. But what is your mind doing? Do you know, when I do this program, for example, I don't do this program. I look at a wall sometimes in my studio here. Sometimes I open the curtains, but it's real bright usually when I'm doing this, and so I can't see the screen and anything else I'm doing. But I don't know who's listening. I know that there's one guy that's in Jackson, Mississippi that listens, and he sends me a note about every month. Now, I don't know if it's even a he, because it's anonymous. He just signs it as a friend, and he usually puts a small donation in there of cash to Standing with Hope. And it always comes at the absolute right time for me. I don't know how to thank you. You're listening to this program, my friend in Jackson. You know what? Thank you. I don't know how to properly thank you because I don't even know who you are. But I know that you send a verse, you send a quote, you send a scripture, and then he puts a $20 bill or she puts a $20 bill in it. I have no idea who this person is, but it always comes at a time where I need to hear that kind of encouragement. I never know quite who's listening to this program unless you write me and tell me. And so to my friend in Jackson, I thank you. You do not know what an encouragement you are to me. And I'm very, very grateful for that because it's been quite a journey. And I'm very, very grateful. But when I do this program, I don't just get in my studio and start talking about these things. I'm thinking about this all the time while my head is in the dryer, pulling out clothes, not in the stove. So don't call anybody, y'all. It's not even a gas stove. So, which I want to get, by the way. I had one in Nashville and I miss it very much. But out here we've had an electric one that was kind of inherited with this old cabin. And so when I can afford it, I'm going to get me a gas stove because I do like cooking with gas, but my head won't be in the gas stove. So don't panic. But when my head is in the laundry or when I'm mopping or cleaning or putting away clothes or when I'm doing all the chores that are involved in being a caregiver, my mind is working. I'm thinking about this program. I'm thinking about the next article that I'm going to write. Most of the stuff I write, I write in my head. Whether I'm on the way to the pharmacy, whether I'm on a horse, whether I'm out working in the yard, whether I'm cooking a meal or cleaning the kitchen, whatever it is, you know, I've written articles while I've cleaned the toilet. You know, I do this all the time in my mind so that when I do sit down and I have those moments, I'm being productive. Now, my question is, what are you doing? Are you being productive with what you have where you are? We somehow think that maybe our efforts are paltry, and to man, they look that way, but not to God. Because if you're doing it as unto the Lord, Lord, this is what you've given me, and I want to be the best steward. Remember I talked about in the last block, I don't want to shirk my responsibilities. One of these days, we got to look at him in the eye, and we're going to have to give an account. I don't have to give an account for Elon Musk's $1.something trillion, but I do have to give an account for what I do with today. And how I take care of Gracie, and how I take care of the things that God has entrusted to me, and the talents that he's given me, the weight of value that he's given me, whether it's my ability to write, whether it's the money that I have, whether it's, you know, this radio program, whatever it is I have that has been entrusted to me, I have the responsibility to work it. And if I don't know how to do it, then that's when you raise your hand and say, I need some help with this. That's one of the reasons I stay a little bit chagrined that more and more people in the church don't see, for example, a single mother with a special needs child. And that mother has to make a living. Does anybody with any kind of business acumen come up alongside this woman or this man? There's a single father with a special needs child and say, what do you want to do? Let's explore this, and what can I offer you out of my business skills to help you achieve a sense of financial stability and even grow your wealth while serving as a caregiver, a home-based business, or whatever else? But to do that, nobody did that for me. I wish they had of. I wish they taught me a lot more about business. I've had to learn everything. I've had to forage for all this stuff. So I want to put this out there for people to say, okay, look, I don't know what I'm capable of, but I sure would like to explore that. And I want to be a good steward of what I have. I don't want to hear you wicked servant. I want to hear well done. I want to hear that what I have done with what God has entrusted me has value to him. Ultimately to further the kingdom and to tithe to our church, to be involved in ministry and supporting other ministries, to lift others up and point them to Christ. That's the whole point of all this as believers. It's not to amass wealth for the sake of amassing wealth. It is for us to be industrious, productive people, Adam's first job in the garden was to be a steward of the garden, name the animals. I saw a great thing the other day. I think it was on the Babylon Bee when Adam named the fly a fly. And he said, now you're just being lazy, Adam. And I thought that was pretty funny. So what are you doing today? What do you have at your hand that you could be productive with today? I don't care how insignificant the world may look at it is. What can you say to God? God, I want to be productive with this. I want to do something to advance your kingdom. I don't know what that looks like. Would you show me? Would you teach me? Get into his word and see the things that are possible for us as believers. That's how we do it as family caregivers. That's how we do it as believers. This is Peter Rosenberg, and we'll be right back.
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4: When God sent the prophet Samuel to anoint a new king, Samuel looked at Jesse's oldest son and thought, "Surely this is the one." He was tall and strong, but God had not chosen him. God passed over seven sons and chose the youngest. David wasn't chosen because he was mighty. He was chosen because his heart was turned toward God. In 1 Samuel, God says, "Do not look at his appearance or at the height of his stature, for God sees not as a man sees, for man looks at the outward appearance. But the Lord looks at the heart." As you look at the next generation, I encourage you to look past the rough edges. God is still in the business of raising up unlikely men for such a time as this. This is Tim Moore wishing you Godspeed.
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0: 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Either way, you can find all the things that I have out there for you as a family caregiver. Things that I've learned over a lifetime. The learning curve is a bit steep, so I would encourage you to take advantage of the fact that somebody has put these thoughts down there, and that somebody just happens to be me. Don't look at the messenger, look at the message, because the messenger, well, you know, he's, well, look at the message. It's out there at caregiver.substack.com. Father's Day is this weekend, and Father's Day can be complicated. For some, it's a day of gratitude. It is for me, even though it comes with a bit of sadness because my father's no longer on this planet. But his words, his love, his life, his legacy still are ever with me. I can hear his voice at times. It's just, and I miss him terribly. For others, though, it can be a day of grief, of anger, of regret, of longing. Some remember fathers they dearly loved. Others struggle to remember a father at all. Thinking about Father's Day recently, a friend of mine sighed and said, I guess I'll have to figure out a way to honor my father. The hesitation said more than the sentence. Years ago, a caller called to my program here, and I remember this guy very well, and his father was an abusive alcoholic, and he had had some kind of event. I think he broke his leg or had some kind of something happened, and he required assistance, but he was still drinking. He had not stopped drinking, and he was still what he was, and the caller was 52 years old. You may be listening now. I'll never forget your call. And he confessed that whenever he was around his dad, he felt like he was 11 years old again. Not 52. 11. The years had passed, but the wounds had not. Another friend put it bluntly and said, my father was a pedophile. There was no explanation attached to the statement. There's no attempt to soften it. It was just, it just was what it was, the stark reality of a life marked by a father's betrayal. I once heard a well-known minister, very famous minister, recount he was standing at his father's grave. He was 16 years old, and he said he felt like he was going to lose his mind because he was looking at the headstone, and he cried out through his anguish, you can't leave. You didn't tell me what you thought of me. And he wasn't grieving the loss of the money or advice or even protection. He was grieving the loss of a verdict. Who am I? What do you think of me? For all our confusion in this culture about identity, and there seems to be quite a bit. I mean, when we got a Supreme Court justice who can't even identify what a woman is, there's a truth that remains, no matter how askew the culture is and how ridiculous some of these people are, there is a truth that remains remarkably stubborn. People know when something essential is missing. Despite all the pretzels that our society is trying to turn itself into with our media and our news and academia and all that kind of stuff, people are spending their lives searching for the same thing. Millions, millions and millions. A father. Now, men sire children every day, but being a father is something else. You know, I live out here around cattle. I see bulls getting cows pregnant all the time, and then when they're done with breeding, the bulls are off at another pen, and they just sit there and sit out in the sun and eat, and they don't care anything about it. We have a lot of men like that in our culture, sadly. But being a father is something different. A father forms, he blesses, he corrects, he protects, he teaches. He commissions. Remember last week I talked about, it is well with my soul. Whatever my lot thou hast taught me to say. With one word, a father can instill courage or fear. He can strengthen a child for the journey ahead or leave wounds that linger for decades. A father's voice can penetrate places explanations never can. I remember one of the lasting testaments to my father is the time that I was going to speak at a conference in Maryland with Huntington's disease. And this was a very big conference. There's going to be like 900 people there. I went there the night before to meet and greet everybody. And then the next morning I was the keynote. And the suffering in the Huntington's disease community is overpowering. And I'm no stranger to these kinds of things. And I went back up to my room and I was talking to my father, and Huntington's disease had been in his family. And I said, Dad, I don't feel qualified to talk to these people. You know, I'd been doing the show. I'd even had a new book that was coming out. But I was faced with suffering it was pretty rough to see this. And he about came through the phone. Normally didn't do that, but he about came through the phone. He said, you have been uniquely equipped and prepared by God to talk to these people, and there's nobody in line behind you to do it. Now get down there and do your job. And you know what I said to my dad? Yes, sir. Because there's no other words to say at that point. He commissioned me to do it. He wasn't interested in my excuses. Remember we talked about productivity. He was interested in me using what God had given me and going out there and advancing the kingdom and being productive. There was no other question about this. Father's voice can go into places explanations can't. 43 years ago, Gracie woke up from a three-week coma following her car wreck. She was broken. She was disoriented. She was in an unimaginable pain, and she's not known a day without it since then. Even in her dreams, she says she's in pain. She didn't know where she was. She didn't understand what had happened. She couldn't comprehend what lay ahead. But the first words she heard when she came into consciousness were spoken by her father. And as she groaned, her father's voice, and he has this very rich, deep, big voice, said, Daddy's here, Gracie. Daddy's here. She didn't even know what here was, but she knew her father's voice. Many, many years after that, you know, we had gotten married and had children. And our oldest son was a toddler at the time. And he fell on a playground and split his chin open. And I rushed him to his pediatrician where he got stitches. And I held him while the doctor sewed him up. And our son looked at me with fear and confusion. I mean, he was terrified. And I was having to hold him down while this was happening to him. And he was like, well, you know, you can see in his eyes, why he felt just betrayal. Why are you allowing this to happen? You're my dad, you know, kind of thing. He didn't have the vocabulary. He didn't understand. And he knew nothing about infection. He knew nothing about wound care or why stitches mattered. He didn't know anything about any of those things. He was just a toddler. And there was nothing I could say to him that was going to bridge that gap. He did not have it in him at the time to understand this. So I repeated the only thing I knew to say. It came out of me instinctively. Daddy's here. It's all right. Daddy's here. Daddy's here. Daddy's here. It's all right. The explanation would have meant nothing to him, but the presence that I brought meant everything. That's what Gracie's dad did in that room when she woke up in ICU. Daddy's here. There are fathers who leave too soon, fathers who abandon, fathers who wound, fathers who spend a lifetime trying to repair the damage they've done. There are fathers whose voices still comfort decades later, and fathers whose words still wound. I knew one guy, a very prominent author, said he spent a lifetime trying to wipe his father's face off of God's. That's how dysfunctional his relationship with his father was. But Scripture doesn't ask us to measure God by our fathers. It asks us to measure our fathers by God. Even when Jesus cried out, my God, why have you forsaken me? The Father had not surrendered his authority, abandoned his purpose. He hadn't ceased loving the Son. The darkness was real. The suffering was real, but the cross was not chaos. It was the predetermined plan of God for the redemption of his people. Life eventually leads us all into very terrifying places that we don't understand. Hospital rooms, funeral homes, gravesides, cancer centers, long nights, and hard diagnosis. In those moments, we really want explanation. This audience understands this better than most. Yet faith does not require complete understanding. The older I get, the more I understood how my son felt laying on that table. He was too small to grasp what was happening to him. He couldn't understand why I allowed it. He only knew I was there. Living out here in Montana, I'm reminded daily of how small we are. The mountains were here long before any of us arrived. The rivers carved their courses before our names were spoken. The winds that come across this valley pay very little attention to my plans, fears, or accomplishments. I'm smaller than I can ever imagine. Yet older than the mountains, the rivers, and the wind itself, there is a voice that has never fallen silent. When Gracie's father sat beside her bed and whispered, "Daddy's here," it was a gift to a frightened young woman waking to a world she could not understand. But even that voice was only an echo. Every good father's voice is. The best fathers point to the greater voice. The worst fathers can't eclipse it. When explanations fail, and they will. You know this as a caregiver. You know this. You know that there are no explanations that you're going to be able to wrap your mind around as you look at the things that you deal with. That voice still calls to his children. And perhaps that's why those words still move me after all these years. "Daddy's here, Gracie. Daddy's here." In a frightened world, and this audience understands a frightened world, that phrase, "Daddy's here," reminds me of a greater promise. So this Father's Day, it may be complicated for you. It may be one of sadness. It may be one of longing, may of a wistfulness, grieving still. Or it may be one that you just look at your dad with just amazement. There is a greater one who's always here and is keenly involved in the lives of his children. And that gives this caregiver a lot of hope. This is Peter Rosenberg. We'll be right back. I'll never forget walking into the hospital room after Gracie had her second amputation. Both legs are gone now. And she looked at me. She said, "I know what I'm going to do." And I was kind of startled. I said, "Well, what are you going to do?" She said, "I'm going to help provide prosthetic limbs to my fellow amputees and tell them about Jesus." And I said, "Well, baby, can we get out of the hospital first?" But she never let it go. 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
0: One of the toughest times in my life as a caregiver was on an Easter Sunday. Gracie was very, very, very sick. We lived only a few miles away from church, and I slipped away for a few moments just to go to Easter service, and everybody's singing around me, and I felt isolated. I'm grateful that God has walked me through that journey, and I will never experience that again because I know that He is always there with me. May we never become bored with the great news of the gospel that He who knew no sin took all of that on Him and gave us His righteousness. That He was not only crucified, but He was raised. Not only raised, but He ascended, where He sits at the right hand of God the Father Almighty. And He intercedes for us because He is our great priest. Understand that one who loves you more than you can imagine paid an immeasurable cost for you.
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0: Welcome back. back to Hope for the Caregiver. This is Peter Rosenberger. Glad to be with you. HopeForTheCaregiver.com. HopeForTheCaregiver.com. And by the way, while you're out at that site, lots of stuff that I have out there for you. Written, video, everything. Take advantage of it. But also our Facebook group. We have a Facebook page, Hope for the Caregiver. We have a Facebook group that you have to answer a few questions to be able to join. You could like one, join the other, whatever you want to do. But I put out there different kinds of things, and I put out there a picture this week. I've been doing this, a series of these, because I snap pictures all over the place where we live here and let you guys vote on it, on whether it should be in the caregiver calendar. Every year I do a caregiver calendar of just scenes from where we live here in Montana, and I put usually a quote there that drives home the point for us as caregivers that kind of settle us, and people seem to love it. It's one of the ways that we thank people who support Standing with Hope. And, you know, a lot of ministries give out gifts and, you know, trinkets and so forth. You know what I'm talking about. But I thought, you know, I don't want to just give out something kind of generic. I thought I'd like to do something that, you know, is real personal. And so people love the pictures that I take around here. And I thought, okay, let me just marry that with a quote of something we've said on this program for family caregivers and put it out there. And so I'll put a picture out on the Facebook page or the group and let people decide, is this something that needs to make the caregiver calendar? There was one I had the other day of a moose in a field and a snow-capped mountain behind it. It was just stunning. And it was just on the drive home. And then I snapped one this week of the horses out in the paddock, and there were the neighbor's horses had gotten out. This was real early in the morning. The sun hadn't come over the ridge yet. And the neighbor's horse, I texted my neighbor and said, are these yours? They came over to visit. And so I put that out there, and all the horses were gathered together. We live on a dirt road. I mean, we're almost 10 miles from a paved road. And so it's not like it's a crisis if one of the animals get out. And his horses came over and talked to ours, and they were fellowshipping, and it was just such a great shot. And you could see his on the other side of the fence, and ours were there, and they were like, hey, what's going on here, you know, kind of thing. But it was a beautiful morning, and I thought, well, that might make a good caregiver calendar moment. And so you could go out there and see for yourself and like the page, and I put stuff out there from my Substack and everything else that I do. So I hope you'll enjoy it. Let's go to our hymn that every caregiver ought to know. We've been doing this series for some time of just hymns that I have found to be meaningful in my journey as a caregiver. Some people don't care anything about this. Some people just, you know, they said, we're done. Well, Peter, we don't talk about that. We don't care about that. That's boring. And some people didn't grow up with hymns. They don't have any kind of appreciation for it because it wasn't part of their life. Others cherish them. But if you don't have any kind of background with hymns, I'm hoping that I can introduce them to you in a way that you find meaningful. And I talk a little bit about the music and how I do the chords sometimes. It gets a little bit of a piano theory lesson. So if that bothers you, sorry, there's some that really like that. So I try to kind of hit a smorgasbord. It's a buffet. Take what you want, leave the rest. For this weekend, I thought I would do a father-related hymn. It was one of my father's favorite hymns. He loved the hymns. It was written by an Anglican clergyman originally in 1849. His name was Frederick William Faber. But then he left the Anglican Church and converted to Catholicism. And England's Catholics at the time were enduring quite a bit of persecution following the Reformation, and priests were imprisoned, tortured, and executed. They didn't for not renouncing their faith. It was a dark time. It was not the church's finest moment. Faber wrote this hymn to honor those martyrs who remained steadfast despite suffering and death. And the first words are, faith of our fathers living still in spite of dungeon, fire, and sword. Oh, how our hearts beat high with joy whenever we hear that glorious word. It was not dungeon, fire, and sword was not a poetic exaggeration. There was real bloodshed going on here. And it was, like I said, it was just a dark time for the church. But many Protestants interestingly enough, embraced the hymn and simply broadened its meaning. What began as a tribute to Catholic martyrs under Protestant persecution became a general Christian anthem about remaining faithful under pressure. Does that sound familiar to us as caregivers? Most congregations singing it today are unaware of its specifically Catholic origins. I mean, this has been in, you know, pretty much every Protestant church I've ever been in. Faith of our fathers, holy faith, we will be true to thee till death. You know, whether this is sung by Catholics, Protestants, missionaries, or persecuted believers around the world, the message is the same. Faith worth living for is faith worth suffering for. Most people hear dungeon, fire, and sword, and they think of dramatic martyrdom, but, you know, many of us as caregivers face a different kind of endurance. We don't have prison walls, and there's no executioner's blade, but there's another day, there's another appointment, there's another surgery, there's another long night. There are painful things in our life. This guy was writing about brutal, hard, agonizing things, and this is what he landed on. It's a roadmap for us as caregivers. Okay, if they can land on this, then that gives me the courage to trust him with my stuff. So let's go to the caregiver keyboard.

Our fathers chained in prisons dark, we're still in heart and conscience free. How sweet would be their children's fate if they, like them, could die for thee. Faith of our fathers, we will strive to win all nations unto thee, and through the truth that comes from God, mankind shall then be truly free. Faith of our fathers, we will love both friend and foe in all our strife, and preach thee too as love knows how by kindly words and virtuous life. What a great hymn for us as caregivers, because it's talking about, look, this is not going to have a rosy scenario here. In fact, it's going to be hard, and it's probably going to get harder. But by modeling out what we believe, we are able to preach preach the gospel. People are watching. Okay, what you say you're a Christian, but look how you're striving. Look how you are at odds with your life. How does that reconcile with the Christian faith? That's the kind of question people ask, whether they ask it directly or subconsciously. They're still seeing the disconnect if we're striving as believers. But when we are not striving as believers and we're dealing with what we have right now, even through tears, it doesn't mean that we're just going around just, you know, happy, happy, happy all the time. It just means that we're not striving with it. We're trusting God in it, and it shows on how we do this. And that's what preaches to people, because this world is crazy, with a capital K. And people are looking for solid ground. Do we have it? As caregivers who are dealing with nonstop, relentless stuff, do we have that solid ground under our feet? Are we at peace with ourselves, with God, with others, in the midst of all this craziness? If so, how would people know? If so, what would that look like? What would be the words that you would use? And these may be some of them.

0: sounds like a little bit of a morbid hymn, and you certainly don't want to play this. I've heard it that way. That's awful. I mean, take your time with it. You know, and just have some fun with it. It's a beautiful hymn to be able to do that with. But Hebrews says, remember those who spoke the word of the Lord to you, and when appropriate, imitate their faith. Well, that's what this song is about. It's looking back at the faith of those who came before us, of our church fathers, of our the apostles, going back even to the prophets, the faith of our fathers. How did we get here? How do we know these things? And to answer that question, we go to Ephesians 2, 19 through 20. So then you are no longer strangers and aliens, but you are fellow citizens with the saints and members of the household of God, built on the foundation of the apostles and prophets, Christ Jesus himself being the cornerstone. That's how we got here. Listen to what the scripture says. This is the foundation, faith of our fathers. And they devoted themselves, Acts 2:42, to the apostles' teaching and the fellowship and to the breaking of bread and prayers. The point of it is that we're not just doing this in a vacuum, even as a caregiver. So in the middle of the night, when it all seems like it's coming unglued, this is a hymn that you can sing, faith of our fathers, living faith, living still in spite of dungeon, fire, and sword. Oh, how our hearts beat high with joy whenever we hear that glorious word. That is a hymn that caregivers can sing in the middle of the night at any time in the hospital. Just hum it to yourself, and that's a hymn that every caregiver ought to know. We're out of time. This is Peter Rosenberger. Go to hopeforthecaregiver.com for more. We'll see you next time.
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5: This past Sunday, President Trump hosted a UFC event on the White House lawn. The event was a success by all appearances, but little did we know, a revolutionary group from Ohio was planning a massive attack to, in their words, jumpstart a revolution. But as we'll see in a moment, their motivation may have been very different and much more dangerous than was originally reported on the media. This is Ben Hilton with an exclusive Middle East report for American Family Radio. About a week ago in Danville, Ohio, a woman called her local police department. She was calling in regard to her 19-year-old son, Tyson Proper. Apparently, several months before, Tyson had quit his job and had been leaving for weekend trips with unknown friends. He had also been buying thousands of rounds of ammunition, a shotgun, rifle, camping gear, body armor, etc. This was not normal behavior for Tyson. According to Tyson's mother, he had been becoming more and more religious over recent months and had been researching locations around Washington, D.C. When she asked Tyson about what he was doing, he told her that he was making plans as recon for hit-and-run missions. This prompted the phone call to the police. Tyson was quickly arrested, the FBI notified, and an investigation was opened. The FBI quickly discovered an internet group that Tyson was a part of. Members of the group believed that the United States needed to be dismantled so it could be rebuilt. And in service to this idea, they planned a massive attack on U.S. government officials. And this attack would take place at the UFC event at the White House. Before I talk about how they intended to carry out this horrific attack, I want to discuss some of their motives. Apparently, the group was founded on ideology very similar to the likes of what we've been hearing from far-right conservative commentators. Rhetoric like Jeffrey Epstein was a Mossad agent, and Israel through AIPAC controls the United States, etc. Both of these claims are absurd on their face. There's no evidence whatsoever that Epstein had any connection to Israeli intelligence, and AIPAC is just one of many lobbying groups who spend money to influence the U.S. government and is actually completely run by Americans with no connection to the Israeli government. In fact, when you look at lobbying groups in the U.S. and rank them by amount of money spent on influence, AIPAC doesn't even make it into the top 50. They do give money to help fund election campaigns, but again, their influence is largely overrated. For example, in the 2024 U.S. elections, presidential and representative combined, AIPAC gave less than 1% of all funds given to election campaigns. But members of this group have bought the lie that AIPAC and thereby Israel are controlling our government, and that was all they needed. Apparently, Tyson told his co-conspirators in a message that they should target pro-Israel government representatives throughout the United States, like Marsha Blackburn from Tennessee. It seems his plan of targeting pro-Israel representatives was ultimately scrapped in favor of a higher profile attack on the UFC event at the White House. And the details that have been released so far as to exactly what they were planning to do are horrifying. The conspirators involved would leave their homes with their weapons and equipment several days ahead of the event, meeting in Fredericksburg, Virginia, which is about an hour's drive from the White House. On the night of the UFC event, they would stage a protest near the White House, and the protest would then be used as cover to launch small explosive-rigged FPV drones to fly toward the north end of the White House. The drones would then explode over the UFC event, causing chaos and a panicked evacuation. The intention was for the explosions to force people to evacuate toward the south, directly toward the waiting gunmen. While the evacuation was happening, attackers would be staged in vantage points with a clear view of the exits. The attackers would then use sniper rifles to either pick off high-value targets or simply attempt to gun down as many people as possible. Thank God the FBI was able to stop this, and a massive tragedy was prevented. This story is a very clear illustration of just how dangerous this anti-Israel rhetoric is becoming. If you want to hear more detail on this story and also hear the truth on what is actually happening in Israel and the Middle East, you can check out our YouTube channel. Just go to YouTube and search The Israel Guy.
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8: 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Glad to have you with us. Walker Wildman here. The name of the show is At The Core. And once again, you're listening to the American Family Radio Network. The show is hosted each week by myself and Rick Green. And it's good to be with you on this edition of the program. And those of you who listen very frequently would pick up that I've been out for the last week or so. Because you'll hear the pre-record or the previously aired disclaimer on the programs over the last couple days. And I went to, just to keep you up to date, I went to Washington, D.C. last week for a couple days to brief multiple conservative, or nearly 70 conservative groups and leaders, along with U.S. Senator and various others on our research for the U.S. Supreme Court and future prospective nominees for the Supreme Court. So that was really a milestone event in our work over at AFA Action, researching federal judicial picks and doing referrals and recommendations for the Trump administration and for the U.S. Senate. And so we are optimistic that President Trump will get one or two or possibly three Supreme Court nominations over the next two and a half years. And so that's what I was doing for a couple of days. And then I came home for a few days. Then I went back to Washington, D.C., and then over to Williamsburg for our twice annual tour of Colonial Williamsburg and Jamestown and Yorktown. It was a great trip with friends of the ministry, listeners of AFR, and we had a great time with Stephen McDowell exploring America's providential history in Williamsburg, Jamestown, and Yorktown. Nonetheless, let's turn our attention to the scripture, then we'll jump into our content, which we have plenty of for today's program. Acts chapter 8 is where we're going to be today. Acts chapter 8, looking at the first three verses in Acts chapter 8. Now, Saul was consenting to his death. This was the chapter after Stephen was martyred, which we covered in recent weeks. That was Acts chapter 7. It says that at that time, a great persecution arose against the church, which was at Jerusalem. And they were all scattered throughout the regions of Judea and Samaria, except the apostles. And devout men carried Stephen to his burial and made great lamentation over him. Verse 3, as for Saul, he made havoc of the church, entering every house and dragging off men and women, committing them to prison. Well, those of us who've read the entirety of Scripture understand that Saul, who's later known as Paul throughout his ministry, ends up having this transformative experience, which we'll get to here not too far from now in Acts. But nonetheless, Saul here is a prime example of God's transformative power and how one's evil, one's sin, one's transgressions and rejection of God does not make them immune from God's intervention, does not make them unreachable, if you will, by the Holy Spirit. And so any time that you think to yourself that whether it's you or someone you know or love, that anytime you think that, well, I just don't know if God can reach them, I just don't know if God can change that situation or that person, just remember the Apostle Paul and how he went from persecuting the early church to being one of the chief apostles and proclaiming the gospel and salvation in Jesus Christ to various regions countries and people groups in that part of the world, and brought us much of the New Testament writings. So that's Acts chapter 8, looking at the first three verses there. Well, it wouldn't be appropriate for me to completely ignore what's going on in Iran and this memorandum of understanding that has been executed by both President Trump and the Iranian leader there, the Iranian government leader, not the Ayatollah. And I've got several clips. We're going to talk about this for this segment and the next, and then we do have our good friend Dan Steiner coming in the last segment to talk about preborn. But for now, I'm just going to break down what's going on with the Iran situation, because I have talked about this frequently on the program over the last few months. And I'm going to tell you kind of these two factions that we have fighting in the political realm of our country and how I think both of them are wrong in certain regards. But let's start this out with playing this clip. This is Vice President Vance. By the way, Vice President Vance was named as kind of the chief mediator in the executive branch, along with Steve Witkoff and Jared Kushner, with Iran. So Vice President Vance has been kind of leading these mediations, these negotiations with Iran, such that they've existed. And he's been kind of the go-to person when questioning the policy here. And of course, President Trump chimes in nearly daily on what's going on with Iran. But nonetheless, Vice President Vance was dispatched as recently as a Thursday to talk about the status of the Iran deal to bring us up to speed on what's going on. This is going to be clip one.
11: First of all, I think the president's peace plan in Iran is already bearing real fruits for the American people. Last night, 12.5 million barrels of oil went through the Strait of Hormuz. That is a high since the beginning of the conflict. Oil prices are down nearly at their level from the pre-war conflict. Gas prices dropped below $4 a gallon today for the first time since the conflict. And importantly, they're going to keep falling further given how low oil prices are. On the military side, the Iranians for the second night in a row did not shoot at any ships in the Strait of Hormuz. So far, they are honoring their end of the commitment. And on the blockade, CENTCOM has allowed north of a dozen ships to go through our naval blockade. And so we're also honoring our end of the early part of the agreement. On the military side, a couple of things that are still true and will be true whether the Iranians comply with the rest of the deal or not. Number one, their nuclear program has been completely destroyed. Their capacity for enrichment, the facilities at which they were using to develop enrichment and develop a potential nuclear weapon, those facilities are still destroyed. Their conventional military is still destroyed. Their capacity to threaten their neighbors is still largely gone. And now we see whether they are willing to comply with the next step of the president's peace plan.
8: All right, so that's the latest from the vice president. We have several more clips to play for the show that we'll get to. That,
11: first of all, I think the president
8: further build up this narrative and what's going on. Look, there are some that are trying to throw the vice president under the bus here, and I've got another clip of, let's see, I don't know, did I bring in? I don't think I brought it in. Shame on me. But there was a clip of Ben Shapiro. Completely, basically saying that Vice President Vance dropped the ball here was in essence what Ben Shapiro said on Fox, is that the vice president is responsible for what he's calling a bad deal. Once again, that was Ben Shapiro. Not a quote, but that's in essence what he said. You know, Mark Levin's not happy with the deal.

What we're functionally talking about, what is functionally being talked about, is the fall of the government, of the civil government in Iran. You may not like the government. You may say it's evil. And some of those things very well would be true. But when you talk about bringing down the regime in Iran, you're talking about making the government fall, okay? Which in and of itself has severe consequences, all right? And so there's some out there, Mark Levin included, Lindsey Graham's fallen into this camp some, and Ben Shapiro to a degree. But they're what's commonly called neocons, and they are really antsy for war at all times. And they, in this instance, aren't happy with the deal. They say it's too favorable to Iran. We should never strike a deal with Iran. We can't trust them. They've been doing this for 47 years, okay? All right, here's the fundamental problem with a position that suggests we should continue war with Iran, okay? What I would say in response to that is, to what end? To what end do we continue bombing and destroying Iran? At what point of military intervention and utter kinetic destruction, military-wise, do these folks who are all out for war, at what point do they look at this in the future of continued bombing and destruction of Iran and say, all right, that's enough? Is it the fall of the government? Like, if the regime falls, do we then say, all right, we're good now? I would suggest that's not true. I would suggest that there is no end to military intervention for some of these folks, for some of this crowd that are always talking about bomb Iran, take down Iran, bring the regime down, arm the militias, etc. The fundamental problem with that approach is there is no conclusion that is beneficial for everyone. It's a zero-sum game. You bring down the Iranian regime because you say it's evil, which once again is true. The Iranian regime is responsible for mass amounts of evil. But you bring them down, you make the government of Iran fall, to what end? Well, the regime will be no more. Really? So you're telling me that the regime will not be replaced with equally radical clerics? That's just a fundamental misconception and falsehood, that if you bring the regime down, that something equally as evil will not rise up. There are plenty of radical Muslims in Iran that would reinstitute and reset up the regime as we know it. Different names, different people, same result. Not to mention the sheer calamity and chaos that would ensue in the region with no centralized Iranian government. Good or bad? With no centralized Iranian government, you think we got problems now with figuring out who to negotiate with? You bring down the regime, there definitely won't be anybody to negotiate with. All right? And so that's the problem that I have with people on television, in the media, and in politics that suggest we need to bomb Iran until Jesus comes back. Is because there is no end, in my opinion, at which that crowd is satisfied other than the utter destruction of the Iranian government and society and regime as it exists today. And I think if you bring about the downfall, the true downfall of the Iranian government, I think there are massive humanitarian consequences and regional instability consequences that make today's instability look like child play. And we have other examples in modern history of what happens when you bring down existing governments, whether they're good or bad governments. When you bring down existing governments, we have examples in modern history where that does not go well. And it involves decades-long American commitment of boots on the ground and trillions of dollars to clean up the mess. We'll be back in a few.

Hey everybody, Walker Wildman here. We just got done filming here at Wall Builders Library in Aledo, Texas with Stephen McDowell, Tim Barton, Rick Green, and myself. Episode 9 of AFA at Home, One Nation Under God, celebrating America's 250th anniversary. That's our theme. That's our title and subtitle for this video session. Coming out very soon for you. Stay tuned on July 4th, 2026, on America's 250th birthday. We're going to release this video. 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
5: All right, well, there you have it. Glad to have you back on this second segment of today's program. Walker Wildman here with you on At the Core. 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Just a quick reminder to subscribe to the podcast wherever you listen to the podcast. All right, jumping back into the Iran deal, such that it is, and this memorandum of understanding that has been executed by both countries. Here's the quote from Ben Shapiro that I alluded to in the first segment, but just to be fair, here's the quote in part from his appearance with Martha McCallum on Fox News in the last 2 days. Ben Shapiro said, quote, "This memorandum of understanding appears to be a disaster that does not achieve any of the signal goals that were set by the administration at the beginning." He went on to say, "In my opinion, the vice president, the chief negotiator, has not well served the president." Okay, so he's talking about J.D. Vance. All right, here's my problem with that. Okay, here's my problem with that. This inability of conservatives to criticize, by some conservatives, to criticize President Trump directly is getting old, okay? There's this nuanced game in the conservative element of politics today, and this has been the case for several years, where President Trump is immune from all criticism, all right? And instead, what we do as a movement is we criticize everybody around President Trump, whether it be his advisors, his chief of staff, his vice president, Secretary Rubio, Hegseth, et cetera, list goes on, all right? So the administration and the president makes a decision that people don't like in the conservative movement, and instead of talking directly about the commander-in-chief, the one who's the boss and who's in charge, we just talk about everybody around him. And everybody around him gets thrown under the bus, all right? And here's the problem I have with what Ben Shapiro is doing here. Ben Shapiro is criticizing the memorandum of understanding. Fair game, completely fine. If you don't like the deal that we have, this 60-day MOU that we have with Iran, if you don't like it and you want to pick it apart, the 14 points, completely fine. That's fair game. It's probably good for us to have this debate. What I don't like is throwing Vice President Vance under the bus when he's simply carrying out the wishes of the President of the United States. If you think that Vice President Vance ushered in and negotiated this deal with Iran without President Trump's blessing, then where have you been? Your head has been completely in the sand. Vice President Vance has basically been doing everything the president tells him to. There is no Iran deal without President Trump's blessing on every single point of the plan. This is President Trump's deal with Iran. And so if you want to criticize the deal, then you can't do it without criticizing President Trump. Now, I don't think we have to be nasty about it. We don't have to be snarky about it. We don't have to, you know, destroy long-term relationships over this. But let's don't dance around this, okay? If you don't like the deal, which the jury's still out with me on this whole thing, but if you don't like the deal, just address the deal. Or if you want to criticize someone, criticize President Trump. It's completely fair game. But don't throw Vice President Vance under the bus when he's simply carrying out the wishes of the president on this deal. And if you don't think President Trump is intimately involved in this Iran deal, once again, where have you been? President Trump has talked about this every day in the media. Literally every day in the media, President Trump is talking about the Iran situation since this whole thing began. And so this is not something that President Trump just said, oh, you know, let's let JD figure it out. And he just went golfing. No, President Trump is in on this deal, knows every element of the deal, and is completely in charge of everything that's going on with the Iran situation. All right, so let's play another clip here of Vice President Vance talking about the fact that people may not like the deal, but the end result of Operation Epic Fury has been a massive success in that Iran has not only been set back militarily, but their nuclear program has been severely set back by several years. Clip two.
6: Well, number one, they would have to get a lot of money in order to rebuild their nuclear program. You're talking about billions and billions of nuclear infrastructure that the United States destroyed. In order for them to rebuild that program, they would have to get a lot of money. And we have them in an economic chokehold right now that we're not going to release until they fundamentally change their behavior. What would that look like? That would mean a real inspections regime. That would mean a real enforcement regime. As the MOU contemplates, that would mean the destruction of their enriched stockpile. All of these things are the sorts of steps you're going to take if you're serious about ending your nuclear weapons program. And that, again, is why I go back to this fundamental trade that's built into the deal. They need money to do anything. Their economy is in absolute dire straits. But in order for them to get any integration into the world economy, they're going to have to show us and verify for us that they are changing their behavior. And that's why the deal is set up in the way that it is.
5: So to debunk this notion that this whole thing was an exercise in futility, American lives lost for no reason, which is a narrative out there, that we should have, quote, never done this to begin with. Folks, that narrative is in complete denial of the very fundamental successes that the American military achieved throughout this operation, all right? To blow off and to brush off the fact that we severely set back their military and we completely degraded all of their aircraft, anti-aircraft capabilities, both radar and anti-aircraft defenses, utterly destroyed. We were flying helicopters over Iran at very low altitude, at very low speeds, because Iran could do nothing about it, okay? We knocked out over half of their ballistic missile sites, and their Navy is completely obliterated. And those are, most of those are not exaggerations. Now, you could say there's still some elements left. Okay, that's fine. But we achieved great military success in this operation. And lastly, and most importantly, their nuclear program, I wouldn't say has been completely destroyed. I would say at a minimum, their nuclear program has been severely set back. Iran has major problems if they were wanted to restart their nuclear program. And to me, that's a success. That is a success of this operation that wouldn't have been achieved otherwise, all right? And so Vice President Vance here answers the question, or this notion that, well, we shouldn't try to make a deal with Iran at all. Vice President Vance addresses that question here in clip three.
6: You know, I've seen skeptics of the deal. People say the Iranians will never change their behavior. Well, maybe that's true. And if so, they don't get any of the benefits of the bargain. But isn't it worth trying? Isn't it worth seeing whether this incredibly weakened position that the President of the United States has put the Iranians under, whether that motivates them to change their behavior, not just vis-a-vis the West, but vis-a-vis the Middle East?
5: So Once again, I'm fully sympathetic with the vice president here, all right? I'm fully sympathetic with the vice president, and I don't agree with him on everything, but I don't agree with anybody on everything. But with this situation, completely unfair to criticize Vice President Vance. Completely unfair. Here's what I will say. Here's the critique I do have in general for this operation. All right. I think the miscalculation on the Strait of Hormuz, what I'm classifying as a miscalculation, maybe it was calculated into the equation early on, but from my vantage point, it appears to be a risk miscalculation in the consequences of the closure of the Strait of Hormuz. I think that was the capital T-H-E miscalculation in this entire operation. I think the military side went exceptionally well. I think the diplomatic and economic pressure went exceptionally well, including the blockade. I think this Strait of Hormuz has been really the main thing that the U.S. just couldn't seem to overcome. It would be fascinating to me to know whether this was calculated into the equation. Was this baked in? Like, was President Trump briefed that, hey, Mr. President, this Strait of Hormuz could be completely shuttered by Iran? And if the Strait of Hormuz is shuttered by Iran, here's how long it could last. Here are the economic consequences. And here's what would have to be done to reopen it, barring Iran reopening it. That seemed to be the main thing here. That hurt our negotiating position. And to prove my point here, let's listen to clip 4. This is the President of the United States, President Trump, at the G7 summit right before he left, doing a press conference telling folks that, hey, look, we were going to run out of oil. We were going to run out of energy reserves over the next 4 weeks if we did not intervene in any regard. Clip 4.
7: I'm going to get bad press. I know that. Now, if I did the opposite, if I went out and continued to bomb them for another 4 weeks, just bomb the hell out of them, I'd get bad press on that. No, there's nothing I can do. But what this does is it allows the ships to go. If we keep bombing, those ships won't be going. And you're talking about $500, $600, $700 million a day. It's a lot of money. A lot of money. That's why the world is okay. It's liquid. It's fine. Also, we run out of reserves in about 4 weeks. You know, there are reserves all over the world, and we would really run out, and there'll be a time when you wouldn't be able to get it, and you want to see bedlam?
5: Okay, so that's the president letting us know through this media conference that, hey, guys, if I didn't intervene here, if we didn't get the strait reopened and figure out a solution here, then much of the world's energy reserves that we've been dipping into here, including the U.S.'s, would begin to run out, and we would have major issues on our hand, both humanitarian and economic. And I don't doubt that. I've actually been talking about that, and that's been a known factor here. Is, hey, look, we've got reserves, we're dipping into the reserves, but this isn't indefinite. This isn't never ending. At some point, this is going to have to be resolved, and that's what the markets knew. That's what all the analysts knew. Everybody knew that this thing couldn't last forever because of the sheer downstream consequences of this. Now, did that force President Trump into some type of deal with Iran? Maybe, probably, because that's a big deal. Running out of energy reserves has severe consequences for the world economy and for the world in general. And it appears that we didn't have a military solution to reopen that strait, which to me, once again, is quite baffling, and I could be proven otherwise. But just looking from the outside in, it appeared that militarily we were unable to forcefully reopen the strait, at least without some severe investment in that region that we would have to do pretty much indefinitely, barring Iran agreeing to reopen it. But nonetheless, look, on the other hand of all of this, I do agree that Iran generally can't be trusted. Just looking at their 47-year history of wreaking havoc in the region, funding terror proxies, committing terror attacks, etc., Iran is a bad player. They're an evil regime, don't get me wrong, and I'm not naive to any of that, all right? But so I understand that, and I understand that history shows they can't be trusted. And so it's going to be trust but verify. As Reagan said, Victor Davis Hanson made a good point here on the fact that, look, we can try this deal, but just know if we don't constantly monitor it and stay on top of it, this whole thing could fall apart, and we're going to have enforcement mechanisms. Clip five.
8: So the two chief issues I'm not so worried about. I think we know where the enriched uranium is. It's sealed. We have great intelligence. We can bomb it. We can hit more of their industrial complexes if they cheat. And they will open the Strait of Hormuz because they're just about broke. The other things are known unknowns. We don't, it's going to be more difficult to ensure they're not giving money to the Hezbollah and the Houthis and Hamas. That's more murky, and we don't know what they're going to do in Lebanon. And then, of course, we don't know what's going on in Iran because this is the first real air war. We don't have boots on the ground. We don't have embeds, but we will learn very shortly, and we're going to get an idea of just how much damage was done. I think it might have been $500 billion or more in the nuclear military industrial complex. We don't know the mood of the people. Are they going to come out and say to their own government, you mean we lost everything we had, and now you could have done this peacefully. Instead, you acted so tough, you were humiliated, and now we're broke and destitute, and all you had to do was agree in the first place. And then we don't know how the government will react to that. There could be a widespread uprising. We don't know what we're going to do if they try to kill another 40,000 people. So the main denominator, though, that has to be ironclad is we have to react disproportionately any time they break the agreement.
5: So he's right. I generally agree with Victor Davis Hanson there on the risk here and the fact that, historically speaking, Iran can't be trusted. Does that mean we never enter into a deal with Iran? No, I don't think we can go that far. But I think we need to be very skeptical of any deal with Iran. I think that's fair to say. The last thing I'll say on this, and I wasn't even planning to go here, but when he was talking there in that clip, it makes complete sense now. This is the fundamental problem with globalism. We've leaned into this global market, this global energy market, this global consumer market. And you don't think China's looking at this, thinking if we shut down the South China Sea, we've got control over everything. If Iran was able to shut down the Strait of Hormuz, then you don't think China's looking at this going, look, if the U.S. gives us any trouble over Taiwan, we'll just shut down the South China Sea. And China's got way more advanced capabilities than Iran. And so I think this is a learning moment for the U.S., for the president, for the administration, and for our military, and all of these smart people that war game all of these scenarios and been doing it for decades. That Strait of Hormuz closure, folks, I'll almost guarantee you that wasn't in the deck of cards, at least not to the extent that it occurred. And if it was, it was a severe miscalculation. But if we learn any lesson from this, I think it needs to be the fact that these countries like Iran and China can shut down entire shipping lanes on this global economy that we've leaned into, and that causes severe problems and puts the U.S. at a severe disadvantage. We'll be back.
9: The mission of AFA is to inform, equip, and activate individuals and families to strengthen the moral foundations of American culture and give aid to the church here and abroad in its task of fulfilling the Great Commission. AFA upholds the truth that all human beings, including the unborn, are created in the image of God and are worthy of life, liberty, and the pursuit of happiness.
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15: You can leave two knives side by side in a drawer for years, and they'll never get sharp. Nothing changes until one edge is pressed against another, with friction, with sparks, and with the goal of becoming more useful. Proverbs 27:17 puts it this way, "Iron sharpens iron, so one man sharpens another." The point is that godly character is not forged in isolation. It's sharpened through relationship, which means mentoring, accountability, and the sometimes uncomfortable process of bumping up against other believers. The writer of Hebrews urges us to encourage one another, and all the more as you see the day drawing near. The Lord's return is approaching. Are you sharpening someone and letting someone sharpen you? This is Tim Moore with Lamb & Lime Ministries wishing you Godspeed.
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5: Welcome back to The Core here on American Family Radio. Glad to have you with us on this edition. Well, taking a break from some of the Iran conflict and the deal that has been struck between the two countries and some of the trending news, I do want to talk about Preborn, which is a ministry American Family Radio has been partnering with for several years, helping to provide free ultrasounds for women all around the country to help save as many babies as possible. And Dan Steiner, who's president of Preborn, is with us now on the phone. Hey, Dan, welcome to the program.
17: Great to be here, Walker.
5: Well, Dan, many of us, including yourself, worked for years. For some folks, they worked for decades to get Roe versus Wade overturned, which was a monumental victory in the pro-life movement. So I don't in any way want to downplay that. That was a very big deal, very important case to get overturned. But nonetheless, the backlash, if you will, or the pendulum swing towards the other direction has meant that things like the abortion pill and the usage thereof are just continuing to skyrocket. And some of these very blue Democrat states are leaning heavy into abortion and promoting it very heavily. So there's just a lot of energy, very dark energy, on the abortion side. And so that makes the work that you guys are doing over at Preborn even all the more important. So with all that being said, Dan, I'd give us kind of an update on what you guys are doing over at Preborn.
17: Thank you for asking, and thank you to each of the listeners to AFR that have been part of offering solutions that we're going to talk about right now. So the year after Roe versus Wade was overturned, there were 80,000 more abortions. The year after that, 2024, there were 100,000 more abortions than when Roe stood, and then last year, 2025, 1,126,760, 117,126,760, 1.1 million, highest abortion year in a decade. Why is that? And it's because the cabal of international abortion, driven by some of the largest funders and think tanks in America, you know, the Gates Foundation, Bloomberg Foundation, Ford Foundation, drive this thing. And They are master planners, knew in advance that Roe versus Wade was a piece of garbage judicial activism that came from, that wouldn't stand the test of time, and it didn't. And so they stood up a telehealth network to distribute chemical abortion digitally through the internet, coinciding perfectly with a couple of things. One is the fact that the child-bearing age population is now all digital natives, among which you numbered, Walker. You were born with the internet.
5: Yeah.
17: And their lives, I know yours isn't, but their lives are largely lived on the internet. That's where the friends are. That's where their entertainment is. That's where they get their package from Walmart or Amazon. That's where they get their abortion pill. The abortionists knew that, so they stood up this telehealth network to be able to help them locate abortion clinics. If they're in an abortion-adverse state like Mississippi, they can go to Colorado. They can go to New Mexico. And go to North Carolina, and go to Illinois, and a lot of those states, like Massachusetts, have shield laws that abortion pills can be shipped by the doctors in those abortion-friendly states to Mississippi and other abortion-friendly states like Texas and Florida and Indiana and a lot of others, without any consequence to the doctor that's violating the standing law of that state. And so they're brilliant in having stood up a system that worked and was able to contradict the fall of Roe versus Wade and make it, frankly, completely meaningless. I mean, I'm glad it's gone, but it didn't stop. Abortion is worse and more complicated than ever.
5: Yeah. How I typically explain the overturning of Roe, was a monumental part of victory in the pro-life movement. But this overarching topic of abortion and evil of abortion is very complex, and there's multiple there's multiple avenues you have to continue pursuing to ultimately protect every single innocent life in the womb. And so getting that Roe v. Wade overturned, yes, it opened the door for over a dozen or more states to completely outlaw abortion, which praise God for that. So this wasn't, I don't want people to get this notion that overturning Roe versus Wade was somehow like counterproductive or a waste of time. It was very important legally to allow states to outlaw abortion, but the evil still exists, and the evil has a lot of money behind it. And in the states where it is legal, they are continuing to push it very, very hard. Billions of dollars, as you said, is being poured into this. So we have to just continue our diligence. This somehow isn't fixed overnight. This is a continual fight to save as many babies as possible. Dan, before we let you go, just remind our folks, I don't want to forget the essence of preborn, which is the free ultrasounds. I mean, these ultrasounds are proven to save lives. So tell us about this core service you guys provide and how every day moms are choosing life.
17: A woman came into our, by example, Walker, a woman came into one of our clinics recently, and she was being, as we took her into the counseling room, pressured by her boyfriend. And so when we wanted to give her an ultrasound of her baby, we wanted him to be part of it. And he came in, but he was fairly disinterested as they were putting up the image on the ultrasound screen of the baby. But at one point, he glanced up, and at the exact moment that he glanced up, Walker, the baby did a clear thumbs up like this. And he freaked out and said, "That's my sign. I must do that 5 or 6 times a day. That must be my son in there." I said, "Yeah, it is." And he said, "Well, we can't do this. You know, what can we do? We're gonna need help, but we can't abort." That ultrasound, underwritten by an AFR listener, saved a life. And that has happened 45,000 times this year already in our premium partner centers all across the United States. And we've just begun the fight. Preborn is doing two things. We're giving them ultrasounds, but before we give them an ultrasound, we're finding them on the internet, having them talk to a nurse, making an appointment at that clinic so that they'll show up in front of the ultrasound machine. We need ultrasound machines. We need to underwrite these ultrasound sessions for $28 at preborn.com. But it's a very expensive endeavor. that we're now under also to reach that woman on the internet, and we set up a telehealth system to do that here in our 20th year. We have pivoted with the cause space need to be able to triage this thing. And frankly, Walker, we couldn't do it without the help and the megaphone voice of American Family Radio. Hmm. And we're just really thankful for every listener that's been part of it, many of you for many years. And of course, your family, Walker, are just champions for this cause. So,
5: amen. Hey, folks, preborn.com is the URL, preborn.com. 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Hey, Dan, God bless you. May the Lord protect you, and may you guys continue to do this phenomenal work.
17: Thank you for your help. God bless you guys.
5: Absolutely. That's Dan Steiner with Preborn. He's a president there and doing phenomenal work. And this is just such a practical, easy to understand outreach, mission outreach that is being done that is saving folks. 80% of women that come into these clinics and that are underwritten by Preborn and get these free ultrasounds, 8 out of 10 of them choose life. They come in, they're considering abortion, they get to ultrasound, their mind and their heart is changed. Many of them come to know Jesus through these clinics, and it's just very, very impactful work. And so that's why we partner with Preborn. Preborn.com, go to check it out. Great work that they're doing. We encourage you to donate to the work of Preborn. And we do each January, I think it is, we do our annual Preborn campaign where we have a certain amount of ultrasounds that we want to underwrite. And our listeners always come through and help us meet those goals and help keep Dan and them going strong over at Preborn. Well, back to this Iran memorandum of understanding, just to wrap up the show here. In my opinion, the jury is still out on this. And to the vice president's point, to those who are critiquing the deal, what is the downside to trying to work out something with Iran? And the White House has said, look, the U.S. is giving no money to Iran. The U.S. is giving zero money to Iran. The only money to Iran that is in the deal has to do with the Arab nations, with the Arab countries in the region that that are U.S. allies that in the future could do business deals with Iran on various types of economic development, once again, if Iran upholds their end of the bargain, their end of the deal. And so, and by the way, this notion that, well, none of our allies should ever invest in Iran. Well, if we want Iran to be at the table, if we want Iran to fall in line with some sense of diplomatic normalcy and a ceasing of hostilities, then you have to offer some incentive here, okay? And so this notion that we can never offer Iran any type of carrot, to me, is counterproductive, because why would Iran come to the table at all if the U.S. and our allies are never going to offer any carrot? Because if you think that we can force Iran into a deal with no carrot and only a stick, that's fairy tale land. That's fairy tale land. If you don't offer some type of incentive for Iran to be a normal country and stop funding terror in the region, if you don't offer any incentive, once again, all of this stuff has to be verified. Iran has to uphold their end of the deal. But if you don't offer any incentive, then why would Iran come to the table at all? And once again, we talked about the alternative. The alternative is no deal with Iran, no incentive to Iran, continue bombing Iran indefinitely with the hopes of achieving what exactly? Well, the fall of the regime. The fall of the regime. What are the consequences of that? Well, we don't know yet. We'll have to see. No, that's not something I'm willing to gamble with. What I think President Trump is doing, and the vice president as well, who deserves credit for this, I think they are bridging the divide that we've had in this country over the last 30 years on how we handle foreign policy disputes. For the past 30 years, it's been one side or the other. And let me explain. It's been George W. Bush, war on terror, trillions of dollars, thousands of U.S. lives, boots on the ground indefinitely, nation building in the Middle East. That's been one side of it, which has been a failed experiment in many aspects, not all, but many. Then on the other extreme, you have President Obama's Iran deal where we give them billions in cash. And they continue developing nukes, which they had before we bombed them and launched our military operation. And so you've got this naive side over here that thinks that we can buy our way into peace with people like Iran, which, once again, I'm not saying we can, but I'm saying, or we can't, but I'm saying all of this stuff has to be tried and tested and use discernment and wisdom and verification. But then you got this other side here that thinks we can just military our way around the world and everybody's just going to fall in line. And I think that's naive as well. And so President Trump is doing something that over the last 30 to 40 years just hasn't been done, and that is bridging the gap between this carrot and the stick approach, between this nation building, forever wars, trillions of dollars, trying to nation build in the Middle East, and this other approach of just paying off our enemies and emboldening our enemies through weakness. President Trump is attempting his best, and to the best of his ability, to bridge this divide and do a both-and approach. Because clearly both of those Obama approaches and Bush approaches have been failures. And so from my vantage point, the fact that President Trump is trying a new approach and bridging the divide and bringing a both-and approach to these foreign and diplomatic conflicts, I think is worth a shot. Now, is it going to work? I don't know. We could look back in 2 years from now and say that this whole thing was a disaster. But we're 3, going on 4 months in the making of this. President Trump and the vice president are doing their very best to bring this thing to a conclusion, but also be firm that, look, Iran cannot be trusted with nuclear weapons. And so all in all, I think some serious achievements have been made. I think we need to be very careful with Iran. But at the end of the day, we can't stay over there forever. And Iran can't have a nuclear weapon. Those two things can be true at the same time.
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23: This is the Middle East Report, your connection to truthful reporting on Israel and the Middle East. I'm John Riley. The United States and Iran have come to some kind of agreement to end the war and begin negotiations for a long-term solution. What does this mean for the United States? What does it mean for Israel? I spoke to Rabbi Pesach Wilicki, who is with Israel 365 Action in Israel, about this. And he said this deal is almost like another deal that Trump negotiated but has not turned out well there in Israel.
0: This deal has a very significant similarity to Trump's 20-point Gaza plan. And I'll bring you back all those months to when that was announced, and there was all this optimism, and this is wonderful, and Hamas is going to be dismantled and removed and disarmed, and the people of Gaza are going to, there's going to be this reconstruction plan of the new Gaza, and it's going to be peaceful, and it's going to be prosperous. Trump said that he had 13 different countries that all wanted to participate in the disarming of Hamas and the International Stabilization Force that would provide security there and peace with Israel. And almost none of that has been implemented for a very simple reason. The biggest, most difficult question, the question that matters most that Gaza plan was supposed to respond to was, how are we going to dismantle Hamas? How are we going to demilitarize the Gaza Strip? How are we going to disarm this terrorist organization so that they can no longer control that population and be a threat? And that question was the precondition to everything else in that plan. But if you read the Gaza 20-point plan, it does not explain whatsoever how that is supposed to be done. It leaves it deliberately vague. And I say deliberately because I think that we have a pattern here in how Trump's people, and I think about Witkoff and Kushner, maybe they're the drivers here because they were the drivers behind that deal as well, about how they come to agreements. They look at the thorny issues and they say, well, the most difficult issues we can't agree upon now, but let's not let that stand in the way of making a deal. So let's push that on to a later phase and let's find the, what are the things that we can agree on? And can we have a framework agreement to agree to continue speaking and provide a few confidence building measures at the outset that can make that happen? But what that does, that might work in real estate in New York where these guys are from. But when you're talking about these terrorist organizations and terrorist regimes, you can't take the main issue and put it for a later phase, because that later phase, as we saw in Gaza, that later phase may never come. And I think that that's what we have here. And one of the things we know is, as I mentioned, that the whole issue of the enriched uranium and the nuclear issue is supposed to be negotiated over the course of some 60 days after this deal goes into effect. That's the whole big issue. That's the equivalent of the disarming of Hamas in Gaza. There's no definition given to that. There's very little chance that the Iranians and the Americans are going to come to some agreement about how that's to be handled. And we know what's going to happen. It'll be just like Gaza. Once the deal is up and running and everyone says that we have a deal, they're going to be very loath to go back to fighting if this negotiation isn't working out. And you can't just walk away from that, John. This is a very dangerous deal. We're in danger of leaving the Iranian regime in power. And I think that their strategy worked. They knew that they were no match for the American military. And they probably made a calculation early on that all they need to do is make this as painful as possible for President Trump in terms of domestic politics, in terms of international affairs, spike in oil prices. And that if they manage to do that, they could get him to stop the war and stop short of achieving all of those lofty goals that he stated on February 28th. They closed the Strait of Hormuz. They prolonged things as much as they could. As soon as negotiations started, they just went into delay mode because they knew that the longer this goes on, the less patience the American people will have. And their strategy seems to have worked.
23: 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That's the Middle East Report. 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
3: Yes, it is. Fire Away Friday. We always look forward to Friday. Different reasons, yeah. The weekend's coming, but one of the reasons is we get to talk to a lot of listeners. So make that call with your question, 888-589-8840. And we got lines that are open and people are already calling. But Alex, before we go any further, I just want to give a shout out. Today at AFA, there were around 75 young people from the 9th grade through the 12th grade, and they're on tour here in Mississippi where our headquarters are found, and it's the Mississippi Baptist All-State Youth Choir. And it was during at 10 o'clock they were here. I was on trivia and couldn't listen, but then they recorded it and I got to watch it. And I want to tell you, I worship the Lord as these young men and young women was praising God. And listen, I really believe God is working in the next, this generation that's come up, we call them, you know, Z, and the next generation. I don't know if they got a name yet or not, but whatever it is, I believe God's working, Alex, and I'm excited about what God is doing.
6: Well, amen. God is at work, and this is very exciting. And you remember how Ecclesiastes 12 says, remember your Creator in the days of thy youth. Bert, isn't it a blessing to see a young person, whether it be, you know, middle school or high school, but a young person respond to Jesus, build their life on God and His Word. And like you say, these young people singing, using their talents for God's glory. A few things are as gratifying as that.
3: I agree with you. And I'm telling you, may God continue to work and use them. And we're praying that God would just use all your youth camps this summer to Amen. Train up this generation and pastors and youth ministers. Listen, when you're preaching, share the truth of God's Word in a way that they understand. Don't. You know, make it soft, don't make it easy, but share what it means to be a follower of Jesus Christ. And I think this generation will latch on to it and say, hey, this is for me, and Amen. Ready to follow Christ. Well, Alex, I know we got callers, man. They've called in early today. Are you ready to go to the phone lines?
6: Yes, this is Fire Away Friday. The number, if you have a Bible question, it's 888-589-8840. 888-589-8840, and we're going to just take as many Bible questions as we can all afternoon long. We're going to go to Kansas right now. Ruth in Kansas. Ruth, that's a good Bible name. Welcome to the program.
7: Thank you very much, and I want to tell Alex I enjoyed him this morning when he was on Trivia Friday.
6: Well, that might have been Bird, actually.
3: Yeah, that's the wrong guy. I was on Trivia Friday.
7: I'm sorry. I know that.
3: Listen, I'm so much younger than my look, my age. You could mistake that. No.
7: That's what it is.
3: Hey, everybody in the studio is laughing and mocking me, Ruth. But thank you for coming. Well, I enjoy being on Trivia Friday when they ask me.
7: I knew several of the questions, but I just didn't call in. But today, my question is, I'm studying the Psalms, and I'm having trouble trying to get things together in my head and knowing the different authors and who's saying what. What do I do?
3: Alex, do some of the Bible have above right before you start reading where they came from?
6: They really do.
3: Yeah.
6: Psalms. I love really the hymn book of the Old Testament, if you will. The word Psalm, P-S-A-L-M-S, when I was a kid, I didn't know if it was palms, but it's Psalms. It was a book of worship. Now, most of the Psalms were written by David. Some you'll see like Asaph, and the different if it's an author other than King David, you know, it'll generally say that, you know, there's to the chief musician on an instrument of Gath, a psalm of the sons of Korah. That's Psalm 84. But Bert, I think one of the keys is to understand the purpose, the Psalms I think the fundamental purpose is worship, really. And then many psalms talk about the attributes of God. And then some psalms are specific really to Israel about their comings and goings and the promises of God. I do think in every single one of the psalms, there's meat and substance for the heart of a believer, don't you?
3: I really do. And remember, over Paul said to the Ephesians and Colossians that they're to speak to one another when they come together with spiritual songs, and one of psalms. And some of the greatest music, I remember it the first time, and it was a college choir, Christian college, singing some of the psalms, you know, just straight out of the scriptures. And I said, wow. And I can imagine how this was used with the Hebrews as they would sing these songs in their language, but it's powerful. So, Ruth, I think you can look at it and see. Now, God's the ultimate author, but when you see and pinpoint it's a Psalm of David or one of his choir directors of one, it may be unnamed, it still speaks to our hearts, and it's a heart of worship.
6: And let me just say this, and Ruth, thanks for calling. Few songs have ever been written as good an application of the Psalms as the song Thy Word by Amy Grant many years ago. The whole song is based on Psalm 119, verse 105. Thy word is a lamp unto my feet and a light to my path. And there's other verses just lifted straight out of there. But maybe I'm sure you haven't heard it in a long time, folks. Go back and listen to Thy Word by Amy Grant, and you'll hear much of Psalm 119 put to music.
3: Amen.
6: Let's go to Louisiana and Jan. Jan in Louisiana, welcome to Exploring the Word.
8: Thank you so much for taking my call. I so appreciate you, and I am so blessed by American Family Association and all the ministries through it, and including Exploring the Word. And I pray for y'all every day. And
3: amen. Thank you.
8: Well, thank you. Thank you so much. God bless you. Can you please explain to me Calvinism, and is it biblical? And I'll hang up and listen. Thank you so much.
3: Alex, let me give you a short answer. And Alex and I work better. I give a short and he fills it in. But listen, the sovereignty of God is real. The knowledge of God is real, Jan. But in no way does it keep from man being accountable and responsible. And Dr. Adrian Rogers saw double election, as sometimes it is called, would be fatalism and not biblical predestination. Alex, take it away from there.
6: Yeah, God bless you. And let me say this. In the aftermath of the Protestant Reformation 500 years ago, actually, it's October 31, 1517, that real most point to that as the start date, as the gospel was rediscovered throughout Europe, really beginning with Martin Luther in Germany, and then, you know, people like John Knox in Scotland and Menno Simons in the Netherlands, and yes, John Calvin in Geneva, Switzerland. All right, the gospel was rediscovered. We put our faith in Jesus. But then men, well-intentioned, but with varying degrees of accuracy, they begin to try to systematize. You know, how do we understand the role of God's Holy Spirit in salvation? And Luther wrote a pamphlet called On the Bondage of the Will. Now, we have fallen into sin. Does that mean that we can't make any moral decisions? And so one of the doctrines of Calvinism is the doctrine of total depravity, meaning that we couldn't choose Jesus because we're so fallen that we're totally depraved. Let me just say this. I want to say this gently, and Bert, if I speak out of school here, you feel free to disagree. I grew up Presbyterian.

0: and I'm probably overstating a little bit. I want to be clear. Anybody that believes in Jesus is saved and is a Christian. So for the Calvinistic, Presbyterian, Reformed brethren and sistren, we're family, and I love you. I really do believe another problem that I, even as a teenager, Bert, had a little problem with was the idea of limited atonement, that Jesus only died for the elect, and he didn't die for everyone. And over, you know, you get verses where Jesus, the Son of Man, laid down his life for the sins of the whole world. So I don't want to burn any bridges, and I don't want to unnecessarily pick a fight. The best place to start, if you really want to do a deep dive, would be the book by Dr. Norman Geisler, Chosen But Free. And Bert, I'm going to say this, I'm going to throw it to you. Spurgeon said it, D.L. Moody said it, Billy Graham said it, C.S. Lewis said it. The Bible clearly does teach the sovereignty of God, but it also teaches the responsibility of man.
1: Amen. Amen.
0: And for the Calvinists out there, I love you, we're family, but I believe that humans have free will. When the Bible says, whosoever will may come, I truly believe Christ's words, whosoever will may come.
1: Oh, Jerusalem, Jerusalem, how many times I would have taken you under my wings as a mother hen would take her little ones, but you would not. I really believe they work together. So listen, let's be brothers and sisters on this. I agree, Alex. Well, we haven't got a lot of time, but we got enough time to get Jesse from Texas with your question. Jesse, thank you for calling. We may have to answer it and carry you through to the next segment, but go ahead, brother. Or is it a sister? I better watch with Jesse. Jesse can be either way. Did I get it right? Are you a brother?
2: Yes, sir.
1: Okay, go ahead, Jesse.
2: Yeah, I listen to y'all every day. I really appreciate this station.
0: Thank you.
2: My question is Ezekiel 37 and verse 21, where it says, thus saith the Lord God, behold, I will take the children of Israel from among the heathens, wherever they be gone, and will gather them on every side and bring them into their own land. My question is this. It's been puzzling me. Does the people be in the land before Christ come back, or does he come back and put them in the land?
1: Okay. Hey, Alex, I'm sorry. You were supposed to go to Jesse, and I did it. I got ahead of myself. Is it all right to talk to Jesse on the other side and answer that?
0: Yes, this is a fantastic question.
1: It really is.
0: About not only the dispersion, but the regathering in the land. So this is Exploring the Word. Bert Harper and Alex, so honored you're listening. We're going to get to as many questions as possible. We've got a brief break, so stay with us, and we're back after this.
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4: Salvation sets us free from the consequence of sin. But Dr. Tony Evans says it positions us to find something we all yearn for in the here and now. He'll tell us what it is and how to get it as we spend 2 minutes with Tony.
5: Juneteenth has been enshrined as a national federal holiday as it recognizes and celebrates the end of slavery in these United States. There is another kind of slavery that holds people hostage. It is a slavery that keeps them from being what they were created to be. It is a slavery that

0: calls them bound to illegitimate incarceration. And that is the slavery that Jesus talks about in John chapter 8. He says in verse 31, so Jesus was saying to those Jews who had believed him, if you continue in my word, then you are truly disciples of mine. Verse 32, and you will know the truth, and the truth will make you free. To be free means to be released from something that ought not to be shackling you, limiting you, so that you can be what you were designed to be. And Jesus tells them that their salvation has set them up for an experience of freedom.
1: If you've never experienced God's gift of salvation through Jesus Christ, that can happen for you today. To find out how, visit TonyEvans.org and click on the link that says Jesus. 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Then join us next time for 2 Minutes with Tony.
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0: Welcome back to Exploring the Word. We're going to resume our Bible questions. We're going to answer a question from Jesse here in a minute, but I want to give the number. If you've got a Bible question, we would love to hear from you. It's 888-589-8840. And we've got some other just exciting announcements. But before the break, Jesse asked about Ezekiel 37:21, and all right, one of the signs, I believe, that we are very likely near the end of history is the nation of Israel being regathered. Okay, one of the signs Jesus said that when he said, Jerusalem, you know, you who stone the prophets, your house is left desolate. And March of 70 AD, indeed the house was desolate because Rome pretty much laid waste to Jerusalem. And for 19 centuries, the Jewish people were scattered all around the world. Now, Ezekiel 37:21 says, God will take the children of Israel from among the nations wherever they have gone and will gather them from every side, bring them into their own land. And I will make them one nation in the land on the mountains of Israel. That hit the pause button. I believe the regathering, the wheels began to turn in the late 1800s. After World War I, Chaim Weizmann, a chemist, was knighted. Winston Churchill, Lord Balfour, Harry Truman, many leaders, and I believe they were moved by God, began to get the idea of a reborn state of Israel. But in verse 22 of Ezekiel 37, so that was May 14, 1948, the nation of Israel was reborn. I'm very proud, or I thank God, that really about 12 minutes into the life of the newborn state of Israel, President Harry Truman said the United States recognizes the sovereign nation of Israel. Now, in the middle of verse 22, and one king shall be king over them all, and they shall no longer be two nations, nor shall they be divided into two kingdoms again. That hasn't happened yet because the king has not come back. Now, there's a few other verses. Ezekiel 36:24, God promises to gather the Jews from all nations. Isaiah 11:12 says that the exiles of Israel will be gathered from the four corners of the earth. So to the caller's question, Bert, it's in process. We're 78 years into the life of Israel, and Christ hasn't come back yet. I personally think it's going to be very soon. So the regathering is in process. The redemption that all Jews alive at that time will believe, that hasn't happened yet. But the number of born-again Messianic Jews, I believe, is growing like every day, Bert.
1: I agree with you. Let me give you an example, see if it's all right, and do it quickly. John the Baptist was born before Christ. He was the forerunner. He started preaching. There's one coming after me. Again, God usually and he does preparation before the event. You catch what I'm saying?
0: Yes.
1: And I believe them gathered up and started in 48 is preparation for what is to occur. That's just a thought. So anyway, hey, Alex, before we go to the next caller, and it's going to be Dee in Kansas, by the way, so Dee, hang on. We have the Ten Commandments Project that's going on. Pastor Joseph Parker heads that up each year. I was talking to him yesterday, and he's really excited about it, but he wants more people involved. So if you're a youth between 7 and 17, a child or a youth, you can participate by learning, memorizing the Ten Commandments and get a Ten Commandment t-shirt. You can be a part of a community that does outreach, and you can get a hold of Joseph at jparker@afa.net, jparker@afa.net, and he will help you do that, make an outreach part. But one of the things that they do and do it so well is the Ten Commandments Project Speech Challenge. Alex, it's just 3 to 5 minutes, not much longer than that, and write the speech. You can get adults to help you, and you give that speech. You can put it on a cell phone and send it to Joseph, and he will want to look at that and be a part of this great, great ministry of teaching the Ten Commandments. And the Ten Commandments, they're great, and so be a part of that. June the 30th, that means coming up next week and a little bit the next, and you need to do this and do it quickly, don't you?
0: Yeah, you got about 11 days, and the speech topic should be on the second commandment, quote, you shall not make any graven image. And so parents and leaders, this would be a fun thing to do, to involve children in ages 7 to 17 and video a 3 to 5 minute speech. Now, everybody will get a Ten Commandments T-shirt and a bookmark and a free shipping coupon to use in the AFA Resource Center. But you can email Joseph Parker or call. And you can call Joseph at AFA 662-844-5036, extension 381. I'm going to give that number again, 662-844-5036, extension 381. Or go to afr.net/TEN, Ten Commandments. And I look forward to seeing these young people give a video talk about what God's Word and the Ten Commandments mean to them.
1: Amen.
0: So Kansas, where I just was about 2 months ago. Dee in Kansas, welcome to the program.
2: Thank you. I appreciate you, and I've been listening for at least 5 years every day while I work. You're on in the background.
0: Thank you.
2: Our Bible study this morning, we're starting over reading through the Bible, and we got to Genesis 9, 21 through 28. And what exactly did Noah's youngest son do to him when Noah woke up?
1: Okay. Thank you, Dave. The specifics are not necessarily there, but it was disrespectful, it was dishonoring, and it had to do with all the things of morality, a choice. And Alex, we don't know what that exact was, but we know God knows it all, and he thought it was very severe, and it shouldn't have ever happened, should it?
0: That's true. And, you know, it says in verse 21 that Noah was a preacher of righteousness, by the way. And yet, after the heroic building of the ark and the salvation through the flood, things went a little bad. By the way, a lesson in that, after a great spiritual victory, you know, be careful and watch yourself. Noah plants a vineyard. He drank of the wine and was drunk. And verse 21 says that he became uncovered. And so, I mean, Bert, I don't know any other way to say it, but he was passed out drunk and he was exposed. And so Ham, the father of Canaan, verse 22, saw the nakedness of his fathers and told his two brothers outside. It was dishonoring. Some commentaries wonder if it was something very immoral, but at the very least, it was dishonoring to this man of God. And it's a very sad moment in the life of Noah, an otherwise exemplary patriarch.
1: Again, let me make one comment, and I've heard this more than one. After the flood, the whole atmosphere of the earth changed. It really, really did. And I've heard several people say, well, yeah, he drank wine, but probably because of the atmosphere and what all had happened, the possibility of him drinking like he did before the flood and after the flood would cause some kind of difference in his response. It was wrong. He shouldn't. I mean, drunkenness is condemned. But so, hey, it was bad, but it made me wonder. Noah, this man of righteousness preaching it, but you're exactly right. When the victory has been come to you, be careful. It's a high pinnacle to fall off of, isn't it?
0: Yes, and regardless of the nature of the disrespect, we're to be respectful for people, respectful to people, and not mock our elders, even in a moment of compromise. But thank you, Dee. Let's go to Deborah in North Carolina. Deborah, welcome to the program.
3: Yes, Alex, I'm getting a lot of phone calls of people wanting to justify drinking wine. They were saying that they, you know, they understand the Bible says you do not drink it in excess. They said they drink the wine, but it's not in excess. So they're justifying it. Do we have any type of scripture that say we shouldn't drink it at all? And I'm just trying to figure out, why are Christians justifying drinking wine? I mean, is it really that important that you would, if God said don't do it, whether it's an excess, access, whatever, small, whatever, I don't know. I really don't.
1: And thank you, Deborah.
3: I really don't like arguing.
1: Yeah.
3: Somebody needs to help me with this.
1: Well, thank you. We'll do our best. Alex, the Bible does condemn drunkenness. The book of Proverbs gives warning of even using it. You know, is that the balance you hear?
0: Well, yeah, and, you know, for one thing, the Bible tells us in 1 Corinthians 8:13 not to cause somebody to stumble. And everybody's got to search this out for themselves. I mean, for one thing, I want to say this. I do believe that when Jesus turned water to wine, and when the Bible talks about wine and strong drink, it really was alcohol, not just grape juice, right? But the principle is that we are to be controlled by the Holy Spirit and not to let some other thing control us. And obviously, alcohol, they say it's a depressant, but I just know that it compromises our judgment, it compromises our abilities, and not to be flippant, but we're not to be controlled by distilled spirits, but by the Holy Spirit.
1: Preach it, brother. Amen.
0: You know? And the other thing, though, Bert, let me say this, and I've counseled a lot of people and a lot of men, whenever you've got to craft endless amounts of sentences to try to legitimize something in your mind or justify, chances are your conscience isn't clear about it. And so I think everybody in their own heart has to settle. If you're under conviction about something, then, you know, to you it is sin, right? And Bert, when we're under conviction, the answer is not to justify, but to repent.
1: Amen. Let me just, I want to give a testimony. I've seen alcohol, the damage it's done in lives, pastoring as many years as I have. I just want to see, I've seen alcohol do more damage, and every alcoholic started with one drink. I know that, heard that before. But Alex, I haven't regretted one second not being a part of alcohol, being a part of my life. I just want to share that. I think it's wise. The book of Proverbs says it's a wise person. And you said it best. Why in the world would you need the spirits when you have the Holy Spirit?
0: Amen.
1: He's much... he gives joy and peace without the side effects, brother.
0: There's an old book, I'm going to say this, David Wilkerson, he's long since gone to heaven. He was he wrote The Cross and the Switchblade, where he led Nikki Cruz to Christ. He started Teen Challenge, which is probably the most effective drug detox place in America. But David Wilkerson wrote a book, I just thought about it, probably 30 years ago, called Sippin' Saints, S-I-P-P-I-N, Sippin' Saints. And basically it was an admonition about drinking. And anyway, that might be a good book to look into to get biblical clarity on that. Let's go to Charlene in Mississippi. Charlene, welcome to Exploring the Word.
4: I thank you very much. I have a question on Greek grammar. Now, John 1:1 says, in the beginning was the Word, and the Word was with God, and the Word was God. I completely believe that. But I have friends who are called Bible students who believe that the translation should be the Word was a God, based on Acts 12:22, where the people thought Herod was a God, and Acts 28:6, where the barbarians thought that Paul was a God. Can you please explain the difference in Greek grammar about putting an indefinite article in one place as opposed to another?
1: Well, the definite article, notice what it says, the word was with God. And again, the beginning was the word, the definite article, and the word was God. Alex, in the beginning with God. Go ahead, brother. It's in there.
0: It is, but I want to say what it doesn't mean. A definite article, logos, kai ho, logos. It reads, in the beginning was the Word, and the Word was with God, and God was the Word. So what it's making a distinction is the reason it's in the Greek, the ton, T-O-N, it's T-H-E in English. Theon, and then theos, it's making a distinction between the Father and the Son. In no way is this definite article meaning there's multiple gods, the God, or in no way is it meaning that the Logos, the Son, is not full deity. The reason it's in there, and we'll talk more about this after the break perhaps, it's to distinguish between God the Father and God the Son, John 1:1.
1: And verse 14 says it loud, and the Word became flesh and dwelt among us. We're going to come back with more of that, but we've got other people who call with their questions. We want to get to them as well here on Exploring the Word.
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5: Okay, here's an assignment for you, if you will. I want you to take some time and think about a getaway that gives you a chance to get together with other people of faith, deepen your walk with God, and make new friends, all while enjoying the Creation Museum and the Ark Encounter in Kentucky. 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

0: Amen. We're going to cut it off there. All my life is in your hands. I hope you know that. I hope you've trusted Jesus Christ as Savior and know Him. If you don't, we're praying that you go to 888-NEED-HIM. They will help you and bless you. Well, Alex, we were answering Charlene concerning John 1:1. You were in the middle of answering that. Continue, brother.
1: Yeah, there's a distinction between God the Father and God the Son. And Charlene, you had another verse that you were asking about from the book of Acts. What was that, sister?
2: Herod presented himself so royally that people thought that Herod was a god, and the barons thought in Acts 28:6, Paul was a god, that he did not die from the snake bite.
1: Yeah.
2: And I want to make it clear to my friends that John 1:1 is correctly interpreted, and there is some distinction in Greek grammar between a god and a god the Son.
1: Yeah. Okay. In the Roman Empire, I mean, they were polytheistic, many gods. And yeah, when Paul, you know, it's funny, they Paul was building a fire. This is in Acts 28. It's almost kind of humorous. And a snake comes out of the firewood and bites him. And they said, this man is a sinner. The gods, little g, the gods have allowed him to get snake bit. And so Paul shakes the snake into the bonfire, and he doesn't die. And they say, look, he survived a snake bite. He must be a god. And I have an idea that the Apostle Paul might have thought, look, no, it's neither one, but I'm going to tell you who God is. So in the John 1:1, and Charlene, I appreciate you calling, it is correctly understood as God, the eternal one God, but the second member of the Trinity, God the Son, incarnated himself, the Logos, the Word of God. And that's why in a few places the Bible refers to Christ as the Word. He's the living Word. Scripture is the written Word, one God, and he's manifest himself to the human race. Thank you very much. Let's go to Karen in Texas. Karen, welcome to the program.
0: Karen, make sure your radio is off. Go ahead, Karen, if you can.
3: Hello, guys. How are y'all today?
0: Doing well. Go right ahead. Glad to have you on the program.
3: My radio is off.
0: Okay. Well, we heard. Go ahead with your question. We're good now. We can hear you.
3: Yeah. Okay, good. Alex, I'm from Abilene, Texas, and I hear you're coming here.
1: Yeah, I'm going to be there in July in San Angelo, and I believe I'll be in Abilene, too. If you go to my website, alexmcfarland.com, and look at the calendar, there's the dates and places and all the specifics. Love to meet everybody while we're out there in Texas. Karen, what's your question?
0: Okay. We're sorry, Karen. Yeah, we appreciate that. Where to?
1: Arkansas with Doug. Doug, are you there?
4: Yes, sir.
1: Yeah, what you got, brother?
4: Man, I got a question. This is not a gotcha or nothing like that. In 1 Thessalonians 4:16-17, the rapture verse.
1: Okay.
4: How does that agree with the notion that all men shall die and face the judgment of God?
1: Well, yes, Hebrews 9:27, it's appointed unto man once to die, and after this the judgment. You know, but there are going to be some believers that they get translated into their glorified body. You know, it says this, by the way, this is 1 Thessalonians 4:13 and following, that God will bring with him those who have passed, then we who are alive and remain under the coming of the Lord will by no means precede those who are asleep or those who have died. So, you know, the dead in Christ will rise first, we who are alive and remain. Just like Enoch and Elijah, there's going to be some people that get to go to God's presence without having to experience physical death. But
0: Now, still, we will be before the judgment seat of Christ as believers. It's where we will receive rewards, and hopefully we will receive those rewards, and the others, they're going to go to the great white throne judgment. Now, their, what would you say, their destiny is already set because they rejected Jesus Christ, did not receive him, but it no ways does away with us being before him in judgment, but it's a different judgment, isn't it, Alex?
1: It really is, and let me say, this is one of those that Augustine would have said this, Bible challenges, yes. Verified contradictions, no. I looked up this word in Hebrews 9:27, which famously said, it is appointed unto man once to die, and the word there that in the English is translated once to die, it does mean, it can mean, and I'm not going to try to pronounce it, anothavane, it can mean to die, the Luke 16, the poor man died, but it at its base means it is appointed to all men to be mortal. Well, even though some are raptured, all we humans are mortals. We age, we die. There's going to be some people alive at the sound of that trumpet. So in the Hebrew, I don't think the rapture and the translation of the people in 1 Thessalonians 4 necessarily refutes the universal human mortality predicted by Hebrews 9:27. You see what I'm saying, Bert?
0: I do. And Doug, good question. And I agree, it's not a gotcha question. That's something that should be understood. Thank you, brother.
1: That's a very good question. Scott in Oklahoma,
5: how you guys
1: welcome.
5: Doing?
1: Good.
5: I'm doing good for you guys, too. I do have a question about Abraham. I've been kind of reading and looking into all different types of sources of information and stuff, but a lot of them just archaeological, and they all, definitely the Bible backs up all archaeology. But I had a question. I have been reading that since Abraham was a Shemite, and he probably came from the Amorite group that, They did have a pantheon of gods, but the god El Elyon was the creator god, and they called him Bel Sadu. And people have been trying to see where the word El Shaddai comes from. And one guy, they think it comes actually from the Amorite word of Bel Sadu, which means the god of the mountain or the god of the creator, the god that created all the gods. The super god, pretty much, that's who Abraham worshiped, because he hadn't revealed himself except to Noah, and that Noah helped raise Abraham partially, that the god El Elyon, the creator god, was the one he worshiped, and God honored that and therefore blessed Abraham. What's y'all's take on that?
0: Okay. Alex, you got that? There's language, you know, using similar language a lot of times it carries over. Language, we were talking about this in the break. English language has an origin from somewhere, right?
1: So yeah, it really does.
0: Yeah.
1: You know, it's interesting is that there was a German historian named Philip Schaff. Bert, did you ever hear that
0: yes,
1: name?
0: Yes, I have.
1: And what's interesting is, now, in the aftermath of Charles Darwin, a lot of people assumed that knowledge of God evolved. I disagree. And people said, oh, well, originally people were polytheistic, and Israel evolved up to monotheism, one God. Philip Schaff and others document it was the exact opposite.
0: Right.
1: Paul, the Apostle Paul, says that originally all men knew God, but they, and this is in Romans 1:19, but they suppressed the truth in their unrighteousness, neither gave God glory nor were thankful. Now, here's the thing, whether it be, and there was an ancient Mesopotamian word for God, Bel, B-E-L, meaning Lord or Master. And in Babylon, they called him Bel. They think that Shaddai and Sedu was kind of a universal name for Lord or mountain, as in the sense of this huge presence. But here's the thing. All men originally were monotheistic, but, and I think the Tower of Babel was a part of this, they digressed, and the Babylonians ended up being very polytheistic, many gods. And I'm going to say this, and I'm going to throw it back to you, Bert, but C.S. Lewis documented how people, humans, in their ideas and imagination, had this hierarchy of gods, that there was a god and a more powerful god and more powerful still. In reality, the way God has revealed himself, the true and living God, there's one God. God has no peer. There's no God. God has no counterpart. I mean, there's the creator and everything else, angels, demons, humans, animals, everything else is creation. And so that's why we so desperately must draw our knowledge of God through his revelation of himself, which is the Bible.
0: Amen. I would say this, Scott. When you see God revealing himself, and this is what Jesus did. He came, and it goes with the previous question about Jesus, the Word. Many other infallible proofs Jesus presented himself that he was the God-man sent from God. And I would say that same thing when you start reading from Genesis forward. You sign in place of evolution, you see the devolution, as I would say it, the downward spiral of man. And yes, Abraham, he came out of that, and he believed God. And listen, I believed there was one God before I trusted Jesus Christ as my Savior, Alex.
1: Yes.
0: But because of that, he became real to me. And I think God revealed himself to Abraham. God became real to Abraham, and he would follow him. Thank you, Scott.
1: Amen. Betty in Virginia. Betty, welcome to Exploring the Word.
6: Thank you. Good to hear from you.
1: Well, thank you for calling.
6: My question has to do with tithing. Is there anything in the Bible that says your tithing should go to your local church, all of it, or can you spread it out over missionaries and people that are against abortion and that sort of thing?
0: Storehouse tithing, Alex. Does it mean specifically the church you're a member of? That's the question. It really.
1: A lot of people understand it that way, based on Malachi 3, verse 10, bring all the tithes into the storehouse. I'm going to just say this, and Bert, you can disagree. In general, Angie and I have always given our tithe to the church where we're a member and where we are fed, and there's tithes and there's offerings. But, you know, I think everybody has to decide it for themselves. That I mean, there have been times when I knew that you know, the church we're a member of, there really wasn't any need, and in fact they had money in the bank, and I have given my tithe to missionaries and good Christian work that I knew about, and maybe send some to AFA and maybe send some to Billy Graham. In general, there's the principle of giving where you're fed, but, you know, and there have been programs and things, but when I knew that our church was all in the black and actually sitting on cash reserves, I would send it elsewhere, but that might not be right. Bert,
0: Betty,
1: what do you say?
0: Betty, I agree with Alex. There's freedom in that. I think you need to support your local church, but I think there's some freedom in looking and seeing where God would direct you elsewhere.
1: Amen. We're going to get another call in. Betty, bless you. And William in Ohio. William, welcome to the program.
7: Thanks for having me. I appreciate your ministry.
1: Bless you.
7: I had a question. It might sound a little strange, but it's kind of blunt or simple. But why do some people believe and are saved, and why do others not believe and are not saved.
0: William, let me take you to the cross. Jesus was between two thieves. They saw the same things. They heard the same things. One believed and the other did not. Alex, some people, I can't believe they would not believe, but they don't.
1: I know. Peter Kraft is a great Christian apologist, and somebody asked him, why do some people go to hell if God is good? And Peter Kraft said, why do some people go to hell if humans are rational? I don't know. Over and over, I think we read about the call of God, the word of God that goes out to the whole human race. Psalm 19 talks about this and why some people reject it. That's why, folks, the minute you feel the Holy Spirit drawing you to Jesus, don't procrastinate or resist it. Respond to the voice of God who, in His grace, is calling out to you to be saved.
0: And right where you are, right now, call on Him. Call on Him. He will save you. Alex, be in church Sunday. I'll be preaching at Ozark Baptist Church in Marietta. You're going to be busy with a conference, right? 10 seconds.
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12: This is the Middle East Report, your connection to truthful reporting on Israel and the Middle East. I'm John Riley. The United States and Iran have come to some sort of understanding to end the war and to seek a long-term solution to what's going on there in the Middle East. One shocking part of this agreement is that Israel was not even consulted in the negotiations between the United States and Iran, and yet this agreement calls for Israel to retreat from attacking Hezbollah. Hezbollah is a terrorist organization that is an arm of Iran at the doorsteps in the northern parts of Israel. I spoke to Pesach Walicki, who is the head of Israel 365 Action in Israel.
13: President Trump put out a Truth Social post when he first said that we've come to an agreement. He mentioned a list of countries that he had spoken to who all approve of the deal. And in that list, he included Israel. And I found that very puzzling at the time. I didn't know it was in the deal yet, but I was like, Israel approved the deal. And sure enough, shortly thereafter, Prime Minister Netanyahu's office issued his official reaction, and the first line of that reaction was that Israel is not a party to this deal. It was a very polite pushback, because he then went on to thank President Trump for all the hard work he's doing, preventing Iran from getting a nuclear weapon. But he wanted to make it very clear to the world that Israel is not a party to this deal. Israel does not see itself as bound by this deal. And in Israel, the consensus in Israel since this deal was announced is that we must not feel ourselves bound by it. We need to defend our northern communities. We need to defend ourselves against Hezbollah. We need to deal with this jihadist, genocidal scourge that has been attacking our people and killing our people for decades. We have them on the ropes. This is the time to drive towards victory. Yes, there is some tension right now between the United States and Israel. John, Israel is also stronger and more independent than it's ever been before. And if we have to go it alone, we will. I don't believe this deal is going to go anywhere, you know, reach the next phase. Because the way they've set it up is that, you know, similar to the Gaza 20-point reconstruction plan, where the main sticking point, the most difficult issue there, which was the disarming of Hamas, was deliberately left very vague. It doesn't say in that deal who's supposed to do it or how it's supposed to happen. It just says it'll happen. And sure enough, all the other big dreams of reconstructing Gaza and having a new government there and having peaceful coexistence and prosperity and all of the wonderful PowerPoint presentations that Jared Kushner showed everyone months ago, none of that is happening. Not a stitch of it. The Board of Peace, all of it. None of it is happening because Hamas is still there and no one's disarmed them and there's no real plan to disarm them. Because that's what happens when you take the most important issue and you kick it down the road because you want to make a deal and it's such a contentious issue, so you leave it out. You understand what they did here. They don't want to talk about the most difficult issue because then you won't have a deal. In this case, with Iran, the most difficult issue was what to do with the uranium and what to do about the nuclear issue. So what did they say? Well, we'll talk about that down the road. We'll talk about that in the next phase of this deal. Well, that's the most important and most contentious issue. There's no way they're going to come to an agreement on that. If the Iranians haven't given in until now under immense military pressure, why will they give in after they've been given sanctions relief, after they've been allowed to sell their oil for a few weeks and started replenishing their funds? As far as they're concerned, the way they see this war is not that they lost. They don't define winning and losing by amount of damage the way we do. To them, they were attacked by a far more formidable foe who said that he would destroy their regime, and they withstood that pressure. They were resilient, and now President Trump has backed off. They see themselves as the victors here, and there's no incentive whatsoever on their part to back off of their positions. And they've been adamant that they're not going to give in on the nuclear issue.
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16: 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Here's your host, Ed Vitagliano.
17: And welcome, everybody, to Today's Issues. Ed Vitagliano sitting in for Tim Wildman this week. I'm joined in studio by Fred Jackson. Good morning, Fred.
18: Good morning to you.
17: Now, normally we have Fred Jackson for the first hour and then Steve Paisley-Jordahl for the third segment. We have Steve also for the full 90 minutes today.
19: I am here. I've been. I did some stair climbing yesterday just to work out to make sure that I have the cardio capacity to do an hour and a half here. So
17: I think I always thought you would be prepared for that anyway. Now the reason they're both on for the full 90 minutes is we have so many people out on vacation. We just started. It was either draft these guys for the first 90 minutes or start pulling people out of their offices just to join us. And so, speaking of pulling someone out of their office, Dr. Alex McFarland joins us from his office and / studio in North Carolina, correct?
1: That's right. Good morning, Ed Vitagliano, Steve, and Ed. I'm sorry. Fred, Ed, and Fred.
17: Now, this morning when we had our Today's Issues story meeting, so folks, probably most of you figured this out, we do go over a lot of the stories we'd like to get to. We usually get to about a tenth of them.
19: Right.
17: But Alex joined us remotely via Zoom and had his cat, Alexa, in the background there.
1: That's true. Alexa likes to photobomb Zoom meetings, you know.
17: And, well, it looked like a very beautiful cat.
1: Oh, well, thanks. Yeah, she just wandered up one day, and she was a little kitten. And thank you for referencing our pets. You know, Tim very often references my dog, Esther. And Esther is getting very elderly, and so, but there is extra credit for all Esther-related content, Ed. So thank you.
17: Okay. Well, listen, I used to, you know, a young man, used to kind of poke fun at older folks, and now I are one. So Esther being older, it touches me, Alex.
1: Well,
17: the best to your dog.
1: Well, thank you very much.
19: A trivia question for Friday, Ed. Both Esther the cat and Esther the Bible, neither one mentioned God.
17: You mean Esther the dog?
19: Esther, it was the dog. Yes, yeah. The dog.
1: Yeah, Esther right. The dog.
17: Neither one mentioned God.
19: Neither one mentioned God.
17: All right.
19: I don't think your dog talks, does he?
1: Well, we communicate. I'll put it that way.
17: Communicate. All right. Well, Alex, thank you for joining us. I know you are busy and have been busy. Don't you have some big thing going on this weekend?
1: Well, thanks, Ed, for mentioning that. Yeah, we've been doing a series of meetings all around the country called Revive US, and we've got one in North Myrtle Beach. Myrtle Beach is kind of like Branson, Missouri. There's all these music theaters, and we've done a lot of events. We had Charlie Kirk last summer in his last American appearance before that tragic day in Utah. But yes, Saturday night, June 20th, 7 p.m., we have a Revive US. It's free to the public. Just a big meeting. We're going to show some videos, play music. I'm going to speak, but we're going to pray for our nation. So complete information on that is at alexmcfarland.com. But thanks for mentioning that, Ed.
17: So folks can still go to it, right? I mean, this is something that gets, you know, sold out or turn people away. This is
1: right.
17: Open and remains. All right. So what's the website again? If folks want to know like the address so they can plug it into Waze or something like that.
1: Just alexmcfarland.com. And my complete travel schedule is on there. I'll be in Texas next month and just all over the country lifting up the gospel.
17: Amen. Amen. Well, our country sure needs it. Yep. Always does, but especially during these times when darkness seems ascendant. All right, Fred, what's our first story?
18: Well, we're still talking about the U.S.-Iran deal. If you were near a television yesterday that was covering the G7 meeting in eastern part of France, you saw President Trump at the closing news conference. Now, Macron, the French leader, he took about 20 minutes. He was hosting the thing. But Trump went on for about an hour and a half or so, of course, talking about this U.S.-Iran deal, which everybody's been talking about the last several days. And he was peppered with questions. I give credit to President Trump. He is not shy about taking reporters' questions.
17: I think never has been.
18: He answers more questions in one news conference than Joe Biden did over 2 years.
17: Right.
1: Exactly.
18: It's quite amazing. So kudos to him for doing that. But, you know, he was looking a little tired yesterday. And I thought he is, you know, after the news conference, it was like 9 o'clock over there, 9:30. I thought maybe he's going to go home and go to bed. But no, he went to the airport and got on Air Force One and flew to, he had a get-together at the Palace of Versailles last evening. By the time he got there, it was 10:30 at night, and they hadn't had dinner yet. He was greeted by Macron on the steps there at Versailles. And then when I got up this morning, I found out there was a big signing ceremony. And what happened was President Trump, I guess while we were sleeping, but he wasn't.
17: Right.
18: He signed this memorandum of understanding. Now, we understand that it's about a page and a half. It's a summary, a very kind of bullet point. And I think there's about 14 points to it or something like that. And at the same time, the president of Iran, and if I'm saying his name wrong, my apologies, Masoud Pezeshkian, all right? He was signing the same thing in Tehran electronically, and this Iranian leader, he said in signing this, he said Iran remains committed and steadfast to global peace, end quote, while preserving its dignity and independence. Steadfast to global peace? No. Anyway, it has been signed. And our understanding is that immediately upon signing that, and I'm a little confused because we've been told all week there'd be a big ceremony in Geneva tomorrow. right. on the signing. So I'm not sure if Vice President J.D. Vance is flying overnight to go to Geneva to do another kind of signing of whatever.
19: Yeah.
18: But this upon this signing last night, overnight, apparently the Strait of Hormuz is now opening up, and the United States is dismantling that blockade, and so things are moving along. Now, part of the agreement is this 60 days of negotiations of all the little points that we have been talking about. So, as I say, at the G7 closing, this long news conference with President Trump, he was peppered a lot about some particular things, in particular what we have heard about this $300 billion investment to help rebuild Iran. Now, what a lot of people want to know is, well, is any of that money coming from American taxpayers?
19: Right.
18: Where's that $300 billion going to come from, Mr. President? So here's a little bit of his response to that, cut number one.
20: It's a memorandum of understanding. If it doesn't get done in 60 days, that's all right. We go back to bombing. You know, I don't want to do that because it's so good. But we might have to. Because we're never going to let them have a nuclear weapon. But they've agreed not to, and you'll see that very clearly in the agreement. We're not putting up money. Only if they're doing things right. If they're doing things right, if people want to invest, they can invest.
18: Now, again, this thing is unfolding, lots of rumors and that sort of thing, but some of the questions are along the line of United States. We've issued sanctions against Iran over the years. So is the United States putting the green light up to lift those sanctions? And does that mean that, all right, maybe U.S. taxpayers' dollars are not being used, but are we green lighting money, some of this $300 billion, to go to Iran to rebuild? Some people are concerned that, in some fashion, are we going to help Iran rebuild its military?
19: Yeah, there's more than one thing you can rebuild using $300 billion.
18: Exactly. Now, there's positive and negative reaction to all of this. KT McFarland, who is a former Trump deputy national security advisor, she absolutely loves this deal. Cut number two.
21: Is this something you would have signed?
22: Absolutely. Because we have the ability to enforce it. You know, as President Trump says, if Iran steps out of line, if they don't behave, boom, we come right back with military options. The other thing is that the money that you've mentioned, the investment funds and all that, we can see where Iran is using its money now. We couldn't do that a year ago. But the countries where it keeps a lot of its money, the Gulf Arab countries, they've opened their books to us. So if Iran says, oh, we're going to use it, like you said, to build sewage plants and hospitals, but they really are going to give it to Hezbollah, we'll see it move. And then what happens? Boom, we can enforce the agreement. The difference of all the agreements anybody's ever tried to do with Iran, we have the enforcement capability now, because that armada is going no place. And we also have the enforcement capability because the Gulf Arabs armada is going no place. And we also have the enforcement capability because the Gulf Arabs, for the first time ever, they usually sit out any conflict in the Middle East. This time,

0: she feels that Israel could be a loser in this because Iran still is able to have ballistic missiles, and that they're being told they're not allowed to deal with Hezbollah terrorists in Lebanon. She also says, and you're going to hear this, she also says the head of the Lebanese government, who she describes as a Christian, he doesn't like this deal either because it leaves Hezbollah embedded inside his country,
1: right,
0: which Lebanon has been wanting to see as Hezbollah exit.
1: Because they just don't have the military ability to uproot
0: them. Yeah, because Hezbollah is a cancer.
1: Yeah.
0: All right. So let's have a little bit of what Brigitte Gabriel had to say, cut number four.
2: I'm disappointed with the whole deal. And it's not just Bibi against this deal. Actually, for the first time, you're seeing that the Lebanese government and the Israeli government are aligned on their disagreement with this deal. Remember, the president of Lebanon is a Christian, and the Christians are working with the Israelis. They want to get rid of Hezbollah, and they do not want Lebanon to be a part of a deal made between Iran and the United States, basically throwing under the bus Israel as well as Lebanon. You cannot throw Israel under the bus. We heard, we don't even have to imagine the Israeli reaction on all levels. It's a betrayal for the people of Israel. It's a betrayal to the people of Iran. It's a betrayal of the friendship that we have between Israel and the United States.
1: All right. Alex, I don't believe when I've been on the show, we've had you on to talk about the war that's been going on since February 28th. What do you think about the last 3 months plus, and what's your take on this this deal, at least as far as we know in terms of how much has been made public on the Memorandum of Understanding?
3: Well, incremental progress is still progress, you know, and my goodness, I don't know that Solomon, in all his wisdom, could really navigate any better the sticky wicket that is Israeli-Islamic joint presence in the Middle East. Obviously, the land of Israel, that is the ancestral homeland of the Jews. Israel has mercilessly been attacked and persecuted by the surrounding Arab nations for centuries. And so if K.T. McFarland's words are right, which I hope they are, that they can watch, they can monitor, they can enforce, then this is great. Is it everything that we would want for peace in the Middle East and our defense of Israel right this minute? Maybe it's not perfect, but you know the old saying, the perfect is the enemy of the good. There's nobody on the planet and no president of the last 100 years that could probably do any better. I don't think Reagan could have done better. If Trump said it, Iran is not going to be permitted to have a nuclear weapon. That alone is an accomplishment.
1: Well, and he's not the only president who has said Iran is not going to have a nuclear weapon. He's the only president who went to war over it.
3: Yeah,
1: you know, exactly. You got to hand it to President Trump on you know, others have tried, you know, freezing assets and you know, hammering them with you know, this economic disincentive, all these kind of things that have been tried in the past. And that's probably restricted Iran's ability, but it became clear Iran was getting closer and closer to having a nuclear weapon. And the strike last summer and then the war initiated by Israel and the U.S. at the end of February seems to have done a great deal to degrade the military. We've talked about this on the show numerous times. Significantly degraded Iran's ability, military, and at this point perhaps has put a stop to the nuclear program. I guess we're just going to have to wait and see. So to your point, Alex, what other presidents said Iran wasn't going to do, President Trump said it, and then it took the military action perhaps

0: that was necessary to put a real dent in that program.
1: Well, yeah, go ahead. To get an agreement with somebody, especially when you have just a completely adversarial posture, I mean, the person with whom you're negotiating has to feel like they're getting something. And in the president's, I'm not going to try to pronounce his name, Fred, you did good, but he said something about the honor of the Iranian nation or something. You know, the person that is the weaker party at the table, the only way to hope to get any progress is for them to at least feel like they're getting something. And I would say this, and I'll throw it back to you guys, but in trying to negotiate with Iran, I hope Israel doesn't perceive that as a betrayal of Israel. It's not just either or, you know, it's both and to try to have this fragile balance of civility and peace. You know, I'm not saying Trump is perfect, but I don't know any leader of the last century that could have done any better.
0: Well, Steve, one thing is for certain. There are two things that countries generally in the Middle East understand, okay, just simply because of the culture there. And I'm including Iran in the Middle East. I'm not sure that's technically in the Middle East, but close enough. They understand military might, and they understand money. Now, Iran, we've talked about this on the show for a couple of weeks. They have taken the best that Israel, the top military in the Middle East, and the U.S., the top military in the world, they took the best both of those could send their way, and that regime has survived. Okay. That is, I'm not sure what else you can do other than invade the country, which is very problematic with boots on the ground. But they also understand money. And it seems that President Trump has one card that he can use to try to keep, I'm mixing metaphors here, but try to keep Iran's feet to the fire. And that is the flow of money into Iran through, you know, unfreezing assets and what have you. So what's your take on this?
2: Well, I'm thinking back, so many thoughts. The one distinctive, I think, that we haven't talked about yet about Middle East countries and the culture is that they are incredibly patient. They take the long view. And if something is, they can look 5-10 years down the road and think that they have won something if 10 years down the road they will be able to resume in their thinking
0: right
2: the nuclear ambitions. So yes, to a certain degree, the President Trump has the purse strings as a tool. The ultimate tool, as which the president first mentioned, was he can go back and start bombing
0: right.
2: again.
0: So that military option,
2: the military
0: still
2: option
0: there.
2: Is still there. I keep thinking back to the very beginning of this thing, and we were told that Iran was within a couple weeks of having a nuclear bomb, and that they would use it. And I have not heard anybody credibly dispute that. So I don't know that he had a choice about whether to initiate some form of action to try to stop that. The criticism for me, I think, comes in the very first. I'm reading this memorandum of understanding. They finally published it at Fox News. And the very first item says, United States and the Islamic Republic of Iran and their allies in the current war, by signing this MOU, declare the immediate and permanent termination of military operations on all fronts, including in Lebanon. Well, they can't declare that because Israel is the ones that are being bombed from Lebanon. Right. And Benjamin Netanyahu has been very clear. He is not going to allow the United States or Syria, as we've been talking about, or any other country, to be responsible for Israel's safety. Israel alone is responsible for the safety. And I don't think anybody at this table has any doubt that if bombs start coming from Hezbollah in southern Lebanon, bombs will start going the other way to try to take those out. Israel will defend itself. So I don't
0: know. And Israel has not withdrawn yet, right, from Lebanon.
2: No, well,
0: they're still there.
2: They're still there. They haven't moved. If everybody's got a hair trigger, I expect this deal to last about a week, if we're lucky. I'm sorry. That's my current thinking. I hope I'm wrong.
0: Well, listen, you made an excellent point about the culture of that part of the world. I would say the same thing is true about China and some of the Eastern Asian countries, especially China, though, in terms of taking the long road, the patient road. That is also true of Iran, just thinking back. And they are very ancient culture. The Persians were the same way. They would, in Roman times, for example, they would draw foreign armies into the desert and trade time and ground in order to wear out their opponents. Afghanistan, all these kinds of ancient cultures have that in their blood. Another thing they have in that part of the world, and that is a temper. Okay, so it remains to be seen just how short the fuse is missiles going this way, missiles going back. Okay, now we're back at war.
2: I will also say that given the history of Iran and the mullahs there, this piece of paper is not worth the price it costs to print the paper. Nothing that Iran signs can you believe that they will keep. Their word is it's worthless.
0: Well, and I think part of the reason for that is this is still a revolutionary regime. When I say revolutionary, I'm not talking about communism. I'm talking about Islamic revolution, and that is their focus. But, Fred, I do want to say this before we get to our break. As far as we have right now, we have a deal.
3: Mm-hmm.
0: And the markets seem to be responding in terms of the price of oil.
3: Yep.
0: Hopefully we can keep this going for a while.
3: Hope so. And the next 60 days are going to be critical.
0: Yep.
3: Because, as they say, the devil is in the details. And these teams from the United States and Iran are going to sit down and see if they can make this work.
0: Yeah. Well, folks, we always can pray. We can do that. We can pray for peace. We can pray for the God's protection of Israel. Pray for the president and his advisors that they can make the right decision, the wise decision. And we can, as we said yesterday, pray that this evil regime will very soon be relegated to the dustbin of history and the Iranian people can become a freer people. All right, short break. We'll be right back.
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6: A woman's scream suddenly startled a party of surveyors at a dinner in a forest in northern Virginia on a calm, sunny day in 1750. The men ran in the direction of the scream. One of the first to reach the scene was an 18-year-old. "Please, sir, please make them release me," the woman said as several held her. "My boy is drowning and they'll not let me go to save him." One of those holding her yelled, "It would be madness. She'll jump into the river and drown herself." Well, the young man threw off his coat, sprang to the edge of the bank, scanned for a moment the rocks and whirling currents, and then, catching a glimpse of the boy, plunged into the roaring rapids. "Thank God," the mother said. "He will save my boy." Everyone watched as the young would-be rescuer fought the rocks and the whirlpools. Twice the rescuer disappeared from sight, only to come back. He was nearing the part of the river that was most dangerous. The rush of the waters was so dangerous at that spot that no one had ever dared approach it, even in a canoe. And into the middle of it he went. Finally, he grabbed the boy, lifted him above the water with his strong right arm. But at that moment, those standing on the bank cried in horror. Both the youth and the child shot over the falls and vanished into the waters below. Following a deadly few seconds, the mother shouted, "There they are, see, they're safe." Soon the youth, exhausted, and the boy, senseless, reached the bank. The friends were there to meet him. God will give you a reward, solemnly spoke the grateful woman. He will do great things for you in return for this day's work, and the blessings of thousands other than mine shall be yours. You know, we call it courage, that thing that made the youngster do what he did. When others refused, were afraid, called it hopeless, he jumped into the water without thought of any danger he faced. One thing raced in his mind above everything else. There was another human who needed help. Courage is a wonderful thing. It's something that you don't normally get overnight. You have to work at it, make it a way of life. The carpenter had it too, you know. He was a man who inspired others with his courage. When they threatened him with bodily harm, he stood fast. When they gave him a choice between a lie or a cross, he chose the cross and truth. Oh, I nearly forgot the woman's prediction about the young man. It proved correct. Some 39 years later, he was installed as the first president of the new country called the United States of America. His name was George Washington.
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7: 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Tim Wildman, president of American Family Association and American Family Radio. We are going to Italy in March of 2027. We're also going to Greece in March of 2027. And we're doing those tours back-to-back if you want to do both of them. In Italy, we'll be going to Venice, we'll ride the gondola, and see all the sights there. And we'll go to Pisa and walk on the Leaning Tower of. If you fall off, we're not responsible. Also, we're going to Rome and see the Sistine Chapel and the Colosseum and all the catacombs. We'll see all the sights of Rome. And in Greece, it's the Footsteps of Paul trip. So the places where Paul went in the Bible mentioned in Greece. If you want information on any of these tours, go to tours.afa.net, tours.afa.net, tours.afa.net.
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0: And welcome back, everybody. Ed Vitagliano, Fred Jackson, Steve Paisley-Jordahl, and Dr. Alex McFarland. We're all discussing the news of the day. Fred, we were watching live. Vice President J.D. Vance is answering questions from the media.
3: Yeah, right now, as we're here on the air, Vice President Vance is taking questions from the media on this deal. It's interesting. One of the questions he was just asked by a reporter there is, okay, going into this, the reporter says the goal of the Trump administration, one of the goals, was to keep Iran from having ballistic missiles. But as I think I mentioned during the news conference yesterday, President Trump wavered on that a little bit, saying, you know, if countries in the Middle East have to have the right to defend themselves, and we cannot deny Iran that right as well. So that's kind of interesting. Now, what Vice President Vance just said was we would curtail Iran having ballistic missiles that can reach the United States long distances.
0: Because they already had them that could reach Europe.
3: Yes. Now, what the Vice President just said also, now in the initial days of this campaign that started February 28th, we took out most of their missiles and their missile launchers. Of course, just 2 weeks ago, they did use missile launchers and missiles to fire at Israel.
0: Yeah.
3: So they didn't get them all. So he's getting those kinds of questions. Reporters, as Steve mentioned, the memorandum of understanding is out there. They're getting questions now. I do find it interesting he's still in Washington, D.C., which may answer the question as to whether he's going to be in Geneva tomorrow to do another signing. I can't see the reason why. One more thing, and I know you want to move on. During yesterday's news conference with President Trump at the G7, the close of the G7, during the whole news conference, which I think ran about an hour and a half, Secretary of State Marco Rubio stood there beside him, said nothing. And some people are wondering, where is Marco Rubio on this deal? He's almost been completely silent on it. That J.D. Vance has been taking the lead on this. And why is it that, you know, yesterday, nothing from Marco Rubio. He is the Secretary of State. He has been very involved. He's been a face answering a lot of questions over the last two or three months. But there was silence on his part. So, again, it's led to speculation. Why is it that he is so quiet about this?
0: Yeah. By the way, did you say or did Steve say that the text of the memorandum of understanding, Steve, did you say Fox, it has been released?
2: Well, Fox News is printing it in full. It's not a PDF, so it doesn't look like the actual piece of paper. But if you look at the Fox News, one of the bullet points under the story is read the full text.
0: Oh, read the full text. I see it. Okay. All right. Alex, any last comments on this before we move on to other things?
1: Well, you know, talking about missiles, the ICBMs, last November, Iran, maybe it was truth, maybe it was just boast, said that they had a 10,000-kilometer capable missile. In other words, that would be about 6,200 miles. And, you know, there was a treaty some years ago that they were not supposed to have missiles that could go farther than 2,500 miles. And we know early in this war they launched one toward Europe that could go 4,000 miles. Fortunately, it was intercepted. So, I mean, that they have not shown themselves to be a trustworthy neighbor on the world stage.
0: You know, I read, this morning, I guess you guys maybe have read the same thing, that they already have agreed to buy Russian helicopters. And so I think they're going to, as quickly as they can, try to reconstitute their military. I understand what the president is saying. You can't completely disarm them because they won't do it, you know. And so I guess trying to fence them in as much as possible is the only thing we can do at this point.
1: And let me say to disarm them completely would really only be motive for more jihadist groups to rise up. Maybe the reason, I'm just saying maybe, to let an official government have a semblance of national defense, a national defense that can be monitored and controlled when necessary, that would be better than trying to completely emasculate and disarm them, which would just mean that terrorist groups would rise up and try to be a de facto national defense.
2: You don't want a vacuum there.
1: Yeah, a vacuum. Yeah.
0: Well, let me just toss two other quick points here before we move on. First of all, we can't ad infinitum bomb their military. Yeah. Because we have severely degraded our own capabilities. These missiles are expensive that we use to blow stuff up and to destroy their capabilities. We don't want to significantly reduce our own stockpiles that we put our own national interests in jeopardy. Yeah. And then let me just say this one last thing. Because we're talking about, you know, Alex, you mentioned we intercepted a missile that they fired towards Europe. This is almost science fiction level stuff. Our military has technologically advanced to the point where what a lot of us as young people thought was only science fiction. In terms of intercepting, using missiles to intercept other missiles is, you know, now a reality. And now we're looking at using lasers to knock down missiles. It's amazing.
1: Do you remember how much Reagan was denigrated in the 80s for Star Wars?
2: Yeah. Right.
1: That missiles could intercept missiles.
0: Yeah.
1: And which is, you know, modern warfare. It's just a commonplace. But I well remember how those on the left, you know, just lambasted Reagan that would never work. And, you know, praise God.
2: Star Wars, they called it derogatorily. They called it Star Wars. It's a fantasy.
0: Yeah. Yeah, it was a strategic defense initiative.
2: Yeah.
0: That's what he
1: SDI.
0: Called it. They called
1: and
0: it.
1: And of course,
0: called it
1: Israel
0: Star Wars.
1: Has the Iron Dome, which is basically
0: and
1: SDI.
0: If Reagan had, a good point, Alex, if Reagan had listened, we never would have gone down the path of research and development and come to the place where we are now. So anyway, it's just incredible. Now we have drones that hunt individuals or blow up tanks or threaten shipping. The world has changed pretty rapidly, and we have entered into if we develop a lightsaber, okay, I'll die happy.
1: It's science fiction time. Buck Rogers time.
0: All right, Fred, let's move on.
3: Well, what a busy news week it has been. We came to work on Monday morning and found out about a terrorist threat that the FBI was able to foil. This terrorist event was supposed to unfold at the UFC event at the White House on Sunday night. You remember that big event? Thousands of people there. Was the president's 80th birthday. And what we found out when we came in Monday morning was that there was a plot involving almost two dozen people. What they were going to do is put bombs on drones around this event, release those bombs, and then people in panic would flee, and they had sniper teams outside. Now, that was the plan. But the FBI found out about this, I think, on June 10th or June 11th, as a result of a mom of one of the five that's been arrested so far. I think she had given her son $3,000 for graduation or something of that nature. And she saw that he was using some of the money to buy a gun. She started to check some of his social media stuff and found out about the plan, because these group of people didn't like rich people and et cetera, et cetera. So now what we're learning, the development this morning on this story, is that according to the FBI, the person, the architect of this plan, was an illegal immigrant from Mexico who overstayed his visa, according to the Homeland Security information that was obtained by Fox News. So he's been in the country. Apparently, he was able to benefit from Barack Obama's DACA program, but he's been here, and apparently he was the architect of all of this. Now, former FBI investigator Bill Daley was asked about all of this morning. Cut number 10.
11: That's why it's kind of chilling that these people, and again, we'll find out how many were actually involved in the planning of this. But first of all, it was kind of concerning that it was the mother of one of these individuals who notified the police, and then the FBI swiftly enacted in a very professional manner and intercepted and disrupted this plan. You know, but it goes to show you is that of all these people, they were thinking like-mindedness. And again, these are not just children. These are people who are adults who have been impacted, who have been, I'd say, kind of polluted by some of these views about anti-capitalism, anti-government.
12: Yep.
11: And they were looking to do something about it. And that's the scary thing, is that they were going about these plans. And again, as I said before, if it wasn't this event, perhaps it would have been at a different scale or at a different location. But they certainly appear to be intent on committing these acts.
12: All right.
0: You know, Steve, we have mentioned this. We mentioned it Monday. Kudos to the FBI.
2: Yeah.
0: And to this man's mom.
2: Yeah.
0: Who, you know, you love your kids, but, a mom who would not allow her son to go down this road and murder innocent people, kudos to her as well. But the FBI was able to prevent something terrible from happening. But the whole idea, when this first happened, my first reaction was to blame President Biden thinking that maybe this individual who's heading this up, the mastermind or whatever, had come into this country during the 4 years of the open border of President Joe Biden. I still expect that there are a lot of people in this country who use that open door to come into this country, and they are, you know, either performing evil acts or plan to. But this goes back to the Obama years, and frankly, we've been critical on this show of Republicans as well. I've been critical of President Reagan. We just gave a thumbs up to President Reagan for SDI.
1: Yeah.
0: President Reagan, you know, gave amnesty during his two terms to people who were here illegally. The president in his first term and then in this term has been the one person who has actually kind of taken the hard steps necessary to try to shut that border, build a wall. If he had been given the money to do it in his first term, President Trump would have built a wall the entire way. So we got to give credit to President Trump, but presidents from both political parties have kind of created the disaster that has allowed us to be in a situation where we do not know a lot of who the people are, a lot of them who are in our country.
2: One of the commentators that I regularly listen to is Dan Bongino, who's a former deputy director of the FBI, just came back into the podcasting space and everything. And he was talking about this. He was chilled by this because one of the things that he has been warning about for a long time that we really have no way to defend against credibly are drones.
0: Right.
2: You can set up a perimeter all you want, out yards and half a mile and stop cars coming in, but we can't fly. So how do you set a perimeter up to catch drones? This was an incredibly detailed plot. Someone said terrorists only have to be lucky once. The FBI has to be lucky every single time.
0: That's a good
2: point.
0: I
2: don't want to be like pessimistic about this, but it just seems, given the fact that we had open borders and thousands and millions of people that we don't know who they were flooded into the country, I think it's a matter of time before the FBI misses something.
0: Yeah.
2: How can they keep track of that?
0: I've read scenarios. I've watched videos where people lay out, experts in this, they lay out scenarios where this kind of thing can happen. I mentioned on the show earlier, you can just simply, there are 18-wheelers that can open from the top,
2: mm-hmm.
0: and we don't check every single truck. You can park an 18-wheeler with drones a couple of miles away from a target, and then somebody sitting somewhere else directs these. The technology that we're talking about can be used against innocent people. And Alex, one of the weaknesses of a free society is that we don't have everyone under constant surveillance. We are going to be talking about a story related to that later in the program about China and, you know, the problems with a surveillance society. But one of the weaknesses of a free country is that you are susceptible to people who have evil in their hearts. And when, since we've had such weakness on our borders, especially during Joe Biden, but also during the Obama years, you allow people in and you don't pay attention to where they are. Sometimes mm-hmm. they don't show up for their hearings and they're just gone into the wind. This makes us incredibly vulnerable, doesn't it?
1: It really does, because when people cross that border, they bring a worldview with them. And this is where the diversity culture and the, you know, multiculturalism is, guys, I would say treasonous, really. I mean, if people migrate here, and it's estimated 15.4% of the people in America were not born here. And, you know, the left loves to say, well, we're all a nation of immigrants. Well, yeah, we have INS, we have protocols whereby people may migrate here if they so choose. What we have to require is assimilation. And that means that if someone is going to become a citizen And there are so many undocumented people here, illegals, and we have to, well, adjust government. Our founders would say this, great leaders would say this throughout history. A just government's responsibility, first and foremost, is to its taxpaying actual citizens. We have to require assimilation if you are to remain here. And if you become a U.S. citizen, that means fidelity to this constitutional republic. The other thing I've got to say, and this is perhaps another subject, guys, that we could chase, is we have to, and voters, please take this seriously, we have to have officials that will categorically reject Sharia existing in the United States of America.
0: Alex, let me bounce off that for just a second, okay? Because more and more, I think I absolutely agree with what you're saying, and a couple of ways that we can require assimilation. Now, let me just take one step back. We are a nation of immigrants, but historically, those previous waves of immigration came across oceans. So you have Asians who have immigrated here, a host of European ethnicities immigrated here, but they crossed oceans. And yeah. So they had to assimilate because you couldn't just get on a boat and go, you know, take 2 months and go back home to visit. So that's why people, you know, I am of Italian and Greek descent. Well, they all came over here and learned English. They wanted their kids to learn English. They wanted them to become American. Mm-hmm. Since we've had so many coming across the southern border, part of the problem is that they don't have an ocean to cross. They can just take a bus or they can just catch a ride and go back home for a while. They don't feel the need to assimilate. So let me just ask you what you think about two things. Require, you know, by act of Congress, making English the official language of this country, and this is probably more controversial even than that, declaring that Christianity is the official religion of the United States of America. First Amendment protections still apply. You can practice your religion, but Christianity becomes the official religion of the United States, and using that as a tool to dismantle these plans to create Sharia-oriented communities in our country. What do you think about those two?
1: I think both are good. And do you know, at the time of the ratification of the U.S. Constitution, most of the states which had been colonies had Christian state-supported churches. And so, you know, one of the words that's often thrown around, especially by the left, is the word pluralism. We're a pluralistic country. Well, yes, we are, in the sense that people are free to believe whatever they want to believe. You know, you can believe whatever you want, which may be true or may be entirely false. But we are not a pluralistic culture in the sense that you are free to do things that are subversive to the Constitution. And what the left has done for decades, they've used the tools of a constitutional free republic to dismantle a constitutional free republic. And so I'm all in favor of English as the official language, Christianity, or at minimum, the Judeo-Christian moral worldview is our national. I know that Christianity is our official religion, yes. Judeo-Christian objective morality is our official epistemology. I know I'm getting geeky here.
0: But it's okay.
1: Here's my point, that Sharia is a legal system.
0: Yes.
1: We cannot have parallel competing legal systems within a constitutional republic. And the left are horribly naive, if not treasonous, to think that these anti-American, anti-constitutional worldviews can just harmoniously coexist. No, if we don't preserve America, we will lose America. And we have to be mature enough to see that.
0: Fred, you may disagree. I'm sure some of our listeners disagree on what I said about Christianity being the official religion. I didn't mean that in a coercive way, okay? But a culture, in order for a culture to survive, it has to be unified around certain ideals.
3: Yes.
0: And you can't, that's to Alex's point, you can't have a competing worldview pulling the country apart. I say that about communism and socialism. Communism and socialism declare their hostility to what we currently have.
3: Yeah.
0: If you're a true communist, you cannot support the Constitution.
3: What you guys have been talking about is a clash of worldviews, and we are seeing this now very vividly. We're talking about this terror plot from earlier this week. Now, we are at a stage where some are willing to use violence because they don't like capitalism. They don't like rich people, etc.
0: Right.
3: We've talked about the assassination of the CEO of United Healthcare back a few years ago. There's a man on trial right now for that. So you have that element, but then you look at New York. It's not a violent plot, but you do have political people winning political office, like Zoran Mamdani.
0: Right.
3: He's a far left socialist communist. And as of this morning, the new mayor for Washington, D.C. is a clone of Mamdani. Her name is Janice Lewis George. Listen to what she has planned for Washington, D.C. Cut number 8. Oh, we can't. Oh, we got. Haven't got enough
0: right.
3: time. When we come back,
0: when
3: after
0: we come
3: this,
0: back, we'll listen.
3: I want you to hear this because she is a clone of Mamdani.
0: Well, and we can, after the break, we can come back and also talk about Seattle.
3: Yes.
0: And then Steve's got a story about surveillance in China. Folks, these are real and actual threats to not just the worldview, but what of our country, but what that worldview has provided for us in terms of liberty and rights being protected by the government and freedom from things like surveillance. We may even toss in, if we have time, a discussion about a cashless society. We talked about that during our story meeting. So anyway, more good things. We're going to take a 5-minute break for news. 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Hope you'll join us.
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18: This is the Middle East Report, your connection to truthful reporting on Israel and the Middle East. I'm John Riley. The United States and Iran have come to some kind of agreement to end the war and to start the negotiations for a long-term solution. What does this mean for the United States? What does it mean for Israel? I caught up with Rabbi Pesach Walicki, who is the executive director of Israel 365 in Israel. Unpack this a little bit on what you're hearing there in Israel and what we know about this so-called Iran deal.
19: Well, John, in Israel, there's a lot of anxiety over this deal. There's a lot of worry about what it means. And let me explain. And this does not mean that the citizens of the state of Israel, that the state of Israel is in any way ungrateful for all the great things that President Trump has done. We can only shudder to think of the alternate reality had Kamala Harris won the election. So we are definitely grateful for everything President Trump has done. But we have to be very clear-eyed, John, about what this deal means. When I think back to February 28th, I think back to the beginning of this war when President Trump spoke to the American people that day, announcing the launch of the military action. And he laid out the military objectives of the war, and he said that we're going to destroy their Navy, we're going to destroy their ballistic missile capability, we are going to make sure that they no longer are funding their proxy network of terrorism all over the world and all over the region. And he also said that we're going to make sure, of course, that they're never going to have a nuclear weapon. He then went on to speak directly to the members of the Islamic Revolutionary Guard Corps, the regime itself in Tehran, and he said to them that they must lay down their weapons or face certain death. And then he turned to the Iranian people and he said, to the Iranian people, I say, the hour of your freedom is at hand. And then he told them to stay in their homes while the bombs were dropping because the U.S. was creating the conditions by which they would be able to take back their country, that they would be able to take to the streets and take back their country when the time was right, and that no other president had done this, and that this was their big opportunity for their freedom after all these years of oppression under the Iranian regime. And I look back with great sadness at this speech because of all of those objectives, both the official military objectives, the four objectives I mentioned, as well as these other objectives that were set at the end about bringing the IRGC to heel and creating the conditions whereby the Iranian people could take back their country and gain their freedom. Very little of all of that has been accomplished, John. I guess the Navy was destroyed. The ballistic missile capabilities are still there. The nuclear issue, we're now being told, is going to be negotiated over the course of a 60-day period now. So we don't even know where that's going to end up. The proxy network is not only intact, but, and here is the most painful part, the part that is making Israelis most anxious, is that President Trump is now throwing a lifeline quite directly to Hezbollah in Lebanon. Israel's been fighting Lebanon, trying to degrade Lebanon, trying to remove that threat from our northern border once and for all, and at the same time, do the dirty work that the Lebanese government is either unwilling or most likely just incapable of doing. The Lebanese people increasingly want to be freed from the grip of Iran and from Hezbollah that has been occupying their country for some four decades. And the only force willing and capable to do it, everyone knows, is the IDF. And here's President Trump, at the behest of the Iranians, pressuring Israel to back off of fighting Hezbollah in Lebanon. And this is very disturbing. It does not bode well. And what that means is that he's giving a lifeline to the very proxies that on February 28th, he said he was committed to dismantling.
20: That's Rabbi Pesach Walicki. You can reach out to Rabbi Pesach and get all of the information that he has available to you, the news information, the videos, and so much more when you go to Israel365news.com, Israel365news.com. Check that out. That's the Middle East Report. 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I'm John Riley.
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0: And welcome back, folks. Ed Vitagliano, Fred Jackson, Steve Jordahl. Dr. Alex McFarlane joins us from his home. All right, before the break, Steve, because you're up. You're up in terms of leading our discussion on news stories. Fred was going to play. We're going to play, have some sound. Why don't you kind of set that up, and we will listen to the sound we didn't have time for before.
2: Well, yeah, what he was saying, and then this Fred is very obviously welcome to jump in and lead this particular story, but D.C. has a new mayor that's coming in. There still is a vote on November, but the Janice Lewis George's opponent has dropped out of the race, so she's going to be the only one running, and she is a Democrat socialist. Here you can hear her, and we were joking in when we were talking off the air here that I need to give our listeners an audio warning here, because if you value your vocal cords, this voice
0: is painful to hear.
2: Oh, this is so hard to hear. I want you to hear. This is Janice Lewis-George offering her socialist bounty to the people of Washington, D.C., Cut 8.
4: We are Democrats, independents, and Democratic Socialists. Over the past year, we assembled the most diverse coalition in this city's history, and that's why we will deliver universal affordable child care in D.C. That's why we will expand home ownership for Washingtonians and not policies that protect tenants.
0: And I thought Bob Goldthwait died.
2: Yeah, I know. No. One of the things, Fred, that Washington, D.C. people are a little worried about with her is her antipathy toward the police, because Washington, D.C. has had a remarkable recovery with crime in the last several months. And her philosophy of governance does not really go well with maintaining that, right?
3: No, absolutely not. Thanks to President Trump sending National Guard troops into, the murder rate has gone down dramatically in our nation's capital. But also, her platform has given rise to President Trump saying openly already, if she gets elected the next mayor, which looks like she's on track to do so, that his administration needs to look at the federal government coming in and taking complete control in Washington, D.C. It is a district. It is not a city in the normal definition of that term.
0: Right.
3: The federal government does have the right to go in and take over.
0: Yeah, am I mistaken? Or the previous mayor, Muriel Bowser, did she not, was she not forced to admit that what President Trump did with the National Guard troops actually lowered crime?
3: Oh, yeah.
0: I think she thanked the president, didn't she?
3: Yes.
0: Or did I dream that?
2: You did not imagine it.
3: And she's been working with the district attorney that President Trump appointed for D.C., Pirro.
0: Yeah.
3: Yeah.
0: Janine Pirro,
3: who is a tiger.
0: Oh, yeah.
3: She's a tiger. She wants to hold parents of young people who do violence, wants to hold the parents responsible. So he has done a lot, as he has said many times. People can go out and go to restaurants at night and not fear their deaths in Washington, D.C. So we'll wait and see what happens. The people of D.C. will vote for whoever they want. But we're going to have to wait and see what the Trump administration is going to do if indeed she is elected.
0: Alex, what? I don't want to be unfair here, okay? I realize I'm a conservative. I've been a Republican ever since I can remember, certainly since I've been old enough to vote. So I don't want to be unfair to Democrats. But what is it about Democrats that run major blue cities that makes them okay with skyrocketing crime and chaos in the streets and drug addicts on the sidewalks and the homeless camped out in front of businesses, and we don't care if kids can read when they go through public schools? Why? I do not understand their obsession with policies that destroy the very cities they rule over. I know it's a blanket question, but
1: that's a fantastic question. Do you know Democrats and Republicans, that bifurcation is actually pretty accurate, because you think about this, Republicans or conservatives, we recognize that people are sinners, but yet valuable to God. Democrats believe in the inherent goodness of people, but people are expendable. Democrats believe in the inherent goodness of people and the perfectibility of people. Robert Frost, the famous poet Robert Frost, he said, in every home, the father is a Republican and the mother is the Democrat.
0: Oh, because of the
1: permissiveness and indulgence.
0: Yeah.
1: And whereas generally the father is the disciplinarian. So, but the left, and by the way, Washington, D.C., they've got about as good a record picking mayors as Elizabeth Taylor did in picking husbands. I mean,
0: that's a great line, Marion Barry.
2: Yeah.
1: You know, but the liberal Democrats that ruin everything they touch, they believe that people are good. People shouldn't have to be held accountable for what they do if they have a need. They also assume, one of their presuppositions is, if one person is successful, they necessarily got it off the backs of some victim.
0: It's a lot of socialist ideology, isn't it?
1: Reagan, I believe, said this. He said, it's not that our Democrat friends aren't intelligent, it's just they believe so many things that aren't true. Do you remember that?
0: I do remember. Hey, listen, Fred, yeah, I think you've got the story. Let's talk about Seattle for a second, and then we're going to go to Steve on China.
3: Yeah, let's talk about Seattle's mayor. She still lives with her mom and dad, I think, doesn't she?
0: Is that right?
3: In the basement of her mom and dad.
0: Are you serious?
2: I think so, yeah.
3: Yeah, Steve will check that for us, but I certainly have heard that.
0: Oh, you have the story too, Steve.
2: That's okay. No, go ahead. I'm waiting for the China thing.
3: Yes. All right. So very briefly, according to this report on Fox News, downtown Seattle, since she's become mayor, has lost 30,000 jobs, billions in office value since 2020 payroll tax, according to a new report. And what has happened is, and we've heard about Starbucks moving
0: They left the whole state.
3: Yeah, they're gone to Nashville for the most part. That's what they're moving, and others are moving in that direction. Seattle had so much. You know, you've got Microsoft and all of that. I mean, high-paying jobs.
0: Yeah.
3: But you've got a left-wing mayor out there that is driving that city into the ground, and she's proud of it.
0: In the name of socialism.
3: In the name of socialism. What this story talks about is a lot of businesses and people, all right, they've just picked up, and they're going to the burbs.
0: Yeah.
3: Bellevue is a very successful burb of
0: suburb.
3: Seattle. Suburb of Seattle.
0: Only the cool kids will know what you're talking about.
2: Kids and Canadians.
3: Well, I lived on the West Coast. Yes,
0: the burbs.
3: But what gets me is, there were people, and she didn't make a secret of her agenda,
0: right?
3: But they voted for her.
0: Well, they're all going to learn the hard way. New York, Washington, D.C., Seattle, some of these other cities, because the socialist Democrats are, this is their moment.
3: Yeah.
0: So there's going to be a lot of hardship. Okay, Steve, we talked about this. I've been looking forward to getting to this. You want to see what real socialists and real communists believe. We have a country that is a powerhouse right now, economically, militarily. It is, some people think, going to take over into the number one spot from the U.S., but it is a picture into a dark and dystopian future for anyone who chooses communism.
2: Yeah, one of the things that socialists and communists will abridge is freedom. And the communist is all after power. And I was talking with Todd Nettleton yesterday. I talk with him once every other week or so. We get stories about, he's with Voice of the Martyrs. We talk about the church, the persecuted church. And China is, of course, one of the largest persecutors of the Christian church. And we were talking yesterday about a pastor that is in prison there. And he was talking about the surveillance capacity of China. And I was floored when I heard this. To set this up, China has 1.4 billion, with a B, people living in, people that are Chinese living in China. And they're trying to keep track of every one of them. And with AI, they're able to. Listen, I got 13.
5: There is something like 500 million surveillance cameras in China. So no, there is no anonymity. There is no way you can get away from being watched. I remember interviewing a Chinese pastor who had been detained by the police, and he said one of the policemen pulled out his phone and started scrolling through this pastor's file, and the pastor was shocked at how much they knew, how much they had about him, about his comings and goings, about his locations. Yes, it is very difficult to do anything in secret in China. They say they want to be able to identify and locate anybody on Chinese soil.

0: for some T-shirts celebrating the 250th anniversary of the United States. And so I clicked through to see them. They were a little too expensive for my taste, but they were pretty cool looking. Now, that's all I see on social media is these ads popping up because everybody knows what everybody else is doing. So we have our own backyard to watch in terms of surveillance. But this idea of China being able to locate anybody in 3 seconds, with the technology that's available, this could really turn frightening.
1: We do not have a surveillance state yet, but Alex, we do have the infrastructure set to be there. And one of the things that we're talking about is a central bank digital currency. They want to do away with cash, and they say it's for convenience, but really, if they can track not only where your body is, but what your wallet is doing, it's just one more nexus of control the government can exert over the people in its under its sway.
2: You know, before we leave China, probably 4 years ago, I was meeting with a Christian missionary that we've helped support, and they were in China for almost 20 years, and it was interesting. One of the ways that all of these, you know, billion surveillance cameras, they look at facial features and height and stature and hair color.
1: And walk
2: your gait or your walk. And every one of us has a unique, you know, gait. And yes, they can zoom in, and pretty much all of your life is under the surveillance microscope. But this particular missionary had, there was a local, I don't know if it was a police chief or constable or what they would call it. And he knew this guy was pretty, he was Chinese. He didn't realize that he was a Christian, but this particular police chief said, you need to leave, and you need to leave now. You and your family are in danger. And this guy was really putting his life on the line by sharing this privately as they could. But he said, you are about to be apprehended, and you have, you know, X amount of hours to leave the country. And they did. But the infrastructure is there, the global police state. And really, the only thing, there are two juggernauts wrestling for the control of the planet. One is the iron sword of Sharia. The other is the iron fist of communism, statism. And the only thing that can hold those juggernauts at bay is Christianity and constitutional America.
1: Because they've united this so green-red alliance. This is between, like, Mamdani.
0: Yeah.
1: Muslim communist.
0: Right.
2: Yeah. And so, folks, this is the time to have our house in order. And by that, I mean spiritually. And look, I love life. I'm a happy camper. But Christ is coming back. And the Bible says in the last days, perilous times will come. Satan will be very active because he knows his time is short. America may exist another century. The world may exist years and years. But I personally believe that all of us listening to this show right now very well might be alive when Christ returns. And this is the time to lean into Jesus, know Christ, help others find Christ, because the chess pieces are on the table, guys, in terms of the last days. I really do believe that.
0: Fred, I think, I don't know how anyone could argue with Alex. I'll be honest, 20 years ago, I was 50-50 on what Alex said, but with AI and other trends, it seems clear that what Alex said, the chess pieces are on the board. If God wants to let this tumble into what we see prophesied, it would be very easy for that to happen. One of the things I just want to mention is kind of bouncing off what Alex said in terms of what people in the United States should do. This is not a moment for Christians to stop going to church. to stop getting

0: close to God and just having a party, and it is certainly not time for Christians or anyone else really who love our republic to let other people make the political decisions for the nation.
1: Absolutely.
0: People need to, Christians need to be registered. Mm-hmm. They need to be informed. Mm-hmm. They need to vote. Yeah. I could turn this into a commercial for AFA. We have all kinds of resources available, mm-hmm. but this is the moment for true patriots, 250th anniversary, okay, birthday, whatever you want to call it. If we want another 50 and God grants us, or another 100 years, we are at a crossroads in this country. This is not the time to kick your feet up and not be involved.
1: I just read an article by our good friend Robert Jeffress. And it was in Decision Magazine, the Billy Graham Association, right. has a magazine out celebrating the 250th anniversary of the country. And Robert Jeffress, as he has done in the past, part of being salt and light as a Christian is voting, is being out there. We still have the right to do that in this country. If you're a citizen of this country, you have a right to vote. And, you know, that is to be exercised and treasured because we don't know. The Lord may tarry a number of years, and, you know, it's in his hands when he returns. But I'm like you, we have to be getting very close. I'm not a date setter.
0: Right.
1: Never do that. But, you know, what did it for me back a few years ago, remember the trucker protest up in Canada?
0: Yeah.
1: They didn't like some of the rules that were brought in during the COVID. And what did the government do up there to stop that protest? Froze their bank accounts.
0: Yeah.
1: And that told me we've
0: supposedly free country.
1: Yes. So we've arrived at that point. And I've said before, we could have a change of government in 2 years here. And look at the types of people that are coming forward in the Democrat Party.
0: Yeah.
1: They are like this person who's going to be the next mayor in Washington, D.C. They really think Zoran Mamdani is a hero. They like the idea of big government, but they don't see what's between that sandwich.
0: Yeah.
1: And what's between that sandwich is control over you. They, socialists and communists, dress it up and they say, here's what the government can do for you.
0: Right.
1: Get you housing and free grocery stores and all of that sort of thing. But once they have you, I often say the socialists come at you with an open palm up. But once they've got you, it's a fist.
0: Yeah.
1: It's a fist that controls you.
2: It's interesting to note that it's not just the leadership. CNN just did a poll on patriotism. Harry Enten here describes what they found in this poll, cut six.
3: Look at how we have an increasing polarization on this issue. We'll display the flag on July 4th, the American flag. Back in July of 2001, look at this. You had 68% of Republicans, 65% of Democrats saying that they would, in fact, display the flag on July 4th. You come over to this side of the screen, Republicans basically are where they were 25 years ago, right? 64%. But look at that Democratic percentage, absolutely plummeting. Just 27% of Democrats say they will, in fact, display the flag on July 4th. What about this idea? Are you proud to be an American? Extremely or very proud to be an American? Back in January of 2001, 90% of Republicans, 85% of Democrats. This was after a very contentious 2000 election, keep in mind, right, with George W. Bush coming into the White House. In 2026, look at this. Again, the Democratic percentage absolutely plummets to just 29% of Democrats say they're extremely or very proud to be an American.
0: Wow. Alex, listen, I've been kind of interested in the social media posts of Europeans who are coming to the U.S. And Canada and Mexico, but especially here in the U.S. For the World Cup. And they are posting videos saying, we've been lied to. I never knew America was this beautiful. The people are friendly. We love the food.
4: The steak is good.
0: The steak is good. Brisket. And I saw a young lady post, a U.S. citizen, posting something. She was in tears saying, these people are making me feel patriotic. and I don't want to feel patriotic because I don't like our country. I was kind of stunned by that. But here are all these Europeans coming over, and they're saying, what an awesome country. We wish our country was this free.
4: Yeah, yeah. What is that poem? Breathes there a man so dead that he has not within himself said, this is my own, my native land. You know, we need to encourage patriotism. And I want to say to all my pastor friends out there, my fellow clergy, preach sermons about what a blessing it is to live in Christian America. And I know, like, many ministers that are probably 50 and younger, they would never preach a patriotic sermon. But there was a day when one of the engines to encourage patriotism were American churches. And I'll say this, I'll get off my soapbox. Look, I know our home is heaven, of course. But until we get there, our home is the USA. And we are ambassadors for Christ in our homeland. And so, we need to make patriotism popular again.
0: Well, I know this, that out of gratefulness to God, if there are folks who are listening who own their own home or are paying on their home or are able to rent a home that's nice, or you have a car that God has blessed you with, you're thankful to God for it and you take care of it. Both of those things. We take care of the things we treasure. But when it comes to the country, people, even Christians, seem to hesitate as if there's something wrong with taking care out of gratefulness for the freedoms we have in a wonderful country. I don't get it. So anyway, thanks to Fred Jackson, Steve Jordahl, Alex McFarland, Brent Creeley, Cole, our video guy. Hey, folks, we'll see you tomorrow for Trivia Friday.
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12: 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Here we go to Building on the American Heritage Series with David Barton. Our David, our topic today is the judiciary, and we do talk about judges a lot in the news these days, but sometimes I think our perception may be wrong about the proper role of the judiciary.
13: It is. A lot of times our perception is based on what people tell us, especially what judges tell us. Judges try to define their role. The Constitution is what defines their role. Yeah. And in the case of Christians, the Bible also clearly defines the roles of judges. Judges are a big deal in the Bible. Lots of passages talk about the qualifications of judges, the behavior, the deportment of judges, how they conduct themselves. So the Bible has a lot to say about judges. Matter of fact, one of our early founding fathers of the American jurisprudence system, James Kent, said our whole system of appeals courts came out of the Bible because Samuel the judge rode from Gilgal to Mizpah, all these places to judge the people. And so that's why we have traveling courts that move from place to place. And so much of what we had in tradition actually came out of the Bible. But because we've lost that, we don't read the Constitution like we should, we've really gotten into a bunch of myths that we've bought into today. I mean, we buy into the myth that federal judges are appointed for life. Founding Fathers said, no, they aren't. Constitution says, no, they aren't.
12: But that's what most people believe.
13: That's what most people think. Most people think the judiciary is an independent branch. No, it's not an independent branch. No branch is independent from the people. All three branches are accountable. There's tons of checks and balances in the Constitution to make sure the judiciary is not an independent branch. They were never to be separate from the other two branches as far as you guys can't touch us. We're the judges. No, never at all in any way, shape, fashion, form.
12: Wouldn't that make any branch or any person despotic?
13: You'd have a despot then. You can do anything you want if you can't be touched and held accountable for it. And that's never designed because government comes from we the people. It's to reflect the consent of the governors, as our documents tell us. So we have those kind of issues. We've also got issues. We're told that only the judges get to decide what's constitutional or not. No. James Madison, the other guy, said all three branches get to decide what's constitutional. That's how you have checks and balances. The court may say it's constitutional, and the other two branches say, no, it's not.
12: That's a shocking one for people, David.
13: It is.
12: Because we think only the court can determine constitutionality. You're saying the president has the right to do that. Congress has the right to do that as well.
13: In the case of one of the earliest examples is Congress passed a law called the Alien Sedition Act. It says if you criticize the government of the United States, you're going to jail. The court didn't strike it unconstitutional, but President Jefferson got in there and said, that is a wacky law. You can't throw people in jail for saying something bad about the government. 25 people had been taken to court on that law. 10 were sitting in jail because of it. Mm. President Jefferson comes in and says, that's an unconstitutional law, turned everybody out of jail. So all three branches have the ability to determine constitutionality. Yeah. You don't let just a body of 9 people or the majority of 9 people, 5 people, determine what's constitutional for the whole nation. No. That's never part of the design.
12: So they all have the ability to do that. Are they all, we often hear they're equal branches.
13: They're not equal branches. They're separate branches, but they're all accountable. As a matter of fact, the Federalist Papers right here, very clear. Now, the Federalist Papers written by Alexander Hamilton, James Madison, both of them signed the Constitution, and John Jay, the original Chief Justice of the U.S. Supreme Court. They say in here that the legislative branch predominates. That's the most powerful branch. They also say that the judiciary branch is the weakest of all the branches, by far the weakest. Talks about the comparison. It says it has no power over the sword, over the purse. It can't influence society or policy. I mean, they go through and said they're not co-equal. I said legislative is the biggest branch because that's the one closest to the people. It's got the most power. You look at Article 1 of the Constitution, really long. The next most powerful branch is the executive because people choose the executive, but only every 4 years. So that Article 2 is a little shorter. But the tiniest article of all, of the three in the Constitution, is Article 3, judiciary, because they're not chosen, they're not elected, therefore they get fewer opportunities to do anything. They have very limited opportunities, and so the Founding Fathers made real clear that they're not co-equal branches. As they said in the Federalist Papers, the liberties of the people will never be endangered by the judges because they don't have any power. Wish it was still that way. But those are some of the judicial myths we've grown to accept that are historically fallacious, and they're even biblically fallacious in many ways. And the Bible is the basis of our judicial system. It's just that most people don't know that, but we'll get to look at that.
12: Well, because of how much judges have been influencing the culture lately, we've got a lot of questions on this one.
14: Since our judges are appointed for a lifetime, how do we hold them accountable?
12: Well, so where is the accountability if a judge is appointed for their whole life?
13: Well, the first part is they're not appointed for life. That's one of the things that people think today, and this is one of the great judicial myths that's out there that's absolutely not accurate. If you go back and look at the Constitution, Article 3 deals with judiciary. There's nothing in there about judges being appointed for life. They're not appointed for life. Matter of fact, you have to back up before that. You go back to 1765, the king was appointing judges in America. And starting in 1765, it was Samuel Adams, the father of the American Revolution, who started ringing the alarm bell saying, hey, we got a bad problem here. The king has started appointing judges for life over here. That's a really bad deal. And Sam Adams said, and the other bad deal is these guys are not accountable. And so as time went on, what would happen is the colonies would pass various laws and the king's judges would strike them down and say, you guys can't do that.
12: So if they strike down a law, there's no recourse.
13: There was no recourse for them. And that's why they specifically made sure that once they got control of government and the British were out of it, that they stopped that. There's no lifetime appointments and judges are accountable.
12: But see, David, almost all of our people believe that they're lifetime appointments. I'll go to a constitution class and I'll ask, okay, how long are judges appointed for? And I'm not kidding, 99% to 100% of the people in
13: lifetime appointments
12: always will say yes, they're for lifetime. Well, and that's people coming out wanting to study.
13: Let me go back. All right, Sam Adams is from Massachusetts. He's a founding father of America, but he's specifically out of Massachusetts. And Sam Adams helped do this book right here. That's the Constitution of Massachusetts of 1780. So what happened was in 1776, they declared independence in America, and then most of the states started writing their constitutions. 1776, Pennsylvania did. 1776, North Carolina wrote their state constitution, so did Virginia. They started working on that in Massachusetts, but they didn't get it written. And they worked and sent it back for revision. And so it's really 1779 before they get it done, and it's ratified, and it goes into effect in 1780. But Sam Adams has been working on this since the very beginning. Now remember, his two things about the judges, as the other founding fathers, is you can't have lifetime appointments, and these guys have to be accountable. So when they wrote the Massachusetts Constitution, they addressed the issue of judges, but they addressed the issue of government in general. And it's a whole different paradigm from what they had under the British form of government.
12: This is after the Declaration.
13: This is after
12: this
13: the Declaration.
12: Before the U.S. Constitution.
13: And by the way, those who are at the Constitutional Convention who did the federal Constitution said they took ideas from state constitutions like that of Massachusetts. So here's what it says in the Declaration of Rights right up front, setting forth fundamental principles that are never to be violated. This is how they'll operate their government. Item number 5, it says, all power residing originally in the people and being derived from the people, the several magistrates and officers of government vested with authority, whether they're legislative, executive, or judicial, are the people's substitutes and agents and are at all time accountable to the people. Now, they made real sure that we weren't going to have unaccountable judges. They're going to be accountable to the people.
12: And specifically included the judiciary. Saying
13: judiciary right there. There was never a design to have judges unaccountable to the people. But the other part is, well, how about lifetime appointments? What they did and what they also did in the federal constitution, when you read it, it says that federal judges are allowed to hold their appointments for the, quote, duration of good behavior. That's not a lifetime appointment. That's as long as you act right, you can stay there as a federal judge. But if you don't act right, we're going to take you out. Now, significantly, the U.S. Constitution has 6 clauses on how to remove judges. There's nothing else in the U.S. Constitution that gets as much attention as those 6 clauses. That's more content than any other subject that the Constitution gets. So 6 clauses on how to remove judges. So if the Founding Fathers had these clauses and said, we're going to make sure judges are accountable and that they don't get lifetime appointments, why would they have thrown a judge off the court?
12: That's what I was going to ask you. If it says for good behavior, and then they have all these clauses for how to deal with bad behavior, what is bad behavior then?
13: Or
12: what is not good behavior, I guess is the right way to ask it.
13: Well, the best way to know is go see the guys who wrote the clauses, see what they defined as good behavior by who they throw off the court. There was a federal judge thrown off the court because he cussed in the courtroom.
12: That was enough.
13: Founding Fathers threw him off the court. Why'd they do that? Because the federal constitution says for the duration of good behavior. They said cussing in a courtroom is not good behavior for a judge. You're gone. Another guy was thrown off the court because he got drunk in his private life. Whoa, it's his private life. Had nothing to do with his judge. No, that's not good behavior for a judge. You're gone. Another guy got thrown off the court because he contradicted an act of Congress. Supreme Court does that all the time, today. Congress passed an act, we don't like that act, it's unconstitutional. No, he did that. You're gone, buddy.
12: See, our perception is that to do something like an impeachment, it has to be huge. It has to be a major, major deal. Those are not major.
13: Those are not major deals. See, there have been 97 impeachment investigations across history with judges. You've had 13 impeachments actually taken off the court. And the more often you have an impeachment investigation, the less often you have to remove a judge. Because what happens, Thomas Jefferson said impeachment's a scarecrow. I mean, you sit out there in the middle field, and that'll scare them off.
12: Because all the other judges are watching that going, I don't want that to
13: you
12: be
13: betcha.
12: Me.
13: Yeah. For example, take the judge in California that says, oh no, having under God and the Pledge of Allegiance is completely unconstitutional. What you do is you convene a hearing in Washington, D.C. Congress says, hey, we want you to come appear before the Judiciary Committee and explain to us exactly what your thinking is that says we can't acknowledge God when that's in the Declaration and in the Constitution. What are you thinking? And other judges see him getting called before Congress to be accountable, and they go, oh my gosh, we're not going to touch that. Exactly. Thomas Jefferson said whatever branch is independent is absolute also. If we let the judges be independent in that way, then we're letting them be absolute. The Congress isn't independent. We hold them accountable in elections. President's not independent. We've got elections every 4 years. Judges are not independent. Congress holds them accountable.
15: So they are accountable through Congress to us. In other words, they're accountable to us, but Congress is the one that has to do their job in reining in the court.
13: And see, that is the key thing with the courts, is that the Constitution set it up so that the other branches could check the court. Now, if the other branches refuse to do that, then judges do get lifetime appointments, and they are unaccountable if the other branches refuse
15: because
13: to do
15: because we as individual
13: this.
15: Citizens,
13: that's right.
15: You just can't do much.
13: We send people to Congress and the presidency who don't care what judges do.
15: Yeah.
13: You know that, and if that's not an issue for us, it's not going to be an issue for our congressman. It's real simple.
15: David, I think we've gotten an education on judges already, but let's get another question about it.
16: Did juries play a more important role in the judicial process of previous generations?
15: Okay, well, maybe this will shift us a little from the judge to the jury. What was the role of the jury in the past?
13: You know, it's an interesting thing about the juries because there is a long history, and it actually has a lot of biblical basis on the history. Now, 100 years ago, we called them courts of justice because they existed to ensure that justice occurred. Then, about 50 years ago, we went into what were called courts of law. We're not after judges. We're after holding up the law here. The law is more important than justice is. And then the most recent thing is we've just become courts, nothing else. And when you look at the definition of courts in the legal books today, it says a court is a place to settle disputes. Now, if you go back to when you had courts of justice, the biggest entity, the most important entity in a court of justice was the jury. And the jury was more important than the judge. And from the time of the founding fathers till about the 1890s, juries were inseparable from any trial.
17: Hi friends, this is Tim Barton of Wall Builders. This is a time when most Americans don't know much about American history or even Hebrews of the faith. 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And if you remember back to the Bible, to the book of Hebrews, it has the Faith Hall of Fame where they outline the leaders of faith that had gone before them. 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
11: Let the torch of freedom burn.
13: The significant thing about juries, and the Founding Fathers said this right from the beginning, John Jay and James Wilson, all these guys who wrote the Constitution, were on the Supreme Court, etc., they said that a jury is to examine both the law and the facts. So Daniel, who the law says you can't pray, he prayed anyway. He's brought to trial in an American court. The jury listens to everything that's gone on, and they say, you know, you violated the law, but the law is an unjust law. You're acquitted. You didn't do anything wrong because you're supposed to be able to pray according to the dictates of conscience.
15: But if all they can review are the facts, then they have to say, well, yes, you prayed, and then the judge gets to decide on the law.
13: That's right.
15: But you're saying the way we used to do it, they could do both, facts and law.
13: The way they used to do it, juries were more important than the judge. And quite frankly, what would happen is anytime the attorneys would argue about the points of law, they would never dismiss the jury. The jury's supposed to stay there and hear everything, every bit of evidence. Mm. Now, today we rule, you can't let the jury hear that evidence. You can't introduce this. You can't do that. No, back then, they had to hear everything because the judge would have said, why, Daniel, you violated the law. You're going to the lion's den. You got to have a check and balance on the judge. And that was juries. 12 jurors, 12 peers say, no way you're going to throw him in the lion's den for praying to God. There's no, and so it doesn't matter how much education the judge has, you got over here the check of the people, and that's the jury.
15: We miss that today, I'll tell you. The jury is really almost disdained.
13: Well, see, what happened is in the 1890s, the Supreme Court came out with a new ruling and says, hey, from now on, juries are not going to look at the law anymore. They'll only look at facts.
15: Only facts, yeah.
13: We judges are the professionals. We'll tell you what the law is.
15: Yeah.
13: Now, at that point, your juries become a lot more insignificant. So when an attorney says, hey, judge, I think the law's wrong with that, okay, dismiss the jury, get them out of the room, let's talk about this back and forth. And then you bring the jury back. You don't let them hear the law. And what happens is if the jury today does what juries did under the Founding Fathers, said, hey, that's an unjust law, we're not going to convict on that, then suddenly the judge says, oh, mistrial, I'm the one who does the law, yeah. You guys don't. You see, this is significant because in 1856, Congress passed the Fugitive Slave Law, one of the most abominable laws in history. It says if you're black and someone accuses you of having been a slave, even if you've been free your whole life, if I walk up and say, you used to be a slave, under that law, you instantly lost your constitutional right of habeas corpus. You lost your right to an attorney, constitutional right. You lost your constitutional rights simply because I said you used to be a slave. There was no due process. There was no examination, nothing at all. And so what happened is the law was so bad that the federal law says if a black is accused of being a former slave and he comes into court and the judge finds that he was not a former slave, the judge gets paid $5. If the judge finds that he was a former slave, the judge gets paid $10.
15: So you're paying
13: out. You're paying the judge.
15: Incentivizing the judge to
13: that's
15: always
13: right.
15: find one.
13: So guess how many cases with judges they found the black to be not a former slave? It's like 1%.
15: Very few, yeah.
13: But the jury consistently freed people under that because they thought the law was unjust. You had Quakers, for example, that would help escape slaves in the South get to the North in the Underground Railroad. They would take the Quakers and put them on trial for violating the Fugitive Slave Law, and the jury would say, they didn't do anything wrong. The law's bad. And so the juries kept acquitting all these people. Yeah. And say, then the courts come in 1892 and say, oh, juries, you got too much power. We need to limit your power. So they do that. And at that point, jurors now become a lot less significant. And then we get to about 30, 40 years ago where we said, you know, no, we don't even need juries deciding facts. Let's just do it before the judge. And if you don't like the law, we'll just strike it down for you and we'll settle the dispute. Now, the problem with that is the use of juries is part of the Due Process Clause of the Constitution, the Fourth through the Eighth Amendments. Here's where it gets really fun. These three books I'm going to pull right here, these are really big books. These are old books, too. This is from 1590. This one also comes out of the 1500s. This happens to be the 1794 edition. But this is called the Geneva Bible. It was the Bible that preceded the King James Version of the Bible. This particular Geneva Bible that we've got right here is from 1590. This was brought to America by one of the Puritan Pilgrim families. But what makes the Geneva significant is that when you open the Geneva Bible up, on the inside, it is loaded with all these commentaries down the margins right there. You see all that?
15: Yeah.
13: This is the writings of the Reformers back in the day when they said, hey, we've been away from the Bible for 1,000 years. We got lousy traditions. Time to get back to the Bible.
15: So these are commentaries taking the scripture and actually applying it. So
13: applying
15: here's
13: it.
15: How we ought to be doing it in our culture.
13: What they did was said, we've had the culture wrong for 1,000 years. It's time to go back to the Bible. So these are comments. One of the things they have tons of comments on is we've let the judicial system get away from what the Bible says. And it went. There was trial of Jesus. There was trials of Paul. There were trials throughout the Bible. And they said, look at the policies you have with trials. Look what God says about trials. And so these are all the comments here. Well, part of the problem with trials was the king would head the established church. And the king would say what the doctrine was, and if you said language where people could read it, you have other people who were killed, the pilgrims were persecuted because they didn't attend the church services of the church the king told them to go to. They had their own church. They had a home church. And the king says, you're going to be fined every Sunday. You don't go to my church. So over and over, you have people being tried because of their religious belief in courts. Now, the three courts in Britain that usually tried those guys were the Star Chamber courts, the courts of the High Chancery, and the Admiralty courts. And in those courts, the judge had everything, and there was no other outside input. They would take testimony from people not sworn under oath. They would take hearsay testimony. It wouldn't even be direct testimony. You were not allowed to have an attorney to defend you. You were forced to incriminate yourself, often by torture. Rick, do you believe this? No, I don't believe that. Well, I'll drive a stake through your hand, see if you believe it now. And so after enough torture, you'd confess to it. So all of this happens. And as a result, these reformers really criticized the English judicial system as a violation of scriptures. That's when King James came out with his Bible. Now we're talking original King James here. This King James Bible comes out, and interestingly, it wipes out the commentaries. It doesn't want anybody complaining about what's going on. We've been doing this for 1,000 years. Let's just keep doing it. So you'll find that there's very little text differences in the King James from the Geneva. The text differences deal with judicial areas. In the trial of Jesus, in the trial of Paul, and other trials, it doesn't read the same as the Geneva Bible did. It reads different. Now, the next thing that happens is these books right here. These books right here, these are really old. This came out in the 1500s. This is called Fox's Book of Martyrs. Okay, and it's got here, and it shows the first martyrs being Jesus Christ and the apostles and etc. So it lists martyrs. It's two-volume set listing all these martyrs that happened. And consistently through here, they show these guys were martyred because of bad judicial process. They were martyred because the right judicial process was not used in the courts. So this is what they have in Great Britain. These three books here, when they come to America, they say, we're not doing this. We've had bad courts. The Fourth through the Eighth Amendments of the U.S. Constitution, the due process clauses are all based on these three books right
15: here. So the very reason they put those protections in our Constitution,
13: juries especially,
15: it all comes from the knowledge they had of these things.
13: Of these examples, the witch trial, we always hear about the witch trial and how terrible that was. And

0: 27 people put to death in the witch trial, and yeah, that's terrible. 27 people put to death, but there's something else about the witch trial we never talk about, and that is three Christian ministers are the ones who got it stopped. They went to Governor William Phipps of Massachusetts. They said, Governor, look at the biblical rules of evidence to be used in courts of law. You're not doing that.
1: These were pastors.
0: These were pastors. John Wise, Increase Mather, and Thomas Brattle.
1: Because we're always taught, when we're taught the story of the Salem witch trial, the pastors are the bad guys.
0: Pastors are bad guys. Yeah. No. It was the government putting people to death. The pastors went to the governor and said, you got to stop this. Governor called Samuel Sewell and said, look, we've been violating the scriptures. We can't do this. They called an end to the trials. Sewell got up in church and repented. The governor called for a day of fasting, humiliation, prayer, seeking to avert God's judgment. Pastors brought an end to it. Now, the significant thing is you had 27 people put to death in the Massachusetts witch trials. Hey, there were witch trials going in Europe at the same time. 500,000 put to death over there. See, this is what government was doing. It was the pastors who stepped in and said, no. This is our heritage. We don't want this kind of stuff going in the courts.
1: So our guys obviously were wrong for the 27.
0: 27.
1: The pastors came in and corrected it because of
0: the reason it wasn't 500,000.
1: Yeah, and then you compare that to 500,000,
0: right,
1: who was never correct.
0: That's,
1: you know,
0: right.
1: They never got the jury system right. They never came back.
0: See,
1: in
0: even
1: the
0: U.S.
1: Right
0: Supreme
1: way.
0: Court Justice Stephen Breyer, who is on the court, he is not a Christian, he's not a conservative,
1: yeah,
0: even he says the due process clauses come out of the Bible. The due process clause of the Constitution. So when you look at the role of juries, jurors were part of helping reach justice.
1: Yeah.
0: And by the way, in the 1890s, when the court says, oh, by the way, we don't need juries doing this anymore, we the judges will do it, but, you know, that's the first time ever we had courts of appeal in the United States. We never needed courts of appeal because the people were the final word.
1: Yeah.
0: If the jury gave a ruling that you were innocent of something, it didn't go anywhere else. It stopped, right?
1: I've already learned more in 30 minutes with you on the judiciary than I did in 3 years of law school, but let's still try to get one more question.
2: Shouldn't our judges be neutral with no political agenda?
1: So should the courts, or the judges, I guess, be influenced by the political process?
0: Well, judges should be influenced by political process because it is not their duty to make law. It is their duty to enforce the laws, interpret the laws, not to decide whether they would have done the law differently. Quite frankly, when you go back a few years ago when all the stuff with the war on terror was going, and Congress went to Article 1, Section 8 of the Constitution, says we are given the authority to make all the regulations for land and sea forces and for all the tribunals of those who are combatants against the U.S., and the court came up and said, we don't like that. We think that they should be civil trials. And so the court went through and rewrote what Congress did because the court didn't like it. It wasn't a matter of constitutional or not. It's a matter of we got a different opinion on what the policy should be.
1: Now, it's back to what you said earlier in the program about it's a place to settle disputes. They were settling
0: right.
1: that public
0: They were
1: dispute
0: settling a dispute.
1: Rather
0: that's
1: than letting
0: not
1: Congress
0: their role.
1: Do it.
0: Their role is not to settle disputes. Congress makes the laws. And if Congress quotes explicit constitutional language to do what it did, and the court said, well, we don't like that. We want a different policy. No. That's making the court a political body. They're supposed to take their guidance from Congress, uphold that, enforce it. What the court is asked to do is, was the jury decided right? Was the law applied fairly? Not whether the law was up or down on good or bad. And see, that's where the court has really gotten out of bounds and turned itself into a political entity. I point back to the 2010 election. The people of Iowa really made themselves very clear on this. And in Iowa, after 161 years of marriage, meaning one man and one woman, by unanimous decision, the Supreme Court of Iowa said, well, we think 161 years is wrong. We want something different. And so the people stepped up, and there were retention elections that year. And out of the 7 Supreme Court justices, 3 were up for retention election. In other words, you can check in or out.
1: You don't have an opponent, but you can vote no. I don't want this
0: That's
1: judge
0: right.
1: to come back.
0: And I was interviewed a lot in that because I did several meetings in Iowa at the time. And my line was real simple. Hey, these judges have just made themselves legislators. They're no longer judges. They decided to create policy out of thin air. I recommend that you send those 3 guys home so they can run for the legislature because that's evidently where they want to be.
1: So that wasn't politics influencing the judge. That was the judges
0: creating policy
1: and making
0: exactly.
1: policy.
0: Exactly. Yeah. And that is wrong. That is absolutely wrong. They're not to do that. The Federalist Papers right here. The question came up of will judges be able to make policy? And this book right here, The Greatest Commentary Ever on the Constitution, written by guys who did the Constitution and guys on the first Supreme Court, they said there's not a syllable in the Constitution that authorizes the judges to judge the spirit of the Constitution. No, they don't have a whit of authority to do that. And so when you have, like you do in so many states where you can elect judges or retain them, the people then do become the final authority. judiciary is not to be an independent branch of the people. No way, shape, fashion, or form. And they're not to be the ones that shape politics. You know, they had an election in Missouri where the people said, hey, we don't want this tax increase. A judge came in and said, yes, you do want this tax increase, even though you voted it down, and this is what your tax increase is going to be. Sorry, Article 1, Section 8 of the Constitution says nobody can institute a tax increase except the House of Representatives. Not even the Senate nor the President can increase taxes, only the House. And yet this judge says, but I want to increase the tax. I think there needs to be more money for education, so we're going to order a statewide tax on everyone. You have case after case after case of judge coming in, making policy, or not liking what the people decided, or not liking what the Congress did. Not a matter of being unconstitutional. They call it unconstitutional because they don't like it, but then they implement their own opinions. And that is never, ever, ever to occur. Right back to this Constitution, the people are in charge of the government. They're in charge of all three branches. They're in charge of the judges as well.
1: Thanks for listening today, folks. Many of you have the DVD set of the American Heritage Series. You can get the sequel, which is building on the American Heritage Series. A lot of new material, some fantastic programs you want to have in your library. 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

0: Justice is a biblical concept. As followers of Jesus Christ, it's crucial that we get our understanding of justice from Scripture, not from culture.
1: The sum total of all things justice from God's standpoint begins with a fundamental understanding of the Imago Dei. When we cultivate within our own hearts and within our own families the reality that every single person is made in the image of God.
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4: This is the Middle East Report, your connection to truthful reporting on Israel and the Middle East. I'm John Riley. The United States and Iran have come to some kind of agreement to end the war and begin negotiations for a long-term solution. What does this mean for the United States? What does it mean for Israel? I spoke to Rabbi Pesach Walicki, who is with Israel 365 Action in Israel, about this. And he said this deal is almost like another deal that Trump negotiated, but it's not turned out well there in Israel.
5: This deal has a very significant similarity to Trump's 20-point Gaza plan. And I'll bring you back all those months to when that was announced, and there was all this optimism, and this is wonderful, and Hamas is going to be dismantled and removed and disarmed, and the people of Gaza are going to, there's going to be this reconstruction plan of the new Gaza, and it's going to be peaceful, and it's going to be prosperous. Trump said that he had 13 different countries that all wanted to participate in the disarming of Hamas and the international stabilization force that would provide security there and peace with Israel. And almost none of that has been implemented for a very simple reason. The biggest, most difficult question, the question that matters most, that Gaza plan was supposed to respond to, was how are we going to dismantle Hamas? How are we going to demilitarize the Gaza Strip? How are we going to disarm this terrorist organization so that they can no longer control that population and be a threat? And that question was the precondition to everything else in that plan. But if you read the Gaza 20-point plan, it does not explain whatsoever how that is supposed to be done. It leaves it deliberately vague. And I say deliberately because I think that we have a pattern here in how Trump's people, and I think about Witkoff and Kushner, maybe they're the drivers here because they were the drivers behind that deal as well, about how they come to agreements. They look at the thorny issues and they say, well, the most difficult issues we can't agree upon now, but let's not let that stand in the way of making a deal. So let's push that on to a later phase and let's find the, what are the things that we can agree on? And can we have a framework agreement to agree to continue speaking and provide a few confidence building measures at the outset that can make that happen? But what that does, that might work in real estate in New York where these guys are from. But when you're talking about these terrorist organizations and terrorist regimes, you can't take the main issue and put it for a later phase, because that later phase, as we saw in Gaza, that later phase may never come. And I think that that's what we have here. And one of the things we know is, as I mentioned, that the whole issue of the enriched uranium and the nuclear issue is supposed to be negotiated over the course of some 60 days after this deal goes into effect. That's the whole big issue. That's the equivalent of the disarming of Hamas in Gaza. There's no definition given to that. There's very little chance that the Iranians and the Americans are going to come to some agreement about how that's to be handled. And we know what's going to happen. It'll be just like Gaza. Once the deal is up and running and everyone says that we have a deal, they're going to be very loath to go back to fighting if this negotiation isn't working out. And you can't just walk away from that, John. This is a very dangerous deal. We're in danger of leaving the Iranian regime in power. And I think that their strategy worked. They knew that they were no match for the American military. And they probably made a calculation early on that all they need to do is make this as painful as possible for President Trump in terms of domestic politics, in terms of international affairs, spike in oil prices, and that if they manage to do that, they could get him to stop the war and stop short of achieving all of those lofty goals that he stated on February 28th. They closed the Strait of Hormuz. They prolonged things as much as they could. As soon as negotiations started, they just went into delay mode because they knew that the longer this goes on, the less patience the American people will have. And their strategy seems to have worked.
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8: Ladies and gentlemen, do you need wisdom on issues that confront you every day, like economics, like politics, like Christianity, like cultural issues, like parenting, even lawn care? What do you do about lawn care? 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In fact, let me start with a clip. I want to know if you know who this guy is. He's going to give you some really good parenting advice on how to bring up daughters. Here it is.
9: Three things I learned raising daughters. First time I found out we were having a little girl, I went to two people for advice. The first person was my wife, Tina, because she's a girl. Figured she might know some things. She did. Second person was a guy I knew in the military who was, well, putting it mildly, probably the biggest man whore I'd ever met in my life. So I went to him and said, how do I protect my daughter from someone like you? And being a good sport, he smiled and said, well, tell your daughter you love her, because if you don't, someone who doesn't will, and she'll believe him. So armed with this wisdom, I attempted to do three things with raising my daughters. One was make sure they always knew that daddy loved them, that daddy would tell them the truth, and that no matter what, they could tell daddy the truth. And I find what this helped create was young women that had a high expectation for love, respect, and honesty. And that goes a long way from preventing the wrong sort of guy from getting a foothold. Also, I taught him how to shoot, just in case.
8: Ladies and gentlemen, who is that man with the great wisdom? Well, he is a former Green Beret and a former member of the Virginia House of Delegates for over 10 years. He has almost 4 million followers online. He has a podcast called Making the Argument, and his name happens to be Nick Freitas. And here he is, ladies and gentlemen, all the way from a now an undisclosed location because he just moved and we're not going to tell you where he is. Nick, it's great we're finally doing this. I've been following you for so long online. You are a blessing. How are you?
10: Oh, I'm doing great. And same, I've been following you, watching all your stuff. You're part of our Sunday ritual in many cases. So it's an honor to be here.
8: Well, Nick, this is a largely Christian audience. They always want to know, like, where did you come from and how did you become a Christian? Let's start right there.
10: So I was raised in a Christian household. My mom and dad got divorced when I was about 3. And so my dad lived in Southern California. I lived with my mom in Northern California. I'd spend the school years with my mom and the summers with my dad. And, you know, again, I can't remember any time where I wouldn't have called myself a Christian, but it wasn't until probably 5 or 6 years into the military. I was married, had a couple of kids, and I met a couple of different guys within the military who really exemplified to me what it meant to be a strong masculine Christian, to take their faith very, very seriously, but also to take their duties and responsibility as men very, very seriously. So for me, it was that time where I found guys that I could depend on in a physical fight. And that really encouraged me to lean back into my responsibilities as being a man for God, a husband for God, and a father for God.
8: Now you had a couple of combat tours in Iraq. Is that right? You were a Green Beret.
10: Yeah.
8: What years were they?
10: I was there in 2006 and again in 2008.
8: So you were there for the surge in 2006?
10: Yeah. I was a little bit farther north. I was around the, the Beji area in 2006. And then Taji just north of Baghdad in 2008.
8: Yeah. Thank you for your service. That's
10: my honor. You too.
8: Well, yeah, but I was in the Navy, which stands for Never Again Volunteer Yourself. You were much smarter than I was. So you got married very young. Mm-hmm. You married Tina very young. You've already got one child married now.
10: Yeah.
8: And you're about to become empty nesters almost. And you're a young man. You're only 46 years old. You started young. And the generation that's much... the current generation, the marriage generation, they don't want to get married till much later. So what do you have to say to that? That's one of the things Charlie Kirk and I were trying to figure out. How could we get the younger generations to value marriage and family?
10: Well, and I think both you and Charlie have done a really good job of that. Here's what I said. I had another reel that I did spur of the moment that went viral and I didn't expect it, like 25 million views. And I talked about getting married young. And the thing that I said was, I'm not telling anyone they got to get married young. I'm just saying that's what I did. And I said, the worst advice people give to young people is they say, oh, go live a little. Go out and have some adventures and go live some life and then settle down. And I said, if that's your view of marriage, you honestly don't understand what it's supposed to be about and you're robbing yourself of something that could be incredible. I didn't want to build a life and then add someone to it. I wanted to build my life with her. And I sure as heck didn't want to go out there and have a bunch of random hookups with a bunch of people that didn't care about me and that, quite frankly, I didn't care about. I didn't want to bring that kind of baggage into my marriage. I found the one, God be praised, I found the woman I loved in high school, convinced her to marry me against all of her better reason. And now we've been married for 27 years. And what I tell people is the Hollywood narrative of what marriage is, and the Disney version of what marriage is, it is not the biblical version of what marriage is. And when you really trust what the biblical version is and you embrace that, you will be shocked how God will bless imperfect yet faithful attempts. But there is something so incredible about going through life with somebody, starting out early, facing those challenges, having no money, like you're just going through all of it. And then being able to build this life together and raise your kids together. And now we're at a point right now where, again, our oldest is 23 and married. Our son is in the Army at Fort Campbell. And our youngest daughter is 18, graduated high school last year. And we've been through so much together. And I absolutely know beyond a shadow of a doubt that if we lost everything tomorrow, it would just be time to rebuild it together. Mm. And that kind of assurance is something that is... It is truly special. And I think it's what God intended within our marriages. And we allow popular narratives about hookup culture and about this idea that all the excitement is before marriage and getting married is settling down. My marriage has not seen its best days. Mm. And it's already seen some pretty incredible ones.
8: Yeah, I agree with that.
10: And I think that's what I want people to understand is that building a life with somebody is, you can't beat it.
8: Yeah, we've been married 40 years, Stephanie and I now, and it gets better, not worse. Although, you know, to be honest, there are periods in a relationship that are up and down and depends on what's going on and different phases of life, but your bond becomes stronger over time. I love what you said in the beginning of that. You said you wanted to build a life with her. You didn't want to add her to your life.
10: Yeah.
8: Unpack that more. Unpack
10: that. I didn't want her to be, well, look, there's nothing biblical that says you have to get married at a certain age.
8: Right.
10: Right. And you should only get married when you are ready to fulfill your biblical commitment to another person and they're ready to do the same for you. And that can happen at any time throughout life. The reason why I really appreciate that it happened for me early on was because we weren't bringing in a bunch of baggage. There weren't a bunch of you know, expectations that have been crafted either through relationships with other people or through other professional expectations or whatever it was. We went into it knowing that we were young, that we were poor, that we were going to have to figure a lot of things out as we went. We were both committed to Christ. We had faith that the scripture was correct. And so the rest of it was about figuring those things out. And we made all kinds of mistakes, and we had difficult times. I mean, got married in 1920. Both of us came from broken homes, moved across the country to a place that neither of us had any friend or support network in. I was in the military, you know, so that doesn't always have the best, you know, divorce rate. So we had to figure, we didn't get lucky. We had to figure things out, but we knew where to go for advice. We knew where to go for guidance. And we did the whole, what I like to call the Cortez commitment, right? We burned the ships. There was no exit strategy for us. And so when you start off with that kind of commitment and then you face these challenges and you learn together and you build things together and things become your accomplishment as a marriage, not as just one person or the other person, you end up having a lot of gratitude for the other person. And you end up learning sometimes the hard way. I had to learn the hard way how to lean on each other's strengths and acknowledge the areas where you need to improve. You combine all of that, it's an incredible thing.
8: Ladies and gentlemen, you can see why Nick Freitas has 4 million followers, because he has biblical wisdom that he can put in a very pithy way. He also has a fun way of telling people that they are
11: wrong.
8: And we're going to talk about that right after the break, so don't go anywhere. You're listening to I Don't Have Enough Faith to Be an Atheist with me, Frank Turek, back after the break.
12: Hello, Americans. I'm Todd Starnes. Stand by for news and commentary next. The relatives of a hometown hero not too keen on this month's Gay Pride celebration in Northport Village, New York. Northport is a patriotic place in Long Island, New York. There are banners posted across town honoring local citizens who served in the military. But the other day, someone noticed that Gay Pride flags had been posted on top of all the banners. The American Legion took great offense. They say it's a sign of disrespect. Dozens of townsfolk turned out to complain at a recent city hall meeting. Residents said either the town could take down the flags or they would. The American Legion says they're not anti-gay, they're just pro-military, and they say the flags diminish the sacrifice our veterans made. Gay rights activists accuse the American Legion of leveraging patriotism to discriminate against gay people. Well, that's not it. Those veterans pledged their lives to defend the Star-Spangled Banner, not a rainbow flag. I'm Todd Starnes.
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0: some of these clips here in a minute. But Nick, tell our audience how you got the kind of wisdom that you have. Now, I know you've obviously read the Bible. You've probably been in some good churches. But what else have you read to help you put these short, pithy little videos together? And people go, yeah, that's right. That's good.
1: Well, it's kind of goes back to what we were saying in the first segment. I love like Thomas Sowell. Thomas Sowell, I think, is absolutely brilliant. He's been great to read. I read Dr. Frank Turek, William Lane Craig, Greg Bahnsen on apologetics, on political philosophy. People like Frederick Bastiat, John Locke. So I've tried to have a diverse, reading pattern for economics, for political philosophy, for just truth, Christian apologetics, all of those things. But then a lot of it comes from experience. I tried to go out and do things. There's one, I don't know if you're familiar with Alex Hormozi. He's an interesting guy, but somebody was asking him about, well, how are you successful at X, Y, and Z on social media? And he goes, well, I went out and did things and then I talked about it. And so, again, when you get married at 19 and 20, that gives you stuff to talk about. When you homeschool and raise three kids, that gives you experiences to talk about. When you go to war or you go through ranger school or sniper school, or you serve in the legislature. And so, I tried to do a lot of things and I learned a lot of lessons the hard way. One of the biggest lessons I learned is that I thought it was my mission in life to pick a good and noble mission and then invite God to join me. Mm. And then I realized the hard way that actually you're supposed to ask him what to do. Mm-hmm. So when you're not afraid to kind of share mistakes with people and lived experiences with people, because you want them to be able to learn from it and do better, or you want them to understand something that maybe you have a unique perspective on because of what you've read or because of your experiences, and you're willing to share it, not in like a preachy way, like do this or do that, but more of like, hey, here's something I noticed because I screwed it up, or here's something I experienced because it was, incredible. And So I think when you share things that way and you try to add a little bit of humor or sarcasm. Again, my mom was a nurse, my dad was a homicide detective. Sarcasm was my first language. So I think all of that has been the reason why people have been able to relate to it.
0: Where in California was your dad a homicide detective? Because we have a friend, as you may know, Jay Warner Wallace in Torrance, California. That's where he was. Where was your dad?
1: Los Angeles.
0: He was right in that same area.
1: Yeah. He was worked the beat for 12 years in 77th Division and then served as a homicide detective and eventually a robbery homicide.
0: Are you the product of California public schools?
1: Partially. Okay. I went to public school, but I had my grandmother as a teacher in fourth grade in a small little rural area in Northern California. And then I went to a very small Christian school because a bunch of parents got together and they wanted a Christian school option, but they needed something they could afford. And so they kind of got together, pooled resources and started one. And to give you an idea how small it was, my graduating class was 27.
0: Your graduating high school class?
1: Yeah, 27.
0: Wow. Okay, yeah. So you turned out okay. You weren't a product of the big machine out there.
1: No, the machine lost a hold of me after fifth grade.
0: I got it. All right. Now, you were in Virginia politics for 10 years, the House of Delegates there. Why did you decide to get out?
1: It was time to go. I mean that very sincerely. When the first time I got asked to run for office, I said no. I didn't feel like I had lived in the area long enough. I didn't feel like I was being called to run. And so I said no. Mm-hmm. And then the second time was very different. And we did feel like we were called to jump in a what was going to be a difficult race. I was taking on a 14-year incumbent who was also of the same political party as I was. And he decided to retire. And so that first election, I just kind of walked in unopposed. That never happened again. but I served there for 10 years and it was an honor. I got to represent James Madison's district.
0: Really?
1: I hope I made a positive impact for my constituents and certainly for my beliefs. But it got to a point at 10 years where God was really blessing what we were doing in this area. There was a lot of people out, there was a ton of young people that were asking for advice on marriage and on faith and on family. And we were getting the opportunity to go all over the place and talk about these things. And it wasn't fair to my constituents. I could either

0: keep getting on planes and flying all over and talking about these things and doing the work we were doing on social media, or I could be the sort of delegate that could really pour into my constituents. And it got to the point where I said, all right, I'm having a hard time managing the schedule and doing both of these jobs effectively. Am I supposed to just schedule better? Am I supposed to give up one or the other? And as we prayed about it, like more and more things started happening that just confirmed to us that it was time for us to leave, that we needed to be focusing in on other things. And one of the biggest blessings was we got to find someone that we knew would do a great job as a replacement. And I got to endorse Karen Hamilton, Karen and her husband, Cameron, who is hopefully, God willing, going to be a director of FEMA here pretty soon. He was serving as interim director. Great people, wonderful family. And that was kind of like our final confirmation, was that not only was God calling us into something else, but he made the replacement very, very obvious. And now she's serving in the Virginia House of Delegates and doing an incredible job.
1: Now, didn't you almost beat the current governor of Virginia in a race? It's too bad. Yeah. You lost by a whisker, but she's a disaster right now.
0: Yeah.
1: And was that a Senate race? What was that?
0: It was a House race for the House of Representatives. Okay. And interestingly enough, I did not want to run that year. 100% did not want to run. And again, it was one of those things that we prayed about, and I did the whole Gideon thing. I'm like, all right, God, I'll do it, but you gotta make it obvious. Well, he did. He made it obvious. And on election night, we were winning, and the next morning we were winning. And I kid you not, a thumb drive that had been mislabeled in the bluest county in the district showed up with 15,000 votes, and we lost by less than 2 points. So it was a bit of a heartbreaker, and people were like, why don't you challenge it? It's like, well, technically they didn't break the law. Mm. Like, I can try to challenge it in court, but I don't have the money. I'm not a wealthy guy. This is the same time that Donald Trump was challenging a lot of things in court as well. And, so we barely lost that race, and it was a heartbreaker, but I'll tell you something. It taught me and my wife a very important lesson, because that was very hard on our family. I had to quit my job and get a new one that would allow me to campaign full time. And when we lost, we're like, what was the point of this? Like, what was the, why? We didn't want to do it. We knew it was going to be a really hard race. Then COVID hit and made it really difficult to campaign. But here's what happened. During COVID, we had to put everything online. That's where we started the podcast. That's where we started a lot of things that we're doing. That's where I met very influential people that help us get a start. It's where I met my business partner. It's where I met my research assistant. It's where I met our video editor. So it was fascinating how 2 years later, when everything that we were doing on social media was really blowing up, I'm looking around the table and I was like, oh, I had to run to meet all the people that God was lining up for me to do the next thing he wanted me to do, but I had to lose in order to do it. Mm. And it was a very humbling event, because I had to repent of a pretty bad attitude I had that God had pulled me into something, and then it didn't work out the way I thought it would. And I felt like he had let me down. It was like, oh my gosh. So yeah, I'm very familiar with the current governor of Virginia. And got very close, but God had a plan, and I 100% trust that there was a reason for it.
1: There's always a ripple effect we often don't see till later, and sometimes we don't see it until eternity.
0: Yeah.
1: And there were huge ripples out of
0: but
1: that.
0: But it is a wonderful thing when you go through something and it doesn't work out the way you wanted, but it ends up turning out so much better, because I ended up learning that if God had shown me two steps ahead, I never would have done it.
1: Sure.
0: If you would have said, hey, you're going to run, but you're going to lose, I'd be like, well, then I'm not running.
1: Yeah, of course.
0: But man, I'm so glad that it happened the way it did. I grieve for Virginia right now. But I know that there's a reason why that's happening in Virginia as well. And so it's that peace which surpasses all understanding, mm-hmm. that you can't fully appreciate until you've gone through something you didn't anticipate. And he gives you a glimpse of why you went through it. And that allows you to trust him all the other things you go through.
1: What would you say is one of the top lessons you learned by being a delegate for 10 years?
0: Oh my gosh. The biggest crisis facing this country right now is the breakdown of the family.
1: Yes.
0: It's because from that stems the breakdown in faith and everything else. We have too many people now that have become absolutely convinced, both right and left, that the solution to their problems is the next election cycle.
1: Mm.
0: Or we have too many people that believe that none of it can be fixed because, believe it or not, they also think that it's never going to solve through politics, but they don't know where to find the answer. And the thing that I continually tell people is, it's like, please trust me, after 10 years in elected office, serving on multiple committees, thousands of votes, you know, hundreds of bills carried, everything. It's not that politics don't matter. They do. They absolutely matter. And the church has been completely deficient in making sure that their parishioners know that. But if you want to save the country, godly men and women, becoming godly husbands and wives, becoming godly mothers and fathers and raising a generation to do the same, you show me a country comprised of that, and I'll show you a country whose politics you probably don't have to worry about.
1: Mm.
0: So we have to fight two fronts right now. We have to fight multiple fronts. One of the fronts is politics. We have to stay engaged in politics. But we have to, once again, remember that if you had Christian men and women having big families, right? This is a numbers game. Politics is a numbers game. There's no reason we should be losing when we have more kids than the other side does, right? Except for we hand our kids off to be educated by people that disagree with us theologically, philosophically, politically, socially.
1: Morally.
0: And then we wonder why our kids are confused when we try to raise them one way and every system that we turn them over to tries to raise them in a different way. So that's what I want people to understand. Politics is important. Be engaged in it. But if you're so engaged in politics at the expense of what's going on within your own marriage, within your own family, within your own children's worldview, then you're fighting a war of attrition you'll eventually lose.
1: James Madison. No, it wasn't James Madison. It was John Adams, who famously said our Constitution was made only for religious and moral people. It is wholly inadequate to govern any other. We need moral people for government to really work well. People of faith. We're going to talk more with the great Nick Freitas right after the break. You're listening to I Don't Have Enough Faith to Be an Atheist on the American Family Radio Network and other stations around the country. We'll be right back.
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1: Ladies and gentlemen, I've noticed that it seems like the Christian community is having trouble dealing with four issues. 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We're going to have four live Zoom sessions on those topics coming up at the end of August. You're going to want to be a part of it. And then we're going to bring Christian leaders like Nick and others onto the program where you can ask them questions Questions you always wanted to ask but didn't have access. But you can only do that if you're part of pastorsbrief.com. Go there, give us your email address. 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We're going to send you an email. So this is going to be by invitation only. pastorsbrief.com. Check it out right there. And it's going to be not just me, but Lucas Miles of TPUSA, Jason Jimenez, another colleague of mine. We're going to be leading those four Zoom sessions on those topics. So I hope you can be a part of it. Again, pastorsbrief.com. Let me go back to my friend Nick Freitas, who is doing some great work online. And also, by the way, Nick, you can get him to come to your organization and speak. Nick, how do they do that if they want that? They want to have you speak somewhere. What do they do?
0: Yeah, you just go to booking@nickjfreitas.com.
1: Oh, okay. Beautiful. Yeah. We'll put that in the show notes too, ladies and gentlemen. So if you want to bring Nick to your church, your organization, whatever it is, he's going to come and he'll probably be armed. I'm just letting you know. All right. So he'll keep everybody safe. Nick, give us a couple of lessons you learned that people probably can only get by being in a situation you were in that's in combat in the military, but at least they can hear lessons you learned personally. Give us a lesson or two that you want people to know about.
0: One of the things I actually talk about this in my book, The Man Book, and it's about knowing what you're willing to die for. Hmm. Because I think everybody wants to think that in the right moment, they would do what was necessary to protect their family or defend their faith. And one of the things I try to get across, I learned in combat, is that it's all fine and good to have that mentality, and you should have that mentality. But you should be striving to actually develop the necessary skills and capabilities to live for your faith, live for your family, not just die for them. One of the jokes I say is I've met people before that said, Nick, I would die for my family. And I'm like, yeah, you probably would pretty quick. you want to live for them, which means you need to develop the necessary capabilities and skill sets. Doesn't mean you got to be a professional warrior. Doesn't mean you have to be a professional fighter. Doesn't mean any of that. It just means that you should take that role and responsibility seriously, whether you're a soldier or whether you're just a man, or definitely if you're a husband or a father, you have a responsibility to protect and provide. And one of the things that combat really put into focus for me was this idea that you were making decisions that could get yourself killed or could get other people killed. And taking the various skill sets and responsibilities associated with that function was very important. And it translated outside of combat. Hmm. And so that's the thing I would ask people to consider is when you look through your life and like, what am I really willing to die for? And what am I really willing to fight for? And how useful would I even be in such a situation? And if the answer is I wouldn't be very useful, okay, change that. Take responsibility and change that. And you'll actually be fascinated at how the more you embrace that responsibility, the more confident it makes you in other areas of your life.
1: As Jesus said, there's no greater love than to lay down your life for your friends.
0: Yeah.
1: But for what reason is the question. Mm-hmm. So you should know what you're willing to die for. Charlie knew what he was willing to die for just a couple months before he was murdered. Mm-hmm. He knew that he wanted to be remembered for his faith in Christ. And he is, yeah, thankfully. Nick, this is going to be a fun segment we're going to do here, a couple of segments. I want to bring up a number of topics. And the topics are such that I want you to just pick one thing you wish people knew about this subject, because there are so many subjects out there that people think they know, but they don't. Mm-hmm. And if you could just correct thinking out there on each of these subjects, what would be the one thing that you would correct or the one truth you wish they knew? Let's start with economics.
0: Oh, gosh. Scarcity is the natural state. You don't have to explain. You hear all these people say, why is there so much poverty in the world? Because that's the natural state. The question you should be asking is, why is there wealth? And then you should be asking, how do you actually develop the necessary skill sets and capabilities? How do you understand principles of economics so that you can be successful and so that you can help people? But this whole idea of like, oh, why is there so much poverty in the world? Because that's the way it is. So start off with that standpoint, that the natural state is poverty. And then you'll start asking the right questions on how you build wealth instead of just how do you distribute what already exists.
1: What economic system best brings the most people out of poverty and why?
0: So free market capitalism. And that seems counterintuitive with the popular narrative right now, but it actually, before you even get to the economics of it, you have to get to the morality of it. If you believe that you have liberty, if you believe that God has given you the right and agency to make decisions, well, then it stands to reason that you have control over your mind, over your behaviors, over your work ethic, your labor. And when you actually go out and you produce things, you acquire property, and you should have the right to that property and to be able to use it however you want, to include using the property you have acquired to build things, to make things, to engage in the marketplace. So capitalism at its base level is all about the private ownership of the means of production. You have the ability to own, to build, to create, and then to exchange voluntarily with other people to the betterment of yourself, to them, your family, your community, right? The proper incentive structure, the proper moral incentive structure is there. You will see people all the time talking about the greed of capitalism. No, it's the greed of humanity. All right, socialism has not solved the greed problem. It just puts politicians and bureaucrats in charge of the system instead of free individuals making choices with their own time, money, and effort. So the reason why free market capitalism has been so successful is because it takes your desire, your self-interest, and it says, if you want to be successful, you have to get very good at producing things that other people want and that are willing to trade with you. Socialism says, no, the government's just going to take things and then reallocate them. All right, that creates a whole host of perverse incentives. So that's the why free market. That's the reason why free market economics has been the best. It works within human nature in a positive way instead of trying to work against it.
1: That echoing, what Nick is doing here, ladies and gentlemen, is echoing Adam Smith, who said it's not the benevolence of the brewer, the baker, or the butcher where we get these products. It's in his self-interest, which happens to feed your self-interest as well. It's the invisible hand that somehow, when people are working in their self-interest, they actually help other people.
0: Yeah.
1: It's amazing. Well,
0: and the beautiful thing about that is that what it does is it teaches gratitude. Because if I work really hard and I exchange with you, well, then it's not that I exploited you to get what you have or to get your money. You valued what I produced more than the money you gave me for it. I valued the money more than the thing I produced. Both of us are better off through the exchange. Well, you add that up and now you have millions of exchanges every day where both parties are better off based off of the unique things they contributed to the transaction. That's what you want. That's the sort of system that you want.
1: You have a great video this week talking about the fact that Elon Musk is a trillionaire and there are many people who are envious of this and upset. Can you give us the essence of what you said in that video? Because it's very well done.
0: Essentially, when anybody accumulates wealth, the primary question you should ask is not how much wealth they have. It's how did they get it? Mm-hmm. Right. And the bottom line is Elon Musk's wealth, his $1 trillion, it's not in his checking account, right? It's built in. 99.9% of his wealth is contained within the businesses that he has that people voluntarily exchanged for. People voluntarily worked for Elon Musk. He didn't force anybody to it. People voluntarily bought Teslas or Starlink. They voluntarily invested in his companies. And it not only made him very wealthy, it made thousands of people very wealthy. He employs something like 150,000 people, right? So everyone is better off through these transactions, right? The contrast, the people that are mad at him, what do they produce? Mm. Bernie Sanders has created one millionaire himself, right? Elon Musk created 4,400 in one IPO. Mm-hmm. So that's the part is, again, it's this mindset of stop looking at the wealth that exists with respect to this one person and now start asking the question, how was it actually accumulated? Did he get it through voluntary cooperation within the marketplace? Or did he get it by conquering? Did he get it by stealing? Did he get it by manipulation of the tax code? Did he get it by setting up a leering center in Minneapolis?
1: A leering center.
0: U.S. taxpayer, right? Like, how did you get the money? Mm-hmm. Is ultimately and morally more important than how much money you actually have.
1: Now, to be fair, Elon did get some tax breaks with Tesla early
0: on. He did.
1: But the government, in their climate change hysteria, where they were trying to hand him money so he could solve the climate change problem, which of course it didn't do because there is a problem.
0: The people that are most mad about Elon Musk getting a government loan are the people that championed the government giving those loans. And, yeah. and you know, they didn't get mad about Solyndra taking out over $500 million and then just losing it. They didn't get mad at these other companies that did it. They got mad at Elon Musk for doing exactly what they wanted him to do with the money and then paying back the loan 9 years early and paying a bunch of interest and fines to pay back the loan early. Like, I don't support the government bailing out companies, giving out loans. I don't support the government do that, but the left does. So why are they so mad when somebody did it, used the way it was intended? In any other instance, this would be the case that they would hold up to say, look, the program works. But they're not doing that because they hate Elon. And that's how you know it's not about the program working. It's not about the environment. It's not about being intellectually consistent. Insofar as you are a benefit to them, well, then they will praise you whether you succeed or fail. And insofar as you are not a benefit to them, it doesn't matter how much you succeed or how many people benefit, you're the enemy. And that's what you see manifesting right now with Elon Musk.
1: I think it also has to do with the fact that he kind of flipped politically. Actually, I don't think he moved much politically. I think the left went so far past him that he said, there's no way I can support the left anymore. I'm going to support the conservatives or the moderate conservatives like Trump. And the left is completely lost their mind because Elon has flipped.
0: Yeah.
1: Agree?
0: Well, Elon believes in private property rights. He believes in freedom of speech, right? And these are things that the left no longer believes in.
1: And I mean, if he was still, though, on the other side of the aisle, they'd be applauding him, but they're not.
0: They gave George Soros the Presidential Medal of Freedom. George Soros did not become fabulously, he did it legally, but he did not become fabulously wealthy by employing hundreds of thousands of people. He did it through currency manipulation.
1: Yeah, and he's not for freedom either. So to give him the Medal of Freedom is a complete oxymoron. Yeah. We're talking to the great Nick Freitas, and we're going to put all of his websites in the show notes, his YouTube channel and his Instagram, his X and all that. And we're going to have another segment with him right after the break. Don't go anywhere.
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10: Hey everybody, Walker Wildman here. We just got done filming here at Wall Builders Library in Aledo, Texas with Stephen McDowell, Tim Barton, Rick Green, and myself. Episode 9 of AFA at Home, One Nation Under God, celebrating America's 250th anniversary. That's our theme. That's our title and subtitle for this video session. 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

0: Ladies and gentlemen, did you know that there is a war on reality? Well, me and my co-author, Phoenix Hayes, noticed that. So here's the new book. Of course, it's not going to be released until September. The War on Reality, Recovering Truth in a World that Celebrates Lies. And one of the great folks out there who are noticing these lies and calling them out is my friend, Nick Freitas, who we're talking to today. The War on Reality, however, covers so many different topics. One of the topics is economics that Nick and I were just talking about. It covers Marxism. We're going to talk about that here in a minute, and so many other topics. It talks about evolution. It talks about creation. It talks about public schools. Talks about should Christians be involved in politics. If you could help us out and pre-order The War on Reality, it will help more people see the book once it comes out, which means more people hopefully will be blessed by it. So go to Amazon or wherever you get books and pre-order The War on Reality. We're going to be doing some programs on it coming up here. I want to go back to Nick, the great Nick Freitas, ladies and gentlemen. By the way, he deserves another round of applause. Here he is from somewhere in a new underground bunker. Nick, before I ask you about the next topic, I'm going to play a clip. I think we're going to talk a little bit about the left here. And the left, at least some people on the left, appear to think lawn care is somehow a white supremacy issue. Let's take a look at the clip here.
1: I bet this is going to be a fascinating take.
2: I can't stop thinking about how grass lawns are racist.
1: Knew it. But please, go on.
2: And like based in white supremacy.
1: Why white supremacy?
2: If that doesn't make sense, that's okay.
1: Oh, thank goodness, because it does not.
2: I guess. It seems really obvious to me.
1: Do tell.
2: It's really upsetting. Bring back weeds.
1: Yeah, I'm gonna go out on a limb here and suggest that maybe other races wouldn't appreciate your little hot take here. You know, suggesting that well-manicured grass lawn is a white thing, whereas weeds would belong to other ethnicities. Look, I'm a white guy, and I do like a well-manicured grass lawn, but I don't think it's something that we invented. I don't think it belongs exclusively to us. By the way, maybe you should be grateful to live in whatever culture produced the sort of environment where the biggest thing you have to be super upset about is lawn care.
0: Nick, I love the signature, let's take a sip of the coffee. I mean, you must drink 30 cups a day, man, with all these videos you're putting out.
3: But, I go through a lot. It's mostly coffee.
0: How do you see these things and come up with these retorts, man? I like the sarcasm edge there, the snark edge, because look, it's just so ridiculous. Lawn care is racist. Nice lawns are white supremacy. How do people come up with this stuff? What is the problem with the left?
3: I think it's a rejection. Ultimately, at a foundational level, I think it's a rejection of God's created order. And if you really want to go back, it goes all the way back to the Bible, right? The very first question asked was, "Did God really say?" Right? It's this idea that God said one thing about the way that about what's beautiful, about what's honorable, about what's noble, and Satan said something else. And we've been basically playing this out in a thousand different ways ever since the Garden of Eden. And so, especially you see this especially with like the Marxist side of the argument, where you basically take anything that was considered normal or traditional, and now that's bad, right? Belief in God is bad. That's the opiate of the masses. Traditional marriage is bad because that is oppressive toward women and oppressive toward children. Monogamy is bad because it suggests exclusivity and property. Right. So you go through all of these things and you just line it up. It's like, okay, scripture says that this is the way that you're supposed to conduct your life. And then you have a lot of these leftist causes or leftist objectives. And it's the polar opposite. It's a rejection of all of those things. And on some level, it makes perfect sense. Because if you've decided that the way that you achieve utopia, if the way you achieve essentially heaven on earth is to be freed from any sort of restrictions on what you desire or what you would personally like to have or possess or experience. If Maslow's hierarchy of needs is the only moral criteria for what we achieve, well then, yeah, of course you would reject scripture. Of course you would reject the Bible. It's chock full of things that you're not supposed to do in a created order. The real question here is it's one of truth. What's true? Because if the Bible's true, and I believe it is, if Christianity is true, well, then obviously this is rejecting pretty much everything that we know within that. And if it's not true, well, then of course you would commit it to the flames and try to recreate the world and morality in your own image. But what we find, and I think what most of human history, and perhaps especially the 20th century, should have taught us, is that rejecting God's created order in order to try to remake everything and to make ourselves the superior moral agents of the universe usually leads to a lot of famine, a lot of bloodshed, a lot of repression, and a lot of misery. And yeah, that's where we're at.
0: Outside of that, it's a great plan.
3: Yeah, outside of that, it's wonderful. Yeah, but I mean, again, it makes you see this within the critical theory side of things, where all of a sudden working out was white supremacy, and you know, eating right was white supremacy,
0: math racist
3: was white supremacy, and you know, and again, part of that is a tactic. What there is they're taking something that our society generally recognizes. In fact, this is how they tell on themselves, Frank. This is really important. What the left holds up things like fascism or white supremacy. They claim that we're all a bunch of fascists. We're all a bunch of white supremacists. Well, if that were the case, why would you be holding up fascism and white supremacy as something to avoid or as a pejorative that you know your entire audience is going to understand? It's because deep down they know that we don't want fascism. We don't want white supremacy. And so they take an argument that they don't like. They take an argument that they're not sure how to combat or defeat, and they attempt to taint it with an ad hominem attack, right? If I can take your argument and compare it to Hitler, well, then now I don't got to engage with your argument because you're Hitler. Mm. And it's so part of it is just a rejection of God's created order. Part of it is just a lazy debate tactic to try to avoid actually engaging with an argument.
0: And when they can't engage in an argument, they sometimes resort to violence. That's what happened to Charlie.
3: Oh, and wow. the violence is not only something they resort to, it's an inevitable conclusion. Hmm. I noticed this a while back, and what happened to Charlie solidified it for me. I said, for the longest time, the left would call me a racist or a sexist or a bigot because I disagreed with them on tax policy. And I kept trying to engage with them. I kept trying to explain, no, this is not rooted in racism. It's rooted in my understanding of economics. If you want to demonstrate how my understanding of economics is wrong, by all means, attempt to do so. But why are you calling me a racist when nothing about what I'm proposing is motivated by racism? And what I realize is like, oh, they're just trying to rob me of my moral legitimacy, right? If they can rob me of my moral legitimacy, no one needs to listen to my argument. But then something changed. They were no longer just calling me a racist or a sexist or a bigot, right? Somebody that, the sort of person that society should ostracize. They were now calling me a fascist, a Nazi, and a threat to democracy. That's someone that society should punish and thwart and kill if necessary. And then you started seeing them do these things where all of a sudden, if you disagreed with them on transgenderism, you weren't just incorrect. You weren't just a transphobe. You were committing genocide. Well, if someone's committing genocide, what do you do in response? You violently respond to prevent what they're doing. So all of a sudden, they came up with these categories and called it violence so they could pretend that the violence that they meted out against you was self-defense. No, I'm not the aggressor. That person was speaking things that are violent. And so I had to stop them. So that's what they did. The first step was attempting to socially ostracize your ideas and you as a person through robbing you of moral legitimacy. The second step was creating a moral framework where they can now use aggressive violence against you and pretend it was self-defense.
0: I know there's a lot you could suggest here, but if there was one thing you wish people who held this kind of view knew and changed their viewpoint, what would it be?
3: They have to understand that they've bought into a fundamental lie. And that's difficult because when we think about the things that fundamentally define our worldviews, they're the things that we protect the most because they're the things that we associate with our identity.
0: Right.
3: Like my identity is found in Christ. If you attacked Christ or Christianity, that's something I'm going to hold on to and defend. Like what I would ask them to do, if they're even willing to listen, what I would ask them to do, and I would ask them, why is it that this belief is so fundamental and what evidence and proof do they have that it actually works the way that they suggest? Are they even willing to have that discussion? Are they willing to explain it to me? Because the moment they recognize that this doesn't have to be their identity, The moment that they recognize that there is a completely different reality that they are welcome to embrace. It's the one that actually exists, right? It's the truth. If I could get them to realize that truth is by definition objective and therefore requires an objective truth giver. If I could just get them to understand that or to appreciate that and what that implies for everything else that they believe, that would be my wish. Because other than that, when someone has essentially adopted this kind of postmodernist philosophy that there is no such thing as objective truth, what it does is that it allows them to jump from argument to argument to argument to argument without ever having to recognize how contradictory that worldview is. And the end result is not that they get to believe whatever they want. The result is that they go through life confused on why reality doesn't conform to their beliefs. And it's a horrible place to be in. It's almost a form of psychosis where all of a sudden now, like, I can't make sense of the world. It will not behave the way I was told it should. And if they could just adjust slightly and recognize that maybe the lie that they were told was fundamental, and if they can just give up on that lie for a moment, if they can give up on that lie for a moment and just consider another truth proposition, I think it could change their life.
0: Absolutely the case. That's what our book, The War on Reality, covers. And when people claim there is no objective truth, we just ask them, is that objectively true? It's a self-defeating proposition. Nick, yeah. We got to do another program. Those of you who are listening on the radio program from the I Don't Have Enough Faith to Be an Atheist, I Don't Have Enough Faith to Be an Atheist radio program, you're not going to hear the next show we have with Nick. You're going to have to find the I Don't Have Enough Faith to Be an Atheist podcast. Nick, what's your website? Where can people go?
3: Just go to Nick J. Freitas on pretty much any platform, Instagram, YouTube. That's where you can find
0: me. We'll put it in the show notes. Thank you, brother.
3: Thank you.
0: That's the great Nick Freitas. Check him out. See you next time. Lord willing, God bless.
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8: This is the Middle East Report, your connection to truthful reporting on Israel and the Middle East. I'm John Riley. The United States and Iran have come to some sort of understanding to end the war and to seek a long-term solution to what's going on there in the Middle East. One shocking part of this agreement is that Israel was not even consulted in the negotiations between the United States and Iran, and yet this agreement calls for Israel to retreat from attacking Hezbollah. Hezbollah is a terrorist organization that is an arm of Iran at the doorsteps in the northern parts of Israel. I spoke to Pesach Walicki, who is the head of Israel 365 Action in Israel.
9: President Trump put out a Truth Social post when he first said that we've come to an agreement. He mentioned a list of countries that he had spoken to who all approve of the deal. And in that list, he included Israel. And I found that very puzzling at the time. I didn't know it was in the deal yet, but I was like, Israel approved the deal? And sure enough, shortly thereafter, Prime Minister Netanyahu's office issued his official reaction, and the first line of that reaction was that Israel is not a party to this deal. It was a very polite pushback, because he then went on to thank President Trump for all the hard work he's doing, preventing Iran from getting a nuclear weapon. But he wanted to make it very clear to the world that Israel is not a party to this deal. Israel does not see itself as bound by this deal. And in Israel, the consensus in Israel since this deal was announced is that we must not feel ourselves bound by it. We need to defend our northern communities. We need to defend ourselves against Hezbollah. We need to deal with this jihadist, genocidal scourge that has been attacking our people and killing our people for decades. We have them on the ropes. This is the time to drive towards victory. Yes, there is some tension right now between the United States and Israel. John, Israel is also stronger and more independent than it's ever been before. And if we have to go it alone, we will. I don't believe this deal is going to go anywhere, you know, reach the next phase. Because the way they've set it up is that you know, similar to the Gaza 20-point reconstruction plan, where the main sticking point, the most difficult issue there, which was the disarming of Hamas, was deliberately left very vague. Doesn't say in that deal who's supposed to do it or how it's supposed to happen. It just says it'll happen. And sure enough, all the other big dreams of reconstructing Gaza and having a new government there and having peaceful coexistence and prosperity and all of the wonderful PowerPoint presentations that Jared Kushner showed everyone months ago, none of that is happening. Not a stitch of it. The Board of Peace, all of it. None of it is happening because Hamas is still there and no one's disarmed them and there's no real plan to disarm them. Because that's what happens when you take the most important issue and you kick it down the road because you want to make a deal and it's such a contentious issue, so you leave it out. You understand what they did here. They don't want to talk about the most difficult issue because then you won't have a deal. In this case, with Iran, the most difficult issue was what to do with the uranium and what to do about the nuclear issue. So what did they say? Well, we'll talk about that down the road. We'll talk about that in the next phase of this deal. Well, that's the most important and most contentious issue. There's no way they're going to come to an agreement on that. If the Iranians haven't given in until now under immense military pressure, why will they give in after they've been given sanctions relief, after they've been allowed to sell their oil for a few weeks and started replenishing their funds? As far as they're concerned, the way they see this war is not that they lost. They don't define winning and losing by amount of damage the way we do. To them, they were attacked by a far more formidable foe who said that he would destroy their regime, and they withstood that pressure. They were resilient, and now President Trump has backed off. They see themselves as the victors here, and there's no incentive whatsoever on their part to back off of their positions. And they've been adamant that they're not going to give in on the nuclear issue.
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13: Hi, my name is Rebecca Ellerman, and I'm from Texas. And I distinctly remember listening to a Revive Our Hearts program in June of 2007. That's 19 years ago, where an invitation was given to join or become a monthly partner with Revive Our Hearts. I remember thinking, what a gift and opportunity I have been given from the Lord. And I said yes, and I still say yes. But in addition, I can tell you that day when I made that decision, something profound really happened. I felt deeper connection to this ministry. I felt engaged. I felt blessed, and I felt prayed for. And it has not changed. I am still a Revive partner today. And though on staff, I now get the opportunity to be able to share the blessing of being a Revive partner. And so I would like to be able to lay this before you, would you prayerfully consider becoming part of our team as a Revive partner? We would be so honored and to the praise of His glory. Now here's Dana.
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14: 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For Tuesday, June 22nd, I'm Dana Gresh. Well, welcome back for another week in the Psalms. I don't know about you, but I'm loving this summer series of ours. because I love the Psalms. Today, we're lifting our eyes. It's so easy to get tunnel vision, to become wrapped up in this present life. But Psalm 90 calls us to change our perspective. Nancy DeMoss-Wolgemuth has already recorded teaching on this chapter for our Wonder of the Word series that's releasing in January. Today, you're getting a preview of what will be a 2-year journey through the Bible with Nancy. She's been recording pretty far in advance so that our global teams can translate each episode into languages like Spanish, Farsi, French, German, so many others. You can learn more about our global outreaches at reviveourhearts.com/global. And you know, I'd encourage you to be thinking about women in your circle who maybe have a different first language than English. It's very possible we'll have a translation for her to help her soak up truth in the language she knows and loves the most. 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And now, here's Nancy in Psalm 90.
15: You may have heard the name Isaac Watts. He was a theologian, a hymn writer, a minister. He got kind of weary of the hymns of the church being boring to sing and not having interesting words. So his pastor dad said to him at one point, "Why don't you write some that have words that are biblical but easier to sing?" And he began to do that. He wrote many hymns that you would be familiar with: "When I Survey the Wondrous Cross," "Joy to the World," "The Lord Has Come." And then this one in the early 1700s, "O God, Our Help in Ages Past, Our Hope for Years to Come, Our Shelter from the Stormy Blast, and Our Eternal Home." God, our help, our hope, and our home. This is a hymn that is taken from the psalm we want to look at today, Psalm 90. And I think that hymn will take on even more meaning to you once we have taken this journey through Psalm 90. Now, we read at the top that the psalm is a prayer of Moses, the man of God. Approximately half of the Psalms were written by David. Moses lived hundreds of years before David. It's perhaps the earliest psalm in the whole Psalter collection. A prayer of Moses, the man of God. By the way, wouldn't you love to have it be said of you that you're a man or a woman of God? I want to be a woman of God. And that's how Moses is designated here, a man of God. And part of being a man or woman of God is that you pray. And this is a prayer that Moses prayed. There are other prayers of Moses we find in Deuteronomy. And as he was getting ready to die, there are some prayers that have been captured for us there in the inspired word. There's also in Revelation a prayer or a song of Moses, the man of God. We'll come to that when we come to the book of Revelation. But this prayer, Psalm 90, was likely written during the 40-year period when Moses led the children of Israel through the wilderness as they wandered through those years. So we begin in verse 1. "Lord, sovereign master, you have been our refuge," or your translation may say our dwelling place, "in every generation." Isaac Watts said, "our eternal home." He is our home, our stability, our safe place, our resting place. And all generations, Moses is saying, have found you to be a dwelling place. There is no other secure or lasting refuge for the people of God. No home here on earth, no home in the ultimate sense. And in the midst of instability and chaos and change and loss, he is our heart's home. He is our dwelling place. You have been our refuge, our dwelling place in every generation. Deuteronomy 33, verse 1 says, "This is the blessing that Moses, the man of God, gave the Israelites before his death." He had now led them for 40 years. He knew he was dying, and these were very close to his final words to the children of Israel. Deuteronomy 33, 27, he said to them, "The God of old is your dwelling place, and underneath are the everlasting arms." You can imagine that the people were afraid. They felt insecure. Moses was leaving. He was going to die. They were going to go on into the promised land without him. Things were changing. Their world was shaking. But what Moses said to reassure them is what we need to be passing on to the generations coming behind us. The God of old, God of all time, the God of eternity. He is your dwelling place. And underneath are the everlasting arms. Moses was saying, in effect, my arms aren't big enough to carry you for all of eternity. I've helped to carry you this far, but it's the everlasting arms of God that are your safe place. The wilderness has been your home for these years. The promised land will be a home, lowercase h, but your heart's home, capital H, is in God. You are our refuge, our dwelling place in every generation. Verse 2, Psalm 90, before the mountains were born, before you gave birth to the earth and the world, from eternity to eternity, you are God. He stresses here God's eternal existence across all ages. In eternity past, before there was time, he was God. In eternity future, after time has ended, God always was, he always will be. He has no beginning, no end. From eternity to eternity, you are God. So we have in verses 1 and 2 of Psalm 90, the eternity of God, the eternality of God. And then we come to verse 3, and we see that in contrast to the eternity of God, mankind is frail, and his days are few. Just the opposite of God. Verse 3, again in the form of a prayer, you return mankind to the dust, saying, return, descendants of Adam. I think this is perhaps a reference to, certainly makes a connection to Genesis 3:19, where God said to Adam that as a result of the consequences of sin, you will return to the ground, for out of it you were taken, for dust you are, and to dust you shall return. This is speaking of the reality of death ever since Adam and Eve, our first parents, sinned against God. So God returns mankind to the dust, and we see that referenced in Genesis 3, verse 4 of Psalm 90. For in your sight, O Lord, 1,000 years are like yesterday that passes by. Like a few hours of the night, your translation may say like a watch in the night. And when you're in the middle of that night watch, maybe a 4-hour vigil that you're keeping or an 8-hour shift you have in the middle of the night, it seems so long and it may seem so hard, but then it's gone, it's over, it's done. 1,000 years in God's sight are like yesterday. It passes by. Like a few hours of the night, it passes quickly. Now, 1,000 years referenced here seems like a long time, but in the context of eternity, it's actually virtually nothing. It's so short, like yesterday. I mean, can you remember what you did yesterday? Well, maybe you can, but will you remember it a year from now, or 100 years from now, or 1,000 years from now? Yesterday, it will be like nothing in the distant past. Here's another metaphor in verse 5. You end their lives, they sleep. The ESV says here, you sweep them away, mankind, as with a flood. They are like a dream. It's the idea of life being washed away like a sudden, overwhelming flood. Or you walk on the beach and you leave footprints, or you make a sandcastle, and then the tide comes up and it's just washed away. It's nothing. They are like grass, verse 5, that grows in the morning. In the morning, it sprouts and grows. By evening, it withers and dries up. It's just a pile of grass trimmings. Like it's worthless. It's useless. It doesn't last. My friend Charles Haddon Spurgeon said this. He said, here is the history of the grass. Sown, grown, blown, mown, gone. And the history of man is not much more. God is eternal. Eternity to eternity, you are God, but mankind, frail. His days are few. He is weak. Pile of grass trimmings, like yesterday. The conclusion is that life is short, and eternity is long. So here's my question for you and for me. Are we living today as if we will be here forever? As if what we're doing is going to go on and on and on? Really, this earth is just a campground. Not only is your life short and my life, but we need to also remember that the lives of those around us are also short. When we come to verse 7, for we are consumed by your anger. We are terrified by your wrath. Different words for the anger or the wrath of God are used 5 times in verses 7 through 11. It's something to take seriously. Moses, presumably at this point in his life, was in the wilderness, where the children of Israel wandered around for 40 years because of their disobedience to God. And during that 40-year period, some roughly 2 million Jews perished in the wilderness. That's an average of 70 funerals a day. As God, in his anger and his wrath, said to this generation that rejected him and rejected his plan, I'm going to get rid of all of you over the next 40 years. Why did they die? Because God was angry with them. They were under his judgment. Moses knew something about the anger and the judgment of God. Listen, the thought of God's wrath should

for you our secret sins in the light of your presence. The presence of God is like brilliant sunlight. It exposes the darkness. You push away that rock and the light, sunlight shines in, and the creatures, the insects, whatever underneath there, they scurry away. They're exposed. That's the picture here. You've set our iniquities before you. Our things, the sins that we thought were secret, they're in the light, the spotlight, the searchlight of your presence. Verse 9, Psalm 90, for all our days ebb away under your wrath. We end our years like a sigh. Our lives last 70 years, or if we are strong, 80 years. Even the best of them are struggle and sorrow. Indeed, they pass quickly and we fly away. In light of God's eternal lifespan, 70 to 80 years, a good long life, is nothing. This short span of life is ebbing away. Verse 11, who understands the power of your anger? Your wrath matches the fear that is due you. Verse 12, teach us to number our days carefully so that we may develop wisdom in our hearts. When you think of the eternity of God, the brevity of life, eternity is long, life is short, the sinfulness of man, the judgment and the wrath of God, teach us to number our days carefully so that we may develop wisdom in our hearts. Now, I'm not very good at math, but let me give a little try at it here. If God gives us a lifespan of, say, 70 years, which is what he said earlier in this psalm was not guaranteed, but it's what we can expect to be something of an average. 70 years is 25,550 days. Number your days carefully. If he gives 80 years, he said in some cases it may be 80 years, that's 29,200 days. Now, that seems like a lot of days. 25,000, 29,000, that's a lot of days. Till you think about how many have already passed and how few there are left. So if, for example, you're 30 years old, that means you've lived almost 11,000 days and you have 14,600 left if you're going to have a 70-year lifespan. If you're 50, you've lived a little more than 18,000 days, and that means you have 7,300 days left if God's going to give you a lifespan of 70 years. Now, as I'm recording this program, I have lived more than 24,000 days, and you're going, wow, you're old. Yeah, I'm getting there. So if the Lord gives me 70 years, this was a wake-up call to me this week as I did these calculations. If the Lord gives me 70 years, that means I have fewer than 1,200 days left to live in this life. And God doesn't guarantee 70 years. Some may be fewer, some may be more, but our days, our years are still numbered, and they are relatively few. So what's the goal here? It's so that we may develop wisdom in our hearts, to have a wise heart, to see all of life from God's perspective. And how do we gain wisdom? We number our days carefully. We think about our days in light of eternity, how vast it is and how few our days are. How do you do that? Go to funerals. That's where we learn wisdom. You see a young person taken, a man or woman in the prime of life, an older person, and so they're 93, but it's still, they're gone physically. Walk through cemeteries. This is where we can gain godly perspective and wisdom, and we can think about how few our days are here on earth. So whether you're in the first half of your anticipated lifespan, no guarantee, or maybe you've gone into overtime, how do you want to live the days you have left here on this earth? And what practical difference would it make if you were to live your life today in light of eternity? This is what it means to number our days carefully. And we pray, Lord, teach us how to do that. Show us how to do that so that we may develop wisdom in our hearts.
Then he prays in verse 13, Lord, how long, turn or return, your translation may say, and have compassion on your servants. Verse 14, satisfy us in the morning with your faithful love so that we may shout for joy and be glad all our days. Verse 15,

0: Make us rejoice for as many days as you have humbled us, for as many years as we have seen adversity. He's saying, turn affliction into gladness. Only God can do that. 2 Corinthians chapter 4, our momentary light affliction is producing for us an absolutely incomparable eternal weight of glory. And then verse 16, let your work be seen by your servants, and your splendor, your majesty, your power, your glory, by their children. So we've seen in verse 16 what God does. We want to behold his work and his glory. And then in the final verse 17, we see what we do. Verse 17 of Psalm 90, let the favor of the Lord our God be on us. The favor, the delight, the splendor, the grace, the beauty of the Lord, let it be upon us and establish for us the work of our hands. Establish the work of our hands. That word establish means to make firm or secure or lasting, to cause something to stand and remain. So immediately after asking God to show his work, Moses prays for God's blessing on the work of his people. He knows that apart from God, the work of his people is, their labor is vain, it's repetitive, it's temporary, it's toilsome. So he pleads for divine favor to make the work of God's people enduring and meaningful. He longs for lasting fruit, that God would make what little we are able to do count for eternity. This is what Jesus said in John 15, apart from me, you can do nothing. So Moses is praying, let the favor of our God be upon us. Establish the work of our hands. 1 Corinthians chapter 15 echoes this in gospel tones, New Testament tones. Be steadfast, always excelling in the Lord's work, because you know that your labor in the Lord is not in vain. You see, our work only matters if it's joined to God's work. Otherwise, it's going to be fruitless and meaningless. And so we have in this psalm a humble cry from Moses, the man of God, for God's grace. He reminds us that we're dust, that our years pass like a sigh, that our strength is soon gone. But if God's favor rests on us, then our fleeting work today can have lasting and eternal value. And so we say, Lord, with Moses, our lives are short. Our strength is limited. But if you will bless us, if you will shine your favor on us, then what we do will not be in vain. Please, Lord, make my life count. Make my work count. Teach us. When my dad was taken suddenly to heaven, September 1st, 1979, after his death, we found a little piece of paper. He loved scribbling verses and quotes and things that were reminders to him that was in his nightstand drawer. And it was a paraphrase of Psalm 90, verse 12. Here's what was on that piece of paper. Teach us to number our days and recognize how few they are. Help us to spend them as we should. And oh Lord, that's our prayer. Teach us to number our days. Realize how few they are. And in those days, may your beauty and your favor rest upon us. May your smile shine over all that we do. May you take our fleeting efforts and make them fruitful. May you strengthen what is weak, preserve what is fading, and cause the work of our hands to endure for your glory. Yes, Lord, help us to spend our days as we should and establish the work of our hands. Not for the glory of our name, but for yours. In Jesus' name we pray. Amen.
1: Amen. Nancy DeMoss Wolgemuth, she's been encouraging us to pray along with Moses. Teach us to number our days. You know, my mom is such a faithful example of this. She is constantly considering, how can I serve the Lord with the few days I have left? Now, she's only 79, so I hope she has a lot of years left, but it's always on her mind. And I love learning from her as she spends her days in light of eternity. I wonder, is there an older woman in your life who also lives with eternal perspective? What could you learn from her? How could you imitate her faith? How are you already seeking to live with eternity in mind? Just some food for thought today. 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We're back with Nancy in yet another psalm, a psalm of celebration. 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
4: 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You know, Paul in Galatians 6 says what? Bear one another's burdens and thus fulfill the law of Christ. In 1 Corinthians 13, he says, when one part of the body suffers, we suffer together. 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
3: Okay, here's an assignment for you, if you will. I want you to take some time and think about a getaway that gives you a chance to get together with other people of faith, deepen your walk with God, and make new friends, all while enjoying the Creation Museum and the Ark Encounter in Kentucky. I'm talking about joining AFA at the Ark, October 29th and 30th. This is a great opportunity to break away from the grind of everyday life and draw closer to God through special presentations from Patricia Engler and Brian Osborne of Answers in Genesis. 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
6: The saying, out with the old and in with the new, doesn't seem to apply to American car owners lately. A new trend is emerging as people are keeping their cars longer than ever, and that is changing the automotive industry.

0: It's the new normal. Driving a 13-year-old car. That's the average. And many have no plans to upgrade anytime soon. But why are people keeping these older cars longer? For some, it's because of high interest rates. For others, it's sticker shock at what new vehicles now cost. But many owe their thanks to superior engineering. Today's cars simply last longer than they used to. And while keeping a car longer now may make sense, it's still a perishable thing. The best cars do not last forever. Jesus reminds us, do not lay up for yourselves treasure on earth where moth and rust destroy. Welcome to Haven Today. I'm David Wolin, sharing the great story that's all about Jesus. We're in a series called The Promise of Jesus. In the last couple of weeks, we've been looking at the life of Jesus through the eyes of the Apostle John. And it's been meaningful to ponder that unique view that John had of his time with Jesus. And of course, all the Bible is Holy Spirit inspired, but still the flavor and the personality every biblical writer brings comes through. And John was someone who knew that Jesus had loved him and that he had beheld the glory of Jesus. And this week, we're shifting our attention to the latter half of John's gospel, to what Jesus prayed after the Last Supper in John 17. There, with the cross in view, he prayed for himself, his followers, and for you and me. And to help me share this incredible chapter of Scripture, we're going to hear also from Charles Morris, who is the speaker on this program for 25 years. I'm actually taking a few days off this week to get some time away with family, so we're going to go back to a series Charles and I recorded together. So stick around and enjoy some fellowship around God's Word. And along these lines, I also want to remind you that we still have the new animated film, Light of the World, and what stands out about it most is how faithfully it portrays the life of Christ through the eyes of the youngest disciple. This scene depicts Christ's triumphal entry into Jerusalem.
1: My legs. His power and love know no bounds.
2: He fixed my stall. It was adequate.
3: Jesus, my boy.
4: Raise him. He healed me.
5: Yeah. Messiah.
2: Hosanna.
5: Did he say that? Jesus lived in me. Jesus.
2: Yeah. Let's hear it.
1: How dare they call you Messiah? Silence these people now!
6: If not these people, then the rocks themselves would shout to heaven. It's time for all nature to celebrate. The mute will speak, the deaf will hear, the blind will see.
0: A clip there from the feature film Light of the World, and it does feature a clear gospel message with an invitation to receive Christ as Savior. This DVD is our way of saying thank you for your generosity here as we approach Haven's fiscal year end on June 30th, and there remains a critical gap for us to close. 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And I ask you to give a special gift now to help us in this vital moment. 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You can do that by phone at 865-HAVEN, 865-HAVEN, or online, haventoday.org, haventoday.org. And now, getting us started, we'll look to Jesus with Caleb and Kelsey. Here's King of Kings. In the-

0: That was King of Kings from Caleb and Kelsey. This is Haven Today. I'm David Wolin. And now we return to a joint teaching series Charles Morris and I recorded several years ago. First, we'll hear from Charles, and then I'll join him a little later.
1: Last week, we started thinking about Jesus. Our Lord has this comforting presence for his people. He gives us hope when we're hopeless, and he brings us joy when we have sorrow. And when we're down, he lifts our heads high. But that's not all. When we enjoy, when we relish the presence of Jesus, we're also reminded of the promise of Jesus. Or might I even say the promises of Jesus, or the I wills, as I mentioned earlier. When we spend time with Christ, we are encouraged to trust in the promises that he left us. So why don't you join me? Let's spend some time with Jesus this week, looking at John 17. Now, it's been called the High Priestly Prayer. It's the longest prayer recorded by Christ in all the Scripture. It makes sense. In John 17, Jesus intercedes for his people, just like a priest would. But a friend of mine, the late pastor James Montgomery Boyce in Philadelphia, gave this chapter another name, the True Lord's Prayer. Do you remember all the times when Jesus went alone to pray? He does it often in the synoptics, Matthew, Mark, and Luke. You've probably thought to yourself like I have, what is he saying to his heavenly Father during those long hours? I think he may have prayed for some of the things we read about recorded in John 17. In this Lord's Prayer, we're given a unique look into the heart of our Lord. And that which is most important to him is on display in this prayer. It's moments before his arrest. What was he thinking about? God the Father, his 12 disciples, and even every single believer who would come after the disciples. Yes, even you, if you know Jesus. John 17, verses 1 and 2. Jesus looked up to heaven and cried out in prayer, Father, the hour has come. Glorify your Son, that your Son may glorify you. For you granted him authority over all the people that he might give eternal life to all those you have given him. So let me just ask both of us, how do you normally begin your prayers? You may begin with the A in Acts, adoration, praising God for his character, his loving kindness, for example. But this prayer by Jesus begins differently. He begins with the hour has come. There's a sense of urgency to this prayer. You might understand this. It's similar to when you come rushing into the kids' room and tell your children, it's time. It wakes everyone in the room up. The disciples were nearby to hear this prayer, and I think it probably woke some of them up. What hour was this? It was the hour of Jesus' suffering and death. Throughout John's gospel, we hear that it was not yet his hour. Some of his disciples even heard him say it wasn't yet his hour, but now it was time for him to be handed over. And Jesus prayed knowing what would come soon. And he made this striking request to his Father in heaven, glorify your Son, that your Son may glorify you. Jesus, the Messiah, asked to be glorified, to be clothed with splendor and honor. Now that's an appropriate request as God's Son. He's worthy of that glory. But he didn't ask out of selfish ambition. He desired to be glorified, that he would in turn glorify the Father. But will Jesus be glorified? The hour of suffering has come, after all. He's been dealing with the religious leaders of the day all throughout John's Gospel. They've been butting heads, and rather than wanting to glorify Jesus, the religious leaders have wanted to kill him, destroy him. And after Jesus asks the Father to glorify him, he then proceeds to say, for you granted him authority over all people. The Son should be glorified because he was given authority by the Father. But once again, there's some tension between the prayer and the reality. If Jesus has authority over all, Then why was he subjecting himself to the ridicule and slander of the Pharisees? Why would he allow himself to be arrested one chapter later, chapter 18? He should be the chief prosecutor against the religious leaders. And instead, the one with authority over all people would be tried and then found guilty in a kangaroo court. The greatest injustice ever committed would occur in a matter of hours. The ruler of all the earth would die at the hands of sinful people. Why did this have to happen? Well, if you stop the passage there, I'm sure you might be wondering, where do you find the promise of Jesus? It seems like his prayer would remain unanswered, or worse, that the Father would respond with no. But we're going to find some good news here. In Jesus' prayer for himself, he has our good in mind. Doesn't he, David?
0: We do, Charles. And in this passage, especially our good and his glory. There's a lot of places in Scripture showing us that truth. But I don't think we see it anywhere more clearly than right here in John 17. And that's especially in these five verses we're looking at today. Verses 1 through 5, the word glory or glorify shows up five times. And anytime you find that kind of repetition in the Bible, it's time to break out your pen or highlighter because it's really, really important. As you were pointing out, this prayer is all about the glory of the Son and of the Father, each one glorifying the other. But Charles, you spoke a moment ago about the tension between the authority that Jesus has over all people and the fact that he's about to be killed by the authorities in Jerusalem. But there's no tension in John's gospel. In fact, these are linked. All we have to do is look at what Jesus said about his life and death earlier in John 10. He said, "No one takes it from me, but I lay it down of my own accord. I have authority to lay it down and authority to take it up again." And Jesus uses that authority to do that and to give his people eternal life. But that raises the question, what is eternal life? Well, if you or I went out on the street and we started asking people this question, what kind of answers would we get? One person might say, "Eternal life? That's a myth religious people believe." Another person might say the obvious, "Eternal life means you live forever." Or you might hear what a neighbor told me recently. He said, "I just hope the big guy upstairs will be happy with how I've lived my life and will let me into heaven. That's all any of us can hope for." Well, are any of those answers right? I hope you can give an emphatic no. Jesus puts it simply. He says, and Charles, this is the good news. He says, "Now this is eternal life, that they know you, the only true God, and Jesus Christ, whom you have sent." Now that is an exclusive statement. No room for counterpoint or caveat. Eternal life comes from knowing God who revealed himself in the person of Jesus Christ. But, and this is really important, what does it mean to know this God? What kind of knowledge are we talking about? Charles, you mentioned the late James Montgomery Boyce, and he pointed out that there are at least four kinds of knowledge with respect to knowing God, and three of them fall woefully short. Here's the first: awareness knowledge. Well, did you know this is an election year in the U.S.? That's awareness knowledge. Or, "Sir, did you know the speed limit in this neighborhood is 25 miles an hour?" Well, that's a lack of awareness knowledge, but you get the point. And there's another type: information knowledge. This kind is more detailed, a precise knowledge of the facts, even expertise. How many biblical scholars are there out there with expertise in the text of Scripture, but yet do not believe a word they say? This kind of knowledge does not save a person. And according to Romans 1, there's another type, a third type of knowledge that also leaves a person without excuse. That's experience knowledge. And I like the way Boyce put it. I'll just quote him. "We might think of this as the experience of a person who goes out into the fields around his house on a summer night and looks up into the twinkling heavens and returns saying, 'I have experienced God. Do not give me any of your theology. I do not want words. I have experienced the real thing.'" Well, that's very common these days, isn't it? But what does Romans 1 tell us? That since the creation of the world, God's invisible qualities, his eternal power and divine nature have been clearly seen, being understood from what has been made so that people are without excuse. But praise God, there is a fourth kind of knowledge, and that's the knowledge Jesus gives us. It's the knowledge of a personal encounter, of a relationship. You see, like Isaiah in the Old Testament, if the living God makes himself known to you, you get an immediate sense of his holiness, an awful sense of your great depth of sin, and with that, you know you have great personal need, that you're bankrupt. You can't help yourself. And that's the point. That's why eternal life is something that only Jesus can give. But eternal life is not a commodity. It's found in a person. And the language used by Jesus to describe this beautiful mystery is language of union. He says, you and me, and I and you. So the life that we receive from Christ flows directly from him and into us. Now, having said this, having given this great promise of eternal life, Jesus declares back to his Father, I have brought you glory on earth by finishing the work you gave me to do. And now, Father, glorify me in your presence with the glory I had with you before the world began. So Jesus is declaring that his work is complete. He's anticipating his return to the Father and to have restored to him the glory that was his into eternity past together with the Father and the Holy Spirit. Eternal life is not simply a ticket into heaven. It's entry into the eternal fellowship of the Godhead. As Paul wrote in 1 Corinthians 9, what no eye has seen, what no ear has heard, what no human mind has conceived, the things that God has prepared for those who love him.

0: It's a musical group from Cahaba Park Church in Birmingham, Alabama, called The Corner Room. And hear a word-for-word song from John 17, verses 1 through 11. I'm David Wolin, and this is Haven Today. It's summer, the kids are out of school, and it's a great time to watch a movie together as a family. The new animated film, Light of the World, is one that shares Christ and gives a clear gospel presentation at the end. So pop some popcorn and get ready to enjoy a movie for adults and kids alike. 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And as our way of saying thank you, we'd love for you to have Light of the World on DVD. 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I'm David Wolin. Won't you come back again next time? We'll be keeping it all about Jesus. It's The Great Story here on Haven Today.
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2: We are inveterate idolaters. 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I don't have any little statues in my closet. I don't pray to some god or something. But idolatry is really the attempt to manipulate the divine through my own efforts. That's what idolatry is.
1: Visit thegodwhospeaks.org.
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6: American Family News, I'm Musty Pugh. Peace talks between the U.S. and Iran are now on in Switzerland, but tensions are high. Jackie Ibanez with the latest.
7: High-level negotiations between the U.S. and Iran are off to a tense start in Switzerland after Tehran condemned President Trump's comments about more attacks if Iran goes back on an interim deal. He also threatened to bomb Iran if its proxies in Lebanon don't stop attacking Israel. Tehran responded by saying Israel's deadly strikes must also stop immediately. Trump further suggested the U.S. could take over the vital Strait of Hormuz if a long-term deal is not reached. Negotiations led by Vice President J.D. Vance have wrapped up for now, but technical teams will keep working toward a deal all week. A U.S. official says the talks were productive and covered several issues, including ensuring safe passage through the Strait of Hormuz and maintaining the ceasefire in Lebanon.
6: Israel's ambassador to the United Nations saying the nation is negotiating with Lebanon and cannot understand Iran's interference with it.
8: As Iran negotiates with the U.S. to end hostilities in its own nation, Iran is also focused on Lebanon and the ongoing conflict between Israel and Hezbollah. Israel's U.N. ambassador Danny Danon said on Fox News Sunday his nation is talking to Lebanese leaders to bring freedom to their nation.
9: With the control of the Lebanese government, the Lebanese military, and without the presence of the proxies of Iran. But, you know, it's a warning sign because it shows us that Iran, they still have interest in the region.
8: On Truth Social, President Trump urged Iran to control Hezbollah fighters or face being hit very hard militarily once again. Gernal Scott, Fox News.
6: Some of the decisions from the most high-profile Supreme Court cases of this term have not yet been released, though Jessica Rosenthal reports all of them are expected over the next few weeks.
10: One pending case will determine whether to uphold the president's executive order ending birthright citizenship. Executive power is at the heart of several other cases, including the president's ability to fire agency, board, or commission members. One case involves the firing of an FTC commissioner. The other involves the attempted firing of a Federal Reserve Board governor. The justices also heard a case that will determine the circumstances by which an administration can end temporary protected status for a group of migrants. Another case involves whether states can have rules that ban transgender athletes from women's and girls' sports, and yet another case pertains to how long states can accept mail-in ballots after Election Day. Jessica Rosenthal, Fox News.
6: Recently, the Federal Trade Commission, together with four states, filed a lawsuit against the World Professional Association for Transgender Health. Robert Thornton has more.
11: In the lawsuit, the Federal Trade Commission and its state partners allege that WPATH's recommendations misled parents and children. Dr. Quentin Van Meter of the American College of Pediatricians joined Washington Watch.
12: This is sort of the culmination of a hearing that was held last summer with a team of experts who helped the FTC see what had been happening with these practices, the recommendations from the organization WPATH, comparing to the reality of what the recommendations can promise. And so the promise to the parents and the patients are that all of their mental health issues are essentially due to their gender confusion, not the mental health issues creating the gender confusion. And that the transition of these kids to be the appearance of an opposite sex will guarantee improved mental health.
11: He said all of this was done through so-called informed consent,
12: where the children were to read a document which said, this is what you have. This has been documented. It's an entity that exists in biology, that your incongruent gender identity and biologic sex are due to a biologic defect that exists. And therefore, you are essentially born in the wrong body, and we can help fix that by changing the body to match your brain. All of that is fallacious.
11: I'm Robert Thornton.
6: Oil prices are edging lower due to optimism over U.S.-Iran negotiations. 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I'm Rusty Pugh.
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15: But if you don't speak the primary language, chances are, in my heart, I'm asking, are you really sincere? 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
14: Today on Focus on the Family with Jim Daly, Dr. Gary Chapman explains the importance of knowing the different apology languages. Thanks for joining us today. I'm John Fuller.
16: Dr. Gary Chapman is well known for his best-selling books based on the five love languages. Now, in his research for this newer book on the five apology languages, Dr. Chapman and his co-author, Dr. Jennifer Thomas, did a 2-year study asking thousands of people two questions. When you apologize to someone, what do you typically say? And number two, when someone apologizes to you, what would you want them to say? The answers fell into five categories, which became the five apology languages.
14: Yeah, it's really great stuff, and most of us tend to apologize the way our parents taught us to, as we were fighting with siblings probably, but I certainly know that from experience.
16: That sounds like your experience.
14: But this is a much more comprehensive approach that can make a difference in all of your relationships. And here now, Dr. Gary Chapman speaking at a Focus on the Family Marriage Conference just a few years ago.
15: So the question is, what does a sincere apology look like? Let me share with you the five languages of apology. I want to suggest you jot these down because chances are you and your spouse have a different apology language, and I'd like to help you make this whole process of apologizing and forgiving easier for both of you. The first apology language is expressing regret, typically expressed in the words, I'm sorry. This is an emotional aspect of apologizing. It is trying to communicate to the other person how deeply you feel about what you did, how much you regret what you did or what you said. Now, let me just encourage you that if you use this language, "I'm sorry," always tell them what you're sorry for. "I'm sorry that I came home an hour and a half late. I know we're late for the program now, and I know you don't like to go in the middle of things, and I really feel badly that I didn't pay more attention to what I was doing, and I came home an hour and a half late." Tell them what you're sorry for. See, if you simply say the words, "I'm sorry," your spouse may well be thinking, "You certainly are. Is there anything else you'd like to say?" So you tell them what you're sorry for, and you don't put a "but" on the end of the statement. "I'm sorry that I lost my temper, but if you had not, then I would not," and it ceases to be an apology, and you are now blaming them for your losing your temper. So eliminate the "buts," okay? "I'm sorry." Let me give you a biblical example of this. Luke chapter 15, verse 21, the prodigal son, listen to what he says, "I am no longer worthy to be called your son." You feel the regret in that? You feel the emotion in that? "I'm no longer worthy to be called your son." Psalm 51, verse 17, David says, "A broken and contrite heart, O God, you will not despise." It's regret. It's recognizing that what you said or did has deeply hurt the other person, and you are asking them to forgive you because you're expressing regret. Okay? A second apology language is accepting responsibility. Accepting responsibility. "I was wrong, should not have done that, no excuse for that, I was wrong." I remember years ago, before I was as spiritual as I am now, I said to my wife one morning, "Honey, where's my briefcase?" And she said, "I haven't seen it." I said, "It was in there by the dresser, you must have moved it." She said, "Gary, I haven't seen your briefcase." I said, "Carolyn, think. I know where it was. Who else would have moved it?" And I did about two more rounds of that. Every round, I got higher, higher, higher. I was screaming at my wife. Can you believe that? Me? Well, I got the kids in the car, and I was nice to the kids. "Have a nice day, da-da-da-da-da." But when I left the kids off at the school, I drove to my office feeling angry toward her. Very idea. Lost my briefcase. Don't even know what my schedule is today. Don't know who I'm seeing, what I'm doing. Irresponsible woman, and all this stuff run through my mind. When I got to church, I didn't walk in by the secretaries. I went in the back door to my office. Folks, when you have sinned, you don't want to be around people. I went in the back door to my office, and I opened my door, and I went into my office, and there was my briefcase. Now I have an option. I can say to myself, "I'm not going to let her know it was out here." Or I could practice what I preach. And if I had done the former, I obviously would not be using this for an illustration. So I called her. I said, "Hi, honey. I found my briefcase." And I said to her, I was wrong. I should not have talked to you the way I did." I did not say it was easy to say I was wrong. I said it's right to say I was wrong. In fact, some of you have not said those words in a long, long, long time. Well, let's just do a dry run, okay? Let's just say it out loud together. "I was wrong." See, some of you had trouble even on a dry run. Accepting responsibility. Again, Luke chapter 15, verse 21, the prodigal said to his father, "I have sinned against heaven and against you." 1 John chapter 1, verse 9, "If we confess our sins, God is faithful and just to forgive us our sins." It's acknowledging and agreeing with God and with our spouse that what we did was wrong. Third apology language, making restitution, or offering to make restitution. What can I do to make this right? In the personal relationship, we're simply offering to make things right. Now, I know you guys would never do this, but let's say that you forget your anniversary. No card, no flowers, no dinner, no nothing. And so you're sitting there at night and you look up and she's crying. And you say, "Honey, what's wrong?" And she said, I can't believe you don't know what's wrong. And then it dawns on you. I doubt that I'm sorry is going to hack it. But chances are, if you say to her, honey, what could I do to make this up to you? I know we can't do anything today. It's gone. But what can I do to make this up to you? And chances are she'll have an idea. Biblical example of this is Zacchaeus. Remember what Zacchaeus said in Luke chapter 19 and verse 8? If I have cheated anyone, I'm going to pay them back four times what I took from them. That is making restitution. And when you offer to make restitution, for some people, this is what they're actually waiting for, to know that you are sincere, is because you're offering to make restitution. A fourth language of apology is genuinely repenting or expressing the desire to change, which is what the word repentance means. Acts chapter 2, verse 38, Peter is preaching and he says, repent and be baptized, every one of you, in the name of Jesus Christ for the forgiveness of sins. Repentance is a part of the whole apology confession process. So this is saying to your spouse, I know I did this last week, and here I've done it again. I don't want to keep doing this. Can you help me? Can we talk about this? Can we come up with a plan where I won't do this again? Because I don't like this about me. I don't want this to be a part of our relationship. I don't want to continue doing this. It's expressing the desire to change. I was sharing this when we were writing the book with a couple in my office, and the lady said, oh, I can give you a perfect example of that in our own marriage. She said, several years ago, our baby was about 2 years old, and my husband, who is not typically an angry man, lost his temper with our two-year-old, and he picked up the two-year-old and started shaking our baby. And when he did, I grabbed the baby and said, don't you treat our baby like that. And I ran into the bedroom just bawling with my baby. And she said, it was about 20 minutes later, he came in and said to me, honey, I am so sorry. I cannot believe I did that. I don't ever want to do that again. Can we talk? Can you help me? I don't ever want to lose my temper like that again. And she said, we sat there and talked and came up with a very simple plan that if he ever saw himself about to lose it with our child, he would simply say to me, honey, I've got to take a walk. Will you take over? I'm getting hot. She said that was 7 years ago. He has never done anything like that since then. She said he's taken a few walks through the years, but he's never done that again. You see, he expressed the desire to change. They got a plan, and he followed the plan, and he never did it again. And she said, I forgave him because I really believe that he was sincere, and he really did want to never do that again. Number five is requesting forgiveness. Can you find it in your heart to forgive me? David did this in Psalm 51, verse 2. Listen to what he said to God. Blot out my transgressions, wash away all my iniquity, and cleanse me from my sin. Three different ways he asked God to forgive him, but he's requesting forgiveness. Now, some of you have never even thought of this because your mother never taught you this one at all, to actually say, will you forgive me? And consequently, you probably have never said those words. It was very interesting when Dr. Thomas and I were writing this book together. She shared this concept with her mother. And her mother said, oh, I can give you a perfect example of that last one. She said, I have a friend at work. We've been work colleagues for 15 years. And she said, I consider us to be good friends. And she said, I noticed that my friend was rather cold toward me. And so I said to her one day at a break time, is everything all right between us? And she said, my friend said to me, you know what I don't like about you? You don't ever apologize. And she said, what do you mean? And she said, you remember the other day when you did da-da-da-da-da-da? And she said, yes, I remember that, but I told you I was sorry. And she said, I know, but you never asked me to forgive you. And her mother said, well, then let me ask you to forgive because I value our friendship. And she said, my friend said, sure, I'll forgive you. You see, it's not that she was having a hard time forgiving. It's in her mind, her mother had never asked for forgiveness. And that was her apology language. So what I'm suggesting is this, that each of us has a primary apology language. One of these five speaks more deeply to us emotionally than the others. Now, we would appreciate any of these, but if you don't speak the primary language, chances are, in my heart, I'm asking, are you really sincere? I mean, I'm sorry is not enough for me. Or whatever it is, whatever you're saying is not enough for me. Are you sure? I don't know if you're really sincere. We may not say that, but inside we're thinking, are you really sincere? So let me give you three ways to discover your own primary apology language. One, here's the first question. When I apologize, if you apologize, when I apologize, what do I typically say or do? Because probably what you're saying to others is what you really would like for them to say to you. So just look back on your apologies. What do you typically say when you apologize? And for some of you, I can guarantee you, it's simply, I'm sorry. That's all you've ever said, because that's all your mother ever taught you. You never knew there was anything else to say.
14: 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And if you're taking notes, you can relax because you can find all the content and more in his book called The Five Apology Languages. Now, we'll send that to you for a donation of any amount today. Make that gift and we'll include

So what hurts you most deeply? If you say, for example, you know what really hurts me about this? Is that my spouse never offers to do anything. It's just like I'm supposed to forget it. They don't ever try to do anything to make it up to me. It's like I... And they're telling you that their apology language is doing something to make restitution. Question number three. What could they say or do that would make it easier for me to forgive them? And your answer will tell you what your apology language is. So, what I'm suggesting is this. In a marriage, if you discuss this concept and each of you discover your own apology language and share it with each other, you make it easier for your spouse to forgive you because now in their heart they can see that you are sincere because you're expressing your apology in their language. Now, let's turn to the forgiveness side of all of this because these must always go together if we're going to deal effectively with our failures. Not enough to apologize. There has to be forgiveness on the part of the one who was offended. I want to suggest to you that our model in forgiveness is God. Ephesians chapter 4, verse 32. Many of you know this verse. Be kind to one another, forgiving one another. Now listen to this. Just as in Christ, God forgave us. God is our model. We're to forgive each other in the same way that God forgives us. How does God forgive us? 1 John chapter 1 and verse 9, the verse I quoted earlier. If we confess our sins, God is faithful and just to forgive us our sins and to cleanse us from all unrighteousness. What do we have to do to receive God's forgiveness? Confess. To use our word, apologize to God. Confess our wrong to God. And then God forgives us. That's the same pattern on the human level. They come and make an apology to you, and then you choose to forgive them. Now, what is forgiveness? Because I think we have a lot of fuzzy thoughts about what forgiveness is. There are three Hebrew words and four Greek words in the Old and New Testament that are translated forgiveness in English. The most common concept of those words are to pardon or to take away. So forgiveness is a godly response to an apology that our spouse or anyone else offers. It's choosing mercy and grace over justice. It's letting God be responsible for justice, and we're going to show mercy and grace to our spouse. Now, to help us remove some of the fuzziness of this, let me give you some statements on what forgiveness does not do. Because I think a lot of people condemn themselves and feel like they haven't forgiven, but there's some things that forgiveness does not do. First of all, forgiveness does not destroy our memory. You probably have heard people say, well, if you haven't forgotten it, you haven't forgiven it. That is not true. Everything that's ever happened to us in our lives is recorded in the brain. And from time to time, those memories come back. And you can forgive a person and still remember what they did. Secondly, forgiveness does not remove all of the painful emotions. When the memory comes back of what your spouse did, the pain comes back. What do you do with those memories and those emotions? You don't deny them. You don't say, oh, I shouldn't be thinking this. You take them to God and you say to God, Lord, you know what I'm remembering, and you know what I'm feeling again, but I thank you that's forgiven. Now help me to do something good today. And you don't allow the memories of the past and the pain from the past to mess up today. Look, this is the only day we have. The best thing we can do with past failures is to let them be history. Yes, it happened. Yes, it hurt. It still hurts when you remember it, but it's forgiven. And now let's do something good with today. Third thing, forgiveness does not remove all the consequences of sin. Here's a husband who leaves his wife and children and is gone for 10 years. And then somewhere along the line, he encounters God and he repents and he returns and confesses

0: to his wife and to his children. They can forgive him, but it doesn't bring back the 10 years that was lost. You see, forgiveness never removes all the consequences of sin. Number four, forgiveness does not rebuild trust. I've had people say to me, well, you know, Dr. Chapman, I told my spouse that I've forgiven them, but I have to be honest with you, I don't trust them. And they're feeling guilty because they don't trust them. Well, forgiveness does not automatically restore trust. How did you lose trust? You lost trust because they were untrustworthy. How do you regain trust? By them being trustworthy. Certainly trust can be reborn, but forgiveness alone does not restore trust automatically. And number five, forgiveness does not always result in reconciliation. Sometimes there's unfaithfulness in a marriage, there's divorce in a marriage, and one of them remarries someone else. Well, even if there's confession and even if there's forgiveness, it's not going to reconcile that relationship. It does sometimes, and many times, open the door to reconciliation, but it doesn't always equal reconciliation. Having said that, I want to ask the question, what if the person does not speak your apology language? They apologize, but they don't speak what the language that touches your heart. Well, by nature, we're going to question their sincerity. But by faith, I hope you're going to choose to forgive them. And I hope now that you understand that there's more than one way to apologize, that when your spouse does apologize to you, even if they're not speaking your language, I hope you're going to say in your heart, you know, that's what his mother taught him, and he's doing all he knows to do, and I'm going to forgive him. We're called upon to forgive. Now, what if your spouse does not apologize? This is a question often raised when we talk about confession, apology, and forgiveness. What if they don't apologize? What if they just act like it's all right, or they deny that they did wrong? Well, let me give you the biblical pattern, and I just have time to outline it for you. Number one, we lovingly confront them. We go to them in a loving way, and we say to them, you know, I share this with you because I value our relationship. And I hope you understand what I'm trying to say, and we lay it on the table, how we feel about what they've done and how deeply it's hurt us. We lovingly confront them. And in Matthew chapter 18, Jesus said, you confront them once, you confront them twice, you confront them three times. You don't give up on the first time, and you're hoping that you can be reconciled to them. You're hoping that they will acknowledge and apologize and you can forgive them. Number two, if they don't apologize, what Jesus said in Matthew was, you treat them as a pagan. He didn't say you forgive them anyway. He said you treat them as a pagan. And then in 1 Peter chapter 2, you have the example of Jesus releasing the people to God. Listen to what Peter said about Jesus. When they reviled him, he did not revile in return. Now listen to this. He, Jesus, committed himself to the one who judges righteously. He released the person to God. God is the judge. God is both just and God is both loving, and God can take care of your spouse who is unrepentant. You don't spend your lifetime trying to take revenge on them. You release the person to God. Number three, we pray for them and stand ready to forgive them. If Jesus said you treat them as a pagan, what do you do for pagans? You pray for pagans. You want to see them converted. And so you pray for your spouse who is unwilling to deal with their failure. And then number four, and this is the ultimate in Christian response to a spouse that's not repentant, we return good for evil. Romans chapter 12, Jesus said, do not take revenge. On the contrary, if your enemy is hungry, feed him. If he's thirsty, give him something to drink. Do not be overcome by evil, but overcome evil with good. Whew. You're never going to hear that outside the Christian framework. You return good for evil. And many, many times when we do this, we find that that person will come to a place of repentance. And when they do, God forgives them. And when we do, we forgive them. And we can go on at that point. Now, what I'm saying is this. Every single one of us here today has failed and will fail our spouse. You don't have to be perfect to have a good marriage, but you do have to deal effectively with your failures.
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2: That is great stuff, John. 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
7: And thank you for joining us today for this edition of Turning Point. We continue our discussion that we began on Friday on the gifts of the Spirit. Did you know the Bible says that there are approximately 19 different gifts that have been given to the members of the body of Christ, and every member of the body has a gift. No one is without a gift. I don't care who you are. You may think you're the most ungifted person in the world, but the Bible says when you became a Christian, you received a gift from the Spirit. And that gift is a gift for serving God. And we've been talking about them, and we'll get started on that again in just a moment. But first, let me remind you that the resource for the month of June is the book, The Holy Spirit You May Not Know. I'm so excited about this book because of the three persons of the Trinity, the most unknown of the three is the Holy Spirit. We know about God, we know about Jesus, but the Holy Spirit is a mystery to many people. And the Bible is filled with information about it, and we've pulled it all together in this book. It's 250 pages, it's a hardback, and it's yours for a gift of any size during the month of June. Could I encourage you by telling you that this is one of the most important giving months in the year for us? It's the end of our fiscal year, and we really want to encourage those of you who listen to us every day and are a part of what we do to reflect that in a gift that you would make during this month. And be sure to ask for your copy of The Holy Spirit You May Not Know. Here's a part of that truth that has to do with the gifts of the Spirit. This is part two. We encourage one another. We strengthen one another. We go through difficult times with one another. And we together help one another in their faith. Paul wrote in Romans, I long to see you that I may impart to you some spiritual gift that you may be established. You might ask, how do I get established? Well, when people use their spiritual gifts within the church, they bless us with those gifts. They help you and me become more established in what we believe. And when I use the gift that God has given to me, my great honor and purpose is to build you up and to establish you in the faith. Even as today, what I want you to know is what the Bible says about spiritual gifts, so that when someone comes and tells you something that's not true, you know where to find the truth. What am I doing? I'm using the gift that God has given me to instruct and encourage and to build up and to establish. And here's the last thing that spiritual gifts do, and this is really neat and pretty special. The Bible says that when you and I use our spiritual gifts, we bring honor and glory to Jesus Christ. We exalt Him. Listen to 1 Peter 4:11. If anyone speaks, let him speak as the oracles of God. If anyone ministers, let him do it with the ability which God supplies, that in all things God may be glorified through Jesus Christ, to whom belong the glory and the dominion forever and ever. Amen. What is Scripture saying? It is saying, if you have a gift of speaking, speak for the glory of God, and God will be glorified. If you have the gift of serving, serve God with all your heart, and God will be glorified. The Bible says, let men see your good works, that they may glorify your Father who is in heaven. If you have the gift of teaching, study diligently, teach creatively, do it with the strength and skill within you, and the God of glory will gain even more glory because of what you're doing. Bringing glory to God's one of our chief purposes as Christians, and we might as well roll up our sleeves and in the power of the Spirit get after it. Use your gift, and when you do, you bring honor and glory to the Lord Jesus Christ. And that's not just for people like me, that's for all of us, because as we've learned so far in this little tutorial, we all have a spiritual gift from God. Now, in the whole doctrine of spiritual gifts, there are some issues that come up. Let me just deal with three of them before we bring the conclusion to this message. I don't know that there's anything that has been more controversial among Christians than this. And sometimes it's just that we don't know. First of all, I'd like to call out the spirituality problem. Have you ever encountered somebody who's got a spiritual gift, and it may be obvious to you that they do, and because of that, they flaunt this gift and they make you know that they're spiritual people? Well, I'm here to tell you something that'll surprise you. You can have a spiritual gift and be a carnal Christian. The Bible says about the Corinthians, they fell behind in no spiritual gift. In other words, they had all the gifts. And yet the church in Corinth was the most carnal church in the New Testament history book. When I was a pastor in Fort Wayne, Indiana, there was another church there that was quite large, and they decided to open a bookstore. And lo and behold, they opened the bookstore, and they called it the Corinthian Bookstore. I called the pastor one day. I said, have you ever read Corinthians? And he said, what do you mean? I said, why in the world would you call your bookstore the Corinthian bookstore? It's the most carnal church. I wouldn't want to be Corinthian anything. About 2 months later, he changed it and got it right. But Corinthians were not good people. They were carnal people. All of this information that you read, go home and read it today. You'll see what I'm talking about. But that church, we are told, was number one in spiritual gifts. They all had spiritual gifts, but because they had spiritual gifts, they weren't spiritual. They held those gifts because they were from God, and they used them in many cases for their own purposes, and they got into a lot of trouble. And Paul scathed them. In 1 Corinthians, he lets them have it, and he should have because of what they were doing. The ironic fact is you can be greatly gifted and still not be walking with the Lord. So don't let spiritual gifts be the standard of your Christianity. The second problem is what I call the specialist problem. This is really common, believe it or not. Sometimes someone will say to me, Pastor, you've been encouraging us to share our faith, but I don't do that because I don't have the gift of evangelism. Well, that doesn't get you off the hook, not even close. Because while there are people who have the gift of evangelism, all of us are called to go into the world and share our faith. Somebody says, I don't give because I don't have the gift of giving. Come on now. You know, there are people, according to the Bible, who have the gift of giving. And it says, if you have that gift, you should use it liberally. Did you see that? But the Bible also knows that we might not have that gift, but we still have the responsibility. All of the gifts have both a special and a general application. Generally speaking, we all should be evangelists. We should all be serving. We should all be speaking the truth. But sometimes the Lord comes along and he puts his hand on someone and gives them a special ability in one of these things. And that is a spiritual gift. But it doesn't take you away from your responsibility to do the things that the Bible tells you to do. Just because you don't have the gift of evangelism doesn't mean you can't share the gospel with somebody you love. You may feel like you don't do it well, but do it. Because that's what God has called us to do. God calls every one of us to teach, to encourage, to serve. And these are not just gifts for a few. They're a part of what it means to be a follower of Jesus Christ. Thirdly, there's the self-centered problem. There are other people who fall into a self-centered problem. They start to think, my spiritual gifts are for me. That's not true. God didn't give you a gift for yourself. That's not what God is up to. God gave you gifts to help others. Once again, Scripture says that these gifts are to profit all. There's an old adage that goes something like this. If God has given you a gift, use it, don't abuse it, or you will lose it. And that is a good admonition. You can let a gift atrophy. A gift that isn't used is ultimately lost in terms of its effectiveness for God. Once you figure out what God has gifted you to do, your goal should be to polish that gift. Sharpen that tool. Use it all that you can for the glory of God while there is still time. When I was a senior at Cedarville College as a student, God called me to preach. And he did so by taking me every week to a little church up near Columbus, Ohio, to the Fairfield Baptist Church in Thurston, where there were about 30 people. And I went up there to preach. And I was so shocked because when I got done preaching, people would come up and tell me they understood what I said. That was a major thing, knowing that people were listening. But when I knew that God had called me to preach, I didn't say, okay, that's it, God's called me to preach, go preach. No, I realized I wasn't prepared yet to preach. I needed to work hard to learn how to do that. So I went to seminary and polished my gift. And that's what all of us should do. If God calls you to do something and he gives you an ability, don't just sit on the ability and say, well, I guess I'm okay now, I got an ability. Take that ability and take it as far as you can and make it as strong as it can be and use it for the glory of God to affect as many people as you can for as long as you can. That's what the Bible teaches. Amen. So some of you are going to say, Pastor Jeremiah, how do I know what my gift is? So here's the practical part. Five things, they're real quick and they're really important. Number one, investigation. 1 Corinthians 12, Romans 12, Ephesians 4. Go through there, write down all of the gifts. There's supposedly 19 of them. You'll see some of them listed in more than one passage. Get the gifts on a list. Now you know what the spiritual gifts are that the Bible tells us are available. Begin by finding out everything you can about them. Learn what they are, how they work, and whether or not you see them evident in your life. Number two, after investigation, I want to throw in this word, involvement. This is so important because you might say, Pastor, until I know what it is that God wants me to do, I'm just going to sit here and wait. Let me tell you something I've learned. You cannot steer a parked car. If you aren't moving, God's not going to tell you what to do. You cannot steer a car that is not moving, and once it's rolling, you can guide it in the right direction. And that's true in your spiritual life. When God sees you serving the best you know how from where you are right now, He can direct you and redirect you, but it is hard for you to receive God's steering and direction when you're standing still. Don't use your desire to know your spiritual gift as an excuse for not doing something until you find out what it is. You will delay the process by doing that. So get involved. Try different kinds of ministry. How else are you going to know what you're gifted to do if you never experience it? I keep a little saying in my office. It goes like this. Lord, someday I hope to do something perfectly. In the meantime, help me to do something. Amen. You know, isn't that true? If you wait until you got it all figured out, you will never go anywhere. Start where you are. Do what you can do and watch how God leads you. There's a passage in the Old Testament where this little phrase is so paramount. It says, I being in the way, the Lord led me. That's how you find out what God wants you to do. Be in the way. Do what God has called you to do now. Start today to follow His direction. And when you do that, God will take you to the next step. So investigation, find out what the gifts are. Involvement, get started doing what you know to do now. The third word is interest. Ask yourself, what do I really enjoy doing for the Lord? Usually what you enjoy is what you are capable of doing, and God often uses your interests to point you towards your gifts. When I was a student, as I've told you on occasion, one of the things that I loved to do more than any, I was a radio fanatic. Believe it or not, before I ever spoke on the radio, I was one of those kids who bought Allied radio kits. And the Heath kits, I got those. I got the magazine every week. I bought the kits. I built them. My little bedroom growing up in my parents' home was like an electronic nightmare. My mother said I was going to electrocute everybody before I was 20. But I didn't do that. I loved radio. I became a shortwave person. I loved listening to the shortwave. I would find missionary stations all over the world on shortwave. I loved it. When God called me to preach, one of the things I thought, well, I guess my radio career's over. You know what the Bible says? The Bible says, delight yourself in the Lord, and He will give you the desires of your heart. You do not need to be afraid of what God might ask you to do. He will give you both the desire and the joy to do what He equips you to do. Can you imagine God being anything other than that? Do you think He's sitting up in heaven and saying, I'm going to give them a gift and then I'm going to frustrate them to death until they give up? God doesn't do that. If God calls you, He's obligated to help you. If He equips you, He's using that in your life, not only for your own spiritual growth and enjoyment and joy, but to help other people. So don't get caught up and find out what God wants you to do. And usually it goes along with some ability you've noticed in your life, something that you love to do, something that you're good at. I know some gifts I don't have. And I wouldn't have to ask too many people if I have those gifts or not. They would say, absolutely not, Pastor. You do not have that gift. And that's probably true of you. One of the great things about discovering your spiritual gift is discovering what it is not. You can get off that track when you know what God has called you to do. So investigation, involvement, interest. Here's introspection is the fourth thing. Ask yourself, where do I seem to be most effective? The Holy Spirit gives abilities for certain kinds of ministry, and the effectiveness is often a good indicator of where you are gifted. Let me tell you something. If you think you have the gift of leading and you look around and nobody's following, you do not have the gift of leading. We said this about music. We've said it about others. When you determine what God wants you to do, there will be evidence in your life and affirmation in your life. Yes, this is the direction I want you to go. Dr. H.A. Ironside once said that he often thought of the sad situation of those who believe they have the gift of preaching, but complain that no one has the gift of listening. Isn't that true? If you have the gift of preaching and you notice nobody's got the gift of listening, you probably don't have the gift of preaching. If you have the gift of preaching or communicating, it will resonate with people. They will understand. You may not be the greatest, but there will be evidence that you have that gift. Over 100 years ago, the Holy Spirit gifted an Irish farmer named Jeremiah Manili with the gift of evangelism. That great awakening in Northern Ireland began when Jeremiah and three young men met nightly in an old schoolhouse to pray for revival. For 3 months, nothing happened until New Year's Day when one person came to Christ. Soon, conversions were happening nightly and 50 men joined the prayer meetings. When crowds of unbelievers began showing up, they urged Jeremiah to preach, which he had never done before, but he agreed and many were saved. Later, Jeremiah was invited to preach in a nearby town. The building overflowed. He preached once and dismissed the crowd, but no one left. So he preached again and then again, and after the fourth sermon, he went outside and wrung the sweat from his shirt, put it back on, and preached one more time before going home at night. Moments later, he was at home, and a man stood there asking how to be saved. It was after dark. It was late. Jeremiah cried out to his neighbors, "What in the world? I'm lying in bed, and souls are seeking Christ." What happens when you start to use your gift? The Holy Spirit comes alongside and helps you to understand, God is using me in this. He's helping me to be effective in this. Effectiveness matters. Look at where God seems to be blessing your efforts, and that's often where you will find your spiritual gift. Finally, one more thing, interaction. Another helpful key is interaction. Talk to others about what they see in you. Ask trusted friends or leaders where they have noticed God using your life. I've been doing that a little bit this week from some staff members and telling them what I view and see in their life. There's so much joy in that because sometimes you can just see what their gift is. If you're around them very long, they got this gift and you notice it. When you tell them they have that gift, you can see the smile on their face because they know it themselves. And when you ask people about yourself, they will give you honest feedback if you give them the opportunity. I mean, if you say, "Do you think I have the gift of preaching?" and nobody says anything, they just look at you. What's the second thought you have about what your gift is? Investigation, involvement, interest, introspection, and interaction. These steps will help you understand how God has gifted you. And one of the best parts of discovering your gift is, I said before, finding out what it is not. And that can lift a heavy burden from your shoulders when you know what God wants you to do and you realize He doesn't want you to do something else. I believe it is absolutely impossible, listen to me carefully, absolutely impossible for a believer who sincerely wants to know how God can use them not to find out. God delights in showing His will to hearts that are humble and open before Him. Come with a spirit that says, "Lord, show me what you want me to do and I will do it." And that kind of heart is the heart that God always guides. My father was a Baptist preacher. And some of you are old enough to remember about 40 years ago, there was an absolute craze about spiritual gifts in the church. They were doing seminars everywhere. You could go to conferences. And my dad was a little bit reluctant. He wasn't sure about that. One day he said something to me that was among the many things he told me when I was growing up that I've never forgotten. He said, "David, I don't know about all the spiritual gift stuff. What I do know is this. The greatest spiritual gift you will ever get is the gift of availability." Was he ever right about that? If I could say one thing to you after all of this talk today about spiritual gifts, it would be this. You can find out what your spiritual gift is if you are absolutely determined to do it. If you say, "Lord God, I don't know what it is you've caused me to do, what you've created me to do, but I want you to know I am available. Here am I, Lord, send me. I will do what you call me to do." If you do that, you will know what your gift is before next week is here, because that's how God works. Leo Buscaglia, affectionately known as Dr. Love, was a professor at the University of Southern California, one of the most engaging speakers of his time. He taught a class called Love, and it became so popular that students filled every seat. They sat on the floor and they lined the hallway into his classroom so they could hear what he said. After losing one of his students to suicide, Leo realized how many people go through life never knowing that they are loved or gifted by God. From then on, he made it his mission to help people see their worth. He was known for striking up conversations with strangers in the elevator and for saying, "We need 5 hugs a day to survive, 8 hugs to maintain, and 12 hugs to thrive." But his most memorable words were these: "Your talent is God's gift to you. What you do with it is your gift back to God." And that is true for the gifts of the Spirit. Your gift is God's gift to you. But what you do with it is your gift back to God. He was talking about talents, but the same is true of spiritual gifts. God has placed something unique inside of you, something that's not inside of anyone else, and someone else's blessing will depend on whether or not you use that gift. If you'll just use it, you might be amazed at what God will do through you. So spiritual gifts are for all of us. I've given you the path that I understand from the scripture. Here's what you do. Take those steps, follow those things, and all of a sudden you'll be coming to someone saying, "I think God has gifted me to do this." And then you'll begin to do it and you'll find joy in your life. And that's how the body works. And that's why I'm so excited to share this truth with you. Before we say our final concluding statement, let me remind you that the gifts of the Spirit are important, but they're not as important as the gift of eternal life. And you know, if you haven't received that gift, you won't get any of the other gifts. They're subsequent to receiving the gift of eternal life. In other words, if you're not a Christian, you won't get spiritual gifts. But you can become a Christian by accepting the gift of God, which He has provided for you through the death, burial, and resurrection of Jesus Christ. He wants you to have forgiveness of your sin. And if you will receive that, the Bible says you will get the gift of eternal life through Jesus Christ our Lord. When you become a Christian, you are gifted with eternal life. And when you get the gift of eternal life, then you proceed to understand the gifts of the Spirit. But my main concern for you today is this: the gifts of the Spirit are important, but the gift of God, which is eternal life, is way more important than that. Because if you don't have the gift of eternal life, the gifts of the Spirit are meaningless discussion. You'd only get the gifts of the Spirit when you accept Jesus Christ. And if you've never done that, you have to accept the main gift before the gifts of the Spirit are bestowed. Let me ask you to do that. If you've never done that, would you accept Jesus Christ as your Savior? He will change your life. You will look back on the moment you do that as the changing moment in all of the history of who you are. But you have to make the decision. You have to say, "Lord, I turn away from my own thoughts and I turn to you. I turn to you to be my Lord and Savior, and ask you to come into my heart and forgive me of my sin and give me the gift of eternal life, the original gift, the most important gift." And He will do that. He promises to do that. Hey, tomorrow we're going to talk about the strength of the Holy Spirit. If you're feeling a little weak, don't worry. We got some news for you that will really encourage you tomorrow, right here on this good station.
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11: American Family News, I'm Rusty Pugh. British Prime Minister Keir Starmer has resigned.
12: Every decision I've taken has been about putting the country I love first. That is why I will resign as leader of the Labour Party.
11: Heritage Foundation senior fellow Steve Yates says Starmer's exit shows a trend.
13: Well, first and foremost, I think there's just been a tectonic shift in politics, not just in the UK, but in many, many different places. And a lot of it just comes down to a population that is fed up with the kind of governance that seems to have contempt for the civilizations on which our politics are based.
11: Diplomatic talks between the U.S. and Iran wrapped up in Switzerland overnight, aimed at solidifying the memorandum of understanding and entering into the next phase of negotiations. Yesterday, Vice President J.D. Vance laid out the broader questions.
14: The opening of the Strait of Hormuz, the ending of the Iranian nuclear program, all of these things have already been accomplished. The question before us now is how much more can we accomplish together? Can we turn over a new leaf? Can we change relations in the Middle East permanently? Or do we go back to doing things the old way, which is not our preference, but is certainly very much something that can happen?
11: Pennsylvania Senator Dave McCormick sits on the Foreign Relations Committee and talks about what happens next.
15: The bottom line here is that we wouldn't be at the negotiating table if we hadn't made huge progress in taking out drones. So the president's done a great step forward by reducing their nuclear capability and doing all he's done. Now, this 60 days, we got to make sure the preconditions that he laid out are satisfied, which number one, the strait has to be open with no controls by Iran. Number two, there can be no path to a nuclear weapon and they have to turn over their enriched uranium. And three, and this is the part that I think will be tricky, is we have to make sure there's only pay for performance. In other words, they can't get the sanctions relief that's contemplated in the MOU until they actually take tangible steps.
11: Meanwhile, President Trump's memorandum of understanding with the Iranian regime is not going over well in Israel.
16: President Trump says the U.S. has brought Iran to its knees as a result of the war that's on hold with this memorandum of understanding. Meanwhile, Iran is acting like it has won, including demanding that the U.S. stop Israel from going after Hezbollah in southern Lebanon. Rabbi Pesach Walicki of Israel 365 tells the Middle East Report on AFR, Trump appears to be taking Iran's side in all of this.
17: And here's President Trump at the behest of the Iranians, pressuring Israel to back off of fighting Hezbollah in Lebanon. And this is very disturbing. It does not bode well.
16: He says Iran has been playing President Trump.
17: As soon as negotiations started, they just went into delay mode because they knew that the longer this goes on, the less patience the American people will have. And their strategy seems to have worked brilliantly.
16: Israel was not invited to the negotiations. And while Prime Minister Benjamin Netanyahu has been publicly diplomatic about all of this, he's been unyielding in his insistence that Israel alone will be responsible for its own security.
17: The first line of that reaction was that Israel is not a party to this deal. He wanted to make it very clear to the world that Israel does not see itself as bound by this deal.
16: Well, look, he says the U.S. and Israel actually have Iran on the ropes, and now is the time to drive toward victory.
17: If the Iranians haven't given in until now under immense military pressure, why will they give in after they've been given sanctions relief, after they've been allowed to sell their oil for a few weeks and started replenishing their funds?
16: I'm Steve Jordahl.
11: Tomorrow, voters in four states will decide which candidates will advance to November's general election.
18: In South Carolina's GOP gubernatorial runoff, Lieutenant Governor Pamela Evatt faces Attorney General Alan Wilson. The winner will take on Democratic State Representative Jermaine Johnson, all vying to replace GOP Governor Henry McMaster, who is term limited. President Trump throwing his support behind Utah Representatives Blake Moore, Celeste Malloy, and Mike Kennedy, three incumbent Republicans running for re-election. New York voters will select candidates in several congressional districts. And in Maryland, a crowded field of challengers, including nine Republicans, are hoping to replace Democratic Governor Wes Moore, who is running for re-election. Kristen Goodwin, Fox News.
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21: People are asking the question, what is the world coming to? Where are we headed? Is anybody really in charge? The answer to all of those questions is found in a single event, the return of Jesus Christ. 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
22: Welcome to Pathway to Victory with author and pastor Dr. Robert Jeffress. 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And while we can't know the day or the hour, we can be prepared for whenever that time arrives. Today on Pathway to Victory, Dr. Robert Jeffress describes several characteristics from Jesus that should mark every believer as we prepare for the return of Christ. But first, let's take a moment to hear some important ministry updates.
20: Thanks, David, and welcome again to Pathway to Victory. In 1776, exactly 250 years ago, the Continental Congress called America to a day of prayer and fasting, a day of getting on their knees before Almighty God. Those men understood something we desperately need to recover today, that the fate of this nation rests not merely in the strength of our armies, but in the strength of our God. You see, America's renewal will never begin in Washington. It will begin in the hearts of ordinary believers who are willing to pray. That's the motivation behind the In God We Trust matching challenge that's in motion right now. Friends of Pathway to Victory agreed to establish this matching challenge of $1.5 million as a means for inspiring friends like you to join in. So every dollar you give today is immediately doubled, reaching more souls, strengthening more families, and calling this nation back to the God who made her great. And right now, he's inviting you to be part of something significant. Our deadline for receiving your gift is the weekend of America's 250th anniversary, and we urge you to respond soon. When you do, I'm going to send you several exclusive thank you gifts from Pathway to Victory. We will share more details about these resources later in today's program. But right now, it's time to open our Bibles to see what God has to say about living in these troubled times. I titled my message, How Should We Now Live?
21: The Bible says two things about the return of Jesus. First of all, his coming is absolutely certain. And secondly, the Bible promises his coming is soon. Well, how are we to be living in light of that certain and soon coming of the Lord? As you look through Scripture, there are three qualities that ought to characterize every believer who finds himself living in the last days. First of all, the Bible says we are to be people of hope. But not only are we to be people of hope, secondly, the Bible says we are to be people of insight. People who live in the last times are people who, first of all, understand the times. The people of insight are people who not only understand their times, but they know what they should do. And that means in these last days, we are to be people of action. People of action. We're to be people who are doing something. And make no mistake about it, God has called upon us to confront an evil society. He's called upon us to confront evil leaders. He's called upon us to confront all immorality and say without stuttering or stammering, "Thus saith the Lord." We are to be actively involved in battle. Listen to what Jesus said in Matthew 5, verses 13 and 14. He said, "You are the salt of the earth, but if the salt has become tasteless, how will it be made salty again? It is good for nothing except to be thrown out and trampled underfoot by men." You've heard me say this before, but when Jesus talked about being salt, he was talking about being a preservative. That's what salt did in Jesus' day. It didn't prevent the decaying of meat. It delayed the decay of meat. It gave the meat a longer shelf life until it eventually had to be thrown out. And Jesus said, as my representatives in the world today, you're to be salt. You're to be a preservative in this culture. You're to keep this world from prematurely imploding so that people have longer to accept the gospel. You know, for salt to impact meat, to preserve meat, it can't remain in the salt shaker. It has to get out of the shaker. It has to penetrate the meat itself to be a preservative. God has called upon us to influence this world, to push back against the tide of immorality that is engulfing us. We are to be salt. But he also said, you are to be the light of the world, a city set on a hill that cannot be hidden. We're to be at the same time that we are pushing back against evil, we are being to holding forth, we're to be holding forth the word of the light of God. It's not either or. Jesus didn't say you're to be salt or light. He said you're to be salt and light. You're to confront evil, but share Jesus at the same time. And that's why I'm grateful for our church. Our church has a balance in doing that. Yes, we're standing up and speaking out in a godless culture, but at the same time, we have a plan to penetrate the darkness with the light of God's word. One of my favorite verses in all of the Bible is Daniel 11:32. It says, "The people who know their God shall stand firm and take action." God has called us not just to understand the times, but to do something. We're to be people of hope. We're to be people of insight, but thirdly, we're to be people of courage. To be that salt and light in today's world takes courage. A.W. Tozer once said, "A scared world needs a fearless church." God wants us to be fearless people as we stand for him. Are you ready to stand for him, regardless of the cost? Persecution is coming. It's coming not just around the world, it's coming to this country. Are you ready for it? Sadly, most Christians aren't. If they just hear of the possibility of suffering or persecution, man, they run for the exits of the church. They hide under the bed. They're fearful of suffering. Jesus said, get ready. It is coming. When I think about real persecution, I think about a story Randy Alcorn told, the remarkable story of Graham Staines and his family. On January the 23rd, 1999, Graham Staines and his two sons, Philip, 11 years of age, and Timothy, 6 years old, were murdered by a large mob of militant Hindus. They had gone to a Christian camp in the jungle where Graham was ministering. At midnight, the mob attacked, setting fire to the Jeep in which Graham and his sons were sleeping. They were burned alive. When the fire finally cooled, they found the charred body of Graham Staines with his arms around the bodies of his sons. The response of his wife Gladys and daughter Esther was on the front page of every newspaper in India. Gladys said, "I have only one message for the people of India. I am not bitter. Neither am I angry, but I have one great desire, that each citizen of this country should establish a personal relationship with Jesus Christ, who gave up his life for their sins. Let us burn hatred and spread the flame of Christ's love." Many people were surprised when Gladys Staines decided to remain in India. She explained her decision this way. My husband and our children have sacrificed their lives for this nation. India is my home. I hope to be here and continue to serve the needy. When asked how she felt about the murder of her dad, 13-year-old Esther said, "I praise the Lord that he found my father worthy to die for him." Let me ask you again, are you ready to suffer for Christ? People who find themselves living in the last days need to be people of hope. We need to be people of insight, but we have to be people of courage. That brings us to an all-important question. Where exactly are we on God's timetable? Pastor, how close are we to the end? We know in Matthew 24, Jesus said, "No man can know the day or the hour." But we also read in 2 Peter that we are to be alert. We are to be looking for and hastening the coming day of the Lord. So how close are we? There are two places we need to look to answer that question. First of all, we need to look at the world situation. That's one way to know how close we are. And when I talk about the world situation specifically, I'm talking about looking at the Middle East, and even more specifically, looking at Israel. The Bible says the final world events before the return of Christ that matter won't be occurring in London, New York, or Tokyo. The final events that usher in the return of Christ will take place in Israel and the nations around Israel. Now, again, we can't know the hour or day, but I want you to write down these four truths about the world situation. Number one, there is a clear pattern of events laid out in the Bible concerning the last days. When you tie together the Old Testament and the New Testament, there is a clear pattern about what's going to happen immediately before Christ returns. Specifically, there is going to be an increased hostility toward the Jewish people and toward the nation of Israel. And there's going to be an intense hatred for Christians. Those two things go hand in hand together. The Antichrist will launch a persecution against the Jews and against believers. There will be an intense hatred of Israel that will result in an invasion of Israel. Number two, there's an amazing similarity between our world and the world the Bible describes at the end of time. Go back and read Matthew 24 and 25 when Jesus laid out what is going to happen in the world before he returns. And yes, it's true, a lot of those signs have been around for a long time. But as Jesus said, those signs are going to be like the labor pains a woman experiences before birth. They're going to increase in both frequency and intensity. And we're seeing that happen. Number three, if that is true, then we indeed may be the generation to experience the rapture of the church. Remember, the rapture occurs 7 years before the second coming. If the second coming is close, how much closer will be the rapture of the church? I read this week that Ann Graham Lotz, the daughter of Billy Graham, said she believes she will be alive to see the rapture of the church. She may or may not be true, but it's close. It's getting closer every day. As I've said so often, one of two things is happening. Either he's coming or we're going, but we're living in the last days for all of us. Our confrontation with God is soon. And that means, number four, every sign points in one direction. It won't be long now. How do we know where we are on God's timetable? Look at the world situation, but secondly, we need to look at the Bible. You know, the question I'm asked, perhaps you've been asked as well, is, why is the Lord so slow in returning? Why, we've heard this refrain for 2,000 years that Jesus is coming back. He hasn't come back yet. With the world situation like it is, why doesn't the Lord put an end to it and come back? Well, Peter faced that same question, and he answers it in 2 Peter 3, verses 3 to 10. I want you to look at these verses very carefully. Peter warned, "Know this first of all, that in the last days mockers will come with their mocking, following after their own lust, saying, 'Where is the promise of his coming?' For ever since the fathers fell asleep, all continues just as it was from the beginning. For when they maintain this, it escapes their notice that by the word of God the heavens existed long ago and the earth was formed out of the water and by water, through which the world at that time was destroyed being flooded with water. But the present heavens and earth, by his word, are being reserved for fire, kept for the day of judgment and destruction of ungodly men. But do not let this one fact escape your notice, beloved, that with the Lord, one day is as 1,000 years, and 1,000 years as one day. The Lord is not slow about his promise, as some count slowness, but he is patient toward you, not willing for any to perish, patient toward you, not willing for any to perish, but for all to come to repentance. But the day of the Lord will come like a thief.

forget when I was a teenager listening to a popular preacher here in the Metroplex, listen to him on the radio, saying the same thing. On Easter Sunday morning, he said, oh, these stupid Christians looking for the coming of Jesus. Why, people have been saying from the beginning of time, he's coming back. He hasn't come back yet, and he's not coming back. That, a pastor of a well-known church here in the Metroplex. That's what the scoffers will say in the last days. You know what Peter says? There's another time men were saying that. They were saying that right before the flood. God had promised to destroy the world because of its wickedness. But the flood was delayed. And people scoffed at the idea. But one day, as Jesus said, while they were eating, drinking, and marrying, and giving in marriage, the flood came and swept them all away. So will it be when Christ returns again. The Lord's return is certain because he's promised it. Secondly, the Lord's return will usher in a day of judgment for the ungodly. Notice the sequence of words here. Water, destruction, judgment, fire. When the flood came, it swept the unbelievers away into everlasting judgment. God destroyed the world once with water, and he promised he would never do it again. I know it's hard to look around and believe that promise sometimes, but he really has promised, as wet as it gets, he's not going to destroy the world again with water. Every time you see a rainbow, that is God's promise. He won't destroy the world by water, but he is going to destroy it by fire. The Bible says everything we see is going to be burned up one day at the Lord's return. That is going to be good news for us who are believers. It is terrible news for unbelievers because the Lord's return signals his judgment. And number three, the Lord's return is delayed to give people a chance to trust in Christ. This delay that the scoffers mock, where is the promise of his coming? That delay is for their benefit. God gave them a delay as a gift to them to give them one final chance to repent. God is not a God who hates people. He loves people. But he's also a God of justice. He must judge sin. God has provided a way of escape through faith in Jesus Christ. And God is giving every person one last chance to repent before the day of judgment comes. And that leads to the question, how can I best prepare for the apocalypse? How do we prepare for the certain and soon coming of the Lord? You know, we look around the world and we say, what in the world is wrong with the world? To answer that question, all you have to do is look in the mirror. If you want to know what's wrong with the world, just look in the mirror. You're the problem. I'm the problem. The turmoil in the world today is because of the turmoil that exists in every human heart. A turmoil that is caused by sin, a rebellion against God. And the Bible says we've all sinned. We've all rebelled against God, and everything that is wrong in the world today can be traced back to that rebellion against God, a rebellion we've all participated in. We've all sinned, the Bible says. We've all are in deserving of God's judgment. How can we be made right with God? How can we be at peace with God? Listen to what Paul said in Romans 5, verse 1. Therefore, having been justified by faith, we have peace with God through our Lord Jesus Christ. Listen to me. The only way any of us are going to be at peace with God, the only way we can be assured of being welcomed into heaven, is to be justified by God. That word justified is a legal term. It means to be declared not guilty. The only hope any of us has is that we will be found not guilty before God. But here's the problem. We're guilty before God. You don't need me to tell you that. You've sinned. I've sinned. We've all sinned. We're very, very guilty. How could God ever find us not guilty? Well, that is the miracle of the gospel of Jesus Christ. When Jesus died on the cross, he willingly took the punishment for your sin and my sin. And when we trust in Jesus for our salvation, in that great courtroom of heaven, God bangs the gavel down and says, not guilty, justified, freely forgiven forever.

0: The only hope we have to be at peace with God when he comes or we go to be with him and stand before him in judgment is to be found not guilty. That's the way we prepare for the soon and certain return of Christ. There's an old fable about Satan meeting with three new apprentice demons. He told the demons that their job was to deceive people from turning to the truth and knowing Christ as Savior. So he said to the demons, "Now, how do you propose to deceive people?" The first demon raised his hand and said, "I'll tell people there is no God." Satan said, "No, that won't work. I mean, everybody can look around and know there has to be a God who created all of this." The second demon raised his hand and said, "I'll tell people there is no hell." Satan said, "That won't work either. I mean, deep down instinctively, everybody knows there has to be a place of judgment for unbelievers and for evildoers." The third demon raised his hand and he said, "I know. I'll tell people there is no hurry." Satan smiled and said, "With that, you will deceive millions. There is no hurry. Oh, Pastor, I know I need to get things right with God someday. I know things aren't what they should be, and I'll get around to it one day. But I've got my family responsibilities. I've got this problem at work. I've got this health issue I'm dealing with. I'm just starting out in life as a teenager and young adult. I've got some living I want to do. I'll get around to it eventually." There's no hurry. That's the deception of Satan. The truth is, today is the only day you have. And today very well may be the last day that you have. And that's why the scripture says, today is the day of salvation. Jesus is coming again. Are you ready?
1: At Pathway to Victory, we're pleased to hear from men and women from all walks of life and from all points on the globe who say yes to Jesus. And this thrills us, because Pathway to Victory exists for this very purpose. And these encounters are made possible because we've fostered friendships with people like you, friends who trust Pathway to Victory to impact others through their voluntary gifts. Take, for example, Mitch from Ohio. 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There are millions more like Mitch. Your gift to the In God We Trust Matching Challenge puts God's Word in front of every one of them, doubled in impact, twice the reach, and every soul reached for eternity. 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
2: 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Box 223-609, Dallas, Texas, 75222. Again, that's P.O. Box 223-609, Dallas, Texas, 75222. I'm David J. Mullins. In recent decades, politicians have established laws that are hostile toward Christian values. Does that mean Christians should disobey the government? Hear the answer to that important question in a message titled, To Obey or Not to Obey? That's Tuesday on Pathway to Victory. Pathway to Victory with Dr. Robert Jeffress comes from the pulpit of the First Baptist Church of Dallas, Texas.
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9: Woke ideology. When you hear that term, you probably think, well, there's academic ideas that are coming from somewhere, and maybe I'm not quite aware of what's happening, and I need to be more awakened to what's going on in the culture. But is it really something that those of us in the body of Christ really need to be focused on that clearly from the secular point of view? On today's edition of Dr. James Dobson's Family Talk, we're going to get into a fascinating conversation about a new resource that I think will help many people in the body of Christ understand what wokeness is all about and how to live Christianly in a culture that seems to take that as the default position. Dr. Neil Shenvey is the co-author of a brand new book called Post-Woke, Asserting a Biblical Vision of Race, Gender, and Sexuality. We have a link for the book up at drjamesdobson.org. Dr. Neil Shenvey has an AB in chemistry from Princeton University and then went on to earn a PhD in theoretical chemistry from UC Berkeley. He's the author of a number of books, including Why Believe? A Reasoned Approach to Christianity, and is widely recognized for his writing on critical theory, which can be found in journals like Icon and the Journal of Christian Legal Thought. He and his wife just recently celebrated their anniversary, and they have four children. Dr. Neil Shenvey, welcome to Dr. James Dobson's Family Talk.
10: Roger, thank you so much. My pleasure to be here.
9: It's great to have you on for this conversation. I know Dr. Dobson always appreciated this type of discussion because of the fact that you approach this obviously biblically, but also from a scientific research standpoint. Mm-hmm. You're not just throwing out accusations and saying things like, well, I don't like woke people, and therefore I've got a whole book, a whole screed on this. Talk about first and foremost why you felt, you and your co-author Pat Sawyer, why you felt the need to put this book out right now, because it seems like a lot of people have kind of settled into their camps, and you know, either there's the woke crowd or there's the Christian anti-woke crowd, but you're trying to bridge the gap and say, well, let's understand what's really going on here before we start jumping to those conclusions. Is that a fair assessment?
10: Mostly. I mean, I would put myself squarely in the anti-woke crowd, but that said, I want to understand the ideas very precisely and accurately, because that's the best medicine against wokeness. In the book, we talk about how many Christians are unprepared, especially parents, to deal with the ideas that their kids are going to be bombarded with when they enter college, either at a secular university or even at Christian schools. Mm. They're going to be exposed to these ideas, and simply screaming Marxism at them is not going to be sufficient. Right. You have to, at some fairly deep level, understand what they're being exposed to. And if you don't, you'll lose your credibility with them. We give the example of, you know, imagine this young atheist firebrand who marches into a church on Sunday and says, you know, all of you are, you're living in a delusion because Christianity believes in a man living up in the clouds with a big beard. And, you know, the Christianity started in 1517. It was founded by Martin Luther, and he didn't believe in the Trinity. He's objected. Like, what are you talking about? He's like, I read it on the internet somewhere.
9: Right.
10: This is, you know, you're not going to take him seriously. Well, in the same way, if your kid comes back from school, having spent literally an entire semester studying Foucault and Judith Butler and Kimberly Crenshaw in a Sociology 101 class, and then your response to him is to go watch this YouTube video I saw. Here's a TikTok. You know, I destroy Marxism in 2 minutes. It's like, that's not going to really engage his questions, and he'll write you off. So one of our goals was to give people, especially Christian parents, the tools they needed to understand their kids' professors, and then to challenge these unbiblical views using reason, scripture, and evidence.
9: Well, and I appreciate, Dr. Shenby, you mentioning it in that way, because I'm sure there are a lot of parents, you and I were talking before we started our recording here today, about the fact that you're about to enter into a debate with another professor or two from Christian universities against some so-called progressive Christians. And I think that when it comes to the term woke and that whole big, you know, 800-pound gorilla, a lot of people will find ways to sidestep. They'll find ways to avoid. They'll say, oh, yeah, I would put my kid in Christian schools. I'm going to homeschool. I'm not ever going to have to deal with this. And you're challenging us in a loving way. It's a good biblical exhortation to say, first of all, you have to understand what it is. And secondly, this isn't something you can avoid, Ephesians 6. I mean, it's spiritual warfare. It's really happening. And so toward that end, can you give us an example of how the woke mentality has moved from, I think its original concept was people of certain communities are saying, hey, I haven't been awakened to this. I'm woke. I mean, I'm seeing this, I'm living this. But now it's kind of taken on a life of its own. And it shows up in all sorts of progressive movements.
10: Exactly. So we define wokeness, not pejoratively, just descriptively, as the cultural expression of the ideology of critical theory. It's like in one sentence. So wokeness, you recognize it. You see drag queen story hour. You see pride parades. You see Black Lives Matter. You see all of these Queers for Palestine, these weird progressive movements, and you might just dismiss them as just cultural insanity. It's the zeitgeist. But actually, we say you can trace these movements back to bad ideas that have been percolating through academia for decades, if not centuries. Mm-hmm. So what is critical theory? Well, critical theory is a set of ideas that goes back all the way to, you know who, Karl Marx in the 1800s. But his ideas were then expanded upon by the scholars at the Frankfurt School in Germany in the 1920s and 30s. And then even that was almost 100 years ago. So since that time, critical theory has become this umbrella category that encompasses disciplines like critical race theory, queer theory, critical pedagogy, post-colonial studies, and a host of other studies departments. And that really has spilled over into our culture through organizations like Black Lives Matter. And lest you think that Christian schools are a safe space for your kids, let me quote one figure that exemplifies wokeness in the evangelical church. So this is Dr. Christina Cleveland. She was writing for Christianity Today as late as 2016. She was talking at major conferences held by InterVarsity, Crew, Lifeway. And she was pretty much a normal evangelical in the 2010s. But in 2022, she published a book entitled God is a Black Woman. And here are just a few quotes from that book. She says, more than anything, we must eradicate the transphobia within ourselves and our communities. For if God is a black woman, then she's a black trans woman, obviously. Where she talks about toxic masculinity's idols are not logic, reason, tradition, certainty, and consensus.
9: Heaven help us.
10: Logic and reason are white masculine idols. This is strange stuff, but anyway, so where is this coming from? We see these ideas everywhere, frankly. And one more thing, there's this narrative in some conservative circles that, yeah, that was then. There was the Great Awakening happened in the late 2010s and early 2020s. That happened, but then Donald Trump was reelected in 2024 and he just killed wokeness dead. And I want to say to you, I wish that were true, but it's not true. Data show that wokeness is alive and well. It's kind of gone underground, but here's some examples. In 2023, several surveys showed that around 1 in 4 Gen Zers identified as LGBTQ+. 1 in 4. It's a tremendously large number, right?
9: Yeah.
10: In 2023, there's a survey of people, and they asked these people, do you believe that whites are an oppressor group and people of color are oppressed? There's an ideology out there that says that. Is that true? Well, if you asked older people, boomers, what they thought, 80% said, no, I don't believe that. And 20% said, yeah, I believe that. Well, for Gen Z, the numbers were flipped. 80% of Gen Z thought that whites were oppressors and people of color were oppressed. And they were asked, well, what about Jews? Are Jews oppressors? Again, boomers, 80% said no. Gen Z, 80% said yes. The point is, this younger generation, Gen Z, is not wildly conservative. They're not all based. They are actually extremely woke, and they're going to be our next crop of lawyers, doctors, senators, presidents, pastors. So you need to equip your kids right now to understand these ideas and to show why they're not biblical.
9: I love what Dr. Neil Shenvey just said today here on Dr. James Dobson's Family Talk about thinking about the Great Awakening that happened with George Whitefield and company back in colonial times, and then the Great Awakening that happened in the 2010s, because there was a big paradigm shift. And I remember the Obergefell decision, and we were told by the White House, well, this isn't going to affect anybody. It's not really going to change anything. If you are in a straight marriage, then the gay marriage isn't going to change anything. And yet it seems like that was the shot heard around the world that kind of unleashed all of this woke ideology becoming the norm. And it's interesting, Dr. Neil Shenvey, I'm sure as you've seen some of the statistics that are suggesting anyway, I don't know if they are actually verifiable at this point, the number of Gen Z, especially young men, that are starting to return to traditional biblical, or at least they're going to Catholic and, you know, more organized religious expressions, and they're looking for a basis. Is that a response, do you think, to this Great Awakening, or are they just kind of trying on Catholicism and Christianity because they're looking for a little more structure in their lives?
10: It could be either. I've seen conflicting data sets on the number of Gen Zers, Gen Alpha, who are re-entering the churches. I would say it's a real phenomenon, but it's still extremely small. And you have to set that against, you know, talking about 80, 90% of young people who are totally rejecting Christianity and all biblical norms and values. So even if we're seeing a small spark of interest in quote unquote traditional values and norms, it's not enough to offset this desperate need for the church to respond directly to the claims of critical theory. Yeah. So I think we can be hopeful, and again, but what we need to do is be prepared. I liken our position to that of a missionary. You know, we're missionaries to our culture, and to be an effective missionary, A, you have to understand the gospel. You have to preach the gospel, teach the gospel, but also you have to speak the language, or help speak the language of your culture. So for example, if I were a missionary to a Muslim country, I would start by reading the Quran. Because I want to know what they think about reality, I want to know what they think about Christianity and religion, and then that will help me to understand where they might get some things right, even, and also where they'll get things wrong. How can I explain to them what Christianity teaches in a way that they'll be able to hear effectively? Same way, we're missionaries to our culture, which is consumed right now by wokeness. How do we articulate the gospel in a way that they can hear?
9: Think for just a moment, Dr. Shenvey, help us think through this. I'm a parent or a grandparent I've got a maybe a middle school or high school or even college student in my home, and they're being woked. They're being influenced by this, whether they're in a Christian school or in public school, or maybe they're in homeschool. And some of the homeschool curriculum, this stuff has kind of found its way in. What's a good first step to take, other than the shock and horror that they're, you know, that you would have when your grandson comes home and says, "Hey, I'm 16 years old, and I think I might be, you know, bi curious or transgender or something like that." And my initial reaction would be, "What?" You know, we can't bring that to them, because then all of a sudden we're kind of proving their point. I mean, their point thinking that we're hate filled and, you know, logic.
10: They don't understand. They don't get it. So number one, our books always start with understanding. The first step in reaching anyone is understanding them. Like, what are they saying? What do they believe? So let me give you a quick overview of what critical theory is. We boil it down into four big ideas. Number one is the social binary. This is very familiar to most people. The idea that society is divided into oppressor groups and oppressed groups along lines of race, class, gender, sexuality, physical ability, religion, and a host of other identity markers. So critical theorists see all society is divided into oppressors who have power and oppressed people who don't. You might say, well, that sounds weird. You know, I'm a person of color, or, you know, I'm a woman. I mean, not me personally, but someone might say that. I don't feel oppressed. Well, so how do you explain that I'm oppressed? And idea number two is this. Oppression happens through what they call hegemonic power. What does that mean? Their idea, critical theory's idea, is that the ruling class, whether it's men or whites or heterosexuals or Christians, they impose their values and their norms on culture in a way that seems natural and normal and common sense and even God-ordained. But those norms, those rules, those values, those symbols, they actually serve to protect the power and the privilege of the ruling class. And so all of us are brainwashed into white supremacy, into the patriarchy, into cisgenderism, into heterosexism, into ableism. So all of our ideas are actually just reflections of the ruling class's ideas. This goes all the way back to Marx, by the way.
9: Yeah.
10: So that's their idea. Well, how do you escape that brainwashing? Idea number three, through lived experience. Critical theorists believe that the lived experience of oppressed groups allows them to see through these false ideas, these oppressive ideologies imposed on us by the ruling class, and then we can gain what's called a liberatory or a critical consciousness. Colloquially, we can get woke. So the blinders come off our eyes. Our lived experience teaches us that we're being oppressed. And now we have the authority and the ability to tell the truth to everyone around us who is still blinded by their privilege. So oppressed people have this unique insight into the way the world works. Then number four, the last idea is social justice, which critical theorists have redefined to mean the destruction of all the systems and structures which perpetuate the social binary. So they want to tear down these narratives, these hegemonic norms and values that split society into the normal people, the good people, the powerful people, and those without power. They want to tear those down to establish the promised land of diversity, equity, and inclusion, this sort of classless, genderless utopia. So that's, in a nutshell, that's what critical theory is made of today. And once you understand those ideas, things make a lot of sense. You're like, oh, that's why, you know, race scholars want to tear down the gender binary. That's why feminists don't think that female is a real category. You know, why would feminists have a problem defining what is a woman?
9: Right.
10: Isn't that bizarre? Yeah. You're a feminist, right? The answer is because, ironically, queer theorists came along in the 1990s and said, you know, the queer people, they're actually oppressed just like women are, but that requires us to sit in solidarity with them by tearing down the gender binary. So this is how you get self-identified feminists working to support things like biological men in women's bathrooms, because they see queer people as part of this oppressed class they should stand in solidarity with. Anyway, a lot of things that are otherwise incomprehensible begin to make sense once you understand the core concepts of critical theory.
9: Dr. Neil Shenvey is the co-author of a new book called Post Woke, Asserting a Biblical Vision of Race, Gender, and Sexuality. We have it linked up at drjamesdobson.org. And Dr. Shenvey, that little 3 to 4 minute piece there where you explain critical theory and the four pillars through which you identify it really does explain a lot. It helps us to understand why. I'll use one example that's been in the news a lot in the last year or so. Riley Gaines, the swimmer from University of Kentucky, who was one of the first women to take a public stand and say, hey, wait a minute, I don't want this guy who says he's a woman in the locker room with us. And you, because here's a biological male who's undressing in front of us, making us feel uncomfortable, and we're being told we're the problem. And yet the argument you see, and I say argument in air quotes, from the left is, well, you're just upset because you tied with this transgender athlete. You came in fifth place. And so instead, they're completely missing the point. But from the understanding standpoint, Dr. Neil Shenvey, it pains me to say, with your definition, what you just described, I now have a better understanding of why they think the way they do. I don't agree with it, but at least I understand where they're coming from. And I think it's crucial for us as parents and grandparents who have young adults who are being influenced by the world and that type of thinking to be able to say, that's wrong, but how am I going to, I mean, we're not trying to win the argument or win the battle necessarily. We're just trying to keep our own sanity at this point and stay true to our calling as Christ followers.
10: Well, you're trying to win the person. So I always, this is a great slogan from apologetics, is that you don't want to win the argument and lose the person. You want to win the person, hopefully through winning the argument. So how do you do that? It's a good question. Once you understand the ideas, how do you move from that to then engaging the people? And so our second half of our book is all about explaining these ideas, helping people to understand why these ideas are false. Let me give you a few, I think, ways to do that. One is recognizing that a lot of critical theory's appeal is to empathy and compassion. So critical theory positions itself as a compassionate, empathetic response to human suffering. And we would say that's a good thing. It's actually a God-ordained, God-inspired part of our consciences that we should protect the vulnerable. We know it's right to stand up for the rights of the vulnerable. So when critical theory latches onto that and says, yeah, if you really want to serve justice, you really want to be on the right side of history, you need to sign up to all of these progressive causes. Well, we don't despise that impulse to seek justice and to love mercy. We want to make sure it's channeled biblically. So how do you do that? Well, one place we go is the stories of detransitioners. So we talked about how lived experience is a major theme in critical theory, listening to people on the margins. And so we can take that idea and say, how about we listen to those who are detransitioning back to their birth genders? There's stories of often young women who got caught up in queer theory, who transitioned to men. They identified as men. They would take hormones, sometimes even have surgeries, then later regretted their decision and detransitioned back to their birth gender. And there we actually quote in our book several essays that they wrote talking about how they got sucked into, in their own words, this cult of gender ideology.
9: Yes.
10: And they're all different reasons, but one of them was that they felt a lot of them are, you know, young, middle-class white females. And because of that, they were at sort of the bottom of the woke totem pole. Everyone's calling them oppressors. You have to be quiet, sit down, shut up, because you're an oppressor. But what do? They felt terrible about themselves. Well, one way to skip to the front of the line was to suddenly declare that you are transgender. Suddenly, you're at the top of the totem pole, and people are telling you you're brave and stunning. So they got pulled into these ideologies in various ways, but they came out of that ideology. But now they're living with tremendous sorrow and regret for what they've done to themselves. And one of the things, Helena Kirshner is a detransitioner, and in one of her essays, she writes, throughout my childhood, when I came out as a trans man, I received nothing but affirmation and encouragement. Oh, you're brave, you're stunning. Everyone from her parents to her guidance counselors to her friends did nothing but tell her how awesome she was. And she says, looking back on it, she says, why did no one love me enough to tell me the truth about what I was doing for my body? And we give the example of an anorexic girl. The approach we take to transgender versus anorexia are totally incompatible. If a young girl came to you and said, I am fat, I want you to call me fatty from now on. I want you to help me get liposuction and to take diet pills because I'm convinced I'm fat. And if you don't do those things, you don't love me. Mm. We would say to her, honey, I'm not going to do any of those things. I'm not going to call you fatty. I'm not going to help you get liposuction. I'm not going to, because you are literally 60 pounds. You're dying of starvation. It's not in spite of my love for you that I won't do this. It's because I love you that yes. I will not help you destroy yourself. And I genuinely mean that. That's how we should approach people caught up in transgender ideology. It's not in spite of our love. It's because of our love. It would be hatred to tell you what you want to hear because I'm too cowardly to tell you what you need to hear. So we can approach this we should approach this as people who love our neighbors by telling them what's actually true and good for them.
9: And the real courageous act is not to be, who is it, Ricky Gervais, the comedian, said, get up in front of the Golden Globe Awards and insults everybody because they all talk about how brave they are for standing up and espousing views and opinions that everybody in the room already believes in. There's no bravery there. The real bravery, as you described it, is the courage to say, look, I love you and there's an issue here because you're 60 pounds, but you think you're overweight.
10: Right.
9: And I'm going to love you through this. Even if you don't want to hear it, I'm going to work with you because there's something not right with your thinking. And then here comes, well, they've vilified logic and reason. So, you know.
10: White male Western constructs.
9: Exactly. Well, this is a fascinating conversation and we're just now scratching the surface to it, but we have to break for today's program. So Dr. Neil Shenvey is wondering if you could join us again next time to continue talking about your book, Post-Woke, Asserting a Biblical Vision of Race, Gender, and Sexuality. Can you join us again next time?
10: Absolutely.
6: 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Now, it isn't enough just to simply slap away the bad ideas our kids are being fed on college campuses and in the media. We have to put something good and true and nourishing in their hands instead. That is the heartbeat of what Dr. Shenvey has been helping us think through today here on Dr. James Dobson's Family Talk. Dr. Shenvey is the co-author, along with Pat Sawyer, of a brand new book called Post-Woke, Asserting a Biblical Vision of Race, Gender, and Sexuality. 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That number is 877-732-6825. 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Now, if you'd prefer to write to us, our ministry mailing address is the Dr. James Dobson Family Institute, P.O. Box 39000, Colorado Springs, Colorado, the zip code 80949. Once again, our ministry mailing address is the Dr. James Dobson Family Institute, or you can just use those initials, JDFI for short, P.O. 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Well, I'm Roger Marsh, and on behalf of all of us here at Family Talk and the Dr. James Dobson Family Institute, thanks so much for making us a part of your day. 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
13: American Family News, I'm Rusty Pugh. Officials claim progress is being made between the U.S. and Iran as talks are underway in Switzerland. Trey Yinkst with the latest.
14: High-level diplomatic talks wrapped up overnight in Switzerland aimed at solidifying the memorandum of understanding with Iran and entering into the next phase of negotiations. Both Qatar and Pakistan released a statement saying that the parties had agreed to a high-level committee that reached an understanding on a roadmap forward for the technical talks over the next 60 days. Now, a U.S. diplomat involved in the talks told Fox News some of the discussion was focused on clarifying the confusing messaging on the Strait of Hormuz to ensure it will remain open, adding that robust discussions on all elements of the nuclear deal are ongoing.
13: Republicans are running on their achievements ahead of the midterms as they work to convince voters they're delivering on what they promised since President Trump's election win. Tennessee Congressman Tim Burchett says gas prices are back on the ballot.
15: You're going to see gasoline prices drop considerably. Of course, they're not going to go up. They're not going to drop as fast as they went down because the oil companies are greedy, but that's for another show. But the truth is that we've done a pretty good job of doing some things that we said we're going to do.
13: Vice President J.D. Vance warned that the Democrat Party is surrendering to its most radical fringes after a wave of local victories by self-described progressive and socialist candidates. Vance argued that Democrats learned the wrong lesson from the 2024 election loss.
16: My genuine hope was that the lesson the Democrats learned from the 2024 election is maybe we should stop being so crazy. And unfortunately, the lesson that Democrats seem to have learned from the 2024 election is to lean into the most radical fringes of their party. I feel, unfortunately, that those patriotic blue-collar Democrats, they increasingly don't have a place in that party anymore, at least among the elected senior leadership ranks.
13: A handful of people have been arrested, including a former Olympian, for allegedly vandalizing the newly renovated Lincoln Memorial reflecting pool. U.S. Attorney for the District of Columbia, Janine Pirro, says this will not be tolerated.
17: Look, the president has made it a priority to make D.C. not only safe, but beautiful. And there are several citations that have been handed out to individuals. And these are cases that will be prosecuted to the full extent. Anyone who is in a position of vandalizing or attempting to vandalize the reflecting pool will face the criminal justice system in D.C.
13: A black conservative activist says she supports the federal government's decision to intervene in a lawsuit challenging an Illinois city's reparations program.
18: The Civil Rights Division of the Department of Justice has announced it is intervening in a lawsuit challenging a program by the city of Evanston, Illinois, that distributes cash payments and financial assistance for housing solely to black persons and their descendants, and not to similarly situated persons of other races. The United States' proposed complaint and intervention alleges that the city's actions violate the Equal Protection Clause of the 14th Amendment and the Fair Housing Act. Non-blacks filed a lawsuit against Evanston's local reparations restorative housing program, which paid qualified blacks $25,000 in cash or financial assistance for housing. To date, the city has paid over $5 million and it plans to distribute millions more as funds become available. P. Ray Easley lives in Chicago and is an ambassador for the Project 21 Black Leadership Network. She supports the plaintiff's contention.
19: Absolutely. I think that the feds are right. It's very important that we realize that race is dead in the United States of America. You got to throw it in the garbage.
18: Easley says even if you accept the idea of reparations, not every black would qualify.
19: You could have someone who comes over from the continent of Africa and they have black skin, but that doesn't necessarily mean that they need to be repaired from the damage that's happened to black Americans. So I think that moving forward, if there are going to be things like this, they have to be very specifically tied to people who have a very specific harm.
18: I'm Chad Groening.
13: And finally, Britta Merwin tells us there will be severe weather today.
20: We have a vigorous cold front, folks. That is going to be slamming into some heat and humidity that's building up with our typical summer day. And that combination creates a clash zone. So unfortunately, this progressing cold front is going to bring it around to storms later this afternoon.
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0: If we lose this cultural war, we're going to have a hedonistic, humanistic society.
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23: 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The U.S. Constitution obligates our government to preserve and protect the rights that our founders recognize come from God, our Creator, not our government. I believe that Scripture in the Bible is very clear that God is the one that raised up each of you, and God has allowed us to be brought here to this specific moment in time.
22: This is Jenna Ellis in the Morning.
23: Good morning. It is Monday, June 22nd. I hope everyone had a wonderful Father's Day yesterday and could maybe put aside the news for at least the weekend. But here we are Monday morning, and the United States and Israel are currently very much at odds over the direction of the ongoing conflict in Iran, particularly regarding the negotiations with Iran and Israeli military operations in Lebanon. Some of the key areas of disagreement are the peace negotiations versus military escalation. The U.S. has pursued temporary ceasefires and diplomatic engagements with Iran, of course, with that memorandum of understanding that Trump signed last week in Versailles. Conversely, Israeli leaders are pushing for a decisive military defeat of Iranian proxies and have continued strikes in southern Lebanon, this coming from NPR. And then also Israel has expressed strong reservations regarding the new memorandum of understanding between the U.S. and Iran, fearing that it fails to address ballistic missile threats and proxy funding. Israeli Prime Minister Benjamin Netanyahu is also facing upcoming parliamentary elections, and Trump has very notably not endorsed him, at least yet, in that election. And Netanyahu is under domestic pressure to maintain aggressive security measures while the U.S. is prioritizing regional stability. So how is this ultimately going to pan out, with obviously the United States needing Israel as an ally for the negotiations so that they can keep this together? But Israel really needs the United States, probably even more, to help at least overall with this ongoing conflict. So let's welcome in Hogan Gidley, who is the AFPI Vice Chair for the Center for Election Integrity and Senior Advisor for Communications. And he was also formerly in Trump's White House in the Press Secretary's Office in the first administration. So is, of course, no stranger to all of the things Trump related. So, Hogan, it seems like, you know, we take one step forward and two steps back. And so what's your kind of 30,000 foot perspective on what's going on in Iran and Trump's perspective with this memorandum of understanding?
24: Hey, Jenna, thanks so much for having me on this morning. So much to unpack here. Look, yes. Foreign policy is difficult. It's difficult because, in essence, what you have, not just multiple egos, but you also have multiple opinions. You have multiple sets of facts from different countries that may not be at odds with what you're trying to accomplish. You have partners where they're not the best of partners. Historically, sometimes they are the best of partners. Historically, sometimes the leaders are despots and dictators. Sometimes they're heads of democracies. It's so nuanced and so difficult. Donald Trump did an outstanding job in the first administration bringing about peace in the Middle East, which no one thought possible. In this term, he solved several conflicts around the world, I think 8 or 9 at the last count. We still have Russia and Ukraine on the docket, also the Iran conflict as well. They've been waging war against us for 47 years. So every single presidential candidate, every single president, have all said Iran can't get a nuclear weapon. Iran can't get a nuclear weapon. Over my dead body, Hillary Clinton said it as a candidate. All these people always say this, but no one really does anything to prevent them from getting a nuclear weapon. So Donald Trump comes in and says, I'm going to recognize reality here. I'm going to treat the world as it is, not how I want it to be. And we need to make some moves here to protect America and her assets around the globe, and he's done that. So getting them to the table is a big deal. That being said, what I noticed about this, again, 30,000 foot, I don't have any intimate knowledge of this. I'm just looking at Donald Trump and his posture, also people in the administration who I know and I do talk to, but this isn't from their mouths. This is just my seeing this. I do feel as though there are a lot of hedged bets here. Donald Trump had a lot of if-thens. You know, you're a Christian. You talk about the Bible a lot. How often does God outline in the Bible, if you do this, then you will get this. If you don't do this, then you will get this. I am not trying to compare Donald Trump to God, so let me be clear. What I am saying, though, is there's a lot of parallels here with the if-thens. Donald Trump has said multiple times, if Iran behaves, then they do get certain things. It's like a parent with a child. Donald Trump is not going to let Iran get away with literal murder. So we'll have to see what happens. I do believe it's a long-winded answer to say I really don't know what's going to happen other than this memorandum of understanding. You may love it and you may hate it. The fact is it's not a deal yet. It's a memorandum of understanding. A lot of things have to fall into place. A lot of promises have to be kept in order for this to actually become some type of deal. So I just tell you that if you love it or if you hate it, to take heart one way or the other, to know that it's not the final product, not even close.
23: Yeah, and I think that's a really wise point, and also that this is so nuanced, because if you listen to the mainstream media on any side or you read articles, they're either completely critical of Trump, or they're saying basically that the deal is already done, and they don't parse it out step by step and take kind of a wait and see moment, because everybody has to have an immediate opinion on everything going on. And that became really apparent last week when we didn't even have the text of the memorandum of understanding, and people had tons of opinions on it already, and they hadn't even read it. I mean, it's like Congress. They hadn't read the bill, but they have an opinion on it.
24: Sure,
23: and
24: sure.
23: And what you're talking about with all these if-thens, Hogan, is so true, because that's just simply consequences. And it's about time that the United States imposes consequences on Iran. We've basically sat around for 47 years to an extent just letting this happen. And, you know, so my question is, what else do people actually expect Donald Trump to do? Because in the realm of nuance, there's not going to be this perfect solution. And so what more do people actually genuinely expect Trump to do with this situation, when obviously we can't, as a national security issue, allow Iran to obtain nuclear capabilities? That's obvious. So, I mean, he's in the middle of a very difficult negotiation. What more do they expect?
24: Exactly, and I think it's the culture we have in America that is, I want satisfaction now. I want it right now. Now, granted, this has been going on for a long time, as you just mentioned, and I talked about it at the outset, 47 years. But it doesn't, it took longer to get here. You're not going to fix it overnight. There are going to be a lot of things, as I mentioned, different leaders over in Iran who have all been killed. Now there are others at the top of the heap, and they have their own opinions. They have their own ideologies. They may differ from previous mullahs. They may differ from, you know, previous leaders over there. So again, a lot to factor in here. I don't know what they want from Donald Trump, as we kind of joke about, but it's true. I mean, if he had a cure for cancer, they'd be mad because he had a cure for cancer. I mean, it was someone who said, don't get the vaccine. I mean, this is a whole Democrat party who said, we can talk about vaccines later, but this is the first example that came to mind. Don't get the COVID vaccine. It was developed under Donald Trump. That's crazy. Then Joe Biden gets in there after he and Kamala Harris both took the vaccine that Donald Trump's administration got. And then they said, if you don't get the vaccine, you lose your job. Wait, what? It's so anti-Trump at the outset, regardless of what he does, instead of letting him try and negotiate something that brings people to the table, that brings peace in a region that hadn't seen it in many generations, I just don't understand the anger, hatred, and vitriol toward him for just trying to solve a problem, but that's just the way they are.
23: Yeah, and so looking forward to this week then, and Vice President J.D. Vance, you know, of course, is at the helm of this, which I find interesting that Marco Rubio, as the Secretary of State, has kind of taken more of a back seat. I would have expected him to be a little more front and center on this. I know that they're likely coordinating, and, you know, obviously he's involved. But what do you expect from J.D. Vance and also Jared Kushner, who's involved, who, you know, obviously was very involved in the first administration with the Abrahamic Accords. So you know him very well and his operations.
24: Sure.
23: What are the next steps in terms of the negotiations with some of these if-then consequences? Because Trump is basically saying, you know, if Iran, if you don't do this, you're going to see a lot more bombing.
24: Yeah, I think the next steps will be, I guess, seeing whether or not the entities make good on their side of the bargain. And right out of the gate, I don't think there are many people who believe Iran is going to live up to their side of the bargain. America has to this point. As soon as the thing was signed, they, you know, which was clearly written, they could not then attack Israel. They had to stop all of their operation, military operations, et cetera, and they immediately sent drones into Israel. Israel responded by bombing a facility that Hezbollah came out and said killed members of Hezbollah. So immediately they didn't live up to their side. That being said, as Donald Trump joked about, but it's kind of true, he said, you know, if there's a little firing, if there's a few bombs, that's kind of normal for that. That is a ceasefire in their estimation, because they're just so used to death and destruction. This is what Donald Trump's trying to change, a mentality that has to be the case. Because remember, this isn't like Russia in the 80s where mutual assured destruction was a deterrent because Russians didn't want to die. Americans didn't want to die. These people in Iran, they think dying is part of the victory. They think that death, their death, the death of their family, is a good thing, that they'll go to heaven and they'll get their burgeons and the whole thing. So it's hard to negotiate, you know, military might against that mentality. Now, I will say the only thing they do understand over there is strength, is power. So if Donald Trump were to say, all right, you guys haven't lived up to this, now we're taking Karg Island, now we're going to wreck your economy even further, now we're going to bomb some of those dual-use targets like electric grids and bridges, that, I think, changes the calculus. But these are all kind of guesses. I don't think Iran has the fortitude to stay the course here. I think sooner or later, radicals are going to radical. You know what I mean? Mm-hmm. And I think sooner or later they're going to do something that makes it just untenable for America to stay involved in this agreement.
23: Yeah, and we only have about a minute left, but Hogan Gidley, you know, to your point, Iran's chief negotiator responded on X that, quote, we don't count on American threats. So they're kind of putting forward this bravado talk because you're right, they only respond to power, but they can only go so far. So is some kind of temporary ceasefire just allowing them to rebuild and come back stronger? Because I've heard that opinion from, you know, several guests here and, you know, seeing that as well, is that a concern?
24: Of course it is, because when you pause, you know, military operations into Iran, what do they do with that time? As has long been the case, they don't use their money to build their people up or to build infrastructure, or they use it for military means. They use it to build bombs and to pay for death and destruction all over the world. So yeah, of course that is a thought process. But understand what our government has said, too. You know, We're watching, guys. We've got satellites. We know what you're doing. We know what you're not doing. We have intelligence on the ground as well. We have partners with Israel and other countries that tell us what's going on. Don't make a dumb move here, because he can turn on the spigot, can Donald Trump, as quickly as he can turn it off.
23: Yeah, so well said. Well, Hogan Gidley, really appreciate your perspectives. You can follow him on X and also AFPI as well, and the great work that they're doing over there for the Center for Election Integrity. And we need to continue to talk about this. And coming up, I want to shift gears into the relationship between the United States and Israel now that they're a little bit at odds with the Iran deal. So we'll talk about that coming right up.
1: Hi, I'm Jan Harper. If you're a pastor's wife, you know both the blessings and the unique challenges that come with the life you and your husband

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2: The Word of God tells us many times in one form or another, fear not. 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Psalm 91 verses 1 and 2 tell us, "He who dwells in the secret place of the Most High shall abide under the shadow of the Almighty. I will say of the Lord, He is my refuge and my fortress. My God, in Him I will trust." I'm Joseph Parker, and we here at the American Family Association would like to remind you, fear not, put your trust in the Lord. 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
3: Hello, Americans. I'm Todd Starn. Stand by for news and commentary next. A musical performance group at Kent State University has banned white people from auditioning for certain solos. Campus Reform reporter Emma Arnes broke the story, reporting the Vocal Intensity a cappella group limits certain solos to people of color. The university claims giving a white kid a solo from, let's say a song originally performed by a black artist, would be considered cultural appropriation. Mark Phillips has been a member of the group for 3 years. He's a white guy, the beatboxer. He pointed out the ban on white people seem to be a violation of the university's anti-discrimination policy. He said that music is meant to be shared and celebrated. In response, the group's executive board placed Mark on probation, demanded he appear before a disciplinary hearing to plead his case. Well, instead of doing that, Mark resigned. He says he learned that anti-white discrimination is alive and well at Kent State University. I'm Todd Stearns.
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4: Welcome back. Well, we're still talking about the ongoing conflict and negotiations with Iran, the United States, and also Israel. And there's a very interesting piece in the Atlantic Council by Daniel Shapiro, who previously served as a U.S. Deputy Assistant Secretary of Defense for the Middle East and U.S. Ambassador to Israel. So his perspective is interesting. And he wrote a piece that's titled, "From a Gap to a Chasm, Diverging U.S. and Israeli Interests in the War with Iran." Bottom line up front, the Iran conflict, this coming from the article, has exposed several major fissures between President Donald Trump and Prime Minister Benjamin Netanyahu over war aims. The two leaders are moving apart over the Strait of Hormuz, the elements of a deal with Iran, and Hezbollah's threat from Lebanon. These disagreements do not preclude the two leaders from working together to stop Iran from acquiring a nuclear weapon, but they do narrow the space to make common cause on other issues. So how do we parse out where, because if this is just the U.S. and Iran, obviously, just those two coming to the negotiating table, that's a different contemplation for President Trump. But then when you have Israel that's coming in and potentially disrupting some of the deals, how does the United States ultimately look at Israel? And is Israel helping or hurting the overall effort? So let's welcome in former Virginia Congressman Bob Good. And, this does seem like a very strained relationship at the moment. Where do you see perhaps that common cause?
5: Well, in addition to whatever concerns or opinions we may have on the larger MOU, the larger negotiations with a country whom we said must unconditionally surrender, it's interesting that we're negotiating with a country for which we demanded unconditional surrender. Now we're calling, the president's calling the so-called leaders of Iran. They're nice people. They're not radicalized. They're rational suddenly when they seem like the same kind of people to me. And they're seeming defiant, saying they're going to continue to enrich uranium and so forth. But the MOU seems to indicate that Israel is required to absorb Hezbollah's attacks, that Hezbollah is able to continue to attack Israel, and Israel is not supposed to respond. Our leaders should be, as President Trump is, and as President Trump has helped to change the Republican Party and change the country, our leaders should be America first. I don't really buy into the America only, because we live in a world mm-hmm. that's complicated and nuanced, and allies and friends are important. And, for example,

0: people were saying, hey, they're going to get $300 billion if they keep the deal, if they keep the agreement, which we know Iran will not. But let's just say, hypothetically, they keep the agreement, they get $300 billion for reconstruction. And we're saying, hey, other nations are going to pay for that. I'm not sure why other nations would pay for that, that weren't part of the deal or weren't part of the war per se. But Israel itself should be Israel first. Netanyahu, I think, is an outstanding leader. Israel should be Israel first. Of course, they're an ally. They're a friend of ours. They're a strategic partner, in my view. You and I have talked about that many times. But it's interesting that the MOU seems, again, to indicate, I've obviously not seen the text of it, but the MOU seems to indicate that Hezbollah is able to attack Israel and Israel's not supposed to respond. And then the president, of course, went so far as to say in recent days that Israel's been fighting Hezbollah too long, when Israel is responding to the terrorist attacks from Hezbollah. And the president has said, hey, Syria should fight Hezbollah instead, and Syria can do a better, which there's no way Syria is going to fight Hezbollah, number one. And number two, Syria could not do a better job than Israel against Hezbollah. So it's just an interesting dynamic. And Israel was not part of the MOU, not part of the agreement. And so how could Israel be required to comply with when it involves apparently Hezbollah's ability to continue to launch missiles and to attack Israel and to commit terrorism against Israel, still funded by Iran? The MOU doesn't talk about Iran's proxies or terrorist proxies or funding of terrorism generally. And it seems as if they've got Hezbollah provoking Israel, attacking Israel, and then to use that as leverage to, you know, close the strait again, or to not abide by the deal, or to perhaps try to bind Israel's hands and allow them to be victimized by their enemy Hezbollah.
1: Yeah, and it is a really complicated situation for Israel, who, you're right, they should be Israel first, just like every nation. And I fully agree with you that our United States president should be America first, not America only, but act in the best interests of our own national security, our own citizens, and take into account, of course, our allies in the overall foreign policy in the world stage, but ultimately act in the best interests of America. And so do you think that it was intentional or perhaps a mistake that Israel wasn't necessarily invited to be part of the negotiation? I mean, it was through the United States, perhaps as a little bit of a proxy, but that the MOU and whatever agreement may be reached out of that formally, that Israel isn't actually bound by that.
0: Well, I mentioned that Israel, I believe, is a strategic partner of ours. I think they're a very important ally. I think they're one of the few true friends that we have in the world. And you could argue certainly that they're our friend because it's in their interest to be our friend. But I think we share values and ideals and principles, foundational, fundamental principles, if you will. They're the only true democracy in the Middle East. Benjamin Netanyahu is accountable to his people. He could be removed from power. He may be removed from power. He's certainly not a dictator, you know, or a supreme leader like we find other places around the Middle East and so forth. So if we want Israel to abide by, comply with, willingly, you know, then it would seem that it might make some sense to involve them in the negotiations. And I certainly don't know, and we don't know, you know, how much conversation was happening between our administration and Israel as they were working out this MOU. But it's interesting that, okay, if they were precluded, they were excluded from being part of it, but then to demand that they comply with it. And they would have an interest in complying with being supportive of course, an agreement that the U.S. would have in the Middle East. However, but if Hezbollah is continuing to attack Israel, then Israel has a responsibility, and it's necessary, obviously, for them to respond to those attacks. But it seems to be in Iran's obviously interest and demand, and at least an understanding perhaps that Israel can't respond. That's part of the agreement. Hezbollah can continue to attack Israel, but Israel cannot respond to those attacks, and that's obviously problematic for Israel.
1: Yeah, and Israel seems to be acting out of more immediate security necessity and response, not necessarily just sending a broader message to the U.S. or Iran or its proxies. And so if the U.S. continues to move forward with an agreement that Israel openly opposes as strongly as Netanyahu has come out and said, that at least in the current situation, what does that do to our long-term coordination with our ally and between our two countries?
0: Well, it remains to be seen. And President Trump has been, to his credit, has been an outstanding friend to Israel on the whole, from his first term to his second term. His leadership with the Abrahamic Accords, his recognition of Jerusalem as the capital, and his stance with Israel. He's been tremendous, and certainly compared to most presidents in that respect. However, there is, as you and I have talked about before, and you've recognized, there is this growing opposition to Israel on the world stage, and within the conservative, even and within the Republican Party. I am concerned about that relationship. I think it's, again, an important partner, an important ally to us on many levels for many reasons. And I think because Israel's enemies are our enemies, and because Israel has shown a demonstrated willingness to fight those enemies there for their own interests and to protect themselves, of course, and their sharing of intelligence with us and their partnership with us in that respect. So we together with them, I thought what we did in Operation Hammer last summer was critically important, was critically effective. I think that's on balance where we should have been if we needed to go back in again back in February, the 1st of March when we started this war. It should have been go in, attack them, decimate them, set them back, get out, threaten them if they continue nuclear pursuit, if they continue to fund proxies and terrorism and so forth, then we'll come back. But the sustained presence there with goals that may not be achievable, I think, is what got us in the difficulty that we're finding with trying to make a deal with a country for whom there is no ability to make a deal. With Iran, you either choose between a fake deal or a bad deal.
1: Yeah, I think that's very well said. My previous guest, Hogan Gidley, was also of the opinion, Iran is not going to follow through, not going to be trustworthy. I mean, there are other reasons, obviously, that the administration is pursuing this short-term deal. And so do you think from just the overall nuanced and strategic perspective, does Israel have it more correct that this overall deal then is ultimately a bad idea, and that regardless of whatever the interests of the United States are in pursuing it, because we don't expect Iran to follow through, that it's more of a fool's errand?
0: Well, I do think there's a principle that whoever wants the deal most usually gets the short end of the deal or gets the worst, loses in the deal, if you will. And I saw, I'll give credit where it's due, but it was a National Review. I saw them quoting a Nixon State Department official back in 1972 talking about North Vietnam, and it said, we bombed them into accepting our concessions, And it feels a little bit like that. We're going to, we're going to end the blockade. We're going to let them sell their oil, or they're going to unfreeze their assets. We're going to sanctions. They're going to potentially have access to $300 billion of reconstruction. Don't restrict their ability to produce or have missiles. We even said, President Trump even said, hey, Saudi Arabia's got missiles. How do we keep Iran from having missiles? Well, we're not at war with Saudi Arabia, and Saudi Arabia is not committed to the destruction of us as the great Satan that Iran is. It's concerning on who more wanted the deal and who was more determined to get a deal no matter what does. And then for the president to defend the deal by talking about the stock market right out of the gate. Hey, look at the stock market. That's why the deal's so great. That's probably not the primary reason to make a deal, the primary justification for the deal. So that is concerning, I would say.
1: And, turning to a more theological stance, as a Christian, and I know that, our AFR audience largely, of course, is looking at this as well because Israel is involved and the not just looking at it through the America only lens, but looking at Israel as the United States is obligated to support Israel. I think that there is some confusion, at least within maybe the wider swath of Christianity, to say, that theologically speaking, obviously we agree that Israel has a right to the land. We agree on certain fundamental theological principles, but that doesn't mean that the United States is obligated to side with Israel on every military or foreign policy action simply because of that. And so where would you draw those distinctions here, where the U.S. may concede more to Israel's preferences because they are in a self-defense mode, and they, you know, they have been for a very, very, very long time, but also recognizing that principle that we talked about earlier, that the U.S. also has to be America first and do what is in the best interests of the United States as we're discussing the broader agreement?
0: Gosh, what a great question. What a complicated and difficult question. So I'll put my sort of theological biblical hat on for a moment. I do believe in the biblical principle of God's promise to bless Israel, to sustain Israel, that Israel would return to the promised land, that Israel did that in 1948. I believe that was providential. I want the United States to be a friend to Israel. I do believe in that principle. I do have trouble with folks who use extra-biblical sources to somehow conclude that the Israel today is not the Israel of the Bible. Where do you find that biblically? I don't see that anywhere. The United States does not have a biblical covenant with the Lord that I can find in Scripture. I think our covenant or our future is what we make of it in terms of our obedience to biblical principle, to God's moral principles, and you know, we were founded on that basis. We're strayed so far from that, but I want us to be a friend to Israel for a lot of reasons, for strategic reasons, recognizing them as the only true democracy in the Middle East and recognizing them as a partner that they've been to us from intelligence, from a strategic military standpoint. But I also believe in it from a biblical theological standpoint. And I'm very troubled by the people who blame Israel for everything, who find Israel's the boogeyman behind every door, and everything that goes wrong in the world, that goes wrong in the country, it goes wrong in the Middle East would have been at Israel's fault. And people on the right, people in the conservative side, and they're so intense and so driven by this, and it's become almost their only issue, and they get so angry that anyone who defends Israel supports Israel because they see Israel as an enemy somehow to the United States, and I don't see that. And while Israel, again, should and does operate in their best strategic interest, that's what they're supposed to, just like we're supposed to do that, that doesn't mean that they are the source of because they're doing that, there's these allegations they're controlling President Trump or they're controlling the United States, I think are ridiculous, and I think they're dangerous, and I think they're harmful. Again, I want us to follow God's laws and God's principles and the way that we live our lives and the way that we, you know, the foundation on which our government exists. That's the way we were founded as a country. Almost everything that goes is wrong with our society and our culture and our country is a failure to follow God's design for morality, marriage, and the family. And those are important principles, but also, you know, I read in my Bible over and over and over again the promises to Israel, the future of Israel, God's chosen people, the promised land where Israel is today. And so Israel has had good leaders and bad leaders throughout its biblical history and throughout its history since it's been reconstituted as a nation formally in 1948. I think Benjamin Netanyahu is a great leader. Some people don't think so. I do think so. I think he's been a great friend of the United States, a great ally to us, perhaps, again, primarily in their own interests. I understand and respect that as well. But just because people may agree or disagree with policies or strategies or leadership of Israel, I don't know how they come up with the Israel of today. It's not the Israel of the Bible. And the government is imperfect, of course. It's found that it's comprised of imperfect people, elected by imperfect people, chosen by imperfect people, just like ours is. But I think Israel's being a friend to Israel is very important to the United States. I think it's a very important future of the United States.
1: Yeah, incredibly well said, and I agree with you. And I think, you know, if you look at church history as well, when Israel was scattered, which was, of course, prophesied in Scripture, the prophecy continued that they would regather, and that happened. But during, of course, the time of the scattering, then, you know, theologians and Christians had to look and say, okay, well, what do we do then with the promises to Israel? And instead of looking ahead at the prophecy and say, okay, ultimately they'll be regathered. That may not happen in my lifetime, and it didn't for some. They should have trusted that prophecy, and when that ultimately did come true and Israel became a nation again in the 1940s, then we can now say, okay, Israel has been regathered, and obviously that covenant continues. And you know, it is such a nuanced issue because Christians, of course, must be supportive of God's covenants and his promises where they occur and to whom they occur. And we also can stand for the principle of citizenship in our own nation. And so how that those two things ultimately work together is where that nuance arises. And so perhaps another complicated question in the last one for you this morning, Bob mm-hmm. Good, and I so appreciate your perspective that is also theological. How much of this do you think that Trump himself actually understands? Because he has been an ardent supporter of Israel. He does have Jared Kushner, who, you know, obviously his son-in-law, who I think gets a lot of this, who's not a Christian, but he's Jewish at least, and, you know, is very much an ardent supporter of Israel. How much of this do you think goes into Trump's foreign policy contemplation? Because he is very obviously America first, but not America only when it comes to Israel.
0: Well, President Trump has obviously many strengths, many qualities from a leadership standpoint. And again, he's been the best friend to Israel, perhaps in Israel, since Israel was reconstituted as a nation in 1948. And again, you could argue he's been the best friend Israel has had. I don't think President Trump, I think it's obvious to me at least, that President Trump doesn't have a biblical understanding or a biblical worldview generally. I think President Trump operates based on instinct and gut, and he shoots from the hip, if you will. And he gets frustrated with anyone, born or domestic, within the Congress, within his administration, in media or a foreign leader, anyone who doesn't always agree with him all the time on everything, he gets very angry and then lashes out and responds accordingly. And Benjamin Netanyahu in Israel is included in that. He likes some better than others, of course, and friendlier to some than others. So, but I don't think President Trump is coming from a biblical worldview or an understanding of Scripture. I think that's clear. I think that he knows that a lot of his base, certainly the evangelical base and much of the conservative base, is greatly supportive of Israel, and so I think he's recognized that politically that was and has been advantageous to him politically in 2016 and 2020 and even 2024, but I don't think he's coming at it from a true biblical understanding or a theological or scriptural understanding.
1: Yeah, and we have to take a break here. There's so much more I could talk to you about and ask you. I mean, this could be a long-form podcast, and we'll obviously continue to talk about this as the conflict and the negotiations continue. I do agree with you. I don't think that Trump is coming at this from a necessarily biblical worldview, the same that that hopefully we would as theologians. I hope that there are advisors around him, and I'm sure that at least Ambassador Mike Huckabee is advising from a biblical worldview. That's encouraging. Hopefully there are others, including Secretary of State Mark Rubio, Secretary of War Pete Hegseth. Hopefully they are also advising from that perspective. But, you know, we need to always look at the goings on in the world, where the United States is positioned, not just from an ethical and moral framework, which, of course, is a biblical worldview, but also our relationship with Israel. So Bob Good, really appreciate it. You can follow him on X. Also listen to his great podcast, and we'll be right back with more.
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6: The crucial midterm elections are coming. 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
1: Welcome back. Well, the Supreme Court ruled on Thursday last week against a broad federal ban on gun ownership by marijuana users in the latest line of firearm cases from a court that, according to the AP, has expanded gun rights, honestly, as they should, pursuant to the Second Amendment to the U.S. Constitution. The justices decided unanimously in favor of a Texas man who argued that a law barring guns from anyone who regularly uses illegal drugs and is not otherwise criminally charged violates the Second Amendment. So Justice Neil Gorsuch wrote in his opinion that the opinion narrowly limits the government's power to take guns away from drug users who are not considered dangerous. The Texas man, who was not charged with any other crimes or accused of using a weapon under the influence, then said he's thankful that he finally has closure, his lawyer said. And so the law was originally meant to keep guns away from quote unquote dangerous people, but the millions of people who now use marijuana can't all be characterized that way, Gorsuch wrote. And so while recreational use is still illegal under federal law and in some states, about half the states also allow for it, and cannabis use, of course, for medical purposes as well as a recreational use. So this continues the conflict between marijuana users and gun rights. But let's welcome in Gerard Folletti, who is senior counsel for the Lawfare Project. And ultimately, Gerard, while I am 100% opposed to marijuana use, I don't think that we need to be expanding rights, and certainly not recreational use. I think that the medical use has been far too expanded. It's far too easy. And obviously the medicinal benefits don't include THC, which is the part of the marijuana plant that gets you high. And if we took away the THC and you still had the CBD medicinal benefits, people wouldn't be interested in it. But overall, I think that the court got it right, that just because you have marijuana use, especially when you do have a medical license, you can't automatically then lose your right to keep and bear arms. What's your view overall on this case?
9: No, I agree with you. I think that there are two different issues here. One is the general trend that we've had towards loosening of laws about marijuana and other controlled substances, where we seem to be making it easier to consume them instead of harder, as we should be. But leaving that aside, the actual decision, I think, was very correct and in keeping with the Supreme Court's analysis of the Second Amendment, which is a historical tradition framework. So what the Supreme Court did was it really narrowed the statute, it narrowed the law, it didn't strike it down entirely. So there is still room for prosecuting people who are intoxicated while they're possessing a gun, or while they're high while possessing a gun, bluntly speaking. That's still something that can happen, but otherwise, disarming an entire class automatically by the statute, the court found that problematic and unconstitutional.
1: Yes, and it should be that way. I mean, even again, you know, I'm 100% opposed to marijuana use, but that is a separate issue. It has always been a core tenet of a government power to restrain any sort of liberty, which necessarily includes the right to keep and bear arms, that they have to go through due process, and that there has to be a reason, such as using a firearm while under the influence, or you know, some other type of criminal or civil action, that then one of the collateral consequences is restriction of gun rights and so forth. And we can argue, you know, whether those things are necessary and proper, but ultimately there at least has to be some sort of due process, not just this blanket provision that for a long time some of these medical marijuana users have said, okay, I'm now caught between exercising basically two rights that the civil government allows in these states that allow for marijuana use, especially medically. They're saying, okay, I can go out and get a medical license, but that requires me to surrender my firearms. Or if I want to keep my firearms, that requires me to not exercise another legal activity in these states that the government allows. And so as much as I hate marijuana, if you put that in another context, like saying, for example, any people who exercise their right, you know, to go to, you know, to a movie theater, for example, and if, you know, and that's legal in all of the states, and you go there, well, then that necessarily requires you to surrender your firearm. Well, that wouldn't be okay. And so in this context, again, as much as I fully disagree with legalizing marijuana in any context, that should not require those individuals just as a blanket condition to give up certain rights, just as much as it shouldn't require them to give up any other rights, like free exercise of religion and their faith. It shouldn't require them to give up any of their rights to freedom of speech or any of those other protections of the U.S. Constitution.
9: Oh, you hit on it exactly. I think that this smacks of a due process problem when you are taking away someone's right without a pre-deprivation process, without some individualized dangerousness finding, which is what we have historically done when restricting gun ownership. You need to have that finding that a person is a danger, that there is that individual dangerousness. You don't just take someone's property or take someone's rights without that due process. So I think that hits the nail on the head. And, you know, remove marijuana and substitute instead of prescription sleep aid, which can also have side effects that are pretty significant and leave people potentially dangerous. You're not eliminating drug ownership, gun ownership for them, are you? It's the same concern. So while marijuana is not something we want to be encouraging people to use, the law needs to be applied in a way that maintains people's due process rights and constitutional freedoms.
1: Absolutely. And so did it strike you as interesting that this was a unanimous decision? I mean, I am not surprised that the three liberal justices are for, you know, the marijuana users and probably coming from that vein. But it was interesting to me that they seem to prioritize the issue of marijuana rather than the gun rights, which historically they have generally been opposed to expanding gun rights. And so this kind of put at odds two different priorities. And I think that the conservative justices and maybe even the middle sort of moderate justices got it right. But it was interesting to me that the liberals basically prioritized the marijuana users over historically their opposition to expansion of gun rights.
9: Well, I think that the more liberal justices looked at this in two ways. One is that they looked at this very narrowly. They saw that the historical tradition test, the Bruin-Rahini test that we have in previous precedents, was being applied properly, that the government's analogy to a habitual drunkard from the times of the founding fathers failed the test, and that's why it was consistent with previous rulings. So it was more narrow for the liberal justices, but at the same time, they're also sending a message that they're looking at results-based outcomes rather than looking to strike down entire laws, which is consistent with what happened here. The law itself is still on the books. It's just that it needs to be applied more specifically to people who are charged. And you also have an interesting concurrence in Justice Thomas, who thinks that the whole law might be unconstitutional as exceeding the Commerce Clause. And so that leaves open the possibility that future courts will expand on that aspect of it.
1: Yeah, and it is really fascinating. And, you know, as we continue as a country to deal with the issue of the rise of not just medical marijuana, but recreational use, and I really, really hope that my home state of Florida does not legalize it for recreational use, because, you know, my former home state of Colorado was one of the first to do that. And, you know, even through the Denver airport, you know, when I go back to visit, you can just smell it everywhere. There's a dispensary on every corner, and it's just it's just disgusting, frankly. And it's not something that the government should be encouraging. But this also seemed to be an interesting contradiction as well for the Trump administration, because as the AP reports, that the decision is a loss for President Trump's administration, which had defended this 1968 law despite arguing against other gun restrictions. The Trump administration has also, you know, reduced the scheduling of marijuana in terms of the criminal offense. And overall, President Trump really hasn't been opposed to further legalization of marijuana. So is this a contradiction maybe for both sides?
9: I think it is, especially when you look at all the different groups that were arrayed in support of the plaintiff here, the person whose rights were upheld by the court. You had everyone from the NRA to the ACLU on the same side, which itself is a very unusual alignment. And so I think it sends the message that the administration's priorities are a little bit inconsistent. On the one hand, you are pushing for tougher laws. On the other hand, you are pushing potentially, or you're open to more legalization. And that creates a conflict that needs to be thought out and resolved before you come up with new regulations or new executive orders, especially when we're talking about intoxicants that don't have a clear standard. When you're intoxicated, when with alcohol, at least, you know, drunk driving, you have a standard. There is something to base an assessment on when someone is intoxicated. With recreational drugs, that's much harder. So legalizing them and at the same time trying to preserve other legal rights is definitely a challenge.
1: Yeah. And, you know, and formerly when I was a prosecutor, I mean, it was very difficult, even in the minds of the jury, to have that standard for being under the influence of marijuana versus that standard that's, you know, kind of in everyone's mind of being under the influence of alcohol, what indicia looks like, you know, some of those other indicators. So it is a lot more difficult. And really quickly, we're almost out of time. Do you think that this ultimately should be a federal question? Because it is still illegal versus the states just being able to decide for themselves how to deal with marijuana.
9: Well, I think the federal question really should be about drug use. I think we do need those national uniform standards when it comes to controlled substances. I think that's a valid exercise of federal power. When it comes to gun control in states, I think that is a state's issue, as we've seen repeatedly. So that's where you also have a little bit of a contradiction, but I think that's where things stand.
1: Yeah, well, it's going to be interesting to see. But, you know, this was a 9-0 decision, and I think the Supreme Court got this one right. And we're going to have more Supreme Court decisions in the coming days and weeks. So looking forward to having Gerard on for all of those. And you can follow him, of course, on X. And as always, you can reach me and my team, Jenna at AFR.net.
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15: American Family News, I'm Musty Pugh. Peace talks between the U.S. and Iran are now on in Switzerland, but tensions are high. Jackie Ibanez with the latest.
16: High-level negotiations between the U.S. and Iran are off to a tense start in Switzerland after Tehran condemned President Trump's comments about more attacks if Iran goes back on an interim deal. He also threatened to bomb Iran if its proxies in Lebanon don't stop attacking Israel. Tehran responded by saying Israel's deadly strikes must also stop immediately. Trump further suggested the U.S. could take over the vital Strait of Hormuz if a long-term deal is not reached. Negotiations led by Vice President J.D. Vance have wrapped up for now, but technical teams will keep working toward a deal all week. A U.S. official says the talks were productive and covered several issues, including ensuring safe passage through the Strait of Hormuz and maintaining the ceasefire in Lebanon.
15: Israel's ambassador to the United Nations saying the nation is negotiating with Lebanon and cannot understand Iran's interference with it.
17: As Iran negotiates with the U.S. to end hostilities in its own nation, Iran is also focused on Lebanon and the ongoing conflict between Israel and Hezbollah. Israel's U.N. ambassador Danny Danon said on Fox News Sunday his nation is talking to Lebanese leaders to bring freedom to their nation.
18: With the control of the Lebanese government, the Lebanese military, and without the presence of the proxies of Iran. But, you know, it's a warning sign because it shows us that Iran, they still have interest in the region.
17: On Truth Social, President Trump urged Iran to control Hezbollah fighters or face being hit very hard militarily once again. Gernal Scott, Fox News.
15: Some of the decisions from the most high-profile Supreme Court cases of this term have not yet been released, though Jessica Rosenthal reports all of them are expected over the next few weeks.
19: One pending case will determine whether to uphold the president's executive order ending birthright citizenship. Executive power is at the heart of several other cases, including the president's ability to fire agency, board, or commission members. One case involves the firing of an FTC commissioner. The other involves the attempted firing of a Federal Reserve Board governor. The justices also heard a case that will determine the circumstances by which an administration can end temporary protected status for a group of migrants. Another case involves whether states can have rules that ban transgender athletes from women's and girls' sports, and yet another case pertains to how long states can accept mail-in ballots after Election Day. Jessica Rosenthal, Fox News.
15: Recently, the Federal Trade Commission, together with four states, filed a lawsuit against the World Professional Association for Transgender Health. Robert Thornton has more.
20: In the lawsuit, the Federal Trade Commission and its state partners allege that WPATH's recommendations misled parents and children. Dr. Quentin Van Meter of the American College of Pediatricians joined Washington Watch.
21: This is sort of the culmination of a hearing that was held last summer with a team of experts who helped the FTC see what had been happening with these practices, the recommendations from the organization WPATH, comparing to the reality of what the recommendations can promise. And so the promise to the parents and the patients are that all of their mental health issues are essentially due to their gender confusion, not the mental health issues creating the gender confusion. And that the transition of these kids to be the appearance of an opposite sex will guarantee improved mental health.
20: He said all of this was done through so-called informed consent,
21: where the children were to read a document which said, this is what you have. This has been documented. It's an entity that exists in biology, that your incongruent gender identity and biologic sex are due to a biologic defect that exists. And therefore, you are essentially born in the wrong body, and we can help fix that by changing the body to match your brain. All of that is fallacious.
20: I'm Robert Thornton.
15: Oil prices are edging lower due to optimism over U.S.-Iran negotiations. More news online at AFN.net. 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I'm Rusty Pugh.
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4: Well, good morning and welcome to Real Truth for Today. It's a stormy, rainy morning here in Texarkana, Texas. My wife informed me this morning, a little after 7, she said, "Now, Jeff, just know that you're going to need to take the trash to the curb. And sorry it's raining, but you're going to need to do that." So I got soaked, but it was okay. I did that for her, and it wasn't going to make her do it. Well, yesterday was Father's Day, special, special Sunday we had at First Baptist Texarkana as we celebrated dads. I preached a sermon not just focused on dads, you guys got to do better. You know, Father's Day can tend to be like that in church. You know, it's like we praise the moms, "Oh, moms, you're so great" on Mother's Day, and dads, "You guys aren't cutting it. You need to do better." I learned in seminary from my preaching professor, Wayne McDill, don't ever preach do better sermons. You know, those are the kind of sermons you walk in and it's like, yeah, you're not spending enough time with God. You're not praying enough. You're not witnessing enough. You're not giving enough. You need to do better. And we just kind of beat ourselves up. Yeah, you're right. I just need to do better. I need to grit my teeth. I need to try harder, not drinking, not cussing, not being angry. And that's not the answer. It's not in trying, it's in trusting, as the song says. And so he always told us, guys, preach for faith. Get people to see the Lord, behold your God, O Israel, to see who God really is and to preach for faith. I'm going to trust him and I'm going to walk in his ways. And so we talked about the blessing from Deuteronomy 6, that wonderful passage of scripture where Moses was to tell Aaron and his sons, they were the priests, Moses, this is what you tell him. They are to speak to the people and they are to say these words, "The Lord bless you and keep you. The Lord make his face shine upon you and be gracious to you. The Lord lift up his countenance on you and give you peace. So they will invoke my name upon the sons of Israel and then I will bless them." It's such a wonderful passage of scripture. It's so wonderful to receive the love and grace and blessing and favor from the Lord. That's what he wants to do because God is a good God. And so many of us have the picture we hang in the halls of our mind that deal with God. As A.W. Tozer said, that's the most important thing about you. What you think of when you think of God is the most important thing about you. And many of us have a negative picture that hangs. I talked about a caricature. You know, when you see these sidewalk artists, they draw these pictures and of a person or a couple or whatever. They exaggerate certain features. They exaggerate hairline or they exaggerate teeth or ears or a nose or whatever. And you can tell it's the person, but it's not. It's an exaggerated picture, and that's what we have with God. And it tends to be leaning toward the side of God being angry and God being, displeased with us. And so the blessing shows that God loves his children. We can displease him, sure, but God does love us. And so we receive that blessing. And that was my message for Sunday. And that was my message for the congregation. That was my message for myself, because I can have trouble when I'm not doing well spiritually, not experiencing the fullness of the Lord and feel like I'm just failing and falling in so many areas. And I can kind of start condemning myself and I put myself on a performance treadmill. And, God loves me when I'm doing well in the Christian life. God doesn't love me when I'm not doing well. And you get on that roller coaster. He loves me. He loves me not. Here's the truth. God loves you. and you belong to him the moment you receive Christ. You're his. He puts his name on you. And God is working in your life. He never stops working. He'll never leave you. He'll never forsake you. Yes, he disciplines us when we blow it. But he wants what's best for us because God is a good God who loves his children. He loves to bless his children. He loves to protect his children. And he loves to shine his face on his children. Well, I want to talk to you today. That was just introduction. That's just to get you fired up. That's just to get you with hands open to receive God's love and grace and mercy and blessings. I want to talk today about what kind of politics. What kind of politics are we going to have in America? The Bible says in Psalm 33, verse 12, excuse me, blessed is the nation whose God is the Lord. Blessed, happy. Esher is the Hebrew word there. It means happy. In the New Testament, we run into the word blessed, the Beatitudes. Blessed are the pure in heart. Blessed are the peacemakers. Blessed are those who hunger and thirst for righteousness. That's the Greek word makarios, which means to be happy. And listen, if you want to be happy in life, go God's way. You want to be miserable in life, go your own way. There's a way that seems right to a man, but its end is the way of death. If you go your own way, you're going to find that, hey, all I get here is temporary thrills and chills, but it always ends up at the pigsty. It leads to misery, as Solomon said in Ecclesiastes chapter 2, for who can eat and who can have enjoyment without him? Answer, no one, no one. As Augustine said, Lord, you have made us for yourself, and our souls are restless until they find their rest in you. So blessed is the nation, happy is the nation whose God is the Lord, all in caps, whose God is Yahweh, whose Elohim is Yahweh. And since the foundings of our country, as we're getting ready to celebrate 250 years on July 4th, since the foundings of America, our God has been the Lord. And America was founded on Christian principles. And I ran across a clip from Al Mohler, Dr. Al Mohler, president of Southern Seminary in Louisville, Kentucky. And he shared something that many of us, it's basic, but it's very profound. This is what he had to say.
2: I'm standing in front of the United States Capitol. And so you know that if there is any building on planet Earth that represents politics, it is this building. On the one end, the United States Senate. On the other end, the United States House of Representatives. In the middle, the rotunda, given the majesty of self-government and constitutional government in a constitutional republic. You ask the question, when is politics over? Guess what? Politics will only be over when Jesus comes and establishes the fullness of his reign. Until then, it's just a question of what kind of politics. Until then, it's just a question of whether or not we are faithful in politics. Until then, we've got to contend for the right laws. We have to follow all of the biblical commands, the New Testament commands, about helping to shape a society in which we recognize every fellow citizen as our neighbor. All of that comes down to a part of our Christian responsibility. If you are engaged in conversation with anyone about anything meaningful, guess what? Whether you like it or not, you're political. The question is not whether or not you're into politics. The question is whether or not we're faithful. That's the most fundamental question for Christians.
4: So, what kind of politics? Well, Al Mohler says, hey, we're into politics until the Lord comes and sets up his kingdom and we experience the millennial kingdom of Jesus Christ, 1,000 years of heaven on earth as Jesus rules and reigns, the great king, the perfect king, the righteous king, the God who is holy, holy, holy. He will rule and reign from Jerusalem. Well, America was designed to be a more perfect union. Bishop Jackson and I talked on Friday about the fact that there is no perfect nation. The founders knew that. So they designed a constitution for a more perfect union and set up systems in place to have a nation that benefits the masses. Blessed is the nation whose God is the Lord. And America has been greatly blessed because it was founded on biblical principles. And so many of the founding fathers were sold out believers in the Lord Jesus Christ. But 250 years is a long time for a constitutional republic. And as John Adams insightfully said, we have devised a constitution. I paraphrase, but he said, basically, we have devised a constitution that is for a moral and religious people. It is wholly inadequate to govern any other. Well, we no longer have a moral and religious people. We have people who are godless, people who don't want to follow the Lord, people who don't have a fear of God. And if you have no fear of God, then you will say and do things that are contrary to Scripture without a thought. You just do it. And you're living for self. In the last days, the Bible says, 2 Timothy chapter 3, men will be lovers of self, lovers of money. And so what do we see happening in politics? We see people promoting self. We see people selling out political power for money, or they can be bought and paid for, so to speak. They want to keep their political power, but they'll use it and sell it to the highest bidder. I'll vote whatever you want me to vote, so long as you're giving me money. You know, as Elizabeth Warren so up in arms about Elon Musk being the world's first trillionaire. He's a trillionaire on paper. But people have pointed out, hey, Elizabeth, you make... what do they pay senators? $175,000 or whatever they make. You know, not slave wages there, but she's a multi-millionaire. She's worth somewhere $60-70 million. It's like, how did you get to that kind of wealth on a $175,000 salary? That doesn't make sense. Please explain yourself. Well, the plausible explanation is a lot of these people are getting rich, Nancy Pelosi getting rich, off the stock market because they have insider information. Now, that's just the very basic, well, you look at that situation, it's like, hey, something looks suspicious here. All you guys are getting all this wealth, and how are you doing it? You're doing it through selling, buying and selling stocks. You know, it's funny, I was watching some clip about the coronavirus, about COVID, and you know, Dr. Fauci, Tulsi Gabbard just went scorched earth on Dr. Fauci. It's going to be interesting to see. Obviously, according to Tulsi Gabbard, he was lying. He lied to Congress, and he was involved in all sorts of nefarious things as it related to the coronavirus. Well, we had the media telling us, hey, there's no evidence that this is from a lab leak. This is from some bat. You know, it's just naturally happening in the animal world, and it jumped to the human world. And so all this stuff about a lab leak, that's a conspiracy theory and doesn't make any sense. And they're trying to shut it down. It reminded me a lot about what they do when it comes to voter fraud. There's no evidence. They immediately go to that talking point. Where's the evidence? There's no evidence. And they did that with COVID. Well, there's a coronavirus lab in China. Maybe it came from there. Oh, no, there's no evidence of that. It came from some bat somewhere, because the Chinese, you know, you have bat soup and they eat bats. And obviously, I mean, open your eyes. The obvious answer, 2 + 2 = 4. You don't have to dig much deeper than that. But what did we find out now? Oh, it came from the lab in Wuhan, China. The coronavirus lab in Wuhan, China. Who would have ever thought that? That the coronavirus was from a lab leak at the coronavirus lab in Wuhan, China. And Trump called it the Chinese virus, and people got so upset. Why do you keep calling it that? Because it came from China? That's why. What kind of politics? When we come back from the break, we're going to be talking about the rise of socialism in America And we have a weird combination of the Muslims and the socialists getting together to bolster each other's political aspirations and fundamentally change America. You're listening to Real Truth for Today. Pastor Jeff Shreve here. We'll be right back after the break.
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1: Hey, it's Michael Woolworth with Bible League International, and a very important question as we near the end of our campaign to bless Bibleist believers all over the world. You know, Paul in Galatians 6 says what? Bear one another's burdens and thus fulfill the law of Christ. In 1 Corinthians 13, he says, when one part of the body suffers, we suffer together. Now, there are millions of Christians around the world who are denied God's word. They're in places where it's difficult to live out their faith. Let me ask you, if that were you, wouldn't you pray that someone, anyone, would send you a Bible? One of those families of believers belongs to Wendell.
2: My name is Wendell and I live in Kenya, Africa. I learned a Bible verse in Sunday school and I want to learn more. 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
3: Welcome back to the program. Pastor Jeff here. You know, June is the month on American Family Radio and for American Family Association where we encourage families, encourage young people to learn the Ten Commandments. It's the Ten Commandments Project for 2026. It's three parts. Part number one, the Ten Commandments Project t-shirt. A young person let's see what the age is. It's I think it's up to 17 years old to memorize the Ten Commandments, 1 through 10. Do you know the Ten Commandments? This is good for parents to do with their children, and so we have a free T-shirt for those who memorize the Ten Commandments and let us know about that. Number two, to do a 4-week. This is for a church or ministry to do a 4-week community outreach project, sharing the gospel and teaching the Ten Commandments to young people and children in your community. You can contact Pastor Joseph Parker with American Family Association on details of how to do this outreach. And you can reach Joseph Parker, J. Parker at AFA.net. And then number three, encourage students that you know to get involved with the Ten Commandments Project Speech Challenge. And so this is through June. We're asking each participant to write a speech or have someone help them write a speech on the topic, "You shall have no other gods before me," which is the first commandment. And we want this to be 3 to 5 minutes. Any length is welcome, but 3 to 5 minutes is a good target. And use your cell phone or iPad or something to record the speech. And then email the recording to FAQ@AFA.net or jparker@AFA.net with the Ten Commandments Project speech. And so that's a fun thing to do. You know, Debbie and I were talking about what to do in the summer with your kids and how you can redeem the time for the summer and not just go crazy with kids getting bored. You know, kids can get bored easily. So that would be a fun project to do. Learn the Ten Commandments together and have your kids write that speech and then turn it in, and it'll be a blessing to you and to them. Well, we're talking about what kind of politics. Dr. Al Mohler was saying, hey, you're always going to have politics in America until Jesus comes and sets up his kingdom, sets up his monarchy, and then there will be no more elections or anything like that. It's just he rules with a rod of iron. He's a loving God, a good God, but you're going to do it his way when he is king. So what do we have taking place in America? As I mentioned right before the break, we have this commingling of socialism, Marxism, communism, socialism, it's all the same, getting into bed with Islam. And they're saying, hey, we can get traction. Each one is using the other because they are totally incompatible with one another. Islam doesn't play ball with anybody. Islam As Daryl Harrison said when I had him on the program, he calls it political Islam. He says

0: Islam is not a religion. It's a political takeover. It's a dominating force that wants to control everything. Islam means submission, and that's I shared before. If you call it a religion, it's smash mouth religion. It's believe or die. You say these things, you become a Muslim, or we're going to subjugate you into slavery, or we're going to cut your head off. And that's how it has been since the time of Muhammad, the founder of Islam. And so you get these two groups together, and the democratic socialists, they say, oh, we're not socialists, we're not communists, we're democratic socialists. There's no difference. But they're jumping on this bandwagon, and they feel like we're using the Muslims to get votes. What happened in Minnesota? Tim Walz was catering to the Somali Muslims to get votes. And so they feel like each side is feeling like they're using the other. Well, this was on CNN the other day, talking about how Democrats today have really been jumping on the socialist bandwagon. You've heard the statement that is so true. George Santayana, 1905, wrote the book, The Life of Reason. Those who cannot remember the past are doomed to repeat it. Socialism always brings misery to the masses. It may sound good on paper. It does not work. It cannot work. It will not work. All it will do is destroy. And this is what CNN reported just the other day about the rise of socialism in the Democrat Party.
1: When we talk about democratic socialists, how are they viewed inside the Democratic Party?
2: Yeah, you know, you mentioned New York, you mentioned Vermont. Obviously, there's the D.C. mayor. We've seen it in Pennsylvania as well. The democratic socialists seem to be doing considerably better than they used to be, and they have the chance to knock off, in fact, democratic incumbents in Congress. And part of the reason for that, why we're seeing these democratic socialists having such good chances or downright outright winning nominations, is take a look here. Net favorability among Dems, Democratic Socialists of America. Look at that. A plus 17-point net favorability rating among Democrats. That is actually better. That is better than how congressional Democrats are viewed by Democrats at just plus 4 points. So no wonder that Democratic Socialists have such a good chance, because simply put, they are a better brand at this point than Democrats in Congress.
1: Among Democrats, it's interesting to see who they like more. All right, and you've used this number before. I always find this fascinating. When you compare socialism to capitalism, how are they doing right now?
2: Yeah, how are they doing right now among Democrats? You see this Democratic Socialist America, more positive than congressional Democrats. And I'll tell you, take a look at the trend line, the favorable rating among Democrats on socialism and look at this. In 2010, they were about equal. 50% had a favorable view of socialism. 51% said the same about capitalism. But capitalism has absolutely fallen through the floor. Look at this. It's now just 42% of Democrats who have a favorable view of capitalism. Socialism, on the other hand, up like a rocket. Look at this. 2 in 3 Democrats have a favorable view of socialism. So socialism is on the rise among Democrats. Capitalism is on the decline among Democrats. And again, this is part of the longer-term trend in which we are seeing democratic socialists doing considerably better among Democrats, electing a mayor right here in New York City, for example.
0: So socialism is on the rise among Democrats. Oh, this is great, they say. Well, you don't have to go back too far in history to see the devastation that came to Venezuela under Hugo Chavez and Nicolas Maduro. It was the richest Latin American country, and within 20 years, it became unlivable, almost. Poverty, hyperinflation, it was just shortages. It was just horrific. People were trying to get out of there as fast as they could. And so socialism never works. It just brings misery to the masses. They've done the studies, although it might be debated. Up to 110 million people have died under Marxism/communism/socialism, because if you don't knuckle under, then they're going to kill you. Now, Ben Carson, the renowned brain pediatric brain surgeon. He had this to say about what is taking place in America, because socialism is a real concern. That is anti biblical values. That's the opposite of how God says, I have set this up to run. And Islam is it's anti-Bible and anti-America. Remember, America was founded on biblical principles. And so socialism doesn't work with the American Constitution. Islam does not work with the American Constitution. Those are enemies to the foundations of America. This is what Ben Carson had to say about what's happening in America.
3: The only way to bring our society down, as the Marxists know, they can't take us militarily, is to destroy us from within. Mm-hmm. So they're doing everything they can to divide our society on the basis of race, age, income, political affiliation, gender, religion, and it's working. And they see that it's working, so they're continuing it. And they have a very able ally in the media, who is just in there to get more ticks and make more money, and not really realizing that they're in the process of destroying the future for their children and their grandchildren. Mm-hmm. It was Lenin who talked about the fact that there are some people who will just jump on the bandwagon, do what the drumbeat tells them to do, without thinking about what it implies for their future. They're called useful idiots. And he said, you have to have those people in order to achieve the change that you're looking for.
0: Useful idiots. We see a lot of those fighting ICE agents and rallying. You know, the higher ups are not doing the nasty work on the ground. They get the useful idiots to do that, and they get them all ginned up and whipped into a frenzy. Hey, look at these people are a threat to democracy. You know, you hear that phrase all the time, and you know, it's like, we're a constitutional republic. We're not a pure democracy. And so let's at least get the words correct here. Maybe you could say this is a threat to our constitutional republic. It is almost laughable to me how you have Kamala Harris and Barack Obama and all the mainstream media people and all the politicians, and you can just play it over and over, threat to our democracy, threat to our democracy, threat to our democracy. The people, this is kind of a life hack. Anytime you hear coming out of the left, when you hear these attacks on conservatives, they are doing, those that are throwing the grenades and saying, look what these people are doing, they're doing exactly what they're accusing the conservatives of doing. They're the threat to democracy. The biggest threat to our democracy, to use their phrase, as I said, it's a constitutional republic, but the biggest threat is not securing the elections. The Fighting the SAVE Act is a threat to our nation. It's a threat to our democracy, as I said, to use their language. The SAVE Act is going to save America. And I do not get it why the Republicans are not just pushing this through. You know, you don't want to blow up the filibuster. Well, the country is going to be lost if you can't have free and fair elections. And if you have all these people who shouldn't be voting, well, we're going, then voting doesn't mean anything. Then it becomes like Venezuela. And, you know, Venezuela was having elections. And guess what? Hugo Chavez and Nicolas Maduro, they always won because people loved it so much under their leadership. Baloney. They rigged the elections. What we saw in California. There is no evidence, as Kristen Welker said to President Trump, there's no evidence of fraud. There's no evidence that the coronavirus came from the coronavirus lab in Wuhan, China. It came from a bat somewhere. And so they asked for evidence, and they can't see the forest for the trees. And when you have an election and days and days and days have to pass, a week has to pass before you can say who won because you're accepting all these fraudulent mail-in ballots, you can determine the winner before the election ever starts. It's like, hey, I'm going to have this person win because I can just flood the decks with votes for that person, fraudulent votes. And people say, oh, that's a conspiracy theory. Well, here's my point. If you can't secure the elections, I mean, I'm for paper ballot that can be easily audited. I'm for one day voting with the exception of military. If you can't get to the voting booth, you don't get to vote. I'm one that says I like the way the founding fathers did it. If you don't own property, you can't vote. If you don't have some kind of stake in the game, I think if you don't pay taxes, you shouldn't be allowed to vote because you're not contributing anything to the you're not putting in an ante. We know in poker, you don't get a hand unless you ante up. And I think that if you're not paying any taxes, you shouldn't have a voice in where the money goes. So we have a problem in America. What kind of politics? And if we go the route of socialism, we will slit our own throat. If we go the route of voting in Muslims, we slit our own throat because Islam wants to come in, act like they're, I'm just a friend of America. They're not. They want to take over. And we see that in Europe as they're taking over. And so what is the answer? Well, we, as Dr. Mohler said, we must remain faithful. We must fight for what is right. As the book of Jeremiah says, hey, live in Babylon. You know, they wanted to get out, but the Lord said, no, you're going to be in there a while. And so seek for the welfare of the city. Do what you can to make things better in the city where you live. Well, we live in our city. We live in America. We have to do all we can to promote the welfare of the city and to hand off the baton of freedom to our children and to our grandchildren, because the direction we're going now is not good. Well, you're listening to Real Truth for Today. Pastor Jeff Shreve here. I'm the pastor of First Baptist Church in Texarkana, Texas, and the founder of From His Heart Ministries. From His Heart is heard every weeknight at 6 p.m. Central Time right here on American Family Radio. And when you hear the music, you know that we're up against a break. 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That's 888-589-8840. If you have a question or comment, love to hear from you. And just to let you know, if you want to go to Israel, we're going to Israel April 2nd through 11th in 2027. You can go to fromhisheart.org and find out all the details. We'll be right back.
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0: Welcome back to the program. Pastor Jeff here. We're talking about what kind of politics. What are we going to have in America? Are we going to continue to push the politics of the foundations of the founders and how America was set up? Are we going to continue to hold fast to our roots, or are we going to cash that in for socialism? Are we going to cash that in for to become an Islamic country and Sharia law? Because when Islam takes power, it brings in Sharia law. That's what we've been hearing from them. We're coming to take over. We're having babies. You're not having babies. There are going to be lots more Muslims than there are any other religion. And so eventually we're going to outnumber you. We're going to take over. Now, we know, as Al Mohler pointed out, we know that this is going to culminate in the rapture of the church, and you think about what America will be like. You take all the Christians out. There are a lot of Christians in America, a lot of true born-again Christians. I'm not talking about just under the guise and the banner of quote-unquote Christian. I'm talking about true believers in the Lord Jesus Christ who possess the Holy Spirit, have the divine nature. When the Lord raptures us out of here, then all that's left are those who don't know the Lord. And many will get saved during the tribulation period, but America is going to just crater morally and politically. I think it's probably going to be just absorbed into Europe, and it'll become just another nation. But it's not going to be a superpower any longer, and we did it to ourselves. And so I like what is happening with the World Cup. I'm not a soccer fan. I don't watch any of that. But I like what people are posting as they get on TikTok or whatever, Instagram, and they post their experiences in America. And I ran across this Aussie guy who was at Texas Roadhouse. He had never been there before, obviously, from Australia. This is what he had to say.
10: Yeah, I don't normally go to fancy restaurants, but like I'm in America with my son, so I'm like, let's go to Texas Roadhouse. It's unbelievable. First of all, they give you these peanuts. You can eat as many as you want. She's like, yeah, just take a bag. Then they come out and they put this bread on the table, and I'm like, oh, I didn't order the bread. It's like, oh, that's free. And she goes, and if you want more bread, we'll just give you more. And this bread is... it's as nice as bread can possibly be. Like, if you're an Australian, try and picture the most unbelievable bread, like Subway bread. Got this fancy butter. Then they give you the Coke. Of course, it's America, so it's unlimited refill. And then It was all like ribs and steak and chips. There was an onion that had been deep fried and you dip it in the sauce. It's, you just leave there so happy. And then Australians are all like, yeah, but in America you've got to tip. No, you don't have to tip. You want to tip. These people are the most wonderful people in the world. I don't even know why you Americans are so angry all the time. You guys have Texas Roadhouse in your country. You should just be walking around wanting to hug everybody.
0: Well, he brings up a good point. I don't understand why all you Americans are angry all the time. You know, obviously we have people on the left who hate Donald Trump. They're eaten up with TDS, Trump derangement syndrome. They're against, I mean, they're going after the reflecting pool at the Lincoln Memorial. And, you know, let's destroy this. Let's turn this green. Let's, you know, do what we can to make Trump look bad. I mean, it's just unbelievable. Trump's trying to beautify the place, and they hate Trump so much that they'll do anything. You know, we have that phrase, you cut off your nose to spite your face. And we have people doing that. And, you know, I think I mentioned I used to do water treatment to keep that $6.5 million fountain, that pool, clean and clear. That's a very tall order. You are going to have algae blooms. And because it backflows into the river, you can't use chemicals that we would normally use. I think I mentioned I used to take care of the fountain when I worked for an alkyl chemical company. I used to take care of the fountain at Texas A&M, the George Bush fountain. And that was one of my accounts. And they were having trouble. The thing was always green. And so I said, okay, here's the way you fix that. And it's not an expensive fix. You get a pump and you pump bleach and you pump biodispersant, which helps the bleach penetrate into the algae. And you can keep it clean, but you can't use the bleach or the biodispersant in the Lincoln reflecting pond because you have to use hydrogen peroxide, which is not near as good. You're using ozone, which is not near as good on algae. And so you're going to have, it's going to be a constant maintenance nightmare trying to keep the algae out. And that's just, I don't care how much money you spend on it. That's just the nature of the beast. Well, we're going to the phone lines, 888-589-8840. And I'd love to hear from you if you have a question or a comment. We've been asking this question, what kind of politics will we have in America? And will we be faithful as Christians to stand up for the biblical foundations that our country was founded on? And we have our friend Greg on the line from Mississippi. Greg, welcome to Real Truth for Today.
11: Good morning, Pastor Jeff. Appreciate you taking my call.
0: Yes, sir.
11: I love what Brother Jeffrey says. You know, we think that's a light we see at the end of the tunnel. That's not a light. That's a locomotive headed our way. But my question was, Pastor Jeff, me and my cousin, we go over to a certain town of east of me, about 12,000, in a nice neighborhood, probably 12 homes. We do about 6-7 of them. We get over there about 10 and finish up round 3. Pastor Jeff, is Father God in heaven is my witness. The bicycles are out in the yard. The basketball goes up. The pools are running. But you never see a soul. Wouldn't you have to go out and get something out of the car or something? But you never, no, me and you're about the same age. What are they doing in that house?
0: Mm.
11: What is this? Is the phone? Is this microphone we walk around with all day? Is it just taking? I don't understand, Pastor Jeff. It's very disturbing to me. I know, like I said, me and you and police, we were ripping and roaring on Saturday mornings till dark. I mean, I had to be called on. What's going on in that house, brother?
0: Well, things have changed a lot, haven't they, Greg? I mean, back when we were kids, you didn't have a lot to do in the house. I mean, you had toys that you played with and blocks, Legos, whatever it might have been, and you had the three channels and the two UHF channels, so five channels total. You could go through pretty fast to see if there was anything to watch, and then you would go outside. And summertime was a lot of time playing outside with your friends. And, you know, great memories. But in today's world, we don't have that. And parents don't want their kids to just roam around the neighborhood because it's dangerous. Where I grew up, it wasn't. And you weren't having kids abducted. If you did, you didn't hear about it very much because it didn't happen all that often. And so we've lost that that the innocence of youth and the wonderful summers that kids would look forward to. It's been hijacked. It's been changed. And then, you know, the Bible makes that clear. In the last days, difficult times will come. But here's the good news. We are moving toward the tribulation period, which is not going to be good news. It's going to be horrible, but you can miss the tribulation if you put your faith and trust in Christ. He's going to take us out of here, pre-tribulation rapture. But we're coming to a point when you look at the end result where the Lord sets up his kingdom. And the lion, as the song says, and the lion will lay with the lamb, and the little child will play by the den of the cobra, and they will not hurt in all my holy mountain, says the Lord. You can, during the millennial kingdom, you can go to sleep at night. You don't have to lock your doors. Your kids can go out and play on the street and do whatever, and you don't have to be concerned or worried because the knowledge of the Lord will cover the earth as the waters cover the sea, and it's going to be a great, great time. It's a return to Eden. The curse is removed from the earth, as it says in Romans chapter 8. We're awaiting that time. And I love how the scripture says this, that even the earth is awaiting this time, for the anxious longing of the creation waits eagerly for the revealing of the sons of God. For the creation was subject to futility, not willingly, but because of him who subjected it, in hope that the creation itself also will be set free from its slavery to corruption into the freedom of the glory of the children of God. That comes when the Lord defeats the Antichrist at the Battle of Armageddon and sets up his kingdom, and the curse is removed from the earth, and the desert blooms like a rose, and it's going to be 1,000 years of peace on earth and goodwill toward men. It's going to be a wonderful, wonderful time. Until that time, we are going to have difficulty. And so we just know in the world, Jesus said, John chapter 16, verse 33, in the world you have tribulation, but be of good courage, I have overcome the world. And so the Lord says, hey, I'm with you, I'll never leave you, I'll never forsake you, but we are going to have trouble. And as Al Mohler said in that opening clip I played, the key question is, will we be faithful? It is required of stewards that a man be found faithful, that a man be found trustworthy. And we have to be faithful to the Lord. We have to faithfully speak the truth in love. We have to faithfully fight for what is right in our communities. And we have to start, as I had Seth Gruber on the program last week, where do we start? What can little old me, little old you, what can we do? Well, we can start locally, and we can make sure that we vote in local elections. We can make sure that we find out what the candidates believe that are running for the school board. We get involved in those things. Maybe we run ourselves for those positions, but we make sure that on the grassroots level that we're putting in people that have the same value system that we have. Now, does that mean that a person has to be a born-again Christian before you vote for them? Not necessarily, but they have to have a sense of what is right and what is wrong. Because Isaiah 5:20, woe to those who call evil good and good evil, who substitute darkness for light and light for darkness, who substitute bitter for sweet and sweet for bitter. We have lots of people who are jumping on this socialism bandwagon, and they think it's so wonderful, especially younger people. They think it's so wonderful. And those who cannot remember the past or don't know the past, it's not that they can't remember it. They never learned it. And they didn't study history, and they don't know that this has failed. Socialism, communism, Marxism, whatever you want to call it, it's all the same thing. It always fails. As Margaret Thatcher said, the problem with socialism is you eventually run out of other people's money. And so you're going to inflict misery on the masses. And the ironic thing is people vote. They're voting for this. They're voting for their own destruction because they're so deceived. Over and over and over again in Scripture, we read, do not be deceived. The devil is a liar and the father of lies, and we need to judge things with righteous judgment. And we need to be, as I keep referring over and over and over again on Real Truth for Today, the sons of Issachar, men who understood the times and what Israel should do. And so I was convicted this morning that we need to get back to really praying for our country, praying for our president as he negotiates with Iran. I don't think Donald Trump really understands who he's dealing with. He's sitting at the card table with the guy that continually lies and continually cheats. And so all those people know is strength. And so negotiating, I think you have to just decimate them further until they come to the table and they're humiliated at the table. They're not coming with this idea that we shut down the Strait of Hormuz. We're going to show you. That doesn't work for them. That doesn't work when you're dealing with them because all they know is force and strength. And so I think that maybe as unpopular as that is in America, Gary Frazier, my friend Gary Frazier, he said that's the only way to deal with Iran. You have to just completely decimate them before that you can come up with a workable solution there. Well, you've been listening to Real Truth for Today. 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
17: Every decision I've taken has been about putting the country I love first. That is why I will resign as leader of the Labour Party.
16: Heritage Foundation Senior Fellow Steve Yates says Starmer's exit shows a trend.
18: Well, first and foremost, I think there's just been a tectonic shift in politics, not just in the UK, but in many, many different places. And a lot of it just comes down to a population that is fed up with the kind of governance that seems to have contempt for the civilizations on which our politics are based.
16: Diplomatic talks between the U.S. and Iran wrapped up in Switzerland overnight, aimed at solidifying the memorandum of understanding and entering into the next phase of negotiations. Yesterday, Vice President J.D. Vance laid out the broader questions.
19: The opening of the Strait of Hormuz, the ending of the Iranian nuclear program, all of these things have already been accomplished. The question before us now is how much more can we accomplish together? Can we turn over a new leaf? Can we change relations in the Middle East permanently? Or do we go back to doing things the old way, which is not our preference, but is certainly very much something that can happen.
16: Pennsylvania Senator Dave McCormick sits on the Foreign Relations Committee and talks about what happens next.
20: The bottom line here is that we wouldn't be at the negotiating table if we hadn't made huge progress in taking out drones. So the president's done a great step forward by reducing their nuclear capability and doing all he's done. Now, this 60 days, we got to make sure the preconditions that he laid out are satisfied, which number one, the strait has to be open with no controls by Iran. Number two, there can be no path to a nuclear weapon and they have to turn over their enriched uranium. And three, and this is the part that I think will be tricky, is we have to make sure there's only pay for performance. In other words, they can't get the sanctions relief that's contemplated in the MOU until they actually take tangible steps.
16: Meanwhile, President Trump's memorandum of understanding with the Iranian regime is not going over well in Israel.
21: President Trump says the U.S. has brought Iran to its knees as a result of the war that's on hold with this memorandum of understanding. Meanwhile, Iran is acting like it has won, including demanding that the U.S. stop Israel from going after Hezbollah in southern Lebanon. Rabbi Pesach Walicki of Israel 365 tells the Middle East Report on AFR, Trump appears to be taking Iran's side in all of this.
22: And here's President Trump at the behest of the Iranians, pressuring Israel to back off of fighting Hezbollah in Lebanon. And this is very disturbing. It does not bode well.
21: He says Iran has been playing President Trump.
22: As soon as negotiations started, they just went into delay mode because they knew that the longer this goes on, the less patience the American people will have. And their strategy seems to have worked brilliantly.
21: Israel was not invited to the negotiations. And while Prime Minister Benjamin Netanyahu has been publicly diplomatic about all of this, he's been unyielding in his insistence that Israel alone will be responsible for its own security.
22: The first line of that reaction was that Israel is not a party to this deal. He wanted to make it very clear to the world that Israel does not see itself as bound by this deal.
21: Walicki says the U.S. and Israel actually have Iran on the ropes, and now is the time to drive toward victory.
22: If the Iranians haven't given in until now, under immense military pressure, why will they give in after they've been given sanctions relief, after they've been allowed to sell their oil for a few weeks and started replenishing their funds?
21: I'm Steve Jordahl.
16: Tomorrow, voters in four states will decide which candidates will advance to November's general election.
23: In South Carolina's GOP gubernatorial runoff, Lieutenant Governor Pamela Evatt faces Attorney General Alan Wilson. The winner will take on Democratic State Representative Jermaine Johnson, all vying to replace GOP Governor Henry McMaster, who is term limited. President Trump throwing his support behind Utah Representatives Blake Moore, Celeste Malloy, and Mike Kennedy, three incumbent Republicans running for re-election. New York voters will select candidates in several congressional districts. And in Maryland, a crowded field of challengers, including nine Republicans, are hoping to replace Democratic Governor Wes Moore, who is running for re-election. Kristen Goodwin, Fox News.
16: There's more news online at AFN.net and the AFN mobile app. I'm Rusty Pugh.
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25: 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Well, it's a pleasure to welcome Joshua Becker to the program. He's a New York Times and Wall Street Journal bestselling author, a leading voice on minimalism and intentional living, and the founder of Becoming Minimalist. His latest book is Uncluttered Faith: Own Less, Love More, and Make an Impact in Your World. Joshua, great to have you here.
1: Oh, Rob, thank you for having me on. It's good to be here. This is such an important conversation. Thank you for having it.
2: I couldn't agree more. You know, Joshua, when many people hear the word minimalism, they picture stark white walls or maybe the idea of getting rid of nearly everything they own. But in Uncluttered Faith, I appreciate that you approach it from a much deeper spiritual perspective. I want you to back up and maybe share with us what led you to connect our possessions with our spiritual lives.
1: Yeah, I appreciate that. Maybe I'll just start out by saying that minimalism is going to look different from one person to another. And some people might like stark white walls and other people might not. Some people might want to live in a tiny home. Some people might not. So we can get that right out of the way.
2: Yeah,
1: I discovered minimalism 18 years ago. I was living a pretty typical middle class American lifestyle before then. Actually, it was a Saturday morning. I went to clean out my garage. My five-year-old son wanted me to play with him, and I spent hours on the garage, neglecting spending time with my son, Salem. And at the end of the day, I'm like, what am I doing with my life? Like, why am I spending so much time and energy maintaining possessions when I could be spending my life on something bigger and better? So that was my introduction into minimalism. My wife and I got rid of about 60-70% of our possessions over the course of a year. Each time we did, I discovered my life getting better in very practical ways. Like, we owned less stuff, which meant our lifestyles cost less. It meant our home was easier to maintain. We were living a better example for our kids and opportunity for generosity. I connected the journey to my faith. I was a pastor at the time. We're decluttering one of our bathrooms, and I turned to Kim and I said, "Where's minimalism been my entire life? Like, all these benefits of owning less, how come no one told me about it before?"
2: Yeah.
1: And of course, it occurred to me that Jesus was saying the same thing thousands of years ago. He was inviting us to own less for the sake of devoting our lives to something bigger and better and more important than material possessions.
2: Wow. Who knew that Saturday garage cleaning could lead down a life-altering path? But I love it. You know, we've got about a minute before our first break here. How do you define minimalism? Because as you explain in the book, it isn't just about getting rid of clutter. It's really about reordering our lives around what matters most, right?
1: Yeah, that's a great question. I define minimalism as minimalism is the intentional promotion of the things we most value by removing anything that distracts us from it. Hmm. Like, very simply put, we spend a lot of our time and a lot of our money accumulating physical possessions, maintaining physical possessions, desiring more physical possessions. But God has called us to something better. And there are things in our hearts that we value more than physical items. No one says my greatest dream in life is to just own a house full of clutter. And so minimalism is owning just what I need to accomplish the things in life that I value most by removing anything that distracts me from it.
2: Mm, yeah. Wow, that's really helpful. Well, after this break, we're going to continue to unpack that. We'll talk about this idea of margin and how that can come into our lives, not only around possessions, but our time and so many other areas as well. We'll talk about how our culture defines success and much more. Delighted today to be joined by Joshua Becker. He's the New York Times and Wall Street Journal bestselling author, and his new book, which we're discussing today, is Uncluttered Faith: Own Less, Love More, and Make an Impact in Your World. Much more with Joshua just after this break, and then on to your phone calls as well at 800-525-7000. Stick around.
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25: A less cluttered life can help us become more attentive to God, others, and the work He's given us to do. I am Rob West. This is Faith and Finance on American Family Radio. Joining me today is Joshua Becker. He's the author of the new book, Uncluttered Faith, Own Less, Love More, and Make an Impact in Your World. Joshua, you write in the book that we're swimming in a culture of consumerism, often without realizing how deeply it shapes our desires and even our decisions. So what are some of the ways our culture pulls us away from the things that matter most?
1: Yeah, so true. I mean, you don't have to get very far in this world to see that we live in a culture of consumerism and marketing. We see 5,000 advertisements every single day. Wow. When you think about it, every single advertisement, its core message is that your life will be better if you buy whatever we're selling. And I think we hear this message so many times from so many places that we very subtly begin to believe it, and we begin to believe the lie that more is better, that success looks like having a lot of stuff and owning a lot of the world. And social media plays into this, and algorithms play into it, and marketers and corporations. And so anyway, it's really made an impact on the way we live. The average American home is 3 times bigger than it was 50 years ago. And yet excess has become so normalized in our world, it feels normal, but in reality, we're living pretty unique lifestyles.
25: Yeah, and we're spending billions every year as a nation on storage units to go along with those bigger houses. But you don't present this as simplicity requiring deprivation. You really describe it as a path toward abundance. I'd love for you to explain the difference.
1: Yeah, that's wonderful and so true. I hope joy is in my voice here. To me, I discovered that minimalism, and even if you don't want to call it minimalism, just intentionally owning less stuff or just intentionally owning what I need to own, the way to think about it isn't about what I'm giving up. Minimalism is really about what I add into my life that I get to add opportunity for impact and generosity, focus on other people, get to add time and money and focus and attention into my life. This is the brilliance of minimalism. This is when minimalism makes sense. I don't intentionally own less just for the sake of owning less. I own less because I realize there's something bigger and better out there available to me, which is, of course, the kingdom of God.
2: Yeah, that's right. And, you know, I think it's also important to acknowledge that enjoyment can still be a part of this. You know, I mean, we serve a good God who created money and gives us all things, it says in 1 Timothy, for our enjoyment. And so, you know, using money for a celebration with family and friends is a good use of a good tool, so long as it doesn't become an idol, right?
1: Absolutely. I think that's the goal, right? That we would live our lives pursuing those things that bring us lasting joy, that we would spend our lives pursuing those things that result in treasures in heaven, that we want to use our resources to pursue a counterfeit worldly offer of joy, but we would use it for the real joy and the real abundant life that Jesus offers us.
2: Yeah. Let's talk about the idea of margin, Joshua. You know, so many people today, I'm sure many of our listeners feel exhausted right now. Maybe they're stretched too thin. How does clutter contribute to anxiety and even overload?
1: Well, the studies in this area are abundant and are unanimous in their decision-making that clutter adds to stress and anxiety and worry. The way Jesus tells it in Luke chapter 8, when he talks about the thorns that choke out the fruitfulness of the Word of God in our lives, he calls it worries, riches, and pleasures, chokes out our fruitfulness. A number of years ago, the New York Times ran a story and called the modern American generation the most tired, stressed, hurried, rushed generation of all time. And as I have pursued minimalism, as I have pursued intentionally owning less, I can see full well that there's a correlation between the fact that we own more stuff than at any point in human history, and we are more stressed and rushed than at any point in human history. Our lives and minds weren't designed to own as much stuff and care for as much stuff as we do today. And there's a better way, and Jesus was inviting us to it all along.
2: Yeah, I think that's well said. You know, I think sometimes we can get a better idea of something through stories. And you share this story in the book about Trish and her grandmother, this beautiful picture of a simple, faithful life that left a lasting spiritual legacy. Would you share that with our listeners?
1: Yeah, Trish told me her story a number of years ago, and it fits so perfectly into the book, Uncluttered Faith. Trish tells the story of growing up next to her grandmother, and her grandmother, I don't think because she had read about minimalism online or any other reason, but she just lived a very simple life. She loved gathering eggs, taking care of her garden. She would sit out on her front porch a lot of the time, and Trish had these wonderful memories of just spending time at her grandmother's house and seeing the life that she lived compared to what she was seeing at home and just the hustle and bustle all the time. And so as Trish was telling me the story, she said that model that my grandmother set for me always became the life that I wanted to live, the family culture that I wanted to have for my family, not one where we're ambivalent to what's going on in the world, but just one where we've created enough space and enough margin in our lives that we can enjoy people, enjoy alone time, enjoy solitude, enjoy faith, and not be quite so rushed as the rest of the world could be.
2: Yeah. And the fruit of all of that often results in generosity. And we know that so much of what we pass on to our children is caught more than taught. And you devote a whole chapter to that connection. How does owning less then free us to give more?
1: Well, the connection is there, you know, pretty obviously. If I am going to own less stuff, then that's going to impact my financial life in positive ways. And I always mention that this looks different for different people. You know, intentionally owning less stuff, if I live a life in debt, intentionally owning less means I can get out of debt. If I'm living paycheck to paycheck, as so many Americans do, intentionally owning less means I can finally get ahead financially. If I'm already ahead financially, minimalism means I can give more and I can be more generous and I can donate to causes that I believe in. I can become more involved in the kingdom of God. I can become more involved in charity. And the part that I love so much about this, which is so important, is, you know, Jesus says, where our treasure is, our heart will be also. And I think a lot of us think to ourselves, if I loved God more, I could be more generous. I could give more at church or give more to the kingdom of God. But actually, Jesus' invitation is the other direction. It's if I give more, my heart will follow my treasure. And so if you want to give more, my heart will follow my treasure. And so if you want to love God more, give more at church to the kingdom of God.

0: doubt God and His Word are real, and yet there are so many who either question or completely refuse to believe it. 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
8: 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Well, in just a moment, we'll begin taking your calls and questions today. So now's the time to get in the queue. Here's the number, 800-525-7000. That's 800-525-7000. We'd love to help you think about how you apply God's wisdom to your financial decisions. I know how it works, especially coming off a great weekend. Hopefully you were able to enjoy your Father's Day and spend some time with family. But there's always those things kind of rolling around in your mind. You're wondering, how do I pay off that debt once and for all? What does it look like for me to get that budget back on track? I've kind of lost my way there. What about investing? Boy, the market has just been on a tear on the upside. And, you know, we've seen just incredible momentum in the S&P 500 rising to start the week again, especially as oil prices continue their slide on the deal progress related to Iran. The Dow Jones up another 240 points, the S&P 500 about flat, but slightly higher. Nevertheless, is this time to get into this market if you've been on the sideline? What does that look like? Maybe you're thinking about the right mix of investments for your portfolio, or maybe you're thinking about preparing the next steward. How much do I leave to the kids, and do I need a will or a trust, and when should I take Social Security? Any of those questions and more are what we tackle each day on this program, helping you think about aligning your financial decisions with God's heart from wisdom that we glean from the Bible. Remember, there's more than 2,300 verses in Scripture that deal with this topic, just about covered more than any other topic other than love, even more than the kingdom of God in Scripture, not because God needs something from us. I believe it's because God wants something for us, that if something's going to rival our hearts, it's most often going to be money and the things that money can buy. And so, alongside those real warnings,

0: things around being careful not to let money become the object of our affection, but instead being rich toward God, we do see wise principles for money management that we can take away and really all of the areas that we make decisions around, living, giving, owing, and growing God's money. So as we apply those principles, we can make decisions rooted in biblical truth. So whatever you're thinking about today, call right now. We've got lines open. Our team is standing by here on a summer Monday. We'd love to hear from you at 800-525-7000. Again, that number, 800-525-7000. We'll dive into those questions. So now is a great time to call with any financial question. Again, 800-525-7000. Speaking of market momentum in the news today, SpaceX. SpaceX shares have risen more than 30% since the company went public, leaving some investors wondering whether they missed their chance to buy in. But many retirement savers have already have exposure to the stock through mutual funds, ETFs, 401ks, IRAs, or brokerage accounts. Several actively managed funds already hold SpaceX shares, including funds from Fidelity's parent company, Barron Capital, BlackRock, Franklin Resources, Neuberger Berman. You know, some funds have significant exposure, with several of the Barron funds reportedly holding SpaceX positions equal to, ready for this, 20% or more of assets. SpaceX is also expected to be added to major indexes, including the Russell 1000 and the NASDAQ 100. Once that happens, well, the index funds and the ETFs tracking those benchmarks have to begin are required to add the stock, giving more investors indirect exposure through workplace retirement plans and other accounts. So just keep that in mind as you're hearing all of the euphoria, if you will, around this particular IPO, the biggest in history. Now SpaceX rocketing past Microsoft and Amazon, one of the biggest companies in the world as a result of this IPO and what has followed since then. Experts say SpaceX's initial weight in these indexes may be modest because only a portion of its shares are publicly traded. Still, investors should review their fund holdings and consider whether any exposure to high growth stocks fits their long-term goals and risk tolerance. Don't get swept up in this idea that, you know, I'm going to miss something, and so I just need to kind of throw caution to the wind here and maybe add a highly concentrated position. That is not the right approach. But if it's a part of a well-diversified portfolio and it fits with your overall investment mix, you know, that might be the opportunity to get some exposure. And perhaps you already have some, or you will soon, by virtue of you owning some of these indexes, and you don't even realize it. So be sure you factor that into your thinking. All right, let's dive into your phone calls today. Again, lines are open. We're ready for you. 800-525-7000. That's 800-525-7000. You can call right now. Let's go to Mary in Kentucky. Mary will be our first caller. Go ahead. Mary, are you with us? All right, we're going to see if we can get Mary back on the line, and we would love to get to her question. Maybe we'll try one more time. Mary, can you hear me? Okay, so we'll have our team work on that. Again, that number, 800-525-7000, is the number to call. Back to SpaceX, you know, a lot of folks wondering, is this something I should consider taking a position in? And they were thinking about it related to the IPO itself. And, you know, with some big blockbuster IPOs coming up in the near future, you know, this is an important question. When is it right to buy into an IPO, an initial public offering? And, you know, we get lots of questions about that from listeners. And I would say, you know, just in general, I would encourage investors to approach IPOs with caution. I mean, listen, they can be really exciting, but excitement and good investing aren't the same thing. So here's a couple of principles. Number one, don't buy it simply because it's an IPO. Many IPOs generate a lot of media attention, but the fact that a company is going public doesn't automatically make it a good investment. I think number two, understand the business. You know, before investing, you want to know, Do they make money? Is it profitable? Does it have a competitive advantage? Is the valuation reasonable? And then beware of volatility. IPOs can experience significant price swings. So if you do go in, keep it in a very small, right-sized portion of your portfolio. All right, more questions after this break. Stick around.
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0: Thanks for joining us today on Faith and Finance here at American Family Radio. I'm Rob West. Taking your calls and questions today, 800-525-7000. Before the break, we got a call from Mary. We were having a little trouble connecting with Mary, but Mary, I think we've got you back. Go right ahead with your question.
12: Yes, my husband retired about 2 years ago. He was a teacher, so he's still under 60. And we were given an option to buy, pay $500 a month for me to get his retirement, and our understanding was that would only be for a 10-year window. But anyway, we chose not to do that, didn't think we could afford it. But now I would like to hopefully buy some sort of, I don't know what to do. We probably can afford that $500 a month. Should I buy life insurance? What should I do?
0: Yeah. So you still have that option available to you on the retirement plan?
12: I don't think so.
0: Oh, okay. So you're wondering, since you passed on that, should you all pick up some life insurance instead?
12: Life insurance or some sort of investment with that $500. I didn't think we would have it, but we do.
0: Okay, got it. Yeah, that's great. Well, good news is you all are living modestly and you've got some margin. So I love that. You know, as you think about, you know, kind of where you're headed here, you know, talk to me about what you're planning. How long is he planning to work, and what does your budget look like in terms of your retirement budget?
12: Well, first thing is we've never really, we've paid off our house. And we don't have any credit card debt, but we really haven't done any kind of investing to offset some taxes. Last year I did buy a Roth IRA, like $8,000. So that's really all I have for me. And I feel like I messed up by not buying in on his retirement, but I don't know how to invest, and I don't know if it would be better to do a life insurance or some kind of investing just for my future.
0: Yeah.
12: Because
0: so
12: I don't have retirement.
0: Sure. What type of retirement plan does he have? Do you know?
12: Teacher.
0: Okay. And so what they're saying is that it's only for his life. So once he passes, then it will not continue for your life. Is that right?
12: Correct. Because I didn't choose to pay $500 a month.
0: Yeah. Okay, very good. And you've definitely gone back to see, even if it was a little bit more expensive now, whether you could opt in to both lives?
12: I have not.
0: Okay.
12: And he recently just had a light stroke and some heart issues, and, you know, it's kind of scary.
0: Yes. No, I totally understand. I would definitely do that and just see if there's an option for you to add that so that it would be for both of you. Is he going to have access to Social Security in addition to the pension?
12: He would not, except for he is working a few days a month. So it's going to be probably small retirement, okay. You know, Social Security.
0: Yeah. Okay.
12: Because they never paid in through teacher retirement.
0: Yeah, got it. Okay. And, you know, the challenge is going to be with his health condition, that life insurance could be very, very expensive, really way more even than the $500 a month. And so that really may not be an option. And so I think what we've got to look at is, as he's continuing to work, what could you all do just to keep lifestyle at a minimum and, you know, put as much as you can away. You know, so I would say step one is really to look at what would it cost you, if possible, to go ahead and opt in for the guaranteed income to include you as the surviving spouse. I think secondly would just be, what can we do for you all throughout the rest of his working life just to sock away as much as you can? The Roth is a great place for you to put money that's going to grow tax deferred. Hopefully you could do even more than that, you know, by funding perhaps a Roth for each of you. That would allow you to put in, you know, what is your age?
12: 55.
0: Okay. So between the two of you, you could each have a Roth at $8,600 for 2026. That would allow you to put away $17,200. And then the third thing would just be to see, you know, how long will it take for him to get to where he qualifies for some Social Security benefits. At a minimum, he's going to need 40 quarters or 10 years of paying into Social Security to be able to have something. And then when he passes away, if he breed deceases you, you would be able to take 100% of that benefit as a survivor benefit, which, you know, anything obviously is helpful. How much longer is he planning to work based on what you all know today?
12: We don't have a big plan. He's just working part-time, and he's got his retirement's pretty good for us. We do live pretty minimal. I think one of my main questions is, you know, you're saying put away money. I mean, we have money, but we're just kind of like spending it. We're not being purposeful, and I don't know, like, what kind of investments there are for, like, when you don't have a lot of money to invest, but, you know, you have some monthly.
0: Yes. Yeah.
12: Where do you go from there?
0: Yeah. So what is the total you have in investable assets? Is it just that $8,000 Roth, or do you all have some additional investments?
12: We do not have any additional investment.
0: Okay. Yeah. So I think the key here would be, you know, perhaps Sound Mind Investing might be a great option for you. Soundmindinvesting.org. I'd be happy to send you a copy of the Sound Mind Investing Handbook is our gift to you. And that would get you pointed in the right direction in terms of just kind of understanding what investments are, some of the terminology, that type of thing. And then soundmindinvesting.org is kind of a DIY approach to investing where you'll get the newsletter both online and in the mail. It's a small monthly subscription, but then they'll give you the actual mutual funds to put into the Roth and perhaps both Roth IRAs. Because again, if he can continue to work, you know, as long as possible, then hopefully you guys could generate some additional income, maybe even beyond what you have now. What is, you know, is he healthy enough to go back to work full time? Is that an option?
12: I don't think he wants to do that.
0: Okay. Yeah. The challenge is just, you know, with $8,000 and without Social Security and without, you know, any kind of retirement that would extend to you beyond his life, you know, we've got to find a way to put more money away. And so I'm just saying, you know, perhaps if you and he have the physical ability to work, I think, you know, you all rethinking this plan to say, we've got to have something for you to be able to keep the lights on and keep a roof over your head and food on the table. And if he were to pass away, and if he's uninsurable because of his health status, or maybe he's insurable, but it's just cost prohibitive, then I think the big question is, what could you all do right now? If your most powerful wealth building tool today is income, and really that's the only option, because we can't rely on Social Security, we can't rely on his retirement for you, then we've got to find a plan that allows you all to sock away, you know, hopefully a good bit of money over these next 10 plus years, you know, while you all have good health and the ability to work, maybe 20 years, if the Lord tarries and your husband and you have good health, then, you know, what could you do to put some money away between now and when the Lord, you know, doesn't, when you're no longer able to work, if that makes sense.
12: It does. And just the whole putting money away, like where to put it is just the big question.
0: Yeah, exactly. All right, let's do this. I want to talk a bit more about that and just kind of help guide you, because it's going to be challenging to connect with an advisor with only $8,000 in a retirement plan. But I do have some other ideas, including Sound Mind Investing. So stay on the line. We'll talk a bit more off the air. We'll be right back.
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0: Hey, Thanks for joining us today on Faith and Finance here on American Family Radio. I'm Rob West. We've got room for a few more questions today between now and the end of the program. We'd love to hear from you. If you've got a question, something happening in your financial life, call right now, 800-525-7000. Let's go to Arkansas. Teresa, how can I help?
14: Yes, thanks for the program. I listen every chance I get.
0: Thank you.
14: I want to know the difference in credit unions and regular banking, or is there a difference?
0: Yeah, it's a great question. They do differ, although for many day-to-day banking needs, they can feel very similar. The biggest distinction is ownership. So credit unions are nonprofit financial cooperatives. So when you join a credit union, you're essentially becoming a member owner rather than a customer of a for-profit institution. And because of that, often they offer lower loan rates, higher savings rates. Often they'll have lower fees. They'll have more personalized services. They also often will cater to a specific group of people. So might be veterans or Christ followers. So in the case of Adelphi Christian Banking, who's a longtime underwriter of this program, they're the largest, by far, credit union in the country that serves specifically Christians. And they offer great rates, including, you know, right now they have, for instance, a money market up to $100,000 at 4%. And a portion of everything they receive not only comes back in the form of high rates, but also they use it to fund great Christian ministry. So that would be an example of something, you know, that a credit union offers. Banks are, on the other hand, for-profit institutions. It's not a bad thing, just different ownership structure. And so what are their advantages? Well, often they'll have larger, branch and ATM networks. They might have more technology and digital banking features, although a lot of the credit unions have that as well. They might offer a broader product offering and sometimes, you know, a little bit more convenience. For instance, if you travel frequently or have more complex banking needs. A common question that comes up, Teresa, is what about safety? And the money is really protected very similarly. Banks are typically insured by the FDIC, credit unions by the National Credit Union Administration. In both cases, they're protected up to the applicable insurance limits, which is $250,000. So neither is universally better. I think the right choice depends on what you're looking for. And if really you're trying to shop based on rates and fees and service, you know, you want to find what fits your needs. Often a credit union is going to offer slightly more competitive rates and lower fees on the whole, and that's why they can be a good option, whether it's something local to you like a local credit union or something more national like Adelphi. Does that make sense, though?
14: Yes, it does. I've been looking at Adelphi. I just have a little bit of money that's not making anything. If it makes $2 by the end of the year, so I've got to move it, and I keep procrastinating, so I want to know the difference there.
0: Yeah,
14: I appreciate it.
0: You're very welcome. And if you do want to consider Adelphi, they have a special bonus going on right now for FaithFi listeners. 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All right, let's head to Texas and talk to Pete. Go ahead, sir.
21: Yes, I'm about ready to retire here in August, and I have a TSP, and I don't know what I need to, where I would take it once I withdraw it out.
0: Okay, yeah.
21: It's all been in the G fund the whole time I've been putting in it.
0: Okay.
21: I know people have been moving things around to different funds, but I'm really not savvy with all that stuff.
0: Yeah, very good. How much have you accumulated, Pete, in that TSP?
21: Probably about 85,000.
0: Okay, great. So you've got a nice little nest egg. The good news is, you know, you're in a position where as you head toward retirement, and by the way, congrats on that upcoming retirement in August. You've obviously been living modestly. You've got other sources of income. I would assume Social Security. Are you going to have anything else?
21: Well, I'll have my my regular retirement.
0: Okay.
21: And Social Security. And yep. I'm also getting a check from the VA for my disability.
0: Okay. All right. Well, you know, as you look at this, you know, I love the fact that you've got these guaranteed income sources in place. It sounds like they will more than cover what your needs are, at least, you know, as you head into retirement. And then the nice thing about the TSP, you know, is that can be invested conservatively, maybe not quite as conservatively as you have been. We'll talk about that in a second. But that could be growing over time so that if you needed additional funds, maybe beyond what the VA would provide, or maybe you need some long-term care. I mean, you're going to have great care through the VA, but if you needed to tap into other funds, that's where I think this TSP could be great. In terms of the type of account I would consider moving it to, often folks will either just leave it there because the thrift savings plan is very easy to invest, that they've got some great funds. You know, you could even think about diversifying away from the G fund, but you could leave it right there and maybe, you know, add some of the F fund, which would be the fixed income, maybe even a little stock exposure. I think even, you know, somebody who's heading into retirement, you know, you want to look at how do I keep up with inflation over a retirement that could last 30 years? And one of the ways to do that is to look at a portfolio and say, you know, even at 65, you know, I might take 40%, 30 to 40% and put it in stocks. And because I want to outpace inflation, I wouldn't need to touch that portion. So if we got into a recession, I could wait it out. And whether it's the C or the I or the S or maybe a combination of the three, if you took 30 to 40% and move it into to stocks, that would give you a growth component that would allow you to, you know, outpace inflation and let this continue to grow. And then maybe the balance is mixed between the G and the F. But that would be one option. The second option is you roll it to an IRA, an individual retirement account. That's not a taxable event. And then you would have an advisor manage that for you. You could go to findacka.com, find a certified Kingdom advisor there in Texas. And the advisor would meet with you, get to know you, your goals and objectives, your guaranteed income sources, what your monthly lifestyle expenses are, and then craft an investment strategy to essentially manage that money for you with your goals and objectives in mind. But in either case, the money stays in a tax-deferred environment, but we just look to get it invested in a way that's conservative but still has a growth component to it so that you can outpace inflation and let this continue to grow over these next 10, 20, 30 years, however the Lord has you here, and give you something to tap into when you need to. But give me your thoughts on all that.
21: Well, as far as the monthly expenses,
0: yeah,
21: all that's pretty much covered.
0: Okay,
21: I'm just and then I was told that I can only keep this money into the TSP up to 6 months after I retire.
0: Okay. Yeah. So that would be the time that you'd want to roll that. Yeah. That would be the time you'd want to roll that to an IRA, which is where, you know, I would spend the time to connect with an advisor, you know, through findacka.com and, you know, maybe interview two or three and find the one that's the right fit. But that would allow you to establish a relationship and then ultimately decide who you want to move that money to that could then work with you in financial planning as well as, you know, do the investment management. You know, my experience is that that you absolutely can leave the money in the thrift savings after you retire. Retirement itself doesn't require you to move the funds. You know, I've found a lot of retirees decide to keep it there because the expenses are low, the investment options are straightforward. And so I might revisit that and just ask them whether that's an option because my experience is that it is. There's not a 6 month window. But if there's something I'm missing there, or if you decided to move it, I think rolling it to the IRA and finding an advisor to pick the investments for you would be the next option.
21: Okay, well, I think I'll check that out and see if there's one in the area here.
0: Okay. Yeah, again, that website is findacka.com. That advisor can do some financial planning for you, make sure your estate plan is in order, your will and healthcare surrogate and durable power of attorney. They can help you do some tax planning to keep your taxes at a minimum, especially once you have a required minimum that you would kick in at age 73. And they could help you manage the $85,000 and position it in a way that allows it to grow, but still remains on the more conservative end of the spectrum. Hey, I want to send you a book. It's by my friend Jeff Hanen. It's called An Uncommon Retirement. I think it might give you some ideas on how to think about approaching retirement from a biblical perspective as you head into this next chapter of what God has for you. So, Pete, stay on the line. We'll get you a copy of that book. It's our gift to you. And again, if you're looking for an advisor there in Texas, just head to findacka.com. Douglas Nelson, I apologize we didn't get to you today. Let's see if we can get you scheduled to be first up tomorrow on the broadcast. I'd love to chat about that CD that's maturing, Douglas. And then Nelson, I know you recently left your job and have some questions about that as well. And so we'll see if we can tackle those tomorrow. Folks, so glad to have you along with us today. 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
25: American Family News, I'm Rusty Pugh. Officials claim progress is being made between the U.S. and Iran as talks are underway in Switzerland. Trey Yinkst with the latest.
26: High-level diplomatic talks wrapped up overnight in Switzerland aimed at solidifying the memorandum of understanding with Iran and entering into the next phase of negotiations. Both Qatar and Pakistan released a statement saying that the parties had agreed to a high-level committee that reached an understanding on a roadmap forward for the technical talks over the next 60 days. Now, a U.S. diplomat involved in the talks told Fox News some of the discussion was focused on clarifying the confusing messaging on the Strait of Hormuz to ensure it will remain open, adding that robust discussions on all elements of the nuclear deal are ongoing.
25: Republicans are running on their achievements ahead of the midterms as they work to convince voters they're delivering on what they promised since President Trump's election win. Tennessee Congressman Tim Burchett says gas prices are back on the ballot.
27: You're going to see gasoline prices drop considerably. Of course, they're not going to go up. They're not going to drop as fast as they went down because the oil companies are greedy, but that's for another show. But the truth is that we've done a pretty good job of doing some things that we said we're going to do.
25: Vice President J.D. Vance warned that the Democrat Party is surrendering to its most radical fringes after a wave of local victories by self-described progressive and socialist candidates. Vance argued that Democrats learned the wrong lesson from the 2024 election loss.
28: My genuine hope was that the lesson the Democrats learned from the 2024 election is maybe we should stop being so crazy. And unfortunately, the lesson that Democrats seem to have learned from the 2024 election is to lean into the most radical fringes of their party. I feel, unfortunately, that those patriotic blue-collar Democrats, they increasingly don't have a place in that party anymore, at least among the elected senior leadership ranks.
25: A handful of people have been arrested, including a former Olympian. for allegedly vandalizing the newly renovated Lincoln Memorial Reflecting Pool. U.S. Attorney for the District of Columbia, Janine Pirro, says this will not be tolerated.
3: Look, the president has made it a priority to make D.C. not only safe, but beautiful. And there are several citations that have been handed out to individuals. And these are cases that will be prosecuted to the full extent. Anyone who was in a position of vandalizing or attempting to vandalize the reflecting pool will face the criminal justice system in D.C.
25: A black conservative activist says she supports the federal government's decision to intervene in a lawsuit challenging an Illinois city's reparations program.
4: The Civil Rights Division of the Department of Justice has announced it is intervening in a lawsuit challenging a program by the city of Evanston, Illinois, that distributes cash payments and financial assistance for housing solely to black persons and their descendants, and not to similarly situated persons of other races. The United States' proposed complaint and intervention alleges that the city's actions violate the Equal Protection Clause of the 14th Amendment and the Fair Housing Act. Non-blacks filed a lawsuit against Evanston's local reparations restorative housing program, which paid qualified blacks $25,000 in cash or financial assistance for housing. To date, the city has paid over $5 million and it plans to distribute millions more as funds become available. P. Ray Easley lives in Chicago and is an ambassador for the Project 21 Black Leadership Network. She supports the plaintiff's contention.
5: Absolutely. I think that the feds are right. It's very important that we realize that race is dead in the United States of America. You got to throw it in the garbage.
4: Easley says even if you accept the idea of reparations, not every black would qualify.
5: You could have someone who comes over from the continent of Africa and they have black skin, but that doesn't necessarily mean that they need to be repaired from the damage that's happened to black Americans. So I think that moving forward, if there are going to be things like this, they have to be very specifically tied to people who have a very specific harm.
4: I'm Chad Groening.
25: And finally, Britta Merwin tells us there will be severe weather today.
6: We have a vigorous cold front, folks. That is going to be slamming into some heat and humidity that's building up with our typical summer day. And that combination creates a clash zone. So unfortunately, this progressing cold front is going to bring in a round of storms later this afternoon.
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9: Hey, good morning, everyone, and welcome to Today's Issues on the American Family Radio Network. Today's Monday, June the 22nd, 2026. In studio with me is Ed Battagliano. Good morning, Brother Ed.
10: Good morning, Tim.
9: Christopher. Good morning, Christopher.
10: Hello.
9: Yeah, you got a last name, don't you? You got a name.
10: Woodward.
9: Christopher Woodward.
10: Christopher. I like this.
9: You like this?
11: I'm going to sign off a story today with that.
10: I'm Chris Woodward.
9: I'm Chris Woodward. You say we rabbit.
11: Yeah.
9: All right. Anyway, good morning, Chris.
11: Good morning.
9: And good morning to everybody listening across the country on the American Family Radio Network.
10: Across the fruited plains. The
9: fruited plains out there. There's some mountains, too.
10: Yeah.
9: Thanks for joining us. A lot to talk about, but just for those who enjoy summertime,
10: yeah,
9: like yours truly, the summer solstice has now passed us.
10: Mm-hmm. Mm-hmm. Was that yesterday?
9: Uh-huh. Did you not notice it?
10: Did I notice it? No. Well, here's the thing. I used to think it was always the 21st, but apparently it can be the 21st or the 22nd. And now, Tim, let me just bring you down, Bruce.
9: Okay, bring me down, Bruce.
10: Okay. The days are now going to start getting shorter from here on out.
9: I know. That's the part I don't...
10: Isn't that true?
9: Well, yes, I'm going to put my fingers in my ears and I'm going to go charismatic. Okay. So I'm not charismatic. No, I'm not going to receive that. Okay, I'm not going to receive that.
10: All right.
9: And yet, no, you're right. Whether I receive it or not, it's not going to change the fact that the.
10: I have that right.
9: No, you're right. You're right. Yeah. Today, yesterday was the longest day of the year.
10: Right.
9: And so for us here in the Northern Hemisphere?
10: Yeah.
9: Okay. So June 21. So yeah. In fact, if you were to go north from where we live in North Mississippi, you get the last glimpse of daylight tonight about 8:30 maybe. Something like that, 8:40. I'm talking about the last. I'm not talking about getting out and being able to see well. I'm talking about, you know, the last
10: 8:10 is sunset tonight.
9: Sunset, and even past sunset, you can still see the horizon for another 30 minutes or something like that.
10: Yeah.
9: But if you go, and I know our friends who live in the northern states know this, you can have a. You can go fishing or go golfing or whatever till 9 o'clock.
10: Yeah.
9: Or further.
10: Right.
9: Sometimes further. So it does. But anyway, it's warm and daylight.
10: And you like it.
9: And I like it a lot. I like it a lot.
11: For people in Mississippi, I mean, summer begins like April 25th.
9: Yeah. And I'm glad for it. You know, I'm glad for it. Here's the thing is that there's nothing more depressing. Then in the wintertime when you get up and it's dark, and then you're driving home from work, and it's dark.
10: That's absolutely true.
9: Isn't that
10: it's awful.
9: Does something to your soul. Yeah. I don't know what. It's like a solstice. You know what I'm saying?
10: Yeah. So anyway. That's why they named it that.
11: Let us not forsake the assembling of ourselves was actually written during winter. And a depressing time of year where, you know, the writer of Hebrews was like, hey, we should get together during a depressing time of year where it's dark in the morning and dark at night.
9: Yeah.
10: And it's dark in between, everywhere in between.
9: All right. Well, we hope everybody celebrated summer solstice yesterday. And
11: I forgot to get you a card.
9: We are moving on.
10: All right. It was Father's Day yesterday.
11: Yes.
9: Father's Day yesterday.
10: By the way, I want to mention the fact that this morning... in our devotion, Tim didn't know I was going to do this, that our staff gets a small token of appreciation for just about every 5 or 10 years that someone is here at AFA, and you got a nice token, just a little kind of one of those plate things you put on a...
9: it's a fancy
10: on display. For being at AFA for 40 years. So congratulations to you.
9: Thank you. I shall clap for myself.
10: Yeah. This month, 40 years here at American Family Association.
11: Please clap.
9: Please clap. 40 years, yeah. 40 years, yeah. Started in 1986.
10: Yeah.
9: So finally, I went through the 5-year college program.
10: Okay.
9: And then my dad offered me a position here, and so I've been here ever since.
10: Yeah.
9: So
10: congratulations for that. I'm sorry I didn't mean to interrupt it.
9: That's
10: yesterday
9: okay. No, 40 years.
10: Day. But I wanted to mention that before I forgot it.
9: It's hard to believe when you look back and you go, wait a minute, 4 decades of my life?
10: 4 decades.
9: Yeah,
11: I was 3 when you started here.
9: Were you really, yes. Chris? Okay. But anyway, it's been my honor and pleasure. And
11: you alive? No, you were.
9: And a blessing to carry on to work well with my dad.
10: Yeah.
9: For 30 years, and then also carry on.
10: And your daughter and 2 sons have been able to work with you.
9: Yes.
10: My son is able to work with me. And my son told me one time, he said, I just can't tell you what an honor it is and what a thrill it is to be able to work with my dad.
9: Yeah. So, what is that called? We don't have a problem with nepotism around here, you know?
10: I think it's probably technically nepotism, but I don't consider it actual nepotism. Nepotism is when someone is not qualified for a position.
9: That's
10: this
9: true.
10: Is my opinion.
9: Yeah.
10: And they get the job solely on the basis of familial relationship.
9: Yeah.
10: These young people we got working here, my son's going to wind up being smarter than me.
9: Yeah.
10: And
9: wind up.
10: Huh?
9: Wind up.
10: I was trying to.
9: I don't know. There's some debate around the office. How long? I don't think he's going to have to wind up very much. No, I'm just kidding.
10: No, these are God-loving young people who believe
9: in the mission.
10: Believe in the mission.
9: Amen.
10: So,
9: all right, Chris, what's our first story of the day?
11: Well, I thought when I went on PTO about 2 weeks ago that the story in Iran might be over by the time I return.
9: PTO means that's an organization, right?
11: Paid time off, yeah.
10: Personal time.
9: Personal time off, not paid time. I think
10: did you think you got paid for that?
11: honey, if you're listening.
9: Ba-da-boom. Yeah. Yeah.
11: Anyway, so I went on whatever PTO stands
9: vacation.
11: For.
9: Vacation.
11: Thank you.
9: Yeah.
11: And I thought, you know, this is probably going to be over by the time I come back. And
9: so now
11: who knows what the first story will be when I return.
10: This is an episode of The Twilight Zone.
11: It sure is. Yes. Dude.
9: There we go. Oh. The music.
11: I'm going to pay for your vacation.
10: Let me just say, there are like episodes of The Twilight Zone where someone's trying to get out of a house and they go out of one room and then they're right back in the room they left and they go, I can't get out of here. And this is the way I feel about
9: the Iran war.
10: Yeah.
9: It's like, okay. So, all right. So, anyway, you went on vacation and a lot of things changed and nothing changed.
11: Right, yes. Right? And depending on where you get your news, it's anyone's guess as to what may have actually come out of the talks.
9: Well, they're going on right now, right?
10: Or have been. Yes. 60 days.
11: And I say it depends on where you get your news because as we sat down to begin this show, Fox and CNN are running like positive paraphrased statements from Vance on things looking like they're developing in a positive direction, and MS Now still wants us to cower in fear. Trey Yingst at one point appeared on top of a rooftop. It looks like, according to a couple of news outlets, Fox and CNN, we're going to allow some inspectors in Iran to look for nuclear facilities. That would be a good thing.
9: Who was on top of the building?
11: Trey Yingst, the guy that's
9: Fox News guy?
11: The Fox News guy on top of the building in Tel Aviv there.
9: Okay.
11: But MS Now, formerly MSNBC, they're still talking about how the U.S. and Iran are agreeing to a roadmap for a deal in 60 days. It's very confusing as to what has developed out of this because 1 hour we'll get a seemingly positive headline, and then another hour goes by, and Trump is quoted as using an expletive saying, I'm going to make sure these people don't have a country to go back to.
9: Well, okay, so Vice President, here's the latest, okay, that we know for certain. Vice President J.D. Vance is in Switzerland.
11: That is a fact.
9: It is a fact, and I think the other envoys, Jared Kushner, I think they're with him.
11: Mm-hmm. Rubio has been there, too.
9: Okay, but Vance is leading our delegation. Mm-hmm. They're trying to negotiate with the Iranians. Where do we go from here to comply with this memorandum of understanding that was signed last week by President Trump? So it appears, this is why you say it appears, because this afternoon we'll be saying, well, he disappeared.
10: Yeah, right.
9: It was, I swear it was here, but now it's gone. Peace is at hand, right? So, but it appears that according to Vice President Vance, they are making real progress. What I saw that I thought, well, that's substantial progress if this can be achieved, okay? And that is if Vice President Vance can get the Iranians to agree to have open access by the UN inspectors to make sure they're not building a nuclear weapon, okay? That would be a big deal. Now, that's not to say Iran couldn't try to build a nuclear weapon and hide it.
10: Mm-hmm. Right.
9: But if you were, but what else can you do, really? Besides, now our country and Israel and others, they have satellite imagery and we have spies. And we have, we have our ways of knowing what the Iranians are doing and where they're doing it. So, but still to have a UN, I'm not a big fan of the UN, but in this case, they would be serviceable. To go in, have their nuclear scientists go in, and let's say have unfettered access to anywhere in Iran, anytime they wanted to inspect and see if, in fact, the Iranians were again rebuilding a nuclear weapon. If Vice President Vance can negotiate that, That's a game. That's a game changer. That's a big deal. That's a big part of the what we initially went to war with them for. Would that be true?
10: Yeah, it would absolutely be a big deal. Having the Strait of Hormuz open and oil flowing would be great news for the world economy, for our economy. But what you're saying in terms of the nuclear weapons, that would be a huge win for the Trump administration. Now, let me just say that long term, it's anybody's guess whether Iran is going to hold to that agreement, should it be made.
9: I know.
10: But short term, I'm starting to think Iran has just as much incentive as we do to make this deal.
9: Okay.
10: Just because of their own economic issues.
9: Okay.
10: Because of what's happened over the last 3 months plus.
9: With the blockade.
10: With the blockade, oil not flowing freely. It is in their best interest that they get that economy going. And if they can take 5 years off of their nuclear program and hold to this agreement, I think that's a boon to them because they've got to rebuild their military that was degraded. There's different estimates as to what percentage of their military was destroyed, but we certainly hurt them. I'm just saying for their own self-interest, I think it is good for Iran to agree to a deal, but long-term, who knows? But if President Trump is able to pull this off with all the problems that have resulted from this 3 months, the Twilight Zone effect, it would be a big win for the Trump administration, finally, if they could get that kind of guarantee.
9: Mm-hmm. All right. Anyway, we'll see what happens. But this is the ever-changing... hurry up and wait.
11: Yeah. Tune in tomorrow to find out what changed from today.
9: Yes. All right. So we will see what happens with all this because, nobody wants nuclear war. A,
10: no. Right.
9: And B, nobody really wants war at all, nuclear or otherwise. Yeah, but also there are principles and there are interests that have to be maintained and in the world order and in our interest here in the United States and then in the interest of Israel, which are the interest of Israel and the interest of the United States aren't always the same necessarily, but they are intertwined greatly and always have been. All right, you're listening to the radio program Today's Issues on the American Family Radio Network. Let me ask you this, what I just said though, Ed, and we can talk to Alex McFarland about this a little bit later too. He'll be joining us. There are people who say, we shouldn't care about Israel. We should do our own thing. President Trump takes the view that we control Israel, basically. I mean, that's his view. So we tell him what to do. He said, I'm the boss of, I call the shots, is what he said. What do you think about our relationship with Israel in that regard?
10: Well, you mean what I think it should be or what President Trump thinks?
9: Well, how intertwined should we be with Israel in terms of the Middle East?
10: Well, I'm not a full isolationist. So you have different perspectives on foreign policy decisions that you have to make. So an isolationist would say America needs to mind its own business. We need to bring our troops home. Let other people fight their own wars.
9: Just defend Virginia Beach.
10: Just defend our own particular interests in terms of the United States, continental United States, and then Alaska and Hawaii, and so on and so forth. Then you'd have a hemisphere foreign policy that says, well, we're not going to be involved in Europe or Southeast Asia. We are in interest. We have interests here on our own hemisphere. So you've got North America, Central America, South America. That's all we're going to do, our own backyard. Then you have foreign policy interests that say, well, that would be fine if it was the 1800s or the 1900s, but we have a world economy. We want to make sure that our economy and everyone else's economy can function because that means prosperity for everyone. So we will be involved in keeping this strait open or that strait open, and we will have military bases overseas in order to make that happen. And then you have, I think, what George Washington, our first president, said— about entangling alliances where you say we are, like NATO, for example. That's an entangling alliance. I'm not sure it's necessarily what George Washington had in mind, but we guarantee we'll fight beside members of NATO. We have CETO, the Southeast Asia.
9: I didn't even know that we got CETO.
10: CETO, really? Also, I think that's still functioning.
9: Got NATO, we got CETO.
10: Yeah, we have.
9: We also got veggies. we've got salmon, whatever. I'm sorry, go ahead.
10: So I think that we need to keep certain alliances, like with Japan. I like the alliance with Israel. I think I like the alliance for theological purposes, for theology with Israel. I think I like the alliance for theological purposes, for theological reasons. But in terms of foreign policy, I think

0: Well, the one positive thing that comes out of this so far is the fact that gas prices continue to come down. The national average for a gallon of regular is now below $4. And it looks like it's going to continue to fall based on the reported optimism that a actual in-place, set-in-stone, for the time being, deal is going to be reached between the U.S. and Iran. So right now, the national average for a gallon of regular, $3.92. A month ago, it was $4.55. Even diesel now, and this is not a bargain by any stretch, but even diesel now, the average for that is $5. That's down like 70 cents just in the last month.
1: I have a rule I operate under. I don't know if other people might find it helpful. When I am pumping gas and I see it's approaching $50 and it doesn't stop, I turn my head away. I think that is the best way to deal with gas prices. Why get frustrated when there's nothing you can do about it, Ed? Is that called gasoline fatalism?
2: Well, that's a good term for it.
1: Yeah.
2: First of all, I don't think we should get anxious about anything biblically.
0: Yeah, that's true.
2: Okay, but I'm not trying to over spiritualize this. I think if there's something that absolutely nothing can be done about it, like a storm blowing through, you're just wasting time, effort, energy on worrying about it. However, with things like gas prices, we have if we have people in political office that are doing things that affect the price to our own detriment, then I think that frustration can be turned towards them. And you say, listen, you've made decisions that have affected gas prices. I don't like it. We want you to change your decision. So
1: I think, you know what, I think you can, evidence for what you just said is bipartisan. I think Biden was blamed for his economic and environmental policies, which, you know, shutting off the Keystone Pipeline and all the attacks on fossil fuels, because that his party, the Democratic Party, they believe we're all going to burn because of, you know, coal or whatever. The planet's going to burn up, basically, is what they've been saying for how long? Because of man-made,
0: as long as I've been alive,
1: because of man-made, decisions on energy and things of that nature.
2: Hey, by the way, I do want to correct myself. I was way off. CETO, the Southeast Asia Treaty Organization.
1: Yeah,
2: that was a Cold War alliance that has been replaced.
1: Okay.
2: A long time ago.
1: With what? What was it replaced with?
2: I'm pretty embarrassed that
1: Jell-O?
2: It has been replaced by the Association of Southeast Asian Nations. CETO was a military alliance.
1: Uh-huh.
2: I pulled that out of my back of my brain, a closet in the back of my brain from college when I was at Boston College.
1: Yeah.
2: That was a military alliance. I don't know how you pronounce it, ASEAN, Asian.
1: Give me the acronym and I'll tell you.
2: ASEAN, the Association of Southeast Asian Nations. That's more of an economic alliance.
0: They replaced it with something that, if you were to just eyeball it, it looks like it would be pronounced Asian.
2: Asian. So I apologize for that.
1: I was mid-thought there on my topic, but I understand. Believe me, I understand when you got to interrupt. You got to interrupt, huh?
2: Right.
1: To set the record straight.
2: Yes.
1: Now back to my bipartisan criticism, not necessarily criticism, our explanation of what you said, and that is the general American public sometimes holds a party or the president responsible for gas prices. Now, whether he's responsible or not, but in the case of Biden, you remember the stickers that people put on the gas pumps when the gas prices started going up? So I did that.
2: I did that, yeah.
1: I don't believe in putting stickers on private businesses' property.
2: Right.
1: But it was funny.
2: It was
1: funny. When you saw one, it was funny. Now, in the case of President Trump, he's going to be blamed now for gas prices going up. Now, if they come back down, hopefully, you know, that'll be for the Republicans, it'll be a non-factor in the November elections. But if you were to hold the elections today now, a lot of people who don't necessarily think about GOP

0: political issues or what the greater good is in terms of what President Trump is trying to do in the world, whether you agree with him or not, his aim to keep Iran from having a nuclear weapon, and that means the gas prices must go up some temporarily. That's what he said. But if people just say, okay, gas prices are up, who's in the White House? Trump, and I blame him. So I'm voting against his party. That's the line of thinking that a lot of people subscribe to. And so this is why I think for the Republicans, they're hoping that the end of this war will cause the gas prices to go down.
1: And then consequentially, maybe have some food prices go down.
0: If you want to call it inflation, whatever it's called, the price of things in the last 3 to 5 years has just gone.
1: It's insane.
0: Through the roof.
1: I know.
0: It's unbelievable how much things cost today. We'll be back momentarily.
2: It's my turn.
3: Here is your host for My Turn, Don Wildman.
4: There was a boy once. He happened to be the son of a very well-to-do father. He wore nice clothes, lived in a nice house, and ate very good food. One day, this young boy happened to get into a scuffle with another boy who lived on down the street. The other boy came from a poor family, lived in a cheap house, wore ragged clothes, and had less than the first boy to eat. In the scuffle, the rich boy threw the poor boy and was the winner. In a few moments, the poor boy got up, dusted himself off, and said that if he had food to eat like the rich boy had, he could throw the rich boy. The poor boy turned and walked away. But the rich boy stood there. He was numbed by what the poor boy had said. His heart was broken because he knew quite well that what the poor boy had said was true. The rich boy never forgot that experience. From that day on, he revolted against any favored treatment because he was rich. He made it a point to wear cheap clothing, like the poor wore. He intentionally endured the hardships that the poor faced. His father was often embarrassed by the way he dressed. But despite all the urging to act like he should, that young boy never again took advantage of his wealth. Back several hundred years ago, there was a man who said something like this, "I sat where they sat." In other words, he put himself into the suffering and misery endured by others. And by so doing, he could feel what they felt, experience what they experienced, hurt when they hurt. That man's name was Ezekiel, you know, the man with the wheel. The Indians in this country had a saying that fits into this same theme. It went something like this. Never criticize another brave until you have worn his moccasins for 7 moons. And we Americans have a saying about wearing another man's shoes. I have an idea we might need to do a little of this, to wear the other person's shoes for a while. For too often we're too hasty to pass judgment, condemn a person for something when we don't know all the facts. How many of us have had to wear the shoes of a poor boy? How many of us have had to face life with a skin a different color than the majority? How many of us have seen our children go hungry, cold, and ignorant simply because it wasn't their lot to be born into the right family? Maybe if we would sit where they sit, face what they face, endure what they endure, we would be surprised how much they need our help instead of our cutting, cruel criticism. If I remember correctly, this is one reason the Galilean came. How was it said? Our high priest is not one who cannot feel sympathy with our weaknesses. On the contrary, we have a high priest who was tempted in every way that we are, but did not sin. He has sat where we sit. He understands. Maybe that's the reason he can help us. The young boy who won the fight went on to give his life to the poor. He became one of the world's most famous men. His name was Albert Schweitzer.
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5: 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Tim Wildman, president of American Family Association and American Family Radio. We are going to Italy in March of 2027. We're also going to Greece in March of 2027. And we're doing those tours back to back if you want to do both of them. In Italy, we'll be going to Venice, ride the gondola, and see all the sights there. And we'll go to Pisa and walk on the Leaning Tower of. If you fall off, we're not responsible. Also, we're going to Rome and see the Sistine Chapel and the Colosseum and all the catacombs. We'll see all the sights of Rome. And in Greece, it's the Footsteps of Paul trip. So the places where Paul went in the Bible mentioned in Greece. If you want information on any of these tours, go to tours.afa.net, tours.afa.net, tours.afa.net.
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0: Hey, welcome back, everybody, to today's issues on the American Family Radio Network. Tim, Ed, and Chris, and we thank you for joining us here on AFR. Hey, joining us now, I'm going to introduce our colleague who's going to join us now for the next few minutes, Alex McFarland. Good morning, Brother Alex.
9: Good morning, everybody.
0: How's everything in North Carolina today?
9: Well, we are in Georgia at our third of eight summer youth camps. I am on 20 West, about 19 miles from the Alabama state line at Woodland Christian Camp.
0: So you have no idea what's happening in North Carolina.
9: Not too much. Not too much.
0: That's what reason I say that for those who are new, North Carolina is your home. So where I'm looking at the map now of the Alabama-Georgia line, where are you?
9: Pretty close to Temple, Georgia. And this is our 13th year at Woodland Christian Camp. It's just beautiful. And I had the privilege this morning of speaking to a lot of teenagers, and we had, I'm not going to put a number on it, but maybe about a couple of dozen that raised their hand to pray and accept Christ this morning, Tim.
0: Amen. Praise the Lord. So I'm looking, are you like near Rome? Where are you? Do you know?
9: To be honest, I don't know.
0: I don't know why I'm obsessed with this, but I'm not familiar with this community.
9: Georgia.
0: I pride myself on my geographical knowledge of the USA, yeah. And I don't know where Temple is. Carrollton, Noonan, Douglasville, LaGrange, any of these towns? Do you even know where you are, Alex? You really know?
9: No, sir. Okay.
1: Here it is, right here.
0: Okay, where is it?
9: Very near I-20. I do know that.
1: It's right off I-20.
0: Oh, okay. Well, okay. I've passed it 100 times going to Atlanta. Okay.
9: Yep. And I think I'm about 40 miles from the airport, actually.
0: Okay. All right.
9: Atlanta airport.
0: Anyway, well, praise the Lord on your good report about those kids receiving Christ.
1: Well, amen. That's what it's all about. Mm-hmm.
9: We did Montana, Iowa. We've got two camps in North Carolina, Pennsylvania, Florida. And here's the thing.
0: Are they full?
9: Oh, yeah, all of them with a waiting list. And I praise God. But AFR, and we've been doing this a long time, I don't know, over 1,000 kids every summer, and 85% of all of them, they hear about the camp. They come, youth groups, because of American Family Radio.
0: Amen.
9: And over the last 20-something years, hundreds and hundreds and hundreds not only have come to Christ and been saved, but been trained in biblical worldview. And, Tim, we talk about God and country, and we say the Pledge of Allegiance, and we talk about why America was founded on biblical principles and how it must be restored. So I just want to say, because of this radio network, lots and lots of young people are getting equipped.
0: You know, what you're doing here, Alex, is much like Turning Point, with maybe even more of a Christian emphasis, than...
9: Yeah.
0: And I'm not disparaging Turning Point in any way. I'm talking about Charlie Kirk's organization. I'm just saying what we're doing here is... And what Dr. David Noble used to do too with
9: Summits.
0: The Summit, which is a worldview training
1: right.
0: ministry that many people are familiar with in Colorado. What was our friend's name who carried on that after David Noble left?
9: Dr. Jeff Myers.
0: Jeff Myers.
9: Good
0: Myers.
9: Man. Good man.
0: Haven't talked to him in a while. But anyway, I'm just saying what Alex is doing with these summer camps, and you're going to do them next year too?
9: Good Lord willing.
0: Okay. And you have 12 this summer?
9: Eight.
0: Eight. So eight's about all you can do in the summertime, yeah. right? It's every yeah. week. So if you want to look at sending your first of all, Alex, tell us what ages qualify, and then if people want to get on the list to receive the information when the summer camps for 2027 open up, and there he's got them all over the country. Well, most
9: sure.
0: I don't know if you go out west or not, but I know you go.
9: We do.
0: Okay,
9: we do.
0: Go ahead. How can people find out?
9: Email me, and it'll come right to me, and okay. my staff will. Alex@alexmcfarland.com. Alex@alexmcfarland.com, and you know what? I got to tell you, we have more invitations literally than we can do, but we're trying, we're growing, and this will be encouraging to everybody. We had a big end of year rally last November in North Carolina. The North Carolina Baptists have a wonderful retreat called Fort Caswell, and we had a big event there with more than 2,000 teens. And, you know, we do all the fun camp stuff and play volleyball and hiking and all that stuff. But on a Saturday night, there was free time from 9 to 11. And anyway, I said, I'm going to do an open mic Q&A. If any of you want to stay, a couple of dozen. Well, we had 600 kids stay. We had had hours and hours and hours of discipleship and study. But 600 kids stayed for 2 hours just to do Q&A with me. I give God the glory. And finally, at 11:05 p.m. on a Saturday night, the custodians were saying, look, y'all got to get out of here. My point is, folks, be encouraged. There is a hunger for Jesus, for God's word.
0: Amen.
9: Defending the faith. And I have found, Tim, I've been in youth ministry 35 years. I've never seen such a spiritual move of God among America's youth.
1: That's encouraging.
0: Amen, brother.
1: Man.
0: We like hearing that, and American Family Radio is a big part of that, mm-hmm. you know.
9: Amen.
0: Partnering with Dr. Alex McFarland and what Alex is doing by organizing these camps and so forth. Again, if you want to find out about the 2027 summer camps, again, what ages did you say qualify to attend, and how long did they last?
9: Middle school and high school.
0: Okay.
9: And all of our camps, we start on Sunday, we go to Friday.
0: Okay.
9: So and
0: how much do they cost generally?
9: $395.
0: Okay.
9: And that's us subsidized.
0: Does that include
9: everything.
0: A bunk and food and everything?
9: Insurance, t-shirt. But I'll say this, in 27 years of doing camps, we have never, ever, never turned a child away.
0: Yeah.
9: So if you have Amen. Zero money, you're invited.
0: Some scholarships
9: still.
0: Are available. $395 Amen. For a week. Good night. You can't, you know, that's going to cost them more gas money to get to the camp than
9: yeah.
0: the
9: right.
0: camp.
9: Can I tell y'all
0: yeah.
9: something funny?
0: Yeah.
9: And I know we got, okay, February, three months ago, I was at a church speaking, and a young lady and her husband and two kids came up. Tim, you're going to love this. She said, Mr. McFarland, you don't know me, but you had Josh McDowell in Greensboro, and I was 13, and I came to the Lord. And I'm married now. These are our kids. We're in church. But I just want you to know, when I was 13 years old, I accepted Christ at a meeting you and Josh McDowell did. I said, praise God. She goes, I'm 43 now.
0: Wow.
1: To your earlier point, Tim, allowing for some travel time in that Sunday through Friday schedule,
0: yeah.
1: that's basically $80 a day.
0: I know.
1: Food
0: and bunk and all the training they get.
1: All the training.
0: And the summer fun at yep. camp. That's a great deal. All right, Alex, now here's what I wanted to talk to you about for just a few minutes here.
9: Yes.
0: Okay. There is an expression that we're hearing all the time now in the news called anti-Semitism. Anti-Semitism. I think most people understand that that means a bias against Jewish people. Okay. Mm-hmm. That's what anti-Semitism means. The word Semite which we derive anti-Semitism for, doesn't that mean Mediterranean people?
1: Semite?
0: In a general
9: and,
0: sense?
9: And the descendants of Shem.
0: Okay, well, never mind. Not Mediterranean people in general, but the descendants of?
9: Shem. One of the three sons of Noah, Shem, Ham, and Japheth.
0: That's what anti-Semitism, that's the origins of that?
9: Yes, and really, as I understand it, the term anti-Semitism was really coined by the propaganda ministers of Hitler because Jew hatred sounded so harsh. So anti-Semitism, an animus against the Jewish people,
0: okay.
9: That term is a little softer, but and I'm not trying to be flippant or anything, but anti-Semitism is Jew hatred,
0: okay.
9: And it seems to be the one form of racism that gets a pass in our culture.
0: Mm-hmm. Okay, so I want to ask you this: it seems to me there's anti-Semitism on the left, if we want to talk about the political spectrum. And then there's anti-Semitism, seemingly, also on the far right, in at least in the United States and maybe Europe. And, you know, those ideologies are worlds apart otherwise. But why do you think anti-Semitism or Jew hatred is a deal, is a big deal in today's world? What is going on out there for the Jew? What have the Jews done to deserve this hatred?
9: Nothing.
0: Okay.
9: Nothing. I read an article a couple of months ago on how I believe every year May 14 should annually be Global Jewish Appreciation Day. And in fact, and this article ran on townhall.com and several places. I'm going to send it, and maybe, Tim, if you read my article, I talk about all that the Jewish people have done for the human race, not the least of which it's through the line of Abraham and the Jewish people that the Lord Jesus came. But honestly, and this is a multi-layered conversation, on the right, there are some that they believe, and I categorically disagree with this, but somehow Trump is Netanyahu's puppet, or support for Israel, we can't financially afford to do this. I reject that presupposition. But for some people, especially American liberal academics, and I've talked to many of them, they can't explain it, but it just rankles them that Jews exist. And I'm going to tell you why, Tim. It's like Mark Twain said. Mark Twain was an agnostic, sadly. But Mark Twain said, if there is anything that makes me believe in God and the supernatural, it's the Jewish people. And this was even before the mm-hmm. reinstatement of the nation of Israel. Here's my point. This is why the left and some people that I think are not adequately informed, they don't like the Jews. If the nation of Israel is really what we've always known, the people of the Old Testament, the land of Israel is their ancestral homeland, the Jews are empirical proof of the reality of the Bible.
0: That's a very good, yeah, absolutely. That's a great point. If the Jews are still around today, and they're the same people mentioned way back in the Old Testament, then how do you explain that? There's maybe the Egyptians are still around, you know, but there are very few peoples.
1: But
0: that
1: they weren't scattered.
7: Yeah.
1: The Egyptians weren't scattered around the world.
0: That's true.
9: For 19 centuries.
0: That is true. That is a whole another fascinating topic, which we've covered here some here on this program and on the network. That is Jews in Bible prophecy, I guess you could say. But I want to ask you, you mentioned nothing that the Jews have done deserve the hatred that that they are getting from many peoples in the world, especially with the Muslims. Now that's kind of subsiding with these peace deals at least subsiding to the point that they're not at war with one another, the Jews and the Arab world there, except for the Hezbollah and Hamas. But I want to ask you this, which are terrorist groups funded by Iran, which if you want to know why is Israel fighting Iran, because Iran is funding Hezbollah and Hamas, which are sending rockets into Israel from their border. Mm-hmm. This is not, excuse me the pun, rocket science here.
1: Right.
0: In understanding why Israel is behaving in the way they are in terms of fighting on their northern border against the Hezbollah terrorist organizations, and why they care about Iran, because Iran gives them money to do their job, to do their evil deeds. But I want to ask you this. Idea on that somehow just came out of nowhere to me on the right, and by right I define that as Tucker Carlson, Candace Owen, who else? I don't know where Megyn Kelly falls in all this. She's an influencer on the right, I don't want to throw her in with, there are some others. This emergence of what I would see as anti-Semitism, they would say, no, it's not anti-Semitism. It's anti-Israel controlling the policies of the U.S. That's what they're going to say.
9: Yeah.
0: I don't know where this came from, because America, the American conservative side, has always supported Israel and our relationship with Israel in an overwhelming way. And that seems to be divided. Maybe I'm exaggerating the division, but that seems to be. I'm hearing what you read things like what you're saying from people who are otherwise conservative. They say, "Yeah, Israel's drawn us into this war, and Netanyahu has turned Trump into his puppet, and we don't need to support Israel. We need to." Because they're only troublemakers. You see what I'm saying? You read this.
1: I think it comes from this is my sense of it. It comes from the isolationist wing of the MAGA movement and the conservative movement. They got tired 20 years of war, Afghanistan,
0: okay,
1: Iraq.
0: Okay.
1: We need to spend money in this country. And I think they unfairly blame Israel for continually drawing us into these wars in the Middle East. And the accusation is that these countries threaten Israel's existence. And because we are allies of Israel, they draw us in as a protector into these endless wars. And so my sense is, I don't think it's necessarily anything nefarious or sinister in terms of being actual anti-Semitism, although it could. I don't know what's in their hearts. Candace Owens seemed, and Tucker Carlson seemed to be kind of going into wacky world. so maybe it is anti-Semitism classically understood. I think they don't like us being involved in the Middle East wars. They think Israel is dragging us into them because we have vowed to protect them. Mm-hmm. That's my sense of it.
0: I agree with that analysis.
1: Alex, you agree, disagree?
9: I think it's true. So, look, we can't afford to be friends with Israel because there is a strong U.S.-Israeli alliance.
0: Amen. Mm-hmm. Amen. I just... Furthermore, let me just say this, and Chris, I know you're on this show for a reason.
7: Mm-hmm. I do have a question.
0: You have a question, and you have a purpose in life
7: that you
0: want to express here on this show, and we're going to get to that in a minute.
1: I appreciate it. Then before we let Alex go, I would like to read what Mark Twain said about the Jews.
0: Read it now.
1: Okay.
0: This is Mark Twain?
1: Yeah, this is an essay that Mark Twain wrote. It's titled Concerning the Jews. Folks, you can find this just about anywhere. This is part of what he said. He's talking about the Jew, has made a marvelous fight in this world in all the ages and has done it with his hands tied behind him. He could be vain of himself and be excused for it. The Egyptian, the Babylonian, and the Persian rose, filled the planet with sound and splendor, then faded to dream stuff and passed away. The Greek and the Roman followed and made a vast noise, and they are gone. Other peoples have sprung up and held their torch high for a time, but it burned out, and they sit in twilight now or have vanished. The Jew saw them all, beat them all, and is now what he always was, exhibiting no decadence, no infirmities of age, no weakening of his parts, no slowing of his energies, no dulling of his alert and aggressive

0: mind. All things are mortal, but the Jew. All other forces pass, but he remains. What is the secret of his immortality?
1: That's where can pretty, I, where, if that's people stunning. Listening to us, where can they?
0: That's right off Wikipedia. I downloaded years ago, downloaded on my computer,
1: Wow.
0: just a PDF of the entire essay. It's pretty extraordinary.
1: He traveled to, Mark Twain lived in the 1800s, right?
0: Yes, I think this was published in 1898,
1: okay.
0: somewhere in the 1899.
1: But he traveled to Israel. Did you know this? He journaled it.
0: Okay, yeah, I did not know that.
1: Mark Twain, otherwise known as Samuel
0: Clemens.
2: Samuel Clemens.
1: Yes.
0: That's a pretty stunning assessment.
1: If people want to read that again, what did you
0: I just typed in concerning the Jews.
1: Okay.
0: You can probably find a PDF of that to keep permanently. This is a summary, an explanation of how it came from Wikipedia.
1: All right, you're listening to the radio program Today's Issues here on the American Family Radio Network. I'm Tim with Ed, Chris, and Alex. Alex, you got five more minutes with us?
2: Yes, sir.
1: Okay, go, Chris.
3: All right, so I think one of the reasons why some Americans and even some Christians, sadly, have a negative view of Israel is because some Christians, Alex, believe that the Jews are the sole reason why Jesus died on the cross. I say that based on, like, last year when I was planning a trip to Israel, and I told some people that I was going to Israel. I'm not making this up. I'm not embellishing it at all. Some people that I had conversations with said to me things like, and I'm quoting, "I don't understand why we have to pay so much attention to or support Israel. They're the ones that killed Jesus." Those are things that I've heard from people that profess to be Christians. And so my question, Alex, is
1: what that deserves a big...
3: Yes. So okay, is that something
1: that
3: like
1: out.
3: is that something, Alex, that pastors and Sunday school teachers need to hit head on, because these people are part of the church, and I know we're all siblings in the faith and we don't necessarily see eye to eye on things, but is that something we need to get under control?
2: Mm-hmm. Yeah, we absolutely need to remind the church of what the Abrahamic covenant is, and that the Abrahamic covenant is an unconditional set of promises from God. And yes, the Lord Jesus was crucified on a Roman cross. Jews and Gentiles both were complicit in the death of Jesus. But first of all, not all of Israel rejected Jesus. Mm-hmm. The first disciples were Jesus. And many Jews believed in Jesus.
1: Yeah.
2: But the Abrahamic covenant is still in effect. And you can read about this in like Genesis 12 and Genesis 15, Genesis 17. But pastors, and I am a pastor, and I've spoken in 2,000 churches, I call on my fellow clergy to, from the pulpit, condemn anti-Semitism and let people know that the Jews are still God's chosen people. That is still their land. And one day the Jews will occupy their land in a state of belief. But the crucifixion of Christ in no way did not nullify the Abrahamic covenant.
1: Well, furthermore, if Jesus Christ wouldn't have died on the cross, there would be no hope for our salvation.
2: Exactly.
1: So if I don't know what these people, Chris, you're talking about when they say, well, the Jews were the ones who killed Jesus. No, if you believe what the Bible says, Jesus laid down his life voluntarily.
3: Mm, oh, yeah.
1: He could have called 10,000 angels or more to, wipe out everybody on the face of the earth. So this idea that he was helpless, Jesus Christ was, to do anything is wrong. Go ahead.
2: Tim, I'll say this very quickly. Reform theology or replacement theology, sometimes it's called supersessionism, it came about in the aftermath of the Protestant Reformation before Israel was reborn. And I've said this, if a lot of the reformers, if they had lived till May 15, 1948, replacement theology would have never existed. Hmm. You see what I mean?
1: Yeah. 48 being the birth of the modern state of Israel.
2: Correct.
1: After thousands of years of roaming, as Ed said, being the Jewish people being dispersed all over the country, all over the world.
0: Right.
1: And now, and then in 48, they have their own homeland, which was miraculous, in their ancient homeland,
3: yeah,
1: Jerusalem, right? All right, you're listening to Today's Issues. All right, Alex, we'll let you go. Thank you so much, my friend, for being on, and we wish you the best with your camp, which is located in
2: Temple, Georgia, this week.
1: You can probably hear Interstate 20 from where you are, can't you?
2: Just about.
1: Yep.
2: But God bless you guys.
1: All right, have a great day. All right, everybody, we will be back. Chris, from the bottom of my heart, I want to thank you for your silence.
3: Thank you.
1: During this hour.
3: thank you for your silence.
1: You've done very well. We'll be back momentarily.
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7: American Family News, I'm Rusty Pugh. Vice President J.D. Vance says talks with Iran have laid the foundation for a lasting peace deal. Jonathan Savage has more.
8: Vice President Vance laid out four achievements after 18 hours of negotiations in Switzerland: a mechanism for keeping open the Strait of Hormuz, a process for stopping any return to conflict, a roadmap for technical talks on Iran's nuclear program, and a return to Iran for United Nations nuclear inspectors. This despite the Iranians threatening to walk out in protest at threats by President Trump.
9: There was a little bit of threatening, there was a little bit of whining, but at the end of the day, the talks continued and we made great progress.
8: Vice President Vance says Iran could use unfrozen assets to buy American soy, corn, and wheat.
7: British Prime Minister Keir Starmer officially announcing he will step down from his position as fellow Labour Party member Andy Burnham looks to fill his place. Starmer speaking from 10 Downing Street.
10: I will resign as leader of the Labour Party. I have spoken to His Majesty the King this morning to inform him of my decision.
7: Starmer faced some of the lowest popularity ratings for any British leader in modern politics, and Burnham's growing popularity helped contribute to that decision. They're still assessing damage in southern Illinois from a deadly tornado outbreak on Sunday.
11: Two people were killed, at least five injured in Jefferson County, Illinois, with multiple tornado touchdowns. Along I-57, southeast of Dix, Illinois, and nearby rural Mount Vernon.
12: Yeah, that's pretty good size.
11: Video captured by Jason Clam. Roads are blocked with leveled trees and power lines, and mobile homes are crushed. The National Weather Service also reporting a tornado outbreak in Clay County. No injuries, with additional tornadoes to the east. Illinois leads the nation in tornado reports this year at 196. In Chicago, Jeff Manosso, Fox News.
7: At least eight people are dead, including some teenagers, after dozens were shot this weekend in Chicago. President Trump reacting on Truth Social, saying, quote, "Why isn't Governor Pritzker calling me for help? I can make Chicago a safe city in 1 month." Here's acting U.S. Attorney General Todd Blanche.
13: In Chicago, yes, there's federal agents there and they're working cases and they're doing great work. But when there's not a partnership with local leadership, it's not the cops on the ground. It's local leadership encouraging the federal government to come in and help.
7: A 15-year-old has been left brain dead after participating in the viral Benadryl challenge. Caleb Castile has more.
14: Dangerous internet challenges are not a new thing. For years now, social media trends such as the Benadryl challenge have been putting the youth of America at risk. Leah Preston took part in this challenge where people record themselves taking an excess amount of the drug and attempting to stay awake through drowsiness to receive a high. In Leah's case, it caused a seizure and left her brain dead. Donna Rice Hughes is the president and CEO of Enough is Enough. She questions if kids even recognize the danger that they put themselves in when participating in these challenges. She also points out that the frontal cortex, the part of the brain responsible for decision-making, does not fully develop until age 25.
15: Kids are not supposed to be on these platforms if they're under the age of 13, period. Okay. Secondly, the social media companies, do not have age verification in place to keep your kids off these platforms, except in certain states like Florida.
14: Social media platforms such as TikTok curate the algorithm to promote challenges such as this, thus leading to more children being exposed to danger. States such as Florida have taken steps to regulate social media for underage users. However, Hughes says there needs to be federal regulation in place.
15: This is why Congress needs to regulate them. And Congress has been very slow because there's a huge big tech lobby. And these companies are making billions, billions of dollars off of underage kids.
14: While these tech bills slowly pass through Congress, she also says that parental resources are available on InternetSafety101.org. These resources are intended to help parents understand this digital age and make choices on how to protect their child. I'm Caleb Castile.
7: U.S. stocks are drifting near their records after trading resumed following a three-day weekend. Oil prices sank more than 2% and fell closer to where they were before the war with Iran. More news online at AFN.net. And download the AFN mobile app for your Apple or Android device. I'm Rusty Pugh.
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0: 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I'm Tim with Ed, and now Steve Paisley Jordahl joins us. Good morning, Brother
1: hey,
0: Steve.
1: Good morning, everybody.
0: Good weekend for you there, Steve.
1: Yeah, we did a lot of driving. Heather and I went up to Nashville to see my 92-year-old father for Father's Day. And
2: that was nice, Steve.
1: I will tell you, he's doing well for 92.
2: Your dad was a missionary for many years, right?
1: A pastor and a missionary for, well, his whole career.
0: Why did he move to Tennessee from California? Was he in California?
1: Yep, he was. He was one of the Exodus.
0: The reason?
1: He and my mom, along with my sister and brother-in-law, just got tired of California's government. And the COVID really tipped the scale for them. They couldn't go to church.
0: Were really heavy-handed in I remember John MacArthur.
1: Yeah,
0: that was high profile. Jenna Ellis defended him in court about the COVID restrictions, about worship services.
1: It did. Yeah, and so they lived through that, and they didn't want any more of it. So they
0: okay. Wow. You know, I was talking to some folks in the on our trip to Washington D.C. last week. We had some folks from the Dallas area, three couples, in fact, from the Dallas Fort Worth area, and they said that they're just being invaded by Californians.
1: Yeah.
0: And they didn't say it in a critical way. They were just saying, because I joked and said, and I said this before, in three more years, Dallas will be in Oklahoma.
2: Yeah.
0: You know, it's about to cross the Red River up there. I'm exaggerating, but I asked somebody, how far is it from, it's about an hour and a half or 2 hours now from the very northern part of what we call Dallas to Oklahoma, but back to my point, they said, what's the increase in population due to? A lot of businesses and people from California are leaving and going to Texas.
2: Yeah,
0: so that's a real thing. And as long as they leave their politics, California, their liberal politics, but a lot of them are leaving because they're
2: That's what I was going to say. Yeah, I think they're conservative,
0: right?
2: And they're tired of the liberal wackiness, so they go somewhere where the people think alike. I'm not saying there's not some leftists leaving.
0: Nashville's exploding for the very same reason.
1: Yeah. And Florida, by the way, I've got a story here in front of me that says California Exodus 2.0. With the IPOs of SpaceX and a couple other tech companies, there's going to be an influx of billions, with a B, of dollars into upper and middle management in Silicon Valley.
2: Well,
1: they're not going to want to keep it in California because California is currently talking about a wealth tax, a billionaire's tax. One-time 5% excise tax on their net worth. So if you're a manager or an employee, I worked at Silicon Valley and my company went through an IPO and I made a killing. But I kept it in the form of stocks for a number of years. And so I didn't have any cash. I didn't have any. It was just like a bank account.
2: Right.
1: It was not liquid. But this tax would, well, I didn't have enough money to qualify for the billionaire's tax, but this tax is going to tax billionaires on their unrealized income.
2: Well, and also their homes and whatever things.
1: Right.
2: Well, and we covered a story last week, didn't we, about Seattle?
1: Yeah.
2: About how Seattle, the business is just being driven into the ground and being driven out into the suburbs. So
0: isn't Starbucks moving to Tennessee?
1: The headquarters, they're moving some of their headquarters. They're not completely leaving Seattle, but some of the headquarters they're setting up an office in Seattle. And
0: you mean in Tennessee?
1: In Tennessee. And their CEO, why was his name not coming to my mind? But he's moving to Florida himself.
0: Yeah.
1: So, yeah.
0: Even millionaires and billionaires don't like being unfairly
2: targeted. Brian Nickel.
0: Is that Starbucks guy?
2: That's CEO of Starbucks, Brian Nickel.
0: Brian.
1: Well, it's not
2: good old Brian.
1: But,
0: For Your Thoughts is his last name.
2: Brian Nickel for Your Thoughts.
1: Yeah.
0: Yeah. Nickel's a middle name. all right. Anyway, you wanted to continue our conversation for just a moment about the we were discussing anti-Semitism in our country and in the world and what's going on, and why Israel's in the news all the time now. It's a little tiny country.
1: Yeah.
0: A little tiny country, a little dot on the globe.
1: Well, let me set this up by giving the counter argument. You're going to hear this from the Democrat side. In fact, this is Joy Reid. I'll just play this, and then we can bounce off of this. I have a couple.
0: Joyless
1: Reid.
0: Okay.
1: And I have a couple of clips from Mike Huckabee, who gave a speech in Israel, and he talks about his relationship with President Trump, or President Trump's relationship with Benjamin Netanyahu, and the country of Israel's relationship with God. I know you've covered a little bit about this, but I think it's significant coming from the ambassador to Israel.
0: So what are we going to hear first, Joy Reid or
1: Joy
0: Mike
1: Reid.
0: Huckabee?
1: We're going to hear Joy Reid. Okay. Joy Reid is talking with Natasha Coates on her podcast. It's all she has left anymore. And she has says that she's not going to vote Democrat anymore.
0: Okay.
1: And this is the reason. Cut five.
3: But for me, the problem is not so much her. It's the party. The Democratic Party is as married to this Israel over everything. Israel, no matter what. Israel, no matter what they do, no matter how many people they kill. The Democrats are as married to that as the Republicans. And so It would take a really strong Democrat. It would take a Mamdani style event to get a Democrat to say that they weren't getting down with that. But to me, I, going forward, cannot vote for a Democrat who does not pledge to end this relationship. This relationship needs to end. This is a nuclear-armed expansionist power. They don't need our money, and they definitely won't get my vote.
1: Well, according to Ambassador Mike Huckabee, not so fast as far as the relationship between the two countries. He gave a speech to the Jewish News Service, and I didn't put this in for time, but he opened the speech by saying, the very first speech I ever gave as ambassador to Israel under President Trump was to the Jewish News Service. When I woke up this morning and I knew I was coming here, I had to check my Twitter feed because I wanted to make sure that this wasn't the last speech I gave, because Trump tends to fire people on X, is what he said. And then he went on to say this about Mike Huckabee and Donald Trump. Cut 13.
4: Americans, whether they understand it or not, need to be grateful to God for the Jewish people and the foundation upon which freedom and the sanctity of the individual was founded, because that is what separates our values from the values of totalitarianism and dictatorship. I want no part of that. I like freedom, and the heart, the soul, and the genesis of that came from right here in this land. Let us never be apologetic for it. When people say Israel will be destroyed, I'm thinking they don't understand, do they? That this is not into the hands of any man or any country or any army on this earth. This land is in the hands of the Creator of the universe. And my confidence in Israel's capacity not only to be here, but to last and to stay, is not because we have a great military and because Israel has a great military. It's because all of us have a great God who has made a promise, and he will keep that promise.
1: This was the second cut. I got them mixed up. The first one we can play in a second, but I'll let you comment on that. The one about Trump and Bibi is coming up, but.
2: Well, I think that Israel couldn't possibly have a better friend than Mike Huckabee. Mm-hmm. This is Mike Huckabee is a fine, strong Christian, has been in government for a long time, fully understands, I think, the geopolitical ramifications of what's going on there. And I like his full-throated defense of the concepts of liberty, which many people do attribute to the story of Moses and Pharaoh, that God is the one who oversees the affairs of humanity, and you may be a slave, but you're still made in the image of God. So,
0: have you told Donald Trump this?
2: I haven't talked to President Trump in quite a while. In fact, never.
0: Okay, here we go. Get ready. Incoming emails to Tim about his comments on Donald Trump. You ready for them? You going to take them today?
2: Taking the emails? No, sir.
0: I'm just kidding. Okay, I have to preface this because we have people who worship Donald Trump, basically. And if we say anything critical, they hammer us. At least they hammer me.
2: Yeah.
0: I don't know if you just sort of walk. You just sort of walk the middle, don't you? You don't really get into that controversy. You just sort of stay neutral.
2: I have at times been critical of the president.
0: All right.
2: But just go ahead.
0: You say what you believe.
2: It's a talk show, and that's what we do.
0: Listen, I always have to say I voted for President Trump.
2: Three times. Yeah.
0: And I think, generally speaking, he's been a very good president. So I have to say all that. But this idea that you can't say anything critical or you're out of line.
2: You're a pawn of the Democratic Party.
0: Just, I get tired of it.
2: Yeah.
0: I get tired of it.
2: Tired.
0: You know, I get tired. Here's what President Trump said, and he wasn't joking. This is why what Mike Huckabee's talking about is really kind of at odds with what President Trump said. And President Trump is Mike Huckabee's boss and can fire him. And he better look out because he might do it if he gets too contrary. Makes too much in the news.
2: Right.
0: President Trump said, quote, "Without me, there would be no Israel." Now, he said, because no other president was willing to do what I did. I don't know what he's talking about there exactly. It, maybe go to war with Iran, I'm not sure. But without me, there would be no Israel. You talk about the height of arrogance. Israel's been around since 1948.
1: Or earlier.
0: Donald Trump didn't create Israel. And Israel will be here long after Donald Trump's dead and gone. So that's just... I don't know where this stuff comes from with him.
2: Can I just say, I don't think he was talking about the creation of the state of Israel. I think what he was referring to, now, I don't know. I'm not in his cabinet, but I think the way I took that statement was that without U.S. carrier groups intercepting a lot of those missiles that were fired after they attacked Iran.
0: Is that what he said?
2: Well, no, I'm saying this is my interpretation of it, that without U.S., because the U.S. intercepted a lot of those missiles and drones that were sent by Iran in the aftermath of the war 3 months ago, the start of the war 3 months ago. Iran fired a lot of missiles at Israel. The U.S. intercepted a lot of those. I think what he's saying is that because we stood with Israel, that limited the damage in Israel. As he typically does, he is overstating the case. I don't think there was any danger that Israel would have ceased to exist without U.S. intervention. But I think that's what he was referring to, not the creation of Israel.
0: Also, when he says to Benjamin Netanyahu, "I call the shots for you in terms of what you can and can't do," do you think that was appropriate?
2: No, that was not. And I said this on the air last week. You don't say those kind of things in public about your allies.
0: Ally.
2: Yeah, you don't do that.
1: A little bit of that, I think, was him responding to criticism that he was getting that Israel has him on a leash. That's what the left said, is that he'll do, and the right that you guys were talking about earlier, that he'll do anything that Israel wants, and he's just a slave to their desires.
2: He does get frustrated at that.
1: Let me play the clip that I wanted to play first, which is Mike Huckabee talking about this relationship between Donald Trump and Netanyahu. Cut 14 now, I guess.
4: I know there's been an enormous level of anxiety about the relationship between the United States and Israel. It's been one of those weeks where we're all reading things and saying, okay, yeah. Here's what I would just ask you to put in large print and underline it. I would say it this way. The one thing that the president has said as consistently as any man has ever said anything is that Iran will never have a nuclear weapon, that Iran will never have enriched uranium, that Iran is not going to be able to continue flowing its support to its proxies, Hezbollah, Hamas, and the Houthis, and that the United States and Israel have an unbreakable bond. And it really is still true today. There is no world leader that the president speaks to more than he does Prime Minister Netanyahu. Theirs is a relationship that is not just as two statesmen. It is deeply personal. Personal to the point that there is a candor between them that is probably unlike his relationship with anyone else. The president says things to people, and he says things to the world. But the one thing that I've always heard him say, always, and that I've always watched him do, is that America has an unbreakable bond with the state of Israel.
1: Now, his job?
2: That makes me feel good.
1: His job is to defend President Trump.
2: Right.
1: Just take that with a grain of salt. So, Tim, that probably, that's where you think he's coming from, I'm guessing. That Mike Huckabee's job is to defend President Trump. Therefore, that's why he said what he said.
0: I don't know. You know, I just know that if it was anybody else other than Donald Trump who says things like he says it, we wouldn't have to do gymnastics to defend it.
1: Or we wouldn't be doing the gymnastics.
0: We wouldn't have to contort ourselves to say, well, I think what he really meant was.
2: Right.
0: But we get that from, I understand President Trump talks in hyperbole, you know, all the time, but it's just that our support for Israel, if President Trump wants to drop expletives at Benjamin Netanyahu and Israel, he needs to do it behind closed doors. People have disagreements all the time behind closed doors. Politicians do, diplomats do, heads of state do, but they don't air it out in public or for the world to see. And when he says that Benjamin Netanyahu has no blank, and it was a vulgar word that I don't even want to use the first letter, sense, basically, no judgment. And he just says that out there, the whole world to see. It puts Benjamin Netanyahu, people can criticize him for what he does. He's prime minister. But when you call a man out who's your top ally in the world, and you basically pull his pants down in public, and what do you expect him to do? I guess he has to just sit there and take it. The only thing Benjamin Netanyahu said in response was, you know, I'm the leader of Israel, and I have to defend my homeland. Basically, what he was saying was, I can't be just bullied by Donald Trump to not do this or to do this because he wants to do it. I have to look out for what's in the best interest of my country,
1: right.
0: Israel. And I would just say this as an aside, and some people, my country,
1: right.
0: Israel. And I would

0: I just, so I don't know. I've said everything I want to say there.
1: Well, let me just, Ken, let me just add this. One of the things we have applauded President Trump for is that he's always been willing to talk to reporters, that he'll talk to anyone, anywhere, not just in official settings, officially sanctioned interviews. He'll talk on the rope line. He'll talk on the way, you know, to and from the, you know, the helicopter or Air Force One. He's constantly texting, constantly on social media. And so that's not going to change. That's a reflection of his personality. He's always been a talker, likes being around people. And the problem, the downside of that is that you're going to get a lot of comments, a lot of social media commentary that is not vetted, that doesn't really go through any filter. And so the downside is you're going to have to sift through a lot of that language to figure out what it is that President Trump actually believes. I loved, in fact, what Mike Huckabee said in terms of, and I certainly hope that this is true. I think it's true. I don't think Mike Huckabee would lie in order to save his job. I think what he sees is an actual behind-the-scenes relationship between President Trump, Benjamin Netanyahu, that is strong, and that America's not going anywhere as an ally of Israel. And I certainly hope that reflects the truth.
0: But Trump also told Netanyahu, if it wasn't for him, Trump, that Netanyahu would be in jail. Did you see that one?
1: I did not.
0: Yeah.
1: They would be in jail in Israel?
0: Netanyahu would be in jail. Did you know?
1: Well, I know that there's some ongoing investigation.
0: Oh, yeah, he's been investigated for, you know, some scandalous things there. But anyway, we'll see what happens. Hopefully that our relationship with Israel can stay strong.
2: Yeah, I agree. One of the things that is kind of standing out there, this whole memorandum of understanding that this negotiation with the Iranians has put the Iranian people in a little bit of a tough spot. And I say that because I have an Iran International News Service article here that quotes Israeli Prime Minister Benjamin Netanyahu said on Sunday that Israel's military operations against Iran had created conditions for the eventual fall of the Islamic Republic and urged Iranians to seize the opportunity to overthrow their government. He's saying that. I will tell you that in conversations I've had with ministries inside of Iran, and I'm going to play you a clip from a guy named Hormoz Shariat. He's the president of Iran Alive Ministries, and he said that this memorandum of understanding is creating a little bit of a crisis among Iranian people in Iran. Cut 12.
3: They consider this as a death sentence for them. The government of Iran, it's not only staying, it's being empowered. It will give the government of Iran the finances. This is Obama deal. They get the money and they will use it for the nuclear bomb and develop another underground nuclear site. From the Iranian government point of view, all they want is to survive. They are hoping that they can extend this to November. And in November, Trump will lose some of his power. And in 2 years, he will be gone. And they will start negotiating with a new president.
0: Yeah.
1: Well, I think both, it seems, as an outsider, that both the Trump administration and the Netanyahu administration both overestimated the ability of that attack 3 months ago to dislodge the regime, because a lot of the top leaders were killed.
2: Yeah.
1: That was an attempt,
2: two levels deep.
1: It was an attempt to decapitate that regime, and it appears that they overestimated the effectiveness of that in leading to a regime change, and now we're living with the consequences of that overestimation.
0: Just as we got to go, we're out of time. But President Trump and Vice President Vance have both said no money's going to them
1: from taxpayer dollars.
0: From taxpayer dollars,
1: right?
0: So I take them at their word on that. Okay.
1: They need to make sure that's...
0: And you'd have to have that authorization from Congress, right. Seems to me. So, all right, we're out of time. Thank you for yours. Appreciate you listening to today's issues on America.

0: 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All right, I'll drop the Boston accent. I wanted to invite you to join Wesley and Walker Wildman and yours truly on a tour of my hometown of Boston. We'll be seeing all the historic sites in and around Boston, and September is a great time weather-wise. For all the information about the Boston tour, go to tours.afa.net, and I hope to see you there.
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7: We have a country. It was a new concept. It was really an experiment in human government. Was going to be a country founded upon biblical principles. America's founders did not want a monarchy.
8: Welcome to In Grace with Jim Scudder, the senior pastor of Quentin Road Baptist Church in suburban Chicago. He is the author of Why Life Hurts, Healing Hurt, and co-author of Evangelism Made Simple.
7: Hi, this is Jim Scudder, and today we are going to talk more about America's 250th birthday. What a big big day. This is going to be on the 4th of July, coming up in, I guess, a couple weeks. And what we're doing on In Grace is we're featuring some patriotic series and messages. Today, I'm going to be speaking about the secret to America's greatness. And in this message that I preached at Quentin Road Baptist Church in Lake Zurich, Illinois, I also played clips from a series that In Grace did from a trip that I took my grandkids on. It was an epic journey that we started out of Chicago and we flew to Colorado Springs. And what we did was we decided to use the song America the Beautiful, to use that as a framework for the entire show as we went further and further west, searching for the secret of America's greatness with my granddaughter Willow, my grandson Charlie, and my granddaughter Chloe. So you're going to hear bits and pieces of that. We're going to start today on Pikes Peak, which is just above Colorado Springs. And we're going to hear the story of how America the Beautiful was written and how it really does reflect America and important aspects of our greatness. But you're going to find out that that isn't why America is great. We actually had to go east for that. And we're going to be also hearing clips going over to Baltimore to talk about the story of the Star-Spangled Banner and Fort McHenry. We're going to be going to Washington, D.C. We're going to be taking the grandkids to Arlington National Cemetery in today and tomorrow's messages. So these are powerful moments for America that I think really do reveal the secret to our greatness. And we've had 250 years of this greatness. And people criticize our country, which is crazy to me, because we have so many people trying to get in America. If we're so bad, why would they be trying to get in America? Well, folks, I believe we are a special place. And every time I come home, I'm thankful to be an American because we had founders that believed in God, believed in the Bible. Not all of them were, you know, evangelical, Bible-believing, born-again Christians, but they almost all, I would say all, had a high respect for the scriptures. And many of them did have the faith that we have. And so I hope you enjoy this, as it's a mix of adventure and preaching. And today we are going to discover the secret to America's greatness. I would also love to send you a free bookmark commemorating America's 250th birthday. It's from us here at In Grace, and it says, In God We Trust. Please give us a call today, and we will send this to you free. The number is 1-800-78-GRACE, or go to our website, ingraceradio.com.
9: We are almost at the top of Pikes Peak, you guys. But it snowed, so we can't get all the way to the top. But this is a beautiful mountain, the most famous mountain in Colorado. Lots of people come to Pikes Peak. Why? Because a famous explorer discovered it, Zebulon Pike. Yep. And there was another English teacher that came out to Colorado, and she wrote the song, America the Beautiful. She wrote the poem, which became the song.
7: During the summer of 1893, a young English teacher named Catherine Lee Bates joined some colleagues on a long train journey from Massachusetts to Colorado. Shortly after she arrived, she wrote in her journal,
10: "Today, some of the other teachers and I decided to go on a trip to 14,000-foot Pikes Peak. When I finally saw the view, I felt great joy. All the wonder of America seemed displayed there in the sea-like expanse."
7: Later that evening, despite the breathtaking landscape she had seen, Catherine seemed troubled. She told her friends,
10: "There are many countries on this earth that have been great, but they have not always been good. Unless we are willing to crown our greatness with goodness and our bounty with brotherhood, our beloved America may go the same way."
7: In the silence of the hours just before dawn, Catherine Bates started writing.

0: I want to show you America on this road trip. And I want you to see that this is a great nation that God has given us. Are you guys excited about that? When people tell you that we're not a great nation, they're wrong, because we are a great nation, a nation of beauty and a nation founded upon God and His Word. You guys ready to see America? Let's go.
1: What we're going to do today is share with you a few of the clips from the series, The Secret to America's Greatness. It's an Ingrace series that we used the two most popular patriotic songs in America, America the Beautiful, as like a placeholder for the entire episode. So America the Beautiful talks about the blessed country that we have and the beauty that we have. And so that was episode one. We showed Pikes Peak, the Grand Canyon, Colorado National Monument, arches. We went to the Redwoods and the Pacific Ocean, the Golden Gate Bridge, and told the story of America's resources, America's ingenuity, America's beauty. And then part two, we used the story of the Star-Spangled Banner and the origination of that there in Baltimore to tell the story of America's greatness from the perspective of heroes and our godly heritage. And so we'll be sharing some of those clips with you this morning. What I want to do is start by looking at scripture and talk about government a little bit today. In 1 Samuel chapter 8, we start to read about Israel as a nation. They had been different than other nations. They wanted a king. And let's just pick up in verse 5 of 1 Samuel chapter 8. And said unto him, this is the people talking to Samuel, the prophet, behold, thou art old, and thy sons walk not in thy ways. Now make us a king to judge us like all the nations. Before this point in Israel, and God's plan was for Israel to be led by God, just as they had followed the Lord out of Egypt, through the Red Sea, through the wilderness, and into Israel, so they could have continued to follow the Lord. Now, that was what God wanted, but the people rebelled against that. They did whatever was right in their own eyes. It was a crazy time, the time of the judges, and they looked around and they said, well, we want a king. Be careful what you ask for, okay? And in verse 6, but the thing displeased Samuel when they said, give us a king to judge us. And Samuel prayed unto the Lord, and the Lord said unto Samuel, hearken unto the voice of the people in all that they say unto thee, for they have not rejected thee, but they have rejected me, that I should not reign over them. According to all the works which they had done since the day that I brought them out of Egypt, even unto this day, wherewith they have forsaken me and served other gods, so do they also unto thee. Now therefore hearken unto their voice. Howbeit yet protest solemnly unto them and show them the manner of the king that shall reign over them. And Samuel told all the words of the Lord unto the people that asked him for a king. And he said, this will be the manner of the king that shall reign over you. And then continuing down, it lists all of the things that this king is going to require of them. God says that the king is going to take your sons, your daughters, your fields, your vineyards, your olive groves, a tenth of your seed, your servants, your animals. And at the end of all of that, they said, we still want a king. And so that form of government that was in existence at that time, monarchy basically is what they got. Now, their first king started out great, Saul. He started to decline rapidly, and they got another king, David, great man, but still flawed. And that's the problem, isn't it, with leaders? That's the problem with human government. Every human government ever devised has been a disaster. Why? Because of our sinful nature. Always, okay? So they didn't listen to Samuel. God gave them what they wanted. Be careful what you ask for. And every form of human government has been a disaster, with the exception of America, okay? At least in the last several hundred years, we have a country It was a new concept. It was really an experiment in human government that was going to be a country founded upon biblical principles. America's founders did not want a monarchy. Many of the people that came to America from Europe were trying to escape religious persecution. They were trying to get out of the heavy hand of the king. In 1774, a report to King George from the governor of Boston, he said this to King George: if you ask an American who is his master, he will tell you he has none, nor any governor but Jesus Christ. That was the mentality. They said, the only king over us is Jesus. Now, obviously, you can't have no government because then you have anarchy, right? There has to be government, but they didn't want a monarchy. They obviously didn't want socialism. They knew the value of personal responsibility and reward for hard work. And that's actually a biblical principle. If you don't work, you don't eat. And so that's one of the clips and one of the points that I wanted to make in the series is that America, part of its greatness is that we have opportunity. We have the freedom to invest and work hard and create. And America has been one of the most amazing examples of creativity and invention, ingenuity, and prosperity that the world has ever seen. And I go through some of those things in this next clip, The Secret to America's Greatness.
2: We had to stop and check out Mojave Air and Spaceport and Airliner Boneyard.
3: Airplanes are heavier than air. How do they go up in the air?
4: Because they have wings.
3: The wings, yeah. And somebody discovered that the air going over the wing creates lift, and they go up in the air. Aren't they amazing machines?
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1: America's founders wanted a country that gave people those opportunities. And so, yeah, there, like in any type of economic system, there are flaws in capitalism, but there's nothing that I've ever seen that is any better, and capitalism has provided us with tremendous opportunities. So let's make sure we don't ever vote for socialism. America's founders didn't want just a democracy. Now, we are in some sense a democracy. We are ruled by the consent of the people, which is good. But there's a flaw with a pure democracy, and that is that the majority, the latest majority, could take us down some very terrible roads. And so they wanted to set up a structure where they had more than just a democracy. They created what is called a constitutional republic. Yeah, we have the will of the people, but the will of the people is constrained and guided by an amazing piece of paper where a lot of thought and a lot of biblical principles were put into place to create something that would protect our future and protect our freedoms. Because really, America was founded upon that one main principle that we are created by a creator and we have these inalienable rights that come from God. And one of those is freedom, liberty. And so this constitutional republic, this amazing thing that they invented, that they perfected, has guided us for all these years. Now, I do believe that we're leaving that mooring, that foundation, and that's one of my big fears. But as people that believe in Scripture and believe in God and believe in those principles of liberty, we can vote, and we ought to vote, and you better be voting. And maybe you need to be getting involved, and maybe you need to be looking at running for office. We have many opportunities, even locally, for you to do that, and I would encourage that. Proverbs 29:2 says, when the righteous are in authority, the people rejoice. But when the wicked beareth rule, the people mourn. Romans 13:1 says, let every soul be subject unto the higher powers, for there is no power but of God, the powers that be are ordained of God. At the end of the day, we have to remember that those that are in authority here in government, God has allowed them to be, even those that you disagree with. And there are many that I disagree with. I disagree with the policies of many of our politicians in this state. When our governor says he wants to make the state of Illinois the most pro-choice state in the country, what a statement. What a statement. But God has allowed even our current governor to be in charge here, and we need to pray for him. We need to pray for him, and we need to honor them when we can. And so let's find that balance, and that's what God wants us to do. Well, we continued that trip all the way out to the Redwoods and on into the Pacific Ocean to tell the story about the sea, from sea to shining sea, and all the wonderful things that God has given us naturally in beauty, the resources that we have, the rivers that we have to be able to transport goods, the oceans that protect us, all of those things were covered in The Secret to America's Greatness, Part 1. And I also, on both episodes, talked about how every state constitution in the United States, all 50 states, have a reference in their constitution to God or the divine. Isn't that amazing? Every one, even liberal California. And while I was there, the fields were blossoming with an unusual bloom of wildflowers. So I sat with the grandkids and I even told them that California's constitution has a reference and thanks to God. And I wish that we all could remember that and go back to those principles. Well, we wanted to continue the story and go east. So the next part of the trip was a trip from Chicago out to the East Coast, where we were able to cover a number of places and tell the story of America's greatness. And we tell the story of how we got the national anthem. I always stand when I hear the national anthem, any verse of it. So you'll hear a couple of verses of the national anthem in these next series of clips, and enjoy this part. With so many people saying America is not a good country, I decided to show my grandkids how wrong these detractors are. We set off across the United States in search of America's greatness, starting with Pike's Peak and the song that the mountain inspired, America the Beautiful, traveling all the way to the Pacific Ocean. This time, we'll go east from our home in the Chicago area to the places where America was born, Washington, D.C., Baltimore, Maryland, and New York City. I want to show Willow and Charlie that America is a good nation. No, make that a great nation. I want to show my grandkids and you the secret of America's greatness. Our first stop, the White House. That is the White House.
0: And you know, this is where the story of the Star-Spangled Banner actually starts. Why? Because the British, in the War of 1812, came here. In 1814, they came to the White House, and what did they do?
4: Burned it down.
0: They burned it down. And the president's wife was in the White House. Her name was Dolly Madison. Her husband is the president, James Madison, our fourth president. And she was making dinner. And then they said, oh no, the British are coming and they're gonna burn down the White House. You need to get out. And so she left all the food that was there ready for her husband. And she took down a big painting of George Washington. And she took down a big painting of herself. And she fled the White House. And the British came into the White House and they ate their meal and they burned it down. You know, the only two things still in the White House right now from before 1814?
4: What?
0: The portrait of George Washington and the portrait of Dolly Madison. And then after the British burnt down the White House and they burnt down the Capitol and they burnt down other buildings, they were gonna attack Baltimore. But there was a big fort in the way. Do you guys know the name of that fort?
4: Fort McHenry.
0: Fort McHenry.
2: In the late summer of 1814, the British set their sights on the largest port in the United States at the time, Baltimore, Maryland. Earlier in this series, we noted that every state's constitution in the United States has a reference to God or the divine.
0: Here in Maryland, their constitution preamble says this: we, the people of the state of Maryland, grateful to Almighty God for our civil and religious liberty.
2: I love that all of these state preambles and constitutions have a reference to God or the divine or the scriptures. And we do live in a blessed land. Tomorrow, we're going to continue to talk about the secret to America's greatness. We're going to take you to Fort McHenry, talk about the Star-Spangled Banner. We're going to take you and show you more in Washington, D.C. and end in Arlington National Cemetery. Hey, if you haven't got the free America 250 bookmark from us here at In Grace, on one side, it says America 250. On the other, it says In God We Trust. 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
10: American Family News, I'm Rusty Pugh. British Prime Minister Keir Starmer has resigned.
11: Every decision I've taken has been about putting the country I love first. That is why I will resign as leader of the Labour Party.
10: Heritage Foundation senior fellow Steve Yates says Starmer's exit shows a trend.
12: Well, first and foremost, I think there's just been a tectonic shift in politics, not just in the UK, but in many, many different places. And a lot of it just comes down to a population that is fed up with the kind of governance that seems to have contempt for the civilizations on which our politics are based.
10: Diplomatic talks between the U.S. and Iran wrapped up in Switzerland overnight, aimed at solidifying the memorandum of understanding and entering into the next phase of negotiations. Yesterday, Vice President J.D. Vance laid out the broader questions.
13: The opening of the Strait of Hormuz, the ending of the Iranian nuclear program, all of these things have already been accomplished. The question before us now is how much more can we accomplish together? Can we turn over a new leaf? Can we change relations in the Middle East permanently? Or do we go back to doing things the old way, which is not our preference, but is certainly very much something that can happen?
10: Pennsylvania Senator Dave McCormick sits on the Foreign Relations Committee and talks about what happens next.
14: The bottom line here is that we wouldn't be at the negotiating table if we hadn't made huge progress in taking out drones. So the president's done a great step forward by reducing their nuclear capability and doing all he's done. Now, this 60 days, we got to make sure the preconditions that he laid out are satisfied, which number one, the strait has to be open with no controls by Iran. Number two, there can be no path to a nuclear weapon and they have to turn over their enriched uranium. And three, and this is the part that I think will be tricky, is we have to make sure there's only pay for performance. In other words, they can't get the sanctions relief that's contemplated in the MOU until they actually take tangible steps.
10: Meanwhile, President Trump's memorandum of understanding with the Iranian regime is not going over well in Israel.
15: President Trump says the U.S. has brought Iran to its knees as a result of the war that's on hold with this memorandum of understanding. Meanwhile, Iran is acting like it has won, including demanding that the U.S. stop Israel from going after Hezbollah in southern Lebanon. Rabbi Pesach Walicki of Israel 365 tells the Middle East Report on AFR, Trump appears to be taking Iran's side in all of this.
16: And here's President Trump at the behest of the Iranians, pressuring Israel to back off of fighting Hezbollah in Lebanon. And this is very disturbing. It does not bode well.
15: He says Iran has been playing President Trump.
16: As soon as negotiations started, they just went into delay mode because they knew that the longer this goes on, the less patience the American people will have. And their strategy seems to have worked brilliantly.
15: Israel was not invited to the negotiations. And while Prime Minister Benjamin Netanyahu has been publicly diplomatic about all of this, he's been unyielding in his insistence that Israel alone will be responsible for its own security.
16: The first line of that reaction was that Israel is not a party to this deal. He wanted to make it very clear to the world that Israel does not see itself as bound by this deal.
15: Well, look, he says the U.S. and Israel actually have Iran on the ropes, and now is the time to drive toward victory.
16: If the Iranians haven't given in until now under immense military pressure, why will they give in after they've been given sanctions relief, after they've been allowed to sell their oil for a few weeks and started replenishing their funds?
15: I'm Steve Chortall.
10: Tomorrow, voters in four states will decide which candidates will advance to November's general election.
17: In South Carolina's GOP gubernatorial runoff, Lieutenant Governor Pamela Evett faces Attorney General Alan Wilson. The winner will take on Democratic State Representative Jermaine Johnson, all vying to replace GOP Governor Henry McMaster, who is term limited. President Trump throwing his support behind Utah Representatives Blake Moore, Celeste Malloy, and Mike Kennedy, three incumbent Republicans running for re-election. New York voters will select candidates in several congressional districts. And in Maryland, a crowded field of challengers, including nine Republicans, are hoping to replace Democratic Governor Wes Moore, who is running for re-election. Kristen Goodwin, Fox News.
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22: When the God of the universe created the world, He didn't snap His fingers or wink His eye. The Lord spoke. God said, "Let there be light." Because we believe, we speak about the happenings in this world, mindful that our true home is with Jesus Christ and His kingdom. I'm Todd Herman. Welcome to A Disciple's View. They hit the release switch in the UK. It's a pressure relief valve. It changes nothing. It will change nothing. But it's a pressure relief. They pulled the plug on Keir Starmer's dictatorship. And you could say you're contradicting yourself, that dictators don't have the plug pulled. Well, he's not running himself. That's very evident because last week, Keir Starmer said very firmly that Keir Starmer wasn't going to resign because Keir Starmer works for the British people, the citizens of the UK. Because, of course, he's not going to resign. He resigned on Sunday. This is the same Keir Starmer who is the architect, along with the people who run him, of the open borders policy, which has brought in, infamously, military-age fighting men who hate the UK. And they display their hatred of the UK by refusing to join it and be setting up subsets of communities. And since 1955, gangs of Muslim men have been targeting, grooming, raping, and turning into sex slaves young UK girls. Few boys, mostly girls. At least 250,000. 250,000. So tragic is this that I can't help but mention it because it goes just by the wayside. My wife and I watched a documentary over the weekend about some incredibly brave men in Syria who were there when ISIS took over their region. And they started secreting footage out of the region to the world as ISIS shut down communications, took down satellite dishes. Two of those men lost family members. One's father was murdered by ISIS. The other's brother was murdered. They watched that footage ISIS released of their loved ones being murdered, and they kept fighting. Now, albeit with pen and video, ultimately they had to flee to Germany. And there they are in Germany saying, "Hey, you know what? We need to remember, Germany is a different culture." And they walk past store windows operating, advertising this and that sex business and saying, "Let's remember, this is a different culture, and they've taken us in. And they're keeping us safe." They didn't go there to change it. They didn't go there to bring about Sharia law. Far from it. They went there to hide, to be protected. Those people are owed refugee status by countries that value republican form of democracy. That's we owe it that if we want the world to be that way. But they're looped in and jumped in with the groups of people led into the UK by Keir Starmer who hate the UK. And they're there to take. So this is a pressure relief valve. Because now the people can, "Oh, Keir Starmer is no longer..." And you could say, well, you're contradicting yourself. Dictators aren't just let in and out. But he's not the dictator. Someone is. Keir Starmer is going to be infamous for a while. And then he'll go on the lecture circuit. And he'll make even more money. And if I seem cynical, I'm not. God warned us that the love of many would grow cold. In fact, the love of most would grow cold. And we could witness that, see it. We could see what Keir Starmer really is. Now, far be it from me to reach to the secular to explain the eternal, because the eternal truth is God has already judged the outcome. That has already occurred in God's world because He exists outside of time. He always has existed and always will. So He's already judged these things. He knows who's going to repent. He knows who's not. So the eternal justice has been handled. That should give us a sigh of relief. That's not a pressure relief valve. That means that there won't be people like Keir Starmer in the new heaven and the new earth, which means we can't be like Keir Starmer, which means we have to have eternal principles, which means we men need to understand our eternal purpose. Our eternal purpose is to be made more like Christ in our time in the gym, at our time behind desks at work or working with our hands or leading others, at our dinner tables, on walks with our wives, in arguments with friends, in the courtrooms. We're to be eternally supplied by Christ and eternally becoming more like him. That's our focus. The new heaven and the new earth will not contain anyone like Keir Starmer or the people who run Keir Starmer. How do I know? Because what they're doing is ungodly. Because they're lording their power over others. Because they're enabling ongoing sexual abuse of children. Because they're enabling the destabilization of society, which stands against God's design. God is the God of law and order, not chaos. So far be it from me to reach to a secular explanation in the form of some lyrics. But I'm going to. And it's from a group of guys who I don't think they know the Lord. I know Pete Townsend, the songwriter here, is far from the Lord. May he allow God into his heart. Remember the band The Who? And the song Won't Get Fooled Again? We'll be fighting in the streets with our children at our feet, and the morals that they worship will be gone. And the men who spurred us on sit in judgment of all wrong. They decide, and the shotgun sings the song. Does that sound like Belfast? Does that sound like what the UK has allowed itself to become under Keir Starmer? This is a pressure relief valve. And incidentally, my friends, my dear ones, we are not immune here. But our purpose is to be locked into the eternal, to have eternal purpose. Men live with eternal purpose when men take our directions from Christ Jesus and become more like him and understand there comes a time when there's no more shotgun blasts. There comes a time when the eternal focus on building the eternal kingdom reaches its eternal reward, which is life forever next to God, under the literal Son of Jesus Christ. We're building that if we're going to accept our eternal purpose, but we need to call things what they are. The Keir Starmer resignation is simply a pressure relief valve. In that song, the Won't Get Fooled Again by the Who, I'll tip my hat to the new constitution, take a bow for the new revolution, smile and grin at the change all around me, pick up my guitar and play just like yesterday, then I'll get on my knees and pray we don't get fooled again. Now, I wish that I could believe that Pete Townsend, the principal songwriter there, was getting on his knees and praying. I mean, he does have a religious structure. It's just an amalgamation of this or that guru and Indian belief and mishmashing and some talk about Jesus when he was growing up. And I don't mean to be cruel. I mean to be accurate, but sometimes the secular world can show us things. Meet the new boss. Same as the old boss. A change that had to come. We knew it all along. We were liberated from the fold. That's all. And the world looks just the same. And history ain't changed because the banners they all flown in the last war. What was the last war? Is it Iran and Israel? Is it Ukraine and Russia? There's one last war. And that is the eternal war between good and evil. The eternal decision-making point. Somewhere along the line in that period of time, your choice is removed from you. You have a choice now to live an eternal purpose in all integrated areas of your life, to be integrated in Christ Jesus in all areas. And if you look at the downfall, you look at the pressure relief valves, what do we see? We see a world doing what we were told it would do. The hearts of many, if not most, growing cold. We see our ally in the Middle East celebrating Pride Month at the site of Sodom and Gomorrah. We see Iran worshiping the false god of Muhammad, worshiping, I think, a satanic false god, continuing to imprison people for refusing to bow to that false god, and worse. We see in our country right now, we see fallen cities that are going to continue to be pushed down. But we see something else if we'll look at the subtext. We see that the further away we get from institutions, the more we return to being just people, the more we see simple fallibility. Not this aggressive practicing of sin like Pride Month, decade, century, bragging about pride in all its forms, one in specific. I was just reading an article from a friend of mine, Chris Bray, who I think is the very best writer on Substack. He's on a backpacking trip. He does this often. He was backpacking in the Sierra Nevadas. He's head over to Montana to backpack there. And he talks about these small towns. Whereas a backpacking community, you can come up and there's a little store and you stop for some relief and maybe some things you don't have in your backpack. And there's four or five people and they set their backpacks outside, lean them up against the wall, go into the store to get relief from the heat, drink a soda, not something you carry in your bag. Maybe have a snack you don't carry in your bag. Just talk to some people. And then you trust your backpack's going to be there when you come out. And it is. He talks about a series of cabins you can rent and you hike into. And if you get there at any other than the 2 hours where someone works there, 2 hours a day they have employees to clean, set things up, switch over the cabins. The key to your cabin is hanging on a hook. It's not locked in a box. You don't access it by an app. You just walk up. Here's my cabin number, 304. There's the key to 304. You unlock 304, go inside, lock the door if you must, but you don't need to usually because it's further away from institutions because people have to trust one another. I'm remembering a story of a friend of mine who went hiking up in the mountains with his little boy. It's about a three and a half hour hike. Just showing his son nature, carrying him most of the way, taking some pictures, sighting in a rifle, doing some recon of where he might be able to hunt bear and moose, and just doing what guys in North Idaho do. And he came down the mountain, walked up to his truck, and there was a note on the windshield. He's thinking, maybe someone hit my truck. Maybe I was parked in the wrong place. The note said, your left rear tire was deflated. I went ahead and filled it up and put a little fix-a-flat in it, but I couldn't drive it, obviously, so I hope the fix-a-flat holds. Just didn't want you to get a nasty surprise when you came back. Might want to check that when you get down the mountain. Just some stranger looking out for strangers. Why? Because that guy who did the filling of the tire probably knows that one day it might be his tire that's out, or his truck that won't start, or his ankle that's twisted. And help from the authorities is 7 hours away, at best. It's funny. Fallen, flawed human beings, but trying hard to care for one another. Take your eyes off the institutions. They're broken. The institutions will remain broken. They're gathering areas for people who want to practice the sins of thievery, of covetousness, of lying, of lording power over others, of causing people to disrespect their parents, to practice against the word of God. Take your eyes off the institutions. Put your eyes on Christ. Live the intentional, eternal purpose of waking with the thought of Christ, being in Christ's word, not because you want to be loved by God, but because you love his words. And look at the resignation of Keir Starmer for what it is. It's a pressure relief valve. Meet the new boss, same as the old boss. Yeah, it's a secular song, but sometimes secular songs, secular thoughts can bring our mind into focus. Pete Townsend got one thing wrong. There's only one boss. He's simply a merciful boss displaying great patience. And that patience has an expiration date, and only God the Father knows when. To Keir Starmer, I'd like to say I wish him well. you shall not lie. I'll work on that part. Blessed are those who show mercy, for they will be shown mercy. We'll come back on A Disciple's View.
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3: Former Senator Ben Sasse has been in the news recently because he's been diagnosed with stage 4 pancreatic cancer. But even with this diagnosis, he has been speaking and writing. His latest op-ed warns that the indoor childhood is bad for America. Now, we know that the current digital revolution is changing nearly every aspect of modern life, but the issue, he believes, is greater than screen time. He points to a larger problem. American children are being weirdly held hostage indoors. A recent survey from the Institute for Family Studies discovered that a majority of six-year-olds have unsupervised access to internet-connected tablets, but that same majority are not allowed to play in their own yards unsupervised. It doesn't get much better for older kids. More than half of 14-year-olds don't have permission to leave their streets. He laments that we aren't introducing children to a world in an age-appropriate manner. Instead, we are preventing them from developing imagination, resilience, and grit. They can explore the dark corners of the internet, but cannot explore their own neighborhoods. Parents are ignoring one danger in one area and overprotecting in another. He reminds us that 11 of the 12 Apollo astronauts who walked on the moon were Boy Scouts who learned to live by the Scouts' motto, "Be prepared." Unfortunately, we are not raising a generation of risk-takers today. Children need to learn from low-risk failures. Instead, they're being tossed into the deep end of adulthood with little preparation. The children aren't at fault. The parents are failing their children and the next generation. The solution starts at home. It's time to get children outdoors. I'm Kirby Anderson, and that's my point of view.
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Welcome back to Disciples View. I'm Todd Herman. We'll get to the Tower Babbling and a personal note here in just a moment. Just a quick observation. We are halfway through Pride Month, decades, years, century, and God hasn't changed. And his view of human pride hasn't changed. God abhors human pride. And we can wonder about that and I guess, fascinate ourselves about it. Or we could do the impossible and try to think a little bit like God. And that's dangerous because his ways are always going to be above ours, in every regard. His thinking is indescribably more complex. And yet we can pray,

in sexual acts, or what Pride Month is actually about, which is proudly telling God you refuse to live as he wants, as he knows is best for us. Or as Satan said, non servium, I will not serve. And I think that's a special form of pride. So we can start at a very high level here. And let's start at the highest level that we can. And that is that when we're dealing with God, we're dealing with an entity who has never had a beginning. At no time ever did God experience a birth pain or needing to learn how to do a thing. He's never experienced a moment that wasn't perfection. And he is an eternal being. He is the eternal being. And he chooses to express himself through three personalities, the Father, the Builder, the Son, the Rescuer, the Counselor, the Propitiation for our sins, the Holy Spirit, the Special Helper. And the Trinity is a hard complex for a lot of people. But if you think about God as always having existed and having ultimate power over everything, of course he can choose to express himself through three persons, and he can do that physically. Jesus with a body and God the Father with no body, the Spirit in our bodies. Now, if he is that complex, and he is, then he would look at human prides in a way that we can't understand. And so he could say, I spoke you into existence. And everything that sustains you and the entire universe, the art you create only happens because I gave you the materials, the brains to do that, the curiosity required to want to carry those things out, the enjoyment. There's a reason why musical scales work the way they do. There's a reason why they please your ears, because they designed your ears. There's a reason why with 233 trillion combinations of sounds, most of them dissonant, unpleasing to the human ear, why you've been able to find the ones that are pleasing, because I constructed your ears that way. So human pride, and God abhors it. Now, I've heard people say that they consider God to be arrogant, because God states in the Bible, you will do this, not this. I am the Lord your God. Is that bragging? Is it a statement of fact? Yeah, it's all those things. It's also a statement of love. You draw breath because I gave it to you, because I loved you before I gave it to you. That's phenomenal. But let's think about this one layer down. Okay, from God's, let's layer this down just a little bit. Did you love your child before your child was born? Maybe not in the same way that God loves us, because he sees the completed picture. But when you first saw that ultrasound photo, or the first time you felt your baby kick, you know, I remember my wife saying, I think our daughter, we didn't know it was a girl, we chose not to know, she might be hiccuping, because my wife could feel in her body what felt like a baby hiccuping. And there was some reason I wanted to sing into my wife's belly and sing lullabies. And there was a reason I was feeling that love. I didn't see the completed picture, neither did my wife and I. Not until our daughter crowned and came into the world, that I lay eyes on her, aside from the ultrasound, which is an incomplete photo, but we still have it. So we can experience a little bit of this love beforehand, but God sees the completed picture. And so he has hopes for us, like I have hopes for my daughter. So when we see our kids making a mistake and we desperately plead with them, that is not a good decision. And they're adults, legal adults. Even if they're young adults, we can look at them and say, honey, that is not a good decision. That is not good for you. It might be outside of God's plan. It might just be a stupid idea. It might just, it,

0: might just lead to more cruelty in your life. It might be an aimless pursuit. You might think this is a great job. I've been in the business world a long time, and I'm telling you, these people are taking advantage of you. Yes, I want you to work, but not when I can see the setup coming. Well, I'm going to do it my own way. And we can look at that and say, oh gosh, I wish you wouldn't. And we just have to let them. God's the same. But when our kids do something and it turns out to be a tremendous mistake, and it turns out to be harmful, and they keep going, and it's harming people around them, and they turn and say, you know what? I am proud of what I'm doing. Not only am I going to keep doing it, I am proud of it. But look at what it's done to you. You don't have a place to live. You're sleeping in the back of a car, and I'm proud of it. We can look at that as parents and maybe begin to get some sense of what God might see. And we might see our kids headed for a complete disaster. If you keep hanging out with these friends, it is only a matter of time until you get sucked in to their behaviors, or you're in the wrong place at the wrong time. It's only a matter of time before you're in a car where they're pulled over and the police don't care that it's truly not your dope. That is not a matter of if it's going to happen. It will happen because this is how they live. You will get sucked into this. I'm proud of my friends. They've had very rough lives. That's why they use drugs. You don't understand. Incidentally, praise God, our daughter isn't doing anything like this, but by point of metaphor, comparison. God can see people in Pride Month. He has always existed. He always will exist. He can see them in hell. And he loves them. And if you could see your kids behind prison bars, and your kid is saying, I'm proud of it, and I'm going to keep going, imagine how that would torture you as a parent. And here you gave them life. Through God. You didn't do it, but you worked with God to do it, and your spouse. So let's boil it down even one more level. When you were a kid, did you ever go outside and set up army men? Or to be gendered, did you ever play games with dolls? If you're a girl, I guess the gendered that. And if you do it outside, and if you were like me and my friends, and we would set up these like, we like to play Planet of the Apes more than G.I. Joe. That was a big show at the time. So we would set up these worlds, Planet of the Apes worlds, and then we would create little moats and rivers and ponds, because those are always in Planet of the Apes, and the water would run down from those, and we would look, and we would see ants in our backyard trying to get around the little streams we've made. And you could look at it and go, stupid ant, you just have to walk another inch. And you're around that water, and you'd see the groups of ants. Oh my gosh, how do we get around this? This is an ocean. We're going, no, it's an inch. But to them, it's 100 miles. They cannot see it. To them, an ocean has appeared. Such as it is with God and us. You know, a problem has appeared in our life, a challenge. And we're looking at it and going, oh my gosh, an ocean has dropped down in front of me. There's a mountain range where it used to be a clear pasture through which I could walk. Well, that's it. I'm toast. And God's saying, walk an inch. Better yet, let me carry you. I don't need any help. Nope, because then I'm going to have to agree with God. We would sometimes pick up the ants, put them on a stick, and build a bridge for them, and we'd get a kick out of it. Oh, look, we're helping the ants. And God's this bridge builder. But no, our human pride And Pride Month is just that. It's we'll probably play this twice because I'm fascinated by it. The Major League Baseball thinks that they can force you to be proud of human sin, and that they can force you to celebrate people you love, people you desperately love, people you desperately miss, because you've been cut out of their lives because they're same-sex attracted, and people around them have decided that you hate them or you consider them moral failures when nothing could be further from the truth. As a Christian person, you recognize we all fall short of the glory of God. And Major League Baseball thinks that they can force people to proudly wear the pride hat instead of doing it with a sense of shame, and that they are now being asked to violate the wishes of God during this Pride Month. This is Arizona Diamondsback pitcher Ryan Thompson.
1: A lot of the hate comes from perceived negativity, and without getting too off track, but like the Pride Night stuff with the Giants, like I think that there's a perceived negativity with this stuff of like, okay, Landon Rout wrote a verse on his hat, that means that he's anti something. That doesn't mean that, right? It means that he's pro something, right? So the rainbow means something to him. It means that he believes in the Noahic covenant being something that's special to us as Christians, right? That means that no matter how bad we possibly could be, no matter how much we reject God, that he will never again flood the earth. That's really cool. That's really special. And we do a lot of stuff, and we're all sinful. We all do a lot of stuff and may be worthy of a flooding, but God will never flood us. And because of that promise, and his promises are unconditional. So that's something that's really cool to me, is that there's nothing negative. There's nothing anti. There's nothing that says that he doesn't support anything, or that he's like hateful or anything like that at all. It's all positive. It's all like, man, this is what the rainbow means to me. And
0: that's certainly one way to view it or spin it. And to believe in the sanctity of marriage as decided by God, as decreed by him, marriage is between one man and one woman, and it should last a lifetime, save ongoing sexual immorality or danger to yourself, physical danger. And that's a long conversation, but there is then being against the sponsorship of same-sex activity, and particularly celebrating it. And by the way, the same with opposite sex, adultery or fornication. Pride Month is proud of telling to God, you're wrong about sexuality. We're going to do what we want to do. That's Pride Month. God, you might call it sin. We don't care. We like it. And so we've decided it's best. And there's that ant. Oh my gosh, it's an ocean. And no, just walk 6 inches to the left. Well, that's 6,000 miles to the ant. And God can see it. He can see us in hell if we just choose not to repent. Pride Month is about never repenting, because why? You're proud of yourself. It's another example that's pretty haunting. This is a same-sex attracted man, and he's a little frustrated with the baby he adopted.
2: My son has two dads. He has always just had two dads. So can someone explain to me why, whenever he's mad for us being doing something completely horrible, like changing his diapers, brushing his teeth, or just putting on clothes on him, why he screams, "Mommy! Mommy! Mommy!" Like, why? He never had a mom. So how does he even know that he should scream "Mom" whenever he doesn't want anything? Is it from daycare? I don't know. He must have learned that from some other kids, right?
0: Or we're born with God's design. And your son, this baby you probably purchased through IVF, is aching for the one flesh, because he does have a mom. You guys didn't conjure the egg. In all likelihood, you purchased it. We'll come back on A Disciple's View.

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4: Okay, here's an assignment for you, if you will. 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I'm talking about joining AFA at the Ark, October 29th and 30th. This is a great opportunity to break away from the grind of everyday life and draw closer to God through special presentations from Patricia Engler and Brian Osborne of Answers in Genesis. 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This is an event that can fill up quickly, so hurry to afa.net/events to register for AFA at the Ark 2026. afa.net/events, and we'll see you at the Ark.

0: Welcome back to Disciples View. I'm Todd Herman. We'll get to the tire babbling and a personal note here in just a quick moment. A brief cleanup item. I shared last week quite a lot the coverage of the rape gang inquiry report at the UK. I read the entire report. I did an analysis of the Mockingbird media. As of Thursday of last week, not a single member of the Mockingbird media had reported on this at all. Not one report. ABC, CBS, CNN, Fox News, MSNBC, zero. The New York Times, Wall Street Journal, Washington Post, USA Today, zero. Politico, Axios, The Hill, HuffPost, zero. NPR, ABC News Radio, CBS Radio, zero. Not a word. Now, the algae in the Lincoln Memorial Pool, wall-to-wall coverage. Every network covered it. Every single one. On social media, the UK inquiry into the Muslim rape gangs and the report, the 200, nearly 300 page report, dominated conversation. And the best the detractors could do in this report was saying, well, it was crowdfunded. Plus, people are using it to express anti-migration sentiments. Yes, they are. And yes, it was crowdfunded. Because the UK government refused to fund it. And the methodology was intense. Going back to find the first ever instance of reporting a rape gang victim, 1955 in the UK, interviewing witnesses, pulling court documents, arrest documents, court transcripts, interviews with perpetrators and imams. And it's important that we understand a cultural difference. The men who have done this in the UK point to the Quran and eight Quranic principles that they say allows them to do this, and doesn't just allow them, that Allah, the fake God, who I think is Satan, masquerading as God, he applauds it. This is the father of a Pakistani gang rapist. And he's being interviewed, and it's so fascinating to look at this, because I see this guy, and he's got this distinguished salt and pepper beard. He's wearing a blazer and a nice collared shirt. He's got gentleman glasses on. And he's thinking in this interview, he's doing his best to kind of hear her point. He's not fire breathing. He's not angry. He's from a different culture. And we should be very cautious about importing this culture into our country. You don't just import people's bodies. You import their views and the resulting actions from those views. You import their sicknesses, mentally and otherwise. You import their habits, and you import their plans for your country. People arrive here with plans. Sometimes those plans are to blend into the American fabric, maintain your heritage to the degree that you teach your kids about it, and it is their heritage after all. It's where they come from. It should be something they know and that they grow to love, if you like. But in all other ways, you intend to be an American because you are guaranteed the protection of your life, or will try to protect it. You are given liberty and the right to pursue happiness. Other people have different plans. They're come here and are paid to carry out their hatred of America in action. You don't just import people's skin. You import their actions. So the UK imported a bunch of people, many of them illegally, allowed to come in, and with them their attitudes and the eight Quranic principles that enabled them to convince themselves they were doing the right thing in participating in these rape gangs. So this is the father of a Pakistani gang rapist.
1: I'm obviously she wasn't a virgin or new to sex.
2: So you don't see it as rape?
1: Well, I don't.
2: And she's 13. She's 13 years old.
1: Well, yes, obviously, some responsibility lies for it. But as far as grooming is concerned, I think that the judge has gone over the board, the jury has gone over the board, the police has gone over the board, just because this laceration.
0: She's 13. And apparently she was sexually abused prior. And in this man's mind, and you can see it in his eyes, he sincerely looks to be thinking, wait, how can you think this? Secondly, she's kafa. They call the girls kafa, which is property. Man, I'm going to continue to pray for the UK, and I'm going to say outright, we should be doing an investigation here and bringing Muslim community leaders to the degree that I don't like that phrase, community leader, but that's just me. But there are people who lead Muslim communities. We should be bringing them in for questioning. Just an inquiry. Here are the 8 principles in the Quran that these guys say made it okay for them to groom and rape and these girls and turn them into slaves. Do you agree with these principles? Do you think they're correctly applied? And get them on record. And get them on record saying, if this stuff happens here, will you help us round these people up and get them out of our country? You think that's going to happen? And I'll continue to thank God that he shed light on this. And I'm going to continue to suggest that we all read that report, because the victims shared, there were some boys too. And because we need to be on the lookout here. On this program, as hard as it is sometimes, we thank the Lord for placing supposedly wise people, like the bosses of the UK, on tall towers of shaking sand with our feature called the Tower of Babel.
3: 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A Disciple's View presents the Tower of Babbling.
4: Hey, if you have an issue with trans women being in cis woman sports, you're either not a real athlete, because any real athlete would welcome a challenge and welcome the opportunity to show that they're better than the other person, or two, you're a sore loser, or just not an athlete in general. So...
0: three sound bites in today's Tower Babbling. That's almost always the case that it's three. Starting here, just last month, Piers Morgan said that the quarter million British girls being raped by Islamists is what?
5: It's fine. 250,000 of your women are being raped by Muslim, but it's okay.
6: Again,
5: it's fine.
6: An utterly ridiculous statement.
7: Go to Birmingham. God. Go to Manchester.
6: Utterly ridiculous statement. As I've said repeatedly,
0: insane statement. Read the report. It's been going on since 1955. And the woman on the screen, this black woman, UK citizen, she says, go to the cities. Go see it for yourself. Next soundbite in today's Tower Babbling. He's not babbling. This pitcher, Arizona Diamondback pitcher, Ryan Thompson, he's not babbling. The Major League Baseball that wants to force these players to celebrate Pride Decade, they're the babblers. This guy is the anti-babbler.
8: A lot of the hate comes from perceived negativity. And without getting too off track, but like the Pride Night stuff with the Giants, like I think that there's a perceived negativity with this stuff of like, okay, Landon Raup wrote a verse on his hat. That means that he's anti-something. That doesn't mean that, right? It means that he's pro-something, right? So the rainbow means something to him. It means that he believes in the Noahic covenant being something that's special to us as Christians, right?
0: Praise God. Like I said, he's not the babbler. And so what if he is, takes a biblical view of marriage and sexuality? He shouldn't be allowed to have that on a hat? This is going to snap back at Major League Baseball. They are going to go the way of other leagues who have lost viewership. Because for a large part, Americans don't like having stuff shoved down their throat like that. Last soundbite in today's Tower Babbling. This woman is a victim of the bosses in the tall towers of shaking sand. She's horrified. She's leaving this restaurant, but not before she films herself leaving the restaurant to let you know why she's horrified.
9: I'm not
0: I'm not going to be part of this, she says. She's making choking faces at the camera. Why? Because there's an American flag and the national anthem is playing in the background, and she's sitting here choking herself because she can't stand it. But she lives here. I don't know, maybe she should move to the UK. And that's a wrap for today's Tower Babbling.
3: That was the Tower of Babbling.
9: It depends upon what the meaning of the word is.
3: Yeah. On a Disciple's View.
0: On a personal note, this stuff is around us. And when people have eyes to see, they'll see. As I'm thinking again about this report, and I'm remembering a time in my gym in Seattle, which was down in, that gym was down near Pike Place Market, a little further down, and Pioneer Square. And this is straight downtown Seattle, First Avenue and Madison. And in that gym, not Madison, I'm forgetting the roads, Yesler. And in that gym one morning, and I've been going there for a couple of years, a young woman walked in. And she wanted to use the treadmill, and she had cash, and she got on the treadmill with no shoes, and she walked. And she was in her early 20s, very pretty girl, very blonde, very pretty. And she was almost unresponsive to conversation from the owners because she walked across the street on First Avenue in Seattle with there's Lord knows what on the sidewalks there. Not to mention glass and things like that, walking across the intersection with no shoes, no ID, just cash. And she walked on the treadmill and was confused. She got done walking in the treadmill, and one of the owners said, "How long are you visiting here?" She goes, "Where?" She said, "Here in the city." And the girl said, "Portland? No, you're in Seattle." And she kept looking across the street. This conversation, unaware of anything else, like non-conversational, confused, but aware enough to keep looking behind her across the street. And we noticed three men watching her. Two of them came to collect her. "Oh, she's just our friend." They weren't her friends. And the owners of the gym, the two women who owned it, who were in a same-sex relationship for years, wonderful ladies, super cool people, they called the police, and the police said, "There's nothing we can do." I mean, you've described nothing and everything. And there was an instance in Las Vegas. I went down to visit my daughter in the treatment center she was at, and gave her a surprise trip to go fly airplanes. She got to fly a Spitfire airplane and do tricks, and I thought it was just a neat little vacation from the treatment center. And my daughter was 13, is that right? 14? And so we arrived at the hotel where we were going to stay, just up the highway from the place where we flew she was going to fly the planes. I wasn't. I'd get sick. I'd be afraid. She did a great job. And we're checking in, and one of the guys from the front desk kind of got my daughter's attention and pulled her to the side. He was saying, "Hey, have you been to Las Vegas before?" "No, no. What are some of the things you want to see?" And, you know, you can use your phone for maps and these some things you can look up. You should take some pictures. And I got upstairs, ordered food, and it was being delivered. And I went down a little bit early, and I went up to the front desk, and I said, "Hey, can I talk to you guys?" I said, yes, sir. I said, I noticed that you were talking to my daughter earlier. He goes, yes, sir, I was. I said, I want to thank you for that. I know what you were doing. You're trying to see if she had her own phone and her own ID. And so, yeah, you're right. Yeah, we've been trained on that. It's out there if you know what to see. God is watching. In the beginning was the Word was with God, the Word was God, because we believe we speak, because He first loved us, we speak His Word. We walk in the path of Jesus Christ to make disciples of all nations until God grants us permission to speak again. And may His peace wash over you. On behalf of Randy and AFR, I'm Todd Herman, and this is Beth, the Disciples View.

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4: American Family News, I'm Rusty Pugh. Vice President J.D. Vance says talks with Iran have laid the foundation for a lasting peace deal. Jonathan Savage has more.
5: Vice President Vance laid out four achievements after 18 hours of negotiations in Switzerland: a mechanism for keeping open the Strait of Hormuz, a process for stopping any return to conflict, a roadmap for technical talks on Iran's nuclear program, and a return to Iran for United Nations nuclear inspectors. This despite the Iranians threatening to walk out in protest at threats by President Trump.
6: There was a little bit of threatening, there was a little bit of whining, but at the end of the day, the talks continued and we made great progress.
5: Vice President Vance says Iran could use unfrozen assets to buy American soy, corn, and wheat.
4: British Prime Minister Keir Starmer officially announcing he will step down from his position as fellow Labour Party member Andy Burnham looks to fill his place. Starmer speaking from 10 Downing Street.
7: I will resign as leader of the Labour Party. I have spoken to His Majesty the King this morning to inform him of my decision.
4: Starmer faced some of the lowest popularity ratings for any British leader in modern politics, and Burnham's growing popularity helped contribute to that decision. They're still assessing damage in southern Illinois from a deadly tornado outbreak on Sunday.
8: Two people were killed, at least five injured in Jefferson County, Illinois, with multiple tornado touchdowns along I-57 southeast of Dix, Illinois, and nearby rural Mount Vernon.
9: Yeah, that's pretty good size.
8: Video captured by Jason Clam. Roads are blocked with leveled trees and power lines, and mobile homes are crushed. The National Weather Service also reporting a tornado outbreak in Clay County. No injuries, with additional tornadoes to the east. Illinois leads the nation in tornado reports this year at 196. In Chicago, Jeff Manosso, Fox News.
4: At least eight people are dead, including some teenagers, after dozens were shot this weekend in Chicago. President Trump reacting on Truth Social, saying, quote, "Why isn't Governor Pritzker calling me for help? I can make Chicago a safe city in 1 month." Here's acting U.S. Attorney General Todd Blanche.
10: In Chicago, yes, there's federal agents there and they're working cases and they're doing great work. But when there's not a partnership with local leadership, it's not the cops on the ground. It's local leadership encouraging the federal government to come in and help.
4: A 15-year-old has been left brain dead after participating in the viral Benadryl challenge. Caleb Castile has more.
11: Dangerous internet challenges are not a new thing. For years now, social media trends such as the Benadryl challenge have been putting the youth of America at risk. Leah Preston took part in this challenge where people record themselves taking an excess amount of the drug and attempting to stay awake through drowsiness to receive a high. In Leah's case, it caused a seizure and left her brain dead. Donna Rice Hughes is the president and CEO of Enough is Enough. She questions if kids even recognize the danger that they put themselves in when participating in these challenges. She also points out that the frontal cortex, the part of the brain responsible for decision-making, does not fully develop until age 25.
12: Kids are not supposed to be on these platforms if they're under the age of 13, period. Okay. Secondly, the social media companies do not have age verification in place to keep your kids off these platforms, except in certain states like Florida.
11: Social media platforms such as TikTok curate the algorithm to promote challenges such as this, thus leading to more children being exposed to danger. States such as Florida have taken steps to regulate social media for underage users. However, Hughes says there needs to be federal regulation in place.
12: This is why Congress needs to regulate them. And Congress has been very slow because there's a huge big tech lobby. And these companies are making billions of dollars off of underage kids.
11: While these tech bills slowly pass through Congress, she also says that parental resources are available on InternetSafety101.org. These resources are intended to help parents understand this digital age and make choices on how to protect their child. I'm Caleb Castile.
4: U.S. stocks are drifting near their records after trading resumed following a three-day weekend. Oil prices sank more than 2% and fell closer to where they were before the war with Iran. More news online at AFN.net and download the AFN mobile app for your Apple or Android device. I'm Rusty Pugh.
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17: Welcome to The Core here on American Family Radio. Glad to have you with us on this edition of the program. Walker Wildman here with you. Rick Green and myself, we're your host each week on the program. 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Well, let's turn our attention to the scripture. Acts chapter 9 is where we are this week. Acts chapter 9, and this is the long-awaited chapter of Paul, formerly known as Saul's, conversion to Christianity. It says in verse 1, looking at verses 1 through, 9 of Acts chapter 9. Then Saul, still breathing threats and murder against the disciples of the Lord, went to the high priest and asked letters from him to the synagogues of Damascus, so that if he found any who were of the way, whether men or women, he might bring them bound to Jerusalem. As he journeyed, he came near Damascus, and suddenly a light shone around him from heaven. Then he fell to the ground and heard a voice saying to him, "Saul, Saul, why are you persecuting me?" And he said, "Who are you, Lord?" Then the Lord said, "I am Jesus, whom you are persecuting. It is hard for you to kick against the goads." So he, trembling and astonished, said, "Lord, what do you want me to do?" Then the Lord said to him, "Arise and go into the city, and you will be told what you must do." Verse 7, "And the men who journeyed with him stood speechless, hearing a voice but seeing no one. Then Saul arose from the ground, and when his eyes were opened, he saw no one. But they led him by the hand and brought him into Damascus. And he was there 3 days without sight, and neither ate nor drank." And so this is the beginning, really, of Paul's conversion and the first interaction between Paul, Saul, and Jesus here that intervened and miraculously turned his heart of stone into a heart of flesh. And so anyone who doubts the power of God or the ability of God to change one's heart and mind should look no farther than Saul becoming the Apostle Paul. That's Acts chapter 9, verses 1 through 9. Well, we have, about 15, maybe closer to 20 seats left on our trip to Boston coming up in September. We can take about 110, and we're sitting at about 90 in the ballpark. It changes by the day. So close to 20 seats left on our trip to Boston. We're going to visit places like the Freedom Trail, which are multiple places, but we're going to walk the Freedom Trail throughout downtown Boston. We're also going to go to Plymouth Rock and Plymouth. Also, we're going to go to Lexington. We're going to go to Concord. all of these great places. And Stephen McDowell and Tim Barton will be with us for this tour. We'll be looking at America's providential history and God's plan that he had for early America and how all of that played out. And this is, of course, America's 250th anniversary as a nation. So what better time to visit historic Boston than now? So it'll be myself, my brother Wesley, and then Ed Vitagliano is going to be joining us. And as I mentioned, Stephen McDowell and Tim Barton will be our lead historians on this trip in September. You can go over to tours.afa.net to check out more information on that, tours.afa.net. We would love to have you join us. Well, one story I wanted to make sure I get to today, and we'll, by the way, we'll actually have Stephen on with us in the last segment to talk about his latest documentary and film. But one story I wanted to get to this segment is what was going on in San Francisco within the last week or two. You know, these corporations and these major organizations, such as the Major League Baseball Association, NFL, all these major multi-billion-dollar sporting outfits, for years have been participating in what they call Pride Month. This is where they flaunt their pro-homosexual, pro-transgender activism. They, of course, they abuse the rainbow and flaunt their sexual deviancy, as it's known. And but the appetite for this, my friends, is waning. And the number of corporations that celebrate this sin is also waning. And the public polling of this is not looking good for the other side. And this example is really an example of not just a organization such as, in this instance, the San Francisco Giants, continuing to push sin and push unnatural sexual relations upon the public in some kind of favorable light. But here we actually had San Francisco Giants players say, hey, we've had enough of this as well. We're not doing this. And so what they did is the San Francisco Giants program was requiring all of their players to wear this pro-LGBT attire during the game on their jerseys, the rainbow jersey, the rainbow hat, etc. And so these few players that are also born-again believers, they said to themselves, look, we don't like this, we don't agree with it, and so we're going to write scripture on our baseball hats in protest for us having to wear these hideous jerseys that promote a lifestyle and behavior that we fundamentally disagree with according to our faith. And so they did. The players, including their starting pitcher, Landon Roop, he took the mound during this so-called Pride Night, and he put Genesis 9:12-16 on his hat in a little white marker on his hat right beside the logo. And of course, that's God's promise for the purpose of the rainbow, God's promise not to flood the earth again in response to the flooding of the earth the initial time in the book of Genesis. And so the MLB snaps back a couple days later and says, hey, if you do that again, we'll fine you. But folks, this just shows the, number one, the blatant in-your-face mentality of this wicked agenda. This agenda is not what they told us it was supposed to be, right? We were told, we were pitched these talking points over the last 30 to 40 years that this is love is love. I'm just gonna regurgitate all of their talking points. Love is love. You shouldn't regulate two consenting adults. This is just about two adults that want to get married. I mean, they went through all of these bullet points, all of these messaging items that all sounded right harmless to someone who doesn't have wisdom and good judgment. But we've been saying, including AFA, and my grandfather's been working on this, had worked on this for decades, but Christians have been warning the public and the church that, hey, this is about more than what we're being led on to believe. Fundamentally, homosexuality on its face is sinful. It's antithetical to Scripture, and it's against God's design for human sexuality. So that's cut and dry. Very simple, not complicated to explain. But how we handle this from a public policy standpoint and from a legislative standpoint, that is where people really got all in the weeds and people disagreed on, should this be illegal? Should that be legal? But let me just tell you this. First off, my position on this from a high level, once again, I'm not going to get into the in-depth policy debates and talk about different statutes. I'm just going to tell you from a high level, here's my sympathy on this, okay? I think my position, according to Scripture and according to where we are in America and our Constitution, the government's job is to promote righteousness and punish the evildoer. There's nothing in Scripture that prescribes or permits civil government, authored by God Himself, by the way, to condone or push evil and sin upon the populace. There's nothing in Scripture where God says it's okay or it's good or it's righteous for civil government to promote evil. So the government should have nothing to do with unrighteousness and evil. That's a starting position, high-level position that is consistent with Christian orthodoxy and teaching. And so now that we're there, we should never have Obergefell where the government says, yeah, sure, y'all try these fake marriages, thumbs up. And the government should have to recognize it. That should have never happened. All right? And we really should go back to pre-Lawrence v. Texas, and there's a litany of other court cases on this, but we should really go back to the place where homosexuality is against the law. And we, as Christians, we can debate, well, what should the punishment be? Well, we can debate that. That's fine. Civil, criminal, we could hash that out, and people may have varying opinions on that. But from a fundamental standpoint, the government has no business permitting, and in many cases, promoting this unrighteousness and sin that is not only harmful to the individuals involved, but it's harmful to the society at large. Back to the San Francisco Giants. So the MLB snaps back at these Christian players and says, hey, you can't do that. You can't ride on your hats. So the problem here is multifold, but the problem for San Francisco Giants is they're picking and choosing what ideology they're going to promote that has absolutely nothing to do with baseball. And this position that I'm stating here, everybody should be able to agree to. Christian, non-Christian, whatever, libertarian, etc. The San Francisco Giants baseball program has absolutely zero business promoting homosexuality and transgenderism on the baseball field. And that's the point where I could just stop talking and I could just walk out of the studio, except for what do we have? Like 43 minutes left of the program? But that's a position. How do you argue with that? And if you're the MLB, and if you're the San Francisco Giants, this is the problem, is these so-called leaders in these organizations that make these stupid decisions, by the way. And not only are they unrighteous and sinful decisions, but they're stupid business decisions, pragmatically speaking. I would love for them to have to go to the podium and explain why this is a good move for a baseball program. Why should a baseball major league multi-million, and in some of these instances, multi-billion dollar baseball programs be forcing players to wear paraphernalia and gear that promotes two men having sex with one another? Oh, well, I just said the quiet part out loud. I just said the part out loud that we're not all supposed to talk about. What this is really about. See, they talk about, oh, love is love. Folks, this is about an unnatural, unhealthy, and sinful sexual lifestyle that has been idolized in this country. And so So when you frame it like that, which is the true situation here, then you lose a lot of people. And this is the broad reality that the public is beginning to wake up to, both Christian and non-Christian, is that we've been told that this is about love, and this is about that, and this is about this. But in reality, this is about condoning, promoting, and applauding very unnatural, unhealthy sexual intercourse by two grown people. And it's abhorrent. And when you posit it like that, which is the true situation that nobody wants to talk about, then you ask the San Francisco Giants guys, hey, what are y'all doing? And they have no response. That's the reality on the ground. We'll be back in a few.
18: For the Son of Man has come to seek and save that which was lost. My name is Abraham Hamilton III, and this is the Hamilton Minute. Jesus gets us, but do we get him? Jesus is God. He left heaven, came to earth, lived among us, fully God and fully man, to show us the way, to tell the truth, to give his life for us on the cross, and conquer death by his resurrection. Tempted in every way, just as we are, yet he did not sin. And he loves us enough to pay the penalty for our sin. Don't be fooled by those who say love means tolerance. No, love means truth. Yes, Jesus gets us. Through repentance and faith, we can get him eternally.
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20: Okay, here's an assignment for you, if you will. I want you to take some time and think about a getaway that gives you a chance to get together with other people of faith, deepen your walk with God, and make new friends, all while enjoying the Creation Museum and the Ark Encounter in Kentucky. I'm talking about joining AFA at the Ark, October 29th and 30th. This is a great opportunity to break away from the grind of everyday life and draw closer to God through special presentations from Patricia Engler and Brian Osborne of Answers in Genesis. It also includes entrance to the Creation Museum on Thursday and the Ark Encounter on Friday. Friday's dinner includes a panel discussion with Tony Vitagliano, Walker Wildman, and Wesley Wildman, Vice Presidents of American Family Association. 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
21: 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All right, I'll drop the Boston accent. 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
17: Welcome back to The Core here on American Family Radio. Glad to have you with us on the program. We do have a petition up right now over at AFA.net in support of these Christian MLB players that were protesting the promotion of sin and unnatural human relations over at the San Francisco Giants field just last week. So anytime people of faith, Christians, born-again believers, take a stand for their faith, a stand that likely could cost them their job and their livelihood, that should be applauded and they should be supported. So that's what we're doing with our petition over at AFA.net, and we're letting the public know and the MLB know that there are thousands, now at this point over 30,000 supporters of AFA that stand up with and appreciate the courage and the conviction shown by these Christian MLB players just last week. So we appreciate their stand. And in this day and age, a lot of hatred, a lot of vitriol comes for people who have conviction, who have biblical courage. And so check that out over at AFA.net. Well, Vice President Vance flew to Switzerland over the weekend for talks with Iran, with Qatar and Pakistan as the mediator. And the jury's still out on how this went. Was it productive? Was it not? There's mixed reviews, mixed information, but the talks did happen.

a large portion of the Republican voting bloc. I mean, I'm talking 70-80% at least of conservative evangelical voters that feel that way about the state of Israel. And of course, here on AFR, we have folks, or I know Jan Markell is not doing our program anymore, but we've had people like Jan Markell and others that give a very, very strong biblical case for why it's important for the United States to support Israel. And that's obviously where I fall as well. Here's what I want to remind everyone, as some people are kind of falling prey to this anti-Israel narrative out there, some of them innocently falling prey to it. Here's what I want to remind everyone, is that Israel doesn't go on, Israel doesn't show military aggression unless they are attacked. And before October 7th, and that heinous terror attack by Hamas, funded by Iran, by the way, Israel was relatively quiet. Israel was peaceful. Israel wasn't running military operations in Gaza. Israel wasn't running military operations in southern Lebanon. Israel wasn't bombing Iran. Okay? Israel was simply existing prior to October 7th. And as a matter of fact, Israel actually had let its guard down a little bit. And this is what you won't hear from some of the legacy media outlets, and even you won't hear this from some of the so-called conservative media outlets that are persistently pushing this anti-Israel narrative. But Israel, you want to know why Israel had a major vulnerability and had let their guard down pre-October 7th? Is because they were letting workers, temporary workers, from Gaza into Israel daily. By the thousands, by the way. Why? Because it was good for Israel and it was good for the people of Gaza. So Israel was allowing workers from Gaza with zero Israeli citizenship into Israel to work and earn a living. And that ended up playing a factor because that created a vulnerability at those border access points when Hamas launched their attack. And there's evidence that some of those workers were scoping out the towns and villages near the border so that Hamas had the information they needed so they could slaughter as many Jews as possible. So Israel didn't have to do that. Israel didn't have to play nice. They didn't have to let these Palestinians into Israel to work, to earn a living, but they did. And it came back to not be a good decision, all right? Extending an olive branch, if you will. But before October 7th, this wasn't an issue. And Israel wasn't running military ops in Gaza, in southern Lebanon, or launching fighter jets towards Iran. But all of a sudden, Hamas wants to launch a terror attack and kill over 1,000 Jews, and then Israel responds and the whole world's mad. I mean, how right is that? So if Hamas wants to play hardball, Israel says, let's do it, and then the West, and other places go, oh no, Israel, you can't do that. You're being mean, Israel. Well, Hamas shouldn't have attacked them on October 7th. Then we wouldn't have this problem to begin with. But Israel is under persistent threat. Israel is under persistent assault by Muslims, the particular segment of Muslims that view Israel as an existential threat and that they shouldn't exist. This is why they chant from the river to the sea, because they want to wipe out and kill the Jews from the Jordan River to the Mediterranean Sea. And so as we're talking about this and we're saying, well, Netanyahu should do this and Israel should do that and we should withdraw our military support from Israel if they don't want to play nice, let's remember that we wouldn't be here even having this discussion or having an Iran war had Hamas, through Iran funding, not attacked Israel on October 7th.
Every time Israel plays 9,

0: nice, they get attacked. And so if you're Israel and you don't trust anybody, well, I wonder why. Because every time they turn the corner, they're getting attacked. And they're not that big of a country, by the way. Not just geographically, but from a population standpoint, relatively small nation. With enemies, not at all sides, but at most sides. And between Gaza, between Hezbollah, and then you've got Syria. There's hostilities everywhere. And so that's the setup. Let's not forget that. Let's play this clip from, this is going to be, let's do clip two. This is going to be Vice President Vance on whether or not Hezbollah can stop the fighting or not and the potential for peace. Clip two.
1: You know, I know you're a Christian man, JD, and in the process of this conflict, we know that things opened up in Lebanon. A conflict opened up in Lebanon between Israel and the terrorists in Hezbollah. And so many Christians have been displaced, tens of thousands of them, and thousands have lost their lives as well. Do you have a message to the Christians in Lebanon?
2: Well, I would just say that to those Christians in Lebanon, keep your faith in Jesus Christ and know that you have a lot of good friends in the United States government who are trying to promote peace in the region. You know, the fundamental problem for those Christians, or the reason that those Christians face such violence, is because you have Hezbollah, a terrorist organization that has effectively taken up shop in Lebanon. Sometimes they're firing at the Israelis. Of course, that means the Israelis are going to respond in self-defense. And so there's this constant slow burn of conflict. It's actually gotten a lot better, Rachel, over the last couple of weeks, thanks to the work of the president, of Secretary Rubio, and of a whole lot of others in the administration. But sometimes peace takes a little bit of time to really take root. And that's what we're working towards. And that's really what we're working towards in the entire region, is just to change the way that we've done business. It's such a beautiful region of the world. There are so many Christians, Jews, Muslims who live there. Most of them are, of course, peaceful people. There's great economic potential. If you talk to our friends in Israel and the Gulf Coast, what they're saying is that if this deal really takes root, this could transform the Middle East in a positive direction. Obviously, we have skeptics of the deal, but I think we got to give more voice also to the people who think that Donald Trump is on the verge of accomplishing something that has never been accomplished before.
1: Mm-hmm. Yeah.
0: So one thing I want to point out there, and the reason I played that clip, is because some people are trying to position the vice president as being anti-Israel or hostile to Israel. And I don't think that's true at this moment. Could it be in the future? Who knows? Anything can happen in the future. But at this moment, I think the vice president is doing a pretty good job. And he's balancing what needs to be balanced in order to see if there's something that can be worked out with Iran. Once again, I don't think there's going to be an Iran deal, but this is one of those things. What will it hurt to give it a try? And I'll caveat that here in a minute. Nonetheless, Vice President Vance said in that clip, quote, "The reason that those Christians in Lebanon face such violence is because you have Hezbollah, a terrorist organization that has effectively taken up shop in Lebanon." All right. So the vice president is acknowledging the terrorist organization Hezbollah in Lebanon. The problem that the administration is running into is the same problem that every administration has run into for the last nearly 50 years. And that is that Iran doesn't want a deal like we want a deal. And I don't know how many times I can say this, and eventually I think I'm going to be right, and of course I'll let you know it, but there will be no good deal with Iran. There will be no signing on the dotted line of a deal that's good for the U.S. and good for Israel, because Iran is neck deep in their Islamic jihad and their apocalyptic ideology that chants death to America and death to the Jews. And when you have a country that is populated for decades with those type leaders, there is no deal to be made. And of course, I'm not the only one saying this. This people that have been studying this and on this for decades before I was even alive, they understand what's at stake here and what's at play. And I'm an optimistic person. I want things to work out. I want the economy to go back to normal. I want energy prices to drop. I want to be able to focus on domestic issues. I get all that. Trust me, I want that to happen. But now that we're in this, folks, we're in it. We're in it. Let's play this clip that gives this more less optimistic view of this Iran situation and their behavior. This is Senator Shahi from Montana about the fact that Iran's just not wanting a deal. They're just so off the rails, they're hard to cut a deal with. Clip 5.
3: Well, of course, we hope this can be successful. I hope that Vice President Vance and Kushner and Witkoff are successful in convincing Iran to be a normal country and to open their minds and stop trying to murder their neighbors and destroy the world. But the reality is this is a murderous regime that doesn't want the deal. They don't want $6 gasoline. They don't want the straits to be open. They want you and your family and all of us to be killed. They want to wipe our civilization off the map. That's their national motto.
4: Nothing's changed.
3: And I don't think we've been successful in communicating that to the American people, that this isn't a regime that wants to negotiate. They want to buy time. They want to buy as much time as they can, because President Trump's the only president who's ever actually gone after them head to head, who's shown them that if you kill Americans, if you come after our country, we're going to hit you back. And from Soleimani to Midnight Hammer to the most recent campaign, he's the first president ever to actually go after this regime. So what we're seeing now is what the rope-a-dope they usually perform, which is buy time, try to lead us along till hopefully President Trump and this team's out of office and they can re-up their campaign. So hopefully this is successful, but we have to remind ourselves we are dealing with a regime that will not negotiate in good faith. They want you and I dead and all of us to be gone. And they don't want that to happen with the snap of a finger. They want to happen like October 7th times a million. They want us to be wiped off the map from New York to San Diego in a savage manner.
0: So that I completely agree with Senator Shahi and others that have been saying, look, Iran, they just want destruction. You can't trust them. You can't trust them. And when I look at the facts on the ground, I agree with that. I do sympathize with that viewpoint. The ultimate question that no one has been able to solve, no political leader, no secretary of state has been able to solve this matter, is when you ask the question, So what do you do about it, President Trump? What do you do about it, President Obama, or whoever's the commander-in-chief? I don't disagree that that's Iran's viewpoint. This is how they operate. They're not interested in playing nice in the region or the world. They'll forever, as long as the regime exists, they'll forever put on terror in the world. Then the question is, what do you do about it? And that's where there's a lot of disagreement. There's a lot of disagreement on what you do about it and how much do you intervene. And you've got some people saying, let's just bring the regime down. Let's just bring it down. And then you ask that crowd, well, so what then? You bring the regime down, and then you've still got these radical lower-level commanders firing drones and missiles in the Strait of Hormuz. The regime's fallen, but the terror continues. And then you've got the extreme other side that says, you know, let's appease them like President Obama did. Let's send them pallets of cash. That'll make them play nice. No, it won't. So President Trump and Vice President Vance are trying to bridge the divide here and try a strategy that hasn't been tried either in a long time and in some instances just haven't been tried before. And so we should wish them the best. We should hope that the United States, in our interest, along with the interest of Israel, succeeds. What that looks like is totally to be determined. The jury is still out on it. But we should want, desire, and pray for the interest of America and for Israel, importantly, to succeed in this matter.
5: 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Watch it anytime and invite others to watch with you. 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
0: Welcome back to The Core here on American Family Radio. Glad to have you with us on today's program. Well, a good friend of the ministry and a frequent voice here on American Family Radio is Stephen McDowell, and I actually mentioned Stephen at the beginning of the show as I was talking about our Boston trip coming up in September. Stephen's with us. He's president, co-founder of the Providence Foundation, and also hosts a weekend show podcast here on an AFR app and AFR.net. Stephen, welcome to the program.
9: Well, hello, Walker. Good to see you and good to be with you.
0: Absolutely. I was just with you last week, and before we know it, we'll be together again in September. I'm glad that we get along because we spend a lot of time together. Hey, go ahead.
9: Oh, I was just saying those tours are a lot of fun, so we look forward to seeing all the people that sign up and come.
0: Absolutely. Hey, Stephen, over the last probably 2 years at this point, you have been working on a documentary called Educated for Liberty that the Providence Foundation produced and put together and made sure you've interviewed all the right people. But give our folks kind of your vision behind this film, and then, of course, we'll get into some of the key things that you discuss in the film.
9: Okay, Educated for Liberty explores how home-centered biblical education produced the free and flourishing nation of America. It's the reason we've existed 250 years, because the people were equipped and educated in the character and worldview necessary to live free, hence Educated for Liberty. But we also explore how secular education, government-controlled, mandated, compelled education, which has become fully secularized, has led to a great moral and academic decline. And so restoring biblical education is the solution to preserve this nation, to see that it advances and flourishes, and that in 250 years, we're still here.
0: Stephen, one thing I do want to get your opinion on, or your view on, rather, is the alternatives here. I mean, obviously, the government, so to speak, through various individuals and various ideas, have effectively like institutionalized education, or like turned it into basically like a business model. Like, we do, this is what we do. The government funds it, you know, top-down approach from the state level and the federal level as far as regulations and curriculum, et cetera. And so with that being the case, which is not what America started as far as education, tell our audience what things look like pre the K through 12 environment as we know it today. Because what we see today with school districts and basically government having a full run on the education model from a government perspective, what were things like before this current model existed?
9: Well, education in early America was, we today say, privatized. It's the right and responsibility for parents to govern the education of their children. And in early America, parents did govern. Now, so education was centered in the home. Everybody learned the Bible and the principles of the Christian faith, and not just theological ideas, but worldview, how to build a free society. That was very important. But they would delegate aspects of that to others, and so they would set up schools. There's a great variety of the models of schools. You know, some are school rooms we think about. Some would be just families meeting in a home. And so they would supplement the home-centered education to provide deeper education that some parents might not be able to give. Interestingly enough, most of the early tutors in America were ministers. They were the most educated people in the colony, and so they educated men like Thomas Jefferson and James Madison and Noah Webster. And then some few would go to higher education, college. Only a third of the signers of the Declaration and Constitution actually went to college. So some few would go to college and others would apprentice. They would learn a skill that made them productive to be able to contribute to the flourishing of the nation. So again, it was privatized, centered in the home, supplemented with tutors and higher education for some, but everyone was equipped to fulfill their calling. It's interesting, the model of early American education looks much like the model of education that the children of Israel had. It was centered in the home. Then they had the Levites were the educators, and some were, you know, the Levites were more highly educated in God's law. That was the, you know, when they did it right, you know, they could advance. And America, you know, embraced that because I think that's biblical. It's not the role of civil government to get involved in the education of our youth, because if they do, it will end up turning into what we have today. It's more than a business. It's a monopoly
0: that they have. Yeah.
9: And in America, unlike most other nations, we still have some freedom to, as parents, to choose other options, but since they take all our money to support those government schools, it limits us. Many people are limited in other options and might be forced to use these government schools. But in our film, we explore, you know, these main ideas. Parents have the right and responsibility to govern the education of children. Churches and pastors should support them in this. So this is a great role for churches to come. Okay, parent, you might not be able to educate your child, widowed, orphaned, or not enough money. We'll help do that. And so we explore that, and then we explore the title of the film, that if we as a nation want to live in liberty, it's essential that we have this biblical model of education. Because, you know, if you leave people to themselves, they're not going to live free. You leave people to a sinful man, you leave him to himself, he's not going to flourish, he's not going to progress, he's going to spiral downward into more bondage. Our founders knew this, so they recognized we must educate people in the principles of liberty. which are rooted in the Bible, but for all of life, if we want to ever build a free nation. That's what gave birth to the United States 250 years ago. That's what's enabled us to exist 250 years. Unfortunately, in the last few generations, especially as we've adopted secular education, we haven't been educated to live in liberty. We've been educated to live in socialism. And so, you know, a lot of our youth, as you know, are becoming more socialistic in their thinking because they're educated to live in socialism.
0: Absolutely. Folks, we're talking with Stephen McDowell, co-founder and president of the Providence Foundation. And this film that they have out just out in the last few months is called Educated for Liberty. 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Stephen also hosts a podcast each week on AFR, on the AFR app and AFR.net, called America's Providential History. And Stephen, just give our folks a little glimpse on some of the subjects you cover in your weekly podcast.
9: All right. First, let me just mention, you can see the film for free. 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It's free. The whole film, we've divided up into six segments because we think this is so important. 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And in my podcast, America's Providential History, I look at God's hand in the founding of America. From the colonization period up till the present, we've examined all kinds of important subjects on the founding fathers. Were they Christians? What were the principles they embraced? How did they give birth to this free nation? You know, what miracles did God do in the founding of our nation? What are the faith of some of our leaders? All kinds of subjects that we look at, not just providential history, but also principles of liberty, as we're talking about, needed to live in liberty. We'll cover those as well. We put out a new podcast every week, and you can go back and listen to every one we've done before, and you can get a thorough education. And, you know, I've been teaching 45 years on this subject, and I'm using this time to present in easy to understood fashion all those ideas that I've taught and written about for many decades. So I'll keep doing it as long as I can, and and as long as AFA and AFR graciously host the podcast.
0: Well, hey, it's excellent. You got a fan in Wesley and I. I'll be riding with Wesley, and he'll be listening to your podcast pretty frequently. So I like them because they're relatively brief, 20, 30 minutes, and it's just jam-packed full of practical history on God's role in America's founding and what's needed to preserve it. So, Stephen, we appreciate you coming on. Let me mention this URL one more time, educatedforliberty.com, educatedforliberty.com. You can watch the trailer and the full film. And, of course, as Stephen mentioned, order a DVD as well about this latest documentary out by the Providence Foundation. Stephen, thanks so much for coming on.
9: Thank you, Walker. Joy being with you.
0: Absolutely. That's educatedforliberty.com. Go there, check it out, share it with family and friends, post it on social media. Very, very good film. And a couple AFA folks are participating in that. Myself, Abe Hamilton's in that as well. And then very familiar faces and voices that you know from AFR and other ministries are in that film as well. educatedforliberty.com. Well, as Stephen puts it rightly, the early America model of education that started in the home was the best model. And then we've since hijacked that model and turned it into this government-run, government-sanctioned model. And then, of course, over time, you had the secularization of the model to where God became and the Bible became less and less taught, to where it eventually became completely excluded from the public education model that we see today. And the good thing on this front, because not all stories have a good angle, if you will, but the good thing about what we're talking about here on the education front is that there is a variety and a surge in alternative education modes, alternative models to education in America ever since COVID, that really, I would say, awakened a lot of parents to what was going on in the classroom of our government schools. and has led churches, Christians, ministries, and many others, and parents to explore and really found some alternative means of education, whether it be a full Christian school 5 days a week, whether it's more of a hybrid model or what they call a cottage school, just a couple days a week, the rest of the work's done at home, or just a full homeschool model. There's a lot of different models out there that are offered, and all of them have a lot of benefits, a lot of pros included with them. But this popularity in private education and church-led education just continues to surge. And that is a very, very positive trend. I mean, there is just a surge in enrollment in private education. And the beautiful thing is that, look, parents, many of these parents are just doing whatever they have to do for to ensure that what's in the best interest of their children is being done. And so this film highlights it. Stephen and his team actually interview people that started different forms of private education. And they go through it and talk about the benefits of the different models of private education. And I think the more and more popular this becomes, the better it is for the country, because the more and more children that can receive a proper biblical education, the better. And the fundamental problem with this secularization of education in America, and by the way, this notion that education can be secular, that you can be educated and be godless, is just an oxymoron. It just doesn't go together. Because who is the source of all knowledge? God Himself is the source of all knowledge and all truth. And so this notion that we can have education and have God X'd out of it is just a fundamental falsehood. It just can't exist. And so in order to have a proper, true, and beneficial education, you have to first and foremost acknowledge our Creator, who is the author of all things. And so that, at a very basic level, from the onset, is where education as we know it went wrong in America, is when we thought as a country that we could have a good education model, a good education system, and we can exclude the source of all knowledge, and that's God, our Creator Himself. Another thing that a lot of people don't know is that many of America's early universities were started out as seminaries. A lot of these, some of these Ivy League schools, if not all of them, were started out as seminaries to train pastors. And you go to places like Harvard, and they've got Bible verses inscribed in stone at the buildings from when they started. Now it's since been neglected, but this notion that all of America's universities have always been secular, they've always been God-hating, they've always excluded God, is just fundamentally not true. What happened with higher education in America is it was completely hijacked, and seminaries were turned into pagan institutions, and that must be changed. Thanks for joining us. We'll see you next time.
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14: For American Family News, I'm Robert Thornton. Fox reports the Trump administration has temporarily authorized the production, delivery, and sale of Iranian oil under a new 60-day license, according to Treasury Secretary Scott Bessent. The general license was announced as the U.S. and Iran continued talks with a goal of reaching a final peace deal. It eases the restrictions on Iranian crude oil and petrochemical and petroleum products through August 21st. A federal judge today blocked an attempt by the Trump administration to subpoena Minnesota Governor Tim Walz and other state officials and called it an effort to harass and retaliate against them. U.S. District Judge Patrick Schlitz, a George W. Bush appointee,

0: He found that the dominant purpose of the subpoenas was to coerce Minnesota officials into assisting the federal government with enforcing civil immigration law and to harass and retaliate against them for failing to do so. Kentucky Attorney General Russell Coleman is suing gambling companies and prediction markets. More from Caleb Castile.
1: The state of Kentucky joins the 16 other states that have filed lawsuits against many prediction markets based on operating illegal gambling operations and failing to offer proper resources to combat gambling addiction. The lawsuits filed in Franklin Circuit Court were against Kalshi, Polymarket, and VGW. Kalshi and Polymarket are prediction market platforms which allegedly allow users to bypass the consumer protections and tax requirements mandated by state law. Dr. John Kent, professor of business and legal policy at the University of Illinois, says that these markets allow for so much more than just sports betting.
2: They're going into all other types of venues, and these other venues include the stock market, anywhere there's money to be made.
1: He spoke on Washington Watch on how far the topics of possible bets span, saying that Polymarket had bettors who made $400,000 betting on the capture of Maduro in Venezuela. Even though the Commodity Futures Trading Commission says that these markets are regulated, Dr. Kent says that they are not.
2: It's really disturbing that the Commodity Futures Trading Commission would not just be permitting this, but promoting it and enabling it, and even suing those states which are trying to restrict it.
1: However, voters recently have shown that they are not pro-gambling. In Georgia, President Trump's endorsed gubernatorial candidate Burt Jones lost in a huge upset to Rick Jackson. Jackson came out early in the campaign running on an anti-gambling platform. This may be interpreted as a sign that Americans are tired of the gambling companies taking money out of the pockets of the people. I'm Caleb Castile.
0: KERA News reports the Texas State Board of Education is to vote this week on new curriculum emphasizing Texas and Christian themes. Critics say the new social studies lessons and reading list overemphasize Christianity. The proposed curriculum would teach third graders about Moses' contributions as a lawgiver through the Ten Commandments and how Christian beliefs helped shape American ideas about equality, rights, and treating people with dignity. Lawmakers in India have walked back a 2019 transgender law. Previously, an individual could obtain legal recognition as transgender or by just asserting their status as a transgender. Dr. David Clausen, director of the Center for Biblical Worldview at FRC, made these comments on Washington Watch.
3: And so now what's happened is a new law has been put forward by lawmakers. I believe it's been signed by the president that if someone wants to identify as transgender, they have to go through a medical review and a government certification now.
0: He said India's lawmakers have realized that self-identifying as a so-called transgender isn't enough for legal recognition.
3: 80% of the nation is Hindu. Christians make up literally, it's just under 2%. And so, yeah, you totally can't say that this is a result of right-wing activism or Christian nationalism. The church is very small over in India. I think what this tells us, though, is that the created order has a way of reasserting itself.
4: Right.
3: Look at the claims of gender identity, which again is just by asserting one's transgender status, you're then recognized as someone who's transgender who receives the benefits of this minority status.
0: In weather news, the National Weather Service says the greatest risk for flash flooding runs from parts of Texas all the way into the Mid-Atlantic region. That's all our time for now. Find more news at AFN.net.
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8: Well, hey there, friends, and welcome to my favorite time of day, getting to spend time with you, prescribing hope for healthy families. And I have a convicting but encouraging word for you today from my guest, who is going to talk to you about something that every family struggles with. We live in a culture, I'm going to tell you something you already know. We live in a culture that celebrates exhaustion. Busyness is a badge of honor. When we look at our calendars, our schedules, the notifications that are constantly going off, families are running today at a pace that previous generations never imagined. Humans were not designed to live at the speed of a smartphone, and yet that's exactly what we're trying to do, live in a world that is on 24/7. And yet, even in the church, leaders, parents, grandparents, even our kids, we just feel overwhelmed, burned out, and exhausted. And we intuitively kind of know why, and yet we seem stuck in this inertia, like we just can't make a difference. Now, recent research shows that more than half of pastors say their role is often overwhelming. I believe that that is probably true for all pastors. It is tough. It is very tough. And time and rest are some of their greatest challenges. And here's the deeper question for all of us, not just pastors. If spiritual leaders are struggling to rest, and this is what they're trained to do, it's what their job is, what does that mean for everyday families? So today we're reframing a powerful idea. What if Sabbath isn't just a church practice? It's a family lifeline. Because whether you lead a congregation or you lead your household and you are discipling children who are under your care, you are discipling someone. And the way you rest or don't rest really teaches your family what you believe about God. So we're going to talk about shifting from survival to a rhythm of rest, from exhaustion to trusting God to take care of things, and from activity, just being busy, to being intentionally, emotionally, spiritually, physically, mentally present with your family. How do we rest and lead well starting at home? Well, I have no one better to talk about this than Dr. Mark Dance. He is the executive director of the Arkansas Baptist Convention. He pastored and planted churches for 30 years before leading pastoral ministries at Guidestone and Lifeway. And he has earned a lot of degrees, and he has written this book called Rest Well, Lead Well: Why Sabbath Matters to Your Ministry. I have it right here. And let me just say before we dive in, if you have a pastor who is just amazing, you think he is leading well, he is loving our people well, he is doing such a great job, would you do me a favor and would you just reach out and tell him that today? Send him a card, send him an email, send him a text message. Let him know that you appreciate what they're doing. That is so important. Mark, so glad to have you here. Thank you so much for joining us.
4: You. Honored to be here. Appreciate the invitation.
8: Absolutely. Well, I would love for you just to introduce yourself to our listeners. Tell them a little bit about you, how you came to know the Lord, and how you came to be sitting with us today with this message. It's very timely, important message about Sabbath.
4: Well, I grew up in a church in East Texas, Tyler, Texas, and I am a deacon's kid, a son and grandson of deacons. I married a pastor's kid. And so I switched teams, and I've been pastoring churches for 30 years. And then after that, I've been pastoring pastors for the last dozen years, currently in Arkansas. But came to know the Lord here in Arkansas when I was 15 at a camp. And so I was born in Dallas, but I was born again in Arkansas. And so, we have two kids. Janet and I have two kids, one in Tulsa and one in Waco.
8: That I love that you came to know the Lord at camp. I have a special affection for camp. I served as a camp nurse for many, many, many summers. And I think there's just something really special about being able to have dedicated time away and even today from technology. So to all the parents out there who are thinking about sending your kids to camp, of course, do your homework, vet it, make sure it's theologically sound and that it's a safe, thriving, nurturing place for your kids. But send your kids to camp if you can. I think it's such a great experience. But, you know, Mark, in ministry today, there's just this kind of quiet assumption, I think, that if you're faithful, then you're going to be tired. And we've kind of normalized, like it used to be, we would say, how are you? And you'd say, I'm fine. How are you? I feel like everybody today says, how are you? I'm tired. How are you? I'm tired. Yeah. And it's just, makes my heart just kind of sad. And that belief, hasn't stayed in churches. It's everywhere that we see. And let's talk about some leaders first, though, because leaders in the church, leaders in the ministry, they believe exhaustion just comes with the territory. That's just that mindset. Can you talk about that and then talk about how that shows up in everyday family life?
4: You hit the nail on the head. This is a badge. A business is a badge of honor. You said in the intro, and I can't say it better. And you're right. It's not just ministers. It is a badge of honor culturally. We kind of gain our significance from it. And yet that's not the norm in God's word. That's not what God modeled for us in Genesis, commanded us to do in Exodus and Leviticus, and Jesus modeled in the Gospels. We are a go culture. So kudos to all the driven ministry leaders and parents. God's designed you to be driven, but there's another big word besides go in the Bible, and it's called stop. And that's what Sabbath means. It means stop. So they're both, neither are negotiable. They're both good. Work is good. Rest is good. They don't compete with each other. But if you do one and exclude the other, your life is not going to experience the fulfillment that God planned for you.
8: You know, Mark, one of the things that I've seen is that there's a real blurred boundary. And you see this in ministry, especially. It used to be, you know, work was at the church and our work was at work. But now families, ministry or not, just bring that home with them. We have this always on, always accessible culture. And it's really hard to have those distinct boundaries where this is my rest time, this is my work time, this is my home time, this is my family time. Everything just seems kind of thrown in the pot together. And I think that's really hard when we're trying to rest, because now what's also normal culturally is to feel guilty if you're resting. Like parents this summer, yeah, they're going to feel guilty if their kids are doing nothing. They're going to feel guilty if they haven't overscheduled every moment. How did that become so normal, and how do we push against that with a biblical worldview?
4: Well, I'm not sure how it became normal, to be honest with you. There was a bit of a panic during the pandemic about people who were afraid of losing their jobs. That kind of actually started after the real estate recession, led to the Great Recession, 2008, 2009. People thought, if I take the foot off the gas pedal, I'll lose my job. Somebody's going to outwork me. And pastors and missionaries and ministers kind of feel the same way, that, we need to, as I would hear growing up, I'd rather rust out than burn out. Like those are the only two options out there. I don't think you have to choose between. Yeah. And really the work from anywhere is a great option, and we can't get or keep good help if we don't have some of these options. But the work from anywhere mindset can turn easily into work from anywhere, anytime, because we can work anywhere, anytime. And so stopping is not as simple as just having a 24-hour cease and desist on the weekend, although it does include a weekly day of rest. We have to figure this Sabbath thing out every day, because we not only can work too many days, we can work too many hours, we can sleep too little. And somewhere along the way, for a minister, a Christian, a serious Christian, they can easily confuse denying ourselves with neglecting ourselves. And they're very different in Scripture. Denying yourself.
8: I want to hear more
4: good
8: about that. Yeah. Okay. Tell us more about that, because I think you contrast this really interestingly, because you're denying yourself a sacrifice. That's good. You know, are called to deny themselves, to lead their families. Every Christian is called to deny themselves, pick up their cross, but also the self-neglect. Like that's not good. So tell us more about this from the lens of Scripture.
4: Well, if you have a an authority figure in your life that tells you something over and over again, you're going to listen up. You know, it starts with your parents. In my home, it was a double clap. So it might be a double snap, you know, or saying your full name, right? So Paul tells Timothy as his father in the faith, you know, in his mentoring relationship, two times he tells him to pay attention. Mm-hmm. And first time is in Acts 20:28. He's telling Timothy and the other elders from Ephesus, he says, pay attention to your life and to your teaching. Persevere in these things. For in doing this, you save not only yourself, but also your hearers. So he's at the context there. Is that he starts the conversation, I'll never see you again. I'm finishing the race God's given me. And so they all start crying, and that gets awkward. Then they start hugging, and at the end, he gets on the ship, and they kiss, and it's just one big, you know, awkward moment. But he says, okay, I'm going to finish the race God gave me, but I want you to pay attention. Pay attention first to your life and to your teaching, or your translation may say doctrine. Then he writes him a letter, writes him a couple of letters, 1st and 2nd Timothy. And he tells him, again, pay attention. Actually, in Acts, it says, pay attention to your life and your flock. And then in 1 Timothy, he says, pay attention to your life and your teaching. And in most of the schools, our colleges, seminaries, and so forth, will teach us to pay attention to our teaching and to our flock, but not so much to pay attention to our life, which he puts there first on purpose. Because if the enemy can get our lives upside down, it's not that hard to get the church upside down. And so pay attention to your life, he says. Persevere in this, not only for yourself, but in 1 Timothy 4:16, he says, not only for yourself, but also for your hearers. The collateral blessing of you practicing soul care, practicing self-care, and soul and self, this is the same word. And that helps other people. And so that's why I wrote the book. That's why I encourage pastors to practice self-care. But obviously, self-care can become selfish if you obsess over yourself, right? And so you don't want to go to that extreme of just obsessing over yourself. And yet you don't want to go to the other extreme of neglecting yourself, because that's poor stewardship of your physical health, mental health, spiritual health, relational health. And that's where a lot of pastors go wrong is they stop paying attention to the things God says pay attention to, their life.
8: That's a really great reframe, is thinking about stewarding it, because we do have our lives to steward. And it seems there's a balance to everything, because self-care can become toxic if you are, you know, pursuing that above all other things and not looking at that in a biblical worldview. But self-neglect can be sinful, and not taking care of the body, the life, the relationships that God has given us. And I really see this happening a lot for families, Mark, especially just feeling this guilt if we're not overscheduling every single moment to try to get ahead, to try to make sure our kids have, you know, the best experiences. And a lot of it is well-intentioned, but we do have this burnout that's there. And when we come back, we're at our first break here, Mark, but when we come back, I want to talk about how culture rewards exhaustion. I think this will make us feel a little bit better to know that, hey, the world, we're up against it. It's not just us. We have external forces at work, but God has given us the power. He has told us we are overcomers, and I am convinced that we can overcome. And so if exhaustion is not the goal, which clearly I think no one would agree that it is, we'll explore some countercultural perspectives. What if rest isn't quitting, it's leading? That would be exciting. The book is called Rest Well, Lead Well, Why Sabbath Matters to Your Ministry. We'll be right back with Dr. Mark Dance.
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0: Welcome back, friends. That is Walk with Jesus by Consumed by Fire. And that's what we're talking about today, walking with Jesus. And part of that is our instruction to honor the Sabbath, to have Sabbath rest in our lives. And I'm talking today to Dr. Mark Dance, the executive director of the Arkansas Baptist Convention. He is author of a new book called Rest Well, Lead Well, Why Sabbath Matters to Your Ministry. And this is so important. We are seeing such burnout everywhere in ministry, in families, and we're going to look at a different way. But before we do that, Mark, I said before the break, we talk about the ways that culture rewards exhaustion. Sometimes I think it can be a little gratifying to think that, okay, there are forces at work against us. Honestly, primarily, those are marketing forces in the attention economy that want to keep our attention 24/7 for greater potential for being consumers, being able to sell advertisements, sell products. There are forces at work against us that are rewarding our exhaustion. And it's become kind of culturally just normal for everybody to walk around and say, I'm tired. What do you see as some of those forces that are at work against us, and how can we resist them?
1: Well, that's a great question. I mean, first of all, applause is addicting. You know, everybody likes it. You know, I mean, I like it when people are happy. And so it's one of those people are happy. And so it's a

0: The devil's doing his part, world, the flesh, the devil, all that. But honestly, I like applause and I like to make people happy. And so sometimes I'm not practicing discipleship by saying yes to everybody. Actually can disciple people better by saying no or wait to them, which is not their favorite thing to hear. Nobody likes to hear that. But they're also everyone I talk to is I realize is trying to use and steward their limited time and energy wisely and lead their family and lead their lives. And so if I can in some way help them figure out, maybe by example, disciple them and show them that you don't have to strive and limp through life, that you don't have to please everybody, but that you can steward that limited time with in a way that does glorify God and does build up the kingdom, but also helps you finish the race that God's set you out on.
1: What do you think are the early warning signs that you're just running at an unsustainable pace? Because I think we have also normalized turning off our early warning systems because we just run at a baseline of just feeling exhausted and kind of low level burned out. And what I see often happen, Mark, is that people don't realize it until a point of crisis. They have a mental health crisis, a relationship crisis, a financial crisis because of, you know, something that fell through the cracks or whatever it is. What do you think that we should look for as early warning signs that, hey, we are really in need of some rest?
0: Yeah, great question. And honestly, you could answer this. I'd like your opinion on it as well. If I could turn the table, I'm not sure. Going to avoid it. But the fact is, well, I'm just saying out of the gate, Jesus said the most important scripture when he was asked the most important scripture, he quoted the Shema and everybody in the room knew it. The guy that asked the question knew it. They in fact quoted it every morning, every night, as did their parents and grandparents. But it pretty much wraps up the holistic view of how God created us, a heart, soul, mind, and strength. And so you're looking for cues about burnout and exhaustion. Just look there. Is it, Western thinking compartmentalizes everything. It's hard to compartmentalize a comprehensive covenant like that. And so if Jesus and Moses are right, and we believe they are, then the most important thing I can do today is love God with all my heart, soul, mind, and strength. So when in any of those areas, things start to deplete, which by the way, the second commandment's about the relationships. And so that depletion mm-hmm. also can be there. But for example, if I'm not sleeping well, what's that got to do with your soul? Well, a lot. I mean, because you're not sleeping well, you're not thinking well, right? Now you know why. Most of us don't, but they're connected, right? If your mood's going sour, if your fuse is getting, if you're gaining weight or losing weight and you can't explain why, if you're not thinking straight, then don't try to just, go to the people who've been to more classes than you have, that have degrees. And I tell this to pastors all the time, you don't have to be proficient in everyone else's profession. Listen to your doctor. Listen to healthcare professionals and listen to believers who are mental health professionals. Listen to financial advisors, who know more about help you with manage money. I've received help as a disciple maker. My lane is not just to pour into people, but also to allow them to pour back into me, which is the beautiful picture of the interdependent body of Christ, right? Is that no one's an expert at everything. No one's gifted in everything. But when I start to avoid people, when I start to not sleep well, eat well, my relationships begin to experience erosion, then I need to take a breath and stop and ask God to maybe do a self audit on it. Help me audit where I am. Because a lot of times when I experience that exhaustion, which as you said,

0: you know, more than half pastors say they
1: yeah.
0: listen. Sick to Barna and Lifeway Research rarely agree. Their research rarely lines up, but on this one area of two separate research projects they did, 6 out of 10 pastors in both research projects said that they experience that they're overwhelmed frequently, which means that 4 out of 10 pastors are lying about it. That's what that means.
1: I was thinking that. I wasn't going to say it, but I'll let you call it out for sure. I agree.
0: Yeah.
1: Yeah.
0: Yeah. I think parents will be the same. More than 10 minutes. Yeah.
1: Yeah.
0: That's
1: exactly
0: right.
1: Parents would be the same.
0: Yeah. So really those are some of the things, but here's what we all have in common. If we could take the king of one-liners here, which I think is John the Baptist, he's got the best one-liners of by Mr. Bumper Sticker, right? But the one thing he said the most often, at least recorded in scripture, that we need to all hear today is, I am not the Christ. If you don't believe that, then you're not going to sleep well. You're not going to rest well. You're not going to let yourself rest well because you think that all your family's problems depend on you to solve them, that you are the hero of your church or your ministry. And if you don't show up, if you're not there, if you don't call them back immediately or text them back, then their life's going to fall apart as if you are in charge of everything. And you're not. And you're not created to be. You're not the hero of your family or your ministry, nor did God intend you for you to be. And so not only resting is important, but resting, cease striving, is also what Sabbath means. And it really does come down to whether you believe that you are the hero or whether God is the hero.
1: Well, that's really convicting, Mark. I remember a time early on in my marriage where my husband and I were having what another guest called intense fellowship. We were having a disagreement. And I remember my husband looking at me right in the middle of it and saying, "You do realize that I'm not Jesus, right? Like, I really need to know that you realize that." And I realized, yeah, my expectations were there. And sometimes we can have those expectations of someone else in our family or ourselves being the hero of our own story, like you talked about. I think that's really convicting to think about. And, you know, you had told me, Mark, that you would ask what I think. And I think everything that you said was really helpful in thinking about that, you know, your heart, mind, and soul, because they are all interconnected. God made us a body, mind, and soul. But I think that often when we're experiencing burnout, other people around us notice it before we name it and claim it. And, you know, your kids kind of start to shrink away from you a little bit. They start to maybe hide in their room a little bit more. Maybe your staff hides in their church offices a little bit more. Like, ooh, that's kind of a little easily triggered there. Let's just kind of give that some space. And if they say something about it, then what I see is that the person who's being called out is like offended. You know, how could you say that about me? You don't support me. Rather than really stopping and recognizing that. Because Mark, I think all of us can imagine that. You know, you've probably been in that situation where you're just kind of grumping around the kitchen or slamming things around. And somebody in your family says, "What are you angry about?" And you're like, "I'm not angry." And then if you stop and realize it, you're like, "I am angry." And you have described Sabbath as a leadership discipline. How do we accept accountability from other people as leaders, leaders of our family, leaders of our church, to see that, hey, we are burning out? And even more than that, how do we be proactive in seeking Sabbath before that those friction points, those tension points start to hit?
0: Yeah, well, you know, creating boundaries is the obvious answer, and much easier for us to talk about than to do. But if we don't have someone holding us account for those boundaries, then they're just simply great ideas or whiteboard moments, or like, you know, maybe write an article about it. But they're just ideas until we verbalize them, until we formalize them somehow. And everyone would have a different way of applying that. But in my life, I have a team, a small team that helps me know when to say yes, or when to wait and maybe say yes later, or or say, no, this is not a fit. And the chairman of that committee is my wife.
1: I love it, co-chair.
0: Yeah, so basically, my little team is Jesus and Janet, and those are the that's my king and queen right there, and I run everything by them. Now I haven't always done that, and so when somebody says, "Are you busy on June 28th at 4 o'clock?" Well, that's not enough information, or are you available? Are you preaching anywhere on this Sunday? Or can you write that? And so what I've learned to do is to not just stall, but to be more intentional about my yeses and my boundaries. And again, it's a discipleship opportunity to explain, well, let me get back to you on this. I want to talk to my team. And I'll tell them, Jesus,
1: you're king and queen.
0: I do have accountability. My king and queen. This is my first love and my second love. And these are my top two covenants. And nobody wants me to succeed more than they do. And they're also the ones that I have to put in my calendar. So I can talk about Jesus and Janet, but if they're not on my calendar, then again, there's another whiteboard idea. Or blog post, but so how I do that, and again, everyone's context is different. If you're a mother of preschoolers right now, don't tune us out, because I know you're going to have to do Sabbath differently. All right, we know that. Yeah, don't feel guilty.
1: That's right.
0: Right. Don't let somebody say, hey, you need to have a date every single week, and you've got two or three preschoolers. No, okay, you do it once a month and you are a rock star.
1: You're good.
0: Yeah, go for it. Yeah. And but for me, I had this, my boundaries are pretty simple. I don't have breakfast meetings. My first love is Jesus. I start every day with him, and I don't need to rush past the throne of God every day. I don't do anybody any good. If I haven't walked with him first, and then usually after work for me, my first conversation, a real conversation, uninterrupted by people or devices, is with Janet. She's not a morning person, so Jesus, the only one who wants to talk to me anyway in the morning, and then in the evening. She gets the best of my attention. And I learned that at 6 o'clock, we usually eat at 6 o'clock, whether we eat out or eat at home. Most of the time we eat at home. And that's my cutoff point. I'm not trying to change the world after 6 p.m. For one, I'm a morning person. So I my melatonin kicks in fast, and I'm useless anyway. And so that starts the Sabbath cycle for me. I'm going to run hard from 6 to 6, but then after 6, man, I'm out.
1: I have more questions about this. Listen, the book is called Rest Well, Lead Well, Why Sabbath Matters to Your Ministry by Mark Dance. And I got more questions when we come back, and we'll talk more about how to lead a family that flourishes under rest. It's countercultural, but it's what we're called to do. We'll be right back.
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5: Hey everybody, Walker Wildman here. 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Episode 9 of AFA at Home, One Nation Under God, celebrating America's 250th anniversary. That's our theme. That's our title and subtitle for this video session. 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We're going to release this video. 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

0: Welcome back, friends. That is Perfectly by Micah Tyler. And in a world full of social media, I think we feel pressured to do everything perfectly, even rest well. And you see, there's actually rising marketing forces that are converging on the sleep field. You've got mattresses, you've got supplements, you've got sleep trackers, you've got all kinds of things that are looking at sleep. But really what we're talking about today is taking Sabbath, is the habit of Sabbath. I'm talking to Dr. Mark Dance about his new book, Rest Well, Lead Well, Why Sabbath Matters to Your Ministry. And in this world that awards busyness as a badge of honor, where we're all running at the speed of a smartphone, we feel guilty for any moment that we might not be doing anything. And then you fill the void with doom scrolling or some sort of electronic entertainment. We've got to be more intentional about resting. And Mark, right before the break, you were giving us some great advice about the king and queen of your life. That would be Jesus and Janet, which I will never forget, your wife, who have say into your schedule. And as you were talking, it made me think about the fact that, you know, we are made body, mind, and soul, and we only have a finite amount of time and energy. Everybody has the same time in the day. Everybody has a finite amount of physical, mental, spiritual, emotional energy. And when you overcommit your time or your energy, somebody else in your circle is going to pay for that. Those things are often expensive emotionally or time-wise. They're expensive. And so that's a question that I've learned to ask myself is, okay, if I say yes to this, who's going to pay the cost of it? Is it going to cost my family something? Are they going to miss out on time with me because I'm going to need more time than I think, or more emotional energy, and I'll come home exhausted? And those boundaries are really important. You talked about boundaries, and really you described the Sabbath as more, you know, we talk about this elusive pursuit of work-life balance and all of that, like, right? That's what everybody wants. We want the work-life balance. But you have suggested that a rhythm is more realistic. How do we take all of those things that we've talked about and really pursue a realistic, healthy rhythm of Sabbath?
1: Yeah, you know, balance is a bit of a popular word, but it's a pipe dream. Well, the fact is, you'll feel even more guilty when you face an inevitable crisis. Right. Because you're going to at work or home, your parents, your kids, your spouse, somebody's going to need you at a certain time. And that's important to be present. Jesus went through those same sprints. That's why he was asleep in the boat during the storm, because he was tired. If you look at his schedule before, a few verses before that, his cousin was beheaded. He fed a bunch of people. You know, it's like, you know, they got so busy that they didn't even take time to eat. And we will have those, they're sprints. If your life's always a sprint, then that's not really a sprint anymore. It's a lifestyle. And so we can change rhythms in that, you know, like, because the rhythm is a pattern that adjusts. And so when you have as a norm in your week, a time to stop, even if it doesn't happen at the same time every week, the fact is you've sewn it into your life, just like God's put it into the fabric of our DNA, and to work hard and to stop, work hard and to stop. He's also sewn it into the fabric of our day. We can't go without sleep. And, you know, some people say, I only need 4 or 5 hours of sleep. Well, nobody that's been to medical school told them that, right? There's nobody with superhero DNA that only needs 4 or 5 hours of sleep. No, we all need 7, 8 hours of sleep. We all need rest. We all need food. We all need people in our lives. We all need Jesus. And so there's some universal things that we can build our life around and build a rhythm to where it's not, where it's normal to stop. You mentioned something really important earlier that, you know, embrace boredom. Sometimes you being bored, your kids being bored, there's nothing to do. They're going to have to be creative. It's like, that's where a lot of, of creative ideas come from. It's where a lot of connection happens. And so part of what rhythm looks like in my life is that I have to disconnect before I can connect. And so I don't walk into the house on a phone call. I don't take messages. I don't return messages after six that aren't a real emergency. And by the way, church members are the worst at defining what a real emergency is. You know,
0: you're not wrong.
1: And yeah, I was like, come on. One of the best ways that I create rhythm is on the nights, weekends, especially vacations. And this is pretty radical. I know it's hard to believe this, but I started practicing it some years ago, is that I will turn my phone on airplane mode when I'm not working. And pastors go into panic when they hear that, because someone, you know, a donkey might end up in the ditch, an oxen in the, you know, and it's like, listen, if there's always a donkey in the ditch, you're the donkey, okay? But what I've told the people in my life is that if there is a real emergency, this is Janet's cell phone number, and Janet's cell phone's always on. So whether I'm out of town, or it's on the night or a weekend or in the middle of the night, if there's a real emergency, call Janet's cell phone. Now, you're already thinking it. Naturally, they're going to think 2, 3, 4 times before they call Janet's cell phone to get me.
0: That's exactly right? What I was thinking, yeah.
1: Yeah. So all you're doing is just making sure, you know, that because it takes a little bit of courage and faith to turn your cell phone off. And whether it's your phone or tablet or whatever, there's so many ways to reach us right now. And we feel compelled to just get back to people right away. And that's just not normal. It's not natural. It's not how God wired us. It's not what he modeled in scripture and taught us. It's this Sabbath is a clear cease and desist order that was originally enforced by the death penalty in the Sinai Desert. This shows you how serious God is about it. It's still in the Ten Commandments, and yet it's more than just a command. It is also a gift, mm-hmm. right? It is something that Isaiah calls three times. He calls it Sabbath a delight. So, you know, when people want the people in your life who want to connect with you and the people that need something from you, you have to discern whether they're calling Dr. Peck or they're calling Jessica, right?
0: Yeah.
1: And whether this is true. A real emergency. Yeah, because then there's, you know, part of the rhythm is how many people am I giving to and how many people are pouring into me and having mm-hmm. some relevant, you know, some balance there as well.
0: You're throwing some truth bombs here, Mark, and you speak with such confidence, and it's a little sad to me that, you know, that would be considered radical. It's like having healthy boundaries that we had. And actually, this is a great preview of the show that I'm going to do on Friday, where we're talking about tech tracking and tracking how many notifications are actually pulling you away and burning you out. But this comes from a real personal place for you, Mark, and I appreciate you sharing your own personal story, and that definitely has a way of changing you and giving you a different perspective to speak from that lived experience. Can you share a little bit about your own experience with burnout and how it made you so passionate about these boundaries and following the biblical mandate for Sabbath?
1: Yeah, happy to. Well, when I first started in ministry almost 40 years ago as a young pastor, my first year as a pastor, I was also married that year. I was taking seminary classes, including second year Greek. And so it was a very hard year. It was the first time, my first year in ministry, the first time I realized I didn't have a cape, you know? I was just ignoring the Sabbath. I thought that was for people that were old or lazy. and then 20 years, but ministry was rewarding and fulfilling, and I got some rhythm. And until about 20 years ago, or between 15 and 20 years ago, it was in the middle of a relocation, pastoring this thriving church. The church was growing. We moved from 5-acre to 50-acre property, and we're going to keep both to do ministry. But I completely ran out of gas. I was that overwhelmed guy, and also the driven guy who just thought, hey, you know, I'm just going to, you know, for the kingdom. And, you know, I just had I overvalued my role in the advance of the gospel, I guess. So the warning signs came, the warning signs of that you mentioned, and that I've mentioned, the erosion in relationships, the people avoiding and me avoiding them, and meltdowns or train wrecks, but I was different, like not for a few days or weeks, but for months, I was not the same person. Decisions that used to come natural were very hard. Sleeping was hard. Eating was hard. I'm 6'1". I weighed 167 pounds. Wow. I could not gain weight. I didn't know why. And I could still do, because pastors have an on button, I could still turn it on and smile and preach and just, but so I did something radical for a caregiver. I asked for help. I reached out to my family doctor and I said, something's different about me. I don't know what it is. And so he asked me a bunch of questions that your doctor would ask you, that a mental health professional would ask you, which, what are you thinking? How are you thinking? What are you eating, sleeping, all these things? I don't remember all the questions. And he just, yeah. And he knew me well because he was a member of my church and we'd been on a couple of mission trips together. And so, yeah. And so he said, this is very normal for a driven guy in your early 40s. And so he diagnosed me very casually as being clinically depressed. And so I said, well, I don't have time for that. But if you get anything else, I'm open to it, you know? And so anyway, within a week of that diagnosis, a licensed therapist that was new to our church that I didn't know very well, she set an appointment, came to my office, and she only had two questions. Do you know that you're clinically depressed? And are you taking anything for it? And I said, yes, ma'am, I do. And she said, oh, good. I said, well, I just found out last week, you know. She said, are you taking anything for it? And I said, well, yeah, I picked something up Wednesday. I don't know if it works or not. But I said, hey, would you mind meeting my doctor and you guys kind of become part of my dance team here? And they got together, and a couple of my leaders in my church became the advocates for me that helped me get healthy again. And I did. I listened to what they said. I went to that counselor, that therapist, for 5 years until I moved to Nashville to start Lifeway Pastors. I met with her every month. I needed that medication for almost a year until the doctor said I didn't, because I'd burned through my serotonin. And I learned a lot about mental health and my own physical health and just self-care. But I'd stopping. In my case, I didn't inherit depression. I know that there's different kinds, you know, of depression, just like there's different kinds of cancer. So I'm not encouraging anybody to self-diagnose, but if people who care for you, I mean, if you'll ask for help, if people can listen to the people that are called to and prepared to help you, because they're rooting for you. And so in my case, my burnout left untreated, evolved or devolved into a season of clinical depression that lasted probably 4 years. And I did get the old mark back, which I think everybody was happy about that. Mm-hmm. But it wasn't overnight, it wasn't easy. And I had to reset my rhythm so that I started stopping again and taking care of myself better. And I became, continued pastoring there. We finished a relocation. And well, Mark, I'm now a member of the church I used to pastor. Oh, so
0: I love that. What a great way to end our time together. And such a challenge for people out there listening. Maybe this is your moment. that you need to reach out for help and go to your primary healthcare provider. I say that all the time, or get a copy of Rest Well, Lead Well. Mark, thank you for your transparency and your grace and sharing hope with us. I pray the Lord will bless you and keep you. I'll see you right back here tomorrow.
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5: For American Family News, I'm Robert Thornton. Vice President J.D. Vance says a lot of progress has been made in negotiations with Iran. Here's Fox's Jared Halpern.
6: Before leaving Switzerland, Vice President J.D. Vance described the last 36 hours as very productive. That sets up a foundation for a successful final nuclear deal with Iran.
7: But we haven't built the house yet. We're going to have to keep on building, and that's what we'll do.
6: Vance's Iran has agreed to allow international nuclear inspectors back in the country.
7: Letting in the inspectors is a big deal, but again, we're going to see what they actually let the inspectors do once they're in the country. That's going to continually be a part of our negotiations.
6: The Trump administration issued 60-day waivers on Iran's oil, allowing sales and imports into the U.S. At the White House, Jared Halpern, Fox News.
5: Today, Turkey's president welcomed the agreement reached between Iran and the United States during a telephone call with his Iranian counterpart and pledged Turkey's continued support for the process to conclude peacefully. The superintendent of Los Angeles Unified School District has resigned. Alberto Carbajo was put on paid leave in February after the FBI searched his home and office. It is unclear what agents were looking for at the time. He did not give a specific reason for the resignation, only mentioned a distraction. A Minnesota state legislator is praising the Department of Justice for the arrest of 15 Antifa-affiliated anti-ICE agitators. Here's a report from AFN's Chad Groney.
8: Federal prosecutors have announced the indictments against 15 alleged Antifa members, with charges including conspiracy to impede or injure a federal officer, assault on a federal officer, and destruction of government property. These charges stem from demonstrations against the Trump administration's immigration enforcement efforts in Minneapolis earlier this year. The 15 individuals are members of a left-wing group known as Direct Action Minnesota, which is aligned with the Antifa movement. Max Reimer is a Republican state representative who represents Minnesota's House District 28B.
9: I think it's high time that this happened, because why these people are so emboldened to commit violence against federal immigration authorities is because there haven't been consequences for this. These people have not faced any kind of legal repercussions for impeding law enforcement. So I'm glad to see that the federal government is finally stepping in and doing something.
8: Reimer says Minnesota has really become a lawless state because of the leadership of the Democrat Party.
9: But I think there are still enough normal people in Minnesota who have just gotten sick of it. It is not your grandparents' Democrat Party here in Minnesota. It is a completely radicalized Democrat socialist, no accountability government. And I think for a lot of people who may have voted Democrat in the past, they're willing to take a trial run with Republicans this time around because the state has gotten in such bad shape.
8: I'm Chad Groening.
5: California Democrat lawmakers are known for pushing bills that attack parental rights. Among the latest is AB 1967. The bill could pave the way for children to be removed from homes of parents who refuse to affirm a child's identity. Greg Bird is vice president of California Family Council.
10: This specifically goes after parents who have a troubled child and they put them in some kind of residential facility, maybe for emotional issues, maybe it's for drug abuse. And we have legislators here in California who really are believe that parents who do not affirm a kid's transgender identity are actually harming their children, that they are in danger, that the kids will commit suicide.
5: Burt said if a child put in a drug rehab program does not like it or they think their parents are a problem, they can file a complaint with social services.
10: The LGBT activists are starting things called rainbow homes. These are replacement for families, Christian families who believe in biblical values, and they try and persuade kids to leave their families and go to these homes.
5: He went on to say California has been secretly helping school children with the so-called transitioning process and have demanded that children do not have to tell their parents when they change their name or pronoun. And we've run out of time for this hour's news. You can see more news at AFN.net.
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13: One of the most life-changing phrases in the Bible, in my thoughts, is in Luke chapter 15. When a young man left home, went and lived a life of just wasted life, and the Bible says he came to himself. Our goal here on Exploring the Word is those who are hearing have come to themselves or will come to themselves. That means they are thinking straight in the way God has for them. Well, this is Bert Harper, and along with Dylan Burroughs. Dylan, Alex is in a camp, a youth camp of all things. He has eight, I think, and this is the third one. He's in Georgia, and his connection just wasn't sufficient. So we called you at the last minute. Thank you, brother, for coming in and being with us.
14: Oh, always an honor and a pleasure to be with you, and especially with the material we have today. We're looking at Luke 15 and the story of the lost sheep and perhaps even some of the prodigal sons, some of the strongest and most compelling salvation message material in all of Scripture. So, again, thanks for having me with you today.
13: Well, it's good to be here. And again, chapter 15, we went over the lost, the lost sheep, the lost coin, and there, I would say the lost sheep and the lost son are two of the most powerful, I would think, emotionally, parables that Jesus gave us. But this one, the lost son, is what we wanted to do today. It's more verses than the others, so we're going to get right on it. And I'm just going to read the first part, and then Dylan and I will share as much as we can about this. We'll see how far we get. It's one of those things, if you preach it in one sermon, you leave a lot out. And it's got about three things series if you were going to do it. But let's dig in. Again, Jesus is talking. We need to set this up. Make sure you know who he's talking to. It's in chapter 15, verse 1 and 2. All the taxpayers and sinners drew near to Jesus to hear him. And the Pharisees and the scribes murmured, saying, "This man receives sinners and eats with them." And Jesus gave three parables: the sheep, the coin, and now the son. Jesus said, "A certain man had two sons, and the younger of them said to his father, 'Father, give me the portion of goods that falls to me.' So he divided to them his livelihood. And not many days after that, the younger son gathered all together, journeyed to a far country, and there wasted his possessions with prodigal living. But when he had spent all, there arose a severe famine in the land, and he began to be in want. Then he went, joined himself to a citizen of that country, and he sent him into the fields to feed swine." So we're going to stop right there for a moment. We could read the whole thing. If you read it, those of you listening, read the whole thing. It's one of the greatest stories that anyone has ever written, short stories. Dylan, a certain man had two sons. Now, he's speaking to two groups, okay? Speaking to those sinners and those publicans and the Pharisees and the scribes. You think he's this parable is straight to them? Do you think it was meant for them to hear?
14: Well, I think you set it up well. The beginning of the chapter talks about two main groups, the tax collectors and Pharisees, or the sinners in one group, and then those, the tax collectors and sinners who were listening, and then the Pharisees and scribes who complained. So you have those two groups contrasted, and then when you get into the story later in the chapter, there are two sons. There's one son who is the prodigal who goes away into wild living and then comes to his senses, and then there is the one who says he's been faithful the whole time, but then in the end when the prodigal son comes back, he's the one who is complaining. So you see both groups that are pictured at the beginning of the chapter portrayed in the story later on in a way that only Jesus can tell. And for me, the part that I love is where he begins starting off with this idea that he was in a period of want, verse 14 says. That is something that many of us fail to see the importance of. It's when we are at our lowest point that we often look to God and that he speaks into our lives in a special way and points our eyes back to him as our Heavenly Father.
13: Well, the division came from the younger son, the request. I've outlined this. I'm just a Baptist preacher, so sure. I have to outline everything. Just let me give it to you. The request of the younger son, the release of the inheritance by the father, the return of the younger son, the reception of the father, and finally, the reaction or the revelation of the heart of the elder son. So we're going to get to this, but notice the request. Father, give me the portion of goods that falls to me. So he divided them his livelihood. I read someone's commentary on it, and it says, this is the same as the son saying to the father, I wish you were dead, because the inheritance came following the death of the father. But he makes that request early. The father gives it. Now, here's the key. A third and two-thirds. The younger son would only get if it's divided between them, because the older son, he gets a double portion because he's caring for all the things that are left. If there was a mother, just like when Jesus said to Mary from the cross and to John, your mother, it was Jesus' responsibility as the elder son to care for his mother when the father was not around, the husband was not around. So here he gets a third and two-thirds, and he's all right with it. He wanted the money, and when did he want it, Dylan?
14: Now.
13: I say that yes. Because the now, I know it says today's the day of salvation. That now can work on both ways. Now I want it. I don't want to delay. I want it immediately. And then if you delay, so the thing is, have your heart right with God, your mind thinking. So here it is. And he divided to them his livelihood, and he journeyed into a far country. Now, this far country, we don't know exactly, and it's purposeful that this description would give it. It's not just a distance, but I think it's also talking about morals, talking about morality and decisions. Do you think that as well?
14: Yes. I mean, it's very clear. He's going to a country outside of Israel. He's with ungodly, non-Jewish people who are worshiping other gods, most likely, and practicing their practices. And it's this contrast, like you said, he wants it now. He'd rather have his inheritance than have his family and honoring them. And he wanted everything immediately. But what happened is that he went for it immediately, wasted everything, and then he was left with nothing.
13: Yes.
14: And he hits rock bottom, and that's where we find the story in verse 14. Where he had spent all, there arose a severe famine in the land, so the circumstances went against him. He began to be in want, and then it turns to what in his culture would be unthinkable. Verse 15 talks about him hiring himself out to a citizen of that country, so he's working for a foreigner, and what is his work? He goes into the fields to feed swine or pigs. Now, if you know anything about Jewish culture, pigs are an unclean animal. They're not supposed to touch them, not supposed to eat them. and yet that was the only job he can get. And even worse, he was looking at the food the pigs were given, and he wanted that food for himself, and yet he had nothing. That's a pretty low point, isn't it?
13: It really is. No one gave him anything. Mm-hmm. Okay. You know, I want to dwell there just for a moment, not long, but sometimes, you know, helping someone is not really helping them, you know? You're helping them stay in their trap they're in. You're helping them to stay in their sin. Again, I cannot tell anybody a hard, fast rule. I know this, but know when and know when not to. Do your best. And I had a deacon one time at the church where I was pastoring. He said, obviously, there wasn't a Baptist church around there. He had gone to it and got some help and stayed there. Now, you know, he was joking because, you know, if people come and ask for help. You want to help. But, man, if I know this is not in the story, but the important thing is, as you said, the famine hit. He ran out of his resources. He had to go to this job. And then no one gave him anything. That's low. I mean, there's not much lower than you can go, is there?
14: Right. So you're out of money, out of food, working for, you know, the lowly animals that you're not even supposed to be around. And what is his response when he gets to verse 17? He finally comes to himself, the text says, and he says to himself that even my father's hired servants have enough bread to spare, and I perish with hunger. So he realizes at this point, even the workers in his family's household have it better than he does now. And that if he went back, even if he could be hired on as a servant in his own family, he would be better off than he was at that point. And so he makes the decision to go back and humble himself and to say, I was wrong, you're right, at least let me be a servant in your household and give me a chance to be like one of your hired servants. It's a compelling contrast with how he starts off proud and boastful, leaving his family, and then coming back and begging to be a servant in his family.
13: Hired servants. The reason we go over this is because sometimes, you know, the Bible, they talk about Jesus not saying anything about enslavement. I was really drawn to that, hired servants. This yes. father, whoever this great landowner is, this his was hired servants, Dylan. So when it said to me, Jesus has said something about this. You know, when he gave this illustration, it was a hired servant. And so he sees himself. He remembers how his father treated him. It was great. He remembers how his father even treated the hired servants. God, those of you who are listening today, you may have some bad memories. We just celebrated Father's Day, and there's been two or three guys that I've been talking here at headquarters, and they're talking about the different people that had difficulties with their fathers. I had a great father. He was an awesome father, but I know those that did not. I want to just share those of you that are listening, and it's best written in the song Chris Tomlin wrote, He's a Good, Good Father. He really is. And so here this father's demonstrated, people call it the prodigal son parable, but in a way it's the loving, faithful father. He's mentioned a lot more than the son is. But he came to himself and remembers his father's house. I don't know how to say it. Listen, when you have a home where you're cared for and loved, it really makes an impression. You may rebel against it. You may not want it. But here in this parable, Jesus uses this memory. Remember, the hired servants had it better than you got it. It makes you see why he would want to go back, doesn't it?
14: Yes, and that's what we'll talk about after the break in a minute, is what the response is of the father, because he's so afraid as he's walking back and thinking about the response his dad will have to him. What will he do? What will he say? How will it turn out? And yet, when it comes down to it, his father has been waiting for him the whole time, and he's been prepared for him, and he's ready to rejoice and celebrate. So we'll talk more about that in a minute when we come back, but one thing I'm excited about as we look at this passage is not only the story for the son, but how that son's story resonates with so many of us. I know for myself, there's that time when you turn back to the Lord after turning away. For many of my friends over the years that I've seen turn away, or even parents who've had kids who've turned away from the Lord and come back, it's a great and glorious response.
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16: When you're desperately looking for an open door but can't find one, Dr. Tony Evans says it's time to start looking for a window. He'll talk about how God empowers us to beat the devil as we spend 2 minutes with Tony.
17: The story is told of a famous chess champion who was on vacation in Europe. He came to one particular art gallery. It was a painting of a chess game in progress. On one side of the chessboard was a painting of the devil. And the devil was laughing and full of joy and gaiety and hilarity. On the other side of the chessboard was a young man terrified. It became clear what the painting was all about when the chess champion read above the painting the title. It was simply called Checkmate. The devil was about to make the final move to win this young man's soul. After a number of hours staring at the painting, the chess champion began to smile. He turned to the picture of the young man and said, "Mister, I sure wish you could hear me now, because I got good news. It only looks like the devil's winning, because there is still one move left on the board and you get to make it." A lot of us have been duped into thinking that the devil is winning, duped into thinking that he is the final decision maker about our joy, our happiness, our well-being, because he seems to be running the show. Well, I came to you with some good news today, because you, not he, gets to make the final move.
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0: Rose with Bert Harper, and you're listening to Exploring the Word, and we are talking about our good, good Father. We just celebrated Father's Day this weekend, and then today we're talking about the good Father in the story of the prodigal son. We've been camping out in Luke 15, one of the great passages of the Bible that talks about God the Father's love for us, and we were up to about verse 20 when we saw the story of the prodigal son, where he had bottomed out, he had come to his senses and decided to turn back home. And verse 20 says he arose and came to his father. I'm sure he was very nervous. I'm sure he had a lot of questions, a lot of doubts. How would his father receive him? It says, when he was still a great way off, his father saw him and had compassion, ran and fell on his neck and kissed him. I want to pause right there for a moment, because in the mind of the son, he wondered if he would be rejected. He wondered if he would be received as a hired servant in his father's household. But if you look at the Greek text, it talks about he saw him a great way off or far off. His father had been waiting for him the entire time. It wasn't a matter of punishment. It was a matter of rejoicing. So we want to focus on that aspect in this segment, that when our father sees us return to him, he is a father of second chances, and he is ready to embrace us. It says he ran and fell on his neck and kissed him. This was the father running to the son. And you take us into verse 21, if you would, Bert, and tell us a little bit more about the father and the son's interaction after the son returned and humbled himself.
1: Well, one thing we need to look at before we get there is notice the three parts the son says he's going to do when he gets to his father. He says, I will arise, and that's what he said. I will go, I have sinned against heaven and before you. That's one. I'm no longer worthy to be called your son. That's the second part. But he makes a third one, make me like one of your hired servants. And as you said, and we'll come back to the kissing and the hugging in just a moment, but notice what the father said. Notice what the son says. The son says, Father, I have sinned against heaven in your sight. That's the first thing he decided to say. And I'm no longer worthy to call your son. That's the second thing. But where's the third one? Take me back as your hired servant. The father interrupts his confession, and he says, but the father said to his servants, bring out the best robe, put it on him, put a ring on his hand and sandals on his feet. Bring the fatted calf and kill it for us to eat and be merry. Now, listen, the father could not wait. And you made a good point of that. The father was looking. I can just visualize where he was every morning. It wasn't just that day, but every morning he would come out. If they had a porch, he might stand on that. If it was a walk, he may have had a routine of walking. And he'd walk toward the way that he felt like his son would come home. And he would walk, and he would look and see, and then come back. But on this particular morning, Dylan, I imagine the father taking the walk. And he came to the point where he could see down the road, and he saw a figure coming. He looked. It looked familiar. I'm sure the father was saying, this is him. Could it be? Could it be? And it is him. And when he knows it's his son, he starts running. Now, it was undignified for an elderly, wealthy man.

0: You make that direction toward him. You confess your sin. You get right. Listen, God comes to where you are. When I, another song, and we could have a lot of them sung concerning this. When I could not go to where he was, he came to me. So the Father, our picture of our Heavenly Father, coming to the Son and embracing him, welcoming him. What a rejoicing time this reception is, Dylan.
1: Yes, there's such a powerful interaction between the prodigal son and the father. It speaks a lot, though, to those of us who may have had a child or do have a child who has turned away from the Lord, a son or a daughter, because what do we do? What is our response during those difficult times when you have a child who's living for self, living for sin, and there's nothing you can do about it? Well, there are some pointers here for parents who are in that situation, and the first one is that you're watching and waiting. We don't, you know, just shun them, forget about them, don't care about them anymore, turn bitter. We're waiting. And then when a child does return, look at the response of the father. We run, we show compassion, and we give a second chance. And then the third thing, as you mentioned a little bit, is that we celebrate. So as parents, we have a role as well. Even when a child turns away from the Lord, there are things we can do in addition to praying. We can be prepared, and we can show compassion, and we can celebrate when they do turn, and we can reconcile with those children when God calls them to change. It's such an important aspect, but so many times we focus just on the person who has sinned and turned away from the Lord, and we forget about our responsibility to make it accessible for the person who does return. And this is true whether it's your child or whether it's another person who's turned away from God and later decides to return to the Lord and seek to be in fellowship with other believers again. But it's an important aspect that we need to pay attention to. But then I also want to make sure we look at this part, Bert. This is so important, starting in verse 25, when it responds with the story of the older son and what happened to him. Tell us a little bit about this older son and what his response was, what his role was, and what that means for us and how we handle these situations.
0: I will, but again, I'll go back. I want to do what Alex McFarland does. Go back, yes, and say, what did the father not say? What the father did not say when the son was leaving: if you leave, don't ever come back. Let me just give that warning as loud and as big as I can. Those who are parents, whatever your situation is, and that child is hard, leaving, disappointing, he's done, don't say those words. That father did not say that. So when the son came to himself, he didn't remember his father saying, now, if you leave, don't you ever come back. I hate to say that. I've heard it more times, and I'd love to remember pastoring as long as I have and knowing what children have said that their parents said when they were in rebellion. But rebellion, I want to get to what you said about the older son. The rebellion sometimes can't even be seen. Okay, here's the older brother. The rebellion is taking place in his heart and in his life in the home. Now, again, it's not there, but you're not what this made me think of about this older brother. Jesus said, you look like whited sepulchers. You're clean and pure and white on the outside, but on the inside, you're filled with dead men's bones. Here's this son that stayed home, dutifully doing his job, but all the time there was a streak of rebellion in him. Wonder what my younger brother's doing, and that's revealed. So I'm going to start reading this, and you can comment. His older brother was in the field, and as he came, he drew near to the house, and he heard the music and the dancing. So he called one of the servants and asked, what are these things mean? And he said to him, your brother has come home. Notice, your brother. Now, who uses that term? The servant. Has come home because he has received him safe and sound. Your father has killed the fatted calf. And he became angry and would not even go in. His father came out and pleaded with him. So he answered and said to his father, these many years I've been serving you. I never

0: transgressed your commandment at any time, and yet you never gave me a young goat that I might make merry with my friends. But as soon as this son of yours, not my brother, but this son of yours came, who has devoured your livelihood and with harlots and killed the fatted calf. Now, how did he know he had given up his livelihood? How did he know he had spent his money with harlots? I'm sure he could have gotten some word, but I believe it reveals what was going on the inside of his brain of, as a man thinketh in his heart, so is he. And then he said, and he said to him, the father came to him, and his devoured and said, son, you're always with me, and all that I have is yours. It was right that we should make merry and be glad, for your brother was dead and is alive again, and was lost and is found. The revelation of the elder son. Okay, we got to remember who we're talking to. He's talking to, let me see, Pharisees and scribes who are murmuring about him eating at the table with publicans, tax collectors, and sinners. Dylan, do you think those Pharisees and scribes picked up on what Jesus was saying?
1: Yeah, I think they noticed by the end of the story. It became very clear. Even though they're going along for the ride with the narrative, toward the end, they realize, oh, he's talking about us. This isn't just about a father and two of his sons and how they reacted. So it's the powerful way that Jesus spoke in parables to the people of his time. It's a beautiful story that has implications both for them and then for us today. One interesting thing that's fun to point out as well is that Luke is the one non-Jewish writer in the New Testament. All the other writers of the New Testament that we know of were Jewish background, and Gentiles always felt like the outsiders when it came to the gospel in many ways. And here he is writing the story, and it probably had a special significance for him as a Gentile writer of a gospel, where he's talking about that, you know, your brother was dead and is alive again, was lost and is found. Despite not being from the people of Abraham, that he would be brought into the family of God through salvation in Jesus Christ. That's the same story that we have today. For most of us who come from a non-Jewish background, we don't have that same ethnic heritage. We don't have that same religious heritage, but we do have that same story that we were dead and we are alive again in Christ, that we were lost and now we are found. There's a movie a couple years ago that came out that really portrayed this well, the Jesus Revolution film that was popular in theaters for a while, told the story of the Jesus People movement in the early 1970s. And there was a point where this small church in California began to grow, reaching the hippie movement or the outsiders of their time. And the current people in the church had to decide, would they embrace these sinners turning to the Lord, or would they reject them? And I thought of that with this story because there was one older gentleman in the film who at one point, he looks like he's about to walk out of the service, but instead he walks to the other side where the new people were and embraces them and hugs them and brings them into acceptance with the family as brothers and sisters in Christ, representing the way we should embrace those who turn to the Lord no matter what their backgrounds are.
0: Amen. Great film, and you can still watch it. I was going through something and I forgot what service we were looking at, but it was available. So if you've never seen the Jesus Revolution, it's worth you spending time to watch it. Now, one more thing I wanted to make sure as time is getting away. Notice what this reminded me of another story that Jesus told, and it wasn't a parable, it was truth. And notice what it says, I've never transgressed your commandments at any time. Let me say, there was a rich young ruler that came to Jesus and asked him, what must I do? And Jesus named the commandments. And that young man stuck out his chest and said, I've kept all those things from my young, being a young person, a youth. And Jesus said, yeah, but there's something wrong inside of you. You love money more than you love God. You need to get right with me, you know. And he went away sad because he had great riches. Here's this elder brother. I've never transgressed your commandments. Dylan, I'm going to say something. I doubt that. You know, I doubt yes. that. But he said that. These Pharisees and scribes that Jesus was talking to, they would they would think they had kept the law perfectly. And Jesus would say, if you've broken one and if you have thought of it, then you're guilty. And so here this young man, this elder son, said, you spent your money on that and that and that. Again, in his mind, there seems to be that desire to live that life. But either way, notice what happens. He said, son, you're always with me, and all that I have is yours. It is right that we should make merry and glad that your brother was dead and is alive and was lost and is found. Jesus is saying to those Pharisees, those scribes, those tax collectors, those sinners that are hearing me and getting right with me, you ought to be rejoicing, not complaining, not murmuring. Amen, Dylan. Isn't that right?
1: Amen. Yeah. And it shows again the common theme in all three stories in Luke 15, the lost sheep, the lost coin, the lost son. All three times it was someone or something that was lost and then was found. And every time that someone was found, there was rejoicing by the Father. If you look at this section with the lost coin earlier in verse 10, it talks about joy in the presence of the angels of God over one sinner who repents. There's a lot of emphasis today on a big church or a big church service or big events, and that's not necessarily good or bad, but in this passage there's the emphasis on the 99 and then the one sheep that's found, the 10 coins, one is lost and then it's found, and then the one son who turns away and then is redeemed. It's about the one. Jesus came for every single one of us, and we'll talk more about that when we come back.
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5: 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You know, Paul in Galatians 6 says what? 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In 1 Corinthians 13, he says, when one part of the body suffers, we suffer together. 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

0: Amen. The open arms of the Lord Jesus Christ. I hope you experience that reception in Him by receiving Him as your Savior. We are ready for phone calls. That number is 888-589-8840. 888-589-8840. Give us a call today. We'd love to have your question. We'll even take praises or prayer requests, but we do want you to call us again. 888-589-8840. And the reason Dylan is here and Alex is out, Alex is in Georgia. He's having one of his youth camps. I didn't get the particulars of how many are there, but there's several that are there. And he's at a location in camps, you never know about the reception you get. And so he wasn't getting it sufficiently. So we appreciate Dylan coming in and taking care of that. But pray for the youth camps. He's already had two in Montana, Iowa. This is in Georgia. He's got some more to go. So be praying for Alex as he travels and he goes to these, and pray for the youth as they attend these. Many of them get saved and many of them concerned walk with the Lord as is renewed. So we praise the Lord for that. Well, Dylan, we do have people online. Are you ready to go to the phone lines?
1: Let's do it.
0: Okay, let's go to the great state of Arkansas, and it's Lynn. Lynn, thank you for calling. Go right ahead.
2: Okay, thank you. Yeah, many years ago, somebody told me that in the end times, there was something in the Bible that demons would be roaming the earth. And I know the controversy about, like, extraterrestrials and all that stuff. In fact, there was a program about it on the Christian Worldview a couple weeks ago that was really interesting. A guy wrote a book called UFOs and God, or God and UFOs. Anyway, so, and he said a couple interesting things about them fleeing, and one was the name of Jesus, which was... I hadn't heard that before. But anyway, I wanted to know where that is in the Bible and in what context it says.
0: Okay, Lynn, I heard that same program Saturday morning when it comes in, the Christian's Worldview, and they do a great job. And let me say this, the principalities and powers are active today. You do not have to wonder if it's going to take place at the end of time or during the tribulation. They are here. Now, will they be more active during that period of time? And I think revealing themselves to individuals, the scripture talks about that in Revelation, and it is real that they're going to be that, but we don't, they're active right now, aren't they, Dylan?
1: Yes, of course. We saw in the Gospels that Jesus dealt with evil spirits and cast them out. His apostles did the same thing in the book of Acts, the early church, and we still see many cases which we could consider demonic activity today. You're talking about in the last days, where is it mentioned in Revelation? Specifically, Revelation 16:14 talks about the spirits of demons that will perform signs in the last days. So you can look that up if you want more information there. That's during the what's called the sixth bowl, B-O-W-L, that's during the tribulation period. And the tribulation period, of course, is very disputed in terms of whether it happens, you know, after a rapture or, you know, when Christians are still on earth. But regardless, that's the part in Revelation that talks about that before the second coming of Jesus in Revelation 19. So it definitely is mentioned in Revelation, but we don't have to look far to see that going on today, as Bert said. So we can pray in Jesus' name against evil spirits, but we don't have to worry about the evil spirits because the power in us is greater than he who is in the world, the scriptures tell us. So I'm always confident when I'm around anything that seems like evil spiritual activity that if the Lord is with me, who can be against us? And that's a good attitude to have in dealing with these issues.
0: And where and when they're more active, there seems to be a heaviness and a suppression in those places. I've gone to them and I've been there and I've realized that. But again, as Dylan said, the fear of the Lord, we fear him. We don't fear them. We know they're active. The other thing I'd say, I believe the sightings of the UFOs and everything like that, We don't know exactly what's going on. We really don't. But here's it does set us up, and I've said this before on this program, it sounds like they're setting it up so when the rapture does happen, they'll have something to blame it on. Oh, it's the UFOs, and they've taken them away. We don't know that. I'm not predicting that. Don't hear me say that. But it does show that they're looking and setting it up. It's going to be a time. But that's your answer again. Revelation chapter 16, verse 15. For they are spirits of demons performing signs which go out to the kings of the earth and of the whole world to gather them to the battle of the great day of God Almighty. It's going to happen. Lynn, thank you for listening and thank you for calling. Let's go to North Dakota, and it's Diane. Diane, thank you for calling.
3: Yes, how you guys? Love you dearly and listen to you often.
0: Well, thank you.
3: You're welcome. Okay, so Jesus said the Father is greater than I. What does he mean by that?
0: Okay, well, at this point in time, they're equal, but Jesus came to do the will of the Father. Authority, Dylan, okay? Greater than. You had that greater authority and greater power. Not greater power, but Jesus submitted himself under the authority of the Father, did he not?
1: Yeah, that's a good way to discuss it. But the context there is he's talking about the Father being greater than him when he's on earth. So at that point, he had some human limitations. You know, he was in a physical body in his physical ministry on earth. And so one way to look at it is that he is limited in comparison with the Father because he was in his human body during that time. So that's how some people will take it. But that's, you know, one of many ways that people have tried to figure out how to interpret it. The key thing is that we recognize that Jesus is equal with the Father. That's clear in many places. John 1 talks about that. In the beginning was the Word was with God, and the Word was God. He was in the beginning with God. All things were made through him, and with him not anything was made that was made. So that's very clear. But there is a relationship between Father, Son, and Spirit. And in the context in which that's discussed in John 14, I understand it as him being in his earthly ministry where he had some limitations that were different from God the Father.
0: One of those limitations, he could only be in one place at one time. And yes. Before that, no. And that's why he'd also say, I must go away. If I don't go away, the Spirit will not come. Now, what's going to be different with the Holy Spirit? He can be in any place at all the times, one place, another place, and his power is not diminished because he's here with me in Tupelo, Mississippi, and with Alex in Georgia. Dylan, you're in Chattanooga, right?
1: Yes.
0: Okay, same Holy Spirit, so greater than in that way. And far as we can look at the Bible, after Jesus, the incarnation, Jesus only appears at one place at one time. So when he come to Philippians 2, the divine kenosis, the emptying of, you know, what? Listen, that's what Jesus did for us. He loved us that much. Not only that he would give himself as that sacrifice, but he would, again, and I'm going to use your word, limit himself to one place at one time, Dylan. Man, he loved us, didn't he? That number is 888-589-8840. Thank you, Diane. Let's go to Alabama and talk to Justin. Justin, thank you for calling. Go right ahead.
4: Hey, Bert. I just wanted to mention, since y'all were talking about the prodigal son, I've got brief history. You know, I was born the first grandson of a bunch of grandchildren to my granddaddy and grandmother in Red Bay, Alabama, and had a real strong biblical upbringing. But I rebelled against it, lived a life in the flesh and in sin for many years. And the Lord spared me and had mercy on me. And I've been living for the Lord for a good 7 years now. So I am a prodigal son. And he can change people's lives in dramatic ways that people don't understand. I was on the street. I was in bad shape, in a bad way. But my earthly father wasn't there for me, but my heavenly father welcomed me home, and my mom welcomed me home. And I've been living off the fatted cow for many years now, and He's blessed me in so many ways, and I just want to thank God, and I want to encourage the parents and the grandparents and loved ones of people that have prodigal children, grandchildren, to keep praying, because he does answer prayers, and he does still make miracles in this country and in people's lives.
0: Amen, Justin. I just got to give a testimony. My wife, Jan, she's probably listening. She usually does each day. But she had an aunt. Her dad was away from God, wayward, gone. She prayed for 50 years that he would be saved. And he was saved. The last prayer she prayed aloud was for him to be saved. And God, listen, God's hand is not shortened that it cannot save. His ear is not dull that he cannot hear. If you're out there, you're in prison, you're driving the truck, you're on the tractor, you're listening today, and you say, man, I've wasted too many years. I've gone too far. Listen to Justin. You're not. Come to him. And those of us that are praying for those, you who are praying for those wayward children, keep praying. Don't give up. Amen, Justin. Thank you for that. Okay, let's go to Texas. Is it Ruel? Ruel, go right ahead, man. Good to hear from you.
5: Hey, the sons of Noah, Shem, Ham, and Japheth, do they have anything to do with the color of skin of today?
0: Well, we know what came from their tribe, you know, their families, don't we, Dylan? In other words, we know the different nationalities that came from each one of the ethnicity of the different ones that came from those. Yes, we do. Again, don't put more in it than should be there. I've heard a lot of, you know, what God intended. God intended for all men to know him and for all men to be set free. But yeah, there are some conclusions that we get from the three sons and the different ethnicities, isn't it, Dylan?
1: Right. I mean, there is the story of the Table of Nations and the period in which the peoples of the earth spread out after Noah and his family came off of the ark. And if we believe what the Bible says, Noah's family was the only family in existence after the flood. And so out of those people came his three sons. They went into different parts of the world and their families expanded to what we have today. So we're all part of one human race. We're all one family of humanity. But at the same time, there are certain groups that had darker skin, lighter skin, taller, shorter, all differences that we see around the world today. But we don't want to make too much of that, like you said. Ultimately, the only differences that we have are whether we know the Lord or whether we don't know the Lord. And there are lots of good resources out there, but also lots of bad resources if you look online and start trying to figure out things about race in the Bible. So be careful what you put into it. It's very clear from Scripture that we all are descendants of Adam, descendants of Noah and his family. And ultimately, it's a matter of whether we are children of God through salvation in Jesus Christ.
0: The other day, we were talking to somebody, and there was some people that were married, and they found out they was fifth cousins, quote, fifth cousins. That's a long way off. And I said, well, if they call on to explore in the Word, Alex will answer, say, we're all kin. We all come back from Adam and Eve. And so that is true regardless of anything. We hope that answers that question. Yes, there are some, but don't read more into it than they should, that these are meant to do that, these are meant to do this. No, we're meant to know Jesus Christ. All of us, the human race, is to know him and make him known, to be saved and to glorify him forever. That's our purpose. We hope that helps. Well, let's go to the last call of the day, and it's Phyllis in Arkansas. Phyllis, thank you for calling. Go right ahead.
6: Yes, thank you. Okay, the church is going to be the bride of Christ. Now, the Jews who are saved during this time, they'll be in the bride of Christ. What about the Jews who are saved during the tribulation and the millennium? It seems like the marriage supper has taken place, or has it? And kind of what is the role of each one of those? Is there something in the Bible that gives us a clue as to what we'll be doing as a bride, or
0: okay, you know, whatever? Great question. Yes, the believers, the body of Christ, the bride of Christ, Dylan, when we look at all the names that we have for the body of believers that follow Jesus Christ, each one of them has a significance because of their name. So the bride of Christ, does it mean that those that are saved during the tribulation are not a part of the bride, even if the church has been translated and in the presence of the Lord?
1: Well, it's interesting take. If you look at it in Revelation, there are so many different concepts that are often confusing to people. The main difference is whether you believe the rapture happens first and then the events of the tribulation unfold, or all of us go through the tribulation and then Jesus comes back and all of these things happen. So that's the key issue. I understand it as the rapture happens first and then the 7 years of the tribulation unfold, like you were talking about. And during that time, there will be Jewish people who come to faith in Jesus. Specifically, there are 144,000 Jewish people who will be from each of the 12 tribes of Israel, 12,000 from each, and they'll go out and preach the gospel and see many people come to faith in Jesus. But it doesn't give a whole lot of information about what happens to those who are persecuted or die during that time period. It says that, you know, that when we die now, that we're immediately in the presence of the Lord, so I assume they will be too, and then they will be reunited with their body in some way later on. So there is some ambiguity there, but it's very clear there will be Jews and others who are non-Jews who come to faith in Jesus after the rapture during the tribulation, and they will be taken to be with the Lord when they pass away as well. So at the very least, we know that that's clear from Scripture.
0: Amen. The Old Testament saints are there, and we're going to join with them and be a part. Mm-hmm. Those that are the tribulation, they will join, regardless of when, to be a part of those that are celebrating. I don't know everything we're going to do in heaven. I can't wait. I'm anxious to find out. I know we won't be bored. I won't be sitting on a cloud playing a harp. I'm going to be in His presence, and it's going to be a great thing. We hope that you know Him and you're in His presence as well. Dylan, thank you for filling in today, brother.
1: Hey, great to be with you. Thanks so much for having me.
0: And thank you for listening to Exploring the Word. 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
10: American Family News, I'm Robert Thornton. Vice President J.D. Vance said today peace talks with Iran created a good foundation for a successful final deal to end the war that began at the end of February. Vance also said Iran had agreed to invite International Atomic Energy Agency inspectors back into the country. However, Iran did not acknowledge that. See more at AFN.net. The Iranian people are reportedly devastated when they hear about the pending deal between the U.S. and their mullahs. But AFN's Steve Jordahl reports it is creating an amazing openness to the gospel.
11: The atmosphere inside Iran is described as disillusioned, disappointed, fearful, and hopeless. But Dr. Hormoz Shariat of Iran Alive Ministries says the people are suddenly open to the gospel.
12: I was talking to our leaders yesterday, and they were saying amazing, open, spiritual atmosphere in Iran.
11: In January, the Revolutionary Guard Corps mowed down more than 30,000 protesters in the streets, according to some reports, in an attempt to maintain control of its civilians. Iranians escaped into their homes in fear. Shariat says that's all changed.
12: The fear is gone. We go on public street and we see people freely listen and talk about Jesus Christ. Because before they were afraid, it's dangerous. They will get us. They will kill us.
11: He says they're finding an underground church in Iran that even experts weren't aware of.
12: People, even non-Christians, openly talk about Jesus. And he said, you're finding so many Christians out there. When we talk, they're not fearful to hide their faith.
11: Shariat says wherever there are persecuted Christians, there's been a counterintuitive, supernatural openness to the gospel. He says the Iranian people have also reached the end of their tether.
12: The people of Iran are saying we have no future. if we die, we die. We don't care. We just going to express what we believe. If they kill us, they will kill us.
13: I'm Steve Jordahl.
10: Charlie Kirk's accused assassin is back in a Utah court as a judge rules on several defense motions in the murder case. Here's Fox's Jeff Manasso.
14: Tyler Robinson's attorneys were trying to block hearsay evidence from an upcoming preliminary hearing. Evidence that included pre-recorded testimony from Robinson's roommate, Lance Twiggs, that included a confession.
15: Accordingly, the defendant's motion is respectfully denied.
14: Judge Tony Graf also denying the defense motion to compel Twiggs to testify during the preliminary hearing for which no electronic devices will be allowed in court. The judge for now delaying his decision on whether prosecutors violated a gag order by talking to reporters and whether the death penalty should be taken off the table. Jeff Manasso, Fox News.
10: Today, Mexican President Claudia Sheinbaum said that her country seeks to restart oil shipments to Cuba soon, a move that could provide much-needed relief as the island's crisis deepens given a lack of petroleum. Mexico became a key fuel supplier to Cuba after the U.S. attacked Venezuela in early January and halted critical oil shipments. But those shipments were completely suspended when President Donald Trump threatened tariffs on any country that provided or sold oil to the island. The UK Prime Minister has resigned. Here's Fox's Greg Palcott.
16: UK Prime Minister Keir Starmer will soon be out of a job. He broke the news that he was stepping down as Prime Minister and Labour Party leader outside of number 10 Downing Street. It was emotional and, being the lawyer that he is, diplomatic.
17: The question my party is asking now is whether I am best placed to lead us into the next general election.
16: Set to take over, by all accounts, Andy Burnham, the one-time popular mayor of Greater Manchester, the second biggest city in the UK. He left that and just won a parliament seat, allowing him to go for the top job, posting, "The Labour movement has always been at its strongest when it looks forward with confidence and purpose. We will make sure this transition is a positive process of renewal for our party and our country."
10: Starmer's tenure has been plagued by a lagging economy and fallout from the appointment of former ambassador to the United States, Peter Mandelson, an associate of Jeffrey Epstein. That's all our time for this version of the news. We invite you to see more news online at afn.net. I'm Robert Thornton.
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21: We laid a very good foundation for a successful final deal. The final deal is the House. We set the foundation. We haven't built the House, but we've laid a successful foundation to get to a good place for the American people.
22: That was Vice President J.D. Vance earlier today in Switzerland discussing the ongoing negotiations with Iran. Welcome to this Monday, June 22nd edition of Washington Watch. I'm your host, Tony Perkins. Thanks so much for tuning in. Well, coming up, U.S.-Iran negotiations began over the weekend, but concerns on Capitol Hill continue to grow over whether the Memorandum of Understanding will produce an agreement that effectively prevents Iran from obtaining nuclear weapons. Florida Congressman Randy Fine joins us to discuss what lawmakers will be looking for as negotiations move forward. Plus, retired Lieutenant General Jerry Boykin, who participated in the April 24, 1980 mission to rescue the Americans held hostage by the Iranian regime, joins me in studio to discuss the lessons of that experience and what any agreement with Iran must include. And as America approaches its 250th anniversary, Washington Stand senior congressional investigative reporter Mark Tapscott joins us for a look at how the nation has changed since celebrating its bicentennial 50 years ago. All of that and more straight ahead. let's begin with the negotiations involving Iran. Vice President J.D. Vance met with Iranian officials earlier today in Switzerland as the 60-day negotiating period over Iran's nuclear program gets underway. Joining us now with the latest is Washington Stand reporter Casey Harper. So, Casey, what do we know as of right now about today's meeting?
2: Sure, Tony. It was kind of a whirlwind that's ending on a positive note today. I mean, these talks in Switzerland, it was unclear if they would happen, then they were delayed. And then today, Vice President J.D. Vance struck a very optimistic tone as he left Switzerland. He said progress is being made in negotiations. You heard that he said a good foundation has been laid to build the rest of the house with technical negotiators. Here's a clip of Vice President J.D. Vance this morning on what he called a first step that he's excited about in ending Iran's nuclear program.
3: This is probably what we're most excited about as Americans. The Iranians have agreed to invite IAEA inspectors back into their country. That is a major milestone for the American people and the first step in permanently denuclearizing or permanently ending a nuclear weapons program in Iran.
2: So that's the part of the foundation for the next 60 days of a peace talks, but there's also two more points that he makes there, which is that there is really a framework put in place to de-escalate the Israel-Hezbollah fighting in Lebanon, which has threatened to sort of derail the whole deal, and also opened a communication line to help de-conflict when there's questions about the Strait of Hormuz and Iran's role there, so hope that they could keep the Strait of Hormuz open. Now, looking forward, Secretary of State Marco Rubio is going to travel this week to the Gulf allies, UAE, Kuwait, and Bahrain, really to sell this Iran deal and to make sure they have the Gulf Arab allies behind them.
4: All right, Casey, we're going to talk a little bit more with Congressman Randy Fine about this, digging in. Obviously, there's going to be a lot to talk about in the days, weeks ahead. All right, a new poll reveals that most of the American public is a bit skeptical over the deal. Walk us through the survey's findings.
2: Yeah, that's right. A CBS News YouGov poll found that a majority of Americans are skeptical. In fact, 57% of Americans said that the Iran conflict has caused more problems than it has solved. The survey also found something interesting. It said that most citizens feel that this agreement, the Iran deal, was reached not because it was a good deal, but because the Trump administration just wanted to get out of the war.
4: All right. Let's shift to other international news. Prime Minister of Britain, Keir Starmer, has resigned. He's the sixth British prime minister to serve over the last decade. What led up to his resignation?
2: That's right. Shake up across the pond when earlier today, Prime Minister Starmer announced he's on the outs. He's quitting. Now, this paves the way for his assumed frontrunner at successor, Andy Burnham, to replace him. But it was really an emotional moment, Tony. Here's a clip of Prime Minister Starmer giving a speech announcing his resignation.
17: I will resign as leader of the Labour Party. The question my party is asking now is whether I am best placed to lead us into the next general election. I have heard the answer of my parliamentary party to that question. And I accept that answer with good grace.
2: Now, to your question, Tony, Starmer's resignation follows months of mounting pressure, not just from the Labour Party, other parties, and other officials in the government, but even from President Donald Trump here in the U.S., who predicted his resignation.
4: All right, we'll be watching that. In some domestic news, a New Hampshire lawmaker who identifies as transgender, and I believe was the first transgender elected to office, has been sentenced to more than 33 years in prison for child exploitation. Casey, tell us about this story.
2: This is a pretty horrific, tragic story, Tony. 42-year-old Stacey Marie Lawton, biological man, claiming to be a woman, elected to the state legislature, really considered a pioneer for the LGBT movement, was sentenced after convincing his previous partner to take explicit photos of children estimated ages 3 to 5 years old. The partner worked at a daycare, and I won't get into all the details, but there's a lot of opportunity to take advantage of kids in that daycare, and they certainly did. They had 10,000 texts between them, which included many, many photos on their phones, and now will spend a few decades in prison.
4: Once we move away from God's design, there's just no end to where mankind will go. Yep. Casey, thanks so much for the update.
2: Thanks,
4: all right, I want to go back to the U.S.-Iran
22: talks and get a congressional perspective on where things stand and where they need to go. Joining us now is Congressman Randy Fine, a member of the House Foreign Affairs Committee and the Friends of the Judea-Samaria Caucus. He represents Florida's 6th Congressional District. Congressman Fine, welcome back to Washington Watch. Thanks so much for joining us on this Monday.
1: Thanks for having me.
22: First, I want to get your overall take on the memorandum of understanding between the U.S. and Iran that was signed last week. We've had a little opportunity to look at the 14 paragraphs still as a framework, but your initial assessment.
1: Well, I think it raises a lot of questions. Look, I think the MOU really only did two things, as best I can tell. It reopens the Strait of Hormuz, which is a good thing, and it lets Iran sell its oil on the world market, which I can argue is also a good thing. They were selling it before the Strait of Hormuz was open. We can say it was sanctioned, but they were just selling it to China at a discounted price, which frankly hurt America because that oil wasn't on the world market. It seems as though everything else in the deal is kind of to be discussed, to be decided, to be determined. So I think some people are getting very wrapped around the axle with what some of the paragraphs say, and I understand they are concerning, but I'm going to be focused on what's in the final deal.
22: The Strait of Hormuz, it was open, closed. The suggesting over the weekend's reports, and there was conflicting reports on this, so I understand that it may or may not have been true, but we do know that Israel and Hezbollah, the actions in Lebanon have been brought into this conversation, and in part over the weekend it was said that the strait was closed again because Israel was engaged in Lebanon. How is it that Israel is getting drawn into an agreement that they have no party to? And who's going to make, is this upon the United States to separate them from Hezbollah?
1: No, look, I'm an America First guy, and part of being America First means that I have to respect other countries' rights to put themselves first. So Israel's not party to this deal. I would hope that the politicians in Israel are Israel first and not America first. We don't want them to be accused of having dual loyalty to America. Israel's not part of the deal. And I also am troubled by the fact, I think Iran has basically admitted that Hezbollah doesn't exist, that Hezbollah is Iran. Mm-hmm. So we need to understand that when Hezbollah is firing rockets at Israel, it is Iran that is firing rockets at Israel. And I'm not going to ask an ally of the United States to do anything different than we would do. If someone was shooting rockets at us, if some Muslim terrorists were shooting rockets at us from Cuba or Canada or Mexico, we'd wipe them off the face of the earth. If that's what our ally, acting in their interest, thinks is the best thing for them to do, well, then I'm all behind it for them.
22: You know, I think it's an extremely important point to make, Congressman Fine, is that Hezbollah is Iran. This is not...
1: Well, that's what Iran says.
22: But in reality, they are. They're different than Hamas. They actually have outposts there. They're running the operation in many cases. Historically, we know this to be the case in Lebanon for Hezbollah. So to tie Israel's hands in this, it looks like Iran... I'm not quite sure what they're getting at with bringing Hezbollah and Israel into this, other than their stated purpose of eliminating Israel.
1: Well, I think they may be trying to create daylight between the United States and Israel, which they've succeeded, given some of the, frankly, disappointing and inappropriate comments that have been made by the vice president about Israel that I've been pretty outspoken about. I'm far more troubled by his language, which I think is disgusting, than I am the MOU itself. And so I think that's part of it, to try to drive a wedge between us. But Israel's going to be Israel first. And anyone who expects Israel to act differently in defending themselves than America would do in defending itself has to wonder if they're an anti-Semite.
22: Let's turn now to the 60-day window, in which the United States and Iran will hash out this comprehensive final deal. What needs to happen to ensure that this is a good deal, one that secures not just America, but our allies in the Middle East?
1: Well, I think the most important thing is no nuclear weapons. I mean, that has been the fundamental reason to do all of this. That is denuclearized Iran. All of the materials being rounded up and taken out and destroyed, no more nuclear program and constant monitoring. If we get that, this will have been a win for the United States. I'm highly skeptical. So, you know, I'll believe it when I see it. You know, this may turn into 60 days and another 60 days and another 60 days. I hope they're successful, but people have to remember we're dealing with bad people, people who for 47 years screamed death to America, people who have the blood of thousands of Americans on their hands. But as long as all that's happening is the Strait of Hormuz is open and the oil is being sold and the world prices are coming down, I mean, that's a short-term win while we see if we can sort out everything else. Whether we get to a long-term solution, that remains to be seen.
4: You mentioned nuclear. I mean, obviously, that this was the reason, stated reason, for going into Iran and bombing them was their nuclear threat that they posed to Israel, to the United States, to the world. The vice president today stating that we, you know, they've agreed to allow inspectors in. How is that? We just got a little less than a minute left. By the way, can you stick around at the break? Can we go into the next segment with you? Because I want to continue this conversation. But this is what I want to answer next, is allowing inspectors in. How is that different from what we had before under the Obama arrangement that, quite frankly, they lied. They didn't. They hid. They obfuscated. They everything to keep the facts from coming to the surface. Congressman, we're up against this break. So when we come back, I want to get you to answer that question, because I think it's very important that we draw the distinction between what we had and what we really need to ensure that they do not have those nuclear weapons. Folks, stick with us. We're up against a break. We're going to come back, continuing our conversation with Congressman Randy Fine of Florida, as we drill down on what is needed in this agreement to ensure national security. So don't go away.
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5: If you believe that the Bible is inerrant, then you begin with the understanding that if there is a problem with our understanding of Scripture, the problem is in us, not in the text. If you start out with any other assumption about Scripture, then you're going to put yourself in the position where you're going to have to say, I believe this is where the Scripture is true. I believe this is where the Scripture is mixed with some error. I believe this is where the text is absolutely wrong. Inerrancy makes all the difference in the world. That's one of the hardest lessons evangelical Christians had to learn in the last half of the 20th century. It was a question as old as the Garden of Eden, with that question, hath God said? And that's where we're left today. If God has spoken, then he has given us an inerrant and infallible Scripture. If he hasn't spoken, we are in very big trouble.
0: Visit thegodwhospeaks.org.
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22: 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All of that is found on the Stand Firm app. Go to the App Store and download the Stand Firm app. All right, continuing our conversation with Congressman Randy Fine, a member of the House Foreign Affairs Committee, and he's also a member of the caucus, the Friends of Judea and Samaria. He represents the 6th Congressional District of the state of Florida. Congressman Fine, thanks so much for sticking around. So let me get your response to that. How is what the Vice President talk today about having inspectors going in to look at the nuclear program or lack thereof of Iran any different than what we had previously?
1: Well, look, it's an incremental good. It's better to have the inspectors than not. But we've all seen over the last 20 years, different regimes play cat and mouse games with these inspectors, where they say they're there, but they hide information, they don't let them see everything, et cetera, et cetera. So a verbal commitment to allow inspectors, again, is incrementally positive, but it's certainly not a solution to the long-term issue. We will see what develops. I mean, this is all a hope and a prayer right now. But, you know, as long as we're in those discussions, the Strait of Hormuz is open, I think it's positive. But at the end of the day, we have to know definitively that Iran will never have a nuclear weapon for this to be an unmitigated success. And we don't know that for sure yet.
22: In defense of you and your colleagues and others, this is the time to raise questions. I mean, just because you're raising questions doesn't mean you're opposed to what the administration may be pursuing, but you want them to get the best outcome. So now is the time to ask these defining questions, is it not?
1: Yeah, and I mean, I don't know that there's that many questions to ask because there's not that much deal to put in place. Those 14 paragraphs were just mostly a lot of words that sounded good. I had to say, what's actually real other than we will negotiate? We will negotiate doesn't mean anything. It means we will talk. What was real in the deal appeared to me, Strait of Hormuz open, they can sell oil, and everything else is up for further discussion. I think people are upset because I think some of the language, particularly the phrasing of by the vice president in his, frankly, hostile tone towards the Strait of Israel puts a lot of people on edge. He sometimes seems to have forgotten who the bad guy is and who the good guy is in all of this. And I think that has made the reaction worse. But I've tried to read past, I think, his mistakes in contextualizing the agreement and focus on what it actually says.
22: Well, words have meaning. And there's also historical context to these words. For instance, the unfreezing of billions of dollars in frozen assets. I mean, we've seen that before. That movie is played before. Mm-hmm. That money went to support the proxies of the regime that attacked Israel and other allies. Now, I know there was some discussion this morning that there will be monitoring of that, but are these funds not fungible?
1: Yeah. Yeah. So that of all of the parts of the agreement that concern me the most, and it's the thing that I've told the White House I want more understanding of, is that paragraph 11 that talks about unfreezing the assets. But as the days have gone on, it appears that unfreezing the assets is another one of those things that is subject to future negotiations. But again, this is where the vice president needs to do a better job and acknowledge simple economics. If we give them $24 billion to buy food, that gives them $24 billion that they were going to spend on food that they can spend on other things.
4: Right.
1: But so long as the unfreezing of the assets is tied to the behavior that we want to see, it is not inherently bad. The problem is if we do things for Iran now in return for a promise to do things in the future, that is a mistake. Value needs to be given simultaneously for any hope of this to work.
4: Agreed. I do think it can be used

0: have done. The Strait of Hormuz is open. That is a good thing for America. In return, Iran can sell its oil. Mm-hmm. That is a good thing for Iran. But I'd also argue for the United States as well. So value was created simultaneously. That's the only way this works. We can't unfreeze assets in return for promises. So, for example, if we knew that Iran had turned over all of its nuclear dust, it had ended its program, if we knew this definitively, might it be okay to unfreeze the assets then? Sure, because yeah. Well, one, the nuclear program is gone. But that's where the devil is in the details and making sure that we don't give value in return for promises for a group of people where it means nothing.
1: Well, and that's where I think Congress plays a key role in its yeah. oversight and just raising these questions and saying this is what's acceptable, this is not what's acceptable. Congressman Fine, just have less than a minute left. Are you concerned about some of the rhetoric? You've drawn attention to some of the things the vice president has said, that there could be some damage done to a very strategic relationship that we have with the nation, the Jewish state of Israel.
0: Absolutely. Look, I think the vice president owes the American people an apology. I mean, making an offensive statement that Israel only exists because the United States created it is disrespectful to millions of Americans, many of whom have had relatives who died in the Holocaust. Israel was created through the blood, sweat, and tears of the Jews in the aftermath of the greatest tragedy in the history of the world. And America wasn't always a great friend to Israel in its earliest formational days. So some of the rhetoric has been pretty terrible, and I'm not going to be afraid to call it out.
1: Yeah, and I would say Israel exists because of God, not because of the United States or anything that America has done.
0: Exactly.
1: Congressman Randy Fine, thanks so much for joining us. Appreciate your insight.
0: Thank you for having me.
1: All right, more to come after this, so don't go away.
2: Okay, here's an assignment for you, if you will. I want you to take some time and think about a getaway that gives you a chance to get together with other people of faith, deepen your walk with God, and make new friends, all while enjoying the Creation Museum and the Ark Encounter in Kentucky. I'm talking about joining AFA at the Ark, October 29th and 30th. This is a great opportunity to break away from the grind of everyday life and draw closer to God through special presentations from Patricia Engler and Brian Osborne of Answers in Genesis. It also includes entrance to the Creation Museum on Thursday and the Ark Encounter on Friday. Friday's dinner includes a panel discussion with Tony Vitagliano, Walker Wildman, and Wesley Wildman, Vice Presidents of American Family Association. 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
1: Welcome back to Washington Watch. Thanks so much for joining us on America's 250th anniversary, when we'll commemorate what 56 courageous men did in July of 1776, pledged their lives, their fortunes, and their sacred honor for the cause of political independence. And they did so with firm reliance on the protection of divine providence, as stated in the Declaration of Independence itself. So today, we need to declare our spiritual dependence on God. if we want to continue this great experiment in independence. As a part of FRC's Defend Our Founding Freedoms campaign, we challenge you to sign the Declaration of

0: Independence to sign the pledge, text America to 67742. That's America to 67742. All right, as I said, in less than 2 weeks, America will be celebrating the 250th anniversary of independence. Hundreds of communities across the nation will be hosting historical and patriotic events. We can expect fireworks, festivals, block parties, cookouts, you name it, we're probably going to see it. But it's what's in the backdrop to all this that wasn't there 50 years ago when America celebrated its bicentennial that I want to talk about now. Joining us now in studio to discuss this is Mark Tapscott, senior congressional analyst at the Washington Stand. Mark has been covering Congress and national politics for over four decades. In fact, he arrived here in Washington, D.C. just months before 1976 and the bicentennial celebration. Mark, welcome to the studio.
1: It's great to be here.
0: All right, so it was July 4th, 1976, when America celebrated its bicentennial. And we were talking a few weeks back, because I was down on the mall seeing some of this stuff taking place in preparation. Mm-hmm. Things have changed in the last 50 years.
1: Profoundly, and in many, many ways. One of the things that I found in going back over the coverage in 1976 was an interview with a woman in New York who was just as enthusiastic as she could be. She recalled that on the metro train that morning, people spontaneously were singing America the Beautiful.
0: Yeah.
1: Can you imagine that happening today? The reason it's so much different today is when you look at, for example, church attendance in this country. In 1976, according to Gallup, 70% or more of Americans identified with a church or a synagogue. 40 or 45% of them went regularly. Today, we're down to about 40% identifying and 30% on a good Sunday actually attending. Well, is that significant? You bet it's significant, because as Ronald Reagan said, freedom and liberty, especially that which comes from having a biblical culture,
0: right,
1: like we did, you have to pass that on from one generation to the next.
0: And that has a unifying effect upon it, because it's really the common ground for America when you go back to the founding,
1: yes,
0: of this. Your piece, by the way, folks, you can find it at the Washington Stand, kind of looking back 50 years ago. Not only was unity, which is one of the things I saw here in your piece, which was very encouraging, people singing God Bless America, yep, standing on the shores of standing on the banks there in New York singing,
1: right,
0: God Bless America, as,
1: yep,
0: well as the Star Spangled Banner. But there's another element that is much different than it was 50 years ago. You made reference to it, looking at all this footage going back. You only saw one New York police officer,
1: yes,
0: in the, yep, background, just happened to be in the frame.
1: Yep.
0: You cannot look anywhere in, nope, the nation's capital today and not see National Guard, police, fences, armored barricades.
1: Everywhere.
0: I mean, everywhere. I mean,
1: yep.
0: We're celebrating freedom, but are we really free?
1: Well, you're not free to the extent that you are in fear. And for many Americans today, justifiably so, they're fearful of things, because we look around, the crime rates are up, we have all kinds of violence in the street. We have a conspiracy of some two dozen people who were going to,
0: right,
1: kill
0: just
1: at the wrestling
0: weekend
1: event
0: before last.
1: Yeah.
0: And that was domestic. That was not international.
1: Yeah,
0: that was,
1: right,
0: a domestic attack.
1: Right.
0: So it goes back to that foundational element of faith, commonality, that really gives America an identity,
1: mm-hmm,
0: that unifies us.
1: Yeah.
0: As we have lost that faith foundation, we've lost the unity. We've lost, I think, with it, God's hand of protection upon the nation, and we live in fear.
1: But we can recover it. Something that you said in your Washington Stand piece today, you said that, here in 2 weeks we have an opportunity in this 250th celebration not only to commemorate what America has and does and still can stand for, but to recover it.
0: Right.
1: And that's why we all need to make a real effort to understand what this country stood for and what it can stand for again.
0: Yeah, it wasn't intended to be overlapping with your piece, but it really kind of dovetails
1: with
0: yours. It wasn't intended to be that way, but it does because it is the faith element. Mark, we just have a minute left. As you were writing this piece, and by the way, folks, you can read the piece. I encourage you to read it on the Washington Stand. What really struck you?
1: I think the fact that still today, in spite of everything, millions and millions and millions of Americans every day will say, you know, we got problems, but this is still the greatest country that ever existed on the face of the earth. The reason for that is because God blessed this country. We need to reseek His blessing.
0: I think we're still living on the fumes of that blessing.
1: Amen.
0: From previous generations, but we can experience it in its fullness once again.
1: Yeah.
0: Mark Tapscott, thanks so much for joining us.
1: My pleasure.
0: Folks, check out the piece at the Washington Stand. You can also get it on the Stand Firm app. Don't go away. We're back.
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5: I'm Rick Scarborough, and this is my take. America's decision in February to join Israel in a military effort to eliminate Iran's nuclear capabilities was widely seen as both just and necessary. The major military operations were brief and effective. After B-2 bombings of three nuclear sites, President Trump announced military objectives had been achieved and Iran's capacity for continued warfare greatly diminished. A temporary ceasefire followed, but no pathway forward to an agreement emerged as Iran's radical leadership has refused to abandon nuclear ambitions and missile development. President Trump now faces the challenge of balancing international and public sentiment while maintaining alignment with core supporters. This is a moment to seek wisdom and pray for our leaders as they try to conclude what most of the world viewed as a just military action. I'm Rick Scarborough, and that's my take.
0: Welcome back to Washington Watch. Thanks so much for tuning in and being a part of the program today. All right, let me encourage you to visit the website, TonyPerkins.com, or get the Stand Firm app. Also, as a part of our Defend Our Founding Freedoms campaign, generous friends of FRC have put forth a special matching challenge fund so that any gift that you give to FRC until June 30th is actually going to be doubled. And for your gift of $250 or more, we'll send you a commemorative In God We Trust coffee table picture book. This has been decades in the making. It captures our nation's biblical foundation as reflected in the monuments and memorials here in Washington, D.C. You'll see these beautiful pictures, and I've even taken some myself. This is our gift to you taking the opportunity to stand with FRC during this moment. So text GIVE to 67742. That's GIVE to 67742. And again, any gift over $250, we will send you a copy of the In God We Trust picture book. Our word for today comes from 1 Chronicles chapter 12. For at that time, they came to David day by day to help him until it was a great army like the army of God. One by one, men of valor went to David until he had an army of 350,000. Now, couldn't God bring them all at once? Absolutely. The question is not God's ability, but ours. God prepares us with the small things before he entrusts us with the big things. David's journey began with trusting God's promise in the face of great difficulty and rejection. He didn't take matters into his own hands when Saul was trying to kill him. He trusted God. Then God brought him a small band of men with issues, and he led them, and that band grew into an army. Then God gave him Judah as he reigned for 7 years in Hebron. Then God made him king over all of Israel. What if along the way David had said, I'm not going to do that. I'm supposed to be king over all of Israel. He would have missed his opportunity to serve God. Do not despise these small beginnings. Be willing to serve whenever and wherever God opens the door. To find out more about our journey through the Bible, text Bible to 67742. That's Bible to 67742. Last week's signing of the Memorandum of Understanding between the U.S. and Iran initiated a 60-day negotiating window during which the two sides have to reach a comprehensive final deal, as we were talking about earlier with Congressman Randy Fine. And while initial reports suggest that President Trump's threats over the weekend threw a wrench in yesterday's talks in Switzerland, the vice president told reporters today that the Iranians did not walk away from negotiations and that there was a lot of great progress made yesterday. He said they laid a very good foundation for a successful final deal.
6: We laid a very good foundation for a successful final deal. The final deal is the house. We set the foundation. We haven't built the house, but we've laid a successful foundation to get to a good place for the American people.
0: Now, there have been concerns expressed about the Memorandum of Understanding, which is a framework for the talks. What will need to happen within the framework to make the end result good for America, Israel, and the Middle East? Well, joining us now to discuss this is retired Lieutenant General Jerry Boykin, Executive Vice President here at the Family Research Council. General Boykin spent 36 and a half years in the Army, previously served as the Deputy Undersecretary of Defense for Intelligence. He was also one of the original members of the U.S. Army's Delta Force, and he was a part of the joint military mission Operation Eagle Claw in April of 1980 to rescue the American hostages being held in Iran. General Boykin, welcome back to Washington Watch. Thanks for joining me.
7: Thank you. It's good to be with you.
0: All right, before we get into a discussion about the details of the Memorandum of Understanding, let me ask you this question. I mean, you've been this has been one of your primary focuses during your entire military career. What has changed about the ideology of the regime in Tehran since it took American hostages in November of 1979?
7: They have become much more lethal. They clearly are not going to change. And that's, and if we look at them today, I think we could say that they're more dangerous than they were before, and they'll get more dangerous if we don't put a stop to this now. And that's why this whole thing, from my perspective, is so important that we come out of this with something that will neuterize them or neuter them to make sure that they are never going to be a threat to this country, at least not in our lifetimes.
0: I think Americans have a hard time understanding the ideology that drives the regime there in Iran. That it's not like they're not reformable. I mean, it's not like you. It's not like you can a little pressure, a little bombing that you're going to bring them around to seeing the rest of the world in a different way.
7: No question about that. And let me say something here that you hadn't asked me a question about this, but this whole idea that the people there were going to take over the government once we started bombing them was just folly. I mean, that's it. When we went into Iraq and Afghanistan, we went in ahead of time with the CIA and with special forces, and we trained up an army. They don't have Second Amendment rights over there.
0: They don't have weapons.
7: They don't have weapons. That's why they don't have them. They don't have the rights to carry them. And I'm wondering who convinced the president that that's the way it would go, because I also remember one of the four stars that I worked for was on TV, and he said, once we cross and get into that country, they're going to want us to come in bigger droves, and they will greet us there, is what he said. And it didn't turn out that way. It turned out very different than that. Yeah, there were some people there that liked them, but you got to have an army that is ready to go and fight for its homeland. But if you don't have weapons, you're not going to have that army. And I think that whoever convinced the president that it was going to be what he expected, I think was a huge mistake in terms of what he got from his advisors.
0: So, General Boykin, can there be a change in Iran without a regime change?
7: I don't think so. Those people are not going to change. The leaders over there are not going to change. And by the way, talking about negotiating, they believe in taqiyya. And taqiyya means to lie to your adversary so that you protect yourself.
0: Isn't that what they've been doing?
7: Yeah, that's exactly what they've been doing.
0: I mean, they have been for years. I mean, this goes back to the initial agreement, JCPOA, with Barack Obama. You know, they lie, they deceive, they stretch out, they delay. And where does it get us? It doesn't get us to the place that we want to be.
7: No.
0: So what do you believe has to happen during this 60-day window in order to see a successful outcome of the negotiations?
7: First of all, I think it's absolutely essential that we get a verifiable program to ensure that they don't continue to maintain or to develop nuclear weapons.
0: But you almost have to have a presence there to do that.
7: Yeah.
0: I mean, the inspectors, I was talking about this earlier in the program, you know, the vice president hailing the achievement of getting an agreement to have the inspectors come in to look, and the international inspectors. But we had that under the JCPOA.
7: Yeah. Well, first of all, I think that this is going to be a huge problem no matter what we do, because they've only told us what they wanted us to know with regards to what they have.
0: Right, right.
7: We don't know what they really do have. So even if you have the inspectors in there, they're going on what they've been told is available. And you can't believe them. You just can't believe them. It's taqiyya. And I think this is going to be a difficult problem.
0: What about the situation with Hezbollah and being there in Lebanon and with Israel? I mean, Iran is trying to pull Israel into this deal. Israel didn't. They're not a party to this. They're being forced into this.
7: Yeah. Well, you know, just about 100% of what Hezbollah gets in terms of resources, money, and so forth, comes out of these people that we're fighting against right now. And they are a surrogate for them.
0: Right.
7: And how do we get them out of there? How do we stop them? Well, how about if we just wreck their economy to the point that they don't give money away anymore? Well,
0: and that was the path that the blockade was on. I think the economic advisors to the president, as I was talking to members over the weekend, the latest reports, inflation going up, driven in large part by the cost of energy, oil coming out of the Gulf, global impact upon the economy, concern that it could lead to a recession. Therefore, the president was looking for an exit from the conflict. And I get that. I understand that. I mean, you got a lot of things you got to measure as president. And I mean, this obviously is having implications far beyond the American, the borders of America and Iran. But we've started something. We've got to finish it.
7: We do. I totally agree with you. We do have to finish it. And I'll tell you one thing that I'm really, I can say, angry about it, is the money that they're going to give them. $300 billion.
0: Right.
7: $300 billion. Well, think about this. They killed thousands of Americans in Iraq.
0: Yeah, they were behind it.
7: They were sending munitions over there that killed all kinds of people because they were the most lethal ones that were on the battlefield. We didn't even have those. And they kept sending them in there, and they killed a bunch of our people. And every time you see somebody that's missing a leg or been burned or something like that, you can almost guarantee that that's what got them. So how about taking some of that money? I know people say that this is crazy, but I'll just say it. Why don't we take some of that money and make life a little easier for the wives and the children of some of those people that were killed or that have lost their limbs and so forth and can't work. How about that? And how about when we went in there to rescue those 52 Americans, you know, I saw four men die that night. Thank God, none of them were the Delta Force guys as we stood and prayed before we went. But how about compensating the families of those people? And if there's anything left over, give it to whoever is a worthy recipient. But I'm so upset about this because this is what we did. We looked like a cartel. We brought in that plane full of plane full of dollars.
0: During the Obama administration?
7: Yeah, during the Obama administration. We brought that in, and it was like $400,000 or something like that. I don't remember the exact figures. But what did they do with it?
0: They supported their proxies.
7: That's exactly what they did. That included Hamas,
0: right,
7: by the way.
0: Right.
7: Not just...
0: And that's part of the concern is that unfreezing these assets, although we did talk about earlier and the vice president has said that it'll be conditional. But money is fungible, just like Planned Parenthood. When they get government tax dollars, it doesn't go directly for abortion, but then they can spend their money on promoting abortion and conducting abortion. So it's...
7: Well, as far as I'm concerned, we need to do something with that money other than give it back to them, or we're doing exactly what we did before. And it'll wind up in the wrong places. It'll wind up in places where we don't want it to be, which would create a threat for us.
0: We've seen that over and over in our foreign policy, especially as we engage militarily. We find, you know, down the road, 10, 15 years down the road, the unintended consequences of the actions that we take. General Jerry Boykin, I want to thank you for joining us. Thank you for being here today. Thank you again for your service to our country.
7: Good being with you.
0: Lieutenant General Jerry Boykin retired after 36 and a half years. All right, folks, I'm going to leave it this way. This is a framework. Next 60 days will determine the outcome, but a lot needs to happen. And this is really something we need to be praying about, praying for the wisdom of our leaders, not to just to try to get a result, but get the right result. And also be praying. I mean, divine intervention for God to move, that we might see not only our ally Israel in a better place, but the Middle East, the United States, and those folks in Iran that want freedom. All right, I leave you with this. Remember, pray, vote, and stand for biblical truth.
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11: But what if we became a church that realized, hey, we need to be family to each other? Young people left the church because they had no ownership, very little accountability. 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
12: For American Family News, I'm Robert Thornton. Vice President J.D. Vance announced today that Iran has agreed to permit International Atomic Energy Agency inspectors to return to the country following recent negotiations in Switzerland. Fox's Lucas Tomlinson reports.
13: The vice president negotiating late into the night in Switzerland with the Iranians. Now President Trump saying everybody is fully aware that Iran will agree to have major weapons inspections in order to ensure nuclear honesty long into the future. And Vice President J.D. Vance said comments like this will continue as long as Iran continues to negotiate in good faith.
6: What we told the Iranians yesterday is when you guys engage in what us millennials might call trash talk, you can't expect the President of the United States not to respond and not to correct the record.
13: With Iran agreeing to allow inspectors from the United Nations into its country.
12: International nuclear inspectors have been barred from accessing Iran's primary nuclear facility since June of 2025, when the U.S. carried out retaliatory strikes against the nation's nuclear infrastructure. A Christian political scientist has some real concerns that the Memorandum of Understanding between the U.S. and Iran will buy the regime time until the midterms. AFN's Chad Groening has more.
14: Vice President J.D. Vance announced the weekend peace talks with Iran created a, quote, good foundation for a successful final deal to end the war that began at the end of February. Vance's comments came after he and Iran's parliamentary speaker wrapped up a lengthy round of initial talks aimed at solidifying a permanent end to the war between the countries. Last week, the two sides unveiled a 14-point interim agreement aimed at ending the ongoing conflict between the two countries, restoring commercial shipping through the Strait of Hormuz, and launching negotiations for a broader peace settlement. Dr. Glenn Dewar is chair of history and government and professor of international studies at Cedarville University. He has real concerns about the Memorandum of Understanding.
15: The Iranians are many things, but they're not dumb. And they know that a Memorandum of Understanding, an MOU, will buy them some time. They will probably find a way to reclose the Strait of Hormuz, to cause other issues that will keep gas prices inflated. I think the Iranians are playing this to some degree, and they know the midterm elections are coming, and they know there'll be relief. if Democrats end up winning one or both chambers of Congress.
14: Enduro says the MOU is very one-sided in favor of Iran.
15: It does nothing for regime change, and it requires some faith in terms of nuclear weaponry, which is all very, very problematic.
14: I'm Chad Groening.
12: President Donald Trump signed an executive order today at the White House aimed at aggressively scaling domestic quantum computing capabilities. The move is designed to solidify American technological leadership by integrating federal resources with private sector innovation.
16: America is celebrating 250 years of ingenuity, innovation, and invention this year, and today's commitments to quantum leadership will help secure that legacy for decades to come.
12: The last of 8 American passengers who endured 42 days in a specialized hospital quarantine unit after exposure to an unusual hantavirus outbreak on a cruise ship that killed 3 people have left the Nebraska facility. Today, the U.S. Department of Health and Human Services confirmed the end of the quarantine. A federal judge has quashed grand jury subpoenas that targeted top Democrats in Minnesota. Here's Fox's Jeff Manasso.
17: The Department of Justice subpoenas of 6 offices, including Minnesota Governor Tim Walz, Attorney General Keith Ellison, and the mayors of Minneapolis and St. Paul, were reportedly part of an investigation into an alleged conspiracy to coerce or obstruct federal law enforcement during immigration action. The subpoenas tossed by a federal judge who calls them extremely broad and retaliatory in nature for refusing to aid immigration enforcement. Governor Walz calling the ruling a victory for the rule of law and democracy, saying the investigations were politically motivated, unconstitutional, and meritless.
12: On Wall Street, stocks were mostly down. The Dow was up 148, but the S&P shed 28, and the NASDAQ descended 351. West Texas Intermediate crude was down to about $75 a barrel. See more news at AFN.net.
18: When God allows something difficult in your life, you could look at it as his gift to you. 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
18: 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On the next Revive Our Hearts with Nancy DeMoss Wolgemuth.

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4: Good evening, everyone. Welcome to the Hamilton Corner. My name is Abraham Hamilton III. Yes, don't correct your radio dials. I'm back in studio. I am grateful to be back on the air with you each day that you invite our program into your homes, into your hearts. And each day we get to open these microphones, it is truly a blessing from the Lord that we do not want to take for granted at all. So thank you. In this information age where you could tune into all sorts of places to consume information and content, that you made the decision to do so here on the Hamilton Corner. We are grateful for your decision to do so. And I'm excited to be back on the air with you at this very moment. Many of you, if not most of you, are making your transition from your part-time jobs where you generate an income to your full-time jobs where you cultivate an outcome. And as you do so, I want to remind you to do so with intentionality. And if you're new to the program, you did not mishear anything. I said that exactly the way you heard it. What we do to generate income for our families, as important as it is our part-time engagement. The world, the spirit of the age, our culture works overtime to get us to conflate our identities with what we do to generate income. Which is why the most consistent conversation that takes place, if you meet someone new, for example, the question is, what do you do for a living? Because we often conflate identity with that. But the truth is, our identities should not be conflated with our income-generating capacities, but we really should anchor ourselves, root ourselves, and root our identities, frankly, in our outcome cultivation investment. Every single member of the Lord's body is called to be his hands and feet. The only questions or variables that are at play is our life stages, our individual context, our familial contexts. But make no mistake about it, every single one of us is called to put our hands to the plow that the King of Glory has placed before us. And if those of you are listening to the show, you would say, I met a man not too long ago. I was traveling recently. It's been world when I was in Pennsylvania. And he said, man, you know, I'm tuning in because I want to hear your social and political commentary, but you start every day with the Bible. And I'm pretty sure that's intentional, isn't it? And I'm like, yes, it's very intentional. And that intentionality really is not to it's not a primary investment in order to foist something on you. It really is me simply sharing with you the way that I engage. You know, it is greatly tempting to attempt to put the Bible aside and navigate the issues of the day. But the reality is that the Bible is the Word of God. What a foolish exercise it would be to abandon the wisdom of God and then say, yeah, now we're going to do life. And it's a fool's errand. So when we consider that reality, and then I'm intentionally stating the part-time job to full-time job phenomena in an effort to recalibrate our thinking, because the primary outpost for our outcome cultivation investment starts in our homes. And this is the rub that the world has done, and I'm saying the world, I would say frankly that it's a demonic scheme, and it's implemented through all sorts of mechanisms to get us to make little of our homes, you know, to make little of what God gives us the opportunity to do right in our homes, and to aggrandize everything else, that it is only significant if it happens outside the home. This is why I tell people all the time. People talk about when my family, that we've made the decision to disciple our children from the home. And my wife is a homemaker, and people may be tempted to say, yeah, your wife doesn't work. And I said, whoa, stop the presses. No, my wife works exceedingly hard. And in fact, she lives in her office. My wife works a lot. Our home simply is the fulcrum for her work. But she works, and she's working in such a way to where there's a lot of things we can invest in. But guess what? That 401k, you can't take that into eternity with you. Your investment portfolios, you can't take that with you. Your possessions, you can't take that with you. But by God's grace, guess what can accompany you? in eternity. The souls of the people that you influence for God's eternal kingdom, starting first and foremost with the children entrusted to our care. So as you're transitioning to your full-time jobs, I want to encourage you to do so with intentionality. Understand the primacy that God places on family and embrace His view as you engage in the time that He's given us. You know, with every breath He's given us, every moment He's given us, it is at best temporal. So let's take full use of it. Let us work while it is day. To the Word of God we go. Joshua chapter 4 is where I'm going to go. Joshua chapter 4, verses 1 through 7. Some of you may recall we've discussed this before. I actually talked about this quite a bit in Pennsylvania when I was there recently at their convention a couple weeks ago now. And when I'm talking about our families, guys, I'm talking about our immediate families, but also one of the most underutilized resources in God's economy is the grandparents. We need you, grandparents. We need you to give yourselves fully to the work that God has placed before you at this stage of your life, just as every single one of us at our various life stages God has called us to. Joshua chapter 4. And I just want to remind you about this. This is as the second generation wilderness Israelites are making their way into the promised land under Joshua's leadership, as the Lord has appointed him the leader of the Israelites at this particular juncture. Verses 1 through 7 in Joshua chapter 4. And this is what God's word says. Now, when all the nation had finished crossing the Jordan, the Lord spoke to Joshua, saying, take for yourselves 12 men from the people, one man from each tribe, and command them, saying, take up for yourselves 12 stones from here, out of the middle of the Jordan, from the place where the priests' feet are standing firm, and carry them over with you, and lay them down in the lodging place where you will lodge tonight. So Joshua called the 12 men whom he had appointed from the sons of Israel, one man from each tribe. And Joshua said to them, cross again to the ark of the Lord your God into the middle of the Jordan, and each of you take up a stone on his shoulder according to the number of the tribes of the sons of Israel. Let this be a sign among you, so that when your children ask later, what do these stones mean to you? Then you shall say to them, because the waters of the Jordan were cut off before the Ark of the Covenant of the Lord. When it crossed the Jordan, the waters of the Jordan were cut off. So these stones shall become a memorial to the sons of Israel forever. These stones shall become a memorial to the sons of Israel forever. A couple things I want to point out. First, as this text of scripture that we just read lays it out, whose idea was it to erect this memorial? You don't have to guess. The scripture tells us very plainly, as Joshua was going about the business, having the Israelites transition from the east side of the Jordan River into the promised land, as the waters were cut off before the second generation wilderness Israelites, recalling what he did, what Yahweh did for the first generation of wilderness Israelites at the Red Sea. The stones were cut off. The Ark of the Covenant is in the middle of the Jordan, and the people are passing by. Who was the one that said, wait, hold up? It was God. It was God. It was God. If you look again in verse 1, it says, now when all the nation had finished crossing the Jordan, the Lord spoke to Joshua, saying, take for yourselves 12 men from the people. It was God who instructed Joshua that this is a historical moment that must be memorialized. We talk about the discipline of history and historical study and transmission or conveyance of history. God is the author of history. In fact, the very word itself tells what it is. History truly is His story, God's story of interacting with mankind over time. Within His story, He includes, for subsequent generations of His image bearers, the good, bad, and the ugly. So we can learn horrible things that we should avoid, good things that we should seek to emulate and to model, divine guidance and instruction from Him, looking at how He has interacted with previous generations of mankind in various circumstances. It is His story of interacting with mankind over time. Then you see something else that happens. You go a bit further in the text that I just read. You look at verse 6, and the Lord says, let this be a sign among you so that when your children ask later, when your children inquire, here's another component that is a reflection of God's divine design. Accurate recording of history ultimately points to a transcendent theological truth. All right? The Lord said, erect this memorial for what purpose? To provoke inquiry from subsequent generations. Now, we're living in a time where things like critical theory is being lauded. And even if the name critical theory is not attached, the principles of it are implemented to where there are consistent efforts to conceal certain aspects of history. And when I'm saying conceal aspects of history, don't just think about statues and monuments. One of the examples I use often is that people like Sir Isaac Newton, most of us know him for his scientific contributions and his mathematic contributions, his experiments in physics and things of that nature. But why is it that the majority of the American populace is unaware of the fact that Sir Isaac Newton can rightly be described as a theologian who did science as a hobby? Because Sir Isaac Newton wrote 2 to 3 times more about scripture and about the Lord than he did about scientific experimentation. But why don't we know that? Because the opposite is true. When I say that accurate recording and conveyance of history points to transcendent theological truth, the opposite is true. That the marring and concealing and the obfuscation of history conceals transcendent theological truth. Oh, what a scandal it would be if the world was allowed to understand that some of the foremost thinkers in human history have been people who had Bibles, read them, and believed what they read. You see, our culture is invested in having this false notion that people who believe in God and read the Bible, that they're intellectually inferior. But the historical record actually says the opposite. The historical record says the opposite. The Bible tells you the opposite. The Bible tells you that the fear of the Lord is the beginning of wisdom. The fear of the Lord is the beginning of knowledge. Knowledge of the Holy One is understanding. Romans 1 explains that when we reject God as we pursue and seek to acquire information, guess what inevitably occurs? We become futile in our reasoning. Oh, we're so advanced and so smart in the year of our Lord 2026 that we have a whole mass of people that we don't even know what a woman is. We don't even know what a man, in fact, and we have a Supreme Court justice who said loudly and proudly in public that she needed to be a biologist to be able to convey publicly what a woman was. Are we really advanced? Small things like, you know, I won't say small things, but things like car designs and things of that nature. You ever consider, like, you know, a 57 Chevy, if you crossed into a 2026 Chevy, you think what would happen? Have any idea what would happen? We have to refuse to conflate modernity with superiority. Because there's certain things, obviously, there are benefits of modernity. But would you say that we're better? When, if you pull out, if you ever had this experiment, pull out a New England primer. This used to be the elementary school reader that was used in this country. And examine the math section where you had paragraphs in narrative form that actually are math problems. And 5 and 6-year-olds were instructed that read the paragraph, develop the equation, and solve the mathematical problem without using any writing instruments. It's a mental math exercise. I would submit to you that most high schoolers today wouldn't be able to do those problems. Are we really advanced beyond? I'm saying all of this, and then I'll go further in the text. The Lord even says, after verse 6, it says, erect a memorial to provoke inquiry among your future generations so that when they ask, you tell them, because the waters of Jordan were cut off before the Ark of the Covenant of the Lord when it crossed the Jordan. The waters were cut off. So these stones shall become a memorial to the sons of Israel forever. God's idea was the one that provoked creating the memorial. It was God's idea to erect the memorial to provoke inquiry amongst subsequent generations of his people. And it was God's idea that the memorial was constructed to provoke inquiry of subsequent generations of his people for the express purposes of his people being directed to him generation after generation after generation. I'm saying all of this to say, guys, if we allow ourselves to lose our national story, we will lose our national identity.
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2: Psalm 23, beginning at verse 1. The Lord is my shepherd, I shall not want. He makes me to lie down in green pastures. He leads me beside the still waters. He restores my soul. He leads me in the paths of righteousness for his name's sake. Yea, though I walk through the valley of the shadow of death, I will fear no evil, for you are with me. Your rod and your staff, they comfort me. You prepare a table before me in the presence of my enemies. You anoint my head with oil, my cup runs over. Surely goodness and mercy shall follow me all the days of my life, and I will dwell in the house of the Lord forever. All of Psalm 23.
5: 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In Joshua chapter 4, God instituted memorials. Upon rolling back the waters of the Jordan River, God instructed the nation of Israel to cross over into the Promised Land. 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
4: Welcome back to the Hamilton Corner. Abraham Hamilton III here. My man, 100 grand, Mr. Bobby Rosa, is in studio. I didn't say that earlier. Producer extraordinaire, the real J Mac, is in the screening room, and we're ready to rock and roll, as we've already been rocking and rolling on the program. And so much is happening. The Iran issue is happening. There are things that transpired last week that I feel compelled to revisit, and I'll explain as I do revisit it. You had on her way out the door, Tulsi Gabbard's declassification and release of a bevy of documents that had never been released publicly before, which kind of supported the reality of, certain people getting pardons from Mr. Ice Cream Man. And then when I'm going to start this segment, and this is, I take no joy in doing this at all. But I want to point out the factual information that has transpired and kind of zoom out and provide some commentary and hopefully some perspective. Because if you recall, in the book of Daniel, the prophet Daniel is recording, and he makes mention of this notion of the enemy's efforts to wear down the Lord's saints, to wear the saints down. And with this kind of 24-hour news cycle that we have combined with the, social media attention spans, if it's more than 30 seconds, we can't retain what's going on and become so inundated and overwhelmed with information that it induces kind of a commentariat-based paralysis, to where it renders the American people to be nothing but you know, Monday morning quarterbacks, although you can't say that because you got football all week. But we just complain about what's happening and shake our heads and complain and shake our heads and complain and become embittered and really kind of socially neutered to a degree to where the only thing we look to is whatever is happening in government. If the government does something, oh, we need the government to do something. But guys, that is not the American ethos. We never historically look to the government to solve everything. And little by little, there's a reality of affirmative representations and pushes, but there's also the creation of a cultural expectation. You know, the touchstone of Marxism, you cannot ever forget that Moses Mordecai Marx Levy's promulgation of Marxism was to use socialism as an intermediate step to full-on communism, right? And so we might not even recognize it, but when you get to the place to where whatever the situation may be, whatever the problem may be, your immediate thought is, well, what is government going to do about it? We should stop and ask ourselves, have we been Marxed? If we're thinking government, government, government, have we been Marxed? That's not how we address and consider things. And so I want to talk about that, zoom out, talk about some of the nitty-gritty of the details, then zoom out a bit, then endeavor to provide perspective, because we must never forget Acts 17, that God has ordained you and I for this moment. All right? He hasn't placed us here to merely complain and be despondent and to despise the darkness. He called us to be his hands and feet and to put the light on the lampstand. So we cannot allow the circumstances to encroach upon our divine prerogatives. All right? So what am I talking about? Last week, boy, I'm telling you, the audacity of the wicked is sometimes astounding in that they cannot help but say the so-called quiet parts out loud. So, and I'm going to say this, that I just to be candid, I've been calling him Crackhead Hunter for a long time. But I think I'm on solid ground calling him Crackhead Hunter if he's going to call himself Crackhead Hunter in public. All right? So Crackhead Hunter. Geez, I wonder who had the crack pipe and who had the cocaine in the Oval Office. Geez, I wonder who it was.
8: I gotta have more cowbell.
4: And y'all know, those of you who don't know, having prosecuted major felony offenses for a decade, I've never seen such quick pace employed to destroy evidence of illegal contraband. I ain't never seen a dope case where the discovered crack that is destroyed like post haste. Seen a dope case where the discovered crack that is destroyed like post haste. Except in this instance, there's crack in the White House. Oh, cocaine in the White House. Oh,

0: Go animal. There are other synonyms others may want to employ. I'll leave that to you. But I'm sure that's what everybody wants. They want their governor spending so much vital time doing podcasts. You know, that's what everybody wants, right? Well, he's on the podcast. Craighead Hunter and Gabinito Mussolini are on the podcast. And the conversation turns to discuss Hunter Biden's laptop. Very interesting to me. Hunter Biden goes on to say some pretty interesting things about what was and what was not found on that laptop. And because I appreciate your trust in me, but I want you to verify. I want you to hear this with your own ears and watch with your own eyes to listen to and see how Hunter Biden describes what was found on what he's now confirmed to be the authentic laptop. It's clip number three. Clip three. Go.
1: What happened was, is that the only thing that the laptop proved, the quote unquote laptop, hard drive, iCloud hack, whatever you want to call it, the only thing it proved is that I was a degenerate crackhead doing degenerate crackhead things.
0: The only thing it proved that he was a degenerate crackhead doing degenerate crackhead things. Well, pardon me if I don't take a crackhead's word for it. That's not the only thing it proved, but one thing your statements prove, Hunter, that you are authenticating that the laptop contents were real. Now I know, 24-hour media, you know, collective shrug. Oh, yeah, this audience, y'all knew that the laptop was real when it was first published. But the reality, though, is that half the country didn't even know the laptop existed, let alone to know it was real. Not only that, and I want to just do a little walk down memory lane, because if you ever wondered, well, you know, you talk about these things, the Bible talks about wicked forces and wrestling not against flesh and blood, and what does that look like? It looks like this, guys. It looks like this. Do not believe your lying eyes. So this is the same laptop that Hunter Biden's daddy's FBI said was not real and not authentic, even though they had the laptop and knew that it was real. It's the same laptop, if you recall, and just in case you don't, I'll remind you, that on October 19th, 2020, you know, just about a week before a presidential debate that was upcoming, just a few days, I should say, before a presidential debate that was upcoming, that former CIA director Michael Morelli, who, by the way, was still a contract employee for the CIA at the time that he was simultaneously working as an operative for the Biden administration's political campaign. Mm-hmm. We now have the email where Michael Morelli emails another former CIA director, John Brennan, and said, hey, I have drafted a letter. How about I read the email? Let's read it. And again, because I don't want y'all to just take my word for it. Former acting CIA Director Michael Morelli emailed former CIA Director John Brennan on October 19th, 2020, and explained that he was attempting to help the Biden campaign to develop some ammunition, some quote ammunition, to push back on the Trump campaign and to provide ammunition during the debate in anticipation of a possible discussion of the Russian laptop. Michael Morelli goes on to explain that my letter is going to describe the laptop as a Russian disinformation campaign. Do you guys remember this? The exact verbiage included in the email from Morelli to Brennan was, quote, can I add your name to the list? Trying to give the campaign, particularly during the debate on October 22nd, a talking point to push back on Trump on this issue. Brennan responds, quote, okay, Michael, add my name to the list. Good initiative. Thanks for asking me to sign on, end quote. Now, I know a lot of people don't want to remember those details, but remember, the New York Post had a story that they were preparing to publish. Michael Morelli is working with John Brennan and others, because he ultimately gets 51 intelligence agency officials, including CIA directors, former CIA directors, directors of national intelligence, counterterrorism offices, all of these intelligence community officials.

0: to sign on to this letter. What you did not know, what the public did not know, is that behind the scenes, Michael Morelli was crowdsourcing this letter for one purpose and one purpose only, to give the Biden campaign ammunition for the debate and for the campaign. In the letter that was published on October 19th, Michael Morelli said, among other things, quote, the arrival on the U.S. political scene of emails purportedly belonging to Vice President Biden's son Hunter, much of it related to his time serving on the board of the Ukrainian gas company Burisma, has all the classic earmarks of a Russian information operation. If we are right, this is Russia trying to influence how Americans vote in this election, and we believe strongly that Americans need to be aware of this, end quote. Now, isn't this wild? Michael Morelli's letter says, we are publishing this letter, me along with 51 other intelligence agency officials, because we want to protect the American people from having their vote manipulated when they literally are attempting to manipulate the American people's vote. They literally are doing so. Following that, you had the censoring of the New York Post story all across social media, where literally half of the country had no idea this story existed. Now, though crackhead Hunter wants to say that all the laptop proved is that he was a degenerate crackhead doing crackhead things, that's not all that the laptop proved. You want to know what else the laptop showed? The laptop showed the kickback scheme via emails from crackhead Hunter to officials in China, to officials in Ukraine, as to how they were to set aside portions of the money that they were paying Hunter, set aside for the big guy. Tony Bobulinski told you who the big guy was. But remember, our media, social media, our FBI under Joe Biden, all said, don't believe your lying eyes. The intelligence community, using the official imprimatur of their office, as we are learned, hardened intelligence officials that have been investigating espionage and disinformation campaigns all over the world for all of this time, we need to protect the American people from the very thing we are trying to do. There were people who called me a conspiracy theorist. Some of you have been accused of the same things. Many people have given me comments. Abe, can you send me some sources? Because I'm sharing the information you share on your show with your family, but they won't believe me. Some of you, Bobby and I was just talking about this, some of you have had family members to break fellowship with you because you had a certain perspective on things that, because the information you might have shared with them, they had never heard about. The balkanization that happens in our country, the efforts to mock people who would say, you know, the 2020 campaign wasn't on the up and up. You want to talk about election interference? What do you think this is? Now, here's a question I want to ask, and then I'm going to zoom out from this. How is this anything other than treason? And then the crackhead Hunter will say now, basically the laptop was real. Why did he say anything before? why did he say anything? Oh, you can say it now. Why can you say it now? Pops is no longer running for office, no longer in office. Oh, and also I got this pardon thing, you understand, you know. So what did you know when you knew? He knew all along. But you see, mum's the void. When power and access to office and access to money is afoot. What about these 51 intelligence officials? They just go, how is this anything other than treason? And this is one of the things I want to say. In addition to these factual things, in addition to my opinion in certain areas, you cannot forget Saul Alinsky's rules for radicals. All right? This is, and Alinsky described it as a pragmatic primer for realistic radicals. This is the book that Saul Alinsky wrote that he dedicates the book literally to Lucifer. This is where the concept of community organizing comes from. This is what Saul Alinsky called the community organizer. What is a community organizer? The community organizer is a one who comes into a place where there is peace and harmony because there is an agenda that the organizer has. He foments chaos and then presents himself he foments chaos to create a duopoly, two sides of the chaos. And then he plays both sides against themselves. He goes to the left and say, you know what? The problem is all those righties, you see. The righties are the enemies. The righties are the problem. Then he goes to the right and say, you know what? The problem is on the lefties, you see. And then the community organizer is the agent of which you also, if you listen to the show, you know the Hegelian dialectical process. You have the thesis, antithesis, and synthesis process. And the whole purpose of that is to continue to move what's commonly described as the Overton window. You know, you have a radical thesis offered. You know, something radically crazy. Same-sex marriage should be legal at the time, right? Expecting a respond and an antithesis. No way! That violates God's law. That violates natural order. All right, here's the synthesis. How about we have civil unions? But the community organizer, at the very time there's an agreement to the synthesis, resubmits a brand new radical thesis and continues to move the Overton window in those directions. Well, when you combine the Hegelian dialectical process and Saul Alinsky's rules for radicals, one of the objectives is to destabilize and to demoralize the populace so your defenses are completely down and you become road grade for what they would call it, Marxists, I would call the Antichrist interposition of a new hegemony is how they would describe it. But we are not ignorant to Satan's devices.
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0: Welcome back to the Hamilton Corner. Abraham Hamilton III here. So that is the front line of the kind of Hegelian, Alinskyite objective. But in the process of having kind of like the frontline objective, think about it in football terms, that would be the offensive linemen trying to block to get to run the ball down the field. But in the process, additional considerations that aid this kind of regressive, stop me if you heard this before, fundamental transformation, societally. Yes, we can. Keep hope alive. You know. There's a cultural component of that, because when you have that offensive lineman blocking going continuously, it has the capacity to then create a cultural environment surrounding it, right? Remember when Rahm Emanuel, Barack Obama's former chief of staff, says, you never let a crisis go to waste. You got it for me, Bobby? Like, here it go.
7: A serious crisis to go to waste.
0: You never allow a serious crisis to go to waste. For these people, crisis is not crisis. It's opportunity. Why is it opportunity? Because they've learned over time that people are far more willing in times of crises to cede their God-given, imago Dei-latent authority in favor of protection. That's why... The what's your boy's name from Canada?
8: Carney.
0: Before Carney.
8: Oh, Trudeau.
0: Kaiser Trudeau. Remember what he said? The pandemic gives us an opportunity to advance our pre-pandemic priorities. They didn't see it as a problem. They saw it as an opportunity. Because it's an environment of chaos for people who don't understand what's going on, but for them, it's agenda expedition time. And so then the environment then is created, and I'm going to give you another example of it, to where those who are in our country, for example, who would oppose that regressive advancement, to give you kind of a Thanos perspective to where this wickedness is inevitable. And so you become reduced to kind of a sideline spectator and begrudging commentator, and to where you do nothing, which is why I've been saying repeatedly on this show, live locally. Don't allow the national headlines to manipulate you away from doing what you know to be true on the ground. Don't allow the national headlines to keep you from loving your neighbor. Don't allow the national headlines to keep you from exalting the King of Glory in your home, from making disciples in your community, from being a part of an anchored, biblically rooted church, from having that biblically rooted church to advance in your own community. Don't allow that to happen to you. I'm going to say right now, one of the most important things you can do in this time to fight against this darkness is to be an advocate for biblical literacy in our country. Because I'm kind of getting ahead of myself, but when I started in the first segment, I'm planning to end in a place to where if you think about the cohesion in our society historically and the identity in our country, it was based upon a fulcrum of broad-based biblical literacy. Even amongst people who were not Christians, their foundational understanding for morality was derived from biblical truth. Y'all get what I'm saying? And that Protestant biblical anchoring is what served as the foundation for our national identity and cohesion. Now, do not hear what I did not say. Did I say that every American is perfect? Absolutely not. Did I say that the United States of America adhered to biblical truth perfectly? Absolutely not. But this is why, in talking about history, it is his story interacting with mankind. The wonder of the American experiment is what God has done through people in our country in spite of our fallenness. Which is why I tell you all the time, God is a master at using crooked sticks to paint straight lines. We fortify ourselves against deifying people and making idols out of fallen men because we regale them alone and want to protect them individually instead of having the proper perspective of beholding what God has done through fallen man in spite of his fallenness. This is also why the culture wants to kind of have a balkanized society, because as biblical illiteracy becomes ubiquitous, then that national cohesion and identity begins to fade into internecine, parochial, and local, and individualized interests, into where at a time our foundation was common as America. Now we want to talk about things like class, and we want to identify ourselves by our ethnicity primarily, and we want to identify ourselves by what social club that we're a part of. You get what I'm saying? All these other things. Our political ideology. Political gangbanging. Well, that happens as the Bible is dislodged from being the central anchor for what it means to be American. And I know what I'm saying is going to make some people mad, and I don't care. Because what I'm saying is the truth. You study our Constitution and Convention. You study James Madison's notes. You read our Declaration of Independence, of which we're about to celebrate its 250th anniversary. Then you cannot escape the biblical truth that permeates the reality of our nation. That the way that this young, fledgling nation ascended to the top of the world was because what was uncommon globally was normalized here. Do you think it's a coincidence that as biblical illiteracy has ascended, now we're making much of everything else? You know, I can't even have a graduation until I told you what my ethnicity is. We thought we were overcoming segregation, and now we want to resegregate according to skin color lines. That makes sense? That makes sense? That make any sense? So this effort to destabilize and to demoralize is to make the regressive presentation to appear as if it is inevitable. That's why I said darkness is not an affirmative force, but it reoccupies a space that is vacated by the light. That's why you and I must refuse to allow the darkness to dictate what happens on our block, in our homes, in our communities. One of the most profound revolutionary things you can do is reintegrate biblical literacy in your community. It's one of the most profound things you can do to fight against this darkness. Because as the balkanization transpires and people are so propped up, political gangbanging, my color, my stripes, my team, my this. Those who would oppose a regressive agenda are oftentimes pushed into becoming, you know, personality driven. Now, you're Trump supporters. No. The anchor for your engagement is not support for Trump. It's support for truth. What is true? What's the anchor for what is true? It is God's word. This is something that will persist long after Trump is off the scene. But we, especially those of us who have Bibles, we have to open them, read them, and embrace what it teaches. And allow it to be the baseline for our engagement, not the latest thing that some political party's sycophant has done, some spokesmouth, some bobblehead has said. We don't have to go along with their program. It's important for you to recognize that within the Hegelian dialectical process, you need both the advocates for the thesis and the antithesis. If your life can be boiled down to just responding to the latest thing that the Democrats did, you are a part of the Hegelian paradigm. Break out of it. Our marching orders don't come merely responding to what some political operatives have said. Our marching orders come from the word of God. What is true? My loyalty is not to some party. My loyalty is not to some political persona. My loyalty is not to some group of people. My loyalty is to the Christ, who has redeemed me by the precious blood of the Lamb. Further examples of the kind of demoralization that would transpire. You know, the wee little leprechaun, Dr. Fauci, attempted to repeat over and over and over, to lie and lie and lie, and oh, the lab leak theory is a conspiracy. Oh, this is not true. Oh, we didn't fund gain-of-function research. Then on our way out the door, Tulsi Gabbard drops documents that had never seen the light of day before. Listen to a brief clip about it, clip number 4. Listen and watch. Go.
9: This week, outgoing Director of National Intelligence Tulsi Gabbard sharing these declassified files that she says shows how Fauci influenced intelligence assessments on the origins of COVID-19 and, quote, provided millions in U.S. taxpayer dollars to fund dangerous gain-of-function research on bat coronaviruses at the Wuhan Institute.
10: Work which is now widely viewed as the source of the unintentional lab leak that sparked the pandemic.
9: Gabbard saying the files also expose how Fauci allegedly lied to Congress in 2024 when he was repeatedly asked whether he spoke to the FBI, CIA, DIA, or any U.S. intelligence agency concerning viral research before, during, or after the pandemic.
11: At the time that there was concern about the fact that Al-Qaeda may have been using or potentially using bioweapons, we had discussions with intelligence agencies about that possibility.
12: But not as related to, say, COVID-19.
11: Not to my knowledge.
0: Lie, flat lie. The documents show Tulsi Gabbard's documents, but again, if you listen to the show, you already knew this man had been funding gain-of-function research, particularly in the Wuhan Institute of Virology, that the entire purpose of the castigation of the lab leak so-called theory at the time was to try to cover his foot, his fingerprints. He didn't want the world to know against American law he'd been funding his research. Tulsi Gabbard also dropped the bomb on bio labs around the world funded by American taxpayer dollars, which also was not supposed to happen. But then the Lord has a funny way of doing little things, you know, that right now, the World Cup is happening in America. I don't watch soccer. You know, they want to call it football. You carry that across the water. It's soccer over here, Chief. Do what you want. Look, hey, that sounds like an ignorant American. Call me what you want. We have football. It's played with a pigskin, all right? And you throw it and catch it and run with it. But at the very moment, the forces in our nation are working overtime. America is evil, horrible, forget your history, wicked country, oh, it's evil. You got Europeans who had an excuse to come here for the first time. Europeans, Africans, Japanese, all coming. And they're like, oh, my goodness. We heard about them. We didn't know America was this beautiful, this wonderful. Listen to and watch this brief clip. Clip number 6. Go.
13: Another factor uniting fans around the globe is actually their sampling of American culture.
14: Trying Chick-fil-A in America for the first time as a Brit.
13: With food and drink playing a prominent role. Texas phenomenon Buc-ee's unlocking all sorts of secrets.
15: I love Buc-ee's. It's so cute.
13: There's also the mind-blowing revelation that is the Cheesecake Factory.
14: My taste buds have been blessed.
13: And the wonder of Kansas City barbecue. That unbridled joy extending to the streets, where Cape Verde fans celebrating a stunning draw against Spain with Boston police officers, while Ecuadorians partied in Philadelphia on the rocky steps. Scotland's tartan army blanketing Providence and Boston with thousands of fans in kilts.
0: I mean, they're experiencing things like there's Sean from Scotland, Freddie from Germany, you know, you have Japanese people, they're going berserk. One guy was like, have you ever had Texas barbecue? I'll give up my left lung for more Texas barbecue. You know, it's another guy, he went to Texas Roadhouse. He said, I can't believe what I just experienced. I can't believe it. You go into this place and you walk in the door and they hand you bags of peanuts just, and I say, what's the cost, mate? And they say, it's for free. For free, you understand what I'm saying? For free. Then we go sit at the table, and they come to you at the table with this bread. And I say, I didn't order any bread, love. And he said, oh, the bread is free. And you can have as much as you want. And I have to tell you, the bread, it tastes like it came from heaven. He said, I don't understand how anyone in America could be upset because you have Texas Roadhouse in your country. And it's small things like that. They didn't plan for this to happen. And score in person after person, they're chronicling these things online. They're saying, the one guy was like, you go into a restaurant and you get your soda and it has ice. And look at all of the different options. Look at all of the different choices. And it gave an occasion. I was talking to my children about this because most people don't understand it. You go to Europe, you don't get ice in your drinks when you order drinks out in public. Like, no, ice is a luxury. It's a luxury. And he said, you can get as many refills, free refills. Like, they're overwhelmed by this. And one guy was Australian, said, the Americans, you have to tip. He said, no, no, no. In America, you don't have to tip. You have to tip. You want to tip because it's such a great experience. These are people looking at our country with fresh eyes. Yet the regressives in our country will try to keep you focused on bad things. Of course, we have difficulties like any other country. But can we be honest about something? It's a lot better here than anywhere else in the world. That's just the truth. One English dude was like, man, we had this perception of the ignorant Americans that they don't have passports. They don't speak multiple languages. He said, I didn't realize America was this big. In America, you don't need a passport because you can experience all kinds of peoples and all kinds of different cultures and all kinds of different experiences without ever leaving your home country. And the dude said, I don't think I could ever go back to live in London anymore because I have tasted freedom. Not vive la France, vive l'Amérique.
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21: For American Family News, I'm Robert Thornton. A sixth person was arrested and charged in an alleged plot to attack a White House event. Here's Fox's Kristen Goodwin with more.
22: Federal prosecutors say Jordan W. Rinker of Missouri is among at least six co-conspirators charged with conspiracy to commit murder. The group accused of conspiring to carry out a mass casualty attack targeting government officials and others attending the Ultimate Fighting Championship Freedom 250 event held at the White House earlier this month. According to the Department of Justice, the foiled plaintiffs. Officials allege Rinker accepted a cash payment of $1,200 in exchange for a pump-action shotgun from another defendant. Kristen Goodwin, Fox News.
21: New data suggests that abortions across the country have increased by 1.6% last year, but others say positive steps are still being made to lower the count. More from Caleb Castillo.
23: Ever since the overturning of Roe v. Wade, the abortion industry has been pushing for mail-in abortion pills as the main source of income. This way of attempting to end a preborn child's life has been a hot topic of debate on Capitol Hill for the last couple of years, and according to LifeNews.com, is the reason that abortion numbers have skyrocketed. The Society of Family Planning released estimates that 1,126,760 abortions took place in the calendar year of 2025. This estimate is, quote, broadly consistent with the numbers released by the Guttmacher Institute. However, Dr. Randall K. O'Bannon, Director of Education and Research at the National Right to Life, called these numbers into question when he mentioned how they got these numbers.
24: They're not doing this by the number of chemical abortions that are actually that take place. They're doing it by the number of abortion pills that are sold.
23: He went on to explain that not every pill that is sold results in an abortion being performed. However, the lack of rules and regulations in obtaining abortion medication through the mail leads to situations like the one in Louisiana where a father allegedly gave his daughter abortion medication without her knowledge, causing the child to be born at 23 weeks gestation. Dr. O'Bannon says one way to help the cause is for lawmakers to support the NRTL's Apple Act, which empowers women to hold abortion pill manufacturers, distributors, prescribers, and facilitators legally accountable for death, trauma, and injuries caused by the drugs.
24: So there's some good stuff out there. We've got a ways to go yet to make a difference, but the things that we have done have made a difference so far, and we need to keep at it.
23: I'm Caleb Castile.
21: Vietnam is putting a new religion law in place, and it's having a mixed effect on churches in the Southeast Asian country. Here's AFN Steve Dordal.
25: The communist government in Vietnam is changing the way it regulates churches. Todd Nettleton, a voice of the martyrs, says government officials in Hanoi wanted to look to Western countries like the U.S. that they have religious freedom So they're changing the way the government controls churches.
1: They are pushing enforcement down to the village level as much as they can.
25: He says that means different villages enforce control over local churches differently.
1: If the village leader in your village is opposed to the gospel, there will be persecution. And maybe the church will be torn down. Maybe the church will be kicked out. Maybe Christians will be kicked out of the village.
25: But if the village leader is open to Christianity,
1: maybe somebody in his family is a Christian. Maybe his wife has become a Christian, the church might operate without any interference at all.
25: Nettleton says as the persecution has become a little more subdued in some cases, the unity of the body of Christ has fractured.
1: Some churches are more in cooperation or more open to cooperating with the government, and they look down on those that aren't.

0: cooperating, and those that aren't cooperating kind of look down on those that are.
1: He's asking the American church to pray for the strength and unity of the Vietnamese church. I'm Steve Jordahl.
2: Millions of honeybees escaped into a rural Texas neighborhood after a semi-trailer carrying over 400 hives tipped over. Emergency officials in Orange County in southeast Texas shut down roads in the area yesterday morning and warned residents to stay in their homes while crews worked to unload the trailer and salvage as many hives as possible. No bee stings or serious injuries were immediately reported. That is all our time for now. Find more news at AFN.net.
3: What are the five most important family values needed in every Christian home? 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
4: So what are the core values needed in every Christian home? And these are some practical things, five he gives us in the verses that follow through chapter 4. Five family values. So let's look at those today. Number one, family value number one, we make honesty the only policy. You've heard the expression, honesty is always the best policy. Well, for a Christian, honesty is the only policy. Look what it says in verse 25. Therefore, laying aside falsehood, speak truth, each one of you with his neighbor, for we are members of one another. Speak truth. Lay aside falsehood and speak the truth. And in your marriage, there has to be honesty. And in your parenting, there has to be honesty. And kids, in your dealings with your parents, there has to be honesty. Now, why is lying something God hammers so hard? Because the devil is a liar and the father of lies. You're never more like the devil than when you lie. And God doesn't want his children to be like the devil. Speak truth, each one of you, with his neighbor. So we have to be honest. And that's the first family value that Paul gives us here. Make honesty the only policy. Second family value. Don't let anger go unresolved. Unresolved anger destroys marriages. It destroys families. It destroys homes. It destroys people. Look what it says in verse 26. Be angry, and yet do not sin. Do not let the sun go down on your anger, and do not give the devil an opportunity. Now, it's okay to get angry if you're angry for the right reasons. God gets angry. We know it's okay to get angry because God gets angry. It's the unrighteous anger that gets us into trouble. That gets us into trouble with our spouse, that gets us into trouble with our kids, that gets us into trouble with our neighbors. Well, the scripture says, listen, be angry and do not sin. Do not let the sun go down on your anger and do not give the devil a place. Because if you do, then the hurt that turns to anger will turn to bitterness. Look what he says in verse 31. Let all bitterness and wrath and anger and clamor and slander be put away from you along with all malice. He uses all these different terms. The bitterness is a poison that gets into the marriage, that gets into the family, that gets into the home. And that poison spreads, and so there's wrath. Those are outbursts of anger. And then he mentions anger, which is just kind of a settled-in anger. You're just kind of, anger is always under the surface. And then there is clamor. Clamor is shouting and yelling. Isn't that horrible when you go to homes and they're just, it's like World War III, they just shout and yell at one another. Husbands and wives yell at each other. The kids yell at each other. The kids yell at mom and dad. Mom and dad yell at the kids. And slander, that's to run somebody down into the ground, along with all malice. Malice just means evil. It means ill will. It means bad, trouble. And homes are, many homes that call themselves Christians are seen in verse 31. There's bitterness there, icy cold bitterness, the burr of bitterness as you enter into that home. You're like, somebody doesn't like someone else here. You know, you can just feel it. There's not a good feeling here. People don't want to be here. Listen, we have to deal with stuff. We have to take the sheet off the problem and say, we need to discuss this. Because it's not going away if we throw a sheet over it. So the second family value, we don't let anger go unresolved. We're not going to give the devil a place in our marriage and in our family. Family value number three, we work hard and take personal responsibility. Hard work and personal responsibility. Those things are common sense. But in America today, we've lost our common sense. Look what it says in verse 28. Let him who steals steal no longer, but rather let him labor, performing with his own hands what is good, in order that he may have something to share with him who has need. Don't steal. Don't steal from your employer. Don't steal from the government. Don't steal from your neighbor. Don't steal from anyone. You work, and you work hard. And hey, mom and dad, you need to be the example in the home of hard work. And you need to teach your kids about hard work. When the Bible says, let him who steals steal no longer, but rather let him labor. That word for labor means to work to the point of exhaustion, to work to the point of fatigue. Labor is a good thing. You know, before Adam and Eve fell in Genesis chapter 3, and before God gave Adam Eve, he gave him a job. He formed Adam from the dust of the ground. He breathed into his nostrils with breath of life, and man became a living soul. And he put Adam in the garden, and Adam's job was to cultivate it and to keep it. Adam had a job before he had a wife. Ladies, listen to me. Don't marry a guy that doesn't have a job. Make sure he has a job before he gets married. Why? Because if you marry a guy that doesn't have a job, he's going to have a tendency to look to you to meet his needs. That's not the way it's supposed to be. God says work is a good thing. It's a good thing. Work hard. Teach your kids to work hard. We have a generation of kids who are growing up entitled. Have you noticed that? They think everybody owes them. Nobody owes you anything. And God's way is you work hard with your own hands, with your own mind, and you take responsibility for yourself. And we, as the body of Christ, we are to help those who cannot work. We never help those who will not work. If a man will not work, the scripture says, neither shall he eat. Don't help those who won't work. Those who are able-bodied and choose not to work, you say, well, we're not going to help you. Why? Because hunger is a great motivator. And somebody's not just going to sit there and starve himself to death. Finally, he'll say, you know, nobody's given anything to me. I'm going to have to work. Yeah, because work's a good thing. And you teach your children that, hey, take responsibility for your life and work hard, and God will bless you for that. That's a way to honor the Lord. Perhaps you've heard the story about the little boy who found a caterpillar in his backyard. And he was really enamored with this caterpillar. He took it inside. He got a little glass bowl with a lid on it. And he put some leaves and branches and things like that in there. And he began to watch this caterpillar. And he saw the caterpillar. And the caterpillars just eat and eat and eat until the time comes when they build that chrysalis around themselves. And they're going through metamorphosis from a caterpillar to a butterfly. And so he watched day by day as the caterpillar built the chrysalis or the cocoon. I was told today on a website, it's not really correct to say cocoon, it's a chrysalis, so that makes me sound smarter. But he has the chrysalis, little caterpillar, and kids watching, and then all of a sudden he sees this butterfly start to emerge. But you know, the butterfly, to emerge from the chrysalis, he has to really work to get out of that thing. And the little boy was watching and he said, man, he's really struggling. I'm going to help him out. And he took some little scissors and he cut the chrysalis so that he could release the butterfly from that cocoon. And the butterfly fell out and he was underdeveloped, and he was not strong. And his wings did not work. And the little boy said, well, eventually he'll get stronger and be able to fly. But the effects of that little boy cutting him out of the chrysalis were permanent. And he and his mother did some research and they found out that you can't help a butterfly get out of the chrysalis, because it's during the struggle that those wings get strong and those wings develop and their body fully develops. And if you try and help them out with the best of intentions, if you try and help them out, you're going to cripple them. And that's what that little boy had done. Not with a bad heart, with a good heart, with wanting to help, with wanting to be there. And there are many moms and dads that do the exact same thing. You want to help your kids because you love them so much, but you don't realize that if you give them, and you reward bad behavior, you're teaching them terrible lessons, and you're not helping them grow, and you're not enabling them for life, to be able to handle life. So the Lord says, hey, this needs to be a value in your life, in your marriage, in your family: hard work and personal responsibility. Family value number 4. We speak words that build up, encourage, and give grace.
3: 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And he'll continue the list of 5 core values with 2 more to go that logically and practically support each other step by step in just a moment. Hey, faith is a logical process. Dr. Adrian Rogers, one of Pastor Jeff's heroes of the faith, would often explain the progression of faith. He'd say, to know God is to love God, and to love God is to trust and obey God, and to trust and obey God is to be blessed. Now, this is clearly referenced in 1 John chapter 5, verses 2 and 3. So we have to know him in order to love him. And when we love him, we'll trust him. And when we trust him, we'll obey him. And when we trust and obey him, we will be blessed. You see, the blessing is not in the knowing. The blessing is in the doing, the core values each and every day. Jesus said in John chapter 13, verse 17, if you know these things, you're blessed if you do them. We hope you know that From His Heart is alive and well today because we are supported by our listeners. Pastor Jeff is a volunteer for this ministry, receives no income from it. 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And when you do, we'll send you the 4 message series from Pastor Jeff called Love and Marriage, Doing Family Life God's Way, and the companion booklet, I Still Do, written by Pastor Jeff and his wife, Debbie. Again, call 866-40-BIBLE or go to fromhisheart.org. 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Now, let's don't miss the last 2 core values, and we'll conclude the lesson, Family Values.
4: Words that build up, words that encourage, and words that give grace. Verse 29, let no unwholesome word proceed from your mouth, but only such a word as is good for edification according to the need of the moment, that it may give grace to those who hear. And do not grieve the Holy Spirit of God, by whom you were sealed for the day of redemption. Sad truth, in many homes, If we could listen in on what takes place behind closed doors, we'd hear a lot of rotten words being spoken. Terrible words, words that hurt, words that wound, words that tear down. And the Lord says, don't let one of those words come out of your mouth. Let no unwholesome, rotten, corrupt word come out of your mouth. Death and life, the Bible says, are in the power of the tongue. You can speak life into your spouse, into your children, into your parents, or you can speak death into them. You can criticize them to the point that they just give up. That's why it says in Ephesians chapter 6, it says to the fathers, do not provoke your children to anger, but bring them up in the discipline and instruction of the Lord. It's easy for dads, especially, to nitpick the kids. And we see all the things they're not doing right. And we see you're doing this wrong, you're doing that wrong, you're doing the other wrong. And we're not really building them up on what they do right. And if all you do is pick on what they do wrong, it's like that game Whack-A-Mole. You ever played Whack-A-Mole? You get the little mallet, you see them popping up, bam, I'm gonna hit you in the head. Bam, I'm gonna hit you in the head. We do that with our kids. We got our mallet and they pop up and they do something. And this isn't right and that isn't right and the other isn't right. And pretty soon, you do that long enough, they'll quit popping up. They say, what's the use? I can never do anything right. All I ever do, it's just never enough. And my mom, my dad, they never find anything that I do that they say, this is good. They just continue to ding me for things I don't do right. Hey, we don't speak unwholesome words, words that tear down. We're to speak words that build up. And listen, the words that tear down, you know, we tend to be the toughest on ourselves. We speak words that tear ourselves down. We speak words about ourselves. And we say, well, I'm no good. I can never do this right. I can never do that right. I always mess everything up. The world would be better off without me. My family would be better off without me. You know, the Lord hears all that. And the Lord says, why are you talking about my son, my daughter that way? You know, because I may have trouble with me, and I may not like Jeff Shreve some of the time, maybe much of the time, but you know who does? God. God. And God says, hey, Jeff, quit talking about Jeff that way. Jeff's my son. I died for him. I shed my blood for him. He belongs to me. And maybe some of you need to quit beating yourself up and need to quit running yourself into the ground. What if you started to speak the truth in love toward yourself? I'm fearfully and wonderfully made. I'm a masterpiece of God. I'm His own creation. I've been bought with a price. I am blessed and highly favored as a child of the King. I'm one who can do all things through Christ who strengthens me. You speak the truth in love to yourself, to build yourself up, not to tear yourself down. Now, I'm not talking about telling yourself lies. I'm talking about just repeating what the Lord says in His word about you. And then repeat that to your spouse and to your kids and to your parents and build up your loved ones. Don't tear them down. You know, when we speak words that tear down, it says in verse 30, do not grieve the Holy Spirit of God by whom you were sealed for the day of redemption. It grieves God's Spirit when we do that to one another, when we do that to ourselves, when they do that to each other. Hey, husbands, let me encourage you to see your wife as what she can be and build her up in that way. Wives, see your husband not necessarily as who he is right now, but who he can be. Because as you praise him, especially wives with husbands, because husbands just respond to praise because that's how they're wired. That's how God has made us. And as you build him up, he'll become the person that you are speaking about, a person who is a person of integrity, a person of provision, a person of honor, person who loves his family. Dads need to hear that. Kids desperately need to hear that. Hey, speak words that build up, encourage, and give grace. You know, I was thinking about how the Lord says we're to come boldly before His throne of grace to receive mercy and to find grace to help in time of need. That's how we, when we come and we pray, we come before God who sits on a throne of grace. He has mercy. He has grace to help us in our time of need. That's how we're to be toward others, especially toward our family members. And then lastly, family value number 5, we forgive each other by remembering God forgave us. I love how he ends up this chapter in verse 32. And be kind to one another, tenderhearted, forgiving each other, just as God in Christ also has forgiven you. What is the formula for having a wonderful marriage, for having a wonderful family? Well, it's to get rid of the sheets. It's to deal with the anger, and it's to forgive one another. Because in family life, no doubt you're going to get your feelings hurt, you're going to get sad, and you're going to get mad, and if you don't deal correctly with it, you're going to get bad. And bad brings all sorts of terrible things in there. So how do you short circuit sad, mad, bad? You deal with the hurt, you talk that out, you don't let the sun go down in your anger, and when and if there's some resentment and bitterness starting to settle in, you talk it out and forgive one another. And you say, well, Jeff, you don't know the situation that has happened to me. You don't know what this person did to me. I don't have to know what they did to you. God knows. And God knows that some in this room, you have been hurt in a huge way. But I do know this. Whatever has happened to you, no matter how terrible it was, it's not a tenth, a hundredth, a millionth of what you've done to God to offend God. You think of all the sins you've committed in your life. That's why it says, be kind to one another, tender-hearted. That means that you feel the other person's hurt and you forgive one another just as God in Christ has forgiven you. As it says in the King James, just as God for Christ's sake has forgiven you. Well, I've done way more to offend God than anyone has ever done to offend me. Way more. And if God can forgive me so great a debt, surely I can forgive someone else who has hurt me on a very small scale in comparison. And so because God has forgiven me, I can forgive my wife when she does something by accident or even on purpose to hurt me. I can forgive my children when they do something by accident or even on purpose to hurt me. I can forgive them and they can forgive me. And we can be kind to one another, tender-hearted, forgiving one another because God in Christ has forgiven us. Hey, now remember this. Forgiveness is granted, but trust is earned. We forgive one another because we can't hold on to bitterness. That destroys us. So we forgive those who hurt us. But that doesn't mean that we trust. Trust takes time. Trust is earned a drop at a time, and it's lost by the buckets full. You do something stupid in your marriage. You do something selfish in your marriage, something that hurts and destroys. The bucket is empty. Your spouse is going to have to wrestle with that and work through that. And you talk about sad, mad, bad, man, it's going to be in there. But when she forgives you, then you have to start drop by drop by drop rebuilding trust. And it can be done. And it has been done by many, many people over the years. And maybe that's where you are. Listen, it all starts by you forgiving that person from the heart and letting them restore the trust.
3: 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From this story, we've learned of these 5 core biblical values that are essential for a godly family. Honesty, no unresolved anger, working hard and taking personal responsibility, building up and encouraging others, and finally, being a forgiving person. Have you made these biblical values your personal family values? We pray the message has encouraged you to do just that. If you've ever been reluctant to forgive others that you've hurt, and who hasn't, Perhaps you'd like to turn that stubbornness and perhaps even the bitterness back to God today. It's likely you'll need to just pray and say to God, God, here is my life. Take it back. Help me to be the Christian you want me to be, to have forgiveness and mercy toward others. Forgiveness and mercy toward others.

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2: 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We anticipate the reversing of the Adamic curse and the creating of an earth that is all that God ever designed it to be, where Jesus Christ reigns as King of Kings and Lord of Lords.
1: Welcome to Grace to You with John MacArthur on American Family Radio. Scripture says that only God knows the date of Christ's return, but we do know where He will return and what will happen when He comes back. You'll hear those details and find out just how much the Bible says about future events as John MacArthur begins a study today on Grace to You, titled The Return and Reign of Jesus Christ. Now, this series comes from the book of Zechariah. It's one of the minor prophets in the Old Testament. Zechariah doesn't get nearly as much attention as many other Old Testament books. And, of course, from the very start of his 56-year pulpit ministry, John concentrated on the New Testament. But Zechariah was significant enough to John that it was among the earliest books of the Bible he taught through. Here's what John had to say about that.
3: That was a lot to tackle early in my ministry, to go after the book of Zechariah. And somebody might say, well, why would you do Zechariah? Well, Zechariah is the most messianic, apocalyptic, and eschatological book in the Old Testament. It doesn't get what it deserves. Primarily, it's a prophecy about Jesus Christ, focusing on His coming glory as a means to comfort His people Israel. And the book is filled with visions and prophecies and signs and celestial visitors and even the voice of God. At the same time, it's intensely practical and deals with issues like repentance and divine care and salvation and holy living. So God used Zechariah to bring an abundant outburst of promise for the future that lasted over 400 years before God spoke again through the prophet John.
1: Wow, so 400 years of silence as far as biblical revelation is concerned.
3: Yeah, and then, of course, God picked up the story when the Messiah came. Zechariah declared that He was coming, and He was coming in glory. But the next time God writes Revelation, it's the story of His coming in humiliation, and His coming in glory is still ahead of us. So while Zechariah predicted the coming of the Lord Jesus Christ, it really looked at His second coming. And that's the power and the interest in this wonderful book.
1: Friend, this section of Scripture, Zechariah chapters 9 through 14, is packed with details about Christ's return that you can't get anywhere else in the Bible. So make sure you stay here for this exciting, unique series called The Return and Reign of Jesus Christ. And here's John.
2: Take your Bible, if you will, and look with me at the book of Zechariah. If you're not familiar with where it is right near the end of the Old Testament. Zechariah and Malachi end the Old Testament, so it's two books back from Matthew, Zechariah. And we're looking at the ninth chapter, Zechariah chapter 9. A great, great prophetic word comes to us in this chapter. As Christians, we're all committed to the belief that Jesus Christ, the Messiah of Israel, the Savior of the world, and the King of Kings, is going to return to earth for the purpose of establishing the kingdom promised to Israel.

0: and all those who have trusted in him. We as Christians anticipate this kingdom. We anticipate the reversing of the Adamic curse and the creating of an earth that is all that God ever designed it to be, where Jesus Christ reigns as King of Kings and Lord of Lords. Now, many of the details of that coming kingdom and of Jesus Christ's return to establish it are indicated to us in Scripture. And a major element in the prophetic scriptures of the Old Testament deals with the coming of the kingdom. The prophets talk frequently, for example, of how history is going to come to an end, of how the nations are going to be judged, of how God's King, the Lord Jesus Christ, the Messiah, will come and reign supreme, how that he will fulfill the promise to David, given in 2 Samuel chapter 7, how that he will fulfill ultimately the promise given to Abraham. This one will come and not only conquer the nations, the Gentiles who oppose God, the peoples who are set against God, but he will redeem Israel, and into that kingdom will go all the believing saints of all the ages. This is a great, great theme in the Bible. And you know, sometimes I think that we're very close to the time when Jesus is going to come and do that. And I'm not alone in thinking that. I guess Christians have always felt that way, frankly. The New Testament is full of statements like, the coming of the Lord is at hand. My little children, these are the last times. Christians have always believed they lived on the edge of the return of Christ. There are things that are happening today that make us convinced more than ever that this is true. Let me just give you an illustration. Going away for a minute from Zechariah chapter 9, I want to call your attention to a most interesting passage in the book of Ezekiel. Ezekiel has much to say about the coming of Jesus Christ, and particularly about what is going to happen in regarding a great war that will occur. In the 39th chapter of Ezekiel, we find something of the aftermath of Armageddon. The great battle of Armageddon will occur at the end of the tribulation, just before the Lord Jesus returns to establish his kingdom. The battle of Armageddon, described in the book of Revelation as well as in Ezekiel, and in Zechariah, will be a battle where all the nations of the world are at war, and Christ will come and defeat them all and establish his kingdom. And there's some interesting things about the phases of that particular battle, and there are some phases of it. In 39 of Ezekiel, let me read to you. Therefore, thou son of man, prophesy against Gog, and Gog seems to be an ancient term designating Russia, or the Russian area. Thus saith the Lord God, behold, I am against thee, O Gog, the chief prince of Meshech and Tubal. I will turn thee back and leave but the sixth part. In other words, God is going to destroy 5/6 of this great army from the north that descends upon Israel in the tribulation. And God is going to destroy them. And then you come to verse 4, and you find a most interesting thing. Thou shalt fall upon the mountains of Israel, thou and all thy hordes, and the peoples that are with thee. I will give thee unto the ravenous birds of every sort, to the beasts of the field to be devoured. Thou shalt fall on the open field, for I have spoken, it says the Lord God. The first thing we read in this prophecy is that the birds, the ravenous birds, will devour the carcasses of the 5/6 of the remains of this northern army. And if you are to compare with that, Revelation chapter 19, we won't turn to it, verses 17 to 19, you find a similar statement, that after the Holocaust that is Armageddon, God calls the birds of the heavens, the ravenous birds, to come and to feed on the flesh of the kings and the captains and the great men and the hosts of all of those that have been slain in this great battle. So there's a great feast of the birds at that time. There are many things that are occurring in our world today that make us wonder if Jesus isn't coming very, very soon. And so we look at the book of Zechariah, not with a sort of an indifferent eye, but with a great amount of interest. And as we come to the 9th chapter and we hear the prophet Zechariah, we can go back to that place now, begin to tell us what is going to happen when Messiah comes, it can have much more meaning if we understand that it could be well in our lifetime that this indeed occurs. We know it's coming, don't we? We believe it could be very near. Now, Zechariah in the 9th chapter writes about the overthrow of world power and the establishment of Jesus Christ as the king. In fact, from chapter 9 through 14, which is the end of the book, from 9 to 14, that whole section is prophecy related to what I call the downfall of the nations and the salvation of Israel. The whole end of the book, the downfall of the nations and the salvation of Israel. Now, let me set the scene for you by way of reminding you. Remember now that when Zechariah lived, the children of Israel had just returned from the Babylonian captivity. They had come back to a land that was just in rubble. It had been destroyed and they had been taken off for 70 years of captivity. They had come back and they had begun to rebuild, but they had been halted in the process and their land was pretty well a shambles. It was in ruins. The former glory was only a memory. The nations all around them were not only indifferent but threatening because there was no way that they would be able to defend themselves against an attack. They knew nothing of what they had once known, and so God wanted to encourage them to rebuild the city and to encourage them with the fact that He was still their God and He was still on their side and He would still take care of them and He would still protect them. And so He sent along two prophets, Haggai and Zechariah. Both of them were to encourage the people to return and continue the building. And both of them were saying to the people, God will be with you. God will help you rebuild. The city will be restored. The nation will be protected. You will gain a measure of reputation back that you used to have. God will take care of you. And so Zechariah begins his marvelous letter in chapter 1 in verse 13 by saying, "And the Lord answered the angel that talked with me with good words and comforting words." This book was written to be a comfort to Israel. And at verse 17, "Cry yet, saying, Thus saith the Lord of hosts, My cities through prosperity shall yet be spread abroad, and the Lord shall comfort Zion and shall yet choose Jerusalem." In other words, the message was a comforting message, like Isaiah 40, where Isaiah says, "Comfort ye, comfort ye, comfort ye my people Israel." God is comforting them in the confidence that though they've come back from captivity, though their land is a rubble, their great and glorious city of Jerusalem is in ruins, though this is true, God is going to comfort them in restoring all the things that are needful. And so all throughout those first nine chapters, we heard the message of Zechariah as he said, God is with you. God will help you rebuild. And then as we move to the 9th chapter through the 14th chapter, that vision expands into a prophetic future. And what the prophet now sees is not the immediate rebuilding of Jerusalem in the time of Zechariah, but the great restoration of the whole kingdom of God that comes in the end time. And so he just moves in one great giant step from history to the fulfillment of prophecy at the end of the age. And so the emphasis here is that God loves Israel. And that because God loves Israel, He will fulfill His promise. And His promise is not only to rebuild Israel historically, but His promise is to fulfill the promise of the kingdom in the end time. And that becomes the theme of the end of this wonderful prophecy. So God, and I want you to note this in your thinking, God had promised them a temporal restoration. God had promised them a historical city that would be built, and it was built just a few decades after Zechariah's time. God promised them that, and He made it come to pass. But notice this, this was only designed by God, mark it, as a token or a pledge of what God was planning to do in the end. It was simply a way to prove to them that God meant His promises. So that every Jew from then on could say, well, when somebody asked me whether God will bring a kingdom, I remember that He also said He would restore our city in history, and He did that. And if He kept His word then, I have confidence He'll keep His word in the future. And we'll see this as we go through the text, but this is something you want to remember in studying the Old Testament. Very, very frequently, whenever God gave a future prophecy, He also at the very same time gave an historical element to that prophecy so that there would be like a signpost along the way. And when they saw the historical part come to pass, they would then believe God for the future prophetic element. We'll see that as we move. Now, the final section is divided into two parts. I'm just going to give you a little logistics here in about 15 seconds. Part number one is 9 through 11, and in that, the prophet deals with the political setting up of the kingdom. He deals with the politics of it, the destruction of the nations, establishing of Israel and priority and prominence, etc. 9 to 11 primarily deals with the political element. Now, 12 through 14 is primarily emphasizing the spiritual, or the salvation of the nation, drawing them back to God. So as we begin in chapter 9, although we'll see salvation here, the main emphasis is on the political picture. Now remember, God often, when referring to a future promise or a future judgment, secured people's faith and confidence that it would happen in the future by adding an immediate or more immediate historical fulfillment so that they could see tangibly a token of God's promise for a long, long distant future. In Daniel's case, an illustration. Daniel prophesied the Antichrist in the end time. But he also prophesied the coming of a willful king not many years after he lived, who did come, and his name was Antiochus Epiphanes. He was the Greek who was prophesied by Daniel. So at one and the same time, you have Daniel picturing the Antichrist way at the end of history, and yet not so far from him predicting another man who came and desecrated the temple by the name of Antiochus Epiphanes. And Antiochus, you see, is given in the prophecy as a signpost so that when people say, well, that part came to pass, they'll say, well, then the next part is also guaranteed by the token of God's fulfillment of part number one. So very often in prophecy, you have a localized or historical element which keeps us on the track and keeps our confidence up that what God promised for the future, He will also perform. So God connects us to the future with historical fulfillments. Now let's look at chapter 9, and I want to just distinguish between two major points. This I have called the saga of two conquerors. The saga of two conquerors. Conqueror number one is in verses 1-8. Conqueror number two is in verses 9-17 in this chapter. The saga of two conquerors. Now mark this. Conqueror number one is predicted. Listen. As the historical element of the prophecy to keep you on the track, the real message is conqueror number two. But God gives the first prophecy, which we can look back at and know was fulfilled to the very letter, as a guarantee or a pledge or a token that He's going to fulfill part two. Now, the first conqueror I call a human conqueror, because that's what he is. Verses 1-8. His name is not given in the text, but his name is readily obvious, Alexander the Great. Alexander the Great. And here is the whole idea. God predicts the details of the conquering of Alexander the Great and says this human conqueror will come, and when you see him, you can know that you're on the right track to seeing the fulfillment of part two. But there's a further element. It's this. Alexander the Great, now watch this, who was an unrighteous, ungodly pagan. And he was only a human being. Was used by God as an agent to destroy the nations and to save Israel. Now mark that. A pagan, godless, apostate, human being named Alexander the Great was a tool of God to punish or judge the nations and to save Israel. And in so doing, he is a picture of what the future Christ will be. And the message the prophet is giving is this. If God can judge the nations and save Israel, and do it through a godless, pagan, human being, imagine what he will do in the end time through God in human flesh, the divine conqueror, when he comes. Now that's the thrust. Let's look at verse 1 and see the human conqueror. The burden of the word of the Lord in the land of Hadrach, and Damascus shall be its rest, when the eyes of man, as of all the tribes of Israel, shall be toward the Lord. One thing about the Old Testament, you need me, because some of it's really hard to find. You say, that's a wonderful verse. You won't know what that has done in my life. Well, it does say something. Let's see if we can understand what it says. I always start by looking at each word. The first word I looked up was burden, and it's the word masa. And it means to take up or lift up, and it was a word that was used as a burden, a heavy burden. You lift it up and you take it up. And it came to be used for something that was a great burden on the back of a prophet. And he would literally take up a cause, and he would unbear his heart. He would unbear his burden. He would declare a woe or a heavy judgment. And the word came to be synonymous with a prediction of a threatening act of judgment, a judgment oracle, a judgment prediction, a judgment prophecy. So here is the prophecy of judgment, the Masah on the mind of Zechariah. This particular judgment is coming from the word of the Lord to the land of Hadrach. Now, this is a very obscure place. We don't really know what this is. Archaeologically, we can't really dogmatically identify Hadrach. Some think it is the ancient village of Hatrika, which is similar, mentioned in the annals of the Assyrian kings, which was around Damascus in the Syrian area to the east and north of Palestine. From the Sea of Galilee, you'd go east and north a little. But there's another explanation that's very interesting. If you take the two terms, Had and Rach, Had means sharp and Rach means soft. And so it is the land sharp soft. Say, what does that have to do with anything? Well, one of the finest Old Testament scholars, Leupold, says that this is no doubt a reference to the dual kingdom that existed in that day, which was the kingdom of the Medes and what? The Persians. The Medo-Persian kingdom. You see, the Medes were sharp. They were like swords. They were the conquerors that produced Cyrus and Darius. And the Persians were the effeminate softies that turned the whole thing into a debauchery. In fact, the Persian became a synonym for effeminacy. And so it may well be that in a veiled way, you have the Medes and the Persians hidden in the Hebrew word Hadrach. And the reason it's hidden here is so that they don't start a war when Zechariah pronounces the prophecy. That's a possibility. So it's either a place or it's a title for the Medo-Persian area. But no matter what, it's talking about the area of Syria, the Medo-Persian area. It is either a name in general for that or a specific city, Hatrika, which was written of in the Syrian ancient writings. You'll notice also, though, that the center of it, the place where this judgment is going to rest, is in Damascus. Now, Damascus is a famous city, maybe the most ancient city in the world. It's really a thrill to go there. I've been there. And it's the only city I know of. This is funny. But do you know that one of the funny things about Damascus is that the Arabs built a train station, a huge, big train depot right in the middle of town. Great, huge thing. And they have no railroad in the entire country. Isn't that interesting? I thought that was interesting. I have nothing else to say about it. That's it, folks. But Damascus is a very, very ancient city. And that city was to be the seat where this judgment fell. Now, this was one of Israel's worst enemies. Syria, in which the capital was Damascus, from the time about 900 to 721 BC, was a terrible, fearful opponent of Israel. And so the resting place or the target of judgment is going to be Damascus, and it'll hit Damascus, and then it'll spread. At the Battle of Issus, incidentally, the Battle of Issus is a very, very, very famous battle, 333 BC. This battle in Southeast Asia Minor, Alexander defeated Darius, defeated the Persians, and began to break the back of the Medo-Persian Empire. And immediately when he defeated them, that just threw open the door to Syria. And Alexander then moved east from Greece. And he moved through Syria, and when he had knocked off Syria, Damascus and Hadrach and that area, he then swept to the coast, and he got to the Phoenician countries, and he swept through the Phoenician countries, and he came to the south part of the what we know as the land of Israel, to the Philistine cities, and he swept through there, and he was on his way to Egypt, on his way to conquer the great powers of the world. lightning-swift conquests moving toward Egypt occurred after he'd won the battle of Issus and broken the back of the Medo-Persian Empire. Now, the Holy Spirit here in this chapter reveals the whole plan to us. The whole battle plan is here. And incidentally, this is written centuries before Alexander was born. That's why it doesn't name him. He didn't exist. And yet every detail of his crusade is here. Now, first he defeats the Medes and the Persians, and he knocks off this city of Damascus. And with it, notice verse 2, Hamath. And Hamath is also a very, very important city. Hamath was like a territory within the Medo-Persian Empire, which was like a kingdom state, and Hamath was the capital city. It may be well that the modern village of Hama is the place where ancient Hamath existed. So he comes in, and for all intents and purposes, he just wipes out Syria, the great power of Syria, the great city of Damascus. Now, you'll notice at the end of verse 1, it says, when the eyes of man, as of all the tribes of Israel, shall be toward the Lord. Now he says, this judgment is going to come, and when it comes, the eyes of mankind in Hebrew, in other words, humankind, people, the eyes of people, the eyes of mankind, this is a collective thing, as well as the eyes of the tribes of Israel shall be toward the Lord. And you say, well, what does that mean? Just this. That when Alexander began to sweep to the east, the whole world, in fear, began to fix their gaze on him. The Gentile countries, Syria, Phoenicia, the great sailors of the world, the merchants of the world, Philistia, the great army, those nations began to look at Alexander with fear and trembling, and even Egypt and Pharaoh was shaking in his boots, and the tribes of Israel were looking. You say, but John, it says here, they were looking toward the Lord, and that's the whole point here. The point is that in looking at Alexander, they were seeing the instrument of God, you see. They were seeing the Lord coming in judgment through this man. God throughout history has used ungodly men to act in judgment. Read the book of Habakkuk. God uses the Chaldeans, the ungodly Chaldeans, as his instruments. And you remember how Cyrus, who was an ungodly pagan, was used by God to open the door to lead Israel back to its land. God again and again has used the ungodly. Do you know that even Herod became a servant of the Lord, didn't he? In his own unwitting, foolish rebellion against God, God used him to bring about what ultimately amounted as the death of Jesus Christ, the act that redeemed all the redeemed of all the ages.
1: 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Now for the entire Grace to You staff, I'm Phil Johnson with a question. How can you be sure that Jesus Christ will return and rule the world? John MacArthur shows you some compelling proof tomorrow as we continue his study, The Return and Reign of Jesus Christ. be here for another 30 minutes of unleashing God's truth one verse at a time on Grace to You.
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5: American Family News, I'm Robert Thornton. Vice President J.D. Vance said today peace talks with Iran created a good foundation for a successful final deal to end the war that began at the end of February. Vance also said Iran had agreed to invite International Atomic Energy Agency inspectors back into the country. However, Iran did not acknowledge that. See more at AFN.net. The Iranian people are reportedly devastated when they hear about the pending deal between the U.S. and their mullahs. But AFN's Steve Jordahl reports it is creating an amazing openness to the gospel.
6: The atmosphere inside Iran is described as disillusioned, disappointed, fearful, and hopeless. But Dr. Hormoz Shariat of Iran Alive Ministries says the people are suddenly open to the gospel.
7: I was talking to our leaders yesterday, and they were saying amazing, open, spiritual atmosphere in Iran.
6: In January, the Revolutionary Guard Corps mowed down more than 30,000 protesters in the streets, according to some reports, in an attempt to maintain control of its civilians. Iranians escaped into their homes in fear. Shariat says that's all changed.
7: The fear is gone. We go on public street and we see people freely listen and talk about Jesus Christ. Because before they were afraid, it's dangerous. They will get us. They will kill us.
6: He says they're finding an underground church in Iran that even experts weren't aware of.
7: People, even non-Christians, openly talk about Jesus. And he said, we're finding so many Christians out there. When we talk, they're not fearful to hide their faith.
6: Shariat says wherever there are persecuted Christians, there's been a counterintuitive, supernatural openness to the gospel. He says the Iranian people have also reached the end of their tether.
7: The people of Iran are saying we have no future. If we die, we die. We don't care. We're just going to express what we believe. If they kill us, they will kill us.
6: I'm Steve Jordahl.
5: Charlie Kirk's accused assassin is back in a Utah court as a judge rules on several defense motions in the murder case. Here's Fox's Jeff Manasso.
8: Tyler Robinson's attorneys were trying to block hearsay evidence from an upcoming preliminary hearing. Evidence that included pre-recorded testimony from Robinson's roommate, Lance Twiggs, that included a confession.
9: Accordingly, the defendant's motion is respectfully denied.
8: Judge Tony Graff also denying the defense motion to compel Twiggs to testify during the preliminary hearing for which no electronic devices will be allowed in court. The judge for now delaying his decision on whether prosecutors violated a gag order by talking to reporters and whether the death penalty should be taken off the table. Jeff Manasso, Fox News.
5: Today, Mexican President Claudia Sheinbaum said that her country seeks to restart oil shipments to Cuba soon, a move that could provide much-needed relief as the island's crisis deepens given a lack of petroleum. Mexico became a key fuel supplier to Cuba after the U.S. attacked Venezuela in early January and halted critical oil shipments. But those shipments were completely suspended when President Donald Trump threatened tariffs on any country that provided or sold oil to the island. The UK Prime Minister has resigned. Here's Fox's Greg Palcott.
10: UK Prime Minister Keir Starmer will soon be out of a job. He broke the news that he was stepping down as Prime Minister and Labour Party leader outside of No. 10 Downing Street. It was emotional and, being the lawyer that he is, diplomatic.
11: The question my party is asking now is whether I am best placed to lead us into the next general election.
10: Set to take over, by all accounts, Andy Burnham, the one-time popular mayor of Greater Manchester, the second biggest city in the UK. He left that and just won a parliament seat, allowing him to go for the top job, posting, "The Labour movement has always been at its strongest when it looks forward with confidence and purpose. We will make sure this transition is a positive process of renewal for our party and our country."
5: Starmer's tenure has been plagued by a lagging economy and fallout from the appointment of former ambassador to the United States, Peter Mandelson, an associate of Jeffrey Epstein. That's all our time for this version of the news. We invite you to see more news online at AFN.net. I'm Robert Thornton.